0: enough. He says Parliament has an opportunity to de-link sport from gambling.
1: This is an opportunity to actually stop the normalisation of gambling amongst Australian kids. We now know that 75% of Australian children think that gambling is just a normal part of enjoying sport. We should be enjoying sport for what it is.
0: Doctors in Venezuela say they fear the aftermath of Venezuela's devastating twin earthquakes could trigger a wider medical crisis. Cayman Gok has more from the capital.
2: The largest

0: from the capital.
1: The largest park in Caracas has been transformed into a centre for humanitarian aid. This park also has hundreds of tents set up for those who have been displaced by this natural disaster. There are still 40,000 people unaccounted for, and the United Nations estimates that this disaster alone will cost around $6.7 billion. Now, there are thousands of international aid workers that have come to Venezuela to help, including about 1,000 from the United States, and their help is going towards sites like this, organising and providing aid. There is even a spot to give pets their food.
0: Concerns are being raised that thousands of institutional child sex abuse victims and survivors will miss out on compensation from the National Redress Scheme. The ABC is reporting there's a backlog of 30,000 applications and more than 1,500 a month are expected to be lodged over the next year. The Department of Social Services insists it will process all claims before the scheme's sunset date in mid-2028. But Rachel Neal from No More Legal Service says the scheme is not processing the claims fast enough, and the federal government needs to act.
2: I think they're going to have to do something unless they double the person power at the NRS, the National Redress Scheme. It doesn't seem that all of the applications will be processed, let alone the applications that are yet to come.
0: If you need support, help is available from Bravehearts on 1800 272 831. A parliamentary inquiry into fraud in the National Disability Insurance Scheme will report today. More from Disability Affairs reporter Naz Campanella.
3: The committee held several public hearings that looked into the design and operation of the $50 billion NDIS. It heard from law enforcement agencies, disability groups and service providers. This inquiry was separate to the one being held into the government's draft legislation. The government says that bill is aimed at further strengthening protections for participants and integrity of the scheme. NDIS Minister Jenny McAllister said this week the Fraud Fusion Task Force has contributed to 7 successful prosecutions in NDIS cases this financial year alone. In a further 7 matters, guilt was established in 2025-26 and sentencing is expected in coming months.
0: As the AFL seeks to address concerns former players have been diagnosed with chronic traumatic encephalopathy, there are calls for soccer to follow suit. Antonia O'Flaherty reports.
4: CTE is caused by repetitive trauma to the brain. Concussion experts have raised concerns the repetitive nature of heading the ball in soccer can lead to a greater risk of developing CTE, especially if players start practicing at young ages. Professor Alan Pearce says Football Australia needs to introduce guidelines to stop children under 14 heading the ball.
5: I would be imploring FA now to be really putting a precautionary policy in place.
4: Football Australia says it's set up an expert committee to look at strategies to reduce the incidence, magnitude and burden of headers in youth football.
0: Victoria's Sports Minister Steve Demopoulos reckons his state is showing more support for the Socceroos than any other. Victorian licensed venues will be allowed to serve drinks all night for fans watching the Socceroos match against Egypt early on Saturday morning.
6: I don't think there's any other city or state in the country that is getting behind the Socceroos in the same way Melbourne and Victoria is. We're doing it in a really big way.
0: Belgium is into the round of 16 at the Soccer World Cup after Youri Tielemans scored from the penalty spot in stoppage time of extra time, and Belgium came back from 2 goals down to beat Senegal 3-2. The Belgians will play the winner of this morning's match between the United States and Bosnia-Herzegovina. England is also into the final 16. ABC News.
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8: Thank you very much, Simon. I'm Brendan Arrow, coming to you from Gadigal land. Big thank you to Sarah Morris and the Breakfast team for taking us through the last few hours. Still to come on your All News Network, the federal government to introduce legislation to limit gambling advertising. But does it go far enough? Also concerns that thousands of child sexual abuse survivors risk missing out on compensation.
2: There's more than 80,000 applications that are currently lodged with the scheme.
8: And Iran insists it won't begin discussions on the next phase of any peace deal with the US just yet. The federal government is expecting to bring its long-awaited gambling ad legislation to Parliament today, but it's already facing accusations it's not doing enough. The proposal would limit ads during certain times of the day on television and radio. Both the Greens and the Coalition want stronger action. while independent Senator David Pocock is among members of the crossbench calling for a complete ban.

0: Political reporter Sarah Tomefska has the details.
1: Labor's legislation seeks to limit daytime gambling advertising on television to 3 ads per hour, as well as banning radio gambling ads during school pickup and drop-off times. There'd be a total ban of gambling ads during live sports broadcasts, but no restrictions after 8:30 at night. There'd also be a move to ban all social media influencers who promote betting or gambling products, and ban online gambling ads for under 18s on social media, as well as require social media platforms to offer opt-out functions for adults, and eventually move to phasing out gambling advertising and sponsorships in stadiums and on players' jerseys. The government says this is strong legislation and wants it to pass the Senate as soon as possible. It wants this law to be operational from January 1 next year. But in order for that to happen, it needs either support from the Coalition or the Greens and the crossbench in the Senate, none of which are willing to support the legislation in its current form. The Greens and the crossbench have called for amendments that would implement key recommendations from the Murphy Review into gambling harms that was handed down 3 years ago. They include setting up a national gambling regulator to oversee the industry, as well as banning inducements, which is basically when gambling companies offer people credits that they can only cash out if they keep gambling. Independent ACT Senator David Pocock, who's the former captain of the Wallabies, says that sport and gambling has become too linked in Australia, and this legislation gives the Parliament an opportunity to address that.
2: The government needs to look after Australian children. This is an opportunity to actually stop the normalisation of gambling amongst Australian kids. We now know that 3/4 of Australian children think that gambling is just a normal part of enjoying sport. We should be enjoying sport for what it is.
1: So the Communications Minister, Annika Wells, has told the ABC this morning she thinks the government has addressed issues around inducements by setting up a gambling self-exclusion scheme called BetStop. But there have been some regulatory concerns raised around how BetStop's working, with reports of 500 breaches by Ladbrokes and Neds. Labor backbencher Mike Freelander, who's been a vocal critic of his own party's efforts on gambling, said that while these reforms are significant, much more needs to be done. We heard from Labor frontbencher Anne Ali saying that the government will always consider further reform.
3: There's always more that we can do, and we're not a government that sits still. You know, we're a government that undertakes action and that keeps on moving.
4: So, Sarah, where does the Coalition then stand on these laws?
1: Lorna, the Coalition has broadly said it wants to work with the government to pass this legislation, but has some concerns that the provisions as they stand don't go far enough. The Shadow Communications Minister, Sarah Henderson, has raised concerns around how a ban on online gambling ads for under 18s would actually work. She's also pointed to some of the issues with BetStop and inducements, whilst we've heard from Liberal frontbencher Dan Tehan, who's spoken about some concerns around kids still being exposed to gambling ads while watching sports matches after 8:30 at night. So this legislation has now been referred to an 8-week Senate inquiry, Lorna, so that will report back on August 17th.
0: Political reporter Sarah Tomefska speaking there with Lorna Dunkley. It's been a week since twin earthquakes hit Venezuela, and the United Nations Refugee Agency says needs are skyrocketing. More than 2,000 deaths have been confirmed and more than 6,000 people have been rescued so far. The full extent of the destruction isn't known, and very few Venezuelans think the official figures reflect the number of people who have died beneath the rubble. Along the northern coast, some of the affected communities live in local housing built under the late President Hugo Chavez. The victims' families say they were poor quality. The BBC's Will Grant met relatives who are refusing to give up the search.
5: Almost a week on from the dual earthquake.

0: earthquakes which flattened entire communities of northern Venezuela, 15-year-old Samuel Ordóñez is still calling out his older brother's name into the rubble. Edward is somewhere inside, entombed in the concrete and broken glass of a collapsed 12-storey housing block. Edward isn't alone in there. His wife and their two children, aged 3 and 4, are also missing. We know we found his apartment, Samuel tells me. We found his crockery, pointing at a set of broken purple bowls and plates at our feet. Samuel, his young face stained with dust and ash, says the responsibility of crawling into dangerous spaces, searching for his brother's family, should not fall to a teenager. I'm 15 and I'm giving it everything I can, he says. But you need to hire earth-moving equipment, and all of that has been used on the houses of the rich and important people. But these are people in here too, and they deserve help. That sense of anger at the authorities will be particularly acute among one set of relatives. In the morning of the earthquakes, a deportation flight returned to Caracas from the United States with 147 Venezuelans, of which 7 were children. The authorities took the deportees to a hotel near the airport, which is where they were housed when the earthquake struck and the building crumpled. Only 12 of the deportees have been found alive. An unknown number of the deportees and the residents of the Chavez housing complex have ended up at the port in La Guaira. Inside, on the open courtyard, body bags are laid out one after another.
1: Family members are driving up. There is constant flow of hearses or of vans that are being waved in. I spoke to one official, asked him to give me some kind of indication of how many bodies are coming in, and all he would say is muchísimos, lots and lots.
0: Silencio! Back at the devastated housing complex, silence has been called for so that rescue workers can listen carefully for a voice or a sound to confirm life prevails beneath the cement and metal. The silence has gone on for several minutes with no answer from the rubble. It is another false alarm. The families get back to their search. There will be many more raised spirits and broken hearts in La Guaira before they're finished.
2: That's the BBC's Will Grant reporting from Venezuela, where now almost 2,300 deaths have been confirmed. More than 6,000 people have been rescued so far after those twin earthquakes hit the country a week ago. This is ABC News Radio. I'm Brendan Arrow. Making news today, Communications Minister Annika Wells has slammed the coalition for seeking to delay the strengthening of social media bans for under-16s. The government wants to increase penalties for social media companies which fail to keep children off their platforms and improve the powers of the eSafety Commissioner. Pacific governments are preparing for the El Niño weather system that is starting to strike with greater frequency across the region. Crops have suffered frost damage in Papua New Guinea, and there are reports of water shortages in Solomon Islands, while other areas are likely to experience flooding. And two Russian daredevils have been arrested after they climbed New York's Empire State Building to hang a protest flag from the antenna. The stunt then turned into a romantic gesture as one of the climbers dropped to one knee and proposed. There's concerns today that thousands of child sexual abuse survivors could miss out on compensation via the National Redress Scheme. The scheme, set up in response to the Royal Commission into Institutional Child Sexual Abuse, has a backlog of 30,000 applications, but is slated for closure in 2028. Advocates are calling for that timeline to be extended. Political reporter Claudia Long has more from Canberra.
3: For abuse survivor Chris Coombs, getting acknowledgement of the abuse he suffered and compensation from the scheme has been life-changing.
4: I was at the shops and I got a call and I was informed about the successful outcome and I just wept. For me, the money component as well, it allowed me to go to law school.
3: And while he describes the gruelling redress investigation process as among his darkest days, it's also something he's desperate for other victim survivors to be able to access.
4: To finally share my truth, have it believed, have it recognised, and then to no longer have to pay for my own therapy felt like really important opportunity for healing.
3: Chris Coombs is a survivor advocate

0: with the legal firm and support service No More, working directly with people navigating the redress scheme. But the scheme has a backlog of 30,000 applications, with more than 1,500 expected to roll in each month over the next year. No More CEO Jackie Mead wants the scheme extended beyond its planned mid-2028 closure.
1: I can't see any way that the scheme can actually meet the requirements for which it was set up, which obviously includes processing the applications of all of those people that came forward without an extension of that processing time.
0: The federal government told the ABC it's made significant improvements to the scheme's operations, but in the first half of 2026, the scheme's processed an average of 993 applications a month. It's an increase on the previous 5 months, but that current rate of progress isn't enough to clear the existing backlog before the scheme shuts. Griffith University criminologist and former member of the Commonwealth Independent Advisory Council on Redress, Kathleen Daly, has studied redress schemes since 2012.
2: 1 year to close the redress scheme after the close of applications is ludicrous.
0: In a submission to a Senate inquiry, the Department of Social Services said it could process all cases before the sunset date. Professor Daly disputes that.
2: All redress schemes, except very small ones, take more than a year to finalise applications.
0: She's also worried the department is underestimating the number of cases that will come in before the application deadline on July 1, 2027.
2: In the last anywhere from 3 to 6 months, or in the last month of a scheme, there's a huge surge of applications.
0: It's numbers like these that have Greens Senator David Shoebridge echoing calls to push back the application deadline and extend the scheme.
3: All of those vulnerable survivors, many of them have finally worked up the courage and found the space, found the moment in their lives where they can come and speak about their abuse, they're going to be knocking on a shut door. Well, we cannot let that happen.
0: Senator Shoebridge is a member of the parliamentary inquiry into the scheme's operation and says he's been frustrated with responses from the government during hearings. It's a sentiment that appears to be shared by WA Liberal Senator Dean Smith, who said this to the Department of Social Services at last week's session.
4: Outrageous is how I would describe that.
5: Right.
4: Because this committee took the department on trust that the performance of the scheme was better than the Auditor General's report revealed. Significantly better.
0: Social Services Minister Tanya Plibersek said in a statement, the federal government won't let victim survivors down and is focused on improving how the scheme operates so survivors receive outcomes sooner and with better support throughout the process. A legislated 8-year review of the scheme is now underway and has been tasked with providing advice to government on how to ensure valid applications can be processed before the closure date.
6: Political reporter Claudia Long with that report. And if you need support, help is available from Brave Hearts on 1800 272831. Mediators are trying to help cement a US-Iran peace deal. A delicate talks in Qatar, but it's clear both sides have very different priorities moving forward. US President Donald Trump claims the denuclearization of Iran is moving along well, but hasn't provided any evidence or details. Steve Witkoff and Mr. Trump's son-in-law, Jared Kushner, are the face of negotiations in Qatar and meet today with the Emir of Qatar while low-level technical talks continue. Iran's chief negotiator, meanwhile, is laying out red lines for his government, including ending the war in Lebanon and unfreezing Iran's assets. This is all happening as Iran prepares a state funeral for its supreme leader, who was killed on the first day of the US-Israeli attacks on Iran back in February. CNN's Kevin Liktak is at the White House with more.
7: I think, at least when you listen to American officials, including Trump, but also Vice President J.D. Vance, they do say that these talks are progressing. But I think it's evident that they still have to work out a lot of the details of the MOU, the Memorandum of Understanding, that has already been in place now for 3 weeks before they can get on to some of the more difficult discussions when it comes to Iran's nuclear program, which ostensibly this 60-day period was meant to discuss. And so it is clear, I think, that this is very, very slow going. It's not even evident that the U.S. officials and the Iranian officials even spoke directly during this latest round of discussions. And what they seem to be discussing at this point is the Strait of Hormuz, and that what is what we saw the point of tension over the weekend when the U.S. Fired these retaliatory strikes against Iran after Iran targeted that commercial vessel that was trying

0: to transit the waterway. What they seem to be trying to come to some sort of resolution on is a deconfliction mechanism that would allow them to resolve some of these disputes without having to fire missiles at each other. There have also been discussions of unfreezing Iranian funds. That's also something that was contained in the MOU, but some of the specifics on what exactly is going to be unfrozen and what exactly Iran will be able to purchase with those funds is still a matter of dispute. And so I think it all adds up to very, very slow going progress and not yet any real discussion of the nuclear issue, which is what the MOU said that this extent of time was going to be used to discuss. And I think the real question now is whether President Trump is willing to go back to war with Iran. That's something that you hear discussion of, that the president had received options for a new round of strikes against Iran. Now, he was asked about that earlier today, and he sort of brushed it off, saying that he thinks that the talks are going well and suggesting that he doesn't think it will be necessary to resume the conflict at sort of the fuller scale that we saw earlier this year. But, you know, the president, I think, is caught in a bind here. You know, he said just 2 weeks ago that he thought the war needed to end because it could result in economic catastrophe. But at the same time, it is also, I think, becoming clearer and clearer that Iran may be dragging its feet when it comes to the very sticky nuclear negotiations. And so where this goes from here, I think, unclear. What is clear is that it's happening very, very slowly.
1: It's CNN's Kevin Liptak reporting from the White House. A funeral for a Thai teenager allegedly killed by an Australian man has been held in her home village. The body of the 17-year-old was found in a suitcase on Thailand's east coast. 45-year-old Australian Simon Carman has been charged with her murder. Her family says it wants the harshest punishment for her killer. ABC correspondent Rachel Clayton reports.
2: Outside a Buddhist temple in Kalasan province in Thailand's northeast, monks perform funeral rites as the remains of Tun Chonok Donhom La are laid to rest. The temple abbot says hundreds of families attended the funeral.
3: There was a lot of people, her mum and dad, also the relatives. At the time when the body was here, even the parking lots were full. They felt sorry for her.
2: Thai police allege the 17-year-old was violently killed by 45-year-old Simon Carman inside his rented hotel room in the city of Pattaya before disposing of her body in a suitcase dumped near railway tracks. Mr. Carman denies the allegations. Pattaya Police Colonel Anek Sra Tu Nyu says CCTV shows the teen arriving with Mr. Carman at his hotel, but she's never seen coming out.
3: She had only sent a message to her friend saying she had arrived. After that, she could no longer be contacted.
2: Tun Chonok's great-aunt, Mi Boon Suert, says she helped raise the teenager and is struggling to comprehend her loss.
4: I'm just like a mother to her. She called me mum. Before she went, she told me she'd be back soon. I've raised her since she was 3 months old.
2: The 75-year-old says she wants the person responsible to face the death penalty.
4: If he can be killed, I want him to be killed like my niece. I want life for life.
2: Tun Chonok's auntie, Miriti Thanachai, says she identified her niece's body.
4: There were six of us that went to the morgue at the police hospital. Her face was bruised and swollen. It had turned dark. Teeth were broken, her jaws weren't normal, her head and hair was pulled.
2: Earlier this week, details emerged about Mr. Carman's movements the night he met the teenager. The manager of Marina 2 Bar and Grill in Pattaya says he appeared drunk.
5: He was drunk, yes. He walked, swaying side to side.
2: Police say Mr. Carman will remain in remand for up to 84 days while they build their case.
1: Rachel Clayton reporting. Now on ABC News Radio, it's time to have a look at the finance news. Joining us to do that is the ABC's chief business correspondent, Ian Verinder. Ian, good morning. The markets have started down.
6: Again, Brendan. So yesterday, first day of the financial year, we saw losses and repeating today, down about 0.6%. So oil prices are down, so that's dragging down the energy producers and some fairly widespread losses, really, across the entire market. New York was down as well, but only a touch, down about 0.2%. Tech stocks continued to fall there, down about 0.7%. And I guess in the US, there's growing polarisation in views on where Wall Street is heading. There are increasing concerns that the artificial intelligence boom has been overdone and that a correction looms. But that's countered by those who are sticking to their forecasts of upwards and onwards.
1: Staying with AI news, it's having impacts on a wide range of companies, but we're hearing about one, Xero.
6: Yeah, Xero. Look, I guess globally, from about October last year, we saw a lot of software companies come under extreme pressure because the thinking was that the rise of artificial intelligence would basically render software companies useless. And Xero, an Australian company that deals in payment systems, was one of the victims there. Now, its share price has more than halved in the past 12 months, so it's been hit by that panic selling that AI would render its software obsolete, and it's now trying to turn the tables on that thinking. Xero has been inking deals in the past couple of months with artificial intelligence companies in a bid to enhance its products and its reach. Now, it's just struck a deal with Microsoft's AI arm, Copilot, and it already has arrangements in place with Anthropic and OpenAI. Whether it works, we'll only see down the track, I guess.
1: Yeah, we'll see what impact that has with that share price. And just finally, Perpetual Investments, they've found themselves under a bit of fire for a lack of disclosure.
6: Yeah, this is one of Australia's oldest investment managers. They've been around for yonks, really. They're under fire yet again. Now, Perpetual's share price yesterday rocketed 17% before trading was halted. And when asked by the ASX to explain why the shares had gone up so much, it said it had been looking through a takeover offer. The only thing is they hadn't announced it to the public. So that was something that really rankled a lot of investors. And it's not the first time Perpetual has been criticised for this kind of action. Now, it argues that the bid wasn't serious, that there were too many holes in it, and it was simply one of those kicking the tyres kind of bids. Nevertheless, there's been a lot of investors out there really critical of its actions, and over the years, it's formed a reputation for holding companies and the directors to account for a lack of disclosure. So here it is doing the same thing itself.
1: We'll see what the fallout is as it continues. Ian, thanks very much for your time today.
6: Thanks, Brendan.
1: That's the ABC's chief business correspondent, Ian Verinder, joining us as he does to talk finance news. A quick look at the Australian dollar. It's currently at 68.8 US cents, 51.8 Great British pence, 60.5 euro cents, and $1.21 New Zealand. Your capital city weather this Thursday, the 2nd of July, Brisbane, 20 degrees, partly cloudy with a top of 25. In Sydney, it's 19, sunny with a maximum of 23 on the way. In Canberra, it's 10 right now, a shower of 2 and a top of 14 expected. A top of 14 also in Melbourne where there is rain but the wind will ease. It's 12 at the moment. Hobart's 10 right now, a shower of 2 and a high of 15 expected. A top of 15 also in Adelaide. It's 12 right now, showers this Thursday. Perth's 10, getting to 17, partly cloudy. Darwin's 27, getting to 31. It'll be mostly sunny. Australian Eastern Standard Time. It's 10:30 a.m., 10 o'clock in the centre of Australia, and it's 8:30 in the west.

0: ABC News, good morning, I'm Simon Lauder. Labor Minister Anne Ali says there's always more the government can do to tackle gambling harms. And Labor backbencher Mike Freelander is calling on his party to do much more. Today, the government has introduced its legislation to limit gambling advertising on TV, radio and online. But the Greens, Crossbench and Coalition say the changes don't go far enough. Sports Minister Annika Wells says the laws are strong. Anne Ali says policy is always under review.
1: There's always more that we can do, and we're not a government that sits still. You know, we're a government that undertakes action and that keeps on moving.
0: Communications Minister Annika Wells has slammed the Coalition for seeking to delay the strengthening of the social media ban for under 16s. The government wants to increase penalties for social media companies which fail to keep children off their platforms and improve the powers of the eSafety Commissioner. Ms Wells told Seven it's inexplicable that the Coalition has pushed for an eight-week inquiry into the changes.
2: It is a craven and tribal decision for Angus Taylor to push this off for 8 weeks when 120,000 Australian parents asked the Australian Parliament to act. Until yesterday, this was a bipartisan measure, proudly feted across the world.
0: A woman is in hospital and two other people are in custody over a shooting in the New South Wales Hunter region. Police say a 31-year-old was in a home at East Maitland last night when she had an argument with the residents. It's alleged a 55-year-old man shot her before she ran from the property. She's now in hospital with head, neck and shoulder injuries. The 55-year-old man, along with a 56-year-old woman, were later arrested at the home. Police will interview two people after the alleged stabbing of a teenage boy in Melbourne's north last night. Georgia Lenton-Williams has the details.
3: A 16-year-old boy and a 20-year-old man were arrested around 5:30 this morning and will be interviewed by Homicide Squad detectives. It comes after a 15-year-old boy was found with what police believe to be likely stab wounds outside the Craigieburn Community Hospital on Lygon Drive shortly after 8 o'clock last night. A staff member from the medical centre performed CPR, but the boy died at the scene. A crime scene that had been set up outside the medical centre overnight has now been removed. The investigation continues, and anyone with information is urged to come forward.
0: Economic analysis by KPMG has found that households are now facing one of the heaviest interest rate burdens on record. Analysis of Bureau of Statistics data over the past 40 years reveals that over the past 2 years, households have faced tougher conditions than they did when the cash rate reached 17.5% in 1989. KPMG senior economist Terry Rawnsley says Gen X, who were paying mortgages through the global financial crisis, have experienced the greatest hardship.
4: Even though those X's got into the market in the late sort of 2000s, they've probably still got a sizable loan they're paying off now, even 30 years later. So they're still carrying the burden of those high house prices even now.
0: US President Donald Trump is again defending his personal finances amid revelations his family's crypto ventures raked in more than $1 billion last year. North America correspondent Lauren Day reports.
5: Newly released financial disclosures raise fresh questions about the growth of Donald Trump's personal wealth during his presidency. The man who once slammed crypto as a haven for drug dealers and scammers is now a major player in the industry, raking in more than $1 billion through his family's crypto holdings. At the same time, he's the industry's top policymaker. Donald Trump dismissed questions from reporters about his personal finances.
6: Well, you know why I'm profiting? Because the stock market's going up. Everybody's profiting.
5: The White House denies any conflicts of interest. Lauren Day, ABC News, Washington.
0: Sprinter Lachlan Kennedy says he wants to break the long-standing Australian men's 100-metre sprint record. The 22-year-old Queenslander will race in the United States on Sunday as part of his preparations for the Commonwealth Games in Glasgow later this month. And Kennedy says he's excited.
7: I think Patrick Johnson's record stood for longer than I've been alive, so I think it's about time that record goes. So, and he's told me, I've met him a couple times and he's always been very supportive. He wants the best for me. He wants his record to be broken, you know.
0: The New South Wales government has announced that Metro Line trains in Sydney will run all night while the Socceroos play their next World Cup match early on Saturday morning. The team will play against Egypt in the knockout round at 4 a.m. Eastern Australian time. This is ABC News.
8: Thank you very much, Simon.
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8: Hello, I'm Brendan Arrow. Still to come on your All News Network. The US president again says he has nothing to do with his personal finances. New documents show Donald Trump made more than $2.2 billion last year. Here at home, the Home Affairs Minister defends Australia's border security after the landing of a suspected illegal boat off remote far north Queensland. And
9: I want to send a message to Russia. They can destroy our buildings, separate our families, but we still keep going.
8: You'll hear how some women in Ukraine are turning to beauty and fashion as a way of dealing with the trauma of war. The list of ways US President Donald Trump has made money while in office is growing. He's released his annual financial disclosure, which shows he made more than $2 billion in 2025. More than a billion of that came from a variety of cryptocurrency ventures and royalties from the sale of a number of products he's lent his name to. President Trump shrugged off any concerns about conflicts of interest or that he was using his office to line his pockets. Here he is speaking to reporters at Andrews Air Force Base in Washington.
10: We had a very lucrative year last year. What message does this send to average Americans, especially those who may be struggling right now financially?
11: I don't get involved in my personal. We have funds that run my money.
10: To critics who say you're profiting off the presidency, Mr.
11: Well, you know why I'm profiting? Because the stock market's going up. Everybody's profiting.
8: While answering those questions, US President Donald Trump was boarding his new Air Force One for the first time. The plane was a gift from the nation of Qatar that President Trump will take with him when he leaves office. CNN's senior political reporter Stephen Collinson has more.
12: There are a number of reasons why this is controversial. In the case of things like the Trump Bible and the Trump watches, that seems to be a fairly clear case of the president using his visibility in his office to create products that will then get much more uptake. The crypto one, I think, is something that people are regarding as a lot more serious because Trump has promoted the crypto industry. His administration has loosened regulations, SEC oversight of the crypto industry compared to the Biden administration. The crypto industry has also had prominent people who have contributed to Donald Trump's campaigns. And then he gets this massive windfall of profit from investments in the crypto industry. So you can see why Trump's critics are arguing that this is a clear threat of a conflict of interest. Now, Trump argues that what he's doing is creating an industry that benefits all Americans and boosts the economy and is something that is actually responsible for quite a lot of growth in the economy and the markets, and therefore that everybody has the chance to benefit from this. But this really does represent, I think, the most glaring question about a president and his ethical behavior that we've seen. But this is not something that's particularly new. People know that Donald Trump has not made the kind of efforts that previous presidents have made to distance himself from his own financial investments. He doesn't seem to care really about any perceptions of conflict of interest. He talked about how he doesn't manage his own investments. His companies are managed by his sons. And that clip you showed of Donald Trump talking to reporters at Andrews Air Force Base this morning, if you looked in the background, Don Jr. and Eric Trump were standing right there. So, you know, a lot of people don't take too seriously the idea that Donald Trump doesn't have a say in what happens in his businesses while he's in office.
13: Yeah, and look, compounding all of this is, of course, the president flying around today in his newly minted Air Force One, which was gifted to the US by the Qataris. Both the Qataris and the president have dismissed any concerns, ethical concerns around this. But, you know, on the optics alone, Stephen, at a time when average Americans are suffering under the cost of living crisis, how is this going to be felt, be viewed in a midterm year as well?
12: So any other normal politician, you would think this would be massive political malpractice and a complete disaster. As you say, many Americans have very little economic security. People are worried about grocery prices, gas prices, and how they can afford their mortgages or their rent. And the president is not only flying around in a brand new plane and making billions of dollars in investments, he's not walking away from it or trying to hide it. He's touting it. I think on Trump's side of the political aisle, for a long time, his wealth was actually a political advantage because people decided that this is a man that knows how to make money, therefore he knows how to run the economy. and he's pretty smart. I think the problem comes when people perceive that the president is getting rich and they aren't, and they're struggling. And that's the kind of territory the Democrats are trying to get into as the midterm elections approach in November. No one has really made this kind of attack stick so far in Trump's two terms in the White House. The question is, with Americans very angry about the economy, is this the moment when it starts to become a liability for him?
8: That's CNN senior political reporter Stephen Collinson with that update. Coming back home, locals in far north Queensland are calling for greater border surveillance after a group of foreign nationals travelling by boat made landfall north of Weipa earlier this week. A Taiwanese man has now been charged over his alleged role in a people smuggling venture. Officers descended on the area after campers spotted the men in the early hours of Tuesday morning. Roseanne Maloney with the details.
14: Sand whips into the air as a Border Force chopper ascends from a picturesque Cape York beach. Holidaymaker Dan Tonnen says word had quickly spread at his beachside campground when the boat came ashore in the middle of the night.
15: It freaked them out, as you can imagine. We don't really have any boats up this side pulling in at that time of night. And if they are, we sort of know who they are. So they pulled up and then they proceeded to just hang around at the beach in front of their camp for ages. And then one of them actually walked right into their camp.
14: It was a long night.
15: And so they just hid. They hid in their tents and then actually hid in their car at one stage. And they went on for a few hours before the men, there was about 15 of them, they reckon, just walked into the bush and disappeared.
14: The boat contained at least five foreign nationals who were likely seeking asylum. Mr. Tonnen says their arrival earlier this week had unfortunate timing.
15: To be honest, if they had have probably not picked school holidays to come ashore, they probably would have got away with it. The majority of people along this stretch of beach at the moment are on school holidays, and that's why they're here.
14: The Australian Federal Police, Queensland Police and Australian Border Force have declined interviews, but issued a joint statement confirming a 34-year-old Taiwanese man has been charged over his alleged role in a failed people smuggling venture. He was arrested at a supermarket in Weipa in northern Cape York. Another 30-year-old man was also detained. Local state MP David Kempton is wondering what could have been.
16: If they'd have been in a more remote area, they could have gone undetected for quite a period of time. I think that's the biggest concern.
14: Queensland Police Minister Dan Purdy says his officers have been assisting federal authorities to detain the group.
17: But this is an absolute embarrassment for the Albanese government. The federal government needs to secure our borders.
14: Boats with people seeking asylum rarely bypass Border Force's maritime surveillance measures to reach the Australian mainland, but it does happen. In February 2024, a group of 39 men from Pakistan, Bangladesh and India successfully made landfall at a remote beach near Beagle Bay, north of Broome in Western Australia. Months earlier, another vessel carrying a group of asylum seekers arrived undetected to the remote Anjou Peninsula, also in WA. This latest incident in Queensland has some Weipa residents remembering previous incidents being flagged by commercial fishers.
18: I mean, you notice when these boats are unfamiliar because these boats are quite different to the boats that we use for fishing vessels. So if they look like foreign vessels, we used to ring, or we usually try to ring Canberra and get someone to see if they could check it out.
14: Lynette Olsen runs a seafood business in Weipa and used to run fishing boats off the coast there.
18: There's not many people that do a lot of fishing here now, so the coast is virtually open to whoever wants to come in.
8: That report there from Roseanne Maloney. 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Time to check out the latest news headlines. I'm Brendan Arrow. Making news today, Aged Care Minister Sam Ray says only a fraction of in-home aged care assessments currently require reviews as the government moves to change its assessment system. Currently, an integrated assessment tool determines a person's eligibility for in-home aged care. Experts say the federal government's proposed shake-up of the accounting and consultancy industry could lead to greater scrutiny. Accounting firms could be asked to split their consulting services from their audit functions, and individual firm partners could face far greater scrutiny and penalties for legal breaches. And all pubs and licensed venues across Victoria will be able to stay open all night for fans to watch the Socceroos match against Egypt early on Saturday morning. The Victorian government has granted approval to venues showing the broadcast under the Liquor Act to serve drinks until the match ends. Well, let's stay with sports news now. There's plenty happening, and Daniela and Tilly's got her eyes on it all. Good morning, Denny.
19: Good morning to you, Brendan. As you were speaking, the USA has just scored. So America leading Bosnia and Herzegovina 1-0 in their round of 32 clash. The winner will face Belgium in the last 16. Belgium earlier scoring a dramatic 3-2 extra time win against Senegal. They were down 2-0 after 85 minutes, but Belgium fought back with two late goals to send the game into extra time. And it was Yuri Tielemans who converted a penalty in the 125th minute to send Belgium through. That winning penalty was the latest goal ever scored in a World Cup. England, meanwhile, survived a scare from the Democratic Republic of Congo to advance to the round of 16 at the World Cup. National sport reporter David Mark has more.
20: The Democratic Republic of Congo shocked England by scoring in the 7th minute of the match at Atlanta. It took until the 75th minute for England captain Harry Kane to equalise with a header. Kane scored the winner 11 minutes later with a stunning shot from the edge of the penalty area. The 2-1 result sees England through to the next round, where it will play Mexico.
19: Australian tennis player Daria Kazatkina is through to the third round of Wimbledon for a fourth straight year. She defeated Indonesia's Janice Chen in three sets, 7-6, 6-1, 6-1. Kazatkina will face a four-time Grand Slam champion Naomi Osaka next. Nick Kyrgios's return to Wimbledon ended in defeat in the men's doubles. He was also fined for swearing at an umpire. It was the Australians' first match at the All England Club since losing the 2022 final against Novak Djokovic, with Kyrgios dealing with a series of injuries. Staying with Wimbledon, it is the top seed, women's top seed Aryna Sabalenka. She progressed to the third round. The Belarusian defeated American McCarthy Kessler 6-1, 7-6. Despite the straight sets victory, Sabalenka told Stan Sports she struggled in the second set.
21: She played incredible. She really stepped in. She played super aggressive. It felt like whatever decision she would make, everything would work for her. And that was really tough to handle that set. Once again, I'm glad to power through, I would say, in that second set.
19: Men's world number one Jannik Sinner also advanced to the third round with a 7-6, 7-6, 6-4 win over Nuno Borges, while the seven-time Wimbledon champion Novak Djokovic stormed into the third round with a clinical straight sets victory against Stefanos Tsitsipas. And there could be some worrying news for Serena Williams, who is in doubt to play the doubles at Wimbledon after reports she suffered a knee injury during her first singles match in nearly 4 years. Williams lost to Australia's Maya Joint and didn't speak to media following the match, with organisers saying she was unable to undertake her duties. Serena is scheduled to play alongside older sister Venus in the doubles for what would be the first time since 2022. The Williams sisters are six-time doubles champions at the All England Club. Turning to athletics, and sprinter Lachlan Kennedy says he wants to break Patrick Johnson's long-standing Australian 100 metres sprint record. The 22-year-old Queenslander is competing at the Prefontaine Classic in Eugene in the United States on Sunday. It's part of his preparations for the Commonwealth Games, which start in Glasgow later this month. Kennedy has told ABC Sport he's excited about what he can produce.
7: I think Patrick Johnson's record stood for longer than I've been alive, so I think it's about time that record goes. So, and he's told me, I've met him a couple times, and he's always been very supportive. He wants the best for me. He wants his record to be broken, you know.
19: And the score is still USA leading Bosnia and Herzegovina in those closing stages of half time. We did see a player down as well, but he has gotten up, Brendan, and I'll have more in our next bulletin.
8: Yep, can't wait to see how this second half unfolds. Daniela and Tilly on the Sports Desk today. Australia's eSafety Commissioner will give evidence today at the Royal Commission on Anti-Semitism and Social Cohesion. The inquiry this week has been examining how social media platforms have managed anti-Semitic content and whether more regulation is needed. Reporter Gavin Coote is following developments.
1: Well, Julian Grant, the eSafety Commissioner, is really the first line of defence as far as the government's regulation powers, regulatory powers. And in the last few days, we've been hearing about the proliferation of anti-Semitic content on most major platforms, particularly X, Meta, and YouTube as well. And some of the experts have talked about the inability of those platforms to effectively moderate harmful content and take it down quickly. Julie Inman-Grant does have some powers in this space, and she actually has got herself into quite a high-profile fight with X in particular, owned by Elon Musk, in recent years. Her attempts to have extremist content taken down and video of a violent terrorist act incident in Sydney taken down led to Elon Musk calling her an unelected bureaucrat. But certainly she hasn't shied away from fights with the social media platforms since then. And we expect to hear more from her about what sort of scope there is perhaps to take more action against the social media platforms. In the last day or so, we've been hearing from witnesses who are calling for the eSafety Commissioner's Office to have expanded powers. But also yesterday, we heard from a tech regulation expert at the Commission talking about the need for not only a Digital Duty of Care Act, which would actually impose requirements upon social media platforms to provide a duty of care, but also a registration sort of mechanism in which if companies want to operate in Australia and provide a service, that is social media platforms, they need to have a licence and they need to meet obligations. And if they don't, the eSafety Commissioner is there, but also the ACCC, the Competition Watchdog, would have powers to take regulatory action and impose fines as well. So that's something we've been hearing a little bit about. Be interesting to hear the eSafety Commissioner's view on that.
2: Yeah, well, a Jewish human rights lawyer is also giving evidence today. Why is that significant?
1: Well, Sarah Schwartz is a human rights lawyer. She heads up the Jewish Council of Australia. Now, this is formed in 2024, in large part because there was a section of progressive pro-Palestinian Jewish Australians that were in disagreement with many of the views held by the mainstream Jewish bodies, such as the Executive Council of Australian Jewry and the Jewish Board of Deputies. Now, this Jewish Council of Australia has some 2,500 members. Sarah Schwartz, in her testimony today, is expected to talk about the views that she does share with some of those mainstream organisations, that anti-Semitism is a scourge. It has been unchecked in many regards and has led to, obviously, awful events like the Bondi terror attack and other incidents. But where they do converge is that she feels that there is sometimes legitimate criticism of Israel, particularly Israel's actions with its war in Gaza, that is being conflated with allegations of anti-Semitism. And she makes the point that by rolling that all under the one definition of anti-Semitism actually risks undermining the credibility of anti-Semitism complaints. So we expect to hear a bit more from her about that. And she also has a lot of views about how anti-Semitism could be better regulated or better monitored on the online platforms as well.
8: And that is reporter Gavin Coote speaking with Lorna Dunkley. For more than 4 years, Ukrainians have endured constant Russian attacks on their cities. But with no end to the war in sight, people in Ukraine have found different ways to cope. Some women have turned to beauty and fashion as a way of dealing with the trauma of war and as a sign of defiance. The BBC's Isabella Jewell reports from Kyiv.
9: Sometimes I think that maybe this night will be the last one, and I want to feel comfortable, and if something will happen, I would like to look like beautiful.
3: Irina is a young woman living in Kyiv. Just a few days before we met, Russia staged one of its largest overnight strikes on her city, killing at least 22 people. The sound of missiles hitting buildings and drones buzzing in the sky kept most people awake, shaking even the shelters underground. But I've met Irina in a place that feels like another reality. We're in a glitzy Ukrainian shopping mall in search of pajamas. As we look through the different options, Irina tells me that what she wears is an important part of how she mentally prepares for Russian bombing, which often happens overnight.
9: I take shower, use all my the most expensive skincare products, and wear pajamas because, you know, I want to look the best. It may sound weird, but for me, it's a part in my life when I can take under control at least something. So I want to send a message to Russia that despite everything they are doing to us, they can destroy our buildings, separate our families, but we still keep going.
3: Beauty and appearance may seem like a minor concern while a war's going on, but they have often played an important role. Lisa Eldridge is a beauty expert and historian.
4: You know, hard times, recessions, wars, there is this kind of craving for this sense of normalcy, this act of defiance. You know, there is that thing called the lipstick effect, and it really started in World War II when, just as a sense of preserving femininity and this idea of, you know, life must go on and continue.
3: Last year, market analyst Euromonitor found that there was a 14% growth in retail value of beauty and personal care. The same goes for fashion. According to government data, new clothes shops keep opening in Ukraine. After a Russian strike last year, the windows of Darina's beauty salon in Kyiv were badly damaged.
22: Despite none of the employees sleeping all night, we didn't cancel a single appointment. The doors barely opened. Because of that, some clients entered through the window.
3: One of the clients tells me why she keeps coming.
23: When we maintain our appearance, for a moment we forget what is happening in the country. It brings some joy.
3: Inside the salon, though, there are regular reminders of the war going on. While we were there, an air alert sounded on the government app, warning of a ballistic missile coming from Russia.
24: Proceed to the nearest shelter. Don't be careless.
3: But nobody stopped what they were doing. One of the hairstylists, Anna, told me why.
25: We've gotten used to the situation and we simply carry on working. We don't pay attention, even if there are explosions. We just don't hear them because we have the hairdryers running and music playing gently in the background.
3: There's no shortage of salons across Kyiv, many of which function behind boarded-up windows or even in basements. Self-care can provide calm in the chaos for Ukrainian women, but the threats of war are constant.
8: The BBC's Isabella Jewell reporting from Kyiv. You are listening to ABC News Radio. Quick check of the finance screens. The local markets have started the day lower in the red. The All Ordinaries down around a quarter of a percent at 8,910. The ASX 200 down a fifth of a percent at 8,706. It follows a down day in the United States. The Dow Jones Industrial Average just slightly lower, 0.03%. The S&P 500 dropped a fifth of a percent. And the tech-heavy NASDAQ Composite, it was down 0.02% to be at 26,040. One Australian dollar at the moment buying 68.8 US cents, 51.8 Great British pence, 60.5 euro cents, 111 Japanese yen, and $1.21 New Zealand. Spot gold currently trading almost 0.5% higher at $4,049 US dollars an ounce. It is Thursday, the 2nd of July. Let's have a look at your capital city weather. Brisbane, 21 degrees, partly cloudy with a top of 25. Sydney's 20, sunny with a maximum of 23. In Canberra right now, it's 11 degrees, a shower or two on the way and a top of 14. A top of 14 also expected in Melbourne, where there is rain, but the wind will ease. It's 12 at the moment. Hobart sitting 11 with a shower or two and a maximum of 15. Adelaide sitting at 11 with a maximum of 15 and showers as well. Partly cloudy in the west in Perth, 10 at the moment, a high of 17 on the way. Darwin's 28, getting to 31. It'll be mostly sunny. Australian Eastern Standard Time, it's 11 o'clock, 10:30 in the centre of Australia, 9 a.m. in the west.

0: ABC News. Hello, I'm Simon Lauder. A federal MP says a group of foreign nationals who allegedly arrived in far north Queensland on an illegal boat this week has been removed from the country. A man is due to face a Cairns court today, charged over what authorities allege was a people smuggling operation. The 34-year-old Taiwanese national was arrested on Tuesday in a supermarket car park at Weipa. Far North Queensland Labor MP Matt Smith says it shows illegal arrivals will be caught.
1: I can confirm that every single person who tried to enter Australia without a visa is now gone. They are no longer in Australia. They are in detention for processing. And the message that we need to send to people who try to trade in this abhorrent model of business, you are not welcome in Australian sovereign waters.
0: The aged care minister, Sam Ray, says only a fraction of in-home aged care assessments require review as the government moves to change its assessment system. Currently, an integrated assessment tool determines a person's eligibility for in-home aged care, but there's been an extensive complaint about the lack of human override when the algorithm fails to capture a person's needs accurately. The government's moving to iron that issue out, but Mr. Ray says only 0.5% of cases need review.
2: Now, some of those reviews were

0: The future of a Victorian Liberal MP hangs in the balance before a party meeting tomorrow. The party will discuss whether Moira Deeming will remain as the Liberal candidate for the Western Metropolitan Region in the coming state election after she alleged fellow MP Matthew Guy put her in a headlock. Victoria Police later dismissed that complaint. Opposition leader Jess Wilson has spoken to the media for the first time since a private meeting with Mrs. Deeming over the issue was shelved.
1: I've been very clear that I expected Moira to apologise to Matthew. Moira has made clear that she does not intend to do so, and now the state executive will meet tomorrow night to consider this matter.
0: Public health experts say the federal government's gambling advertising legislation doesn't do enough to protect children. Labor's introduced the legislation to Parliament, but the Greens and the Coalition have both called for stronger reforms, and it'll now be sent to an 8-week Senate inquiry. Deakin University's Samantha Thomas says it doesn't prevent children from being exposed to gambling ads.
2: This legislation does not protect them. We know that kids will see gambling ads after 8:30 at night in family-friendly viewing programs.

0: military capture of the government around this legislation.
1: A second man has died as investigations continue into a suspicious house fire on the Gold Coast. Chelsea Malunga reports.
2: The blaze broke out on Sickle Avenue at Hope Island late on Tuesday night. A 38-year-old man died at the scene. An 84-year-old man, who was taken to hospital with life-threatening burns, has since also died. A 44-year-old man who also suffered serious burns is still in hospital in a critical condition. A 59-year-old woman who jumped from a balcony to escape the fire remains in hospital with back injuries. Police are investigating whether the fire was deliberately lit. Investigations are continuing.
1: Turning overseas, and Poland says it had to scramble its fighter jets as a preventive measure during Russia's recent attacks on Ukraine. Russian forces have targeted the Ukrainian capital Kyiv with drones, triggering a fire in a building on a central boulevard and leaving debris scattered across two city districts. The city's mayor says emergency services have been dispatched to the site. No injuries have been reported. The United Nations warns tens of thousands of Venezuelans urgently need food and shelter after last week's deadly earthquakes. Cayman Gok is in the capital, Caracas.
3: 700,000 tonnes of aid has also been sent to the country, and they'll need that for the weeks and months to come, because while the official homeless figure from this natural disaster is 16,000, the reality is that will be much higher, just like the death toll, because there are still so many buildings that haven't been searched and bodies that need to be recovered. There has been a lot of criticism at the Venezuelan government in recent days, with accusations of limiting not just international press or local press, but also international aid organisations from reaching some of the worst affected areas. And there's been criticism of the government's disorganised reaction.
1: Canada will take part in next year's Eurovision Song Contest, the first new country to join since 2015. This is ABC News.
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5: Good morning, I'm Brendan Arrow. Still to come, the federal government introduces its gambling ad legislation to Parliament. Venezuelan authorities say the death toll from two earthquakes last week has risen to almost 2,300. And will Taylor Swift and Travis Kelce marry at New York's Madison Square Garden this weekend?

0: but the crossbench is already pushing for changes. The proposal would limit ads during certain times of the day on television and radio. Both the Greens and the Coalition want stronger action, while Independent Senator David Pocock is among members of the crossbench calling for a complete ban. Senator Pocock says the government's proposed legislation doesn't address the key recommendations from the Murphy Report.
1: They recommended three big things to turn that around. One was a phased-in ban on all gambling ads. The report said that gambling ads are normalising gambling amongst young people and we have to turn that around. They said we need to ban inducements. And really critically, they said we actually need a national regulator to oversee these gambling companies, which at the moment are all parked in the Northern Territory because there's just such loose regulation there. The government's bill doesn't do any of those things. They've decided that three ads an hour during children's television hours is acceptable. I haven't spoken to any parents who want their kids seeing three ads an hour during television hours.
2: The government has said that it's trying to strike the right balance. We know a lot of companies, media companies in particular, earn revenue from those that sort of sponsorship. Does the government need to strike a balance here?
1: The government needs to look after Australian children. This is an opportunity to actually stop the normalisation of gambling amongst Australian kids. We now know that three quarters of Australian children think that gambling is just a normal part of enjoying sport. We should be enjoying sport for what it is, rather than just this opportunity to flog off a harmful product. And so I really am disappointed with the government's approach here, but I'm working with the opposition, working with the Greens in the Senate, and there's a real opportunity for the Senate to actually stand up and put Australians and Australian children ahead of vested interests.
2: Would you accept a compromise from the government on this if they said, OK, we'll go a little bit further, but maybe not all the way that you want them to?
1: I would love to see them implement evidence-based policy that, you know, 70, 80% of Australians support, and that is a full phased-in ban on all gambling advertising, and then look at ways to ensure that free-to-air television survives. You know, it's less than 10% of their ad revenue. What I would absolutely want to see, if this is going to pass the Senate, is for it to at least be strengthened. And you know, to be really clear, Peter Dutton's proposal of an hour before and an hour after ban during live sport, when it comes to sport in this bill, is actually stronger. And so I think there's a real opportunity for the Coalition and the crossbench to work together and strengthen these proposals.
0: Independent Senator David Pocock speaking there to the ABC's Emma Rabilato. The desperate search for survivors continues as Venezuela marks 1 week since the devastating twin earthquakes. More than 2,200 people have died and about 50,000 are believed to be still missing. There's growing outrage at the government's response, with many Venezuelans accusing authorities of abandoning them for days without any equipment or personnel, leaving them to search for survivors with no support. There have also been reports that sites linked to the government have been given preferential treatment in rescue operations, while other areas, long-awaited heavy machinery, isn't being used due to a lack of fuel. Catherine Ellis is a freelance journalist reporting from Venezuela. She explains what it's like in the capital, Caracas.
3: Well, you know, I'm just at a donation centre at the minute, actually, in Caracas. And what I can say in the last week is this effort has mainly been led by people. That's everything from donations and aid to the actual rescue effort as well. I mean, Caracas was hit, obviously, by the earthquake, but the actual worst of the damage is just north of Caracas, about 40 minutes north. And there it's like a war zone. It's a complete disaster. Now, I've been a few times in the last few days, and there have been literally people sifting through the rubble, trying to find people that they still know are trapped there. It has changed. It's been a week now. So, you know, we do see international rescue teams. You know, I've sent the Jordanian team, the Qataris, the British, the Australians are there. But it has mainly been people without masks, without helmets, and people have become quite frustrated and quite angry, especially when they see military in the street that are just standing around or just directing traffic, basically. So there is a lot of frustration.
4: Yeah, can you explain that for me a bit more? What is the lack of involvement here from the Venezuelan government? Is it that they don't have the resources? Is it how the resources are being deployed? Explain it for me a little more if you can.
3: I think it's a little bit of everything. I think they didn't expect something like this, which many people are angry about. Of course, you cannot predict an earthquake. We don't know that's going to happen. But Venezuela has been hit by earthquakes before. It's been hit by disasters before. In 1999, there were mudslides that had killed thousands of people. So they're very, very frustrating.

0: frustrated at the lack of preparedness for this and also the lack of response straight after. You know, people have been saying it's other governments that are saving us. It's not our own government. Now, the government has been trying to kind of stem this kind of information going out, saying, look, we're doing everything we can. Delcy Rodriguez, the interim prime minister, you know, she's visiting all these places. The military's doing a really good job. But a lot of people on the ground are just saying they just haven't done enough. It's been too late. And now when you actually are in La Guaira, unfortunately, you know that there are dead bodies around because unfortunately you can smell them. And yesterday I was just outside a building. Some people had driven on a motorbike 15 hours to try and find their family. And unfortunately, the relatives had died. Like, we were standing in front of the house. The man was just sat on the floor crying. The house, the different levels of the floor had just kind of collapsed into one level. It was just a heap of rubble. It was horrendous. And the owner of the house was actually going through the rubble, looking through it, looking for his wife because he just couldn't find her. There was another woman there as well who was very lucky. She said, I'm extremely lucky. I haven't lost my house. I haven't lost any family, but I'm a school teacher and a lot of my kids have died.
1: Catherine Ellis, a freelance journalist reporting from Venezuela, speaking there with Melissa Clark. Staying overseas, the US and Iran have held indirect talks in Qatar as they try to reach a long-term peace agreement in the Middle East. But the two countries seem to be maintaining very different starting positions. Middle East correspondent Matthew Doran is in Jerusalem with the latest.
2: Officials from the US and Iran are not meeting face-to-face in the Qatari capital, Doha, after another weekend where both sides exchanged fire across the Gulf. But they are both speaking to mediators, Qatar, about things such as the reopening of the Strait of Hormuz. And the US President Donald Trump says progress is being made, including on some of the more difficult issues in their relationship.
3: Denuclearization of Iran is moving along well. They've had very good meetings, and we'll see. We hit them very hard for three nights, as you know, but we're getting along very well.
2: Donald Trump is always keen to talk up the prospect of a deal. He's done that time and time again over the course of the last few months. And even though this memorandum of understanding is now in existence, it's been signed by Donald Trump and the Iranian president, and it sets out this period of 60 days of further negotiations. Iran insists that progress is not being made, and that's because it says the US hasn't done enough to hold up its side of the bargain. Without that interim deal being fully implemented, Iran is saying it won't even deal with some of those more difficult issues, such as the future of its nuclear ambitions. Here's the Speaker of the Iranian Parliament, who's also the chief negotiator for the country, speaking on state TV.
4: At the moment, we are coordinating and holding discussions to ensure those conditions in MOU are fulfilled. I'll explain further later. Until those commitments are in place, we will not move on to the remaining provisions at all.
2: So what are some of those conditions? We know that Iran desperately wants to see some of its frozen assets thawed as part of any progress to prop up government coffers, and it has been raising that issue with Qatar, given the Qatari government holds some of those assets. But the conduct of Israel is also crucial here, with the Iranian foreign minister responding to some comments from Israel's defense minister in a post on social media after Israel Katz said that Iran's supreme leader, Ayatollah Mojtaba Khamenei, was still going to be a target for Israel. Abbas Araghchi has said that Donald Trump committed the United States to muzzling its pets in Tel Aviv and that if they ignore their master, Iran will school them. And it's Lebanon which could be the flashpoint there, with Iran demanding a total withdrawal of Israeli troops from southern Lebanon. Israel's Prime Minister Benjamin Netanyahu ventured inside that occupied territory yesterday, praising the work of Israeli forces there in tackling the Iranian-backed Hezbollah and insisting troops would remain there for as long as the militant group posed a threat to Israel. Now, that's a position backed in by the United States, which has brokered a deal between Israel and Lebanon, allowing the IDF to hold that security zone. But it does appear to be at odds with the deal the US struck with Iran on this broader regional war, which spoke about the territorial integrity of Lebanon. And it's that which could put even more pressure on these fragile negotiations.
1: Matthew Doran with that report.

0: This is ABC News Radio. I'm Brendan Arrow. Making news today, Poland says it had to scramble its fighter jets as a preventative measure during Russia's recent attacks on Ukraine. Russian forces have targeted the Ukrainian capital, Kyiv, with drones, triggering a fire in a building on a central boulevard and leaving debris scattered across two city districts. Newly released financial disclosures show the US president raked in more than $2.2 billion last year, including over $1 billion from his family crypto business. And Sony has announced it will no longer release PlayStation games on discs from 2028. The Japanese company says consumer preferences have shifted towards digital. New games will still be available to buy in stores, but will only come with a code to download. Been a source of debate and commentary for many years. Who's had it tougher? Households of today or older generations who were paying mortgages when interest rates were in double digits in the 1990s? New economic analysis from KPMG has found Australian households have faced greater mortgage pressures in the past 2 years than they did when the RBA's catch rate reached 17.5% in 1989. And Gen X, those in their mid-40s to early 60s, who were paying mortgages through the global financial crisis, have experienced the greatest hardship in the past 40 years. Bridget Fitzgerald spoke to the report author, senior economist Terry Rawnsley.
1: Yeah, and it's kind of a myth-busting exercise just to sort of help people understand across the last sort of 40 years when households have seen the biggest share of their income chewed up by interest repayments for their homes. And that's kind of where this has come from.
2: And what was it that you found?
1: Yeah, interestingly, we found that kind of the last couple of years, households have spent about 6% of their gross income on interest repayments. That's higher than that period when interest rates were around 17% in the late 80s. It was less than 6% then. But maybe interestingly, what we saw was that the period around the GFC from sort of 2006 to 2013, there was an extended period when interest payments were over 6%.
2: So it's a matter of our income versus our interest and our loans.
1: Yeah, so it's a combination of how expensive houses are, which means home loans have gotten larger. And over the last sort of 2 or 3 years, we've seen interest rates increase. So all those factors have sort of driven up the amount of interest being paid by households.
2: What was the data you analysed here? How did you reach this conclusion?
1: Yeah, so this is data from the Australian Bureau of Statistics and National Accounts, which they collect every quarter to work out how much money is flowing from the household sector interest into the financial sector.
2: So you mentioned the global financial crisis and how that burden heavily fell on Gen X households. What does that mean about those households who are still paying mortgages today?
1: Yeah, what we saw during that GFC period, the typical length of a loan sort of had gone from 20 to 25 years up to sort of that 30-year period. So even though those X's got into the market in the late sort of 2000s, they've probably still got a sizable loan they're paying off now, even 30 years later. So they're still carrying the burden of those high house prices even now.
2: And apart from settling a few maybe intergenerational or family debates, why do you think it's important for us to understand these kind of comparisons?
1: Basically, it's telling us that over the last 3 years, households have gone from having about 3% of their income going to interest repayments to about 6%. And that 3% is really causing a lot of cost of living pressures. It's people finding it harder to kind of do discretionary spending. It's putting them into financial stress. And it's meaning that households are spending less than other things, which stimulate the economy. So it's a bit of a macro indicator on how much households have to spend on other things, which sort of help employ people.
0: KPMG senior economist Terry Rawnsley speaking there to Bridget Fitzgerald. Instead of writing songs, dreaming up a new novel or performing a gig, a collection of Australia's best songwriters, musicians and authors have been in Canberra campaigning against their work being used uncompensated for AI. The Guardian today is reporting that an industry proposal is being presented to Cabinet that would grant AI companies special exemptions to mine creative content. Paul Dempsey is a musician and songwriter from the band Something for Kate. He says he's worried about his work being data mined.
3: It means that it's been slurped up and added to

0: to a data set that AI companies can then use to train their large language models without having negotiated, you know, or gotten my consent or negotiated a license to do that, which is, you know, my work, as is the work of all artists, is protected by copyright law, and they are required to seek permission and seek a license to use copyrighted material.
1: So earlier, the Albanese government did reject AI companies being able to use Australian artists' works without compensating them. Have you had any compensation yet for your work being data mined?
0: No, of course not. No, they're completely ignoring the existence of copyright law. So there are a number of cases before courts in countries and jurisdictions all over the world. But right now, what's happening in Australia is the big, you know, multinational, multi-billion-dollar AI companies are asking the Australian government to water down copyright law so that they don't have to deal with artists at all. They don't have to get our consent. They don't want to get our consent. They don't want to have to negotiate licenses. And that is obviously, you know, unfair and unnecessary. Our copyright law is fit for purpose, and there's a existing framework for companies to do license arrangements with rights holders, and they just don't want to.
1: Did you get to meet with any Labor or any government politicians yesterday to talk about this?
0: We did. We met with Tony Burke. He reiterated the government's position that they're not, in his words, they're not contemplating any changes to copyright law. So that was, you know, whilst that was great to hear, there is still a lot of noise and speculation, and that you know, the AI companies are still pushing hard for some watering down of copyright law. And you know, as artists and rights holders, musicians, authors, filmmakers, we don't understand why our rights should be stripped away to, you know, ease a path for incredibly wealthy multinational companies that are going to come here and do their business anyway. They're just looking for a freebie.
1: Was there any conversation yesterday about how, you know, the next step in getting some money for you? You know, at the moment it seems like it's stopping the AI companies from doing it, but further to that, they need to be paying you some money by the sound of things.
0: Yeah, well, look, that would come down to compensation for, you know, damage already done. And as I say, there are some lawsuits underway right now. The more pressing issue for us is just that going forward into the future, that there is no compromising or stripping us of our rights. Copyright is what allows you know, artists control over their intellectual property, much as a patent is what protects, you know, someone who's invented something. You can't just ignore it. I just don't understand why these gigantic companies think it doesn't matter or think that they should be given this charity. They've tried to tie it to this idea of their investment that, you know, somehow they, you know, this has to be tied to their investment in building data centers and stuff like that. I don't understand why it can't be accepted as a cost of doing business, just as it is for any other large company. You know, when you hear music in supermarkets or music on car ads or music on TV shows, it's because those large entities have negotiated a license for the use of that work. Why should they be any different?
1: Paul, if the government does a backflip on this, what does the future of Australian music look like to you?
0: Well, it's just a further devaluing of our rights and our ability to, you know, make income and exist. And I don't even want to think about what it does to future artists. I mean, talk about disincentivizing. You know, our rights are our only protection. And, you know, if we want healthy arts and healthy culture and people telling our stories and singing our songs, we have to protect our artists.
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2: It's a huge weekend in the United States, especially in New York, where there appears to be preparations underway for a huge event. And no, we don't mean America's 250th birthday. We mean the wedding between pop superstar Taylor Swift and her fiancé Travis Kelce, which is set to happen on Saturday. What we don't know is where it will happen, but there's a flurry of action around Madison Square Garden, which has many speculating it could be there. Certainly, streets have been closed around the indoor entertainment arena in Manhattan, and party trucks have been spotted unloading gear. Olivia Levin is the author of A Story of Us, the book's title, a nod to one of Swift's songs from her third album, Speak Now. She says there's been a lot of mystery and speculation around the wedding and its venue.
5: I have heard so many different things. I mean, listen, people have been speculating about this wedding for so long. I don't think we really know anything for sure. People have been wondering, is this the wedding ceremony or is this just a big celebration? My prediction is it's probably some sort of big celebration. I can't imagine the ceremony would be held there, but who knows? She has a way of surprising everybody. And, you know, I'm not one to want to necessarily speculate on her personal life, but all I can say is that Swifties are very, very excited for her finally getting her fairy tale happy ending that she's been writing about for 20 years.
6: Yeah. I mean, there are a few details coming out. New York Times wrote earlier today that there will be a rehearsal dinner on Thursday and a larger event planned for Friday. There'll be a no-phone policy and the dress code apparently is going to be black tie formal. But as you say, I mean, until it actually happens, this is all kind of speculation. I mean, on the venues and the destinations this couple could have chosen, they went with MSG on a big anniversary weekend for America. Now, I know you know Taylor Swift better than most, so just talk me through the thinking here as to why this venue and why now.
5: Yeah, I mean, listen, nothing Taylor ever does surprises me anymore. She tends to do the unexpected. So I know when it first leaked that MSG was happening, everyone was like, that makes zero sense. She could get married anywhere or celebrate anywhere. Why would she choose there? And I have two things to say to that. I think the first is it's probably not going to look like a basketball arena on the inside. You know, she's going to transform it into some, you know, fairy tale like garden, if I had to guess. And also, it's kind of pretty smart of her to do it in one of the most secure venues in America. I mean, there are underground tunnels and roads that lead into MSG, so no one will get pictures of any of them or the guests. So I think privacy and security-wise, it is a very smart move. And listen, I think when you're in there, not that any of us will be, but I hope we hear about it after. And I'm sure it's going to be nothing short of fairy tale-like and beautiful inside.
2: That's Olivia Levin, author of A Story of Us, speaking with CNN. A quick look at the finance screens. The local market's still trading down today. The All Ordinaries off 0.16%. The ASX 200 is down 0.12%. The Australian dollar right now, it's flat, buying 68.9 US cents. To your capital city weather this Thursday, the 2nd of July. Brisbane's 22 degrees, partly cloudy with a top of 25. Sunny with a high of 23. In Sydney, it's 20 right now. Canberra, 11 degrees, a shower or two and a top of 14. Melbourne's 12, getting to 14 also, with some rain, but the wind will ease. Hobart's warmed up to 12 degrees, a shower to and a top of 15. Showers a top of 15 in Adelaide, it's 11 at the moment. Perth sitting at 12, a partly cloudy Thursday and a high of 17. Darwin's 29, getting to 31, it'll be mostly sunny. Australian Eastern Standard Time, it's 11:30 a.m., 11 o'clock in Adelaide, 9:30 in the west.

0: ABC News. Good morning, I'm Simon Lauder. Multiple explosions have been heard in the Ukrainian capital, Kyiv. The mayor says the city's under attack from Russian ballistic missiles and drones. A 9-story residential building has collapsed and at least 11 people have been injured. Earlier, Ukrainian President Volodymyr Zelensky said he was cutting short a visit to Dublin because he became aware of the imminent assaults.
1: Today, there is very troubling information about yet another preparation for a mass Russian attack. We have intelligence indicating this. And immediately after our press conference, I will be returning to Ukraine with my team as quickly as possible.
0: Back home in the Christian Brothers, religious order has been granted a moratorium on all civil claims against it after arguing it was running out of money to pay victims of abuse. The moratorium was granted by Judge Scott Nixon in the New South Wales Supreme Court this morning after lawyers for the Christian Brothers brought an application for the moratorium last week. In arguing for the moratorium, lawyers for the Christian Brothers said the religious order had $23 million in cash and was losing about $1.7 million a week since October to victim payouts. The moratorium means all current cases against the Christian Brothers will be paused until a hearing is held to determine how the order's creditors scheme will operate. The hearing is set down for 2 days in late September. The government's proposed gambling reforms will be sent to an 8-week Senate inquiry as the Greens, Coalition and Crossbench call for greater scrutiny. Labor's legislation to restrict gambling ads on TV, radio and online has been introduced to Parliament today after a 3-year delay. Independent Senator David Pocock says the legislation does not go far enough.
2: This is an opportunity to actually stop the normalisation of gambling amongst Australian kids. We now know that 3/4 of Australian children think that gambling is just a normal part of enjoying sport. We should be enjoying sport for what it is.
0: 4 teenagers have been arrested over a home invasion in Sydney southwest where a man's hand was cut off. Rhiannon Solomon-Marin reports.
3: Police say 4 boys forced their way into a family home in Greenacre early last month, armed with bladed weapons. A 23-year-old man inside had his hand severed before the group drove away with cash. No one else in the property was hurt and the man's hand has since been reattached. Police raided several addresses in Sydney southwest where they've arrested 4 boys aged between 16 and 17. They were taken to various police stations and remain in custody.
0: 3/4 of respondents to an ACT government survey want more single-use plastic items to be banned. The government's identified 14 products for a potential phase-out, including plastic confetti, bread tags and soy sauce fish containers. ACT Greens leader Joe Clay says both the federal and territory governments are dragging the chain.
4: ACT used to lead the way on recycling and on plastic waste reduction and on lots and lots of issues like that, and we have dropped behind. And what's happening at the moment is because the federal government is not doing their job in this realm, the states are trying to pick it up individually, and that's also a really tricky way to do it.
0: European airports and airlines have written to the EU warning its new border check system is causing severe disruption. The entry-exit system, which was introduced last year, registers non-EU travellers by recording personal and biometric data. Airports and airlines say they're facing unsustainable pressure with planes half empty while passengers are stuck in queues at border control. A spokesperson for the European Commission says the impact of the system remains limited. US President Donald Trump's personal wealth while in office has grown at a rate historians say is unprecedented. North America correspondent Lauren Day has more from Washington.
5: These newly released disclosures, about 1,000 pages worth, provide a really extensive look at President Trump's personal finances, although I should say not entirely complete. And they raised fresh questions about just how much Donald Trump's personal wealth has grown since he retook the presidency. The overall headline figure is that he raked in over $2 billion US dollars. That's according to analysis from a number of major newspapers over here. That compares to around $620 million back in 2024, so more than 3 times that since he retook the White House.
0: Sony has announced it'll no longer release PlayStation games on disc from 2028. The Japanese company says consumer preferences have shifted towards downloads. ABC News.
6: 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Hello, I'm Brendan Arrow. Still to come on your All News Network.
7: Well, you know why I'm profiting? Because the stock market's going up. Everybody's profiting.
6: Denials there are any conflicts of interest in Donald Trump's business dealings. It's been revealed he's earned around $2 billion overall in his first term back in office. The extent of fraud within the National Disability Insurance Scheme expected to be laid bare. And drama at the World Cup. The United States leading 1-0, but they're playing with 10 men. Donald Trump's personal wealth grew enormously during his first year back in the White House, according to new financial disclosure papers. Overall, his revenue jumped to at least $2.2 billion last year, compared with around $620 million in 2024. While the family's cryptocurrency ventures alone raked in more than $1 billion for the US president, Mr. Trump says everyone is profiting because the stock market is going up. Megan Gorman is a tax attorney and the author of the book All the President's Money. She says this financial report for a president is unprecedented.
8: Don't we get tired of using the word unprecedented when it comes to Donald Trump, right? But no, we've never seen this before. And you have to look at the context of this over the course of 250 years of U.S. history. You know, how presidents interacted with personal finance and the office of the presidency was really laid down by George Washington. Washington was one of the most wealthiest man in America when the country started. And for him, reputation and honor were incredibly important. So while he had extensive holdings, he always had an overseer help him because he felt it was important to put country over self. And this became the standard bearer for presidents after him. We see this with Abraham Lincoln. We see this with the Roosevelts. We see this with Eisenhower and Truman and Reagan. And so what's shocking today is, you know, when you really dive in, there aren't a lot of laws prohibiting some of the conflicts that we're seeing today, you know, because presidents have always functioned on honor.
9: That's interesting you say that, because I was trying to look into this and see if Donald Trump was breaking any rules, so to speak. And from what I can tell, and please do tell me if I'm wrong, it's almost just a social contract that the president has with the people of the US to sort of do the right thing and not have conflicts of interest. There's no actual rules or laws.
8: Look, in terms of the conflict of interest rules, he's actually exempted and he talks about that. But you have to remember, there's the Constitution and the emolument clause. There's the fact there's anti-bribery laws. There's, you know, campaign finance laws. So look, what Donald Trump is doing here is, if we take a step back, what he's showing us is how flawed the American system is. And so that puts the onus on the Americans to actually do reflection, because this is an issue on both sides of the aisle. You know, if you ask Republicans, they'll talk about the Biden family. If you ask Democrats, they'll talk about the Trump family. But what this is really telling us is there's not enough teeth in the American law and how presidents have to manage their money. And so this is where we need to step up and fix it. The big question is, how do they do it and who's going to lead the charge?
9: Yeah. And look, I imagine post this disclosure, this conversation is going to go on and on and on. And I imagine the Democrats will be making some sort of moves very shortly on that. I just want to try and get our heads around the scale again of all of this. So Donald Trump's annual financial disclosure report ran 927 pages. Now, that's less than Tolstoy's War and Peace. But to give the context here, Joe Biden's only ran 11 pages. So 927 pages for Donald Trump, 11 for Joe Biden in his last year there in office. If you can just give us some of the highlights, how else is Donald Trump making money?
8: Yeah, and by the way, part of the difference between the two men is how their lives, right? Mm. Donald Trump is an entrepreneur, owns a lot of real estate. You know, Joe Biden was a public servant. He had a lot of pension income, but Joe Biden wasn't really that wealthy until he finished the vice presidency and had his book. So, you know, when you look at the Trump disclosures, what's fascinating is obviously you see money from the crypto deals, you see licensing fees, you see legal settlements that he's getting from broadcasters here in the United States. And then, by the way, he owns an extensive stock portfolio. I mean, when you actually look at it, sometimes you have to wonder, does he own the entire market? But what makes it challenging here is that he's towing the line. And this is typical Trump, right? He's always pushing the envelope to a certain level. And so you really have to dive through and sort of understand the nuances to, one, what he's doing, and two, where does it get into that gray area where it sort of triggers people saying, this feels like a conflict of interest. But I mean, he has things in his balance sheet ranging from wine to hotels to, you know, owning S&P 500 stocks.
9: Yeah, it's interesting looking at even just the merch that he puts out because he is president. You know, we've seen it all, the Bibles. There's a perfume, I think. There's all sorts of things there, and that's filling up his coffers, obviously.
8: I'll tell you a really funny story, though. When you go back into American past, back in 1978, when Gerry Ford left office, he didn't have a lot of money. And he did things like speeches and wrote a book along with his wife, Betty. But he also put out with the Franklin Mint these medals. And people were horrified. They were aghast that the president would endorse medals, these little things that you could buy to symbolize the presidency. And so it tells you how much has changed from the late 70s until today. Because what was seen as tawdry, and they shamed Ford in the press, I mean, people shrugged today. And that goes to something bigger, which is, if we look at the faith that the American public has in the presidency and that public officials are going to do the right thing, it has significantly eroded since the 1950s. And it doesn't matter the demographic, working class, middle class, upper class, everyone, when they survey them, and this was a recent study that came out by NBC News, was that they feel that in order to succeed financially, you have to game the system.
9: I mean, you were saying there the outrage when it happened earlier, and here we have Trump embossed Bibles. I mean, Bibles being embossed with the Trump logo. I mean, that's something to think about if we say nothing more about that. But going, I guess, forward, when you hear from the White House, they keep saying, look, there's nothing to see here. There is no conflicts of interest because Donald Trump's sons run the family business operations. I mean, that is true, isn't it?
8: Yeah, look, here's one of the things that happened between the two administrations, right? Over the 4 years, in a variety of topics in American political life, the laws were studied, right? And they studied and understood what gaps were present, right? So yes, his sons are running the business. They're not technically employed by any governmental agency, but at times they're consulting to companies that may be affiliated with government agencies. And that's where it gets gray. And again, we've had situations like this before. In the 1930s, in Franklin Delano Roosevelt's administration, one of his sons owned an insurance company that did a lot of business with a lot of companies. And the question always was, does this feel ethical? And where it really came to a head was in 1938, he became an advisor to the president. And there was a big expose in Saturday Evening Post. And at that point, Jimmy Roosevelt not only left the White House and stopped advising his father, but he disclosed all of his tax returns. So again, you know, this is to some degree, history, you know, doesn't repeat, it merely rhymes. There's a lot of things that have happened in the past. The difference is here, we're not seeing the same level of shame. We're not seeing the same level of this is not the right thing for the American people. And so the onus is on us to figure out with the next president, because in 28, Trump is done, regardless, whoever it is, whether the Republican or Democrat, it needs to come from the top down, because the laws that are there today, and the president is exempted from a lot of them, but the laws on Congress on trading stocks, they just have to disclose within 30 to 45 days. And if they fail to disclose or they're late on disclosures, they get like this minor fine. It's a joke, the current laws in today. And that's why the American public is so distrustful on both sides of the aisle.
6: That's Megan Gorman, a tax attorney and the author of the book All the President's Money, speaking to ABC News Radio Sarah Morris about Donald Trump's latest financial disclosure report. This is ABC News Radio. I'm Brendan Arrow making news today. Multiple explosions have been heard in the Ukrainian capital of Kyiv. The mayor says the city is under attack from Russian ballistic missiles and drones. A 9-story residential building has collapsed and 11 people have been injured. The federal government's proposed gambling reforms will be sent to an 8-week Senate inquiry as the Greens, Coalition and Crossbench call for greater scrutiny. Labor's legislation to restrict gambling ads on TV, radio and online has been introduced to Parliament today after a 3-year delay. And one of Australia's oldest shoe retailers, Betts, has gone into administration. 20 of its remaining 35 stores will close over the coming weeks. The business is transitioning to online-only operations and is undertaking massive sales to clear stocks from tomorrow. Great to have your company here on ABC News Radio. Great to have Daniela and Tilly back with the latest sports news. Some real drama at the Football World Cup.
10: Very nervous times for American fans, Brendan. The USA continues to lead Bosnia and Herzegovina 1-0 after halftime in their round of 32 clash at the FIFA World Cup. But the co-hosts are down to 10 men. Faleron Balogun, who was the hero initially putting the USA in front in the 45th minute in San Francisco, was sent off in the 64th minute for what's been regarded a bit of an unfortunate challenge, and the winner of this match will face Belgium in the last 16 of the FIFA World Cup after Belgium scored that dramatic

0: 3-2 extra time win over Senegal. And Belgium were initially down 2-0 after 85 minutes, fought back with two late goals to send the game into extra time. And it was Youri Tielemans, the skipper, who converted a 125th minute penalty to send Belgium through. And that winning penalty was the latest goal ever scored in World Cup history. Still on the World Cup, and England captain Harry Kane saved his side from an early exit, scoring twice to beat the Democratic Republic of Congo in Atlanta. Tom Mildy reports.
1: England fell behind in just the seventh minute when Brian Sipenga powered his shot under goalkeeper Jordan Pickford to spark wild celebrations. Democratic Republic of Congo should have scored again when Yohan Wissa hit the post, while England was denied what looked like a clear penalty to Harry Kane late in the first half. But with the clock ticking down, Kane scored twice. First, a powerful header in the 75th minute, and then a thunderous strike with 4 minutes remaining to send England to the round of 16. Tom Wilde, ABC News.
0: Turning to tennis, and Australia's Daria Kazatkina is through to the third round of Wimbledon for a fourth straight year. She defeated Indonesia's Janis Chen in three sets, 7-6, 6-1, 6-1. Kazatkina will face four-time Grand Slam champion Naomi Osaka next. Nick Kyrgios's return to Wimbledon ended in defeat in the men's doubles. He was also fined for swearing at an umpire. It was the Australians' first match at the All England Club since losing the 2022 final against Novak Djokovic. Kyrgios has been dealing with numerous injuries and surgeries. Still on Wimbledon, and the man I just mentioned, Novak Djokovic, the seven-time Wimbledon champion, he has stormed through to the third round after a clinical victory against Stefanos Tsitsipas. Djokovic won in three sets, 6-3, 6-4, 6-2. The 39-year-old Serbian told Channel 9 he's playing with plenty of confidence.
2: Yeah, I like the terminology vintage. You know, it's nice. Brings back the best days. And, you know, obviously you feel very happy and satisfied and joyful on the court when you're playing this way.
0: Both men's and women's top seeds, Aryna Sabalenka and Jannik Sinner, also advanced to the third round. Turning to some basketball, and the Boston Celtics trading five-time NBA All-Star Jaylen Brown to the Philadelphia 76ers. Associated Press reports that the deal will see Paul George go to Boston along with some draft picks. Brown, a 29-year-old forward who was MVP in the Celtics' NBA Finals win in 2024, is also the league's fourth leading scorer for the past season. Turning to some Super Netball action, and the Adelaide Thunderbird fans are gearing up for their third Super Netball Grand Final in 4 years. The T-Birds won in 2023 and 2024 and will play the Melbourne Vixens on Saturday night. The Thunderbirds have only lost one game this season to the Vixens and have dominated their past two meetings. Eve and Tess Rawlings are sisters who went to the other two Grand Finals and will be making the trek to Melbourne again this weekend. They say seeing the success of the Thunderbirds is inspiring.
3: It's very cool, and it's amazing to watch how they do it and try and use that in our games that we play on Saturdays.
4: It's very inspiring, especially for the younger generation of young netball players. The support in Adelaide for women's sport is amazing.
0: And Brendan, an update in the World Cup, because the USA has scored another goal. So despite being down a man, the USA is now 2-0 against Bosnia and Herzegovina in the 84th minute.
5: Yep, a fantastic goal from a free kick. If you didn't get to see it, go back and have a look at that
0: one. I was watching in the corner of my eye while I was reading. Sorry, that's why I got distracted.
5: Very good goal. Thank you very much, Daniela and Tilly, across it all here on ABC News Radio. Right now on your all-news network, let's move on. German Chancellor Friedrich Merz wants a new round of financial aid for Ukraine, stressing that Europe won't waver in support for Kyiv. The calls come after a special cabinet meeting with NATO Chief Mark Rutte and the German Defence Minister Boris Pistorius ahead of next week's NATO summit in Turkey. Deutsche Welle's chief political correspondent Nina Hazza explains what Europe is taking responsibility looks like.
6: Turning words into action. So we all remember that last year at the NATO summit,

0: everybody agreed on boosting defence spending massively to reach that famous 5% goal. And this year, we're not really expecting any new decisions at the NATO summit, and instead, discussions will be held behind closed doors about just where the Americans will expect the Europeans and or the Canadians to take over more military responsibility, especially when it comes to protecting Europe from external threats. And that means, where will they need more soldiers? How will they build up a stronger reserve force, stockpiling ammunition, strengthening air and missile defense, producing more military equipment at home? So U.S. forces and capabilities will remain very important also here in Europe, but Europe does want to strengthen the European pillar of NATO.
1: They insist that the U.S. remains, though, indispensable when it comes to defense. Is Europe preparing for a scenario where Washington steps back?
0: You know, you're hearing increasingly here in Berlin that nobody really expects the U.S. to withdraw from NATO, simply because NATO is the world's most powerful military alliance. So it is in the U.S.'s very own interest to stay in NATO. And yet the view from Berlin is that it is something where there are areas where Europeans really can't replace the U.S. anytime soon. So there's also this awareness. The U.S. remains essential for nuclear deterrence, for intelligence, strategic transport, advanced military capabilities, all of that. So Europe is not preparing for them to withdraw, but for a future where Washington does focus more attention on Asia. And that has very little to do, in fact, with the U.S. president, as many people argue. This is something that has been in the making for a long time, also under other former presidents of the United States. But this is something where Donald Trump is really pushing the Europeans very hard.
2: That's Deutsche Welle's chief political correspondent Nina Hazza speaking with Sarah Kelly. The extent of fraud within the National Disability Insurance Scheme will be laid bare in a report to be released later. It comes at a time of widespread reports about the scale of fraud and rorts within the NDIS, which have tarnished the scheme's reputation. ABC's National Disabilities Affairs reporter Naz Campanella has more details.
3: The inquiry was called by the government in order to assess the scale of fraud and non-compliance within the scheme. We have heard time and again report after report of fraudulent activity, rorts and bad actors being caught. And really, the inquiry's whole premise was to work out how big and how widespread is this problem within the scheme. And the government has reiterated its commitment to tackling fraud and stamping out bad actors.
4: Naz, what evidence was heard?
3: So I think one of the key pieces of evidence that we heard from the inquiry was from John Dardo. He is one of the integrity chiefs who works for the NDIA. And just for your audience, it's the NDIA is the agency that runs the National Disability Insurance Scheme. Now, he told the inquiry that $3.7 billion of NDIS money was handed over inappropriately last financial year. He's also pointed out that the safety guardrails were not put in place from the very beginning and implemented in the design of the scheme. So things like a digital payment system that really monitored and evaluated the invoices that were coming in, but also that some of those guardrails really weren't put in place from the very beginning to kind of monitor the flow of money in and out of the scheme, who was claiming invoices, who was being paid, what was it for, and really that governments have not heeded mistakes made or warnings from mistakes made from previous big schemes similar to the NDIS when implementing this scheme. And so those same sort of mistakes were made. It's also important to point out that fraudulent activity has been described as quite a breadth. So it can be ranging from, for example, a person who doesn't quite understand what they are able to claim right through to criminal activity.
4: Well, Naz, the government's pushing ahead with the changes to the NDIS legislation. Now, it says it will combat fraud. If these amendments are passed, is that going to make it harder to rort the system? I mean, that's the question, isn't it?
3: Well, that's the hope. The government is saying that its draft legislation that it is trying to get through Parliament, there is an inquiry, I might add, that has just been extended by 8 weeks to look into that piece of legislation, and with lots of people flagging many, many concerns about it. And the government is saying that that piece of legislation is a key piece of legislation that will really tackle fraud. On the other hand, we have participants, their families and advocates saying that they feel like this bill really is to take away money and funding in their packages, to take away their control and choice that they have over the scheme, to place greater responsibility on parents. And the government has reiterated time and again this bill is about stamping out bad actors and fraudulent activity, but also making sure that this scheme is sustainable well into the future.
4: Now, Naz, you mentioned that Senate inquiry that has been extended. How does this report fit into that inquiry?
3: Well, look, it is separate to that, Emma. There's a lot of change happening within the NDIS. I think many people within the community will tell you they're quite exhausted by all the changes that are happening, and it's difficult to keep up. So no prizes for guessing how it'll all shape up. But I think it's really important to know that the you know, everyone wants the scheme to be sustainable into the future for the people who need it the most. And the government has said time again that it wants to ensure that the scheme is there for the people who have permanent and significant disability, and those who sit with outside the scheme, that they still receive the supports that they require. But yes, in answer to your question, there's a few inquiries going on, and this report is completely separate to that.
2: ABC National Disability Affairs reporter Naz Campanella speaking there with Emma Rebelato. The lead singer and founding member of The Village People, Victor Willis, has died at the age of 74. He was recognised by millions of people for his performances, dressed either as a traffic policeman or a Navy officer, and he co-wrote many of The Village People's hits. The band announced his death, saying he died after a short but aggressive illness. The BBC's entertainment correspondent, Lisa Muzumba, takes a look back at his life and career.
5: The late 1970s was the era of disco. But if anyone thought it took itself too seriously, along came Victor Willis and his group Village People. The songs were catchy and there were outlandish costumes, with members posing as, among others, a builder, a biker and a cowboy. Willis was a policeman. Their biggest hit, YMCA, rapidly became an anthem for the LGBTQ community, although Victor Willis said this wasn't his intention.
6: Village People represents any lifestyle. When I would write lyrics, instead of saying he or she, I would say everybody or whoever, so that anybody could interpret it to fit the way they wanted it to fit them.
5: Another huge hit, In the Navy, was used for a short time for a military recruitment drive. Another song, Go West, later became a global hit when covered by the Pet Shop Boys. Victor Willis quit the group at the height of their fame. He struggled with substance abuse, but he returned to Village People and decades later was its only original member. The songs gained new prominence when President Trump started using Macho Man and YMCA at his events. Victor Willis even sang YMCA live at the president's pre-inauguration victory rally following Mr. Trump's 2024 election victory. The event ended with Village People performing while the president did his trademark fist pump dance.
2: That report from the BBC's Lisa Muzumba. Do stay with us here on ABC News Radio. Coming up after the news, we will go to the world today. After that, we'll go to the National Press Club. Speaking today, Pat Conroy, the Minister for Defence Industry. He'll be speaking about progressive patriotism, a Labor approach to defence capability, defence industry and reform. That's after the news. Australian Eastern Standard Time. It's midday, 11:30 in the centre of Australia, 10 a.m. in the west.

0: ABC News. Hello, I'm Ali Crew. A Jewish human rights lawyer has expressed concerns legitimate criticism of Israel is being conflated with anti-Semitism while giving evidence at the Royal Commission. Gavin Coote reports.
1: Sarah Schwartz co-founded the Jewish Council of Australia in 2024 to represent progressive Jewish Australians concerned about Israel's conduct in its war in Gaza. She's told the inquiry, while anti-Semitism is a major problem, the definition is used too broadly to silence dissenting views on Israel.
2: I think that represents a real problem when Jewish people don't feel like they can speak their political convictions, particularly in support.

0: for the Palestinians.
1: Ms. Schwartz told the commission she's been targeted with abuse by neo-Nazis, as well as pro-Israel advocates who have questioned her Jewishness due to her pro-Palestinian stance.
2: Labor is being accused of ignoring the independent evidence regarding the harms of exposing children to gambling advertising. The federal government has introduced its gambling ad legislation to Parliament, which includes restricting the advertising during certain hours on television and banning it on radio during school drop-off and pick-up. It will now be sent to an 8-week Senate inquiry as the Greens, Coalition and Crossbench call for greater scrutiny. Professor of Public Health at Deakin University, Samantha Thomas, says the inquiry is warranted.
3: The decisions that they've made are not in line with the independent evidence and seem to be more in line with the vested interests of the gambling industry, the sporting codes and the broadcasters.
2: Shadow Health Minister Anne Rustin says the government has been shortchanging older Australians through its algorithm-based assessment tool for at-home support. This morning, the Coalition's Greens and Crossbench passed a bill in the Senate to ensure decisions around older Australians' care are made by a human. But Aged Care Minister Sam Ray also announced the government will change its automatic integrated assessment tool so it can be overridden in extenuating circumstances. Senator Rustin says she's cynical about the minister's timing.
4: Minister Ray knew well, full well for some weeks that this bill was about to be debated in the Senate, and yet this morning is the morning that he decides to come out and make these comments. So I'm sorry if you think that I'm...

0: timing of them and the sincerity of them.
1: A hearing is underway in the Federal Court in Sydney on whether a temporary control order against convicted Islamic State rocket designer Haysom Zahab should be continued. Mr. Zahab from Young in regional New South Wales was convicted in 2019 for trying to help the terrorist group develop sophisticated missile technology in Syria. At his release from jail in March this year, a temporary control order was placed on the 52-year-old, including electronic monitoring and supervision by the Australian Federal Police. The hearing continues. Ukrainian officials say Russian strikes on the capital Kyiv have killed at least one person and injured 11 more. William Howard Evans reports.
2: Writing on Telegram, Kyiv's mayor says Moscow has targeted the city with drones and missiles overnight. They have hit residential buildings and a hotel on a central boulevard, triggering a fire. Earlier, intelligence about the imminent attack prompted Ukrainian President Volodymyr Zelensky to cut his trip to Dublin short as he warned his residents to take shelter. Many quickly moved to metro stations as a result. Russia and Ukraine have intensified their attacks on each other in recent weeks, with Ukraine's long-range drone campaign against military sites and energy facilities triggering severe fuel shortages.
1: The body of Thai teenager Tan Chanok Don Homla has been cremated days after 45-year-old Australian man Simon Peter Carman was arrested and charged over her alleged murder. Correspondent Natalie Whiting has more from Thailand.
3: Her family are devastated by the loss of the girl affectionately known as Cake. The 17-year-old was raised in large part by her grandmother's sister, who says she used to call her mum.
4: Yes, I want him to be killed. I want him to be killed like my niece. I want a life for a life.
3: Mr. Carman has been charged with murder, moving a body, and taking a minor for sexual purposes.
1: One of Australia's oldest shoe retailers, Betts, has gone into administration. 20 of its remaining 35 stores will close over coming weeks. The business is transitioning to online-only operations and is undertaking massive sales to clear stock from tomorrow. Voluntary administrator Lindsay Bainbridge from Pitcher Partners Melbourne says the recent slump in consumer sentiment, along with higher fuel and business costs, are what informed this decision. And you're now up to date with the latest from ABC News.
5: Hello, welcome to The World Today. I'm Andy Park, coming to you from Gadigal Land in Sydney. Thanks for joining me this Thursday. 3 years in the making, the government's gambling reform bill is introduced to Parliament, but critics say it sides too heavily with the broadcasters and the bookies. And copper, Navy man and YMCA lead singer, the Village People's last remaining original member, Victor Willis, dead at 74.
6: I don't care about anybody calling it an anthem. They can call it a gay anthem. It's an anthem, period. It's an anthem to me, to a lot of people.
7: I packaged that all up into this kind of infectious, joyous celebration of living like there might be no tomorrow.
5: More on his music and legacy shortly, but first, it seems like the debate is over. The woes of younger Australians struggling to get or keep a toehold in the housing market can't be blamed on a generational failure to save their money or an addiction to smashed avocado on toast. New research out today is showing Australian homeowners have faced greater mortgage pressure in the past 2 years than their older counterparts did when rates soared to around 17% back in the 1980s. Nick Grimm explains.
8: Interest rates were low when Kenrick Thompson bought his home prior to the COVID pandemic, but what seemed like a big commitment then has only become more daunting.
9: Our home loan, you know, was offered to us at 2% and is now over 4%. So the amount of interest that we're paying on that repayment's more than doubled. You know, it's half of the joint household income.
8: And the Sydney father is in no doubt that's a bigger burden than when interest rates were in the double digits 4 decades ago.
9: My parents would have had like an 18% interest rate, but, you know, if they're only borrowing $100,000 at 18%, it's less proportionate to their income than, you know, borrowing, $1.2 million at 4%.
8: That view has been confirmed today by new economic

0: economic analysis, which has tackled the intergenerational argument over who's had it tougher when it comes to saving for and paying off a home. KPMG senior economist Terry Rawnsley says Australian households have faced greater mortgage pressure in the past 2 years than they did when rates were higher.
1: Over the last 3 years, households have gone from having about 3% of their income going to interest repayments to about 6%. And that 3% is really causing a lot of cost of living pressures. It's people finding it harder to kind of do discretionary spending. It's putting them into financial stress.
0: And right now, those households are facing a double whammy, with big loans to repay, as the latest property market data shows house prices are falling in the big capital city markets. Nationally, housing values fell by 0.4% in June. That's the largest decline since 2022. It comes amid warnings that a further interest rate hike could see prices decline even further. Dr. Nicola Powell is Domain's chief residential economist.
2: So we have seen house prices moderate, and really this has been a slowdown in market dynamics that we've seen really since early in the year. But I think what we are seeing is Sydney and Melbourne are really feeling the brunt of this downturn. But I think we have to also consider that we do have structural changes as a result of the budget that are happening at a time when cyclical pressures were already slowing down the market.
0: There is some anecdotal evidence that the buyers are still out there, but they've just decided to sit on their hands for the time being, so to speak, until they work out what these changes are likely to mean.
2: And this is one of the things that's really evident in our housing market, and that is buyers and sellers do wait, they pause. And we are a nation of pessimists at the moment. And history proves that any time we go into a period of very weak consumer confidence, it slows down the housing market in terms of transactions, but also does have a negative impact on price. And I think, you know, when it comes to the housing market, we often find decisions don't change, they are paused. And sellers don't want to sell in a downturn. Then you have buyers thinking, if I wait a bit longer, my money is going to go further, I'm going to get greater value for money. And I think that that dynamic is playing out particularly so from buyers. I think the buyer pullback has been quite strong. We've got supply rising. And I think eventually we'll see probably a stronger pullback from sellers that just say, I don't want to sell in a downturn. And our belief is that we will see prices lower, and it's probably going to nudge prices a few percentage points lower than they would have been. But I think this pullback and new investment is going to have a much greater impact on rents and push them upwards.
3: Domain's chief residential economist there, Dr. Nicola Powell, ending that report by Nick Grimm. Well, there's so much focus on homeowners in the current housing debate. What about the fate of the nation's renters, especially when yesterday the National Rental Affordability Scheme ended? The scheme was introduced by the Rudd government back in 2008 in response to declining affordability, and once provided more than 35,000 affordable rental homes across the country. So why was it axed? Was it working? And what's next for those who relied upon it? Stephen Rowley is a professor at Curtin University's Business School and joins me. Stephen, this program was really not without its critics. How did it work?
4: No, it certainly wasn't without its critics. What happened is investors in new dwellings or purchasers of new dwellings could get an incentive, a tax incentive, which started at around $10,000. And in return, they had to provide a rental dwelling at 80% below the local median rent. And so that incentive was actually quite generous, because if you're, you know, renting something for $500 a week and you have a 20% discount, that $10,000 is almost double the amount you're giving up. But what it did do is provide a really strong supply of affordable housing to a group that's often ignored. So earn too much to be eligible for social housing, but really can't afford anything good in the private rental market. So in that sense, it did provide, or did plug, a really important gap in the housing market. But yes, many would argue that that incentive was a little bit too generous, and a lot of people benefited from that and ended up producing the, you know, really quite small dwellings, quite sort of cheap dwellings. But it was a really important scheme for community housing providers who used those incentives to put them together with other sources of funding and actually deliver dwellings that otherwise wouldn't have been built.
3: It came under fire during the Abbott government, and there was the criticism that the scheme was too generous. Do you think it was doing what it was designed to do?
4: It did in terms of delivering quickly housing for people on low to moderate incomes, particularly essential workers who couldn't afford the bottom end of that private rental market. But yes, I mean, the fact that it was generous really, increased the speed of delivery. A lot of private investors got in to benefit from that generosity. But as I said before, the community housing sector as well also benefited from that. And at a time where funding was extremely scarce for the community housing providers, it provided a real boost for their numbers. One of the big problems, though, it was administratively very complex because you got incentives from the state government and the federal government. So that complexity made it really difficult for early providers to get involved.
3: In its place, the government's Housing Australia Future Fund, we went from one acronym, NRAS, to another, HAF, has essentially supplanted that scheme. Has it been an improvement at the scale that's required?
4: It certainly delivered a lot more funding to the community housing sector, which has been a real positive. The community housing providers are really quite sophisticated organisations now as a result of what has been a very complex funding mechanism. I suppose the problem with HAF is because it is complicated, it hasn't delivered at the speed that NRAS did. I think we will get tens of thousands of affordable units over the next few years, but it's taking, I think, a lot longer than people originally envisaged. So delivering something at speed is so important for renters that are struggling in that private rental market. And I think we need to come up with ways of really delivering at scale and at speed to meet the needs of those that are really struggling in that private rental market.
3: Stephen Rowley is Professor at Curtin University's Business School. Thanks for your time, Stephen.
4: Thanks a lot.
3: The federal government has introduced its long-awaited gambling advertising legislation to Parliament today, but it's already facing accusations it's too watered down to be effective. The proposal would limit advertising during certain times of the day on television and radio. Both the Greens and the Coalition want stronger action, but Independent Senator David Pocock and members of the crossbench have signalled they want a complete ban. Rachel Mealy prepared this report.
5: Mr. Speaker, I present the Interactive Gambling Amendment, Gambling Reform Bill 2026, and the explanatory memorandum.
6: A bill 3 years in the making. This morning, Communications Minister Annika Wells introduced the government's gambling advertising bill to the House of Representatives.
5: These are important reforms, and we are proud as a government to be reducing gambling harm.
6: But earlier, her colleague and fellow Labor Minister Anne Ali admitted that the reforms could go further.
7: There's always more that we can do, and we're not a government that sits still. We're a government that undertakes action.
6: The bill will restrict but not ban gambling ads appearing on TV during the day and the early evening. They'll also be restricted on the radio during school pick-up and drop-off times. Gambling ads will be banned at sporting stadiums and on players' jerseys. As well, all influencers, including sports and racing personalities, will be banned from promoting gambling online. Independent MP Kate Chaney says there's still time to do more.
8: Well, it's not just the Coalition and the Greens and the Independents in the Senate, but it's most of Australia who would like to see some improvements. So I think that it does have the potential to be improved there. I think it's an opportunity for the government to make it a whole lot better than it is and actually use the parliamentary process to make the laws better, which is what it's meant to be there for. So there are plenty of opportunities for improvement.
6: The government will face an uphill battle getting the bill as it stands through the Senate. It'll now be subject to an 8-week Senate inquiry. The legislation has already been the subject of an extensive inquiry overseen by the late Labor MP Peter Murphy. Independent Senator David Pocock says that inquiry made 31 recommendations and the government has ignored them.
9: Well, we have the landmark Murphy Report, which was a multi-partisan backed look at what is happening with gambling in Australia. We are the biggest losers in the world per capita, and they recommended three big things to turn that around. One was a phased-in ban on all gambling ads. The report said that gambling ads are normalising gambling amongst young people and we have to turn that around. They said we need to ban inducements. And really critically, they said we actually need a national regulator to oversee these gambling companies. The government's bill doesn't do any of those things. They've decided that three ads an hour during children's television hours is acceptable.
6: He says there's a chance for Australians to undo the ties between sport and gambling.
9: The government needs to look after Australian children. This is an opportunity to actually stop the normalisation of gambling

0: amongst Australian kids.
1: Samantha Thomas is a professor of public health at Deakin University and has studied gambling harm. She says this bill overlooks the public good and puts sports betting firms first.
2: We have to ask whether there has been some form of regulatory capture of the government around this legislation, because the decisions that they've made are not in line with the independent evidence and seem to be more in line with the vested interests of the gambling industry, the sporting codes and the broadcasters.
3: Professor Samantha Thomas there, a gambling harm researcher from Deakin University. Ending that report from Rachel Mealy. I'm Andy Park. 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Just search for The World Today. Overseas, and US President Donald Trump's finances are back in the headlines again amid revelations he's raked in $2 billion last year, much of it from his cryptocurrency ventures. It means he's making more money while in office than prior to his presidency, and it's prompted conflict of interest questions given he's overseeing policymaking such as cryptocurrency regulation. Alex Humphreys reports.
4: Donald Trump's finances required nearly 1,000 pages to lay out in the latest disclosures. They detail an income of more than $2 billion last year, triple what the president earned in 2024 before returning to office. The substantial sum has led to fresh questions over whether he's profiting off the presidency.
5: Well, you know why I'm profiting? Because the stock market's going up. Everybody's profiting.
4: He claims his finances are run at arm's length.
5: I don't get involved in my personal. We have funds that run my money.
4: The president's biggest earner was from cryptocurrency ventures, netting him roughly $1.4 billion US dollars. Some of that is from the Trump family's crypto venture, World Liberty Financial, which was founded in the middle of the 2024 presidential campaign. More than $600 million was generated from his namesake cryptocurrency, despite many of those who bought into the meme coin losing money, according to reporting from the New York Times. The outlet's White House correspondent Maggie Haberman told CNN Mr. Trump's earnings raise serious questions.
6: What we do know is that his net worth is off the charts bigger than what it was prior to this presidency. He is wealthier than he has ever been in his life, personally. And so when he says, and he and the White House say there's no conflicts of interest, it strains credibility, to put it mildly. It's impossible to look at it through any other lens of the fact that Donald Trump is overseeing policy, such as cryptocurrency regulation, from which he benefits. And again, he's not the first politician in history in the U.S. to benefit financially from being in office. This has been a problem with Congress, certainly, over many years. But the scale and scope is just astonishing.
4: Mr. Trump's wealth has also been boosted by hundreds of millions from real estate, the sales of Trump-branded items such as watches and Bibles, and $80 million obtained through lawsuit settlements with media companies. Megan Gorman is a tax attorney and the author of a recent book, All the President's Money.
7: You know, when you look at the Trump disclosures, what's fascinating is obviously you see money from the crypto deals, you see licensing fees, you see legal settlements that he's getting from broadcasters here in the United States. And then, by the way, he owns an extensive stock portfolio. And so what's shocking today is, you know, when you really dive in, there aren't a lot of laws prohibiting some of the conflicts that we're seeing today, you know, because presidents have always functioned on honor.
4: Harry Mulconian is a legal expert from the United States Studies Center. He says it's unclear whether the revelations will hurt the president politically.
8: Well, this is the nature of such a polarized society as the U.S. is. It does not pass the pub test with people who despise the president. And it never approaches the pub test with people who are enamored with him. So the question is, what about everyone in the middle? And at this point, it's not entirely clear who is in the middle.
3: Harry Mulconian from the United States Studies Center, ending that report by Alexandra Humphreys. A daredevil Russian couple have scaled the heights of one of the United States' most famous skyscrapers, the Empire State Building, all in the name of peace and love. Angela Nicolau and Vanya Burkus unfurled a banner on top of the 443-metre Manhattan Tower before

0: Berkus got down on one knee. The couple, who have amassed a very large social media following and a documentary on Netflix telling the story of a previous climb, have now been arrested. Kimberly Price reports.
1: A dramatic scene unfolds around one of New York's most recognisable landmarks, the Empire State Building. Helicopters circle the 443-metre tower, capturing the attention of workers on their lunch break.
2: We're like, what is going on out here? And everyone's looking up, so we also looked up and it's a flag going off the top of the needles. So it's
3: We were like pulling up the news. We were like watching it from our phone, but also like looking at the sky. We were like, what is happening? Should we not go back in? Like, it's crazy.
1: The city's attention turns to two tiny figures perched on the very top of the building's antenna who unfurl a banner. It reads, "When the power of love beats the love of power, the world knows peace." As the balaclava-clad couple make their way down, they pause on a small platform and one drops to a knee.
4: So it looks like they got engaged. And now they're just climbing down and the police are going up. But it's crazy. It's like being in the movies.
1: Body camera footage captures the moment New York police encounter the daredevils.
5: Hello? How you doing? Can you just stay where you are? Well, you can't be up here. All right.
6: Yeah, I'm okay.
1: Despite their arrest, the couple posted their proposal news on social media and have been identified as Angela Nicolau and Vanya Birkus. The pair regularly post about their climbing exploits at landmarks around the world and have a loyal fan base of more than a million followers. In 2024, the pair released a documentary called Skywalkers, A Love Story, following their climb of a 670-metre skyscraper in Kuala Lumpur.
7: If Vanya stumbles, I fall into the abyss. Of course, I'm afraid to die.
1: Dr. Sam Cornell is an expert on social media and risk-taking behaviour at the University of Queensland. He says while the rise of social media has created a new incentive for risk-takers, these two climbers in New York are a little different.
8: I do think with the kind of people that we're talking about here that are known for these really extreme stunts, like really another level. I don't know if I would say that social media is like the big driver for them. This is something else entirely, and I think that they're a bit of a different animal.
1: He says the fact they've already made a feature-length film suggests they treat it as a full-time job.
8: This seems like it's almost a vocation for these guys, which I don't know if I would put them in the same category that I would your risk taker on Instagram or TikTok that goes to, you know, natural places and does some risky things.
1: As the pair celebrate their engagement behind bars, any wedding plans will be put on hold as they face charges including burglary, reckless endangerment and criminal mischief.
0: Kimberly Price and David Sparks reporting. Gay anthem to wedding dance floor staple. YMCA's lead singer and songwriter, the Village People frontman Victor Willis, has died at the age of 74. While he was pivotal to the creation of the 70s disco group, Willis was actually only part of the Village People for the first couple of years. He went solo in 1979. But he is credited with writing the lyrics to the band's biggest songs, including Macho Man. And after a lengthy court battle over rights, he returned to lead a reboot of the group in 2017. Bridget Fitzgerald reports.
9: Born out of the New York disco scene of the 1970s, the Village People quickly amassed a cult following. Texas-born Victor Willis was an actor and a singer performing on Broadway when he was approached by French producer Jacques Morali to sing vocals on a set of disco songs. Together with another French producer, Henri Belolo, they created The Village People. Speaking to British broadcaster ITV in 2019, Victor Willis said Morali came up with the idea for the group members to wear costumes.
10: At Halloween, he had been down in the village and he saw people dressed as the particular characters.
11: This is Greenwich.
10: Yes, Greenwich Village in New York. And It wasn't until the third album that I decided I would become the policeman.
9: The Village People made their mark, dressing up as flamboyant male archetypes, the construction worker, the cowboy, the policeman, the biker. Willis wrote lyrics to many of their biggest hits, including Go West and YMCA.

0: Gay, which became gay anthems over the decades. Young man, there's no need to feel down. Jacques Morali was gay, but Willis had a complicated relationship with the band's camp image, quitting in 1979. Carl Quinn is the senior culture writer at The Age and Sydney Morning Herald.
1: They very deliberately tapped into the gay culture of the Lower East Village in New York in the late 1970s, and they packaged that all up into this kind of infectious, joyous celebration of living like there might be no tomorrow.
0: Carl Quinn says while Willis was behind some of the village people's biggest songs, he was paid very little up front and in royalties. After decades battling drug addiction and operating as a solo artist, Willis launched legal action,
1: which ended up by 2017. Giving him control over the rights of the group, to use the group name, Village People, and the identity and so on.
0: While Willis returned to the group for a 40th anniversary tour in 2017, the court case effectively expelled the other members from the group. Willis faced other controversies too, stating that the YMCA was not a gay anthem, and then later clarifying that he doesn't mind if the LGBTQI plus community thinks of it as an anthem. He and the other members also performed at rallies for Donald Trump before his second inauguration, though Willis told TMZ it wasn't political.
2: At that point, we felt that we should let politics stay out of our music and that we should try to help unite the country by doing YMCA at the inauguration.
0: Carl Quinn again.
1: Yeah, complicated, colourful, contradictory, at times curmudgeonly, but really contributed something quite massive to music culture and should be remembered for that.
0: Willis's wife, Karen Huff Willis, announced his death at 74 on his Facebook account after a short but aggressive illness, leaving behind a legacy that won't be quickly forgotten.
3: Neither will those dance moves, certainly for the rest of the day. I'm sure you'll be doing them in the car. Bridget Fitzgerald reporting there. That's all from The World Today team this Thursday. Thanks for your company. Hope you can join me at the same time tomorrow. I'm Andy Park. Have a great day.
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5: Today at the National Press Club, Defence Industry Minister Pat Conroy. With the new Defence Delivery Agency taking shape, Mr Conroy will detail the government's ambitions for defence industry and how that fits with the government's concept of progressive patriotism. Pat Conroy with today's address.
6: Hello and welcome to the National Press Club and today's Westpac address. My name's Tom Connell. I'm the club's president and also an anchor at Sky News Australia. Our speaker today, Pat Conroy, Minister for Defence Industry, and his theme today, progressive patriotism, a Labor approach to defence capability, defence industry and reform. The address comes amidst, of course, plenty of change within defence and industry in particular. Tens of billions of dollars of spending reprioritised, as they say in defence land, and a new defence delivery agency aiming to try to avoid project delays and cost blowouts. And of course, when support for AUKUS is again set to be tested amongst the rank and file in particular, with the party's national conference in just 3 weeks' time. Reminding our members as well, there is a podcast of today's address available. Ladies and gentlemen, please welcome Pat Conroy.
7: Thanks very much for having me. I'd like to acknowledge the traditional owners of the land upon which we meet today, the Ngunnawal people. I pay my respects to their elders, past and present. And as Minister for Defence Industry, I also pay my respects to Aboriginal and Torres Strait Islander men and women who have served our nation in the past and those in the Defence Force today. Can I also welcome and acknowledge the Deputy Prime Minister, Richard Marles, Foreign Minister, Penny Wong, Chief of the Defence Force, Admiral Johnston, and other members of the ADF who are here today. Secretary Megan Quinn, Interim National Armaments Director Nadine Williams, and members of the department here today as well. It's a great joy also to recognise the members of the Diplomatic Corps, including friends from the Pacific, members of Australia's defence industry who are so critical to defending this nation. It's great to be back at the National Press Club for my third address as the Defence Industry.

Industry Minister. I'm proud to have served in this capacity for more than 4 years now and to be the longest serving Minister for Defence Industry since the 1950s. Stability in the defence portfolio has been absolutely critical to allow me and my good friend Deputy Prime Minister Richard Marles the time and space to truly dig in and understand the reforms that are needed to drive change. And I offer particular thanks to the DPM for his support and hard work to drive these reforms through, because our strategic circumstances demand change across the board in order to protect what we treasure most. And while I'll go into more detail soon about the reforms we're pursuing, I'd like to start this speech by focusing first on understanding why we're pursuing reform. We're doing this because we need to protect what we treasure most. It's this principle that drives my ambition and the ambition of the Albanese Labor government in our investment in defence. I'd like to take this back to something that Prime Minister Albanese has outlined a few times now, the idea of progressive patriotism. I see this as the bedrock of why we do what we do. It's where we fully embrace and celebrate what makes our country great: fairness, equality, social justice, democracy, and let's not forget multiculturalism. Indeed, as the PM has often said, the vision is of a country where no one is held back and no one is left behind. Progressive patriotism in the eyes of the Albanese government and the great Labor movement is confidence in and celebration of what our national project has built. It's confidence in how this is evolving and confidence in the future. Strong defence of our country, including the need to invest in our defence industry, peoples and systems, is a critical part of understanding what progressive patriotism looks like today. The first responsibility of any government is to protect the nation's people, its interests and its sovereignty. Defence investment is at the heart of the confidence we must have in celebrating what our national project has built. Because that defence investment supports jobs, it supports skills, it supports research, it supports technological advancement, it supports manufacturing, and it supports growing and deepening our self-reliance. In a world as complex and dynamic as ours is today, seeing defence at the heart of our approach to progressive patriotism is essential. Because not only is it worth doing for all the benefits I just mentioned, but it is also a sign to ourselves and the rest of the world that we think Australia, our people, our way of life, our society, our institutions are worth protecting. Building our defence industry, delivering the capabilities we need, is an investment in our country and offers the further dividend of deterrence to protect what our great national project has built. Now, endless commentators mistakenly assume that conservative politics, for some reason, is the natural side of national security, of defence. But I contend that in Australia, it is Labor that has always followed through with the big decisions and investment needed in this space. Because we celebrate our country, we look to the future, and we understand just how important it is to protect what we have built. Just look at the track record of Labor Prime Ministers over the past century. Fisher established the Royal Australian Navy and led Australia in World War I. Curtin led and saved Australia in World War II. Whitlam created the modern Department of Defence. Hawke and Keating built the Collins-class submarines and Anzac frigates. Rudd recognised the rise of China in the region and the end of the unipolar moment in the 09 Defence White Paper. And Gillard extended the US alliance by establishing the Marine Rotational Force Darwin. And now, the Albanese government is delivering the largest increase in peacetime defence investment ever, delivering the most significant reforms to the department in 50 years and delivering massive projects across the board, from AUKUS to continuous naval shipbuilding to establishing new industries in drones and missiles. The Albanese government's approach to our place in the world has always been comprehensive. Yes, we're delivering everything I just mentioned because our strategic environment demands so.
but we've always sought to deliver our approach to defence in lockstep.

with our approach to diplomacy, international development and trade, to respond to the world and the region around us. And it is this approach that continues the Labor tradition I mentioned earlier, where we've built alliances, built domestic defence industry, and invested in sovereign capabilities, not let critical industries wither and die. Now, here at home, the PM has outlined how a sense of progressive patriotism means we double down on our investment in Medicare, how we ensure the sustainability of the NDIS, how we invest in our schools, children and young people, how we transform the economy to get ahead in the world as it changes around us. Progressive patriotism recognises that defending our democracy, sovereignty and way of life is therefore also worth doing, just as much as any other element of what we seek to do as progressives. Because our values demand that we determine our own future. We're investing in our people, our institutions, our sovereignty. As progressives, we believe that Australia is worth improving and worth protecting, and investing in our defence, building our self-reliance and defence industry, forms an integral part of the Labor approach to progressive patriotism. And as it always has been, industry policy is security policy. It means we still stand tall with our great friend and ally, the United States, but at the same time, we can have self-reliance within the alliance and strategic autonomy. And while many out there are interested in culture wars and media grabs, we're focused on delivery. Globally, there is distrust in traditional politics and traditional parties. We're listening to Australians, and we're focused on delivery. And here are a few highlights that I'm particularly proud of. The Albanese government is the first government to commit to continuous naval shipbuilding in Western Australia. Our contracts for landing craft medium and heavy will create over 3,000 highly skilled and secure jobs. We've placed the largest order for Bushmasters since the Bendigo production line opened in 1999, securing around 300 local jobs for the next 7 years and many more in the supply chain, using Illawarra steel and factories in Broadmeadows. GhostBat, the first combat aircraft designed and developed in Australia in more than 50 years, will enter into service with the Air Force. And the first production orders have been placed. This is a world-leading capability that involves more than 200 Australian companies in the GhostBat supply chain. We're delivering the Australian-designed and built Ghost Shark and Blue Bottle autonomous maritime vessels. And I'm pleased to announce today that the Ghost Shark will be added as a new defence export priority under the Australian Defence Strategic Sales Office. Ghost Shark production will support around 1,000 jobs and is delivering work to 42 Australian companies right now. And Blue Bottle's new advanced manufacturing facility in Sydney and second production site in the Hunter region are supported by an extensive Australian supply chain of more than 450 companies. Now, I last stood here at the Press Club in October 2024 to deliver a speech focused on this Albanese Labor government's plan for a guided weapons and explosive ordnance industry. 18 months later, that plan is being delivered. Our GWEO plan stands as a testament to the Albanese Labor government's investment in defence, our track record of delivery, and represents a future made in Australia in action. A missile factory has now opened in South Australia. And as we look to ramp up production at that site, missiles made in Australia will include more locally made components, with Moog Australia and AW Bell to deliver key parts for the Guided Multiple Launch Rocket System, or GMLRS. A second factory is under construction near Newcastle and is due to open next year, and a third is planned to be operational in 2030, all backed by a budget commitment to GWEO of up to $36 billion over the decade. Now, taken together, all of this is a testament to our progressive patriotism, to increasing our self-reliance. I want to be clear, the goal of growing our self-reliance is deterrence. We don't want to fight. Labor invests in defence to deter aggression and maintain peace, stability and security. Failing to invest in defence leaves Australia vulnerable to aggression and coercion.
Leaving Australia vulnerable to aggression will undermine our sovereignty. And without sovereignty, we cannot pursue all the goals a progressive political party has: standing up for human rights, charting our own foreign policy, and growing our economy through trade and exports. A strong, sovereign defence industrial base mitigates risk, decreases dependencies, and means we can make things here. Now, nations around the world are all now grappling with what is becoming known as the resilience premium, essentially a complete 180 on government and corporate thinking about manufacturing investment. That is a new understanding that has sprung to life post-pandemic. And I particularly acknowledge the work of Industry Minister Tim Ayres to address supply chain weaknesses and grow our national resilience. In the face of geopolitical disruptions, critical supply chain dependencies have become dangerous vulnerabilities. In short, we're getting back to making our own stuff where it makes sense and leveraging our allies and trusted partners where we cannot. And that's why today we're releasing the latest iteration of the Defence Industry Development Strategy, the DIDS, the blueprint to grow the sovereign industrial base we need. Now, I won't go into all the detail here, but the DIDS isn't just a glossy media release. It's a detailed plan that outlines not just what we need, but what we will do. This includes requiring defence primes to employ a minimum number of apprentices by setting targets based on the nature of their work. This is essential and a critical step that will deliver the workforce we need. Minimum viable contracting to make sure our procurement activities are streamlined and efficient. Transforming how defence and industry will work together on exports, building on the landmark sale of Boxer vehicles to Germany and the Jawn radar to Canada. And another $80 million in grant funding to support eligible businesses, bringing this program up to $250 million in support, and embedding faster innovation into defence procurement, building on our recent experience in counter-drones, where we saw capability delivered into the hands of the ADF in a matter of months after going to market, which everyone in this room will know is light speed for defence procurement. And a key plank of what we're doing under the DIDS is overhauling the $3 billion US defence export facility. It was established in 2018, but has not lived up to its full potential. It's only been used three times since then. By streamlining processes and implementing new ministerial directions, we want the facility to better support what our defence industry needs. I'd like to add another angle here. As you all know, I'm also the Minister for Pacific Island Affairs, and I'd like to acknowledge my friend, Foreign Minister Penny Wong, who I've worked so closely with in her portfolio and her profound and deep leadership here. There's a clear link between the two portfolios I hold. A strong sovereign industrial base increases our influence in the world, including in the Pacific. Now, unlike others who've recently stood at this podium, I believe that Australia has a critical role to play in the Pacific, as the region's biggest development partner and its strategic partner of choice. As I've said many times before, we turn up, we listen, and we act on Pacific priorities. It's not our Pacific family, we're part of the Pacific family. And our role as a member of the Pacific family is critical to regional prosperity and security, including Australia's own security. Now, some would have noticed the date of my speech has changed from Monday, the 29th of June, to today. I did this because we welcomed Prime Minister Napat of Vanuatu to Canberra earlier this week, and I wanted to be there to support the historic moment where our leaders signed the Nakamal Treaty. Our agreement with Vanuatu is the latest in a series of agreements that the Albanese government has been putting in place that is creating a new architecture for Australia's place in the region. From our landmark agreements with Tuvalu and Nauru, to our alliance with PNG, only our third ever, along with our groundbreaking support to establish the PNG Chiefs in the National Rugby League, to our work with Fiji, Solomon Islands and Tonga to chart new chapters in our relationships. These are all lines of massive effort, just like our defence industry investments that bolster our national security and demonstrate the confidence with which we're navigating our way and protecting what we treasure. More recently, conflict in the Middle East has affected access to fuel and fertiliser, both here in Australia and across the region.
This makes us feel that conflicts are no longer over there, but close by, even when it's on the other side of the world. And stability and peace in our region is also at risk. Self-reliance and resilience are critical to our ability to defend ourselves and prosper in the modern world. And so are relationships in the region and beyond. Getting on with our neighbours has never been more important. Australian values, Australian sovereignty, Australian self-reliance, and Australian way of doing things are invaluable national strengths. But to prosper today and into the future, we need to stand proudly together on our own two feet and do things for ourselves. This is at the core of the three key defence policy documents we've released: the National Defence Strategy, the Integrated Investment Program, and the Defence Industry Development Strategy. What is also at the core of these documents is a recognition that if the world has changed and become more dangerous, then defence needs to change to meet these challenges. It's been clear for a while that the systems we've been working with are no longer fit for purpose. The fact is, these systems were designed for a very different world. So in addition to the investments we're making in our defence, we're undertaking the biggest reforms to defence in 50 years to deliver this agenda. These reforms are essential, and they show that only Labor can be trusted with national security. You can announce all the money in the world for defence capabilities, but if you're not buying the right capabilities or able to deliver them on time, then what's the point? The reforms I announced with the Deputy Prime Minister are essential and right for our times. They will focus on streamlining processes, reducing duplication, and investing in a skilled workforce to deliver the capability required by the Australian Defence Force. These reforms will ensure accountability for decision making and for delivery. They will grow and value commercial skills and behaviour in government. And these reforms will support and reward engaging with real risk. These reforms are happening right now. I know there are many opinions about what we're doing in defence. Let me say we're turning a very big ship around. We have to move quickly while also being methodical. And for those who say too much too soon, I cannot be more clear. The way defence was operating had become outdated and compromised for at least the last decade. Not the people, and I want to be very clear on this. Defence personnel are some of the hardest working, smartest and committed in the game. But the systems were broken. The fact is, these systems were designed for a very different world. Through these reforms, we're making sure that when defence is developing capability projects, that we're setting them up for success. Because one thing I've learned is that most issues associated with defence projects can be traced back to how they were developed, long before any contract with industry was signed. Now, there are many examples, but a particular one I recall was looking at a project to upgrade the Adelaide-class frigates when I was a staffer to then-Minister Greg Combe. In this project, Defence wrote capability requirements that breached the laws of physics. Defence then went to the market asking for those laws of physics to be broken. And ADI contractually agreed to breach the laws of physics. And then when the project inevitably fell apart, each blamed the other for not being able to breach the laws of physics. Under these reforms we're delivering, this would not have happened. Under these reforms, we'll be making sure that military off-the-shelf options are not discarded, and that discipline around decision-making and capability requirements is enforced. Because, ladies and gentlemen, changes kill budgets. Changes kill schedule. Now, while there will always be a place for developmental programs, we live in a period where we no longer have the lengthy warning times before a conflict. This means we need to be more disciplined and realistic when we make capability investments and not discard military off-the-shelf options which present much lower risk unless there is a very good reason. That discipline and realism was not prioritised in the existing systems and processes in defence. To give another example of broken systems in defence, a key decision-making committee, the Investment Committee,
was established in 2014 as a critical oversight function for the introduction of new capabilities.

But over time, that system evolved and is no longer fit for purpose. To illustrate this, this committee met 13 times in 2025 for around 60 hours, with an additional 14 out-of-session meetings. These meetings involved 26 senior executives and star-ranked ADF members, using up around 1,600 collective hours of those senior staff. And that doesn't even include out-of-session meetings or the time to make meeting packs that were between 500 and 1,000 pages long. Critically, of the recommendations put to the committee, 56% of them were for noting. That means that for more than half the recommendations considered by the committee, there was no decision required. And these are projects that matter. We're talking about multi-billion-dollar capability projects, integral to the defence of our nation and to peace and stability in our region. Held up by committee meetings where decision-making wasn't a central feature. Chewing up the time of our most senior, experienced and talented public servants and ADF personnel, and costing taxpayers money. And again, I'm not critical of the outstanding work done by thousands of hardworking ADF and defence public servants. But the reality is, we have not been served well, we have not been served well by this system. So today, I announce that the government has abolished the committee and we're replacing it with the Capability Investment Board, a streamlined and fit for purpose body focused on decision making, not simply noting. This will take us from 26 members of the old committee down to 4 members of the new board. Now, larger forums are good for information sharing, but you need a smaller group for disciplined decision making and ensuring accountability. And a Capability Investment Board will apply rigour and evidence-based scrutiny to make sure that we're pursuing the right projects and the projects are set up for success. In addition to this example, we're also marking the establishment, as of yesterday, of the Defence Delivery Group and capability development consolidated under the Vice Chief of the Defence Force. These moves are designed to restore accountability. Under this system, the VCF, who is here today and I welcome him, is responsible for choosing the equipment the ADF needs, and the National Armaments Director is accountable for delivering it. The new Defence Delivery Group is already at work, led by interim National Armaments Director Nadine Williams, and the search for the permanent director is underway. The NAD will report directly to ministers and provide strategic leadership and accountability at the highest level to deliver the critical capabilities we need. The Defence Delivery Group will operate for the next year before it transitions into the Defence Delivery Agency. These are the biggest reforms to the Defence Department in 50 years. They will make sure that we fund the projects needed by the ADF, but also that we're set up for success. To illustrate this point, the Reform Task Force recently examined a range of projects and found that the average total cost increased by 38% from project conception to government decision. And this was before any contracts with industry were signed. In dollar terms, this amounted to a net increase in cost of $29 billion on this sample of projects alone. This represents an opportunity cost, funding that could have been invested better if costings had been done better in the first place. It wasn't that the projects themselves were bad projects or not needed. I see two issues at play. First, the system didn't impose any discipline on changes to requirements, which meant that designs were reworked and recosted. And secondly, the system entrenched incentives that encouraged cost underestimation to secure support for a project, discouraging frank or accurate costing. Take the Hunter Class project, for example. Hundreds of millions of dollars worth of changes were ticked off without considering the impact of cost, schedule, or the design. A project with the right intent and capability at the time, but let down by a system that prioritised gold-plated requirements without considering cost and schedule impacts. The task force found that defence's costing capability has atrophied over time. It's become fragmented, under-resourced, and over-reliant on contractors and consultants. When we came to government in 2022, there were more than 8,000 contractors and consultants working in defence, many doing jobs normally done by public servants and ADF members. We've brought this down to around

0: 5,000, and further reductions over the next 3 years will result in a total expected saving of more than $3 billion on external labour by 2028-29. Now, importantly, at the same time, we're investing in the capability of the defence workforce so they have the skills, experience and commercial acumen required to work more effectively with industry and deliver better capability to the ADF. It must be said that these reforms have not come about because of any failings. It must be said that these reforms have not come about because of any failings of the thousands of people in the defence workforce. It's about ensuring they are set up for success. For too long, they've been hamstrung by processes and systems that were not fit for purpose. And I was heartened to read that Senator James Patterson says he's open-minded about these reforms. We welcome that because, really, this is something that should be above politics, where both sides of politics want our ADF to be the best it can be in the national interest. But even with these reforms and growing our sovereign defence industrial base, Australia will never operate in isolation. Australia will always be deeply integrated with international partners, collaborating and cooperating to design, develop and produce and sustain capability. AUKUS is the clearest example. Let's be crystal clear. AUKUS is the greatest industrial undertaking this country has ever attempted. Fundamentally, it's about sovereign manufacturing, making the submarines here, and training Australians so that we have the sovereign capability for decades to come. There is no doubt this is a mammoth undertaking, but it's been brilliant to see progress happening on this huge endeavour and the uplift in our defence industry and workforce. A few months ago, I visited Derby in the UK, where I saw the first systems under construction that will go into the AUKUS submarines. AUKUS isn't something happening in the distant future. It's happening right now. Now, to round this out, I'd like to return where I started today. I'm going to speak plainly about an assumption that is wrong. The assumption is the notion that patriotism is something that belongs only to Conservative parties. Be that the new President of the Liberal Party saying they must position themselves as the Patriot Party, or other Conservative figures in this country taking any opportunity to drape the flag around themselves. I'm a patriot and I'm a progressive. These two concepts are not mutually exclusive, no matter what some people would have you believe. If anything, progressive politics and patriotic politics are one and the same thing. It's my patriotism that underpins my love of Australia, and together with my progressive values, this patriotism drives my determination to make Australia better and keep Australia safe. Progressive patriotism means backing Australian workers and Australian industry to make and sustain our defence capabilities. Progressive patriotism means growing our self-reliance and strengthening our sovereignty. It means investing in the areas of domestic industry we need in this challenging environment to secure our place in the world. And we should be clear about how critical this investment in our defence industrial base is. It employs tens of thousands of people and is an insurance policy should global supply chains be disrupted. Here is the essence of what I put on the table today. A future made in Australia by Australians, ready to protect and defend all that we hold dear. We have a critical role in ensuring the stability and security of the future world. This investment in self-reliance is progressive patriotism that will help us fulfil that role and do it in a way that recognises the country we are today and protects the country we want to be tomorrow. Thank you very much.
1: Thank you, Minister. I'll go to your point on avoiding future cost blowouts and delays as well. You said it's nothing to do with any failings from thousands within defence. Given this really has been bipartisan over many years, we've seen a lot of cost blowouts, maybe not all breaking laws of physics, but some pretty spectacular examples. Isn't there also something to fix within the culture, telling people, hey, we're, you know, needing to sort of realign what people think when they're thinking of defence projects within defence? Doesn't it go to that culture as well?
0: Yeah, when I talk about the system being

broken, that obviously includes the culture. We need a culture within defence that doesn't avoid risk but manages risk, that moves faster and embraces change. And the people have not been put up for put in a position to succeed, and that's what these reforms change. And that culture isn't just about what's happening in the Department of Defence. I've told the senior leadership of the department, I'm prepared, I'm happy in fact, in question time, to be asked about a project that hasn't succeeded, and for my answer

0: dictate that we must move faster and embrace more risk, and that's what these reforms go to.
1: Go to the floor now, Tess Economou from AAP.
2: Thank you very much for your time today, Minister. It's been 3 years since you had to justify AUKUS to the Labor movement at National Conference. What does it say that debate still hasn't been settled and it had to be quelled this time?
0: Well, thanks, Tess, for the question, but I do reject the characterisation you put into the latter part of that. There is very strong support for AUKUS within the Australian Labor Party. At the National Conference, it got well over an 80% vote. For any contentious issue, that's an overwhelming majority. And I'm confident that the support is strong. It's natural for all parties to look at this issue, not just in Australia, but in the UK and the United States. This is a huge multi-decadal undertaking that requires significant investment. It's in our national interest. I'll keep making that case, but support remains strong, but it should always be examined because it's not just the concept of this project, it's about delivering the project, and that's what we're focused on.
2: Why won't it be debated then?
0: Well, I'm not getting ahead of the conference. The conference is its own master. Every delegate has the right to move amendments as per the standing orders of the conference. But I'll make a point. There's a vocal minority within the party that have questions about that, and that's fair enough, that's understandable. But at recent delegate elections, where we elected National Conference delegates, a candidate running against AUKUS ran in the very progressive seat of Sydney. I can't think of a more progressive part of the Labor Party than the federal seat of Sydney, and he got something like 25% of the vote. So for anyone saying that there's this huge disconnect between the elected members of the Labor Party and the rank and file, they're just not reflecting reality, and that vote demonstrated that.
2: Thank you.
1: Tom Lowry from the ABC.
3: Minister, thanks for your address today. I'm going to continue on the theme of AUKUS as well. Considering the ongoing debate within the Labor movement, and I appreciate you just made the case that it's still a vocal minority that are speaking out against it, but should Labor have done a better job of making the case on AUKUS to the rank and file when the party signed up to the pact back in 2021, in those early stages then? And do you suspect that, do you think that people, the prominent Labor figures, Paul Keating, Peter Garrett, simply, do you think they can be convinced, or you have to sort of agree to disagree from here on in?
0: I think we're pretty firmly in agree to disagree territory, to be honest, Tom. And I think that's reasonable. Like, I've got great respect for Peter Garrett. I think his contribution to public life is incredibly laudable. But he's a man who ran and almost got elected to the Senate in 1984 on an anti-nuclear position. To think that more than 40 years on, he's suddenly going to change his position on this issue is quite frankly ridiculous. And I just think we need to be reasonable about this. Like the debate in this country sometimes, and I don't want to get into sledging the Fourth Estate because I'm about to have 30 minutes of questions from them. But I just think there's a hyperbole here that is just ridiculous. We're hitting every milestone, but there's also an element of confirmation bias where every single piece of news demonstrate someone's already pre-held position about AUKUS. And I just don't think that's mature. If we look at it based on the facts, we're hitting every milestone. We think it's in the national interest. We'll keep making that case. But people have a right to disagree. That's why we live in this vibrant democracy that I'm committed to defending.
3: There are still concerns in Labor branches, though, and it does go more to drawing ever closer militarily to the United States. Should Labor have done a better job of making this case for AUKUS, a few years ago?
0: Well, we'll keep making the case. My first speech to the press club was about AUKUS and the submarine project. I think that AUKUS increases our sovereignty. It increases our self-reliance through giving the Navy the best capability possible and through the nature of the propulsion system being a sealed reactor, meaning that we've got more self-reliance. And I think that's really important to our sovereignty. And I think that's a critical part of the debate that is sometimes lost.
3: Thanks very much.
1: Matthew Knott from the SMH and The Age.
4: Hello, Minister. You spoke a lot about systems in defence in your speech, but how important is it that senior, well-paid individuals within that system are held accountable for decisions that are made? And, for example, with the new delivery agency, will you be willing to fire senior officials if you don't think they're delivering?
0: Well, accountability will be king, and that's really important. And it's about the systems that allow that accountability to be unified and transparent. When you have fragmented accountability, it means that

0: you just don't get things done. An example that was given to me by a senior deputy secretary a few years back was for certain decisions, he needs 70 signatures. Let me repeat that, 70 signatures. If you've got 70 people responsible for a decision, that means no one responsible for that decision. That's why we've got clear accountability. The Vice Chief of the Defence Force is accountable for the capability development, reporting through the chain of command, the diarchy, to the ministers, and the National Armaments Director is responsible for accountability, for delivery rather, to the two ministers. We're setting them up for success. They're going to have their own budget line so that they can run the agency as a true project management agency, looking at recruiting people from the private sector to bring their commercial acumen over. Look, we want this to succeed. No country in the world does this perfectly. It's about reforming a system, recognising that change is needed.
1: Will you fire them if they underperform?
0: They will be held accountable, just as I'm held accountable for decisions by this government.
2: What does accountable mean in that sense, though?
0: Well, you can try and get me into all these hypotheticals.
2: No, but I'm asking, you say accountable, define accountable in that
0: sense.
2: Well,
0: accountable is taking responsibility for decisions, learning from those decisions, and ultimately, if decisions are made poorly, changing personnel at some stage. You're trying these word games, but it's a nature of these positions that we want them to succeed, and it's about getting the right people in place for that.
2: Ben Packham from The Australian.
3: G'day, Minister. Thank you. Speaking of accountability, in opposition, you were scathing on the performance of Ministers of Defence whenever things went wrong in the portfolio. How do you reckon you would have reacted if one of your predecessors stood up here after 4 years of government and blamed the other mob? And at what point do you take responsibility, accountability for the problems of defence?
0: Thanks for the question, Ben. Well, I'm not blaming the other mob. I'm taking responsibility.
3: You're blaming the system that existed under them, so that's effectively blaming them.
0: Well, you can draw whichever way you want to do it, but what I'm saying to you is I'm taking responsibility. I've been the minister for 4 years. We've made significant reforms to defence procurement that have improved the system. The DPMI stood up in October 2022, only a few months after being elected, and announced six very significant improvements to defence procurement, the biggest one being the rejuvenation of the projects of concern process, which is leading to good results. I've had 14 summits in the last 4 years, whereas the last government had four in nearly 10 years. And through the DSR, we announced the concept of minimal viable capability to reduce gold plating. So improvements have been made. And so I take responsibility for both those improvements, but also recognising that we've not done enough, and that's why we introduced the biggest reforms to defence in 50 years. I've been very honest that the one defence reforms that were implemented in 2014 were bad. The fact that Tony Abbott's Commission of Audit led to the outsourcing of project management to the private sector, led to thousands of skilled professionals leaving the Department of Defence, meant that delivery got worse. I make no apologies for that, but I'm accountable, just as every former minister is accountable for both their decisions, but even more importantly, once they recognise it as a problem, what to do about it? What are they doing to do change it? And we're doing very significant change.
3: Thank you.
2: James Riley from Innovation Oz.
4: Thanks, Minister, for the address. I wanted to talk to you about the word sovereign, I guess, again. But you mentioned in your speech about, or used an example, Ghost Bat and Ghost Shark. Ghost Bat has 200 Australian companies in its supply chain and Ghost Shark 42. I wanted to ask you very specifically what's in the defence industry development strategy that is aimed at building more Australian primes, for one. And then on the sovereignty issue, latest thinking on the definition of the word sovereignty. Yeah. I know you're not bound by the same rules as other departments as far as the procurement rules go, but the Department of Finance has a definition of an Australian business. This is quite new. Will that be used as a North Star for any of these investment decisions in future?
0: Yeah, thanks for the question, or two questions rather. Yes, the DIDS references the Department of Finance definition of Australian business, and we do include it. But we're open about the sovereign industrial base is broader than that. And it's broader than that because it's not just about ownership. Ownership matters in some cases, The skilled workforce is critical. Access to the intellectual property is critical. Is the capital in Australia is critical as well. Because the counterfactual is, if you say that the only determinant of sovereignty is ownership, that means that the 6,500 Australians who work for BAE Australia, who get up every day and build the Hunter-class frigate, for example, that they're not part of the sovereign industrial base. Now, that's just rubbish. That's wrong. And so our definition of sovereignty is sensible, it's rational, it pays attention to the Department of Finance definition, but it is broader than that for good reasons. On your first question about what are we doing to grow Australian primes, we're doing lots of things. I've announced another $80 million of grants. That brings it to $250 million. We've got the National Reconstruction Fund, $15 billion to grow Australian companies, with defence as a key focus of that. We've got the Defence Export Facility that I've just announced, the rejuvenation of it. We're going to market right now for the ASIF to partner with private equity to grow Australian companies. We've got the Australian Industry Capability Program, the Global Supply Chain Program. I could go on and on and on, and I will. Ultimately, these are huge opportunities there. We've got the Advanced Strategic Capabilities Accelerator, ASCA, which is all about bringing new ideas through to production, and that's having a great impact straight away. And ultimately, this is all paying dividends. So the latest stats from the Australian Bureau of Statistics show that since we came to power, defence output in this country has grown by 35%. In 4 years alone, defence output up by 35%. In the last year alone, defence manufacturing employment up by 11%. The industry is growing. We've got record funding for it, and we want a defence future made in Australia.
4: Thank you.
2: James Mager from Bloomberg.
5: Thank you, Minister. The issues in naval shipbuilding have been sort of apparent for years, and you can see that in the results and the delay in the Hunter class and the necessity to go to Japanese shipyards to build future frigates. And Joe Hockey was sitting there a month or two ago, and he said that the previous government got it wrong in their attempt to have a continuous shipbuilding industry. But, you know, obviously the problems are much longer standing than that. It wasn't just the Abbott or the Turnbull government's issues. So are you now confident that the issues are fixed and that the changes you've announced over the last 4 years will mean that the two shipyards in Australia will be able to build not only the repairs necessary for the current fleet that we have, but also build the future fleet that you're contracted for with offshore patrol vessels, various different landing craft, the Hunter class, the future Mogambis that will be made in Australia, the Collins load, and also the SSN AUKUS when that is eventually built here? Are you confident that shipyards that have only ever built one class of vessel can suddenly build four or five classes at the same time?
0: Well, I'm very confident in Australian workers and Australian industry, and I'm confident because we're giving them a chance to succeed. The last government just rejected continuous naval shipbuilding. And again, I'm conscious of the earlier questions. I don't want to be too political, but I am a politician after all, so habits die hard. This country's workers and industry can compete with the best of the world if we give it a chance. By the end of the build of the Anzac-class frigates, the 10 frigates we built for the Anzac-class, we were building them faster and cheaper than Germany, where the class is derived from. Why were we able to do that? Because we had a production run of 10. We had scale that meant that industry could invest and workers get the skills they need. And so the really important thing that we're doing, with the Deputy Prime Minister and I, are committing to continuous naval shipbuilding so that workers and industry have certainty to make the investments, make this and plan their lives. And that's why the Osborne Shipyard will move from the Hunter class to the air warfare destroyer replacement, and then just keep having level loader to work. The Henderson precinct will do landing craft heavy and medium, then transition to Megami, then the large optionally crewed surface vessel, and then keep working, because you've got to level load the demand, you've got to have governments that are brave and make decisions in the right way that include the industrial and commercial implications of it. I think a big mistake of the last government was cancelling not taking up the option to extend the AWD build after three, which they had, instead going back to tours and going another direction. We can succeed in this country. We've just got to believe in Aussie industry and Aussie workers.
5: Thank you.
2: Next up, Chris Wallace from the Saturday Paper.
6: Kudos to the government for attending.

0: Attempting reform in this long overdue area. Two questions, one of which you may want to take on notice. You say under 2.5 that defence industry generated gross value added to the Australian economy of $12.05 billion in 2024-25. What's the figure net of government assistance?
1: Net of government assistance, as you mean subsidies or...?
0: Yeah. All forms of government assistance. Tax expenditures, subsidies, grants... You might want to take that on notice.
1: Yeah, well, I'll say that we've obviously got the Defence Industry Development Grant Scheme. That's pretty modest, like $250 million over the life of the program. That's an ABS stat about the size of the sector, and it's an important sector. Last year alone, we spent 80% of the defence budget in Australia last year alone. In the acquisition sustainment space, it was about two-thirds, which is a record high. Spending there, and we're committed to growing the sector in this country because it's in our national interest and critical to sovereignty.
0: The question is, what's the net benefit rather than the gross to our GDP?
1: The net benefit is sovereignty and self-reliance.
0: I suppose at what cost is what I'm trying to get at.
1: Well, at the cost of preserving, well, at the expense of protecting Australia.
0: In terms of this document, AUKUS is a bit of a missing character in it. It gets a bit of a mention on page 90, a bit of a mention on page 100. Given that it's such a vastly important thing, apparently, to our industrial strategy, it was curious to see it not kind of wired through this a bit more thoroughly. And since, in terms of the actual AUKUS sub, so much relies on the production capacity and ability to transfer it of the Brits, and the British defence sector is in pretty much obvious crisis at the minute, why aren't you more worried about Britain's ability to fulfil its role in terms of the AUKUS contribution?
1: Okay. So another two questions. It's ambitious of you, I like it. So on the AUKUS, AUKUS is strewn throughout all our documents. If you look at the National Defence Strategy or the Integrated Investment Program, it's referenced in there, and it sits very much under a key document under there. So within the DIDs, there are seven sovereign defence industrial priorities. So these are SDIPs. These are critical areas of industry that we must do in this country to maintain our sovereignty, and AUKUS is a big feature of that. We'll also be releasing in the second half of the year an updated naval shipbuilding and submarine enterprise plan. That's in a companion document that we released a version of it in 24. This will obviously go in that. So they all work together rather than individual documents. On the question about the Brits, I was there in February. They're massively ramping up investment in their naval submarine construction capability. Last time I was at Barrow, for example, in 23, they had 8,000 people there. They've now got 16,000 people. They're making big investments in both Barrow and Derby, where they build the reactors. They're focused on the SSN AUKUS because it's in their national interest as well as ours, and I've got confidence that they will be a good partner in this process as they have been.
0: Thank you.
2: Next question, Naveen Razik from SBS.
3: Thanks, Minister. You mentioned progressive patriotism quite a lot in that speech, noting it's not a new term. I think the Prime Minister was using it for the last election. We haven't heard a lot about it in the last 6 months, and now in a position where One Nation is polling where it is. So I wonder whether you're able to put forward, in your view, what progressive patriotism offers to the One Nation voter, to voters who are drifting to the populist right in Albury, in your own area, in the Hunter as well?
1: Well, two things. One, progressive patriotism is about love of Australia as it is and a desire to make it even better. Populist patriotism is love of a mythical country that has never existed, like monoculturalism. This is about accepting Australia as it is, the best country on earth, and wanting to make it even better and defending it. And that's really critical. The second part of it is about actually delivering real change to do that. Like, the same people who talk about their patriotism are also the people who are very complimentary about Vladimir Putin, for example. You never see that out of a Labor Party leader, because we're proud of our country, we're proud of our democracy, and that's what we're fighting to defend every day, as well as growing the Australian defence industry to do that.
3: Do you think the political left has at times been reluctant to indulge in some of those issues of national pride, have left it to some, the flag wavers, the flag wearers?
1: I think historically, I think the way I'd answer that is progressive politics has always been focused on peace, and we're proudly a peace movement. The discussion is, how do you preserve and protect peace? like

0: My great hero is John Curtin. I consume his biographies. I'm very interested in disclosing what really happened before World War II and during World War II, whereas a choice between John Curtin and Nazi appeaser Gordon Menzies. Like, this is really important stuff that the left needs to embrace more fully, but we should be proud of it. Like, John Curtin saved Australia. He was a progressive Labor Prime Minister, and we should own that. Chris Fisher founded the Navy. We should be really proud of our role there and own it. And plenty of people in the Labor Party do, but I just think it's time to get a bit more aggressive in pushing back against people on the right of politics. We're trying to own an area. Draping yourself in a flag doesn't make you a patriot. Delivering real change and improving this country and being proud of this country is a patriot.
1: Thanks, Minister.
2: Kim Bergman from Defence Review Asia Pacific.
3: Minister, thank you very much for that. My question is a budget one. This financial year, defence is at 2.02%. If we go back to Kim Beazley days, 1983-84, 2.6%, 84-85, 2.6, 85-86, also 2.6. If we skip ahead to Robert Ray, 91-92, 2.3%, 92-93, 2.4%. So I'm struggling to understand how you can say this is Australia's greatest peacetime build-up when previous Labor governments have been prepared to devote a significantly larger share of the budget to defence.
0: Well, thanks for the question, Kim. The way I can say it is a matter of fact. In absolute terms, what the Deputy Prime Minister and I and the Albanese Labor government has delivered is the largest peacetime increase in a defence budget, full stop, ever. $117 billion in increased investment above the previous trajectory. $30 billion in the forward estimates. As the DPM made the case when he launched the National Defence Strategy, we don't go in to ERC and NSC and argue for a percentage of GDP. That's not how budgeting occurs. For one reason, GDP figures change all the time. So how do you actually provide stable planning to the Department of Defence if it's going to change, if you've set it as a percentage of GDP? What matters is real dollars and cents, and we've delivered $117 billion of increased funding, something no other government has provided. The last government committed to $30 billion, then a couple of years later they sneakily cut 20 of that $30 billion. We've delivered real investment that's flowing through now, and that's why we've got an 11% increase in defence manufacturing employment last year alone.
3: Thank you.
2: Andrew Green from The Nightly.
4: Minister, before I get to my question, you mentioned Andrew Fisher again. In the spirit of bipartisanship, are you prepared to accept that Alfred Deakin was also considered one of the founders of the Royal Australian Navy, as most historians note? But I'll move on.
0: I think that's a comment rather than a question.
2: Well, I want to know. Do you want to answer it?
0: Yeah.
2: You're allowed to.
0: I'm a sort of bipartisan sort of dude, so I'm happy to acknowledge him.
4: Excellent. Oh.
0: And the DPM saying you're wrong.
4: Right, OK. I was next going to ask when you were going to take his job, but I'll move on. OK. This week you attended the D&I conference here in Canberra, and I spoke to a lot of the delegates in that room. They say the topic of discussion was reduced sustainment budgets. They talked about manufacturing workforces being reduced due to a lack of orders, particularly in the SME sector. At a time that you're promoting defence industry, what do you say to those workers who are facing redundancies in that sector as they wait for orders to arrive?
0: Well, I say first, thank you for your commitment to this country. Every day, defence industry workers get up and make a vital contribution to this country, make the country safer and support the ADF. On your broader question, the facts just don't bear out what you've just claimed. There may be individual cases of companies losing contracts they thought they would win, or contracts coming to an end as the natural, like a platform's retired, but look at the stats. Look at the stats. Defence output, defence industry value added, which is the measure of the size of the defence sector in the economy, has grown by 35% since 2022. Defence manufacturing jobs have grown by 11% last year alone, according to the Australian Bureau of Statistics. Looking forward, again, the question about sustainability.

0: sustainment. It's just not true. In the budget, this financial year, sustainment will be $18.8 billion we're investing in. By the end of the forward estimates, sustainment will be $24.4 billion. We're increasing the investment in the sustainment budget as we increase the investment in the acquisition budget, as employment grows, as output grows. I've got great respect for the contribution of this sector. I fight for it every day because it's in the national interest, but we should always be based in facts. People are entitled to opinions, but they're not entitled to a different set of facts.
1: I've had enough questions.
2: Tom McElroy from The Guardian.
3: Thanks for taking our questions, Minister. I won't pull you up on any political history.
0: Shame.
3: Under the arrangements with the United States explained by the former departmental secretary in estimates a few months ago, American military assets could come to Australia carrying a nuclear weapon without the knowledge of the Australian government or Australian citizens. You say progressive patriotism is about self-reliance, it's about protecting democracy and Australian sovereignty. How can the two things be true at the same time?
0: Well, the clear basis of my approach is that Australia is a proud signatory to the Treaty of Rarotonga, which commits all participants to a nuclear-free South Pacific. And the United States is very cognizant of us being a signatory to that treaty and respects that. And that's how I answer that.
3: So they won't bring nuclear weapons here?
0: What I'm saying to you is they know that we're a signatory to the Treaty of Rarotonga. They respect it. And I've got great confidence in that.
3: So they won't bring...
4: And that is where we will leave today's National Press Club. You were hearing from Pat Conroy, the Minister for Defence Industry. He was speaking there about progressive patriotism, a Labor approach to defence capability, defence industry and reform. Australian Eastern Standard Time. It is 1:30 p.m., 1 o'clock in the centre of Australia. It's 11:30 a.m. in the West. I'm Brendan Arrow. Great to have your company here on ABC News Radio, where right now it's time for the latest news headlines with Ali Crew. Hi, Ali.
5: Hello, Brendan. Thank you. Ukrainian officials say Russian strikes on the capital, Kyiv, have killed at least 5 people and injured 34 others. Kyiv's mayor says Moscow targeted the city with drones and missiles, which hit residential buildings at a hotel on a central boulevard, triggering a fire. Earlier, intelligence about the imminent attack prompted Ukrainian President Volodymyr Zelensky to cut a trip to Dublin short. Bans on providers struck off in other parts of the care economy, penalties for offering kickbacks, and stronger action on conflicts of interest are among the recommendations made by a parliamentary committee looking into fraud in the National Disability Insurance Scheme. A joint committee tasked with reviewing the integrity of the scheme has made 12 recommendations, including that government agencies share information more effectively so that bad actors banned in one part of the care economy can't pick up work with the NDIS. It has also recommended changing the NDIS Act to make it mandatory that kickbacks are reported and penalised. A Jewish human rights lawyer has expressed concerns legitimate criticism of Israel is being conflated with anti-Semitism while giving evidence at the Royal Commission. Sarah Schwartz co-founded the Jewish Council of Australia in 2024 to represent progressive Jewish Australians concerned about Israel's conduct in its war in Gaza. She's told the inquiry, while anti-Semitism is a major problem, the definition is used too broadly to silence dissenting views on Israel. Ms. Schwartz told the commission she's been targeted with abuse by neo-Nazis as well as pro-Israel advocates who have questioned her Jewishness due to her pro-Palestinian stance. In sport and in the FIFA World Cup, host nation USA have defeated Bosnia and Herzegovina 2-0. They'll face Belgium in the next round, who earlier won 3-2 against Senegal with a last-minute penalty in the 125th minute, the latest goal in the tournament's history. Meanwhile, England survived a huge scare with a 2-1 comeback win over the Democratic Republic of Congo in Atlanta and will next face Mexico in the round of 16. And Brendan, I'll be back with another ABC News Bulletin in just under half an hour.
4: Looking forward to it. Thank you, Ali.
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4: Still to come on your all-news network, the United Nations warning tens of thousands of people in Venezuela are urgently in need of food and shelter. Here in Australia, an elephant seal known as Neil is once again drawing global attention. And we'll also have the latest episode of ABC News Daily.

0: 1 week after a pair of powerful earthquakes struck Venezuela, search and rescue efforts are continuing to find people trapped underneath the rubble of collapsed buildings. Authorities say at least 2,300 people are being killed, while more than 10,000 have been injured in the quakes. The UN is warning that up to 6.8 million people may be affected. In the hardest hit area of La Guaira, Fernando Rodriguez says he's still trying to find his niece.
1: Me siento mal. Tengo una sobrina de 19 años.
2: I feel terrible. I have a 19-year-old niece down there. We know she was here because she was on the phone with her mum, and we haven't heard from her since. Access is difficult, but we have to keep fighting because we have to find them.
0: The BBC's Will Grant is on the ground in Venezuela.
3: The difficulty of getting to all areas, just how widespread this impact from these dual earthquakes is. It really does take in several states at once. The worst affected, of course, as you've heard, is La Guaira. But it's a long stretch of coastline that's been hit, and some of them are hit so severely it becomes quite difficult to describe. Sort of the comparisons are with things like Haiti in 2010. When you're standing in the midst of where I was standing, you can't really take in the scope of the devastation. There are so many families still digging in the dust, in the rubble, for their loved ones, as you say now, a week on. And the hope is forlorn. They do know that, but they simply can't abandon it until they have some kind of resolution, either a genuine one, because their family members have been found and extracted from the rubble, or simply one in their hearts, where they accept that their fate has been seen.
4: Oh, it's desperate scenes, Will. And some of the people you were speaking to there were talking about the quality of the buildings that had been destroyed and some concerns about building regulations. Is that is there the anger on that growing criticism gaining momentum there?
3: Yeah, I think it is, actually, because it wasn't the only place where the government housing schemes had been affected. I was in another place outside Catia La Mar called Playa Grande. It was called the Hugo Chavez housing complex. And that had two elements. Some of these large tower blocks, these apartment blocks that are 12, 14 stories high, that had completely collapsed. But also these lower rise buildings that were built in conjunction with the Turkish government, prefabricated structures, but built above a top floor, a ground floor. They had all sort of crunched down on the lower floors, and the families in those homes at the bottom, many, many of them had been killed. All of these were made as part of Hugo Chavez's drive to get the poorest into cheaper social housing, to give them homes. But there is this accusation among many of the residents that they were the poorest and they faced the biggest challenges in Venezuela, and they were actually put in homes that weren't up to scratch.
4: Very briefly, Will, I guess the authorities will start to become worried about things like disease in the days going forward, the longer...
3: Yeah, absolutely. Absolutely. I agree with that. I think that's now turning into very, very soon turn into the biggest issue. My fear of that is you just need to walk around and the stench of death, of putrefaction as you walk around some of these areas is so overpowering that it is very, very clear that what you mentioned there, disease, public health threats are going to become a serious concern very, very soon.
0: The BBC's Will Grant reporting in Venezuela. He was speaking with Rebecca Kesby. The age-old intergenerational argument about who had it tougher when it comes to mortgage repayments may finally be put to bed. Advisory firm KPMG has been comparing the impact of double-digit interest rates in the late 1980s and early 90s, which reached as high as 17.5%, with those experienced by borrowers in recent years. Since 2022, the Reserve Bank's cash rate rose from historical lows of 0.1% to a peak of 4.35% in 2023. After dropping to 3.6% by the end of 2025, they're now back at 4.35%. Despite the interest rate itself being much lower than those seen last century, KPMG's Terry Rawnsley says it's actually tougher for borrowers today.
5: In the last couple of years, households have spent about 6% of their income on interest payments. If we wind back to that 17% period, there was a few quarters when households were spending about 5.8%. So on these numbers, the more recent home loan payers are sort of feeling it tougher than the 17% crew. But interestingly, it's the sort of period around the global financial crisis from 2006 to 2013 that we saw the highest interest repayments. So at that point, we peaked at almost 8% of income going towards interest payments.
6: Okay, so just remind us where we are today. How much of our percent is going towards incomes going towards our mortgage repayments?
5: So just a touch under 6%.
6: Uh-huh, okay. All right. So how do you, I guess, look at this comprehensively? Because I guess it's not just interest rate payments, is it, that works out how hard it is to pay your mortgage?
5: Yeah, and these numbers are kind of based on the average across all households. So in different periods, we know now that we've got a lower home ownership rate. So therefore, there's fewer people with mortgages, and hence this impact's probably a bit higher than it was for people who have mortgages than 30 years ago when home ownership rates were higher. So there's a lot of sort of moving parts to this. Mm.
6: So if you were sitting around a table and the millennials and Gen Zs are there with the boomers having this argument, would you say, yeah, it is tougher now, but only marginally, and it was still quite tough in the 80s and 90s?
5: Yeah, definitely very tough in the 80s and 90s. Now it's kind of on par, perhaps a bit tougher. But interestingly, it's probably also thinking about the context. But back in that 89 period, you had unemployment was much higher than now. You had a lot of households which had just one income paying that mortgage.
6: Yeah.
5: So probably the stress around the table is like, oh, God, people losing their jobs. What if our breadwinner loses their job?
6: True.
5: Whereas now we do have a lot more two-income households, so the loss of one job isn't as fatal as it might have been, and the labour market's a bit stronger. So there's all sorts of different things happening in here.
6: Does this data factor in the really high cost of houses right now?
5: No, this is just based around the interest being paid on the loans to buy mm-hmm. houses. So it might reflect a house bought last year or 10 years ago. So it really is just that aggregate interest flow coming through the system.
6: And then if you are having this argument about who had it tougher, to have it holistically, do you need to, do you think, discuss how expensive houses are now? Does that play into it?
5: Yeah, and this is kind of the thing that in that 17% period, it was interest rates were really kind of the driving factor. So once the Reserve Bank started cutting rates, that interest repayment fell very quickly. But now we're in the situation where the big factor is the size of the mortgages.
6: Mm.
5: So there's nothing the RBA can do about that. You've got a big mortgage and you're stuck with it until you pay it off. So it's also how long we're going to feel this pain for.
6: I was going to talk about the downturn that we're currently in with the house prices at the moment. Do you think that can affect the debate going forward?
5: I think it's just a pretty complex debate, and there is a bit of talk about a bit of a decline in house prices, less than 1% at the moment. So really, if you bought your home 20 years ago, you're still, got a healthy profit. Even 5 years ago, you're sitting really pretty. It, once again, it comes to sort of individual circumstances. When did you buy? Did you maybe pay a bit too much? Are you forced to sell now? So there's lots of swings and roundabouts you can talk about at barbecues discussing home prices and mortgages.
0: KPMG's Terry Rawnsley speaking there with ABC News Radio's Sarah Morris. An elephant seal known as Neil is once again drawing global attention, returning to Tasmania for his annual molt. But authorities say people's love for Neil is putting both the seal and the public in danger. Louise Mylan explains.
7: He's got a really recognisable face. He weighs about 1,000 kilograms, and he's one of the most famous Tasmanians in the world right now. That's not a motorbike. It's Neil the seal. Videos of Neil, a 5-year-old elephant seal who returns to suburban streets in southern Tassie every year, have attracted over 15 million views around the world. And it's easy to see why. Footage of the enormous blubbery seal blocking cars, bashing through barricades and scratching himself on his favourite fence are prime social media content. But Neil's fame has authorities worried.
8: It's very dangerous.
7: That's Sam Talman, a wildlife biologist with the Tasmanian Government's Environment Department. He says Neil's fame means people are seeking him out and trying to get too close.
8: We've certainly had reports and seen people approaching within a few metres and bringing small children in for a selfie in front of Neil.
7: And that's a big problem.
8: To both the members of the public, and it places the long survival of Neil in great jeopardy as well.
7: Neil is a massive, massive animal.
9: He's smashed through this fence. Good boy.
7: But experts say he's only getting bigger as he matures, and he could get aggressive too. Jane Younger is an elephant seal expert, and she says it's important to emphasise that while he might be adorable and seem friendly, Neil is a wild animal.
10: If he gets stressed or scared, he could easily kill someone, particularly a child.
7: Sam Talman says similarly charismatic, beloved marine animals in other parts of the world have been euthanised because of their risk to people.
8: Now, I'll make it very clear that it is not our management approach.
7: But he's urging people to keep their distance for both their safety and Neil's. So why is Neil rocking up to seaside suburbs anyway? Well, elephant seals always come back to where they're born for their annual molt, and most of them live in colonies, but not Neil. Dr. Younger says the theory is that Neil's mum came from Macquarie Island.
10: A young, kind of inexperienced, maybe a first-time breeder, and she gave birth in Tasmania instead of on Macquarie Island.
7: So Neil keeps coming back to shed his coat and grow a new one in Tassie on his own, and that could make it hard for him to find a mate. But Dr. Younger says he could still find himself in a colony because these animals swim a long way in the ocean.
10: And so if he did come across other elephant seals, he might end up back at a colony.
7: In the meantime, though, there's also a theory that Neil's solitude could protect him from potential bird flu outbreaks, which have decimated populations of elephant seals, including on the Australian territory of Heard Island. But even on his own, Neil's still susceptible to picking up the deadly H5 strain from birds or bird poo. The only animals detected with the virus in Australia so far are migratory birds from the Southern Ocean.
0: Louise Mylan with that report. And now on ABC News Radio, it's time for today's episode of ABC News Daily.
11: In the early 2000s, we had the mining boom. Now it looks like we're embarking on a data centre boom. It's helping drive our economic growth. So, should we as taxpayers be getting a bigger cut of the profits? Today, independent economist Sol Eslake on how we're cashing in on AI. I'm Sam Hawley on Gadigal Land in Sydney. This is ABC News Daily. So, every time we type a question into chatbots like ChatGPT or Claude, which at this point many of us are doing a lot, there's a data centre involved, isn't there, working very hard behind the scenes?
12: Well, that's my understanding. I mean, most of us, I think, are using fairly simple versions like the app that comes up these days when you Google something, but they do go to a data center somewhere and come back with something that purports to be an answer to your question.
13: From the country to the city, AI data center developments are accelerating. Industry figures show there are already 162 operating across the nation.
14: In New South Wales, the state has declared it is open for business, approving more than $10 billion worth of projects in the past year alone. That includes a new $3.1 billion facility at Marsden Park in Sydney's northwest, the largest in the Southern Hemisphere.
11: You may have driven actually past one of these data centres because there are quite a few now in Australia, mainly in Sydney and Melbourne. They're kind of like just massive big warehouses. They don't have windows and there's a lot going on inside which requires heaps of power and heaps of water.
15: Currently, data centres use about 2% of the electricity in Australia's main grid. That's the equivalent to 700,000 homes.
12: Well, that's right. In fact, they are often also surrounded by higher fences and barbed wire, which might make you think that there's a jail or a detention centre behind that barbed wire. But yes, it would seem that data centres are proliferating like mushrooms across much of Australia.
11: Yeah, and there is growing concern in relation to that, concern about the impact these centres might have on the local environment. Now, Rochelle Flood, she's the Deputy Mayor of Lane Cove in Sydney, she is actually really worried about these data centres that are popping up in her area. They already have one there, but they have five more in the pipeline.
16: This site is
9: very close, sort of within 100 metres or 120 metres of the local primary school. It's very close to local homes. People are quite worried about the air quality impacts. There's also a big strain on the local energy grid for Lane Cove, and then there's the broader issues around sustainability and water use, of course.
16: It's a growing industry.
12: Well, it is growing very rapidly, and not a lot is known about it, and not a lot is disclosed about what is done by whom and for whom at these centres. So in much the same way as we've seen a pushback in rural communities against renewable energy generation, wind farms and the like, and in particular against transmission infrastructure, that is poles and wires marching across farmlands, we're seeing something similar in urban areas with regard to data centres.
16: Yeah, because Australia, it is becoming one of the leading countries in the world to actually house these data centres, isn't it? Why is that?
12: Well, I think that's because we have a lot of space and because we have a reasonably tech-savvy population and because we're perceived as having or likely to have ample resources of renewable energy if we make the transition to net zero according to the commitments that the government has made under the Paris Accords and the like. And so from that point of view, it seems that Australia is an attractive destination. I've seen figures suggesting that we are currently ranked about fourth in terms of the amount that's being spent on the construction and operation of data centres, obviously well behind the US and a couple of other places, but nonetheless, and despite the fact that we're a long way away from major population centres in the world, we do seem to be attracting a lot of this investment.
16: All right, so then, Sol, let's now consider the economics of all of this here, because the AI boom, it is massive. The money involved is exceptional. You know, this is actually being compared to the mining boom in the 2010s, isn't it?
12: Well, it is being compared with that, although it's still a long way short of the numbers involved in the mining investment boom. Mm. The best information we can get on it comes from the Stats Bureau's Capital Expenditure Survey. Data centres fall within a category that's called Information, Media and Telecommunications Services. So that includes, among others, the big phone operators, Telstra, Optus and Vodafone. It includes media proprietors, but it does include these data centres as well. And the ABS figures tell us that of the financial year 2025-26, capital expenditures was $18.2 billion. It's doubled over the past year, or trebled over the past 3 or 4 years. It represents now just under 1% of GDP. By contrast, the mining investment boom, when it peaked in 2012-13, was worth 6.5% of GDP. So it's a long way short, at this stage at least, yes, of the size of the mining investment boom. But it's probably the biggest investment boom that we have seen or are likely to see over the next couple of years since that time.
16: All right, so it's not Sol as big as the mining boom that we had here yet, but this data boom, if we can call it that, it does have people like the Independent Senator David Pocock sitting up and taking notice. Now, he thinks we should be taxing these data centre owners just a bit more so we get a bit back.
17: I think we need to be distinguishing between Australian-owned sovereign data centres, and there's some really good operators who I think do it well. They have social licence, they're not using water, they're doing things well. I have real concern of this, you know, hundreds of billions of dollars of potential investment from what people call the hyperscalers, the big multinationals who look at Australia and, let's be honest, just see dollar signs. And
12: when it comes to tech companies, they don't pay very much tax at all. In the 2023-24 year, the six biggest tech companies only paid $572 million in tax. And part of the reason is that they use devices to transfer a lot of what would otherwise be profits to low-tax jurisdictions offshore. I think it would perhaps be worth considering imposing some kind of sales tax or excise or a differential rate of GST on the big tech companies, especially if their activities are going to rise very significantly in Australia as these data centres get built out.
16: Okay, and David Pocock, he wants to make sure that these multinational data centres are paying an appropriate amount of tax.
17: And until the government is actually willing to step up and say, hang on, we have something here in Australia that you really want, and if you are going to come and do business here, you have to, one, actually pay tax here in Australia, and two, have some very firm guarantees around things like energy usage, water usage, that Australians are not going to have to pay the price of hosting this infrastructure.
12: I think Australians and our political representatives ought to be thinking about ways of ensuring that these companies who are going to be using up large quantities of potentially valuable land that are close to Australia's cities that might otherwise, for example, be used for housing and potentially using a lot of electricity and maybe making large revenues, that the Australian people get an appropriate dividend from the use of all those resources by those companies paying an appropriate amount of tax. Data centres are not digging anything up. They're not exploiting resources that are owned by the Australian people, but they certainly shouldn't be getting concessional prices for the electricity they use. They should be paying rates and other taxes on the land which they own. And as I say, governments need to be very alert to the fact that many of these companies have a track record of using artifices to transfer profits that would otherwise be taxable in Australia to low-tax jurisdictions offshore.
16: Well, the CEO of Data Centres Australia, so that's the peak body, of course, for the sector, Belinda Dennett, she says these centres, having them here in Australia, built here, it's really important for our AI capability, that there are many benefits that come with this.
18: We're creating a huge number of construction jobs, electricians, air conditioning technicians, operational staff, and that's just in the building of the data centre. As we build out that infrastructure and we start thinking about exporting AI, creating tokens, creating intelligence here and exporting that.
12: Of course, there are benefits from Australia having a stake in what's obviously going to be one of the world's fastest growing and potentially profitable industries, and one that's going to make major changes to the way people in Australia and in other parts of the world live and work. Some good, some potentially not so good. And for example, there's always a risk with some of these things that in the event of disruptions to international communications channels, Australia could find itself unable to use artificial intelligence if we were completely reliant on data centres located in other countries that might be a long way away from us. So, you know, there are some economic and some security, I guess, arguments for wanting to have some of these things located in Australia. The issue here is on what terms and for whose benefit.
16: Yeah, and are there any predictions on how much this sector could be worth in the decades to come? I mean, this is an incredibly fast-growing sector, isn't it?
12: Well, it is, and as is often the case with things that emerge and grow very rapidly, as we saw, for example, in the second half of the 1990s, there can be a lot of hype and euphoria about developments here, and history of major technological innovations going back to the beginning of the Industrial Revolution tells us that some of the promises that are made and some of the forecasts that are given turn out not to be reliable or accurate. And of course, there's similar euphoria in the stock market. And if there were to be some kind of correction in the share prices of these so-called hyperscalers that are building the data centers, well, again, they probably wouldn't be able to finance all of the physical investment that's currently being talked up. So, you know, there are some significant risks associated with this that we also need to be conscious of.
16: All right. Well, Sol, these data centres, they are becoming more controversial around the world as more and more are built, including here, of course, in Australia. But what do you reckon? Is this a train that we're really on and we can't get off? Is it better that we just accept that this is the way of the future and this is what's going to happen and it might be actually quite good for our country? Or should we be pretty sceptical at this point in the process?
12: Well, I don't doubt that AI is one of the most far-reaching and revolutionary technological developments that we have seen in the past century. And as I said before, it's going to profoundly alter the way we live and work, sometimes for the better and potentially, in some cases, particularly as regards employment, potentially for the worse. And given how important it's likely to be across the globe, it makes sense that we have a stake in it as a nation. And if, as many people argue, we've got comparative advantages in the supply of renewable energy at scale, then that's something that it would make sense for Australia to take advantage of and to exploit. But what return are the Australian people going to get from hosting these centres? Is it going simply to generate lots of profits for foreign-owned companies that manage not to pay very much tax on those in earnings that are generated in Australia? Those are things that Australian people ought to be asking questions about, and governments ought to be providing some answers.
16: Sol Eslake is an independent economist. This episode was produced by Sydney Peed and Anna John. Audio production by Sam Dunn. Our supervising producer is David Cody. I'm Sam Hawley. Thanks for listening.
0: And you are listening to ABC News Radio. Quick check of your capital city weather. Brisbane's 22 degrees this Thursday, the 2nd of July. Partly cloudy. Sunny in Sydney and 22 as well. Canberra now 13 with a shower or two. Melbourne 13, rained and wind easing. Hobart's 14 with a shower or two. Showers in Adelaide, it's 14 degrees. Perth's 15 and partly cloudy. Darwin 31 and mostly sunny. Australian Eastern Standard Time. It is 2 o'clock, 1:30 in the centre of Australia. And it's midday in the West. Stay with us here on ABC News Radio. Sarah Dingle coming up after the latest news.

0: ABC News. Hello, I'm Ali Crew. The Ukrainian capital Kyiv has been hit by a large-scale Russian attack, which officials say has killed at least 8 people and injured more than 30. William Howard Evans reports.
1: It's Russia's worst attack on the country since mid-June, with waves of drones and missiles hitting residential buildings and a hotel on Kyiv's Central Boulevard, shaking the city for hours. Carrying children, belongings, tents and pets, residents crowded into underground metro stations, desperately trying to find safe shelter. Meanwhile, neighbouring Poland, a NATO and European Union member, scrambled fighter jets as a preventative measure. Ukraine and Russia have been ramping up attacks on each other in recent months, with Ukraine targeting Moscow's energy infrastructure, triggering severe fuel shortages across the country.
0: A parliamentary report into fraud within the National Disability Insurance Scheme has recommended measures to prevent workers banned in one sector of the care economy from operating in another. More from National Disability Affairs reporter Naz Campanella.
2: The report makes 12 recommendations. They include changing the Crimes Act to crack down on fraud and related offences involving exploitation, abuse or neglect of participants, and mandatory reporting when providers solicit or receive kickbacks. The Joint Committee also recommends that only clinicians who are registered with their professional body complete the reports or assessments needed to be eligible for the scheme. It also suggests a system for registering NDIS workers and establishing a publicly available list of qualified care workers. The NDIS Minister Jenny McAllister says the government will consider the recommendations.
0: The Shadow Assistance Finance Minister says the government is crumbling to the gambling lobby as it introduces its gambling ad reforms to Parliament. Labor says its reforms are significant, but the Coalition, Greens and Crossbench are pushing for changes to the bill, which limits TV and radio ads only during certain times and creates an opt-out feature for online platforms. Simon Kennedy says the bill needs to be stronger to actually address gambling harms.
3: There's a number of things that could strengthen it. The Greens and the Liberal Party voted together to send it to a Senate inquiry. Very disappointingly, Labor voted against that.
0: The Council on the Ageing says it's pleased the federal government is taking steps to address flaws in a tool used to make assessments for in-home aged care. The current algorithm cannot be overridden by a human assessor. The government says it's moving to address the issue by allowing a bureaucrat to intervene in special cases. COTA Chief Executive Patricia Sparrow says the current system has caused angst.
4: This is a positive first step to try and take some of that stress out and to enable, you know, what we thought was really important, what older people were saying to us was the most important to them, that there was a human involved who understood who they were and knew what they were needing.
0: A Taiwanese national has appeared in a Far North Queensland court accused of trying to smuggle people into the country. Shani Kim reports.
5: 34-year-old Chen Wenpeng was arrested on Tuesday at Weipa on Cape York Peninsula after a group of people allegedly came ashore by boat without visas. Mr. Peng was flown to Cairns, where he appeared in court today on one charge of an aggravated offence of people smuggling. Speaking through a Mandarin interpreter, he told the court he had not yet had a chance to contact family and friends or seek legal advice. The

0: have been deported and detained for processing.
1: The Christian Brothers Religious Order has been granted a moratorium on all civil claims against it after arguing it was running out of money to pay victims of abuse. Here's Jessica Kidd.
2: The moratorium was granted in the New South Wales Supreme Court this morning after lawyers for the Christian Brothers brought an application last week. In arguing for the moratorium, lawyers for the Christian Brothers said the religious order had around $23 million in cash but was losing about $1.7 million a week since October to victim payouts. The moratorium means all current cases against the Christian Brothers will be paused until a hearing is held to determine how the order's creditors scheme will operate. The court today heard the scheme intends to distribute funds equitably to all creditors, which includes anyone with an abuse claim against the order. That hearing is set down for 2 days in late September.
1: To sport, in the FIFA Men's World Cup, the USA has beaten Bosnia and Herzegovina 2-0 in their round of 32 clash at San Francisco Bay Area Stadium. It means the co-hosts will advance to the round of 16, where they'll next face Belgium, who earlier beat Senegal 3-2 in Seattle. Also today, England defeated Democratic Republic of Congo 2-1 in Atlanta. ABC News.
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4: Hello, Sarah Dingle with you here on ABC News Radio. Thanks for your company and thanks to Brendan Arrow for taking you through the last few hours. Making news in New South Wales, the state Liberal leader says the alleged behaviour of some of her party's members is absolutely reprehensible as a corruption investigation is launched. Also,
5: now the victim in this matter will bear the scars of this crime for the rest of their lives.
4: Four teenagers are expected to be charged over a violent home invasion in Sydney where police say they cut off a man's hand. And overseas, young survivors of last week's deadly twin earthquakes in Venezuela are running relief shelters as the search and rescue efforts continue. But we start in federal parliament. The federal government's proposed gambling reforms will head to an 8-week Senate inquiry now, as the Greens, the Coalition and the crossbench call for greater scrutiny. 3 years after a Labor-led inquiry recommended a sweeping ban on betting ads, the federal government watered down the legislation and introduced it to Parliament today, proposing restrictions to gambling ads on TV, radio and online platforms. While Labor says its reforms are significant, the opposition's Simon Kennedy has argued that the government has crumbled to pressure from the gambling lobby.
6: There's a number of things that could strengthen it. The Greens and the Liberal Party voted together to send it to a Senate inquiry. Very disappointingly, Labor voted against that.
4: Independent Senator David Pocock says the legislation doesn't go far enough and says Parliament has an opportunity to uncouple sport from gambling.
7: This is an opportunity to actually stop the normalisation of gambling amongst Australian kids. We now know that 3/4 of Australian children think that gambling is just a normal part of enjoying sport. We should be enjoying sport for what it is.
4: Samantha Thomas is a professor of public health at Deakin University and an expert in gambling reform, and she joins us now. Welcome to News Radio.
8: Good afternoon.
4: So, Samantha, first of all, we had a parliamentary inquiry, and then we had the Murphy Report, and then we had the government's bill, and now we have another inquiry. Do we really need another inquiry? What will this achieve?
8: I know, it just seems to go on and on and on without doing the things that we know that the community supports and the evidence says that we need, which is a complete ban on gambling ads. But I think the government has actually called this on themselves. The measures that they have introduced through this legislation are what we call partial measures. So they only go a certain step forward in preventing young people from being exposed to gambling ads. And many of the measures that we have seen in the legislation actually look like they do more to serve the interests of vested interests, so the gambling industry, the broadcasters and the sporting codes, rather than Australian children and young people. And so I think now we do need this inquiry to work out just why the government has landed on the legislation that they have. and also why they have landed on something that is just so far away from what the Murphy Inquiry recommended and what the independent evidence shows us is important in terms of preventing kids from being exposed to advertising.
4: So you think this inquiry is actually going to look into

0: into somehow into the government's reasoning process rather than anti-gambling ad reforms, because all the anti-gambling ad reforms the crossbench wants are already in the Murphy report.
1: Correct. And, you know, I think we need this because there does seem to be some kind of regulatory capture over the legislation. The Murphy Inquiry was very, very clear. It came up with 31 recommendations after reviewing all of the evidence from all of the different stakeholders. And it showed that we needed a number of things to make sure that we protected kids and young people from the tactics of this industry. So we needed a complete tobacco-style ban on gambling advertising. We needed things like the banning of inducements, which are things like bonus bets or free bets, which are the most harmful form of predatory marketing that we see from the industry. They also said that we needed a national regulator to make sure that we could set the boundaries appropriately around this industry to do as much as we could to prevent harm. Now, the government not implementing any of those is a real concern. It was its own inquiry. And so I think now we need some answers from the government about why they've landed on this.
0: So who do you think this inquiry is likely to call, and remind us what powers it will have?
1: Well, I think we will see a range of people step up to testify at this inquiry or to submit evidence to this inquiry. You'll see people like me who are independent experts in the field who not only were central to the findings of the Murphy Inquiry, but also were involved in what was a pretty sham consultation with the government around this legislation. So many of us were given very, very short notice into consultation around this legislation. And then we were given a 45-minute Zoom meeting to feedback our views on the legislation. I think we will see lived experience experts, so those individuals and families who have been impacted by gambling harm. We have to remember that gambling is linked to some of our most pressing health and social issues. So people don't just lose their money, they lose their relationships, their homes, their hope, and sometimes, tragically, their lives. So I think the lived experience community will have a lot to say on this. And I hope we see the government actually rock up to this inquiry as well to actually show us where their evidence is for some of the things like 3 ads per hour, an 8:30 ban, which we know all of the independent evidence says is just not the way to go in terms of protecting children.
0: What you said about gambling destroying lives, destroying relationships, employment, the same thing could be said of alcohol addictions. So why do we need to draw a line under the gambling industry in particular?
1: It's a great question, and this is not an Olympics. We will know that both of these issues cause
0: a vice Olympics. That would be quite a thing.
1: Absolutely. So we know that both of these industries cause very, very significant harms. You know, both have huge similarities in terms of the harms that they cause. Family violence is one of them. And so hopefully what we can do is get some really, really good steps forward with gambling. And that will pave the way for the government also to start to act on alcohol as well. You know, we in this country had some of the best public health approaches to the tobacco industry. We led the world in preventing harm from the tobacco industry and its tactics. We know that the gambling industry and the alcohol industry operate from the same playbook. And so for me, I think it's really, really great that we are seeing parliamentarians stand up to what is actually incredibly weak legislation and to say, you know what, let's hold on a minute. We need to look at this very carefully and make sure that we develop and amend this legislation so it does what it should do, which is protecting Australian children from the normalisation of gambling and the harm that then goes on to occur.
0: Just finally, Samantha, has all of this, I mean, we are well across the harms that gambling addiction can pose to Australian society, but has all of this become even more acute lately with the World Cup? So lots of people watching free-to-air, on-demand streaming, lots of ad spots being booked, lots of people watching at all hours of the clock. Has that increased awareness of gambling ads in the community, do you think?
1: Yeah, it's a terrific question. And, you know, certainly I've been locked in to

0: to the World Cup, as I'm sure many people listening have been. Interestingly, I use the opt-out function on SBS, which you can do to say that you don't want to receive gambling ads. But unfortunately, you can still see sponsor logos and things embedded in that broadcast as well. I actually think people have been really, really aware of this issue for many years. We know that the community supports a ban on gambling ads. We also know that young people from our research support a ban in gambling ads. They call on the Prime Minister to do more to protect them for this. And so I think that's why it's so sad that the government has taken so long to put forward some legislation. And then when they did put forward the legislation, it is so weak and so far removed from what we know is needed. I think they're letting Australians down who want to see some action on this. And I think you're right, you know, seeing these ads through TV on things like the World Cup are just a constant reminder of why we need action. And we need really good, strong, comprehensive action that works in the best interests of the community rather than the vested interests of the industry.
1: Samantha Thomas, thank you very much for joining us here on ABC News Radio.
0: Thank you so much for having me.
1: Samantha Thomas, they're Professor of Public Health at Deakin University and an expert in gambling reform. You're listening to ABC News Radio. Sarah Dingle here with you, making headlines. Bans on providers struck off in other parts of the care economy. Penalties for offering kickbacks and stronger action on conflicts of interest are amongst the recommendations made by a parliamentary committee examining fraud in the NDIS. A joint committee tasked with reviewing the integrity of the scheme has made 12 recommendations. In Victoria, the state's health department is warning that batches of cocaine and methamphetamine containing heroin could be in circulation across the state. The department released an urgent health alert yesterday, warning one person has died and several have been sent to hospital after four separate overdose incidents. And the Christian Brothers Religious Order has been granted a moratorium on all civil claims against it after arguing it was running out of money to pay victims of abuse. Let's get more on that report on the NDIS now. That parliamentary report into fraud within the National Disability Insurance Scheme has recommended measures to prevent workers banned in one part of the care economy from operating in another. This report comes after three public hearings which examined the extent of fraud and non-compliance within the NDIS. Here is National Disability Affairs reporter Naz Campanella.
2: There are 12 recommendations that have been handed down in this report today. This was a parliamentary inquiry that held three public sittings and received lots of written submissions in addition to those public hearings. Some of the recommendations that have come out today is one around people who are banned in one section of the care economy should be struck off from working in another. Another key recommendation was around mandatory reporting for, in particular, changing the Crimes Act to ensure that anyone who is caught as a provider or anyone who's caught working with people with disability within the National Disability Insurance Scheme and committing offences regarding exploitation, abuse or neglect is held accountable for that. Lots of mandatory reporting measures as well around providers who are seen soliciting or receiving kickbacks as well. And a lot of recommendations around greater sharing of information between key agencies so that they are better able to identify people who are committing fraud and non-compliance and then penalise them.
3: Any recommendations about conflicts of interest in workers?
2: Yeah, this is a really interesting one. It's something that many advocates have talked about to me as a reporter over the years, saying that there's nothing really out there preventing people from providing one participant, for example, multiple services. So an example with this might be someone is your support coordinator. So that is a job where they actually find you the different supports that you need as a participant. But then they could also be your plan manager. And that is the person who is receiving, forwarding on and paying your invoices. So a conflict of interest there. And so there's a recommendation to stop those conflicts conflicts of interest across the scheme. And then in addition, we've heard a lot about exploitation with workers. And so workers basically being forced to ensure that they are on a public register, this is for care workers in particular, and that their qualifications and prerequisites for doing their job are listed as well, so that people can have greater oversight over the kinds of qualifications of the people they're employing.
3: Okay. What's the government had to say in response?
2: The NDIS Minister, Jenny McAllister, has said that the government will take the recommendations seriously and is considering them. It says that a piece of draft legislation that is currently being looked at through a separate Senate inquiry at the moment has some of these really key measures in place to tackle fraud, and that getting that legislation through will mean that it can better do its job. Also, that the government is working towards cracking down on fraud and has already started to do a lot of that work.
1: That was National Disability Affairs reporter Naz Campanella there speaking with Roz Childs. US President Donald Trump's finances are once again in the headlines amidst revelations he's raked in $2 billion last year, much of it from his cryptocurrency ventures. That means he is making more money while in office than before this presidency, and has prompted conflict of interest questions, given that he also oversees policymaking like cryptocurrency regulations. Alexandra Humphreys reports.
4: Donald Trump's finances required nearly 1,000 pages to lay out in the latest disclosures. They detail an income of more than $2 billion last year, triple what the president earned in 2024 before returning to office. The substantial sum has led to fresh questions over whether he's profiting off the presidency.
5: Well, you know why I'm profiting? Because the stock market's going up. Everybody's profiting. If you have a 401k... How's your 401k done? It's about up 85%. Thank you, President Trump. So we're all profiting. I'm profiting because I have a lot of money and a lot of cash, and I give it to institutions. I don't know if they know what they're doing or not, but they buy a vast array of things.
4: He claims his finances are run at arm's length.
5: I don't get involved in my personal. We have funds that run my money.
4: The president's biggest earner was from cryptocurrency ventures, netting him roughly $1.4 billion US dollars. Some of that is from the Trump family's crypto venture, World Liberty Financial, which was founded in the middle of the 2024 presidential campaign. More than $600 million was generated from his namesake cryptocurrency, despite many of those who bought into the meme coin losing money, according to reporting from the New York Times. The outlet's White House correspondent Maggie Haberman told CNN Mr. Trump's earnings raise serious questions.
6: What we do know is that his net worth is off the charts bigger than what it was prior to this presidency. He is wealthier than he has ever been in his life, personally. And so when he says, and he and the White House say there's no conflicts of interest, it strains credibility, to put it mildly. It's impossible to look at it through any other lens of the fact that Donald Trump is overseeing policy, such as cryptocurrency regulation, from which he benefits. And again, he's not the first politician in history in the U.S. to benefit financially from being in office. This has been a problem with Congress, certainly, over many years. But the scale and scope is just astonishing.
4: Mr. Trump's wealth has also been boosted by hundreds of millions from real estate. The sales of Trump-branded items such as watches and Bibles, and $80 million obtained through lawsuit settlements with media companies. Megan Gorman is a tax attorney and the author of a recent book, All the President's Money.
7: You know, when you look at the Trump disclosures, what's fascinating is obviously you see money from the crypto deals, you see licensing fees, you see legal settlements that he's getting from broadcasters here in the United States. And then, by the way, he owns an extensive stock portfolio.
4: She explains Mr. Trump is exempt from conflict of interest rules, but presidents until now have generally tried to minimize any real or perceived conflicts.
7: And so what's shocking today is, you know, when you really dive in, there aren't a lot of laws prohibiting some of the conflicts that we're seeing today. You know, because presidents have always functioned on honor. But what this is really telling us is there's not enough teeth in the American law and how presidents have to manage their money. And so this is where we need to step up and fix it. The big question is, how do they do it and who's going to lead the charge?
4: Harry Mulconian is a legal expert from the United States Study Center.
8: What makes the Trump situation so, I would say, unusual is the sheer size of it and the nature of the source of money. In other words, it's not family estates or something like that, but cryptocurrency, which is in and of itself always a somewhat controversial subject. I think that's where the questions are arising.
4: He says it's unclear whether the revelations will hurt the president politically.
8: Well, this is the nature of such a polarized society as the U.S. is. It does not pass the pub test with people who despise the president, and it never approaches the pub test with people who are enamored with him. So the question is, what about everyone in the middle? And at this point, it's not entirely clear who is in the middle.
1: That was Harry Mulconian from the United States Study Center, ending that report by Alexandra Humphreys. Time now to get the latest in sport with Fraser Fife.
9: Thanks, Sarah. Well, the USA has kept its FIFA Men's World Cup dream alive, beating Bosnia and Herzegovina 2-0 in their knockout round clash in Santa Clara. ABC Sports' Tom Wildy has more.
10: The USA went into the match searching for a first knockout win at a Men's World Cup since 2002 and looked on top early. Folarin Balogun continued his good form, opening the scoring on the stroke of half-time. The game turned when he received a controversial red card, reducing USA to 10 players. But they were still too good, Malik Tillman securing the win with 8 minutes remaining. The USA will play Belgium in the round of 16 after they came from 2 goals down to beat Senegal, while England's Harry Kane scored twice late to lift his side to victory over the Democratic Republic of Congo. Tom Wildy, ABC Sport, Dallas.
9: Separately, there are renewed calls for the governing body of soccer to issue guidelines about the risk of heading the ball amid growing concerns it's linked to developing neurodegenerative brain disease. Antonio O'Flaherty has the story.
11: Earlier this week, a Four Corners investigation revealed 33 AFL players have been diagnosed with chronic traumatic encephalopathy, or CTE. While the AFL is addressing it, there are calls for soccer to follow suit. Concussion expert Alan Pearce says in soccer, heading the ball, collisions and concussion can potentially lead to dementia, motor neuron disease and CTE. He says Football Australia needs to act.
12: The concern that we have here in Australia is the fact that if players are heading the ball repetitively, they're at greater risk of CTE.
11: Football Australia says its expert committee is looking at strategies to reduce heading in youth football.
9: Australian tennis player Daria Kasatkina is through to the third round of Wimbledon for a fourth straight year. She defeated Indonesia's Janice Chin in 3 sets, 7-6, 6-1, 6-1. Kasatkina will face four-time Grand Slam champion Naomi Osaka next. Nick Kyrgios's return to Wimbledon ended in defeat in the men's doubles. He was also fined for swearing at an umpire. It was the Australian's first match at the All England Club since losing the 2022 final against Novak Djokovic after various injuries. Speaking of Djokovic, he's through to the third round after a clinical victory over Stefanos Tsitsipas. He won in straight sets 6-3, 6-4, 6-2. The 39-year-old Serbian has told Channel 9 that he's playing with plenty of confidence.
13: Yeah, I like the terminology vintage. You know, it's nice. Brings back the best days, and you know, obviously you feel very happy and satisfied and joyful on the court when you're playing this way.
9: Both men's and women's top seeds Aryna Sabalenka and Jannik Sinner also advanced through to the third round. Well, sprinter Lachlan Kennedy says he wants to create history as Australia's first gold medalist in the men's 100 metres at a Commonwealth Games. The 22-year-old leads a stacked team of Australians in Glasgow, with the athletics team tipped to win several track and field events. At the last Commonwealth Games in Birmingham, a time of 10.02 was enough to win. Kennedy has run faster 3 times already this year. He's told ABC Sport that he will have to be at his best.
14: I think 10.02, I think I'm going to need to run a bit faster than that to win this year. And I think if I'm on my best, then I think there's no reason why I can't win gold.
9: And Adelaide Thunderbirds fans are feeling confident ahead of the Super Netball Grand Final this weekend. The Thunderbirds will take on the Melbourne Vixens, with Adelaide hoping to secure a third championship in 4 years, while the Vixens will be seeking back-to-back titles. Adelaide only lost one match this year to the Vixens, but they have dominated their past two meetings. Sisters Tess and Eve Rowlands are travelling to Melbourne with their family, but they do have slightly different views on who will be getting the win.
15: They're going to win. Well, they've been playing very good, so, yeah, they're going to win. I wouldn't be too cocky, but definitely it's a win or lose chance, but got to take what you have as well.
9: Got to love a bit of confidence, Sarah, ahead of a grand final. Usually I'm a bit of a nervous wreck, I must admit, so they've got more confidence than me.
1: I want tickets to your next grand final, Fraser Fife.
9: Yeah,
1: can you tell us when and where and which
9: sport? I'll be watching on the bench.
1: Okay, right, yeah. Fraser Fife, thank you.
9: Thank you.
1: Let's take a look at the weather for this Thursday, the 2nd of July in the capital cities. In Brisbane, partly cloudy, 23 and sunny in Sydney, 14 and a shower or two in Canberra. Rain, wind easing in Melbourne, 13 degrees, 14 and a shower or two in Hobart. A wet day in Adelaide as well, 12 degrees in Adelaide right now, 15 in Perth and partly cloudy, and in Darwin, 30 degrees and mostly sunny. 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
16: Thanks, Sarah. Hello. The Ukrainian capital Kyiv has been hit by a large-scale Russian attack, which officials say has killed at least 8 people and injured more than 30. Waves of drones and missiles have hit residential buildings and a hotel on Kyiv's central boulevard in Russia's worst attack on the country since mid-June. Neighbouring Poland, a NATO and European Union member, scrambled fighter jets as a preventative measure. A man has appeared in a Cairns court charged over an alleged plot to smuggle people into far north Queensland. The 34-year-old was arrested in Weipa on Tuesday after a group of men was spotted coming ashore by boat. The Taiwanese national appeared before a magistrate this afternoon using an interpreter. He indicated he hadn't been able to get legal advice or contact his family and friends. The man was remanded in custody to reappear in court tomorrow. The federal government says the boat arrivals are being processed, having been removed from Australia. The federal government has introduced its gambling ad legislation to Parliament. Under the proposal, advertisements will be restricted during certain hours on television and be banned on radio during school drop-off and pick-up. It will now be sent to an 8-week Senate inquiry as the Greens, Coalition and Crossbench call for greater scrutiny. The New South Wales Liberal leader says the alleged behaviour of some of her party's members is absolutely reprehensible. The Independent Commission Against Corruption has launched an inquiry into unsolicited donations to the Liberal Party. Kelly Sloan says the probe comes at an inopportune time, but it's important people are held accountable. And the Victorian Health Department is warning that batches of cocaine and methamphetamine containing heroin could be in circulation across the state. The department released an urgent health alert yesterday warning that one person has died and several people have needed hospital treatment after 4 separate overdose incidents related to the contaminated drugs. Victoria's Chief Addiction Medicine Officer Dr. Paul McCartney says users should exercise additional caution with all illicit substances. And Sarah, I'll have another ABC News Radio update in around half an hour.
1: 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Thank you.
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1: Hello, Sarah Dingle with you here on ABC News Radio. Thanks for your company. Making news, a Taiwanese national has appeared in a far north Queensland court accused of trying to smuggle people into the country. In New South Wales, the head of the body governing the state's Catholic schools will stand aside after he was named in a corruption probe examining donations to the Liberal Party. And overseas,
18: today there is very troubling information about yet another preparation for a mass Russian attack.
1: The Ukrainian capital Kyiv has come under a fresh attack from Russian ballistic missiles and drones. But we start in Sydney, where the leader of a progressive group of Jewish Australians who oppose war in Gaza has given evidence at the Royal Commission on Anti-Semitism and Social Cohesion about sustained harassment she has received online. Reporter Alison Chow runs us through what the commission has been told today.
19: Today we have have heard from Sarah Schwartz, who is the Executive Director of the Jewish Council of Australia, which is a relatively new minority group for progressive Jews that was set up in the wake of the October 7 attacks. And this group has about 2,500 Jewish Australians as part of its group, and it's been highly critical about Israel's conduct during the war in Gaza. And today, Sarah Schwartz said that she had been motivated to set up this group because there were so many Jewish Australians who felt that they weren't represented by or disagreed with some of the views that are held by other Jewish organisations. And today she told the commission about the sustained harassment and abuse that she has received online in the wake of setting up this group. She says that she's been targeted by far-right actors, including neo-Nazi groups, as well as pro-Israel accounts. And she described some of the dehumanizing memes that invoke Holocaust imagery. She described images of her online as a rat or images of her on a train to a concentration camp. And she also talked the commission through some of the derogatory terms that have been used against her, accusing her of being a self-hating Jew or a traitor to her Jewish identity. And she says that this has been incredibly distressing and damaging to her, and rests on this stereotypical idea that her Jewish identity is tied to the state of Israel. And she's told the commission that this has a chilling effect on other Jewish Australians who feel that they might also be targeted if they were to express their true political views.
20: Enables Israel to shield itself from a lot of criticism that I think is justified against it. And I think it's incredibly harmful, not just to me, but, you know, for I speak, I would say, almost every day to Jewish people who contact me and who are terrified of speaking out because they know that if they speak their political convictions, they face the risk of a similar sort of abuse and vilification and targeting that I have experienced. And they're made to feel like it's a condition of their Jewishness to support Israel. I think that represents a real problem when Jewish people don't feel like they can speak their political convictions, particularly in support of Palestinians.
19: That was Sarah Schwartz from the Jewish Council of Australia speaking there. And today she also described some of the effects that traditional media has had on her. She described an instance when reports in the Australian newspaper about a police protection order taken out to protect her became a media circus. And she said that it just created more abuse online and made her feel that it would be unsafe to continue liaising with police about safety arrangements. She also described the campaigns of complaints that are made against her whenever she or someone else from her organisation speaks on the ABC or other media outlets. And she said that this felt like a sustained desire to suppress or silence their views. She also today, Roz, called out the government response to some of the anti-Semitism, saying that there's been too much of a focus in anti-Semitism being rooted from within the Palestinian solidarity movement and too much of a focus on policing protesters. And she said that this just continues to conflate the idea of criticism of Israel being tied with anti-Semitism.
1: Alison Chow reporting there. Well, to some other news now. Still in New South Wales, a newly announced corruption investigation has sent shockwaves through political circles. This in a state which is no stranger to corruption investigations in politics. The Independent Commission Against Corruption is examining long-standing allegations of wrongdoing involving members of the New South Wales Liberal Party and others, including two brothers of former Liberal State Premier Dominic Perrottet. Labor hasn't escaped scrutiny either. Two of its councillors in Strathfield are under investigation. But this is the last thing the new-ish state Liberal leader Kelly Sloan needs, with New South Wales heading to the polls in just 8 months. Let's have a listen to what Kelly Sloan's had to say today.
21: This is a massive distraction, an incredible disappointment, and the timing's not ideal as we lead up to an election. you know, I really don't want to be standing here today dealing with it, but it's important that I do, that I tell people what my values are, what the values of my team are, and that is integrity, accountability.
1: Alexandra Smith is a senior writer and former state political editor of the Sydney Morning Herald. Welcome back to News Radio.
0: Hi, Sarah.
1: So, Alexandra, this all began with a late-night speech in the Bear Pit, as the lower house of New South Wales Parliament is known. Can you tell us how this began?
0: Yeah, that's right. It was some 4 years ago now that the Liberal member for Kellyville, Ray Williams, stood up and basically dropped a bomb. He said that he had very strong belief that some of his own Liberal colleagues were involved in systemic corruption. He said that what they were doing were trying to elicit illegal donations so they could put their own people onto a council in northwest Sydney, and that would enable a developer, Jean Nassif, to get his developments through in that council area. That, at the time, took everyone by surprise and nobody saw it coming, and the then Premier Dominic Perrottet immediately referred his accusations to the ICAC. That was in 2022, so 4 years ago, but obviously the scale of an investigation went well beyond Ray Williams' accusations that night in Parliament, and it's taken the ICAC, you know, this long to actually announce a public hearing, which will involve many more people than just the Hillshire Council and the fugitive Sydney developer Jean Nassif. It has, as you said, engulfed two Labor councillors on the Inner West Council of Strathfield, but it's also engulfed some pretty heavy hitters in the Liberal Party, power brokers, including the chief executive of Catholic Schools New South Wales, which runs the Catholic schools here in New South Wales. So it has become very wide-ranging and broad, and comes, as you said at the beginning of your piece, at a terrible time for Kelly Sloan, who has to take the Liberals to an election in about 8 months' time.
1: Yeah, I think we all really felt it just now when she was saying, this is the last thing I want to be doing or talking about. Alexandra Smith, so there's kind of three separate lines of inquiry before the ICAC in these hearings, one to do with Jean Nassif, one to do with allegedly dodgy donations, and then the third leg is about this New South Wales chief executive of Catholic Schools New South Wales. Can you take us through them? Let's start with the Jean Nassif allegations. What are they?
0: Well, I think one thing it's important to note is it's probably all linked to Jean Nassif in one way or another. He is kind of the central figure in all of the strands. So we, first of all, there are, as you said, a range of allegations relating to illegal donations. So that means political donations that are not declared, which they must be under electoral rules, or also exceed a certain cap. So that first sort of strand, if you like, involves some Liberal Party members, including one by the name of Christian Ellis, who most people would not have heard of. But internally in the party, at one point, he was quite powerful. He was on the state executive, which is the ruling arm of the Liberal Party. So there were some players in the Liberal Party who may not have been big names outside, you know, the very kind of tight-knit inner workings of the party, but they were influential. And they were working, ICAC will allege, with the developer to try and, the developer Jean Nassif, to try and solicit donations to help him and presumably help the party as well. Then there's also the issue of Dallas McInerney, the head of Catholic Schools New South Wales, who I should mention has just announced he will step aside from that role while the ICAC inquiry is underway. Now, it is not clear yet what role he had and his organisation in terms of this overall inquiry, but what it appears to have happened, or certainly what ICAC has alleged and will raise during the public hearings, is that he signed off and approved donations to come from Catholic Schools New South Wales to the Liberal Party, or at least Liberal Party members, to sign up more members and to branch stack, which of course means, you know, build up the branches, get more members so that you can take control of certain areas. And then there's the third strand, which involves the two Labor councillors. Now, they're on Strathfield Council, as I mentioned before, and it's quite interesting. Again, we don't have many details because the ICAC puts out a statement indicating what they're going to be looking at, but doesn't go into very much more detail. So we're still trying to work out what is actually happening with those councillors. But they're accused of, among other things, blackmail involving some other councillors on Strathfield Council. And again, although it is not completely clear, it seems that all this comes back to Jean Nassif, who has an arrest warrant out on him and has been, the last we knew, he was in Lebanon, you know, sort of on the run from authorities here in Australia. So he is kind of the, you know, the central figure where all these three strands seem to come back to in one way or another.
1: Thank you for taking us through that, because it's important to note, like, the ICAC does see this as a whole, don't they? These allegations, they examine them as a whole for that reason. I was intrigued by the allegations concerning Catholic Schools New South Wales, Alexandra Smith. Do you think, in a way, that might be the most explosive part of this? That there are allegations that money for Catholic schools may have been misused in politics. I think there are many, many parents across New South Wales with kids in Catholic schools who would be very upset to hear of those allegations.
0: Oh, absolutely. I think that is definitely the most shocking part of what was announced by ICAC yesterday. We had expected much of the rest of it because, you know, as we spoke about at the beginning of this conversation, Ray Williams detailed a lot of it into Parliament back in 2022. But nobody saw the Catholic schools link coming. And I think, as you say, there will be parents out there, and also not just parents with children in Catholic schools, but, you know, taxpayers do give Catholic schools a considerable amount of money. These schools are what they're called systemic Catholic schools. So they're not the expensive high-fee private ones. They're the low-fee ones that are run by the churches, and they rely heavily on funding, federal funding that goes to the state governments, and then the state governments distribute them. So they're, you know, taxpayers are paying a lot of money to keep these Catholic schools running, and of course then parents also are paying fees to attend these schools. So I think the revelations that this organisation, this Catholic Schools New South Wales, which was set up to represent all the bishops and to ensure Catholic schools are run well and transparently, may have been involved, money, you know, in that organisation may have been involved in helping to further political careers, will be a huge shock to, you know, parents, but, you know, anybody who is also very concerned about the good use of public money. So I think those revelations were unexpected, but I also think they'll probably create the biggest the biggest moments within the inquiry once it gets underway later this month.
1: And I believe public hearings begin on the 27th of July, is that right? Or
0: yeah,
1: hearings,
0: that's right.
1: I should say.
0: Hearings,
1: I'm not aware whether they're all public. It sounds like some of them might not be.
0: Sometimes they move in and out of, you know, when things are particularly sensitive, but it will be a long-running inquiry. I mean, it's set down for eight weeks, which is a long time anyway, but rarely does ICAC finish in the allotted time. So, you know, I think we can expect this to run for several months, which will be caught, you know, causing Kelly Sloan huge amounts of angst, because the longer it runs, the closer it gets to the state election, of course.
1: Yep. Alexandra Smith, thank you very much for taking us through all of that. We appreciate it.
0: Thanks, Sarah.
1: Alexandra Smith there, senior writer and former state political editor of the Sydney Morning Herald. Sarah Dingle with you here on ABC News Radio. Making headlines, the Royal Commission on Anti-Semitism and Social Cohesion has questioned senior police from across Australia about their processes for getting harmful and extremist material removed from social media platforms. New South Wales Police Assistant Commissioner Leanne McCusker has told the inquiry there is room for improvement on how the force collaborates with the eSafety Commissioner, who has powers to force platforms to take down content. Authorities are urging witnesses to come forward after a teenage boy died in a suspected stabbing in Melbourne's north last night. The 15-year-old was found injured outside a medical clinic in Craigieburn. And in Queensland, police are investigating the overnight death of a man at Brackenridge on Brisbane's north side. The 36-year-old was reportedly armed with a screwdriver and causing a disturbance at a tavern in the evening. Well, if you're a video gamer, you might know the joy of breaking out a cartridge or a disc from its case. That probably brings back a lot of fond memories for you. But those days are probably almost over. Tech giant Sony has announced it will no longer release PlayStation games on discs from 2028 as the industry shifts further away from physical media. New games will still be available to buy from your local game shop, but they will only come with a code for a download, which kind of ruins the retail fun, to be honest. The Japanese company has argued it is following consumer preferences, which have shifted towards digital. Jackson Ryan is a tech reporter and co-founder of a new video game magazine called Continue, and he joins us. Welcome back to News Radio.
2: Hey, Sarah. How are you going?
1: Yeah, well, thanks, mate. So how have gamers been reacting to this news that there is now probably not going to be anything to unbox?
2: Not well, I would say cautiously. I think that it's like that meme of Donald Glover carrying the pizzas into a room that's on fire. And I think everyone has felt a little bit like this kind of came out of nowhere in a way. But in a way, it was also something that felt like it has been coming for a long time. Sony, of course, used the idea that 8 out of 10 of their consumers now were purchasing digitally anyway. It was only 2 out of 10 that were doing, but were purchasing physical media. But that doesn't take away from some of the issues. And this is happening against the backdrop of what Sony has just announced, which is that they're actually going to close their PS3 and PlayStation Vita stores as well. So if you want games from those two stores, you're not going to be able to do that from next year. And on top of that, just announced that their licensing agreement with the company Studio Canal, that's cancelled. And so if you own movies from that company, you don't own them anymore. If you've downloaded them, they're gone. They're coming off your system. So it's really raised issues about the way that digital ownership occurs. And I think that's why gamers are particularly worried about this move.
1: Are gamers of all ages worried about this move? We were having this chat in the editorial meeting because I can see why older gamers would be upset that they don't have a physical thing to own anymore. But do younger gamers care?
2: That's a great question. And I think that particularly when we're thinking about ownership, digital ownership, we should be thinking about how these games belong to us or not. And I think this is why older gamers who have had the thrill, as you were saying at the start, of like unboxing things and owning that disc, maybe they are interpreting this or feeling a certain way about this, and Gen Z doesn't really care. They're downloading everything anyway. But it doesn't take away from some of the issues, particularly around preservation. I think we should think about preservation of video games, particularly to older games that a lot of us grew up with, because now there'll be no real way to preserve them. And Frank Cifaldi, who runs the Video Game History Foundation, he actually was almost, you know, advocating for putting on your pirate hat, ahoy mateys, and pirating this stuff.
1: We do not support that here on the ABC.
2: We do not support that, of course. The ABC does not support that. But there is no way to preserve these games into the future. And I think that that's one of the key issues that may be getting overlooked, even as we're just talking about maybe if we're not the younger generations aren't actually going in and buying physical media.
1: Obviously, this is not really a concern of Sony's, but I'm also thinking about the resale value, Jackson, because, you know, there's huge prices commanded for original editions of XYZ, and I imagine that also applies to video games.
2: Totally. You see that Sony, I think, really take control here in this situation where they're able to dictate how the market is working for reselling their products. Now we have to go to Sony to get their video games from 2028 onwards, of course. And that's not to say they won't have boxes on the shelves in a retail store. Perhaps, you know, EB Games is freaking out about this right now, or any of the other smaller video game retailers. But there is, I guess, that as well is probably the thing that worries us a little bit. And that's why we're thinking of this as Donald Glover walking into the, you know, fiery room.
1: I also have to ask you about the fact that last week the makers of the highly anticipated Grand Theft Auto 6 revealed the game would release a physical version in November without an actual disc inside. Have we, like, crossed the Rubicon here? This is getting ridiculous.
2: I think maybe we have crossed the Rubicon, but a while back. This feels like the real sucker punch today from Sony, obviously a major, major player in this space. I mean, it can't be long before Xbox announces something similar. We already have Nintendo doing a similar thing as well. It's all about, for me, the ownership aspect. And I think people do want to go and grab this GTA game you're talking about. I've never heard of it. but it is one of the things that, yeah, I think, right now we have crossed that Rubicon and we're probably looking at a future where physical media is disappearing. I will say, I don't think that it will disappear altogether. There are very dedicated people that love this stuff. And I think we should also support those niches to still be able to access those kind of things, particularly when it comes to ownership. I don't want Sony

0: to own all of my stuff and then at a whim just say, you no longer own this game and you can never play it again. So that's where I think someone like Frank Cifoldi was advocating for less legal, perhaps, means of owning those games.
1: Jackson Ryan, thank you for joining us.
0: Thanks so much, Sarah. I love it.
1: Jackson Ryan there, tech reporter and co-founder of a new video game magazine called Continue. Time now to get the latest in sport with Fraser Pfeiffer. Are you a gamer?
2: Yeah, Sarah, I would say I'm a gamer, and it just seems to be going in the way of you'll own nothing and you'll like it, which is not exactly how I want to be enjoying, you know, my free time.
1: But,
2: you know,
1: That's
2: the polite way that I could put it, because obviously I could say things not exactly fit for broadcast, but yeah. Love capitalism. It's great. Anyway, we should be talking about sport because the World Cup has been going on. Two of world football superpowers, they've come back from the brink on day 21, while host nation USA won through to the round of 16 for the fourth straight time. That's despite losing a player to a red card. To take us through it, here's ABC Sports' Zane Bojack.
3: It's been another day of high drama at the FIFA World Cup, with England and Belgium through to the round of 16 after seemingly facing elimination, while USA scored their third win at a World Cup for the very first time. In the first match of the day, England, one of the pre-tournament favourites, found themselves 1-0 down to Democratic Republic of Congo with just 14 minutes left, before a brace from skipper Harry Kane speared the three lines through to the next round 2-1.
4: Mutsasami getting a toe in. Harry Kane. It's Kane! Oh, wow! That is so good from Harry Kane. England lead in Atlanta, and their captain has took him out of the hole.
3: Care of SBS, the Bayern Munich talisman registered his fourth and fifth goals at this World Cup, with his national total now standing at 83. England had only once won a World Cup match after conceding the opener, and that came all the way back in 1966 against West Germany. They went on and won the World Cup. They now play host nation Mexico in the 80,000-strong Azteca Stadium on July 5. It was at that ground Diego Maradona punched the ball past Peter Shilton in 1986. The hand of God still vivid in the English psyche. Mexico holds a 3-0 winning record there and have never lost in 10 World Cup matches at the venue. In the second match, Belgium looked down and out against Senegal when they trailed 2-0 with 4 minutes left before running out 3-2 winners in extra time. Belgian legend Romelu Lukaku scored in the 86th minute before skipper Yuri Tielemans headed the match into extra time just before the full-time whistle. Here, the fatiguing Lions of Taranga were on the back foot and looked like they'd forced the match into penalties before a controversial decision in the last minute of extra time sent Tielemans to the penalty spot.
5: And the number 8 in green kicks the foot of the attacker. For that reason, the final decision is penalty.
4: It's a penalty kick. And he scores. Some may debate the decision. You cannot debate the finish. A stunning penalty. And the path to the round of 16 opens up for Belgium.
3: Care of SBS once again. After losing the African Conference Championship to a late penalty to Morocco, it was another distasteful finish to Senegal's World Cup campaign. For the Red Devils, they move on to a clash with the USA in the round of 16 in Seattle on July 6. And that's because the host nation were able to defeat Bosnia and Herzegovina 2-0 despite losing striker Folarin Balogun to a red card in the 64th minute in San Francisco. He's the first player since Zinedine Zidane in 2006 to score and be red carded in the same match at a World Cup. Bayer Leverkusen's Malik Tillman sending the USA through to meet Belgium with a direct free kick while a man down. Just the second person to ever do that.
6: It is Tillman, and it's in! A second goal that the USA desperately wanted, and they have been given it by Malik Tillman.
3: They now head to Seattle for their round of 16 clash on July 6. Tomorrow on day 22, the World Cup moves to LA as World Cup favourites Spain takes on Austria in the early match. Cristiano Ronaldo and Portugal will be facing Croatia in Toronto, and Switzerland and Algeria will battle it out in Vancouver for a spot in the round of 16.
2: ABC Sports' Zane Bojack reporting there. And for more World Cup coverage, you can

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1: Certainly can. Gosh, I really feel for Senegal. They thought they had it. Oh, just a heartbreaking game for them.
0: Unfortunately, we're at the point of the tournament where any team that loses, it's just going to feel bad. So
1: it's like the end of a game of Monopoly, Fraser. It's the point at which you start asking, why do we do this?
0: At the end of a game of Monopoly, I just want it to be over. So I don't know if the fan base or the team necessarily want
1: that. It's not quite the same, but the heartbreak is the same.
0: Yeah, and plus soccer games don't last, 4 hours and change. So
1: well, not yet.
0: Not yet.
1: No. Maybe hydration. Anyway, Fraser Fyfe, thank you.
0: Thank you.
1: Let's take a look at the weather in the capital cities. Partly cloudy in Brisbane and Perth. Sunny in Sydney and Darwin. A shower or two in Canberra, Hobart, and a wet day in Adelaide and Melbourne. Time now for 5 minutes of news here on ABC News Radio. I'll be back with you after that.
2: ABC News. Hello, I'm Ali Crew. Ukrainian officials say Russian strikes on the capital Kyiv have killed at least 8 people and injured 56 others. William Howard Evans reports.
3: Writing on Telegram, Kyiv's mayor says Moscow has targeted the city with drones and missiles overnight. They have hit residential buildings and a hotel on a central boulevard, triggering a fire. Earlier, intelligence about the imminent attack prompted Ukrainian President Volodymyr Zelensky to cut his trip to Dublin short, as he warned his residents to take shelter. Many quickly moved to metro stations as a result. Russia and Ukraine have intensified their attacks on each other in recent weeks, with Ukraine's long-range drone campaign against military sites and energy facilities triggering severe fuel shortages.
2: The Royal Commission on Anti-Semitism and Social Cohesion has questioned senior police from across Australia about their processes for getting harmful and extremist material removed from social media platforms. New South Wales Police Assistant Commissioner Leanne McCusker told the inquiry there is room for improvement on how the force collaborates with the eSafety Commissioner, who has powers to force platforms to take down content. WA Police Deputy Commissioner Kylie Whiteley says her organisation attempted to draft a memorandum of understanding with the eSafety Commissioner, but it stalled in 2024. She's told the Commission she's keen to get that information sharing agreement finalised.
4: I think it doesn't help that there's time differences from Western Australia to other parts of the country, and equally not having a presence that you're able to sit in front of here probably does see things get lost in the administration of those sorts of matters.
2: The Shadow Assistant Finance Minister says the government's view that further inquiries into its gambling ad bill will delay reforms is unfair. The bill introduced to Parliament today, which limits TV and radio ads only during certain times and creates an opt-out feature for online platforms, will head to an 8-week Senate inquiry as the Greens, Coalition and Crossbench call for greater scrutiny. Simon Kennedy says it's already taken 3 years for the government to act on the late Labor MP Peter Murphy's recommendations.
5: The Prime Minister promised, actually, it would be done before the Christmas before last. They refused to act on that report for 3 years. They've been negotiating with gambling lobbyists. Now, suddenly, they want to rush it through.
2: The New South Wales Liberal leader says she supports a corruption watchdog probe into donations to the party. ICAC is investigating whether several party figures solicited or accepted prohibited donations. Kelly Sloan says there are serious allegations that need to be examined.
6: I support ICAC's investigation. I want them to be thorough. I want them to shine a light on this. I want them to hold those responsible if they are found to be guilty. And I want to clear them to clear the names of those who are found to be clear of any corruption as well.
2: A man has appeared in a Cairns court charged over an alleged plot to smuggle people into far north Queensland. The 34-year-old was arrested in Weipa on Tuesday after a group of men was spotted coming ashore by boat. The Taiwanese national was remanded in custody to reappear in court tomorrow. The federal government says the boat arrivals are being processed, having been removed from Australia. Authorities are urging witnesses to come forward after a teenage boy died in a suspected stabbing in Melbourne's north last night. The 15-year-old was found injured outside a medical clinic in Craigieburn at about 8 o'clock. Staff performed CPR.

0: PR, but he died at the scene. A 16-year-old boy and a 20-year-old man were arrested early this morning and were due to be interviewed by homicide detectives today. Stella Smith from Crime Stoppers Victoria says any life lost in Victoria is a tragedy.
1: These tragedies don't need to occur. We need the community to help us. We need the community to come forward with information and to help solve crime in Victoria.
0: The intergenerational argument continues over who's had it tougher when it comes to saving for and paying off a home. New KPMG analysis shows

0: New KPMG analysis shows Australian homeowners have faced greater mortgage pressure in the past 2 years than their older counterparts did when rates soared to around 17% back in the 1980s. Sydney father Kenrick Thompson says his parents had a higher interest rate but only borrowed around $100,000, so repayments were far lower proportion of their income.
1: All of the baby boomer and even Gen X had those higher interest rates. If they were able to pay just a tiny bit more than their minimum repayment every month, they're actually seeing more benefit than a millennial and a Gen Z that's got much lower interest rates because the amount they've borrowed is so much more.
0: And you're up to date with ABC News. 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
3: Hello, Sarah Dingle with you here on ABC News Radio. 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
4: If you're a Jewish person like me who is critical of Israel, then you're not really Jewish and your Jewishness can be called into question.
3: A progressive Jewish human rights lawyer has told the Royal Commission on Anti-Semitism and Social Cohesion about the abuse she's faced because of her vocal stance on Israel. The New South Wales Liberal leader says she supports a corruption watchdog probe into donations to her party. And overseas, at least 8 people have died in the latest Russian attacks on Ukraine's capital, Kyiv. But first, bans on providers struck off in other parts of the care economy, penalties for offering kickbacks and stronger action on conflicts of interest. Those are amongst the recommendations made by a parliamentary committee looking into fraud in the National Disability Insurance Scheme. A joint committee has been reviewing the integrity of the NDIS and has made 12 recommendations, including that government agencies share information more effectively so that bad actors who abandon one part of their care economy can't pick up work with the NDIS. Joining me now is National Disability Affairs reporter Naz Campanella. Hello, Naz.
5: Hello.
3: Can you take us through some of these key recommendations?
5: Yeah, look, as you've said, there are 12 of those recommendations. This inquiry spent 3 days hearing evidence from various people, including disability groups, law enforcement agencies, and of course, government agencies and providers, of course. So some of those recommendations include really better information sharing across various agencies in order to identify and stamp out fraudulent behaviour or non-compliance activity. And some of the key recommendations within that are things like Change the Crimes Act in order to crack down on fraud and activities that involve exploitation, neglect and abuse of participants with disability, making it mandatory to report when providers are receiving or soliciting kickbacks from participants as well. And that reports or assessments that are done in order to support, I guess, an eligibility application or, for example, a reassessment. So for someone to either enter the scheme or to stay on the scheme, that those reports and that evidence base is done by clinicians who are registered with their professional body. So those are just some of the key things that have come out of this report today.
3: Can you take us through the recommendations around conflicts of interest? What are they about?
5: Yeah, this is really interesting. So, I mean, many of your listeners would know this is a huge scheme and you can get access to a wide variety of supports and services. But some of the providers providing these services can actually be responsible for multiple services. So you can have, for example, a provider that provides support in a home. They can also be providing support within day programs. And there's been a lot of criticism and a lot of advocates have spoken to me in recent times saying that sort of conflict of interest needs to stop because you can't have a bunch of providers providing multiple services to one person because then it sort of all feeds in together. If you're being exploited in one part of the organisation through one service, you're likely to also be being exploited in another part. So an example that was given was, a support coordinator who is responsible for sort of connecting a participant with all the right services and supports. They're paid to do that. And then you might also have them acting as your plan manager. And plan manager also gets paid to receive

0: your invoices from the services and supports they've connected you up with, and then, you know, they show you the invoice, you approve it as the participant, but then they're the ones who pay it. So that has also been seen as a conflict if you've got one person or one organisation doing both of those roles. So there is a recommendation to really stop those conflicts of interest across all service provision across the NDIS space as well.
1: And the bans on providers struck off in other parts of the care economy then working with the NDIS. It's sort of, this is one of those things, Naz, where, I mean, we've heard a lot about the NDIS in recent months, and I am shocked that this is not already the case.
0: Look, I think what came out of this report, and it's been very clear, and from the hearings in evidence, is that a lot of the safeguards that were, you know, that the average person, like you and I, would think have been in place, just weren't. And so the mechanisms to really look at the flow of money in and out of the scheme, there was not a robust enough digital payment process to look at the invoices that were coming in, who was being paid for the work, who was doing the work, where all the money was going. They simply weren't there.
1: A digital process at all, right? It was like paper.
0: Yeah, it was pretty rudimentary. And so what has come out is that, you know, there are other systems, government systems, big systems that have been set up, you know, even before the NDIS, and some of the mistakes with, you know, early rollouts or rush rollouts perhaps weren't heeded when the NDIS was set up. And so mistakes have been repeated. And really, you know, I guess some of what people may describe as some really basic checks and balances weren't in place. And so that has been, uncovered here. And these 12 recommendations really go, some way into putting in place things that people would have thought should have been in place from the very beginning.
1: Now, what has the federal government had to say in response? This is a very lengthy report by this committee, so, you know, it takes time to digest. But what has the government had to say so far?
0: Yeah, it's put out a response pretty swiftly, actually. It's welcomed the recommendations of the report and thanked the committee for its work. It has said that it will seriously consider the recommendations, and that the inquiry has done exactly what it hoped, basically to shine a light on the fraudsters and crooks who think they can be stealing from not only participants in the scheme, but ultimately taxpayers, Sarah. And so the government has acknowledged that it does have more work to do in this space. It has said that it has already put some measures in place. For example, it says that convictions and prosecutions are up, and that the Fraud Fusion Task Force, which is the task force that sort of looks at all of this, has actually kind of done 17 convicted NDIS criminals to sent them to prison for more than 60 years collectively since it was established. And it has said that there is a draft piece of legislation that is currently before Parliament. There's a separate Senate inquiry looking into that, because there are multiple concerns that many in the disability community have based on that legislation. But the government is saying that legislation contains some really key measures that will tackle fraud, and that it's hoping that legislation will get through Parliament so it can continue its work.
1: Naz, we know the federal government wants to cut billions from the National Disability Insurance Scheme. Do we have an estimate, if fraud within the scheme is totally eliminated, do we have an estimate of how much that will save?
0: So, to give you some figures, the government wants to save around $38 billion over the next 4 years. That could see around, you know, more than 240,000 participants moved off the scheme. And in evidence, we heard that this financial year alone, $3.7 billion was handed over inappropriately. That's what we heard from one of the integrity chiefs at this particular inquiry. So, it's a decent portion of money, but certainly participants are arguing, when you look at how much needs to be saved and at the huge overhaul of changes that the government is trying to get through in this legislation, participants and their families and advocates, I might add, are quite convinced that the majority of savings will actually be coming from their plans. Now, I need to, you know, of course, say that the government is saying that every dollar that is taken away through fraudulent activity is money that's taken away from participants, and it is doing everything it can to not only tackle fraud but restore the, you know, the public image of the scheme, which has taken a bit of a hit in recent time because of all the reports of fraud, but that it's more importantly, the government says it is trying to bring the scheme back to its original intent and make it sustainable and support people with permanent and significant disability.
1: Naz Campanella, thank you for joining us.
0: Thanks.
1: That's National Disability Affairs reporter Naz Campanella there. Heading overseas, the family of Thai teenager Tunchanok Donomla say they want the Australian man charged with her murder to face the death penalty if found guilty. Her cremated remains have been laid to rest at a Buddhist temple. Correspondent Natalie Whiting reports from Kalasin.
2: The body of 17-year-old Tunchanok Donomla has been returned to her family and cremated. Thai police allege the teenager was killed by 45-year-old Australian Simon Peter Carman. Her body was found in a suitcase discarded near a railway track 2 days after she was reported missing. The family of the teen allowed me to attend a service as her ashes were interred at their local Buddhist temple here in Kalasin. It followed an earlier cremation ceremony which was attended by hundreds of community members. Her family are devastated by the loss of the girl affectionately known as Cake. The 17-year-old was raised in large part by her grandmother's sister, who says she used to call her mum.
3: Yes, I want him to be killed. I want him to be killed like my niece. I want a life for a life.
2: Mr. Carman has been charged with murder, moving a body, and taking a minor for sexual purposes.
1: That was correspondent Natalie Whiting there. You're listening to ABC News Radio. Sarah Dingle here with you. Making headlines, overseas in Ukraine, at least 8 people have died and more than 56 have been injured in the latest Russian attacks on the capital, Kyiv. Drones and missiles struck residential buildings and started a fire in a hotel on a central boulevard. Coming back home, the intergenerational argument continues over who's had it tougher when it comes to saving for and paying off a home. New KPMG analysis shows Australian homeowners have faced greater mortgage pressure in the last 2 years than their older counterparts did when rates soared to around 17% in the 1980s. And Donald Trump has taken his maiden voyage on a brand new Air Force One gifted by Qatar. The retrofitted Boeing 747-800 is worth about $580 million. Well, there's plenty of questions around the nuclear-powered submarines set to be delivered to Australia under the AUKUS agreement. Those questions are canvassed by critics of the pact, including politicians, frequently. But if we actually get nuclear-powered submarines here in this country, there follows another question. Where in Australia do we put the resulting nuclear waste? Former Senator and former Submariner turned transparency campaigner Rex Patrick put in a Freedom of Information request for documents detailing where nuclear waste from the AUKUS fleet would be kept within Australia. The Administrative Appeals Tribunal upheld the release of those documents, saying it was a matter of significant public interest. But the federal government has appealed that decision in the federal court. Rex Patrick explained to me what documents he was looking for.
4: Well, I know that the government has been working away in background, looking at a place to put AUKUS nuclear waste. They made a report into it back in 2023, and I requested both that report and other documents and policy development information related to that storage.
1: So you want to know where they will put the nuclear waste from the AUKUS submarine project, is that right?
4: I don't want to know that. I think the entire Australian population want to know that. It's a very important topic. And it turns out in the decision when I finally won at a tribunal, the deputy president made it very clear that it is in the public interest for people to understand how this waste is going to be dealt with, and indeed where the Australian government intends to put it.
1: So your application to view these documents through Freedom of Information went to a tribunal. The tribunal found there was significant public interest in a bunch of, you know, in the advice on where nuclear waste would go to be released. But the federal government has a right of appeal. What happened next?
4: Well, the decision was no doubt controversial in terms of exposing what I might call politically radioactive material. And so, you know, the government waited out their 28 days and then sent me a notice of appeal, basically saying that they had gone to the federal court and raised five questions of law. And the sting in the tail was that if I was unsuccessful in defending my win, they would seek costs against me. And I know from my previous experience in the federal court that that could mean an amount of up to $150,000 that I have to pay simply to see a document that lets me participate in democracy and scrutinise the government, and indeed a document that a tribunal has already said I should be able to see.
1: So now you're in a position of, do I potentially put myself on the hook for $150K and not get to see the document that I want to see? And I understand there is a wide selection of independent MPs who are now backing your right to see these documents. Is that correct?
4: Well, I think the MPs are more concerned with the approach that the government has taken. So there are MPs ranging from Pauline Hanson, from Ralph Babbitt, through to Lydia Thorpe and David Shoebridge of the Greens, who will all have a different perspective on AUKUS and indeed AUKUS nuclear waste. But they all have a very strong common interest in making sure that a threat like this does not become the norm. You can imagine anyone who wins an FOI on any topic, if the government doesn't want to disclose it, they simply take them to the court, threaten them with costs, and then they do what the Commonwealth has just done to me in background and said, you don't have to come to court. You could just agree the decision's wrong and we'll go back to the tribunal and have another go. So, in effect, they're using deep pockets and a monetary threat to bully me into going back to the tribunal. Now, that could happen to any Australian seeking to access information under FOI on any topic.
1: So what happens now, Rex Patrick?
4: Well, what the MPs have written to the Attorney General, and indeed they've also been backed by nine civil society groups, is asking the Attorney General to intervene and make sure that in this instance, where it is the Commonwealth's appeal and where the matter involves no personal gain for me as an applicant, indeed, you know, my gain in seeing these documents is shared right across the community, asking that they pay my legal fees and don't seek costs against me. The implication is that I will otherwise have to walk away, and then we'll find ourselves in a situation where the federal court will have a matter before it where there is no contradictor. And so the government will simply get its way. And I can't help but think that's part of their plan.
1: So you're not prepared to run the risk of paying the federal government's legal bills?
4: I can't afford to pay the government's legal bills. And I put it to you that even someone who is wealthy wouldn't spend that amount of money just to look at a document, particularly in circumstances we don't actually know what the document says. The whole point of the FOI regime, and it's written into the Act, is that people should have access to government information at the lowest reasonable cost. $150,000 to look at a document, no sane person would proceed to do that.
1: So you're hoping the Federal Attorney General, Michelle Rowland, will intervene here and get the Department of Industry to withdraw its application blocking the release of these documents entirely? Is that the hope?
4: I don't mind, and I don't think any of the politicians or civil society groups that have backed me, that the government appeals a decision, but they can't put a David up against a Goliath. They have deep pockets, and I don't.

0: And what they're effectively doing is putting a chilling effect on every single applicant, saying, best you stop with an FOI loss. They can appeal, but they should properly meet my legal fees so that the questions are argued properly, and they should not be threatening me with adverse costs if they are successful.
1: What if they withdraw the application for adverse costs, but you still have to bear your share of legal fees to take this to federal court? Would you still pursue the document?
0: Well, in that circumstance, I'm actually quite experienced in courts around Australia. And so I at least have some chance. I've won a number of cases around the country. So this is more about other people who wouldn't know the first thing about the court rules, wouldn't know how to handle the response to a question of law. Just so unfair. So it might be that I proceed as a self-represented litigant with a small chance because I have some experience, but that's not the point here. The government should never put a citizen in that sort of situation just because they want to be involved in the way in which the government governs the country.
1: Rex Patrick, can you see the position the federal government is in here, though? They may have advice in this document for a range of sites where nuclear waste would go, some more likely, some less likely, and the release of such information would absolutely panic people, not to mention adversely impact things like property prices, people's homes, people's assets. Can you see that the federal government might have a point in not wanting to release this information?
0: This was their argument in the tribunal and was not accepted by the tribunal. The government governs on behalf of people. In relation to nuclear issues, they have to gain social licence, and you cannot gain social licence by way of secrecy.
2: That was former Senator and former Submariner turned transparency campaigner Rex Patrick. And ABC News Radio has contacted the Department of Industry, Science and Resources for a response. We will bring you that response when it comes to hand. Time now for the latest in sport with Fraser Fife.
3: Thanks, Sarah. We start with World Cup news, and the USA has beaten Bosnia and Herzegovina 2-0 in their round of 32 clash in the San Francisco Bay Area Stadium. It means the co-hosts will advance to the round of 16, where they'll next face Belgium, who earlier beat Senegal 3-2 in Seattle. In the other game, England defeated the Democratic Republic of Congo 2-1 in Atlanta. Well, in tennis, women's top seed Aryna Sabalenka is through to the third round of Wimbledon, the Belarusian defeating American McCartney Kessler 6-1, 7-6. Despite the straight sets victory, Sabalenka has told Stan Sport that she struggled in the second set.
4: She played incredible. She really stepped in. She played super aggressive. It felt like whatever decision she would make, everything would work for her. And that was really tough to handle that set. Once again, I'm glad to power through, I would say, in that second set.
3: Meanwhile, men's world number one Jannik Sinner also advanced to the third round with a 7-6, 7-6, 6-4 win over Nuno Borges. And Serena Williams is in doubt to play in the women's doubles at Wimbledon after reports that she suffered a knee injury during her first singles match in nearly 4 years. Williams lost to Australia's Maya Joint and did not speak to the media following the match, with organisers saying that she was unable to undertake her duties. Serena is scheduled to play alongside older sister Venus in the doubles for the first time since 2022. The Williams sisters are six-time doubles champions at the All England Club. Onto the AFL, and Carlton's Josh Fraser says he expects to be at the club next season, regardless of who's appointed senior coach next season. The 44-year-old has led the Blues to 6 straight wins since taking over as interim coach in May. He'll have a chance to boost his claim on the job against Richmond on Saturday. Fraser says he hasn't been involved in the club's recruitment process, but feels it would only be a distraction.
5: My role right now and my responsibility is to the players and the football club as an interim coach. I respect the process that's going off to the side. I haven't taken any real notice of it, to be honest. I think as soon as I start to do that, it takes away from the energy and the focus I need on our playing group.
3: And sprinter Lachlan Kennedy says he wants to break Patrick Johnson's long-standing Australian 100-metre sprint record. The 22-year-old Queenslander is competing at the Prefontaine Classic in Eugene in the United States on Sunday.

0: As part of his preparations for the Commonwealth Games, which start in Glasgow later this month, Kennedy has told ABC Sport that he's excited about what he can produce.
1: I think Patrick Johnson's record stood for longer than I've been alive, so I think it's about time that record goes. So, and he's told me, I've met him a couple of times, and he's always been very supportive. He wants the best for me. He wants his record to be broken, you know.
0: And finally, in basketball, the Boston Celtics are trading five-time NBA All-Star Jaylen Brown to the Philadelphia 76ers. Associated Press reports that the deal will see Paul George go to Boston, along with some draft picks. Brown is a 29-year-old forward who was MVP in the Celtics' NBA Finals win in 2024. He was also the league's fourth leading scorer for the past season. Sarah?
2: Fraser Fife, thank you. Taking a look at the weather around the country this Thursday, the 2nd of July, 22 in Brisbane and in Sydney, 13 degrees in Canberra, 14 in Melbourne right now, 13 degrees in Hobart and 12 in Adelaide, 15 degrees in Perth and in Darwin, 32 degrees. Time now for the latest national news headlines with Ali Crew.
3: Thanks, Sarah. Hello. At least 8 people have died and more than 56 injured in the latest Russian attacks on Ukraine's capital, Kyiv. Drones and missiles struck residential buildings and started a fire in a hotel on a central boulevard. Ukrainian President Volodymyr Zelensky had earlier warned of a possible overnight attack and said he was cutting short an overseas visit to Dublin. Kyiv's military administration says about 36 locations across the city have been damaged in the attacks. A Jewish human rights lawyer has expressed concerns legitimate criticism of Israel is being conflated with anti-Semitism while giving evidence at the Royal Commission. Sarah Schwartz co-founded the Jewish Council of Australia in 2024 to represent progressive Jewish Australians concerned about Israel's conduct in its war in Gaza. She's told the inquiry, while anti-Semitism is a major problem, the definition is used too broadly to silence dissenting views on Israel. Ms. Schwartz told the commission she's been targeted with abuse by neo-Nazis as well as pro-Israel advocates who have questioned her Jewishness due to her pro-Palestinian stance. A parliamentary report into fraud within the National Disability Insurance Scheme has recommended measures to prevent workers banned in one sector operating in another sector of the care economy. The report is the result of 3 public hearings which examined the extent of fraud and non-compliance within the scheme. A man has faced court accused of orchestrating a people smuggling operation in far north Queensland. Australian Border Force says the 34-year-old Taiwanese national was arrested after witnesses reported seeing a suspected illegal boat come ashore with a number of men vanishing into coastal bushland. A second suspect, a 30-year-old man, is also in custody. And the head of the body governing New South Wales Catholic schools will stand aside after he was named in a corruption probe examining donations to the Liberal Party. The Independent Commission Against Corruption is investigating claims Catholic School New South Wales Chief Executive Officer Dallas McInerney arranged donations that were undeclared and over their legal limit as part of a branch stacking scheme. And Sarah, there'll be another news update coming up in around half an hour's time.
2: Sounds good, Ali Crew. Thank you.
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2: 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Making news.
5: I've been very clear that I expected Moira to apologise to Matthew.
2: The future of Victorian Liberal MP Moira Deeming hangs in the balance ahead of a meeting between the party's state executive tomorrow evening. A federal parliamentary report into the NDIS recommends stopping workers banned in one sector of the care economy from operating in another. And the federal court has dismissed an urgent bid by the Environment Centre NT to stop land clearing at Claraville Station. But first, a Taiwanese national has appeared in a far north Queensland court accused of trying to smuggle people into Australia. The man was arrested in Weipa on Cape York Peninsula on Tuesday after a group of men were spotted coming ashore by boat. Reporter Bridget Herman has the latest from Cairns.
5: 34-year-old Taiwanese man Cheng Wen Peng has appeared in the Cairns Magistrates Court. He's facing one count of aggravated people smuggling involving more than 5 people. He appeared in in court today with the assistance of a Mandarin interpreter, but he did not have any legal representation. Mr. Peng told the court that he hadn't had a chance to contact family and friends or to seek legal advice. The prosecution has opposed bail.

0: over concerns that Mr. Peng may not appear in court or may interfere with witnesses. He's been remanded in custody to appear before the court again tomorrow morning. He was arrested in Weipa on Tuesday after a group of foreign nationals allegedly came ashore by boat. The federal government says the boat arrivals have been removed from Australia and have been detained for processing.
1: That was our reporter, Bridget Herman, in Cairns there. Turning to some other news now, the Christian Brothers Religious Order has been granted a moratorium on all civil claims against it after arguing it was running out of money to pay victims of abuse. The moratorium means all current cases against the Christian Brothers will be paused until a hearing is held to determine how the Order's creditors scheme will operate. Reporter Jessica Kidd is in Sydney.
2: Well, at a hearing in the New South Wales Supreme Court here this morning, Judge Scott Nixon granted a moratorium for the Christian Brothers Religious Order. And what that means is essentially pressing pause on all current cases against the Christian Brothers Religious Order. That includes cases that have been settled but are yet to be paid out. Now, the Religious Order applied for this moratorium during a hearing last week in this court, and during that initial hearing they argued that the order had about $23 million in cash but was losing about $1.7 million every week in payouts to victims of abuse and was at risk of running out of money before it could pay out all these abuse claims. In court today, lawyers for the Christian Brothers argued that there were significant financial liabilities and that there was a real risk that these payouts would be lost and victims would be denied the opportunity if this moratorium wasn't granted. So in granting the order, Justice Nixon accepted the argument that there would be a lost opportunity if this order wasn't granted and said he was satisfied that there was a need to preserve the opportunity for all of those victims of abuse to seek payouts. Now, what this all means is that there is this pause on all these cases until a hearing is heard in late September. That hearing will essentially determine how a creditor scheme for the Christian Brothers operates, how it will distribute funds and how it will be structured and the timeline for those funds to be paid out to creditors. Those creditors include victims of abuse with claims against the Christian Brothers. So essentially, things are now on hold for victims of abuse of the Christian Brothers until that hearing, which is set down for the end of September.
1: That was our reporter, Jessica Kidd, there. Heading overseas now, a week on from the devastating double earthquake in Venezuela, the number of dead has now risen to 2,300. Tens of thousands more are still unaccounted for. The interim president, Delcy Rodríguez,

0: Rodriguez has announced 7 days of mourning. Local communities, frustrated by the government's slow response, are working with international rescue teams in a frantic search through the vast piles of rubble. A three-year-old boy was rescued on Tuesday, but time is running out. The BBC's Yogita Limaye has been speaking to that little boy's aunt and has this report from one of the worst hit areas, the coastal area of La Guaira.
1: Most countries in the world would struggle to respond to such a brutal disaster. Venezuela was particularly ill-equipped, battered by years of political corruption and economic decline. But its people are showing up. Truckloads of volunteers have been driving into the worst-hit areas to offer help. These are construction workers who've come from dozens of miles away. Venezuela is going through a bad moment. We've come to support the people who are trying to dig out survivors, to help find the missing, however we can, Jean-Pierre Runhel tells us.
2: Are you hopeful that you might still find people alive?
1: Yes, yes, they shouted. Every second is precious. And it's moments like these that trigger that belief. A three-year-old boy, Kleber Moran, was pulled out from under the rubble after 6 days by a Jordanian rescue team. Now stable and in hospital, his aunt, Andrina, is by his side.
3: He doesn't even have a single fracture, just some scratches on his arms and legs. He's giving me little kisses. He's talking to me and telling me where it hurts.
1: She also says she has faith the boy's mother, Anna Luz, will be found alive. For thousands, though, their worst fears have been confirmed. This is the mother of a 44-year-old woman, Tahina Luna. I'm heartbroken, says Tibizi. I didn't leave the site of the collapse for even 1 second. Her father, Clement, told us Tahina's body was recovered after 6 days.
4: When they removed the rubble and brought out the bodies, it was like a horror movie. You had to see if the body belonged to your family or not. And you didn't know what to think, whether it was better to find them or not.
1: Tahina, a surfer and an active member of the community, was also the mother of two children. 14-year-old daughter Salem and 21-year-old Jonathan. In northern Venezuela, tens of thousands are homeless. Even more are reliant on aid for basic needs. This is a cue for a small handout of food.
5: Even before these disasters struck, this was a country grappling with an acute economic crisis, with nearly a quarter of the population requiring humanitarian assistance just to survive. It's quite clear that this country cannot even begin to recover without a massive global effort.
1: It will take years to rebuild what has been lost.
0: That was the BBC's Yogita Limaye reporting there from Venezuela.

0: coming back home. It seems the debate has been settled for now. The woes of younger Australians struggling to get or keep a toehold in the housing market can't be sheeted home to on a failure to save their money, for instance. New research out today shows Australian homeowners have faced greater mortgage pressures in the last 2 years than their older counterparts did when rates soared to around 17% back in the 1980s. Nick Grimm reports.
1: Interest rates were low when Kenrick Thompson bought his home prior to the COVID pandemic, but what seemed like a big commitment then has only become more daunting.
2: Our home loan, you know, was offered to us at 2% and is now over 4%. So the amounts of interest that we're paying on that repayment's more than doubled. You know, it's half of the joint household income.
1: And the Sydney father is in no doubt that's a bigger burden than when interest rates were in the double digits 4 decades ago.
2: My parents would have had like an 18% interest rate, but, you know, if they're only borrowing $100,000 at 18%, it's less proportionate to their income than, you know, borrowing, yeah, a million,

0: $2.2 million at 4%. So, yeah, all of the baby boomer and even Gen X that had those higher interest rates, you know, if they were able to pay just a tiny bit more than their minimum repayment every month, they're actually seeing more benefit than a millennial and a Gen Z that's got much lower interest rates because the amount they've borrowed is so much more.
1: That view has been confirmed today by new economic analysis, which has tackled the intergenerational argument over who's had it tougher when it comes to saving for and paying off a home. KPMG senior economist Terry Rawnsley says Australian households have faced greater mortgage pressure in the past 2 years than they did when rates were higher.
2: Over the last 3 years, households have gone from having about 3% of their income going to interest repayments to about 6%. And that 3% is really causing a lot of cost of living pressures. It's people finding it harder to kind of do discretionary spending. It's putting them into financial stress. And it's meaning that households are spending less than other things, which stimulate the economy.
1: And right now, those households are facing a double whammy, with big loans to repay, as the latest property market data shows house prices are falling in the big capital city markets. Nationally, housing values fell by 0.4% in June. That's the largest decline since 2022. It comes amid warnings that a further interest rate hike could see prices decline even further. Dr. Nicola Powell is Domain's chief residential economist.
3: So we have seen house prices moderate, and really this has been a slowdown in market dynamics that we've seen really since early in the year. But I think what we are seeing is Sydney and Melbourne are really feeling the brunt of this downturn, particularly over the rest of this year. And we've actually got a forecast of up to 8% decline over next financial year in Melbourne and up to a 7% decline in Sydney. But I think we have to also consider that we do have structural changes as a result of the budget that are happening at a time when cyclical pressures were already slowing down the market.
1: There is some anecdotal evidence that the buyers are still out there, but they've just decided to sit on their hands for the time being, so to speak, until they work out what these changes are likely to mean.
3: And this is one of the things that's really evident in our housing market, and that is buyers and sellers do wait, they pause. And we are a nation of pessimists at the moment. And when we see low consumer confidence, that influences our decisions when it comes to buying and selling property. And history proves that any time we go into a period of very weak consumer confidence, it slows down the housing market in terms of transactions, but also does have a negative impact on price. And I think, you know, when it comes to the housing market, we often find decisions don't change, they are paused. And sellers don't want to sell in a downturn. Then you have buyers thinking, if I wait a bit longer, my money is going to go further, I'm going to get greater value for money. And I think that that dynamic is playing out, particularly so from buyers. I think the buyer pullback has been quite strong. We've got supply rising. And I think eventually we'll see probably a stronger pullback from sellers that just say, I don't want to sell in a downturn. And our belief is that we will see prices lower, and it's probably going to nudge prices a few percentage points lower than they would have been. But I think this pullback and new investment is going to have a much greater impact on rents and push them upwards.
4: That there was Nick Grimm reporting and finishing his report, Domain's chief residential economist, Dr. Nicola Powell. You're listening to ABC News Radio. Sarah Dingle here with you, making headlines. The body of Thai teenager Tunchanok Donomla has been cremated days after 45-year-old Australian man Simon Peter Carman was arrested and charged over her alleged murder. The head of the body governing the New South Wales Catholic schools will stand aside after he was named in a corruption probe examining donations to the state's Liberal Party. The Independent Commission Against Corruption is investigating claims Catholic Schools New South Wales Chief Executive Officer Dallas McEnany arranged donations that were undeclared and over the legal limit. And a year out from Papua New Guinea's next national election, the government has appointed Australian academic Nicole Haley as the country's electoral commissioner. Thank you. Well, the federal government's proposed gambling ad reforms will be sent to an 8-week Senate inquiry as the Greens, the Coalition and the crossbench call for more scrutiny. That comes as Labor's hopes of legislating the bolstering of its social media ban for under-16s hits a roadblock on the final parliamentary sitting week before the midwinter break. For more, I'm joined now by political reporter Lexi Junawick. Hello to you.
5: Very good afternoon to you, Sarah.
4: Lexi, it seems a little bit cruel to hold the midwinter ball and then make you work the day after. But let's start with the gambling ad reforms. What's the latest there?
5: So, Sarah, indeed, it is the final sitting week before sitting week and indeed question time today before Parliament rises for that midwinter break that you were mentioning. And if we are looking at the gambling advertising bill, that's been a big story this week. So we know that Labor introduced the bill to the House of Representatives today, and under the legislation, gambling ads would be restricted on daytime and early evening television during school pickup on and drop-off hours on radio, and banning the advertisements would be banned in stadiums and also on player jerseys. Now, under this proposal, online ads would be banned for users under the age of 18 and require social media platforms to develop an opt-out system for adults. Now, Sarah, despite what the government has put forward, the Greens, crossbench and coalition say that the changes don't go far enough. We've heard a lot of references this week to the landmark Murphy Inquiry, which handed down some 31 recommendations 3 years ago. And among them was the suggestion that there should be a comprehensive and complete ban on all forms of advertising for online gambling. So, what we're hearing this week is that what Labor has put forward, it doesn't go far enough. And as a result, we've seen the Coalition and also the Greens vote to refer the current bill to a Senate inquiry, and that's due to report back on August 13. Now, during question time today, the Prime Minister was asked why aren't they going further with the proposed reforms, and the Prime Minister said that his government had done more than any other to combat gambling harm, and he insists the reforms will make an enormous difference. Now, even though Parliament does rise, we'll no doubt see a lot more debate around these reforms in the weeks to come, Sarah.
4: And if we can go to the government's plan to strengthen the social media ban for the under-16s, why the delay?
5: Yeah, so, Sarah, the plan was, in terms of the government's plan, was to strengthen the current ban for under-16s. It wanted to see the maximum penalties for tech companies who are in breach of the laws double, and they also wanted to see the eSafety Commissioner's powers bolstered to ensure that tech companies comply with it. Now, it wanted to see these changes, two key parts to the changes legislated this week. But last night, the Coalition teamed up with the Greens in the Senate to send the bill to an 8-week inquiry. Now, Communications Minister Annika Wells has slammed this move during morning media appearances, and here's what she had to say about it during question time today.
6: Last night, the Leader of the Opposition and the Coalition broke bipartisanship and sided with social media platforms over Australian parents. Last night, the Coalition sold out Australian kids to some of the richest, most powerful companies in the world, giving them at least 2 more months to sharpen their legal strategy, to get rid of documents, and to continue to do the bare minimum to follow Australian law.
5: Communications Minister Annika Wells speaking during question time today, and the Prime Minister during QT called on Angus Taylor to instruct his coalition senators to vote through the legislation in the Senate before Parliament rises. Now, from what we've heard from the Deputy Opposition Leader Jane Hume today, she's defended the opposition's decision, saying that the proposed laws are undercooked and that the opposition's commitment to the ban remains.
4: Lexi Junawick, thanks for joining us.
5: Absolute pleasure, Sarah. Thank you so much.
4: Political reporter Lexi Junawick there. Turning to some other news now. Do you remember this? I know it's a lot. That's Canadian singer Celine Dion representing Switzerland. of all things, in the 1988 Eurovision Song Contest, which she went on to win. From next year, she could compete again under a Canadian flag because Canada is going to join the Eurovision family. There is an open question as to whether it is still the Eurovision family. William Lee Adams is a BBC journalist and founder of WeWe Blogs, the world's most followed independent Eurovision channel on YouTube. He explains why Canada, like

0: Australia, before it a decade ago, has been allowed to join the contest despite being nowhere near Europe.
1: EBU, the European Broadcasting Union, they would say this is not a contest between countries, it's a contest between broadcasters. So in this competition, admission to the club isn't defined by borders, it's defined by bureaucracy. So if you have a broadcaster that's a paying member, full member of the European Broadcasting Union, and you follow certain rules, you're eligible to participate in the contest. That's why we see Australia competing, for instance. We see Israel, which many people don't consider geographically in Europe. And now we're going to have Canada.
0: Matty McLean is a Eurovision superfan and the host of a podcast called A Canadian in Eurovision.
2: The idea of Canada has always been a country that's trying to prove itself. For decades, for centuries even, we have been put up pretty much right in proximity to America, which tends to dominate a lot of the entertainment industry. Despite that, Canada has actually had quite the musical background, quite the musical legacy, with some of the best artists that never, frankly, leave our borders. And so with this contest coming up, I think it's an amazing opportunity in terms of Canada actually presenting how excellent and how exciting our musical products have been for decades and that just really haven't been seen outside of our specific borders. Eurovision is the biggest entertainment stage in the world, arguably. It is artistic. It is incredible. It is something that gives everything from like micronations all the way up to major players an equal stage and the opportunity to represent themselves for at least 3 minutes with a song. And that opportunity doesn't come around very often. The last country to enter Eurovision and win the first go was Serbia in 2008. And technically, they were part of Serbia and Montenegro a couple of years before and were consistently doing well. So that's not like such a huge surprise. Australia entered, they did consistently well. The second year they entered, they came in second. Are our chances of coming in first excellent out the go? I mean, our quality of music is there, so it's possible. And I mean, if I'm some way behind the helm, I have to assume it's going to be better. But apart from that, like, do we stand a chance of winning the first year? Honestly, probably not. But will we do extremely well and better than people expect? Absolutely.
0: That's the spirit. That was Eurovision superfan Matty McLean. Fraser Fife, Canada, the country that gave us Justin Bieber, that gave us Avril Lavigne. What couldn't they do in Eurovision?
3: Geez, I actually don't know how to respond to that that general comment. All of my focus on Canada has been at the World Cup, which sort of shows you where my mind has been.
0: Well, they're through to the round of 16, but if they lose, they've still got Eurovision.
3: All focus goes to Eurovision. Mm. I like it. Just transfer that fan base to Eurovision and they'll be fine.
0: Mm.
3: But yeah, speaking of the co-hosts of the World Cup, I don't know how to segue off that, so I'm not even going to try. The USA has kept their World Cup dream alive. They beat Bosnia and Herzegovina 2-0 in their knockout round clash in Santa Clara. With more, here's ABC Sports' Tom Wildy.
4: The USA went into the match searching for a first knockout win at a men's World Cup since 2002 and looked on top early. Folarin Balogun continued his good form, opening the scoring on the stroke of half-time. The game turned when he received a controversial red card, reducing USA to 10 players. But they were still too good, Malik Tillman securing the win with 8 minutes remaining. The USA will play Belgium in the round of 16 after they came from 2 goals down to beat Senegal, while England's Harry Kane scored twice late to lift his side to victory over the Democratic Republic of Congo. Tom Wildy, ABC Sport, Dallas.
3: And the Socceroos have moved from their training base in California's Dallas, where they'll face Egypt on Saturday. It's still uncertain whether the Faroes star striker Mo Salah will play. Socceroos midfielder Aiden Krusic says the team is focused on their own performance.
5: I don't want to talk about others. I just know what I feel, and I think we can, and I believe that we can get far. But yeah, let's take it game by game and see how we approach this one, and prepare for it well, and then, you know, get it done.
3: Australian tennis player Daria Kasatkina is through to the third round of Wimbledon for a fourth straight year. She's defeated Indonesia's Janice Chen in 3 sets, 7-6, 1-6, 6-4. Kasatkina will face four-time Grand Slam champion Naomi Osaka next. Nick Kyrgios's return to Wimbledon ended in defeat in the men's doubles. He was also fined for swearing at an umpire. It was the Australian's first match at the All England Club since losing the 2022 final against Novak Djokovic after various injuries. Speaking of Djokovic, he's through to the third round after a clinical victory over Stefanos Tsitsipas. He won in straight sets 6-3, 6-4, 6-2. The 39-year-old Serbian has told Channel 9 that he's playing with plenty of confidence.
6: Yeah, I like the terminology vintage. You know, it's nice. Brings back the best days. And, you know, obviously you feel very happy and satisfied and joyful on the court when you're playing this way.
3: Both men's and women's top seeds, Aryna Sabalenka and Jannik Sinner, also advanced to the third round. Onto the AFL, and Port Adelaide selectors are deciding on whether to bring back defender Miles Bergman, who's been out with a long-term injury for Sunday's clash against the Kangaroos. He's had surgery several months ago to repair a ruptured medial ligament in his big toe. Power coach Josh Carr will be reluctant to make changes to the side that convincingly won last week's showdown. However, Carr says that Bergman has strongly pressed his case at training this week and is a good chance to return.
7: I think any player that goes through the challenges of injury and continuity in their game is always a bit of a challenge, and Miles' attitude has been outstanding.
3: Jock Campbell has been named to play his first rugby test for the Wallabies since 2022, snaring the prized fullback role for Australia in the Nations Championship opener against Ireland. After a solid Super Rugby Pacific season for the Queensland Reds, Campbell beat Max Jorgensen and Tom Wright to the number 15 jersey for Saturday night's test in Sydney. Reds lock Josh Canham has been named for his first test start, while ACT Brumbies scrum half Ryan Lonergan is another who has earned his first run-on for the Wallabies. And finally, England and India have been left frustrated after the opening game of their three-match T20 cricket series was abandoned because of rain at the halfway stage. World champion India set England a target of 7 for 189 before rain forced the game to be abandoned. The teams moved to Old Trafford for the second T20 of the series. That pesky weather, Sarah.
0: Yeah, indeed. Fraser Fife, thank you.
3: Thank you.
0: Taking a quick look at the weather in the capital cities this Thursday, the 2nd of July, 22 degrees in Brisbane and clear. Sunny in Sydney, 21, 13 in Canberra and a shower or two. Rain in Melbourne, 11 degrees, a shower or two in Hobart where it's 13, showers and 13 in Adelaide. Partly cloudy in Perth, 15 degrees and in Darwin, clear and 31 degrees. Time now to take you to Afternoon Briefing with Patricia Karvelis, which we do every day at this time at the moment here on ABC News Radio. I'll be back with you in an hour's time with all our regular news radio coverage. But for now, here's Afternoon Briefing.
8: The government's gambling reforms get kicked down the road as a Labor minister calls AUKUS progressive patriotism. I'm Patricia Karvelis, live from the lands of the Ngunnawal people in Parliament House, Canberra. Welcome to Afternoon Briefing. The government's gambling reforms have been delayed after the opposition and the crossbench voted to put the bill to an 8-week Senate inquiry. Labor introduced the laws to the House today, which would restrict gambling advertisements during live sports coverage and for under 18s on social media. Parties across the political spectrum have criticised the proposal for what they say are weak changes to the laws. Will the government be forced to amend their bill? I'll speak to the Deputy Liberal Leader, Jane Hume. Defence Industry Minister Pat Conroy says there is overwhelming support for AUKUS in the Labor Party, speaking at the National Press Club. He says there is a vocal minority that has questions about the Defence Pact, but pitched it as part of what he called Labor's progressive patriotism. It comes ahead of Labor's national conference this month, where anti-AUKUS motions are expected. Will Labor manage its dissent? I'll ask my panel. And Labor has lost a vote in the Senate, with the Coalition, Greens and Independent David Pocock teaming up to pass a bill on aged care. The bill will ensure that humans ultimately have decision-making power over the decisions about the care of older Australians. Labor backed down this morning and announced that decisions from the government's integrated assessment tool can be changed in certain circumstances. Hello and welcome to Afternoon Briefing, live on the ABC News Channel and News Radio right across the country. The government's gambling reforms have hit a snag, with the opposition and the crossbench voting to send them to a Senate inquiry, meaning they won't pass the parliament until later this year, and that's at the earliest. Labor frontbencher Anne Aly left the door open to the government moving further on the reforms, which independents and some Liberal MPs say don't go far enough.
9: Australia, you know, having a flutter, or whatever it's called,

0: I don't gamble, so I don't know. Having a flutter is really part of, you know, Australian culture. It's part of what we do. So this is difficult reform, but it's reform that we need to undertake. There's always more that we can do, and we're not a government that sits still.
1: The government needs to look after Australian children. This is an opportunity to actually stop the normalisation of gambling amongst Australian kids.
2: Now, this is a country that already has the worst gambling problems in the world, and they're actually have crumbled to the gambling lobby. There's a number of things that could strengthen it. The Greens and the Liberal Party voted together to send it to a Senate inquiry. Very disappointingly, Labor voted against that.
3: Another vote for a Senate inquiry frustrated the government today, this one on Labor's strengthened powers to enforce the social media ban for under-16s. The Communications Minister, Annika Wells, says the opposition leader needs to explain why he's sent it to an inquiry.
4: I'm crestfallen to see that Angus Taylor has made a decision to side with big tech over Australian parents and Australian kids in a policy area that until yesterday was bipartisan, keeping kids safe online. This is a pretty simple proposition. It's a pretty short bill. It's 4 pages, it's 500 words. It is giving the eSafety Commissioner powers that she has asked the Parliament for in order to strengthen her case against big tech in the federal court. It is inexplicable to delay accountability and to piff something so simple and should be so clear off to an 8-week inquiry, and it's on Angus Taylor to account for himself.
3: For more, I spoke to the Deputy Liberal Leader, Jane Hume. Jane Hume, welcome to the program.
5: Great to be with you, PK.
3: A couple of policy issues have hit sort of a roadblock at the end of the week. Mm. You have delayed the social media ban changes via an inquiry. The government's gone hard saying that you've basically teamed up or to support the tech giants. Why would you delay something that strengthens laws that help young people not get on social media?
5: So I can't work out why this government is so afraid of scrutiny. This fortnight, we've seen 14 bills rushed through the Senate that have had almost zero debate, no scrutiny, no committee phases, no inquiries, and that's not how you make good legislation. And the same goes for the social media ban. Now, I know that the minister says this is really simple, it's just strengthening the powers we have, but if it's so simple, why didn't she do it in the first...

0: social media ban. Now, I know that the minister says this is really simple, it's just strengthening the powers we have, but if it's so simple, why didn't she do it in the first place? She messed up this bill the first time, and it's a really important issue. We want to get it right. Mm. And you get it right through scrutiny, through making sure that you speak to stakeholders and working out what it is that they can do and what it is that they can't do. We know that there are more tools that can be used, that are being used overseas, that give parents more control over social media for their children. Why shouldn't we have a look at whether they're appropriate tools to introduce into Australia? Why hasn't the minister spoken about these tools? That's what an inquiry will do. I don't think that this is anything to do with being obstructive or teaming up with anybody. It's just what a good and quality opposition would do.
1: OK, I absolutely understand the argument about scrutiny, but in terms of intent, are you broadly in favour of strengthening these laws? And, you know, is this sort of a model that they put forward that you're willing to negotiate with?
0: Well, let's take a step back. In fact, it was a coalition initiative to... it was our concerns about the online harm that was happening to children that initiated these changes. But we want to make sure that we get it right. We want to make sure it's effective. We want to make sure it's not toothless. And perhaps just simply increasing the penalties and wagging your finger at tech giants isn't enough to be able to make them effective. How about we look at see whether there are other things that we can do, other tools that we can import that other countries are using successfully so that we can protect our children from the worst of online harms?
1: Let's go to the other legislation that is also being put off to an inquiry, and that's gambling.
0: Yeah.
1: Now, gambling, of course, is insidious, hurtful to so many people, and this is all about advertising around gambling. Do you want these laws to be stronger than they are? Would you like to see less advertising for gambling than what the government has in this bill?
0: Well, I think we start with the premise by saying that gambling is legal. It's a legal activity. And so, therefore, when we regulate it or regulate even the advertising of it, we have to do so with the understanding that we're not blocking an illegal product, we're not making it illegal. Mm. So there's a fine line that needs to be made. Now, personally, it's not something that I participate in a lot, which is why I think that an inquiry is exactly the right thing to do. We do want to prevent harm. We know that gambling does cause really serious harm to families and to individuals. But in order to make sure that we are effectively going to regulate advertising for gambling, I think that it deserves a little bit of extra scrutiny. Now, let's just, you know, take a step back here. This has been on the government's agenda now for 3 years.
1: Oh, for sure.
0: 3 years. It's been a long, long time. And the government's response to Peter Murphy's report was dropped, you may recall, in the middle of budget lockdown. Mm. Now, why did the government do that? They do seem to have been obfuscating on this. But now to say, oh, well, it's the coalition that's holding up, I'll give me a break.
1: Well, given the Greens are pushing for a lot tougher regulation, will you be the partner of choice for the government? Do you want to be the partner of choice for the government to get this through the parliament when it is revisited after the inquiry?
0: The parliament's at its best when there is a unity of purpose. And the unity of purpose is to protect those most vulnerable from the dangers of gambling. But at the same time, we have to remember that we are not banning the activity itself.
1: Yeah.
0: So finding that fine line is a difficult thing. And that's why you send something to inquiry. That's why you do scrutiny. That's the role of the parliament.
1: With one of your colleagues, Simon Kennedy, who actually stormed out, was very angry about, you know, yelled at the Prime Minister in question time. You're not in the lower house, but he's pretty angry about gambling harm. He's pushing for actually a ban, and also a ban an hour before and an hour after a sporting event and in the replays. Is that the sort of thing you think should happen instead?
0: Well, there are different views, not just in the party room, not just in the parliament, but in the community as well. Again, that's why the scrutiny is important. Now, we will take...
1: So you don't agree with Simon?
0: Well, no, the bill was just introduced. And I'll be honest with you, I haven't looked at the detail of the bill. It was literally introduced today. So taking it to an inquiry is exactly the right way to go, to flesh out the issues and how they are going to work. And then we come back to the parliament and we vote on something that's sensible and that works.
1: But just back to your MPs, they've been arguing this for ages, regardless of if it's in legislation or not. Do you agree with Simon Kennedy's critique of Labor's proposal here and saying it needs to be tougher if we stop online harms from gambling advertising?
0: My concern is making sure that we walk that fine line. I don't really know whether we should be going harder or whether we should be going softer on particular times. Should we be having opt-in or opt-out options for people on online gambling? All of this is really important. It's really important, which is why you take

0: through the scrutiny process, which is why you take it through to a Senate inquiry so that you can get, you flesh out these issues. That's how good legislation is made. It's driving me mad that Labor keeps saying, oh, the coalition's blocking things, we're being obstacle. We're actually doing the job, not just of an opposition, but of a Senate and of a Parliament. And they should stop trying to circumvent the democratic process, because that's how good legislation gets made, not bad legislation, which is exactly what we saw with the social media bans for under 16. It was half cooked, it was sloppy, and now we're paying a price.
1: But it was world leading, and a lot of countries have followed us. Do you give the government some credit for
0: following people off a cliff? Doesn't help. I mean, if it's not
1: working, following people off a cliff, though, I mean, anecdotally, it's had some positive impacts, hasn't it? From parents are reporting that
0: we want it to have positive impacts. But if you're just shutting down Gmail accounts and not shutting down TikTok accounts, what's the point?
1: I'm not saying that it's been a success story, but certainly we had a status quo which was unacceptable, didn't we?
0: Well, there's no real badges for effort here. We actually want to see legislation that's passed through the Parliament have a positive effect. If it's got a positive effect, that's great. Could it have more of a positive effect? If so, how? And that's why we have scrutiny.
1: Just a couple of other issues. You're a Victorian senator for the Liberal Party, the Victorian Liberal Party that's facing, obviously, a poll in the state poll in
0: 10
1: November.
0: 10 years today, I should say, 10 years.
1: 10 years today. Happy 10 years in the Senate, is a big deal, actually. It's a bit of a milestone. Oh, just got to check. You want to stick around?
0: Absolutely.
1: Because sometimes people revisit these things when they hit milestones.
0: Mate, you can't get rid of me.
1: OK, all right. I was not going to try, mate. The Victorian Liberal Party, they're looking to basically disendorse Moira Deeming. Is that the right decision?
0: Well, I do think the right decision was to ask Moira for an apology for her colleague. You know, I think that if you're going to make a serious allegation of assault and then the police find that there is no case to be made, there's reputations at risk. I think an apology was a really appropriate off-ramp. She chose not to make it. Now, this is not a decision for a parliamentarian. It's not a decision for just the Victorian parliamentarians and their party room. It's also a decision for our organisational wing, and that's the decision that's being made. It is a really thorough process, and due process is occurring. But, you know, look, no one wanted to be in this situation in the first place.
1: No, is this sort of the first sign that the Victorian Liberal Party, if they do expel Moira Deeming, you know, serious about actually going to the election? It's been so, and to win, because they've been driven by infighting and these kinds of embarrassing events.
0: I think that Victorians have probably seen a change in the tone of the Victorian division since Jess Wilson took over as leader. They have united very, very tightly behind her. They are hungry to win, and there's good reason for that, and that's because the Victorian Labor government has been so disastrous. The anger towards Jacinta Allen is tangible down there. You know, you can feel it in the air. Of course, what we want to do down there is make sure that people can see that the alternative premier is Jess Wilson, and only Jess Wilson. That is the alternative. Any vote for any other party is simply an opportunity to keep Jacinta Allen in her job.
1: Well, let's go to other parties. Andrew Hastie was on this program at the beginning of the week. He's spoken about how the fight against One Nation for him is, you know, visceral, really, and very personal. Is it personal for you?
0: Well, I certainly think fighting the government is a personal mission for
1: me. But is it personal to fight One Nation?
0: That's returning the coalition to government is personal for me. I take that job very, very seriously. And how we get there is by making sure that we hold the government to account and presenting ourselves as a credible team with a credible plan that is going to restore people's standard of living, that's going to protect their way of life, and that's going to make the country fairer and freer and better. Mm. That's what it is that Angus and I are focused
1: Does
0: on. That's what Angus's
1: stronger
0: team are focused on.
1: Line on One Nation, because if you can't defeat them, you also make it pretty difficult, don't you, to get the number of seats that you need for a majority.
0: There is no doubt that One Nation makes a lot of noise and has a lot of slogans, but the government is the problem. It's the government that's making Australians poorer. It's the Labor government that is seeing standards of living go backwards so far and so fast. Now, I understand why people are aggrieved and they're looking for alternatives. My job, Angus's job, our team's job is to help people see that we are the credible team with the credible plan to help them get there, to restore that standard of living, to protect their way of life with a tax back guarantee, with a future generations fund, capping migration and housing, making sure that we have the infrastructure that Australia needs, that we're supporting small businesses. That's what we're about. That's what we want to talk about. And that's what I'm hoping that Australians will see before the next election, 18 months away.
1: Now, Just finally, we're about to go into the parliamentary recess. You still meant to do your jobs, of course, but you're not sitting in the parliament until I think it's August now, so there's a break. Just going into this period, last night was the midwinter parliamentary ball. Everyone's probably seen the images.
0: You looked very glamorous.
1: Thank you, so did you.
0: Thank you.
1: But on the actual substance, there are speeches that the leaders give, and Angus Taylor has been written in many publications now and mocked by the Prime Minister, I see, in Question Time too, as having tanked at the midwinter ball, that his speech flopped, did it?
0: Look, I said this morning, and I think I got into a little bit of trouble, that making politicians give hilarious speeches is always a tough gig. You know, naturally, I think politicians are about as funny as a fire in an orphanage most days. So it puts us out, it's a fish out of water thing. But, you know, I didn't actually think that Prime Minister's speech was particularly hilarious either. So I think that's really unfair. It's a really important night, the Midwinter Ball. It's when the press gallery and corporate Australia and politicians get together, lay down their arms and raise money for charities. And I think it's a terrific evening. And the idea that there would be some snide remarks the next day, from whether it be from the press gallery or from the Prime Minister.
1: But it's a confidence game.
0: But it belittles the point of the event. And the event is an important one. If you want to maintain the event, and, you know, you're a respected member of the press gallery, I think that we should discourage that kind of snarky, snide behaviour, particularly from a Prime Minister from whom we should expect more.
1: OK. Do you accept that Angus Taylor's leadership broadly is under pressure?
0: No. No. And I know...
1: That's 17%?
0: No.
1: How?
0: I promise you it is not. Look, I know Labor want to say that.
1: No, I mean, I'm looking at the numbers.
0: Labor want to say it, One Nation want to say it, and I know that the press gallery love these kinds of stories, but in that party room, you can see that our guys want to win back government. We want to get rid of this terrible Labor government that is sending people backwards. That's why we are focused on what it is that we can deliver. A credible team, a credible plan that will restore people's standard of living, that will protect their way of life, and will take Australia back to where it could be, back to where it should be. Not for these people, not for the people in this building, but for the next generation of Australians.
1: What did you think of Tony Abbott saying that Melissa McIntosh's idea about rebranding and looking at the Liberal Party was a brain fart?
0: Well, look, Tony Abbott is the new president.
1: Yes.
0: He's in an administrative role, which...
1: Is it a brain fart?
0: What has demonstrated is that our team is entirely focused on making sure that we are talking to Australians in a way...
1: I'm coming in here. I have seen people, they've sat in that chair, criticise the direction of the party, talk about alternative. I have not seen a pile-on like this that I've seen against Melissa McIntosh for others. Why has she got different treatment?
0: I'm so tired of talking about ourselves. Liberals should not be talking about ourselves. We should always be talking about the people that we want to represent, what's important to them. That's my focus. That's Angus's focus. That's Angus's team's focus. And over this winter break that you're anticipating, that's exactly what we are going to do.
1: Jane Hume, always good to have you in the studio. Thank you.
0: You too, PK.
1: And that's, of course, Jane Hume, who is the Shadow Employment Minister on the Coalition side and, of course, also the Deputy Leader, talking about the government's gambling reforms, the changes to the social media ban and some of the challenges that we've seen through polling and a bit of debate around the Liberal Party. Now, for more reaction to the delay in the government's gambling reforms and the reforms that the government's putting forward full stop, I want to bring in Tim Costello, who's the spokesperson for the Alliance for Gambling Reform. Tim Costello, welcome.
2: Good to be with you.
1: Do you welcome this delay through the Senate inquiry? Does this give you hope that the laws might be amended further?
2: Yes, I do welcome it, and it does give me hope. And I am very glad that the Liberal Party has not waved it through, because it fails the very test the Prime Minister himself said when he addressed the National Press Gallery the day before Good Friday, namely delinking sport and gambling. That's the right test. This bill doesn't do it. And protecting children, that's the right test. This bill doesn't do it.
1: What is your bare minimum?
2: My bare minimum is to really say the Murphy Report was the expression of multi-partisan agreement. Number one, a national regulator. Number two, a ban on gambling ads phased in over 3 years. And today's, yesterday's polling shows now it's up to 79% of the public that want a ban on the gambling ads. They've had enough. Number three, a ban on inducements. There, when you're gambling and they track your losses, the sports betting company, straight to your SMS or app, free money offer. 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That's like drug pushers giving you free drugs. That's immoral.
1: So they're the sort of parameters you're pushing. At the moment, the coalition is clearly looking at what they'll do. Backbenchers are pushing for the leadership to go hard and to push for more substantial changes to stop gambling, including people like Simon Kennedy. I spoke to Jane Hume, though, and it sounds to me like she's a little more concerned about going further. Is the coalition your pathway to try and strengthen these laws?
2: Yes, it is. If the coalition had waved this through, the 10 votes that the government needs in the Senate were there. And I really commend Simon Kennedy and Andrew Wallace and Jason Woods and others who spoke up in the party room, Liberal Party room, on Monday and spoke with deep conviction that resonates with why the public feels so strongly about this. Look, I understand the coalition are very worried about free-to-air. There is a suggestion in the Murphy inquiry to solve the problem. The suggestion was a levy on the sports betting companies. Just 0.5% on levy, which is 50 cents in a $100 punt, actually provides more than enough money to reimburse or compensate the free-to-air TV companies. That, by the way, 50 cents and $100 on the sports betting companies, is less than the fee we pay on every credit card transaction we do. So this really shouldn't trouble the opposition, let alone the government, to actually say the taxpayer doesn't have to pay for this and we don't have to make it harder for free-to-air TV who are reliant on the gambling dollars. We have a recommendation from the Murphy report to solve this. Let's get on and do this now and do it properly.
1: And so you say that you're really encouraged that the coalition will provide this pathway. If they do push for some changes, clearly the government will have to make a determination about whether it proceeds or it allows its legislation to lapse or be voted down. Would that be a scenario that you'd be worried about? Isn't this proposal, even if I accept the arguments you're making that it's not good enough, isn't it better than nothing?
2: Look, at the moment, the good parts of the government's package are banning sports bet logos and players' jerseys, sports bet in stadiums. There are some good things in this bill. But this package at the moment is weaker than what Peter Dutton proposed before the Murphy report was even tabled. And he said an hour ban before a game and an hour's ban after a game. What this does is allow at halftime in a night game a free-for-all for gambling ads. When kids are still sitting up, it allows, if you can't opt out, a free-for-all for gambling ads. Opting out on streaming is difficult because SBS have had this option for 2 years. About 0.2% of SBS viewers have taken up. It's so unwieldy. I say to the government and the opposition, have an opt-in. Ban gambling ads, and if you want the gambling ads, you can opt in to have the gambling ads because protecting children comes first. It comes before the profits of mainly foreign multi-billion sports betting companies.
1: This legislation has been massively delayed. Most people would agree with that assessment. You know, 3 years after the Murphy report, as you say. This is the compromise deal, obviously, after a lot of lobbying from different interests. Do you really believe that this government has the appetite to push this further?
2: Well, the government, speaking of the caucus, does. I know that's true. I know it's the Prime Minister, maybe now with the Minister Annika Wells, who have been one, delaying, but certainly blocking. Look, I really think if the Prime Minister said, OK, we're going to do it, the Murphy Report, one of our heroes, we're going to implement, it would be a vote winner for the Prime Minister. The nation would cheer, because why do we have the greatest gambling harm in the world? Because one company, Sportsbet, takes $2.2 billion out of Australia without one shop, one outlet, by pushing inducements, by grooming our kids who watch AFL and NRL. We're over it. I think the Prime Minister really needs to say, enough, I absolutely am going to do this. This compromise really is a compromise for the vested interests, for free-to-air TV, for AFL and NRL, and for the sports betting companies. And when 79% of the public are saying, we want the ban on gambling ads, you shouldn't be compromising with vested interests.
1: Tim Costello, thank you for coming on the program.
2: A pleasure.
1: Tim Costello is the spokesperson for the Alliance for Gambling Reform, discussing the government's gambling bill that's now been sent off to an inquiry. The Defence Industry Minister, Pat Conroy, spoke at the National Press Club today and says he thinks there has been hyperbole around the AUKUS program from its critics. He says the government will keep making the case for the submarine program among Labor members.
3: I just think there's a hyperbole here that is just ridiculous. We're hitting every milestone, but there's also an element of confirmation bias where every single piece of news demonstrate someone's already pre-held position about AUKUS.
1: Also today, the Aged Care Minister, Sam Ray, has announced decisions from the government's algorithm-assisted tool used to determine how much funding older Australians get to support living at home can be changed in certain circumstances. Now, since it came into effect, hundreds of complaints have been made, which have led to an urgent review into the system. The Aged Care Minister insisted he made the decision after listening to feedback, but the Shadow Minister, Anne Rustin, says the timing of his decision is suspicious.
4: Well, we always said we would do that all the way through this process. I make regular changes to the way this system operates to get better outcomes. This is a point that we've been discussing publicly, and I've been engaged with across the entire community for a period of time and made clear that I was giving this consideration.
5: Minister Ray knew well, full well for some weeks that this bill was about to be debated in the Senate, and yet this morning is the morning that he decides to come out and make these comments. So I'm sorry if you think that I'm rather cynical about the timing of them and the sincerity of them.
1: I want to bring my political panel for today. Julian Hill is the Assistant Minister for Multicultural Affairs, Customs and Citizenship. Ben Small is a Liberal MP and the Shadow Assistant Infrastructure Minister. Welcome to both of you.
6: Great to be with you.
1: Okay. End of a sitting fortnight, and then now there will be a break, but on two key changes you wanted to make, gambling and social media, they've gone to an inquiry. Jane Hume was on a little earlier and she made the argument, which I thought she made pretty well, that scrutiny is important and their processes to scrutinise that the bills would work well. Isn't that fair enough?
7: Well, you've got to look at the substance, and this is in the context, of course, of the government having got the tax cuts through and some really big reforms. And you're right, there's always unfinished business from every fortnight that we'll continue to deal with. But I'll make two points. On the substance of each of those issues, we should be making progress. On the social media ban, this is broadly supported in the Australian community. It was the proverbial barbecue stopper. Parents want this protection through. It's been world-leading. Other countries are taking it up. The government always said at the start, like any big new regime, that we'll look at it and we'll improve it as needed. This bill is really important. It increases the fines. It puts an obligation on the social media companies, Elon Musk, Google, Meta, the big kids. They'll be laughing about this because it gives them the opportunity over the next few months, while the Senate's diddling around playing politics with an inquiry, to destroy evidence, to destroy documents. This bill would increase the penalties. It'd require them to produce documents, and it would give us powers to go after the third-party agents like the age verification people so that we actually can make this work for families. It shouldn't be stuck in an inquiry. They should be voting for it, not protecting the interests of trillionaires like Elon Musk.
1: Okay. I'll let you reply to that, and then we're going to talk about gambling.
6: PK, these laws have got more holes than a well-loved set of undies, let's be honest, and particularly when it comes to gambling.
8: Might be your
6: undies. Government tabled the Murphy Report 1,100 days ago today. So, frankly, the hire of the member for Bruce and others to come into this parliament and lecture the rest of us about the need for urgency when they have sat on this for 3 years. You've seen the outcry from the community today about the holes in the legislation. So let's actually let the Senate do its job. Let's take the time through the winter break to make sure the Australian community and all stakeholders can take this very ordinary legislation and hopefully make something good out of it.
1: OK, the gambling laws...
8: Well, he didn't talk about the social media, did he?
6: Well, I'm very happy to, actually, because if Annika Wells spent less time flying around the world crying about it, she might have delivered better legislation to the parliament.
1: Are you really defending Elon Musk? I'm not sure he has.
6: I'm certainly not. I'm simply saying that this minister has a demonstrated track record of presenting sloppy legislation to the parliament and demanding that it be passed immediately. We've seen this happen with the social media ban, and we're now trying to mop it up. So let's call in the clean-up crew on aisle 9 before we pass the legislation on gambling, and let's get it right.
1: OK, let's talk about the gambling reforms. I had Tim Costello on the program. He is not happy with how far you've gone. But now we've got a real chorus growing of people in the parliament concerned. Why not just ban these ads during sporting events?
7: So I saw most of your interview with Tim. Tim's someone I've known for 30 years and have the most enormous respect for his work over decades on this issue. Tim also acknowledged that there are many good things in this package that are genuine progress and welcomed them. Again, I make a couple of points. This is an incredibly important issue and horrific and traumatising for those affected. $32 billion lost to problem gambling.
6: And 1,100 days of inaction. So how do you explain that, Julian?
7: Let me finish, Ben. Over many years, I've had my members, and I say that in plural, of my family touched by this. Mm. They're not my stories to tell, but I get it. This bill represents progress. And I can't help but observe on the bizarre contradiction between people complaining in the opposition and elsewhere, so-called progressives who want to claim that mantle or pretend to, complaining that this has taken too long and then say it's going too fast. This bill absolutely represents progress. It bans logos, it bans advertising on grounds where kids play, it restricts gambling ads during...
1: Tim Costello just said it doesn't go far enough. I want to pin you down on this.
7: OK, absolutely.
1: Thank you very much. Are you prepared to go further if the Parliament, the Senate inquiry says you should?
7: Well, again, 2 points. It makes real progress, and of course, true progressives should bank the progress, vote for progress, bank for
6: win.
7: Footy
6: time, family time, Julian, or not? Why aren't we banning these ads before and after sporting programs?
1: Well, let me ask, do you want that?
6: We've been so clear, right?
1: No, you haven't.
6: Wait, dating...
8: You haven't got a position.
6: You're dating back to Peter Dutton's original call for this, which I think was broadly respected across the parliament.
8: Didn't legislate it.
6: Footy time should be family time. So let's make sure we're not presenting children watching sport with their parents these sorts of ads. Why is it acceptable to have 3 ads per hour related to gambling during children's programming? Why is that acceptable? You guys have sat on this report for 3 years and this is what you've dished up.
8: And you're now saying it's going too fast?
6: Honestly, it is a disgrace. And this is what we're seeing across Australia.
7: There's not a single specific suggestion from them. They should vote for progress if they're serious about the issue.
1: All right.
7: And if, final thing, if they want to put forward amendments, then do so.
1: Okay.
7: They don't need an inquiry into an inquiry.
1: Let me ask you this question. Well, it's your legislation, which is not just the inquiry, so, people do look...
7: It's a good bill.
1: People look at legislation...
7: It does a lot.
1: ..and they are entitled to. That is the point of the parliament.
7: Well, he chose to leave the Senate. Now he's back in the Senate. I mean, it's very confused over there.
6: I'm not back in the Senate, mate. I'm back in the House of Representatives with you, thanks to the trust of the good people of Forrest.
1: Let me ask you this.
7: For now.
1: This is getting... Please.
6: Anyone would think it's the end of a long sitting fortnight, PK.
1: I wonder why One Nation is surging in the polls. Be nice to each other. Can I ask you this?
6: Please. Please, Mum.
1: I know, I am being your journalist mum right now and I am behaving that way, that is true. Do you think that you should just ban those ads during sport, full stop? Is that your view?
6: Personally, I'd have no problem with that. Australians like to have a punt in the right settings, and we're not trying to get rid of that. We're Liberals, we believe in choice. But the things that the Coalition's called for, like changing the opt-out to an opt-in for gambling inducements, is really sensible. Something like 80% of Australians in polling want to see less of gambling advertising. So why should the default position from the government be that people need to opt out, when 4 in 5 Australians are so clear about this?
1: Are you open to the opt-in instead?
7: Well, there's a lot of snappy lines, but you can put forward amendments. You know that's how it works. You've had 3 years,
1: yeah,
7: which is your point to think about
1: you,
7: it.
1: Not about
7: if you've
1: the
7: got
1: process,
7: amendments, put them forward.
1: Because I love my viewers, and I think process is boring. Ideas is where I'm focused.
7: Indeed. And
1: so do you think the opt-in instead to advertising is something that should be explored?
7: Well, as I've said, and we're going around in circles, if people have ideas to put forward, then we're the government and we consider them in a proper way. We want to get this bill through the Senate. Make no mistake. We want this to become law. We want these protections. So if Ben or any of his colleagues, crossbenchers, so-called progressives who often don't vote for progress but like to carry on, if any of them want to put forward amendments, including the one you've put forward, we'll look at it seriously. We want the bill passed.
1: All right, I want to change the topic. The Midwinter Bull was on. Your leader, Angus Taylor, has been criticised widely for bombing in his speech, but this really follows a week of speculation about his leadership and concern around that 17% figure. Is that acceptable where you're at? Is this just a situation that you're going to continue with?
6: Look, I thought the first rule of the Midwinter Ball was we didn't talk about the Midwinter Ball, PK. But anyway, I wasn't there, I've never been, and I don't plan to go anytime soon. So I'll leave the commentary on that to others. But look, I think our focus needs to be on the economy. The economy is tanking under this government, particularly post-budget, right? Australians are poorer today than the day that this mob took office. They've had 1,100 days on the gambling report. I don't know what they've been doing. I do know what they've been doing, actually, because we've seen interest rates up 15 times. We've seen inflation high, and that's why...
1: Is that a situation
6: Angus's,
1: that can continue?
6: No, I don't think so, because Angus's budget reply set out our clear alternative for the Australian economy. And our tax-back guarantee, with an automatic tax cut for every Australian every year, at $400 this year, is already almost double...
1: But why have your numbers gone down since...
6: Almost double the WATO that the government's planning to, give everybody next year so charitably. So I think that when our message is clear to Australians, and we've got to argue this all day, every day, PK, because, politics is tough. We're half the size, roughly, of the Labor government, so that means our players on the field have got to do twice the work, and I'm looking forward to doing that over the winter break.
1: Does he have a time frame to turn it around by the end of the year?
6: Angus Taylor's got my absolute support to lead the Liberal Party because in the short time he's been leader, he's laying down those clear markers. We will end Labor's failures on migration and tie it to housing completions. We have an economic plan to deliver rising standard living again. Australians are poorer today than they were when this Labor government took over.
1: Well, why was the Prime Minister so mean about Angus Taylor's speech in Question Time?
7: Well, what I'll say on the speech is I'm not going into specifics.
6: He's a mean guy, that's
7: I've been to many midwinter balls, not all, probably been to about half. I was sitting at the table right at the front, closest to Angus, a couple of metres away. I tried to laugh because I actually got so awkward I felt sorry for the guy. It wasn't funny and it was like a bullying Year 12 school captain punching down on little kids. It wasn't a great speech. Whoever wrote it for him...
1: Who were the little kids in this story?
7: Well, the journalists, his colleagues. It was weird. It was weird. It wasn't funny. But look, on the substance, I'll just make 2 points, given you're talking about the end of the parliamentary fortnight. What we've seen is the three right-wing parties... trying to out one nation each other.
6: Well, the two left-wing parties, being Labor and the Greens, are trying to crunch everything
7: change,
6: through.
7: If you want to go to the polling, you know, polls come, polls go, right? Mm-hmm. The only trend that I can observe in the last 9 months is the complete collapse of the coalition vote as people who are disgruntled and, you know, upset
1: you're,
7: with
1: you're
7: this, that and the other.
1: You're losing votes too.
7: Well, no, that's the structural trend is the collapse of the coalition vote. That's what we've seen.
6: Anyone else is collapsing?
7: Now,
6: house prices.
7: I don't reckon.
6: And this is a result of your economic.
7: You want to
6: failures.
7: Talk about house prices? They are the only people in the country who think that the housing market isn't cooked and that nothing should change. I don't reckon Angus will be there by Christmas.
1: I don't know, but it's an interesting perspective, and I want to thank you for coming in and
6: great
1: being your journalist mum for the afternoon.
7: Thanks, PK. See you on the other side.
1: That was Julian Hill, the Assistant Minister for Multicultural Affairs, Customs and Citizenship, and Ben Small, Liberal MP and Shadow Assistant Infrastructure Minister. As we've been discussing this hour, the government introduced its gambling advertisement bill today to restrict gambling ads during live sports and for under 18s on social media. It will be sent to a Senate inquiry until August the 17th. For more, I spoke to the independent MP Andrew Wilkie, who is one of Parliament's loudest advocates for gambling reform. Andrew Wilkie, welcome to the program.
9: G'day, Patricia.
1: You moved to suspend standing orders in the House and to pause regular proceedings to denounce the government over gambling reforms. You argue they made a commitment to you. Just walk me through what you say actually happened?
9: Well, today in the chamber, it was quite simple. I sought to suspend standing orders to move on or to bring on a motion calling on the Prime Minister to basically come in and explain himself and explain his government and the fact that they are barely scratching the surface of the recommendations in the Murphy report that was given to the government some 3 years ago. You'd recall there were something like 31 recommendations in that inquiry report. Only three are being implemented, and then only in part. And the, I'll call them the flagship recommendations of a phased out complete ban on gambling advertising, that there be a national independent regulator, that inducements be banned. They're only three of 31, but they're probably the most prominent recommendations. They're completely ignored in what the government's doing. So I think I speak for quite a few parliamentarians when I say we're pretty cross with the PM, because it does seem that Anthony Albanese personally is who is stopping reform.

0: On what basis is he personally the one that's stopping reform? I mean, he has a cabinet government. They've obviously come to some conclusions. I'm not defending those conclusions.
1: Yeah, look, Patricia, we've got the best blueprint for reform this country's ever seen. The Murphy Inquiry was very robust. It came out with a consensus report. It really is the go-to, to use that term again, blueprint for reform. It has the support of the vast majority of Australians. Last set of figures I saw had support for a ban on gambling advertising at about 70%. There is widespread support for reform in the chamber. I've now spoken to countless backbenchers in both the government and the opposition. I have no doubt that if there was what they call a free vote or a conscience vote in the chamber, the full 31 recommendations from Murphy would sail through in a moment. As I said today in my speech, the government has a clear runway ahead of it. It has a blueprint, it has public support, it has parliamentary support. There is no good reason in the world why we shouldn't just get on with this, except that Anthony Albanese is saying no. And in fact, there's some evidence and by the way, I got a high opinion of Anthony Albanese. I don't like to pick on him personally, but on this area of public policy, he is failing us. It was reported last year that, in fact, the previous Minister for Communications, Michelle Rowland, she actually wanted to go further. And it's been well reported in the media that it was Anthony Albanese who said to Michelle, no, stop, we're not going to go that far. So it's very disappointing and it's really out of step with public opinion.
0: And now it's going off to a Senate inquiry. Jane Hume was on the program. She argues that's a good process. Clearly some Liberals want it to go further, but I don't think it's universal. She certainly didn't back that view. Is that the process now to at least strengthen some of the laws? You probably won't get everything you want, but is that the sort of mechanism, and what could make the laws better if all of the recommendations, as you would like, are not introduced? What is a compromise?
1: Yeah, look, it will go through the reps. So long as the PM tells his party to support it, it will obviously go through the reps.
0: But at the Senate level?
1: But at the Senate level, the Greens don't like the current proposal, and I'm sensing that the opposition don't like the current proposal as well. I've chatted to opposition backbenchers who tell me, that they are pushing for changes. Starting with pushing Sarah Henderson, the minister, and the opposition leader, pushing them to go further. I actually don't think the opposition leader really gets it. I don't think Sarah Henderson really gets it. The backbenchers get it, and I sense they're applying more and more pressure to the shadow and to the leader to go further. I've heard of them talking about things like a national independent regulator. That's easy. Things like maybe a complete blackout on gambling advertising for a period before and after a game. I mean, they're easy reforms.
0: Them easy, but in fact, that the opposition from the companies, the media companies that rely on this advertising, they say to keep their business models of disruption. I mean, they'll say it's not easy, and clearly the government is not finding the reform easy because of those pressures.
1: Yeah, and I'm pleased you mentioned the media companies, because it's not simply a case of the government is buckling to the gambling companies. The government is also, variously scared stiff of or complicit with the media companies. Like the free-to-air, they pocket somewhere between $100 and $200 million a year in gambling advertising, plus there's print media. They pocket who knows how much in gambling advertising. There's also concern about the pushback from the sporting codes, because, of course, the AFL and the NRL, they pocket sponsorship money. They get money from gambling companies when bets are laid on their games. There's a number of layers to this. And as I said in my speech today, it's hard to actually unpick it and to work out to what degree the government is scared of those three groups, or they're complicit with those three groups, or maybe worst of all, they don't care that much about the harm that gambling is doing in this country. As I said today, since the Murphy report was handed to the government over 3 years ago, over $100 billion of money has been lost in gambling in Australia, because there's something between $30-40 billion a year is lost in gambling every year in Australia. Since the Murphy report was given to the government roughly 3 years ago, over

0: 5,000 people are known to have suicided as a result of gambling harm. You know, the financial and the human cost of this is enormous, and yet the government is inactive and doing bugger all.
1: The New South Wales Labor Conference is coming up, and there's a motion from a man, actually, who wouldn't mind taking over in the seat of Grainler for Labor to replace the Prime Minister, which makes it more interesting, but to strengthen the New South Wales Labor government's position on pokies. Clearly there is some sort of groundswell inside the parties for more action.
0: There sure is, and in New South Wales, some unions in particular are very active in pushing the party to go further. It'd be great if we could get some progress in New South Wales. That'd be a real crack in the damn wall. I mean, I don't know how long Anthony Albanese can hold this pressure back, but there's a lot of pressure. I mean, put yourself in the shoes of the average government backbencher. Every week, maybe every day, they're getting emails, phone calls, walk-ins, meetings with people who are affected by gambling in some way. Now, we're not saying ban gambling, and that's what, you know, the advocates for the government's position say, oh, you're just wowsers, you want to get rid of gambling. We don't want to get rid of gambling. We want to make it safer, and in particular, we want to protect our kids. And kids shouldn't be exposed to three gambling ads an hour for most of the day, which is what the government's advocating.
1: Just on another issue, you've been a vocal critic of the AUKUS Defence Pact. Today, the Defence Industry Minister, Pat Conroy, declared there is majority support now in Labor for it. He also put it within this envelope, this language they're using now, that it's part of Labor's progressive patriotism agenda.
0: Yeah.
1: Does that convince you?
0: Well, to be clear, I'm not anti a trilateral security treaty between the United States, the United Kingdom and Australia. Treaties like that, in principle, are OK. The issue here is the submarine component of it, whether or not it's the right technology for us in our region and the waters we operate and the way in which we complement the other two companies with the submarine capability, the way in which it will take too long and we'll probably have a submarine capability gap until the new capability is online, and the way in which it's gutting the defence budget, that it will adversely affect the Navy surface fleet capability, the Army capability, and probably the Air Force capability. You know, I think we need to be having a debate about this.
1: Yeah.
0: I'm happy to debate anyone about this. I'm happy to be shown to be wrong. But there's been, the way this was just sort of lumped on us, and there's been very little debate about it ever since, I don't think that's in the public interest.
1: Andrew Wilkie, thanks for coming in.
0: Thanks, Patricia.
1: That was Independent MP Andrew Wilkie speaking to me there about the government's gambling reforms. Liberal frontbencher Andrew Hastie has ruled out leaving the Liberal Party despite suggestions that he might move on. Longtime political journalist Nikki Sava suggested in her column in the Nine newspapers published today that Hastie could leave the Liberals. But the West Australian MP has told Sydney's 2GB radio that he's not on his way out and he'll recontest the next election as Liberal.
2: No, I'm not on my way out, Luke. I am here to stay and I will recontest the next election. It's as simple as that. I think the Australian people have a rotten government, a government that can't be trusted, whether it's on taxation or super or borders. Pick an issue. They can't be trusted. We need to deliver centre-right government for the Australian people. We need to focus on the Australian people's challenges and problems, and we need to come up with solutions that improve our prosperity, improve our security and give Australians more hope for the future.
1: It's been a really big sitting fortnight and now Parliament won't sit again until August. To break down where everything stands and how people view it, I want to bring in a panel of former advisers. Liam Jones is a former press secretary to former Liberal leader Susan Lee. Lydia Ivanovsky is a former chief of staff to Deputy Prime Minister Richard Marles, and they're my guests to give their hot takes of the week. Welcome to both of you.
3: Thank you.
4: Thanks, Speaker.
1: Andrew Hastie speaking there. He's not going anywhere. But how about Angus Taylor? He is currently presiding over a political party with 17% in the polls. That's almost the Greens level. Is that sustainable?
4: Look, Angus said himself that we need to change or die, and he did that in reference to polling numbers that were at similar levels under Susan. So it's not an acceptable situation. I think he would accept that and everyone in our party room accepts that. And we need to turn it around, and we know how to turn it around, staying focused on things like the economy and cost of living and not being pulled down cul-de-sacs

0: like we've seen with respect to the sort of suggestions from Pauline Hanson around a government-mandated monoculture, etc. So we need to be better at avoiding those sand traps and getting the conversation back where we need it, which is on the economy and cost of living.
1: Follow up on that then. Angus Taylor last week must have been a fail by that standard then on multiculturalism.
0: I think we needed to be stronger earlier with respect to our record on multiculturalism. The Liberal Party is the party that established multiculturalism in many respects in Australia. We helped dismantle the White Australia policy, and we have a really rich history there, and we need to be better at telling that story, and we weren't strong enough early enough on that. We needed to shut down that in a very complete way, and we didn't do that. That dragged on and dragged into this week too. Mm. We needed the focus to be on Labor's broken promise on taxation and the fact that they just passed a budget on measures they didn't take to an election. So we need to be better at taking the conversation there, and we need to be willing to tell a positive story about things like multiculturalism and not fear that conversation.
1: That's really interesting. Lydia, the government obviously got a little bit of a bounce in the polls at the beginning of the week, but is that enough to sort of go, hey, things are cool, let's take a break? Because clearly there's a lot of angry voters.
2: There's certainly a lot of people feeling the impacts of the cost of living, and the budget changes were quite significant and will take a little bit of time for people to get their heads around. I think to Liam's point on Angus Taylor and multiculturalism and the Liberal Party's history, it says everything about the modern Liberal Party that Angus, when asked last week, couldn't answer five times whether he supported multiculturalism. And I think that says everything about when he said, and when he took over, the party needed to change or die. The only thing we've really seen is him change leaders, but everything else is still on a downward trajectory, and an even faster one since he's taken over.
1: One Nation, the way we all talk about One Nation, whether we're political people, as in active politicians, athletes on the field, or journalists, everyone's been having a discussion about, you know, a new political order. Andrew Hastie's taking up the fight to One Nation. It sounds very different to the approach that Angus Taylor is taking.
0: Yeah,
1: which one's going to work?
0: Yeah, look, I think Andrew, well, firstly, he's facing a very personalised attack on him from One Nation and their boosters in social media. And I think that needs to stop, frankly. I think some of the attacks on him and his career and in the military have been pathetic, and I'm not surprised that Andrew's fighting. He's a fighter. With respect to One Nation, I think they've had a terrible... I think they've probably had the worst fortnight as a political organisation, certainly since the Bondi terror attacks in probably a year's time. We've seen Pauline Hanson with this weird suggestion of a monoculture that she can't really define, that she's had to walk back, her personal attack on parental leave that she's had to walk back, the weird suggestion from Barnaby Joyce and Sean Bell that they were going to rip out permanent residents and forcibly acquire their homes, that then they had to walk back in interviews. That also followed Malcolm Roberts, who seemed to suggest that the Bondi terror attack was a false flag operation. So I think the more pressure we can put on One Nation and the closer the Australian people can look at them, the more they're asking questions about this political organisation. And I think there's a real opportunity for the Liberal Party to expose them. Yeah.
1: What One Nation is obviously the kind of elephant in the room for both political parties, probably more the coalition, but certainly the government too, if you looked at the polling. Sure, Labor's clawed back a bit of that support, but it's not a done deal. Like, the Victorian election's coming up.
2: Yeah.
1: Just some breaking news on that. Pauline Hanson said she doesn't want Moira Deeming, who's about to be disendorsed by the Victorian Liberals. She's obviously been in a stoush with their former leader, Matthew Guy. If you can follow along at home, it's very confusing.
2: We need a whiteboard.
1: Yeah, we do. We need like a system to explain this complex idea. But on the One Nation threat, it's still an issue for Labor, isn't it?
2: I think it's an issue for all mainstream political parties. I think people like South Australian Premier Peter Malinauskas has been very eloquent and clear in saying that since the South Australian election, where One Nation did quite well, picking up a couple of seats, he's made an effort to speak to One Nation voters to understand why. I think the biggest risk any political party can make is to take the piss out of One Nation voters, tell them they're silly, tell them they're doing it because they don't understand. That plays way into Pauline's grievance bag. And I think what we saw last week with Hanson at the press club was what happens when she doesn't have something to contest or someone to spar with, and she's left to her own devices. And that ends up with her saying crazy things to multicultural Australians, like, you can't speak Greek at home, or you can't speak Serbian.

0: or Farsi or whatever it is, it's about the kind of Australia we are, and it shows how out of touch she is. And when she's put under a little bit of scrutiny, people that were thinking about going there because of their grievances with major parties think, oh, actually, this is the same woman that stood up 30 years ago and said that we were, you know, in fear of being swamped by Asian Australians. And that's still there. It's just been supercharged by the current political environment.
1: Last night was the parliamentary ball. Last year, Liam, you were part of the project of delivering, writing a very good speech for Susan Lee. And it was a very good speech. I was there. She was very funny. It was very well delivered. This year, Angus Taylor delivered the speech. I'm not going to reflect on my own views, but I can reflect on lots of columns that have been written, lots of commentary, which is that it was not a good speech. Does it matter? I mean, Susan Lee gave a good speech and then now she's not leader.
2: Yeah, look... Yeah, Susan delivered an excellent midwinter ball speech last year. It was a real highlight, I know, for her and for the team. I did a lot of work on that speech. Look, humour, it's the leveller in Australian society. You need to be able to tell jokes to engage with people. But it is it's a tricky format. I wasn't there last night. I didn't hear Angus's speech. You know, he gave it a shot. It's a difficult format.
1: Oh, so, it is. Yeah. And Jane Hume was making the point, which I thought was a pretty well-made point, that politicians shouldn't try and be funny. And...
2: Well, that's right. And that's right. And also, you know, our politicians, they're there to be public administrators, not comedians. But having said that, it is a skill. I thought Susan nailed it last year. And
1: she ended up not being leader, right? So does it matter, Lydia?
0: I think it does. I think if you're in that...
1: Oh, come on, she got rolled as leader and gave this great speech.
0: Absolutely, and I think everyone in that room last night thought, bring back Susan. I thought that was the unity ticket on any side of politics you were at. I think if the metric is not being a comedian, I think Angus needs to explain why he did that bizarre hostage video on a horse last week, because he is drafting into a whole range of spaces that aren't a political leader. And I think next year it'll probably be Hastie that delivers the speech, and maybe Liam, you can come back and help him.
2: Hey, look, he can be funny. He's a funny guy, Hastie. So can Angus.
0: Hastie's great, though. I think Hastie.
1: All right. Neither of you have a vote in the Liberal Party room, and so we'll leave it there. Thank you for helping me understand the fortnight that we've just had.
0: Thank you.
2: Right,
1: that was Liam Jones, former press secretary for Liberal leader Susan Lee. Lydia Ivanovsky is a former chief of staff to Deputy Prime Minister Richard Miles. That's Afternoon Briefing for today.
3: And that is where we will leave Afternoon Briefing with Patricia Karvelas. You're back here with me, Sarah Dingle, on ABC News Radio.
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3: Coming up over the next hour here on ABC News Radio, we'll get the latest from the Royal Commission into Anti-Semitism and Social Cohesion, which has today heard from the E-Safety Commissioner and a progressive Jewish human rights lawyer. We'll also learn more about a parliamentary inquiry's report into fraud in the National Disability Insurance Scheme. And we'll take a look at the government's gambling advertising laws, which are now facing an 8-week Senate inquiry amidst concerns that they've been watered down and are ineffective. To finance, the Australian share market has edged down following Wall Street closing in the red. The All Ords closed down 0.5% at 8,931 points. The ASX 200 gained 1.6%, ending on 8,725. Oil lost 0.8%. Brent crude is trading at $70.77 a barrel. And the Australian dollar is trading even at 68.92 US cents. Taking a look at the weather around the country this Thursday, the 2nd of July, mostly clear in Brisbane, 21 degrees, clear in Sydney and 20, 11 in Canberra and a shower or two. Rain in Melbourne right now, 12 degrees, 12 also in Hobart and mostly clear. Showers for Adelaide and 11 degrees. In Perth, partly cloudy and 15, and in Darwin, clear and 31 degrees. 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I will be back with you after that.

0: ABC News. Good afternoon. I'm Eliza Getzy. Russia has launched a large-scale attack on Ukraine's capital overnight that's killed at least 13 people and injured scores as loud explosions shook Kyiv for hours. Tuiyong Fitzpatrick has the latest.
1: The attack with ballistic and cruise missiles and drones damaged buildings and civilian infrastructure across the city. Russia says it's in retaliation for recent attacks on its civil infrastructure. People crowded into underground stations carrying children, belongings, tents and pets as air raid alerts were issued for most of Ukraine's territory overnight, in Russia's worst attack on the country since mid-June. Ukrainian President Volodymyr Zelensky had earlier warned of a possible overnight attack and said he was cutting short his visit to Dublin.
0: The body of Thai teenager Tunchanok Donhomla has been cremated days after 45-year-old Australian man Simon Peter Carman was arrested and charged with her murder. Correspondent Natalie Whiting has more from Thailand.
2: Her family are devastated by the loss of the girl affectionately known as Cake. The 17-year-old was raised in large part by her grandmother's sister, who says she used to call her mum.
3: Yes, I want him to be killed. I want him to be killed like my niece. I want a life for a life.
2: Mr. Carman has been charged with murder, moving a body, and taking a minor for sexual purposes.
0: Back home, the Royal Commission on Anti-Semitism and Social Cohesion has been told Elon Musk's social media company X fought to keep graphic footage of the Bondi terror attack on the platform. Gavin Coote has more.
4: Australia's eSafety Commissioner, Julie Inman-Grant, has told the inquiry her office has been facing an uphill battle in getting extreme and harmful content removed from social media platforms. She says X, formerly Twitter, fought to keep gruesome material from the Bondi shooting on its platform.
5: They said it's not any worse than you would see in a gore movie. And I said I can't think of anything more horrific for the family members and the Australian Jewish community.
4: She says X ultimately agreed to block the content.
0: Victim survivors, experts and politicians are calling for an urgent extension of the National Redress Scheme for Child Sexual Abuse Survivors, with the program unlikely to clear its existing backlog before its legislated closure date. With more from Parliament House, here's Claudia Long.
6: In 2026 to date, the scheme has processed an average of 993 applications a month, a significant uptick on 2025. But even at this rate, it won't be able to clear the 30,000 case backlog by the time it's legislated to shut in 2028. And that doesn't include the more than 1,500 new cases expected each month over the next year. Griffith University criminologist and redress expert Kathleen Daly says the current timeline is unrealistic.
7: 1 year to close the redress scheme after the close of applications is ludicrous.
6: The federal government hasn't committed to extending the scheme, but has promised it won't let victim survivors down.
0: The Prime Minister has defended his government's gambling ad reforms during question time, saying the practical measures will make an enormous difference. Labor's legislation, which restricts TV and radio ads during certain times and creates an opt-out feature for online platforms, were introduced to Parliament today. But the bill will go to an 8-week Senate inquiry after the Greens, Coalition and Crossbench called for more scrutiny. Anthony Albanese maintains the reform is a big step forward.
8: And the Parliament should vote for it. If they don't, then you do have the option of the status quo. You do have that option. But what we will do is we have taken the strongest possible action that any government has taken.
0: Liberal frontbencher Andrew Hastie has ruled out leaving the Liberal Party, despite suggestions he might move on. Political journalist Nikki Sava suggested in her column in the Nine newspapers today that Mr. Hastie could leave the Liberals, but the Western Australian MP has emerged as one of One Nation's biggest critics within the coalition, while Liberal leader Angus Taylor has refused to rule out a future alliance with Pauline Hanson's party. Mr. Hastie has told Sydney's 2GB he's not on his way out.
9: I am here to stay and I will recontest the next election. It's as simple as that. I think the Australian people have a rotten government. We need to focus on the Australian people's challenges and problems, and we need to come up with solutions that improve our prosperity, improve our security, and give Australians more hope for the future.

That's the member for Canning, Andrew Hastie. You're listening to ABC News. Experts say the federal government's proposed shake-up of the accounting and advisory industry could lead to better regulation and competition. The government's considering how it can better regulate the big four accounting firms, that's KPMG, Deloitte, PwC and Ernst & Young, after a string of recent scandals. One move being considered is capping the number of partners from 1,000 down to around 400. Law and corporate governance expert Helen Bird says currently

0: reduce down the partnership, we increase the number of firms, and that leads to more competition, and hopefully that would be better for the industry as a whole.
1: Young survivors of last week's deadly Venezuela earthquakes are running relief shelters as search and rescue efforts drag on. The BBC's Will Grant has more.
2: It is just so overwhelmingly sad and difficult. And in amongst it all, there is such incredible need. The United Nations and its children's agency, UNICEF, has highlighted that there may be as many as 1.8 million Venezuelans in need of urgent humanitarian assistance, 680,000 of whom are children. This is a situation in Venezuela which won't just last this week. It will be year after year in terms of the rebuild at the devastation I'm currently looking at.
1: A disgraced Sydney childcare worker and former trainee police officer will spend at least 7 years in prison for creating and possessing child abuse material at childcare centres. Leah Harris has the details.
3: David William James victimised 9 different children at 6 of the out-of-school hours childcare centres he worked at over a 3-year period. He pleaded guilty last year to 11 charges related to his production and possession of child abuse material by taking images and videos of boys aged between 5 and 9 years old in various stages of undress. In some cases, he carried out a sexual act towards the children. District Court Judge Guy Newton today sentenced him to 12 years in jail with a non-parole period of 7 years. He'll be eligible for release in October 2031.
1: The Victorian Health Department is warning batches of cocaine and methamphetamine containing heroin could be in circulation across the state. One person's died and several hospitalised after 4 separate overdose incidents. The state's chief addiction medicine officer says users should exercise extra caution with all illicit substances. An American actor, Danny Glover, famous for the Lethal Weapon franchise, says he's been living with Alzheimer's disease for the last 3 years. The 79-year-old says he got the news shortly after he received an honorary Oscar in 2022. He's told the NBC while his movements, speech and memories have slowed, he still remains active.
4: But I could live with it in a sense.
5: Do you fear losing your memories? Is that hard?
4: I'm sure... As it advances, things are going to be different and changing.
1: That's Danny Glover speaking to the NBC's Lester Holt. And in sport, 2 of world's football superpowers came back from the brink on day 21 at the FIFA World Cup, while the host nation, the USA, won through to the round of 16. ABC Sports, Zane Bojack has the latest.
6: England, one of the pre-tournament favourites, found themselves 1-0 down to Democratic Republic of Congo with just 14 minutes left before a brace from skipper Harry Kane speared the 3 lines through to the next round 2-1. Belgium looked down and out against Senegal when they trailed 2-0 with 4 minutes left before running out 3-2 winners in extra time. For the Red Devils, they move on to a clash with the USA in the round of 16 in Seattle on July 6. And that's because the host nation were able to defeat Bosnia and Herzegovina 2-0 despite losing striker Folarin Balogun to a red card in the 64th minute in San Francisco.
1: And Maroons enforcer Patrick Carrigan has declared he's 100% ready to go for the State of Origin decider next week. The Queensland forward was put through a fitness test today and has been cleared to return in Game 3, 5 weeks after ankle surgery. Carrigan hasn't played in a month and he'll come off the bench, but has told Billy Slater he can play 80 minutes if required.
6: England, one of the...
1: Here we go. Here is Patrick Carrigan.
7: It's always nice to get a call and for him to put that faith into me, but I'm well aware that I've got a job to do on Wednesday and that's about repaying him as well.
1: In finance, the Australian share market has edged down following Wall Street closing in the red. The All Ordinaries closed down 0.5% at 8,931 points. The ASX 200 gained 1.6%, ending on 8,725. Oil lost 0.8% with Brent crude trading at $70.77 a barrel. And the Australian dollar is trading even at 68.92 US cents. This is ABC News.
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10: This is an opportunity to actually stop the normalisation of gambling amongst Australian kids.
9: An 8-week Senate inquiry will examine the government's proposed gambling reforms. Still in federal politics, frontbencher Andrew Hastie rules out leaving the Liberal Party, despite suggestions he might move on. And overseas, health officials

0: in Gaza say 15,000 people with war injuries or life-threatening diseases can't access the treatment they need. Australia's e-Safety Commissioner has told the Royal Commission on Anti-Semitism and Social Cohesion that she's facing an uphill battle in regulating online hate content. The inquiry has been examining how social media platforms have managed anti-Semitic content and the difficulties in getting it removed. Today, the inquiry has also heard from police leaders and the head of a progressive Jewish group which opposes Israel's conduct in the Gaza war. Alison Chow has been at the hearing today and joins us now. Hi, Alison.
1: Hi, Sarah.
0: So, online content posted after the Bondi terror attack was discussed in depth today. What was said?
1: Yeah, so Julianne McGrath, the eSafety Commissioner, her appearance at the Royal Commission has been much anticipated. And today she describes this case where after the Bondi massacre, gruesome content involving the shooting was published online, and she used it as an example of the reluctance of some social media companies to work with her office, the eSafety Commission. So overall, she painted this picture of how regulators so far globally haven't really been able to hold these big, powerful companies to account. And she argued that her office needs to be better equipped with the tools and resources to take on some of these powerful companies. And she also reiterated the importance of putting the responsibility back on the social media companies, that she said that these apps are monetizing the pain of users, even when we know that they have the technological ability to stem the tide. So in this example of content published in the wake of the Bondi massacre, she said that X had been reluctant to take down some of that gruesome content. This is what she had to say.
2: We fought hard against X in terms of not allowing that post-mortem Bondi content. We fought hard to agree that it was RC. They said it's not any worse than you would see in a gore movie. And I said, I can't think of any more thing more horrific for the family members and the Australian Jewish community. So we fought really hard and we were able to get them to agree to keep that refused classification. But these are mainstream platforms that are fighting for the right and ability to distribute and monetize this content.
0: That was eSafety Commissioner Julie Inman-Grant there. She also discussed some of the limitations of her office, Alison. What else did she have to say?
1: That's right, Sarah. It was a pretty technical afternoon, but one of the interesting points that she raised with regards to the difficulties or limitations that her office has encountered was this lack of a definition of online hate. She says that there is currently no official definition in the legislation, that it's contested, and she wants a definition that she can work with. So she said that it could be something for the government to consider, but if they do end up putting, you know, parameters on online hate and giving that work to her office, then they would need the commensurate resources and more funding from the government as well. And she also explained that there is currently a statutory threshold for her office. So it's somewhat limited by something called the Adult Cyber Abuse Scheme. So basically she says that when people come to her office to complain about online hate or abuse that they're receiving, because it doesn't meet their specific definition, which involves the extreme targeting of a specific individual, so threats, you know, directly made towards them rather than about their group or their culture, it means that the eSafety Commission can't necessarily help those people. So she today extended a personal apology to people within the Jewish community who might have come to her office but who they couldn't help because the case didn't really fall into their remit. So she spoke about the surprise that some people have about the powers of her office, and she also reiterated how important it was to put the onus back on these social media companies. Have a listen.
2: They're monetizing, you know, the pain and suffering of other people. They can target us all with deadly precision. They have the ability to do this now. We should ask them to do this to stem the tide.

0: I think that would do a lot to take some of this low-level, what you call, it's like a gray hanging cloud that's almost there, is always there. And then if we could tweak the adult cyber abuse scheme to include adults, if we could get that resource so that we can make sure that we can service it again in a compassionate way.
1: That was eSafety Commissioner Julie Inman-Grant there. Alison, who else has given evidence at the Royal Commission today?
2: Well, today, Sarah, we've also heard from some of the representatives of police agencies, the ASP, as well as the West Australian, New South Wales and Victorian Police Force, some of their representatives. So they were discussing their relationship with the eSafety Commission. They said that, you know, mostly that they were liaising on an ad hoc basis, and they agreed that more regular contact with the eSafety Commission would be helpful. And a lot of the discussion was around child sexual abuse rather than anti-Semitism, but they were using that as an example of times that they had liaised with that office. But earlier this morning, we also heard from the leader of a progressive Jewish group, Sarah Schwartz, the executive director of the Jewish Council of Australia, which is a relatively new group that was set up in the wake of the October 7 attacks, and which has been highly critical of Israel's conduct during the war in Gaza. So today, during her testimony, Sarah Schwartz said that she formed the council to give a voice to Jewish people who didn't feel represented by or disagreed with the views held by other main Jewish organizations. But she said that since she had set up this Jewish council, that she had received sustained harassment and abuse online from far-right actors like neo-Nazi groups, as well as pro-Israel accounts. So she described some of the dehumanizing memes, images of her as a rat, images of her on a train to a concentration camp, and she described how there were derogatory terms that were made and used against her, accusing her of being a self-hating Jew or a traitor to her Jewish identity. So she said that this was extremely distressing to her and said that it rested on weaponizing a stereotypical idea that Jewish identity is tied intrinsically to the state of Israel. And she said that this really had a chilling effect on other Jewish people who felt that they would also be targeted if they were to express their true political views.
3: It enables Israel to shield itself from a lot of criticism that I think is justified against it. And I think it's incredibly harmful, not just to me, but I speak, I would say almost every day, to Jewish people who contact me and who are terrified of speaking out. Because they know that if they speak their political convictions, they face the risk of a similar sort of abuse and vilification and targeting that I have experienced.
1: That was co-founder of the Jewish Council of Australia, Sarah Schwartz. Alison Chow, thanks for joining us.
2: No worries.
1: Alison Chow, our reporter there. Well, the federal government has introduced its long-awaited gambling advertising legislation to Parliament today, but it's already facing accusations that that legislation is so watered down it's ineffective. The proposal would limit ads during certain times of the day on TV and radio. Both the Greens and the Coalition want stronger action. Independent Senator David Pocock and members of the crossbench have signalled they want a total ban. Rachel Mealy prepared this report.
4: Mr. Speaker, I present the Interactive Gambling Amendment, Gambling Reform Bill 2026, and the explanatory memorandum.
5: A bill 3 years in the making. This morning, Communications Minister Annika Wells introduced the government's gambling advertising bill to the House of Representatives.
4: Madam Deputy Speaker, Australians love their sport. We are a sporting nation. But Australians want to know they can sit down and watch their favourite sport or their favourite show without being inundated with gambling advertising, either on the TV, online or on the field. These are important reforms, and we are proud as a government to be reducing gambling harm.
5: But earlier, her colleague and fellow Labor Minister Anne Ali admitted that the reforms could go further.
6: There's always more that we can do, and we're not a government that sits still. You know, we're a government that undertakes action.
5: The bill will restrict but not ban gambling ads appearing on TV during the day and the early evening. They'll also be restricted on the radio during school pick-up and drop-off times. Gambling ads will be banned at sporting stadiums and on players' jerseys. As well, all influencers, including sports and racing personalities, will be banned from promoting gambling online. Independent MP Kate Chaney says there's still time to do more.
7: Well, it's not just the Coalition and the Greens and the Independents in the Senate, but it's most of Australia who would like to see some improvements. So I think that it does have the potential to be improved there. I think it's an opportunity for the government to make it a whole lot better than it is and actually use the parliamentary process to make the laws better, which is what it's meant to be there for. So there are plenty of opportunities for improvement.
5: The government will face an uphill battle getting the bill as it stands through the Senate. It'll now be subject to an 8-week Senate inquiry. The legislation has already been the subject of an extensive inquiry overseen by the late Labor MP Peter Murphy. Independent Senator David Pocock says that inquiry made 31 recommendations and the government has ignored them.
8: Well, we have the landmark Murphy report, which was a multi-partisan backed look at what is happening with gambling in Australia. We are the biggest losers in the world per capita, and they recommended three big things to turn that around. One was a phased-in ban on all gambling ads. The report said that gambling ads are normalising gambling amongst young people and we have to turn that around. They said we need to ban inducements. And really critically, they said we actually need a national regulator to oversee these gambling companies. The government's bill doesn't do any of those things. They've decided that three ads an hour during children's television hours is acceptable.
5: He says there's a chance for Australians to undo the ties between sport and gambling.
8: The government needs to look after Australian children. This is an opportunity to actually stop the normalisation of gambling amongst Australian kids.
5: Samantha Thomas is a professor of public health at Deakin University and has studied gambling harm. She says this bill overlooks the public good and puts sports betting firms first.
9: We have to ask whether there has been some form of regulatory capture of the government around this legislation, because the decisions that they've made are not in line with the independent evidence and seem to be more in line with the vested interests of the gambling industry, the sporting codes and the broadcasters.
1: That was Professor Samantha Thomas, a gambling harm researcher from Deakin University, ending that report from Rachel Mealy. Time to check in on finance now with CommSec market analyst Stephen Daglian. Hello to you.
10: Hello, Sarah.
1: Do we continue this losing streak?
10: Look, it's a good question. It certainly looked like we were going to, because at one stage we were down 0.75%. We were down for a third consecutive day, a rough start to the new month, quarter and financial year. But in late trade, the market did well to recoup those declines. We actually finished almost completely flat. The ASX 200 rose by 1.6 points. That's a lift of 0.02%. So maybe it's a stretch to call that again, but when you've had a couple of rough performances, I guess we'll take it.
1: Okay. Any standouts on the ASX today?
10: There were some standouts actually across the market. The financials, so the major banks, they did quite poorly yesterday, but they managed to bounce back. So we had around $4.5 billion paid out in dividends today from both NAB and also Macquarie. So quite a bit of money returning to markets potentially. We've also had some individual names outside of banks doing well. Gold miners, they've had a pretty rough run since the conflict in the Middle East first started in late February. They've down as a group on the market by about 30% because gold prices have dropped back as the US dollars improve. But we did see an improvement in gold prices last night, and that helped stocks like Orobanda Mining and Northern Starlift. Also, Electro-Optic Systems, it rose around 2.5%. And this is on news that it's received close to $40 million in new orders from customers in the Middle East for its counter-drone defense systems, but also some remote weapon systems as well. And finally, Endeavour Group. This is the company that owns BWS, Dan Murphy's, over 300 pubs. Well, one broker thinks that the Socceroos game this weekend might actually provide a little bit of a boost because of extended trading hours. But I think it might be very brief. What would help, though, is if we win the whole thing.
1: So you know
10: we'll
1: what?
10: Can do that.
1: It's giving that famous tweet by Professor Peter Doherty during COVID when he was like, Dan Murphy's opening hours, and that was the tweet.
10: Yes, we'll see.
1: Stephen Daglian, thank you.
10: Thanks.
1: CommSec market analyst Stephen Daglian there, speaking of the World Cup. Time now to get the latest in sport with Fraser Fife.
11: Thanks, Sarah. Well, we'll start with the World Cup because two of the superpowers at the tournament, they came back from the brink on day 21. I can't believe we're that far into the tournament. While host nation USA also won through to the round of 16. To take us through it, here's ABC Sports' Zane Bojack.
12: England, one of the pre-tournament favourites, found themselves 1-0 down to Democratic Republic of Congo with just 14 minutes left before a brace from skipper Harry Kane speared the three lines through to the next round 2-1. Belgium looked down and out against Senegal when they trailed 2-0 with 4 minutes left before running out 3-2 winners in extra time. For the Red Devils, they move on to a clash with the USA in the round of 16 in Seattle on July 6. And that's because the host nation were able to defeat Bosnia and Herzegovina 2-0 despite losing striker Folarin Balogun to a red card in the 64th minute in San Francisco.
11: And the Socceroos are aiming to make history and become the first Australian team to win a FIFA Men's World Cup game in the knockout stage. The team has relocated to Dallas, where they'll face Egypt on Saturday morning. Midfielder Aiden Krustic says the tournament has already produced some surprise results, and he believes there's no reason the Socceroos can't continue their run.
13: Football is a game of 90 minutes, and anything can happen. And coming out of the group, it means they can go to 120 in penalties, so... Look, everything's possible. We've seen it before, and I believe we can do something special also.
11: To rugby league, and New South Wales half Ethan Strange is in doubt for the State of Origin decider after rolling his ankle at training. The Blues livewire was injured during a post session against the Tweed Seagulls on the Gold Coast this morning. Strange starred for the Blues on debut in Game 1, but was dropped for Mitchell Moses, who returned from injury in Game 2. If he is ruled out, he could be replaced by Bulldogs halfback Lachlan Galvin, who joined the New South Wales camp this week. Well, Essendon interim AFL coach Dean Solomon says he expects to have more clarity about his role in the coming weeks. Last week, the Bombers announced a selection panel to decide their next permanent coach to replace Brad Scott. One candidate known to be interested is club great James Hurd. Solomon says he's been told to keep his head down and focus on the remainder of the season.
14: I'm imagining it'll be in the next couple of weeks, but obviously there's a process in place now, so they've got to keep get moving. I don't think they're in a rush. They want to do it. They want to be really, really clear on what they want to focus on and what they want to attract and get into the club. So I'm sure I'll get the tap on the shoulder at some stage.
11: The Adelaide Thunderbirds are off to Melbourne as they chase Super Netball history in the grand final against the Vixens. Victory on Saturday would make Adelaide the first team to secure three premierships. The side only lost one game all season and had last week off after beating Melbourne in the major semi-final. Adelaide coach Tanya Obst says it's been a long fortnight waiting for the big game.
15: I feel good now. Earlier in the week, wasn't wanted to get the week over and done with, but went through all of our processes, training on Tuesday, and it feels good now that we've completed that session and we'll head off to Melbourne tonight.
11: In tennis, women's top seed Aryna Sabalenka is through to the third round of Wimbledon, the Belarusian defeating American McCartney Kessler 6-1, 7-6. Despite the straight sets victory, Sabalenka has told Stan Sport that she struggled in the second set.
16: She played incredible. She really stepped in. She played super aggressive. It felt like whatever decision she would make, everything would work for her. And that was really tough to handle that set. Once again, I'm glad to power through, I would say, in that second set.
11: Men's world number one Jannik Sinner also advanced to the third round with a 7-6, 7-6, 6-4 win over Nuno Borges. And meanwhile, Serena Williams is in doubt to play in the women's doubles at the tournament after reports that she suffered a knee injury during her first singles match in nearly 4 years. Williams lost to Australia's Maya Joint and did not speak to the media following the match, with organisers saying she was unable to undertake her duties. Serena is scheduled to play alongside older sister Venus in the doubles for the first time since 2022. So, Sarah, we hope that's not the case and that Serena Williams can play in doubles, but we'll have to wait and see.
1: How old is she now, Fraser?
11: 44 from memory.
1: Oh, she's amazing.
11: So, hey, I mean, I hope to be half an athlete as what she is by the age of 44. So, you know, I've got a little bit of time left.
1: Well, I mean, don't feel too bad. That is a very aspirational 44.
11: It's a high bar, but we've got to try, Sarah. Yeah. We've got to try.
1: We'll aim for the stars.
11: Exactly.
1: Fraser Fife, thank you.
11: Thank you.
1: Let's take a look at the forecast for tomorrow, Friday the 3rd of July in Brisbane. Partly cloudy, a top of 26 degrees. Mostly sunny tomorrow in Sydney, a top of 19. Shower

0: was easing in Canberra tomorrow, a top of 10 degrees. A wet day in Melbourne, a top of 14 degrees. A shower or two for Hobart and for Adelaide, a top of 13 in Hobart and a top of 15 degrees in Adelaide. Partly cloudy in Perth tomorrow, a top of 18 degrees. And in Darwin, a sunny day tomorrow and a top of 32 degrees. Time now for the latest national news headlines with Eliza Getzey.
1: Hi, Sarah. Ukrainian President Volodymyr Zelensky says he's cutting short his visit to Dublin after at least 13 people were killed and scores more injured in Russia's latest attack on Kyiv. Loud explosions shook the Ukrainian capital for hours in what Russia says was payback for recent attacks on its civil infrastructure. The attacks have prompted the European Union's foreign policy chief, Kaya Kallas, to call for more sanctions on Russia. The Prime Minister has argued an 8-week Senate inquiry into the government's proposed social media laws will give social media companies an advantage. The legislation doubles the maximum penalty for tech companies in breach of the laws and bolsters the eSafety Commissioner's powers. Last night, the Coalition teamed up with the Greens in the Senate to send the bill to an inquiry, saying they want more scrutiny on the changes. There are calls for an urgent extension of the National Redress Scheme for child sexual abuse survivors. Victim survivors, experts and politicians say the program's unlikely to clear its existing backlog before its legislated closure date. The federal government hasn't committed to extending the scheme yet, but says it won't let survivors down. Liberal frontbencher Andrew Hastie says he's here to stay and will recontest the next election after suggestions he might depart the party. Journalist Nikki Sava suggested in her Nine Newspapers column today that Mr. Hastie could leave the Liberals, but he's told 2GB he's not on his way out. A man's appeared in a Cairns court charged over an alleged plot to smuggle people into far north Queensland. 34-year-old Chien Wenpeng was arrested in Weipa on Tuesday after a group of men were spotted coming ashore by boat. The Taiwanese national was remanded in custody to reappear in court tomorrow. And the United States says Chinese e-commerce giant Alibaba and its US-based payment processor have agreed to pay $870 million to resolve allegations they failed to prevent illegal drug sales. The US Justice Department says as part of the deal, Alibaba admitted to allowing 80,000 sales of banned products on its platforms. And I'll have more news for you in half an hour's time.
0: Sounds good, Eliza Getzey. Thank you.
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0: Hello, Sarah Dingle with you here on ABC News Radio. 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Making news.
3: I've been very clear that I expected Moira to apologise to Matthew.
0: The future of Victorian Liberal MP Moira Deeming hangs in the balance ahead of meeting between the party's state executive tomorrow evening. In Sydney, a disgraced childcare worker and former trainee police officer will spend at least 7 years in prison for creating and possessing child abuse material at childcare centres. And in Victoria, Socceroos fans will have more places to watch Saturday morning's match against Egypt. The state government says all licensed venues screening the game can stay open all night, which might be necessary because it kicks off extremely early. Heading to some other news now, a Labor-led parliamentary inquiry into fraud in the NDIS has made 12 recommendations to improve the integrity of the scheme. They include bans on providers struck off in other parts of the care economy, penalties for offering kickbacks, and stronger action on conflicts of interest. The committee's 12 recommendations were made public today after hearing a raft of criticisms from law enforcement, government officials, disability groups, and service providers. Amongst their concerns were the scheme's original design, how fast it was rolled out, the exploitation of participants by sophisticated criminals, and insufficient regulatory powers. NDIS Minister Jenny McAllister says the government will consider the recommendations of the inquiry. Mona Nikki Dehagany is a senior lecturer in accounting at the University of Wollongong and joins me now. Welcome back to News Radio.
4: Hello, thank you for having me.
0: Now, you have studied fraud in the NDIS extensively. What do you make of these 12 recommendations?
4: So the thing is, I think they are good steps. Obviously, they're still new, so it's a lot to unpack in this space. And I would say they're actually strong when it comes to acknowledging the weaknesses that was put in the design of the system and the way that NDIS was rushed to be basically operationalized, and particularly in terms of the poor information sharing within the different agencies, for example.

0: example, between ATO and NDIA. But still, there's lots to develop. For example, what still is not clear is the participant-centered prevention. And the part that could be a little bit more clear is that what are the procedures in place for participants or anyone in terms of safe reporting pathway? People who understand these type of activities might occur, how can they report it properly? So in terms of, do we have a skilled staff there? The other thing that probably is not still clear is how claims would be checked. This was one of the aspects of the NDIS fraud that was happening. So different types of fraud was happening within the NDIS and could still occur. And checking the claims and having systems to be able to manage what's being claimed with what's actually in the budget of each participant was one area that fraud could occur. And it's not clear how this recommendation would cover that part. And another thing that could be more developed is funding for advocacy and independent advocacy, you know, providing information for participants, particularly those who might be exploited with criminals.
1: So one of the recommendations, just to pick up on your last point, is to change the Crimes Act to crack down on fraud and related offences involving exploitation, neglect or abuse of participants, and mandatory reporting when providers solicit or receive kickbacks. Let's go to the exploitation, neglect or abuse of participants and the measures there to prevent that. How effective do you think that will be?
0: Well, I think if they are reported, and then there can be like some actions against it. So then the punishment will work. But what we need to be mindful of is that, you know, how we can actually identify these activities. Because often, and this is something that used to happen, and we hear a lot from different NDIS review or even within the Disability Royal Commission or within the most recent Senate inquiry, that participants either are intimidated or intensifies to basically hand their budgets, NDIS budget to criminals in a way. And do we have reporting system or information for participants to identify when these things are happening and how to report it back? So then the punishment or any actions could be taken.
1: Okay. It also suggests a system for registering NDIS workers and establishing a publicly available list of qualified care workers. One of those measures where the mind boggles as to why that was not already the case. Would that help reduce fraud?
0: Well, the idea of registration has been discussed for many years. So the thing is, having a blanket approach may not work all the time, especially when we are talking about such a big scheme and participants living in different locations. So registration, particularly for some sensitive care, would work. Or, for example, high-risk care is probably a good idea to go with. But when we're talking about smaller businesses, because registration is costly for them, they may actually exit the market because they cannot cope that cost and they cannot basically make profit. And they're all businesses, so they need to make money. So that would have an impact on participants because they may not receive services that they're ordinarily receiving from a small providers, particularly for those residing in regional or remote areas. So would registration automatically means that there would be no fraud? Not necessarily. But it would give visibility to providers that are operating within the system.
1: Hmm. I remember when a few months back when they were looking at issues within the NDIS, it emerged that there was no digital payment system. And a lot of payments were like fistfuls of paper receipts, which was mind-blowing. Are there measures in there for a digital payment system?
0: So one of the things that they are working on is the digital payment system. And I think this digital platform that currently they're asking whoever that's on that digital platform must be registered. It's one step towards that aspect. So

0: The government is looking into it, and that's something that we need, and that's something that, you know, that was one of the flaws of the system from the offset, because having that system allows to automatically check any claims against the plan and automatically would probably in a way reduce their ability to commit fraud.
1: Mona Nikitahagani, thank you very much for joining us here on ABC News Radio.
0: No worries. Thank you for having me.
1: That's Mona Nikitahagani, who is a senior lecturer in accounting at the University of Wollongong.

0: Well, the Christian Brothers Religious Order has been granted a moratorium on all civil claims against it after arguing it was running out of money to pay victims of abuse. The moratorium means all current cases against the Christian Brothers will be paused until a hearing is held to determine how the order's creditors scheme will operate. Jessica Kidd has more from Sydney.
1: Well, at a hearing in the New South Wales Supreme Court here this morning, Judge Scott Nixon granted a moratorium for the Christian Brothers Religious Order. And what that means is essentially pressing pause on all current cases against the Christian Brothers Religious Order. That includes cases that have been settled but are yet to be paid out. Now, the Religious Order applied for this moratorium during a hearing last week in this court, and during that initial hearing they argued that the order had about $23 million in cash but was losing about $1.7 million every week in payouts to victims of abuse and was at risk of running out of money before it could pay out all these abuse claims. In court today, lawyers for the Christian Brothers argued that there were significant financial liabilities and that there was a real risk that these payouts would be lost and victims would be denied the opportunity if this moratorium wasn't granted. So in granting the order, Justice Nixon accepted the argument that there would be a lost opportunity if this order wasn't granted and said he was satisfied that there was a need to preserve the opportunity for all of those victims of abuse to seek payouts. Now, what this all means is that there is this pause on all these cases until a hearing is heard in late September. That hearing will essentially determine how a creditor scheme for the Christian Brothers operates, how it will distribute funds and how it will be structured and the timeline for those funds to be paid out to creditors. Those creditors include victims of abuse with claims against the Christian Brothers. So essentially, things are now on hold for victims of abuse of the Christian Brothers until that hearing, which is set down for the end of September.
0: Jessica Kidd reporting there. The family of the Thai teenager Tunchanok Donomla say they want the Australian man charged with her murder to face the death penalty if found guilty. Her cremated remains have been laid to rest at a Buddhist temple. Correspondent Natalie Whiting reports from Kalasin.
2: The body of 17-year-old Tunchanok Donomla has been returned to her family and cremated. Thai police allege the teenager was killed by 45-year-old Australian Simon Peter Carman. Her body was found in a suitcase discarded near a railway track 2 days after she was reported missing. The family of the teen allowed me to attend a service as her ashes were interred at their local Buddhist temple here in Kalasin. It followed an earlier cremation ceremony which was attended by hundreds of community members. Her family are devastated by the loss of the girl affectionately known as Cake. The 17-year-old was raised in large part by her grandmother's sister, who says she used to call her mum.
3: Yes, I want him to be killed. I want him to be killed like my niece. I want a life for a life.
2: Mr. Carman has been charged with murder, moving a body, and taking a minor for sexual purposes.
0: That was correspondent Natalie Whiting there. You're listening to ABC News Radio with me, Sarah Dingle. Making headlines, the head of the online safety watchdog has told the Royal Commission on Anti-Semitism and Social Cohesion that there have never been so few safeguards for regulating online hate content. The eSafety Commissioner detailed the challenges her office has faced in trying

0: trying to get anti-Semitic and other harmful material removed from social media platforms. In New South Wales, control orders on a man convicted for designing rockets for Islamic State have been charged. Haysam Zahab lives in Young in regional New South Wales and was convicted in 2019 for trying to help the terrorist group. And overseas, the US says the Chinese e-commerce giant Alibaba and its US-based payment processor have agreed to pay $870 million to resolve allegations that Alibaba failed to stop illegal drug sales. Well, a controversial scheme from the former Morrison government, which saw the cost of arts degrees in particular skyrocket, is in the target of the tertiary education watchdog. But fees aren't expected to fall until at least 2028. The Job Ready Graduates Program, you might remember it was introduced in 2021, slashed costs for science and maths courses, but increased them in other areas, which led to art students paying more than $50,000 for their courses, which some estimates said was a doubling in fees. Despite opposing this program while in opposition, Labor has not yet announced a plan to overhaul it while in government, meaning students enrolling in coming years will still face high HEX debts. Barney Glover, a former Vice-Chancellor of Western Sydney University, is the new Chief Commissioner of the Australian Tertiary Education Commission. He's been tasked by the federal government with reforming the Job Ready Graduates program. He explains what the stated goal of the scheme was in the first place.
1: They were designed, as the name suggests, Jobs Ready Graduates, to provide incentives through income contingent loan settings for students to consider moving into areas of priority for the government and for the labour market and the economy. To do that by lowering the debt levels in some funding clusters, in some discipline areas, and to balance that in the total funding to universities, to increase the loan levels in other areas, the student contributions in other areas. Now, the outcome of that, not surprisingly, was that income contingent loan levels, student contribution rates, are actually not a significant incentive to move students from what they love and what they want to do in universities to something that perhaps a government of the day thinks is a high priority. They are just not a good incentive for doing that. The Productivity Commission and many other organisations have identified that pulling that lever of student contribution rates isn't going to actually move student choice dramatically in higher education. As a result of that, it's driven up debt, particularly for students in humanities, arts, social sciences, and that's causing a great deal of concern. Its intent was to try and get more people into areas of need in the economy. The effect is to drive up debt.
0: Mm. Now, we should name some of these disciplines in case anyone following along at home doesn't know. So student contributions in areas like teaching, nursing, engineering and IT were lowered, but student contributions in areas like the arts and also business and law went up. So it was, in effect, punitive for some, but didn't result in more students in other areas like nursing, for instance. Is that right?
1: Well, we haven't seen the sort of surge in enrolments in a number of disciplines that were benefiting from lower student contribution rates. So we didn't see those surges. But what we have seen is some evidence, it's been reported, that those higher debt levels, those higher student contribution rates, have affected some students thinking about going on to university to study in the humanities, the arts, the social sciences, business and law, as you indicated. So it wasn't a successful reform. It has been a subject of much consternation, and it's a matter that I'm on the record indicating we do need to address it.
0: So you formally took over as Chief Commissioner of the Australian Tertiary Education Commission yesterday. Congratulations.
1: Thank you.
0: You've said this will take some time to unwind. If you're so convinced that this was a very bad idea by the sounds, why will it take a few years to fix?
1: Well, what we are doing at the ATEC, at the Australian Tertiary Education Commission, is to, under our legislative remit, is to look at the efficient costing and pricing of delivering higher education in Australia for Australian domestic students. So we have a priority project looking at efficient costing and pricing. One thing that you need to understand, I think, in the context of the work of the ATEC, and what is going to be, in my view, really important to government as they consider not just changing funding cluster rates, that's Commonwealth subsidies and student contribution rates, but to understand whether we need a new funding model for universities in this country. And to do that, we have to understand how universities spend their money, how that influences the quality of teaching. And it's very different across the sector. So we're focused on delivering to government a very comprehensive, what I hope will be a very compelling argument about the need to consider the Commonwealth subsidies, that is the prices, if you like, paid by the Commonwealth to universities to deliver programs, and what it's actually costing and what's an efficient cost in relation to teaching and learning. That's a vital piece of information. We're working on that at the ATEC. I've made it clear I don't want to raise expectations too high. It's a comprehensive and quite complicated piece of work. We're aiming to deliver our report to the Commonwealth in the second half of next year. In the interim, we're doing a lot of data collection, a lot of engagement with universities, a huge amount of work on modelling, and then we'll go to consultation with the sector in detail to ensure that the models we develop that are going to be applicable right across our very diverse higher education system are fit for purpose for the future, and that we have the evidence base and the compelling arguments to convince government. One of the critical things, Sarah, when you try and unravel jobs-ready graduates, it's not just about lowering the student contribution rates in some disciplines, because you can't do that without actually reducing the flow of resources to universities. And they need resources to deliver those programs and to deliver quality teaching. So you need to compensate universities in some way through either increased Commonwealth funding or increase the student contributions in some other discipline. So it's a very complicated exercise to get the balance right. So you're not just moving debt burden from one student to another student. We need to be careful we look at this in the way of convincing the government to invest in higher education.
0: But could you not just control Z this and shift student contributions back to where they were just a few years ago to make the system more equitable while you do that deeper dive into what the system needs to be going forward with regards to university contributions?
1: Well, any change to student contribution rates in one discipline, given the size of our sector, so to give you a sense of that, 240,000 equivalent full-time students actually commenced in universities this year. That's the biggest group of students to have enrolled in universities that we've had. So that's something to celebrate. If you move funding cluster rates, if you move student contribution rates in one discipline cluster, given the size of that discipline cluster, the number of students studying, it has significant impact on the flow of resources to universities. So we need to be looking at the balance here. Our view at ATEC is we want to do the deep work necessary to provide the compelling evidence to government that you absolutely need to address the inequities of JRG. You also need to ensure that we can maintain a high-quality university system in Australia.
0: So when do you think students of the law, of the arts, could expect a rebalancing and some fee relief? Will it come in 2028? Will it come earlier as you deliver, you know, on the stages of your reform process? When do you think that is likely to be?
1: Well, they're questions, of course, for the government, not for the ATEC. We're an independent statutory authority. It's our role to provide advice to government, and that's what I'm focused on as the Chief Commissioner and the work of the ATEC to do that. In my view, this work is a really important part of the consideration of government. So if the government is intent on making change, I believe this is going to be a really important piece of information and a compelling argument to government. So that's something for government to consider. You'd have to put that question to government. Right now, ATEC is very focused on doing that incredibly important work, along with the piece of legislation currently before the Parliament, of course, which is to give managed growth funding and needs-based funding, which is the architecture of part of the new funding model for universities, to put that through Australia's Parliament and to have that ready for 2027. with significant additional resources to support universities.
0: That was Barney Glover, the new Chief Commissioner of the Australian Tertiary Education Commission. Time now to get the latest in sport with Fraser Fife.
2: Thanks, Sarah. Well, at the FIFA Men's World Cup, the USA has beaten Bosnia and Herzegovina 2-0 in their round of 32 clash in San Francisco. It means the co-hosts will advance to the round of 16, where they'll next face Belgium, who earlier beat Senegal 3-2 in Seattle. Also today, England defeated the Democratic Republic of Congo 2-1 in Atlanta. On the Socceroos front, they've moved from their training base in California to Dallas, where they'll face Egypt on Saturday morning. It's still uncertain whether Faroes star striker Mo Salah will play. Socceroos midfielder Aiden Hristic says the team is focused on their own performance.
3: I don't want to talk about others. I just know what I feel. And I think we can, and I believe that we can get far. But yeah, let's take it game by game and see how we approach this one, and prepare for it well, and then, you know, get it done.
2: Shifting to rugby league, and Maroons enforcer Pat Carrigan has declared that he's 100% ready to go for the State of Origin decider next week. The Queensland forward was put through a fitness test today and has been cleared to return in Game 3 5 weeks after ankle surgery. Carrigan is not

0: minutes if required.
1: It's always nice to get a call and for him to put that faith into me, but I'm well aware that I've got a job to do on Wednesday, and that's about repaying him as well.
0: To the AFL, Carlton's Josh Fraser says he expects to be at the club next season, regardless of who is appointed senior coach in 2027. The 44-year-old has led the Blues to 6 straight wins since taking over as interim coach in May. He'll have a chance to boost his claim on the job against Richmond on Saturday. Fraser says that he hasn't been involved in the club's recruitment process, but feels it would only be a distraction.
2: My role right now, my responsibility is to the players and the football club as an interim coach. I respect the process that's going off to the side. I haven't taken any real notice of it, to be honest. I think as soon as I start to do that, it takes away from the energy and the focus I need on our playing group.
0: The Adelaide Thunderbirds say they're not concerned about having to play the Vixens in Melbourne in Saturday night's Super Netball Grand Final. Despite beating Melbourne in the major semi-final to be first into the decider, a financial deal several months ago saw the Victorian Capital playing host. Adelaide coach Tanya Obst says having to travel is a small obstacle as the team looks to become the first to win 3 Super Netball premierships.
3: We have travelled previously for grand final. We've got our routine. Obviously we were really happy with our semi-final, but there was little things that we think we can do a little bit better, and there'll be some focus points for us on the weekend.
0: Australian tennis player Daria Kasatkina is through to the third round of Wimbledon for a 4th straight year. She defeated Indonesia's Janice Chen in 3 sets, 7-6, 1-6, 6-4. Kasatkina will now face 4-time Grand Slam champion Naomi Osaka. Meanwhile, Nick Kyrgios's return to Wimbledon ended in defeat in the men's doubles, and he was also fined for swearing at an umpire. It was the Australians' first match at the All England Club since losing the 2022 final against Novak Djokovic, that coming after various injuries. And in basketball, the Boston Celtics are trading 5-time NBA All-Star Jaylen Brown to the Philadelphia 76ers. Associated Press reports that the deal will see Paul George go to Boston along with some draft picks. Brown is a 29-year-old forward who was MVP in the Celtics' NBA Finals win in 2024. He was also the league's 4th leading scorer for the past season. Sarah?
4: Fraser Fife, thank you. Taking a look at the forecast for tomorrow, Friday the 3rd of July. In Brisbane, partly cloudy, a top of 26 degrees. Mostly sunny in Sydney, a top of 19. Showers easing for Canberra tomorrow, a top of 10 degrees. Showers in Melbourne and a top of 14.

tomorrow for Hobart and a top of 15 degrees for Adelaide. Partly cloudy in Perth tomorrow, a top of 18 degrees, and in Darwin, sunny and a top of 32 degrees. That's it from me, Sarah Dingle. Time now for 5 minutes of news, followed by PM, and then Laura Chilingirian will take you through the evening.

0: ABC News, I'm Eliza Getzy. Russia's defence ministry says its forces have hit what it called key military plants during overnight strikes on Kyiv that have left at least 13 people dead and dozens injured. The drone and missile attack damaged buildings and civilian infrastructure across the city. Russia has intensified its attacks on Kyiv in recent weeks, even as Ukraine's own long-range drone campaign against Russian military sites and energy facilities has caused fuel shortages and disrupted supply lines inside Russia. This resident of the Ukrainian capital says the situation is heartbreaking.
1: What emotions I can have, it is horrible. I simply want to die and not see anyone. Windows of that room, this room, are broken. Curtains are ripped off, in the kitchen too. Everything. Do you understand?
0: The European Union's foreign policy chief says she would propose more sanctions against Russia after the latest wave of attacks. In a post on X, Kaya Kallas says she'll propose to sanction more entities that support Russia's military-industrial complex, adding the more Moscow attacks civilians, the more sanctions must be imposed. Back home, the head of the online safety watchdog has told the Royal Commission on Anti-Semitism and Social Cohesion there have never been so few safeguards for regulating online hate. E-Safety Commissioner Julie Inman-Grant has given testimony detailing the challenges her office has faced in attempting to get anti-Semitic and other harmful material removed from social media platforms. She says major companies like Meta and X have rolled back their hate policies at a time when the online environment has become increasingly toxic.
2: We've got the most powerful technology in the world, owned by the richest, wealthiest technologists in the world, but we've never had looser guardrails. And that to me is a recipe for disaster.
0: Greens Senator Sarah Hanson-Young says Australia's social media ban for under-16s has been a failure from the start. The government is proposing increased powers for the e-safety commissioner and the doubling of maximum penalties for tech companies who fail to comply with the ban. The Coalition and Greens yesterday teamed up to send the bill to an eight-week inquiry. Senator Hanson-Young says teenagers are not safer as a result of the current social media age restrictions.
3: It is the government's lack of willingness to hit the social media companies where it hurts. And that's their toxic algorithms. That's their use of people's data that they make money and huge profits off. You've got to hit them at their business model.
0: Meanwhile, the Alliance for Gambling Reform says the government's gambling ad legislation doesn't go far enough to protect children. The government's proposal would limit ads during certain times of the day on TV and radio, while online platforms would have an opt-out feature. Critics say it sides too heavily with broadcasters and bookies. An Alliance spokesperson, Reverend Tim Costello, says he's glad the bill was sent to an eight-week Senate inquiry.
4: It fails the very test the Prime Minister himself set, namely delinking sport and gambling. That's the right test. This bill doesn't do it. And protecting children, that's the right test. This bill doesn't do it.
0: A disgraced Sydney childcare worker and failed police officer will spend up to 12 years in prison for creating and possessing child abuse material at childcare centres. Liz Harris has more.
5: David William James victimised 9 different children at 6 of the out-of-school hours childcare centres he worked at over a 3-year period. He pleaded guilty last year to 11 charges relating to his production and possession of child abuse material by taking images and videos of boys aged between 5 and 9 years old in various stages of undress. AFP Detective Superintendent Luke Needham spoke outside court after today's hearing.
6: Our thoughts are with the children, their families, and anyone affected by this horrendous offending.
5: James was sentenced to 12 years in jail with a non-parole period of 7 years.
0: And the Socceroos are aiming to make history and become the first Australian team to win a FIFA Men's World Cup game in the knockout stage. The team's relocated to Dallas, where they'll face Egypt on Saturday at 4 a.m. Australian Eastern Standard Time. Midfielder Aidan Hrustic says the tournament has already produced some surprise results, and he believes there's no reason the Socceroos can't continue their run.
7: Football is a game of 90 minutes, and anything can happen.

0: coming out of the group, it means they can go to 120 in penalties. So, look, everything's possible. We've seen it before, and I believe we can do something special also.
1: Coming up in the Cup tomorrow, Spain plays Austria in LA, Portugal takes on Croatia in Toronto, and Switzerland battle Algeria in Vancouver. This is ABC News.
2: Good evening and welcome to PM. I'm Samantha Donovan, coming to you from the lands of the Wurundjeri people of the Kulin Nation in Melbourne. Tonight, a parliamentary inquiry into NDIS fraud recommends a crackdown on disability workers and providers across the country. Also, the federal government slammed for proposing weak laws on gambling advertising and calls for a ban on junior soccer players heading the ball.
3: What we've found in overseas soccer players in the UK is chronic traumatic encephalopathy, or CTE. You know, we shouldn't have to wait until we get a case of CTE in Australia before the National Sporting Organisation acts upon it.
2: The federal government's long-awaited bill to reform gambling advertising has been introduced to Parliament. It aims to limit children's exposure to gambling ads and also bans social media influencers from encouraging people to bet. Critics of the draft legislation

0: exposure to gambling ads and also bans social media influencers from encouraging people to bet. Critics of the draft legislation believe it's an insult to the memory of the late Labor MP Peter Murphy, who led a parliamentary committee that recommended a complete ban on gambling ads on our screens. Rachel Mealy reports.
1: Independent MP Sophie Scomps says more than 400 Australians die by suicide linked to gambling every year. In Parliament, she argued that more than 1,000 lives have been lost since Labor MP Peter Murphy's report was handed to the government in 2023.
2: Prime Minister, why has the government chosen to protect the profits of gambling media and sporting companies instead of implementing all the inquiry's recommendations in order to save the lives of Australians?
1: The Prime Minister, Anthony Albanese, acknowledged the bill is a negotiated outcome, but says it'll make a difference in minimising gambling harm.
3: We've worked constructively as well with the commercial broadcasters. We've worked constructively with sporting organisations as well to make sure that we can minimise harms, to make sure that reforms are practical. That's what governments have to do. This is good reform. This is a major step forward, and the Parliament should vote for it.
1: Earlier in the day, Communications Minister Annika Wells introduced the bill to the House of Representatives.
4: Deputy Speaker, I move that this bill be now read a second time.
1: The legislation would restrict gambling ads appearing on TV during the day and the early evening. On radio, gambling ads would be restricted at school pick-up and drop-off times. At sporting stadiums, there'd be no more gambling advertisements around the grounds or on the players' jerseys. As well, influencers such as sports and racing personalities would be banned from promoting gambling online. Minister Wells says the government's making significant changes.
4: This bill will introduce a meaningful and impactful suite of reforms to protect Australians, particularly children and young people, from gambling harms.
1: But the government will face an uphill battle getting the bill through the Senate. Green Senator Sarah Hanson-Young says Labor members, the crossbench and the opposition can help fix it.
5: But I really urge members of the Labor Party, because there are so many of them, backbenchers, even some who are more senior in government, who know this bill doesn't protect families. Work with us to fix it.
1: But Independent MP Andrew Wilkie argued in Parliament that the bill is beyond fixing. He wants to see it completely rewritten.
6: Because until we fix this, we are complicit. This Parliament is a fellow traveller with the gambling companies, the media companies and the sporting codes, who are like jackals feeding on the carcass of gambling addicts. This is intolerable, Deputy Speaker. I call on the government to put aside that rubbish bill that was tabled today.
1: Charles Livingston is Associate Professor in the School of Public Health at Monash University. He says the bill's the result of lobbying by powerful stakeholders.
7: The reality is that in Australia, the gambling industry and its acolytes are very, very powerful people. I mean, you've got, it's not so much the gambling industry itself, but the people who orbit it, such as the big broadcasters, the big sporting leagues and all the other hangers-on who are making a lot of money out of this. And they don't want to see that tap turned off. And they think that if advertising stops, then they will make less money. Now, you know, that may be true, but on the other hand, if the advertising stops, then they may reduce the uptake of gambling, particularly by young people who are now being very badly affected by online wagering.
1: He's encouraging the government to win back support in the current political environment by doing what voters want.
7: They do seem to have benefited from being a little bit bolder. So I think this is a bold reform. It's a necessary one, and it's certainly one that parents in Australia would welcome. So it may well be something that would win them more support. Certainly with 80% of the Australian population supporting an ad ban, it's hard to see how they could lose support during this.
0: That's Associate Professor Charles Livingston from Monash Uni, Rachel Mealy reporting. And if you or anyone you know needs help, you can call Lifeline on 13 11 14. A new parliamentary committee report is urging the federal government to crack down on fraud in the National Disability Insurance Scheme. The committee took evidence from a range of witnesses, including disability groups, service providers, police and government officials. And And just to be clear,

0: This inquiry is separate to the Senate investigation that's underway on the government's legislation to limit spending and the growth of the NDIS. The ABC's National Disability Affairs reporter, Naz Campanella, has been reviewing this latest report's recommendations for cutting down on fraud in the scheme.
1: I guess an overall picture is that there needs to be greater information sharing across a range of agencies in order to identify and crack down on bad actors and fraudulent providers. Now, within that, I guess some of the key things are really a recommendation to change the Crimes Act to crack down on fraud and related offences where participants are exploited, abused or experience neglect. Mandatory reporting of providers who are soliciting or receiving kickbacks, and that reports or assessments that are done by clinicians in order to provide evidence for people to applying for eligibility to the scheme or who are already in the scheme and who are going for reassessments, that those reports and that information needs to be done by clinicians who are also registered with their professional body.
0: Conflicts of interest and worker registration, I understand, are issues that this committee's also looked at. What recommendations have they made?
1: Yeah, this is a really interesting one. So to provide a little bit of context, some of these providers actually do offer a range of services. So it might be that they provide support within a home, but they also provide the person a day program. And so that person is sort of living more or less day to day under that provider within their home and then their day program. There's been a lot of talk among the disability community and in particular advocates over the last few years about how that is considered a conflict of interest, because if one provider is providing more than one service, if it's going wrong in one section of a person's life, it's more likely to then, you know, sort of bleed into other parts of care and service provision for that person. So there's recommendations to really crack down on that across the scheme. And then in relation to workers, Sam, there was a recommendation that there is better information sharing about the identification and qualifications of clinicians and providers who are working within the scheme, and that a recommendation to start putting in place an NDIS worker registration scheme, which would include a requirement for listing of the qualifications that someone is supposed to have, the ongoing training they're supposed to undergo, and also the prerequisites that I guess they're supposed to undergo in their training initially when they're starting out as a professional as well.
0: And Naz, providers getting kickbacks has been a problem under the NDIS. There's been a fair bit of reporting on it in recent times. Can you explain what that problem has been and what the committee's recommended in response?
1: So, Sam, there have been multiple reports over recent years of providers who might be, for example, recommending another provider but then taking sort of a cut, or they are involved in situations where they're sort of, luring participants and, you know, receiving significant packages in return for certain things that they might agree to. And so there's a recommendation that there be mandatory reporting of any provider that is soliciting or receiving those kind of kickbacks to really stamp out that kind of unethical behaviour and to provide greater protections for participants.
0: Has the government had anything to say in response to these recommendations as yet?
1: Yeah, it's had a pretty swift response to this report and recommendations today. It says it welcomes them. It says it is seriously considering their recommendations, and that the inquiry has really done what it hoped it would do, and that is to shine a light on some of the crooks and fraudsters who are operating within the scheme. And as the government describes, that are stealing money essentially from participants, the scheme, and taxpayers essentially.
0: Naz Campanella is the ABC's National Disability Affairs reporter. A Taiwanese man has been remanded in custody after facing court in far north Queensland, charged with one count of people smuggling. The 34-year-old was arrested in Weipa earlier this week after a group of men allegedly arrived on a nearby beach by boat. He's facing up to two decades in jail, as Rachel Hayter reports.
2: A beach camping trip interrupted by a surprise arrival in the dead of night.
3: We don't really have any boats up this side pulling in at that time of night, and if they are, we sort of know who they are.
2: Local teacher Dan Tonan was camping with his family at Pennefather Beach on the western side of Cape York in far north Queensland this week, when he woke up to learn his friends camping nearby had not had much sleep.
3: They started telling us a story of a boat arriving at about 3 o'clock with a whole heap of men not speaking English. So it freaked them out, as you can imagine. They pulled up and then they proceeded to just hang around at the beach in front of their camp for ages. And then one of them actually walked right into their camp. And so they were thinking the worst in terms of they've got themselves involved in something that they don't want to be involved in. And so they hid in their tents and then actually hid in their car at one stage. And then went on for a few hours before the men, there was about 15 of them, they reckon, just walked into the bush and disappeared.
2: The group appear to have made it all the way to Weipa, which is 50 kilometres south, where they were spotted at the local shopping centre. Bakery owner Josh Lyon says they had time to get some lunch before being arrested.
4: It was around the 2 o'clock mark, so we were cleaning tables and stuff. It was still quite busy, still plenty of people kicking around the shopping centre. Saw a couple of guys of foreign appearance, which isn't, overly uncommon in Weipa. We do have a few seafarers and stuff come through with the shipping and that through the bauxite mine. But, these guys just came in and bought a burger and a drink, soft drink, and sort of went and sat down. And then I was just sort of cleaning up, wiping around. And I actually saw out of the corner of my eye a little bit of movement and a couple of uniformed sort of officers sort of, I suppose, not so much cut them off, but you make sure there was no way to get away and just sort of, didn't think too much of it. It was all very calm. The guys themselves didn't seem too agitated. It looked like they were just having a normal lunch or, anything like that. There was certainly nothing too untoward, but it did seem a little bit interesting.
2: The group also allegedly attempted to check in to the nearby Albatross Bay Resort. The hotel declined to comment. Queensland member for Cook, David Kempton, has confirmed the people from the boat have now been detained as alleged illegal arrivals.
5: Probably the most disturbing part is that this wasn't just a random landing. This vessel was organised to land pretty close to where it did. Apparently there were some pickup vehicles in the vicinity, so it was an organised, I'm told, people smuggling exercise. It's an extensive border over a vast area. It's now internationally known as being porous.
2: Australian Border Force has not confirmed anything, except that it doesn't comment on operational matters. Home Affairs Minister Tony Burke says Operation Sovereign Borders continues to ensure people smuggling ventures are never successful and that every person who attempted to enter Australia without a visa has now been removed. He wouldn't confirm where the people who arrived by boat were from or where they've been sent. 34-year-old Taiwanese national Chien Wen Peng appeared before the Cairns Magistrates Court today, charged with one count of aggravated offence of people smuggling, which carries a maximum penalty of 20 years jail. Speaking through an interpreter, he said he hadn't been able to get legal advice or contact his family and friends. He's been remanded in custody to reappear in court tomorrow. Another 30-year-old man has also been detained under the Migration Act, pending further investigations.
0: Rachel Hayter. This is PM. I'm Samantha Donovan. You can hear all our programs live or later on ABC Listen. Still to come, a call for a ban on junior soccer players heading the ball. Australia's eSafety Commissioner, Julie Inman-Grant, has told the Royal Commission on Anti-Semitism and Social Cohesion that the powers of her office are too weak to crack down on online hate. The inquiry has a number of terms of reference, including investigating how anti-Semitism can be controlled in the wake of the Bondi terror attack. Our reporter, Alison Shaw, has been following the hearings today. Alison, what has the E-Commissioner Julie Inman-Grant told the Commission?
6: Well, Sam, her appearance has been very much anticipated, but she's taken the Royal Commission through some of the difficulties or limitations that her office has encountered in the last few years. So it has been a pretty technical afternoon, but one of the interesting points that she raised was the lack of a definition of online hate, that it's currently contested, and she wants a definition that she can work with. And she said it could be something for the government to consider, but if they do end up putting parameters on online hate and giving that work to her office, then she believes that her office would need the commensurate resources and more funding from the government to facilitate that. So she raised the possibility of hiring more investigators. But she also reiterated today at the Royal Commission that it's important to put the responsibility back to the social media companies. She says these apps are monetizing the pain of users, even when we know they have the ability to stem the tide. She also spoke specifically about the reluctance of some social media companies to work constructively with her office, using the example of content that was spread online in the wake of the Bondi massacre last December.
7: We fought hard against X in terms of not allowing that post-mortem Bondi content. We fought hard to agree that it was RC. They said it's not any worse than you would see in a gore movie. And I said, I can't think of any more thing more horrific for the family members and the Australian Jewish community. So we fought really hard, and we were able to get them to agree to keep that refuse classification. But these are mainstream platforms that are fighting for the right and ability to distribute and monetize this content.
0: That's Australia's eSafety Commissioner, Julie Inman-Grant. And Alison, who else has given evidence to the Royal Commission today?
6: Well, Sam, we've also heard from representatives of police agencies, the AFP, as well as the West Australian, New South Wales and Victorian police forces. And the Commission has been trying to get to the bottom of how these different agencies work together with the eSafety Commission and with each other to tackle harmful content. So although some of the discussion today used examples of child sexual abuse rather than anti-Semitism, we did hear that the different policing agencies said that they worked with the eSafety Commission mostly on an ad hoc basis and all agreed that more regular contact with the eSafety Commission would be helpful. But earlier this morning, we also heard from the leader of a minority Jewish group, Sarah Schwartz, the executive director of the Jewish Council of Australia. That body was established in the wake of the October 7 attacks and has been highly critical of Israel's conduct during the war in Gaza. But today in her testimony, Sarah Schwartz described the sustained harassment and abuse that she has received online. She says this has been from far-right actors, including neo-Nazi groups, as well as pro-Israel accounts. And she says that there have been dehumanizing memes invoking Holocaust imagery that have been spread online of her, including images of her as a rat, images of her on a train to a concentration camp, and also derogatory terms accusing her of being a self-hating Jew or a traitor to her Jewish identity. And she says that this rests on weaponizing a stereotypical idea that Jewish identity is tied to the state of Israel. And she says that this has a very chilling effect on other Jewish people who would feel that they would also be similarly targeted if they were to express their political views.
7: It enables Israel to shield itself from a lot of criticism that I think is justified against it. And I think it's incredibly harmful, not just to me, but I speak, I would say almost every day, to Jewish people who contact me and who are terrified of speaking out because they know that if they speak their political convictions, they face the risk of a similar sort of abuse and vilification and targeting that I have experienced.
0: Sarah Schwartz is the executive director of the Jewish Council of Australia. Alison Chow, our reporter. Well, the FIFA World Cup is no doubt inspiring many Australian youngsters to have a go at playing soccer. At the same time, the players' union in this country is calling for children to be banned from heading the ball. That's when players use their foreheads to strike or move the ball in the air. Their plea comes as concerns grow worldwide about the rise of the degenerative brain disease, chronic traumatic encephalopathy. And Tony O'Flaherty filed this report.
8: Van Persie with an absolute stunner.
9: Back in. Oh, what a header!
10: Some of football's most iconic moments involve the header. For some of these children playing with Apia Leichhardt Football Club in Sydney, the dream is to one day be just like their Aussie heroes Sam Kerr and Harry Suter, who are masters of heading the ball into the back of the net. But the club has a cautious approach when it comes to headers.
11: We don't train them and we don't encourage them to head in training or in games.
10: Rick Montrone is the head of Leichhardt's junior development program. In 2020, the club brought in a ban on under-12 players heading the ball.
11: So we've taken a pragmatic approach to the guidelines that are there in terms of football and headers. We think in terms of the way that the kids train, it's much better for them to focus on their skill and their development, their ball skills, rather than something that happens very rarely in a game, which is heading.
10: Rick Montrone says the club formed the policy in light of emerging science linking long-term brain injuries to heading at a young age.
11: We ensure that we teach them skills first for using their feet, and using other parts of their body rather than physically using their head. And then later on in life, when they're taught to head, we try and teach them correct techniques of heading.
10: Football Australia has not set national rules about heading the ball, but a spokesperson says it has established an expert committee to look at strategies to reduce the number of headers in junior football. But the union representing players, Professional Footballers Australia, wants stronger action. Its chief executive is Beau Bush.
12: But we really think here we shouldn't wait for a further crisis. The science is clear. We know that from our sport that it is naturally the safest sport compared to the other major codes here. But importantly, that means that we need to be proactive as well.
10: He wants Australia to introduce similar measures to other countries where players under 12 are banned from heading. And there are limits on the amount of high-force headers professional players do in training and matches. Beau Bush says the union is also calling for temporary concussion substitutes to be allowed in matches, so players suspected of a concussion can be assessed off the field by a doctor.
12: And this should be a national approach to this at all levels of the game.
10: Concussion is front of mind for many Australian health experts. Football's global governing body, FIFA, is teaming up with an Australian-led research team to develop concussion assessment tests that can be used on the pitch during games. The test, which is under review, would provide a more uniform approach to professional leagues around the world. It involves medical staff answering questionnaires on their recent on-field experiences. Neuroscientist Alan Pearce, who's involved with the Australian Sports Brain Bank, says there are growing concerns football players could face brain diseases related to trauma.
13: What we've found in overseas soccer players in the UK in particular is chronic traumatic encephalopathy, or CTE. So we are getting a emerging evidence base around the number of cases of early onset dementia. There are also clusters of motor neuron disease.
10: He wants to see proactive measures taken by sporting bodies.
13: You know, we shouldn't have to wait until we get a case of CTE in Australia before the National Sporting Organisation acts upon it.
0: Neuroscientist Professor Alan Pearce, that report from Antonia O'Flaherty and Kimberly Price. Thanks very much for being with me for PM this evening. I'm Samantha Donovan. The podcast of the full program is available on ABC Listen. And that's where you'll find ABC News Daily with Sam Hawley each weekday morning too. Good night.
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15: Thank you to Samantha Donovan and the team at PM. Hello, Laura Chilingirian coming to you from Gadigal Land on this Thursday, the 2nd of July. Coming up, the government's gambling reforms to be scrutinised in a Senate inquiry. A man faces court accused of orchestrating a people smuggling operation to far north Queensland. And a New York district attorney explains why he won't be pursuing rape charges against disgraced Hollywood producer Harvey Weinstein. More on those stories on the way, but first on ABC News Radio, the news headlines. The federal government's proposed gambling reforms will be sent to an 8-week Senate inquiry after calls for greater scrutiny from the Greens, the Coalition and the crossbench. Labor's legislation to restrict gambling ads on TV, radio and online has been introduced to Parliament after a 3-year delay. Opponents, including Independent Senator David Pocock, say the legislation doesn't go far enough. Liberal frontbencher Andrew Hastie has ruled out leaving the Liberal Party despite suggestions he might move on. Longtime political journalist Nikki Sava suggested in her column in Nine newspapers today that Mr. Hastie could leave the Liberals. The Western Australian MP has emerged as one of One Nation's biggest critics within the coalition, while Liberal leader Angus Taylor has refused to rule out a future alliance with Pauline Hanson's party. In Queensland, a man has appeared in a Cairns court charged with people smuggling offences. The 34-year-old Taiwanese national told the court he had no legal representation. He's been remanded in custody to reappear in court tomorrow. The government says the people on board the boat are being processed offshore. In Ukraine, at least 13 people have been killed and 50 more injured in a Russian assault on the capital. Drones and missile strikes struck residential buildings in the capital, Kyiv. Ukraine's President Volodymyr Zelensky had earlier warned of a possible overnight attack and cut short his visit to Dublin. Dozens of locations have been damaged throughout the capital. The Bureau of Meteorology says it expects rain in South Australia to ease in the coming days. Overnight rainfall of between 20 and 40 millimetres has caused trees to fall and localised flash flooding in parts of the state. The Bureau says that South Australians can expect a dry change by the weekend. And at the FIFA World Cup, host nation USA has defeated Bosnia and Herzegovina 2-0 and will face Belgium in the next round. Belgium won 3-2 against Senegal with a penalty in the 125th minute. That is the latest goal in the tournament's history, the latest ever. Meanwhile, England survived a huge scare with a 2-1 comeback win over DR Congo and will next face Mexico in the round of 16. A full news update coming your way in just under half an hour's time. Well, now let's go to the federal government's proposed gambling advertising reforms, which will be sent to an 8-week Senate inquiry. That comes after the Greens, Coalition and Crossbench called for greater scrutiny. Labor's plan to bolster its social media ban for under-16s has also hit a roadblock on the final parliamentary sitting day before the midwinter break. Political reporter Lexi Junawick has more from Parliament House.
16: Today we saw Labor introduce the long-awaited gambling ad reforms to the House of Representatives, and under this legislation some of the changes include gambling ads being restricted on daytime and early evening television during school pick-up and drop-off hours, and also the banning of advertisements in stadiums and on player jerseys. And this morning we also saw Communications Minister Annika Wells confirm that the legislation would prevent former athletes and other prominent figures from promoting gambling on podcasting and also social media. Now, despite these changes, both the Greens, the crossbench and also members of the coalition have argued that these reforms don't go far enough. So overnight we saw the coalition and the Greens vote to refer this proposal to a Senate inquiry, which is due to report back in August. During question time today, the Prime Minister said that his government had done more than any before to tackle gambling harm, and he said that as the plan stands, it will make an enormous difference. But Reverend Tim Costello, who is of course a spokesperson for the Alliance for Gambling Reform, doesn't agree, and he's welcomed the Senate inquiry. Take a listen.
17: It does give me hope, and I am very glad that the Liberal Party has not waved it through, because it fails the very test the Prime Minister himself said when he addressed the National Press Gallery the day before Good Friday, namely delinking sport and gambling. That's the right test. This bill doesn't do it. And protecting children, that's the right test. This bill doesn't do it.
18: And Lexi, on another issue, what's happening with Labor's plan to strengthen that social media ban for under 16s?
16: Yeah, very much another big story here at Parliament House today, Joe. Labor announced over the weekend that it would move to strengthen that social media ban for under 16s, as you said. And this week we've seen legislation to do just that. So double the maximum penalties for tech companies who breach the ban, and also give the eSafety Commissioner, Julie Inman-Grant, further powers. We saw that legislation introduced this week. So while it passed through the House of Representatives, it's in the Senate where it has faced a roadblock. Essentially, the coalition yesterday night teamed up with the Greens to send this particular bill to an 8-week inquiry. Communications Minister Annika Wells did not hold back. She's very frustrated at this particular move. Emphasised that during media appearances this morning and also during question time today. Here's Communications Minister Annika Wells.
19: Last night, the Coalition sold out Australian kids to some of the richest, most powerful companies in the world, giving them at least 2 more months to sharpen their legal strategy, to get rid of documents and to continue to do the bare minimum to follow Australian law.
16: Communications Minister Annika Wells there, and Deputy Opposition Leader Jane Hume, defended the Opposition's decision. She says that the proposed laws are undercooked and that the Opposition remains committed to the ban. Take a listen.
20: But why shouldn't we have a look at whether they're appropriate tools to introduce into Australia? Why hasn't the minister spoken about these tools? That's what an inquiry will do. I don't think that this is anything to do with being obstructive or teaming up with anybody. It's just what a good and quality opposition would do.
16: Deputy Opposition Leader Jane Hume there. And Joe, Parliament has, or will today, rise for the midwinter break. But of course, the work in politics doesn't stop, and neither does the debate. So we'll probably see many more twists and turns in the weeks to come.
15: That is political reporter Lexi Junawick speaking there with Joe O'Brien. A Taiwanese national has appeared in a Far North Queensland court accused of trying to smuggle people into Australia. The man was arrested in Weipa in the Cape York Peninsula on Tuesday after a group of men was spotted coming ashore by boat. The federal government says the boat arrivals have since been removed from Australia. The latest incident comes only months after a group of foreign fishermen entered a Queensland island resort before Border Force intercepted them. More from Adam Stephen.
21: Weipa teacher Dan Tonan has been camping with his family at Pennyfather Beach this week, and he said what nearby campers saw in the early hours of Tuesday has become the talk of the town.
3: They started telling us a story of a boat arriving at about 3 o'clock yesterday morning with a whole heap of men not speaking English, so it freaked them out, as you can imagine. We don't really have any boats up this side pulling in at that time of night. If they are, we sort of know who they are. And then they proceeded to just hang around at the beach in front of their camp for ages, and then one of them actually walked right into their camp. They were thinking the worst in terms of they've got themselves involved in something that they don't want to be involved in. They hid in their tents and then actually hid in their car at one stage, and then went on for a few hours. But as we started to put all the things together, we started to piece together some people we didn't recognise on the way in, acting suspiciously, these fellas driving up and down the beach that just looked out of place. So they actually rang Border Force yesterday morning, and by 8 o'clock there was a plane overhead, and then we had helicopters, and then a helicopter landed on the beach about 100 metres from our camp. We haven't seen the boat again or anything like that, and everything's sort of back to normal.
21: The federal government will not reveal how many people were on board, nor which country they came from. A 34-year-old Taiwanese man charged over the alleged plot appeared in court in Cairns today on one count of an aggravated offence of people smuggling involving more than 5 people. The Australian Federal Police said another man was also spoken to and detained under the Migration Act, pending further investigations. These 2 men were seen on CCTV footage at a Weipa bakery Josh Lyon is the owner.
1: Yeah, these guys just came in and bought a burger and a drink, soft drink, and sort of went and sat down. And then I was just sort of cleaning up, wiping around. And I actually saw out of the corner of my eye a little bit of movement and a couple of uniformed sort of officers, I suppose, try to not so much cut them off, but you make sure there was no way to get away and just sort of, didn't think too much of it. It was all very calm. The guys themselves didn't seem too agitated. It looked like they were just having a normal lunch, but it did seem a little bit interesting. And it sort of didn't pay too much attention until I suppose overnight this sort of story sort of broken.
21: LNP state member for Cook, David Kempton, is concerned.
4: If this is a trend following what's been going on with the illegal fishing vessels and people are seeing Australia as a soft target, then I think we really have got a border security issue in the North far greater than we've probably first imagined.
21: This incident comes only months after a group of foreign fishermen entered a Queensland island resort before Border Force intercepted them.
4: I think the biggest problem is that this is an extensive border over a vast area. It's now internationally known as being porous. I don't think we have adequate defences or detection processes in place, and I think this is just going to continue to get worse as this whole geopolitical tension goes on in the region. The eyes and ears of the entire north of Queensland are up there, but ABF seem to be working in isolation.
21: Federal Labor MP Matt Smith, whose seat of Leichhardt covers all of Cape York Peninsula and the Torres Strait, said public information is valuable.
22: When we stood up Operation Broadstaff in February, a big part of that was liaising with traditional owners, residents of the islands, to understand where these boats are coming from, because we cannot have, it's just not feasible to have a boat every 20 to 30 kilometres along the entire coastline. So the best form of surveillance often is civilians, for lack of a better term, who are out there going about their daily business, able to call it into Border Force and we then can react appropriately to deal with it. But, on that, I've been talking a lot to Tony Burke over the last sort of 24 to 36 hours about expanding Broadstaff to include a lot of the Cape waters and the Gulf of Carpentaria as well. This is not on, and we protect our sovereignty very, very seriously. And we need to make this very, very clear that in the last 10 years, there has been no successful people smuggling operation coming into Australia, and it hasn't started today.
21: But locals are still concerned about the apparent ease with which people can make it to the Australian mainland.
3: To be honest, if they had have probably not picked school holidays to come ashore, they probably would have got away with it, because the majority of people along this stretch of beach at the moment are on school holidays, and that's why they're here. I just don't understand how, in this day and age, they can get this far down into Australian waters and then just come aground without anyone picking it up.
15: That is Weeper local Dan Tonan ending that report from Adam Stephen. Now, the number of dead in the Venezuela earthquakes has risen to nearly 2,300, 1 week on from the devastating disaster. Tens of thousands of people are still unaccounted for, and the acting president, Delcy Rodriguez, has announced 7 days of mourning. Communities, coming together with rescue teams from around the world, are frantically searching through the rubble, motivated by hope that people will still be found alive. British journalist in Caracas, Catherine Ellis, has been with the British rescue team in one of the hardest hit areas.
23: So I've just got back from La Guaira, which is about half an hour, 40 minutes north. Now, that is the worst affected area. I've actually just been with the British team of rescuers, and they've seen some really incredibly difficult, painful things. In fact, right in front of their camp, there's a building that's completely collapsed. There are diggers there at the minute. There are families stood in front of it. It was 10 p.m. when I left, so this kind of rescue effort, and it still is a rescue effort at the minute, but it's turning into a recovery effort of bodies. But the mood at the minute is... it's very strange, because at first, there was a lot of sadness, there was a lot of confusion, there's a lot of shock. At the minute, people are in limbo. It's like what's happening now? Like, people haven't completely lost hope, but they do realise that there's very, very little chance now of finding people alive, although we might be seeing some miraculous recoveries of people. But people are looking to what happens next. So the people that are living in the tents, in the parks, just near the houses, where do they go? What do they do? People are worried about their jobs. What happens with those? One woman I was speaking to as well, we were looking at a house that had completely collapsed. The floors had fallen into each other. And she said, thank God all my family is safe. Thank God my house is okay. But I'm a teacher. Nearly all my children have gone. What do I go back to? So people are really, really just starting to process 1 week on, like, what comes next? What do we do? What does this mean for Venezuela?
15: And that is Catherine Ellis. She is a British journalist based in Caracas right now. Taking a look at the headlines, the government's proposed gambling reforms will be sent to an 8-week Senate inquiry as the Greens, Coalition and Crossbench call for greater scrutiny. Labor's legislation to restrict gambling ads on TV, radio and online has been introduced to Parliament today after a 3-year delay. Russia has launched a large-scale attack.

0: Attack on Ukraine's capital overnight that has killed at least 13 people and injured scores of others as loud explosions shook Kyiv for hours. The Vatican says priests and lay Catholics who are part of a breakaway right-wing Catholic group that ordained bishops without Pope Leo's approval have been excommunicated. And in rugby league, Maroons enforcer Patrick Carrigan's declared he is 100% ready to go for the State of Origin decider next week, 5 weeks on from ankle surgery. Now, the national gun buyback was due to start yesterday on the 1st of July, but the federal government hasn't got the support from the states that it needed to make the scheme workable. Now it's facing criticism from the opposition, farmers and gun groups, as David Claughton reports.
1: Opponents of the gun buyback scheme gathered for a press conference in Canberra this morning, organised by National Party leader Matt Canavan. He pointed out that the federal government's gun buyback was due to start on July the 1st.
2: It hasn't started. It's another failure of this government. That they made a big song and dance about wanting to launch another buyback of guns in this country, that have seen businesses devastated, farmers at their wits' end, and people who just use guns for recreational purposes treated like criminals. It's been a shocking period in policy development to what was a tragic, terrible event in our nation's history.
1: John Hiles runs an ultra-fine merino sheep operation at Boorowa in New South Wales, but he's facing a lot of pressure on his operation from feral pigs. He wants the PM to come and visit his farm to get a better understanding of the issues he faces.
3: Our job is to protect our sheep, and the only way we can do this is with guns. There's 50 million pigs in Australia. On our property, I think every year, we probably kill 300-400 pigs. If we don't kill those pigs, they hide on the camp with the sheep and they eat the lambs as they're born. And you need a high-powered rifle. You need all different types of rifles to handle different situations. Now, I would like the Prime Minister to come out to Boorowa, which is a beautiful property, have a look at our gun safes, understand that after Port Arthur, the job was done. All the guns that were legal that they could get, we all had to get registered guns. It is so strict. We keep our bullets in one safe. We keep the guns in another safe. The police inspect us regularly. We actually have a policewoman on the farm at the moment and inspecting the gun safes. All guns are registered. They're all traced. Unfortunately, the other element with illegal guns is not our problem. We all, as farmers, we pay our taxes, we do everything correctly. There's very few bad farmers left, and there's very few bad people with guns left. And it's about time. You can imagine we're going to lamb down 6,000 ewes. 100 pigs will decimate our lambs if we can't shoot them, and we need at least 5 or 6 or 7 guns to handle rabbits, pigs, foxes. So I put out, would you please come and have a look and understand what we have, how well our guns are managed, how well every farmer's guns are managed. Just understand what's happening out in the bush. That's all we ask.
1: Gun shop owners have been complaining for months about the loss of income from gun sales because of uncertainty around the buyback scheme. Chris Byrne runs Tough Gear Firearms in Canberra.
4: We're a family business. There's four members of our family in the shop, so it affects everybody to do with us. As a farmer as well, it affects what we give up or what we don't. And on the other side of it too is, if we've got to give our firearms back, how do you choose from grandfather to grandfather, stuff that's been handed down to you? And it's a lot more than just a gun buyback. And it's affecting businesses all through Australia, mainly New South Wales, because all gun shops are family businesses. That's how they start. G'day everybody, I'm Scott Keogh, I'm from Monero Arms, retail shop owner in the ACT. We've been affected by about 30% of our income with that. It's a lot to do with this. Target shooters, as a trophy hunter myself, and meat recovery, we fill our freezer. We're doing the government a job here because we get rid of the feral animals. Yeah. I don't think the governments can afford to do everything that we do. They open public land all through New South Wales.

0: for recreational hunters to help. So I think it's a big threat to a really honest community, and there's so many hoops we've got to get to hold a firearm, to have one, to get one. It's got to be something that's got to be sorted out, and sorted out good.
1: That's Scott Keogh from the Monero Arms Store. The National Rifle Association says they support fair, transparent, evidence-based processes, but they say the buyback scheme needs thorough scrutiny, better consultation, and they don't like the way the policy criminalises shooters. National's MP David Littleproud called for compensation for gun shops, highlighting the $30,000 given to Bondi cafes, while National's MP Michael McCormack said the issue is made worse by $190 million in cuts to pest management funding in the recent federal budget. Matt Canavan took a question from the media about the Royal Commission on Anti-Semitism report, which recommended the buyback proceed.
2: Yes, I do. I read that report and was extremely underwhelmed by it.
1: We haven't heard yet from the federal government about what they intend to do about the buyback scheme.
3: David Claughton reporting there. Well, the New York District Attorney is revealing the reasons behind his decision to stop pursuing an unresolved rape charge against disgraced Hollywood producer Harvey Weinstein. Weinstein is currently in prison, convicted of sexual assault crimes in New York and California. His accuser in this case was a woman named Jessica Mann, who had alleged Weinstein raped her in a New York hotel in March 2013. The case has been dropped as Ms. Mann doesn't wish to testify again. CNN's Elizabeth Wagmeister sat down with Manhattan District Attorney Alvin Bragg.
4: He stressed to me that he does believe Jessica Mann's account. That is not the reason why they dropped this rape charge against Harvey Weinstein. Now, Harvey Weinstein says that he never believes that this case should have been brought against him. He has denied for years all of the accusations against him. Take a look at some of what Bragg told me about ultimately why he decided not to proceed with this case. So I want to start off by reading some of Jessica Mann's letter, which is emotional and heartbreaking to read. She says, I could no longer endure going through this any longer. In my fight to see justice, it has nearly stolen a decade of my life and put me through more harm than good. Was the decision not to proceed with another trial because of Jessica Mann and that she did not wish to do so?
5: So I mean, the letter is like sobering and heartbreaking, and it grabs you. Mm-hmm. I thought it was great to hear her in her own voice. You know, so much of this process is lawyers talking, a judge talking. We hear from jurors, we hear from witnesses, and to have her unfiltered speak. Yes, yes, in consultation with her, mindful of her thoughts, you know, some of which are, you know, articulated. I think one thing I can say unequivocally is that there are no winners here. But I think there are lessons learned. I think there's accountability. I think there's support. And I think, as you mentioned earlier, you know, one positive development is that the courage of survivors who have the power to come forward, given who he was at that time.
4: You heard us talking about some of the more high-profile cases there, but Alvin Bragg stressed throughout my interview that he really wants to put a spotlight on the everyday cases, the ones that you don't hear about.
3: That is CNN's Elizabeth Wagmeister. And if this story has raised any issues for you or someone you know, you can call 1-800-RESPECT. That is 1-800-737-732. Time now for sport with Fraser Fife. Hello there, Fraser.
6: Hi, Laura. Well, this FIFA World Cup has largely been dominated by the biggest possible names. Harry Kane was crucial for England in their win today, and the likes of Kylian Mbappe, Lionel Messi and Erling Haaland have all shone when it has mattered most. ABC Sport Daily spoke with SBS Sports' Neve Owens about why it is that these stars in particular are flying.
7: It has been so wonderful to see, and they're flying in really different ways for each of their countries. I mean, you look at previous World Cup stackings, and six goals on average is kind of enough to win you the golden boot at a World Cup traditionally. These blokes, Mbappe, Messi, they have six goals already. Mbappe has six goals to

0: through 2.5 games of football. And early on in the tournament, I was sitting having a yarn with Harry Kuehl, and we were talking about the quality of goalkeepers and whether we're seeing a little bit of a shift from the stars and that superstar nine and that out-and-out striker, and the way that we're playing football is changing, and the creative outlets are changing, and up steps these incredible blokes in goal doing amazing things early in the tournament. And that storyline continues, and we've seen the penalty shootouts. But alongside that, we're seeing this attacking talent who operate in very different ways within their national sides, but have an ability to find the back of the net, which you ask any footballer, that is not an easy skill. That is not an easy thing to do. These guys have a way of making it look easy.
1: England manager Thomas Tuchel actually spoke about Kane being spurred on by the other big dogs and what the group have in common, and he said,
2: "They're all sharks. They're all sharks. If they smell blood, they come and score."
1: Do you think any one of them carries more pressure and more scrutiny than Harry Kane in that England shirt?
0: It's such a good question, Saki, because I think Kevin Prince-Boateng on our coverage this morning said England without Harry Kane is like fish without chips. Like, the two just can't exist without each other. But then you look at Lionel Messi and what he does within this Argentinian side and what he has done for so long. And you speak to Argentina fans who are over there at the moment and are just experiencing such joy at seeing him at the top of his game, at the top of the world game again. How special that is. I feel something akin to that watching Lionel Messi, even from this distance, even with no Argentinian heritage. And I think you can have him in that same conversation as well.
3: That was SBS Sports' Niamh Owen speaking with ABC Sport Daily's Patrick Stack, and you can hear the full chat on today's Sport Daily World Cup podcast. And just shifting, still within soccer, but outside of the World Cup, there are growing concerns that players could develop brain disease relating to head trauma. Soccer's global governing body, FIFA, is teaming up with an Australian-led research team to develop concussion assessment tests that can be used on the pitch during games. It's amid revelations degenerative brain disease is much more prevalent in Australian rules players than once thought. Neuroscientist Alan Pearce says studies overseas highlight the dangers that soccer players face.
4: What we've found in overseas soccer players in the UK in particular is chronic traumatic encephalopathy, or CTE. If players are hitting the ball repetitively, they're at greater risk of CTE.
3: So not to rain on the parade of the World Cup, Laura, but something to think about as the tournament progresses.
5: Indeed. Thank you very much for that, Fraser. Let's take a look at the capital city weather right now. Starting in Brisbane, it's currently 20 degrees for you, a partly cloudy 26 on the way tomorrow, 18 in Sydney, a mostly sunny 19 at the maximum for Friday. In Canberra, it's 10 right now, down to 5 tonight, a top of 10 tomorrow with showers easing. Melbourne, currently 12 degrees, showers and 14 on the way for your Friday. In Hobart, it's 11 right now, dropping to 4 this evening with a shower or 2 and a top of 13 tomorrow. Adelaide, currently 12 degrees, a shower or 2 and 15 the maximum for your Friday. It's 15 in Perth right now. You're looking at a partly cloudy 18 tomorrow. And in Darwin, it's 27 at the moment, sunny tomorrow and a maximum of 32 degrees. Plenty more to come right after the news here on ABC News Radio. 7 o'clock in the east, it's 6:30 in the centre of the country, and 5 o'clock now in WA.
6: ABC News, I'm Eliza Getzy. A Labor-led parliamentary inquiry into fraud in the National Disability Insurance Scheme has made 12 recommendations to improve the program's integrity. The ABC's National Disability Affairs reporter, Naz Campanella, has more.
7: An overall picture is that there needs to be greater information sharing across a range of agencies in order to identify and crack down on bad actors and fraudulent providers. Now, within that, I guess some of the key things are really a recommendation to change the Crimes Act to crack down on fraud and related offences where participants are exploited, abused or experience neglect, and mandatory reporting of providers who are soliciting or receiving kickbacks.
6: Australia's eSafety Commissioner has apologised to Jewish victims of social media harassment who don't meet the regulator.

0: Australia's legal threshold for intervention. Julie Inman-Grant told the Royal Commission into Anti-Semitism and Social Cohesion her office has received 108,000 complaints about harmful online content in the last year alone. Under the regulator's adult cyber abuse scheme, her offices have powers to issue an order to remove content if social media material contains a direct threat of harm against a person. But Ms. Inman-Grant says many of the complaints haven't met that threshold for intervention.
1: That's one of the things I regret the most. Like, we're here to help people. I just want to acknowledge that so many in the Jewish community have been suffering, and I'm really sorry about the shortcomings of the scheme and when we haven't been able to help.
0: The Alliance for Gambling Reform says an opt-in model for platforms that want gambling ads would be much better than what the government has proposed. Labor's bill, tabled in Parliament today, limits ads during certain times of day on TV and radio, while online platforms would have an opt-out feature. But it's been sent to a Senate inquiry after the Greens, Coalition and Crossbench said it wasn't strong enough. Alliance spokesperson Reverend Tim Costello says opting out shouldn't be the standard.
2: I say to the government and the opposition, have an opt-in. Ban gambling ads, and if you want the gambling ads, you can opt in, because protecting children comes first. It comes before the profits of mainly foreign multi-billion sports betting companies.
0: Overseas, damage has been recorded in 30 locations across the city of Kyiv after Russian airstrikes on the Ukrainian capital killed at least 17 people and damaged mainly residential buildings and civilian infrastructure. Air raid alerts were issued for most of Ukraine's territory overnight in Russia's worst attack on the country since mid-June. Many residents took shelter at metro stations after Ukrainian President Volodymyr Zelensky and other authorities issued the first warnings. This resident says the strikes were shocking.
3: It happened between 3 a.m. to 4 a.m. The building started to shake strongly. Even at the parking lot, the strong vibration was felt, and it followed by the explosion. It was evident right away what happened nearby.
0: Rescuers are trying to save a Venezuelan man who was found alive in the rubble after last week's twin earthquakes. Officials say the earthquakes caused buildings to collapse in cities across the northern part of the country, killing more than 2,200 people and trapping many more. This rescuer is trying to help the man who is trapped under the ruins of a shopping centre in the coastal city of Cartier-Lamar.
4: We were removing and cutting some slabs when we were told that it seemed there was someone alive, but these scenes happen again and again. We proceeded to confirm what the person was saying, and we went down to the basement, and one of our colleagues, after calling out and listening, detected that someone was indeed answering.
0: US actor Danny Glover has revealed he has Alzheimer's disease. The 79-year-old says he was diagnosed 3 years ago and has gone public to raise awareness of those living with dementia. He's best known for his role in the Lethal Weapon film franchise. And the union representing professional soccer players in Australia is pushing for stronger safeguards for players to avoid brain disease related to head trauma. It comes after the 33 Australian rules players were revealed to have been diagnosed with degenerative brain disease, CTE, a number once thought to be much smaller. Professional Footballers Australia Chief Executive Beau Bush says action needs to be taken before it becomes a problem in soccer.
5: But we really think here we shouldn't wait for a further crisis. The science is clear. We know that from our sport that it is naturally the safest sport compared to the other major codes here. But importantly, that means that we need to be proactive as well.
0: And you're up to date with the latest from ABC News. 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
7: Hello, Laura Chilingirian here with you. Good to have your company. Coming up, a Senate inquiry to look at the government's proposed gambling reforms. At least 13 people killed and more than 50 injured in a Russian drone attack on the Ukrainian capital, Kyiv. And secret police recordings of celebrity croc wrangler Matt Wright now released to the public.
8: He punched Willow off at 100 foot. Yeah, it killed it. Like, that hasn't come out yet. But it will. Yeah, it will.
7: Let's start with the federal government's proposed gambling reforms. They will head to an 8-week Senate inquiry as the Greens, Coalition and Crossbench call for greater scrutiny. 3 years after a Labor-led inquiry recommended a sweeping ban on betting advertising, Labor has watered down the legislation and it was introduced to Parliament today, proposed restrictions to gambling ads on TV, radio and online platforms. Now, while Labor says its reforms are significant, the shadow Assistant Finance Minister Simon Kennedy has argued the government has crumbled to pressure from the gambling lobby.
9: There's a number of things that could strengthen it. The Greens and the Liberal Party voted together to send it to a Senate inquiry. Very disappointingly, Labor voted against that.
7: Well, independent Senator David Pocock says the legislation

0: stop the normalisation of gambling amongst Australian kids. We now know that 3/4 of Australian children think that gambling is just a normal part of enjoying sport. We should be enjoying sport for what it is.
1: Well, Samantha Thomas is a professor of public health at Deakin University and an expert in gambling reform. And she was asked if we really need another inquiry into betting ad regulation.
2: I know, it just seems to go on and on and on without doing the things that we know that the community supports and the evidence says that we need, which is a complete ban on gambling ads. But I think the government has actually called this on themselves. The measures that they have introduced through this legislation are what we call partial measures. So they only go a certain step forward in preventing young people from being exposed to gambling ads. And many of the measures that we have seen in the legislation actually look like they do more to serve the interests of vested interests, so the gambling industry, the broadcasters and the sporting codes, rather than Australian children and young people. And so I think now we do need this inquiry to work out just why the government has landed on the legislation that they have, and also why they have landed on something that is just so far away from what the Murphy Inquiry recommended and what the independent evidence shows us is important in terms of preventing kids from being exposed to advertising.
3: So you think this inquiry is actually going to look into somehow into the government's reasoning process rather than anti-gambling ad reforms, because all the anti-gambling ad reforms the crossbench wants are already in the Murphy report.
2: Correct. And, I think we need this because there does seem to be some kind of regulatory capture over the legislation. The Murphy Inquiry was very, very clear. It came up with 31 recommendations after reviewing all of the evidence from all of the different stakeholders. And it showed that we needed a number of things to make sure that we protected kids and young people from the tactics of this industry. So we needed a complete tobacco-style ban on gambling advertising. We needed things like the banning of inducements, which are things like bonus bets or free bets, which are the most harmful form of predatory marketing that we see from the industry. They also said that we needed a national regulator to make sure that we could set the boundaries appropriately around this industry to do as much as we could to prevent harm. Now, the government not implementing any of those is a real concern. It was its own inquiry. And so I think now we need some answers from the government about why they've landed on this.
3: So who do you think this inquiry is likely to call, and remind us what powers it will have?
2: Well, I think we will see a range of people step up to testify at this inquiry or to submit evidence to this inquiry. You'll see people like me, who are independent experts in the field, who not only were central to the findings of the Murphy Inquiry, but also were involved in what was a pretty sham consultation with the government around this legislation. So many of us were given very, very short notice into consultation around this legislation, and then we were given a 45-minute Zoom meeting to feedback our views on the legislation. I think we will see lived experience experts, so those individuals and families who have been impacted by gambling harm. We have to remember that gambling is linked to some of our most pressing health and social issues. So people don't just lose their money, they lose their relationships, their homes, their hope, and sometimes tragically their lives. So I think the lived experience community will have a lot to say on this. And I hope we see the government actually rock up to this inquiry as well to actually show us where their evidence is for some of the things like 3 ads per hour, an 8:30 ban, which we know all of the independent evidence says is just not the way to go in terms of protecting children.
3: What you said about gambling destroying lives, destroying relationships, employment, the same thing could be said of alcohol addictions. So why do we need to draw a line under the gambling industry in particular?
2: It's a great question, and this is not an Olympics. We will know that both of these issues cause
3: a Vice Olympics. That would be quite a thing.
2: Absolutely. So we know that both of these industries cause very, very significant harms. You know, both have huge similarities in terms of the harms that they cause. Family violence is one of them. And so hopefully what we can do is get some really, really

0: really good steps forward with gambling, and that will pave the way for the government also to start to act on alcohol as well. You know, we in this country had some of the best public health approaches to the tobacco industry. We led the world in preventing harm from the tobacco industry and its tactics. We know that the gambling industry and the alcohol industry operate from the same playbook. And so for me, I think it's really, really great that we are seeing parliamentarians stand up to what is actually incredibly weak legislation and to say, you know what, let's hold on a minute. We need to look at this very carefully and make sure that we develop and amend this legislation so it does what it should do, which is protecting Australian children from the normalisation of gambling and the harm that then goes on to occur.
1: That is Samantha Thomas, a gambling reform expert at Deakin University, speaking to ABC News Radio's Sarah Dingle.
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1: Officials in the Ukrainian capital say a major missile and drone attack has killed at least 13 people. The Russian strike hit residential buildings in Kyiv and started a fire in a hotel on a central boulevard. Ukraine's President Volodymyr Zelensky had earlier warned of a possible overnight attack and said he was cutting short his overseas visit to Dublin. Kyiv's military administration says about three dozen locations across the city have been damaged in these attacks. More from the BBC's Sarah Rainsford.
4: A really difficult night and a deadly one. At the moment, we know that 13 people have been killed and there are dozens of people who've been injured as well. And at one site here in the capital, a residential building, a block of flats, has been very badly damaged, partially destroyed, and rescuers there are still looking for people, as we understand it, underneath the rubble of that building. So really tough night. There was some warning that it was coming because President Zelensky yesterday let people here know that there was intelligence that Russia was preparing for a large-scale attack. What that means is that Ukraine could see that Russian bomber planes and its jets were being loaded with missiles ready to launch at Ukraine. So lots of people here were already underground on the metro or in shelters to seek shelter to make sure that they were safe through the night. But of course, that doesn't make it any less devastating. The capital, the centre of the capital, came under attack. It's not far away. I can see a plume of grey smoke in that direction. I think that's, certainly it's from last night's attack. I'm not sure what the building itself is. There's another huge cloud of smoke just in the other direction as well from last night's attack. So our team here saw multiple fires last night and heard at least 10 what was described as significant strikes last night throughout the night. The buildings here were shaking. You know, this was a really big deal for Ukrainians. And as I say, it was deadly for so far 13 people here in the capital.
5: Sarah, until now, we had been seeing with Ukraine's increased drone capabilities a shift in the direction of travel when it comes to this grueling war. What kind of setback does last night's attacks mean for the Ukrainians?
4: I think as far as Ukrainians are concerned, it shows that nothing has changed in the sense that these large-scale attacks do happen periodically every few weeks. Russia prepares for them, it gets its missiles and its drones ready, and it launches them. And Ukraine, as it makes the point multiple times, is now struggling to intercept those missiles because it doesn't have enough of the weaponry that it needs to do that. So again, the call has gone out for more support for its air defences here in Ukraine. So that's one part. But certainly, yes, Ukraine with its long-range drones has been striking targets inside Russia itself and also in Crimea, the peninsula that Russia annexed illegally 12 years ago from Ukraine, targeting sites there. And that is part, as Ukraine sees it, of an attempt to really ramp up the pressure on Vladimir Putin to force him to come to the negotiation table to talk about peace. Because at this point, Ukraine has been saying for a couple of months now it wants to talk peace, it wants to end this war through negotiations, but sees no sign that Vladimir Putin is ready for that. And I think as far as Ukraine is concerned, last night was pretty clear evidence that he wants to continue fighting this war his way, and that includes these very large-scale strikes, which are now hitting the centre of Ukraine's capital.
1: And that's the BBC's Sarah Rainsford speaking with Katya Adler. To the latest headlines here on ABC News Radio, the head of the online safety watchdog has told the Royal Commission on Anti-Semitism and Social Cohesion that there have been never been so few safeguards for regulating online hate content. E-Safety Commissioner Julie Inman Grant has given testimony detailing the challenges her office has faced in attempting to get anti-Semitic and other harmful material removed from social media platforms. Victim survivors, experts and politicians are calling for an urgent extension of the National Redress Scheme for child sexual abuse survivors, with the program unlikely to clear its existing backlog before its legislated closure date. And the Socceroos are aiming to make history and become the first Aussie team to win a FIFA Men's World Cup game in the knockout stage. They've relocated to Dallas, where they'll face Egypt Saturday early morning our time. Now, the trial of celebrity crocodile wrangler Matt Wright last August garnered enormous attention across the country. The Netflix star was found guilty of trying to interfere with an investigation into a fatal helicopter crash in 2022, a crash that occurred during a crocodile egg collecting mission in remote Arnhem Land, one that killed Mr. Wright's friend and co-star Chris Willow Wilson and seriously injured the pilot. Now, the Northern Territory Supreme Court has released secret police recordings of the croc wrangler. Reporter Olivana Lathouris covered the trial and has more on these tapes.
6: These were a really significant part of this trial. Right over the course of that month, we heard dozens of recordings there. Things like Matt Wright's first recorded interview with police 3 days after this accident occurs, where he talks about first finding out that his friend had been involved in this devastating crash. He talks about what he observed at the crash site when he went out there and the aftermath of it. He talks to friends over the phone in the months afterward. There's even a recording that was taken inside Royal Brisbane Hospital when Matt Wright went to visit critically injured pilot Sebastian Robinson at his bedside. So all of these recordings were a really significant part of the prosecution's case against Matt Wright. In the case of some of the counts of attempting to pervert the course of justice, there were 3 counts. And in some of those, the prosecution was relying very heavily on those recordings to sort of prove their case. Count one, for example, was a lie that Matt Wright told police in that first recorded interview about how much fuel he thought the crashed chopper had left in it. If you take a listen to this recording, you can hear what he was asked and what his response was.
7: I didn't have a torch or anything, but yeah. Obviously the shimmer of it. So it was just...
8: In your estimation, how much fuel was left there?
7: Maybe half.
8: Okay.
6: This was obviously all part of a very lengthy police investigation that spanned months. These recordings, as I say, went from, 3 days after the crash till months afterward. And many of the recordings are from inside Matt Wright's family home in Queensland. You can hear in many of the recordings, the sounds of his kids in the background listening to TV, pestering mum and dad for things. It's actually quite, intimate in some cases in terms of the fact that these are covert recordings taken from, inside the family home. So they're capturing all sorts of things. And so obviously police had, warrants in order to be able to place bugs inside these, inside this house to capture those conversations. And of course, we also had the tapped phone call conversations, which are actually much better quality. You can hear them very clearly as opposed to those bugged conversations, which in some circumstances are actually very difficult to make out. Here's an example of one of the tapped phone call conversations, and you can hear just how clear they are.
9: Who's got the logbooks for IDW?
10: Don't know. I'm going to find it out.
9: Right, because you need to have a look at them.
10: Yeah, I know.
9: There's been written in them.
10: Written in it?
9: Yeah.
10: From who?
9: I don't know, mate. I just got it from a good source. Some of the engineers have... And when it's come in and the clock's been off, or they've said the clock's been off, they've written in the logbook, clock found disconnected again. So you need to find out who's said it, so you know who to trust or who not to trust. It's just engineers covering their ass, probably. That's what I got told. I don't know if it's true or not. It didn't come from anyone up here. It came from someone down south.
10: Yeah, right, yeah. That's the first of it.
6: So what we heard there was Matt Wright speaking to a friend and another pilot who was actually involved in that egg collecting mission the day that the crash occurred. His name is Michael Burbidge. And the pair there are talking about something called a logbook for IDW. Now, IDW was the helicopter, the name of the helicopter that was involved in the crash. And the logbook records things like flying hours. So that's an important thing to keep track of how long the chopper has been flying, how many hours it's done, and they're discussing there where this logbook is and some stuff that's been written in it.
11: Olivana, why have these secret police recordings been shared now with the public?
6: Yeah, I mean, it's been not quite a year since the trial, so it's been a fair while. And of course, you know, these were recordings that were played in open court. Everyone from the judge, the jury, lawyers, the media who were in the trial at the time have all heard these recordings before. But it's the first time that anyone who wasn't sitting in that courtroom have been able to listen to them. And even though they are played in open court, there's various reasons why there's various reasons why a judge may not allow media to get copies of exhibits, court exhibits. We have to apply for them, and the judge is able to say yes or no as to whether they should be released. Now, we know in this case, there was a third count that the jury didn't reach a verdict on. We also know that Matt Wright has repeatedly said that he wants to appeal his verdict. So things like that can play a role in whether or not a court decides to release court exhibits. But in this case, media have been making multiple applications, and for whatever reason, it's up to the judge, and the judge has decided that, okay, now is the time that you're able to access these audio recordings.
1: That is Olivana Lathouris speaking to Alex Barwick from the Northern Territory Supreme Court. 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
1: Time now to check in on the latest sports news, and Fraser Fife, it is getting down to the really interesting end of the World Cups.
19: Yeah, indeed, Laura. We're 21 days through the World Cup, which is crazy to think about, but two of the big teams, they have come back from the brink, while host nation, the USA, also won through to the round of 16. To take us through it, here's ABC Sports' Zane Bojack.
20: England, one of the pre-tournament favourites, found themselves 1-0 down to Democratic Republic of Congo with just 14 minutes left, before a brace from skipper Harry Kane speared the three lines through to the next round 2-1. Belgium looked down and out against Senegal when they trailed 2-0 with 4 minutes left before running out 3-2 winners in extra time. For the Red Devils, they move on to a clash with the USA in the round of 16 in Seattle on July 6. And that's because the host nation were able to defeat Bosnia and Herzegovina 2-0 despite losing striker Folarin Balogun to a red card in the 64th minute in San Francisco.
19: In separate soccer news, the union representing professional players in Australia is pushing for stronger safeguards for players to avoid brain disease related to head trauma. It comes after 33 Australian rules players were revealed to have been diagnosed with degenerative brain disease, CTE, a number once thought to be much smaller. Professional Footballers Australia Chief Executive Bo Bush says action must be taken before it becomes a problem in the sport.
21: But we really think here we shouldn't wait for a further crisis. The science is clear. We know that from our sport that it is naturally the safest sport compared to the other major codes here. But importantly, that means that we need to be proactive as well.
19: In rugby league, New South Wales half Ethan Strange is in doubt for the State of Origin decider after rolling his ankle at training. The Blues live wire was injured during an opposed session against the Tweed Seagulls on the Gold Coast this morning. Strange starred for the Blues on debut in Game 1, but was dropped for Mitchell Moses, who returned from injury in Game 2. If he's ruled out, he could be replaced by Bulldogs halfback Lachlan Galvin, who joined the New South Wales camp this week. Meanwhile, in the AFL, Collingwood captain Darcy Moore has been ruled out for the remainder of the season due to injury. The 30-year-old defender sustained a hamstring injury at training on Tuesday, which requires surgery. Moore will undergo surgery before commencing his rehab program with the goal of being ready for the start of pre-season. Separately, Essendon interim coach Dean Solomon says he expects to have more clarity about his role in the coming weeks. Last week, the Bombers announced a selection panel to decide their next permanent coach to replace Brad Scott. One candidate known to be interested is club great James Hurd. Solomon says he's been told to keep his head down and focus on the remainder of the season.
0: I'm imagining it'll be in the next couple of weeks, but obviously there's a process in place now, so they've got to keep get moving. I don't think they're in a rush. They want to do it. They want to be really really clear on what they want to focus on and what they want to attract and get into the club. So I'm sure I'll get the tap on the shoulder at some stage.
19: The Adelaide Thunderbirds are heading off to Melbourne as they chase Super Netball history in the grand final against the Vixens. Victory on Saturday would make Adelaide the first team to secure three premierships. The side only lost one game all season and had last week off after beating Melbourne in the major semi-final. Adelaide coach Tanya Opst says it's been a long fortnight waiting for the big game.
14: I feel good now. Earlier in the week, wasn't wanted to get the week over and done with, but went through all of our processes, training on Tuesday, and it feels good now that we've completed that session and we'll head off to Melbourne tonight.
19: Seven-time Wimbledon tennis champion Novak Djokovic has stormed into the third round at the All England Club with victory over Stefanos Tsitsipas, winning in straight sets 6-3, 6-4, 6-2. The 39-year-old Serbian has told Channel 9 that he's playing with plenty of confidence.
22: Yeah, I like the terminology vintage, you know, it's nice. Brings back the best days and, you know, obviously you feel very happy and satisfied and joyful on the court when you're playing this way.
19: Both men's and women's top seeds, Aryna Sabalenka and Jannik Sinner, also advanced to the third round. And finally, sprinter Lachlan Kennedy says he wants to break Patrick Johnson's long-standing Australian 100-metre sprint record. The 22-year-old Queenslander is competing at the Prefontaine Classic in Eugene in the United States on Sunday. It's part of his preparations for the Commonwealth Games, which start in Glasgow later this month. Kennedy has told ABC Sport that he's excited about what he can produce.
23: I think Patrick Johnson's record stood for longer than I've been alive, so I think it's about time that record goes. So, and he's told me, I've met him a couple times and he's always been very supportive. He wants the best for me. He wants his record to be broken, you know.
19: And that is the latest in sport. Laura?
1: Longer than he's been alive. Interesting. Thank you very much for that, Fraser. Now let's take a look at the capital city weather. In Brisbane, 19 right now, down to 15 tonight, a partly cloudy 26 on the way tomorrow. It is 18 degrees in Sydney right now. You're looking at a mostly sunny Friday, temperatures from 13 to 19. Canberra 10 at the moment, a low of 5, a high of 10 with showers easing. Melbourne 12 right now, down to 9 this evening with showers and a top of 14 degrees. Hobart, it's 11 degrees at the moment, down to 4 tonight, a shower or 2 and 13 tomorrow. Adelaide, it's 11 degrees, 9 to 15 tomorrow with a shower or two. It's 15 in Perth, down to 7 tonight, then partly cloudy and 18. And in Darwin, it's 27, a low of 22 and a sunny 32 on the way for you tomorrow. 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It is 7 o'clock in Adelaide and 5:30 in Western Australia. 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It's hello to Eliza Getzey.
24: Hi, Laura. A relative of the Thai teenager allegedly murdered by an Australian man in Pattaya has called for him to face the death penalty if he's found guilty. 45-year-old Simon Carman has been arrested and charged by Thai police. Tun Chanok Donhomla has been cremated and her great aunt, who largely raised her, says the family are devastated. A parliamentary committee tasked with reviewing the integrity of the National Disability Insurance Scheme has made 12 recommendations. It's called for government agencies to better share information so bad actors banned in one part of the care economy can't pick up work with the NDIS. It's also recommended changing the NDIS Act to make it mandatory that kickbacks are reported and penalised. The government's proposed gambling reforms will head to an 8-week Senate inquiry as the Greens Coalition and Crossbench call for greater scrutiny. Labor's legislation to restrict gambling ads on TV, radio and online has been introduced to Parliament today. Reforms the Prime Minister maintains are a major step forward. Domain's chief residential economist says home buyers are in a wait-and-see phase after the biggest drop in dwelling prices since 2022. Nationwide, housing values fell by 0.4% in June, and there are warnings a further interest rate hike could see prices decline further. A disgraced Sydney childcare worker and former trainee police officer will spend at least 7 years in prison for creating and possessing child abuse material at childcare centres. David William James victimised 9 different children at 6 of the out-of-school hours childcare centres he worked at over a 3-year period. After pleading guilty last year to 11 charges, today he was sentenced to 12 years and he'll be eligible for parole in 2031. And overseas, a breakaway right-wing Catholic group that ordained bishops without Pope Leo's approval have been excommunicated from the faith. The Vatican's top watchdog issued a decree and says the ultra-traditionalist Society of St. Pius X, which denies key church teachings, cannot officiate marriages or hear confessions validly. And I'll have some more news for you in just under half an hour.
1: Thanks very much, Eliza.
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1: Laura Chilingirian here with you. It is great to have your company this afternoon and this evening. Coming up, pressure from the opposition and the Greens sees an 8-week Senate inquiry announced into the government's gambling reforms. A parliamentary inquiry into NDIS fraud recommends a crackdown on disability workers and providers across the country. And we'll also bring you the latest on the day in finance with CommSec. But first, the federal government has today introduced its long-awaited gambling advertising legislation to Parliament, but it's already facing accusations it is too watered down to be effective. The proposal would limit advertising during certain times of the day on TV and radio. The legislation will head to an 8-week Senate inquiry as the Greens, Coalition and Crossbench call for greater scrutiny. Reverend Tim Costello, spokesperson for the Alliance for Gambling Reform, says he welcomes the inquiry.
3: It does give me hope, and I am very glad that the Liberal Party has not waved it through, because it fails the very test the Prime Minister himself said when he addressed the National Press Gallery the day before Good Friday, namely delinking sport and gambling. That's the right test. This bill doesn't do it. And protecting children, that's the right test. This bill doesn't do it.
4: What is your bare minimum?
3: My bare minimum is to really say the Murphy Report was the expression of multi-partisan agreement. Number one, a national regulator. Number two, a ban on gambling ads phased in over 3 years. And yesterday's polling shows now it's up to 79% of the public that want a ban on the gambling ads. They've had enough. Number three, a ban on inducements. There, when you're gambling and they track your losses, the sports betting company, straight to your SMS or app, free money offer. 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That's like drug pushers giving you free drugs. That's immoral.
4: So they're the sort of parameters you're pushing. At the moment, the coalition is clearly looking at what they'll do. Backbenchers are pushing for the leadership to go hard and to push for more substantial changes to stop gambling, including people like Simon Kennedy. I spoke to Jane Hume, though, and it sounds to me like she's a little more concerned about going further. Is the coalition your pathway to try and strengthen these laws?
3: Yes, it is. If the coalition had waved this through, the 10 votes that the government needs in the Senate were there. And I really commend Simon Kennedy and Andrew Wallace and Jason Woods and others who spoke up in the party room, Liberal Party room, on Monday and spoke with deep conviction that resonates with why the public feels so strongly about this. Look, I understand the coalition are very worried about free-to-air. There is a suggestion in the Murphy inquiry to solve the problem. The suggestion was a levy on the sports betting companies. Just 0.5% on levy, which is 50 cents in a $100 punt, actually provides more than enough money to reimburse or compensate the free-to-air TV companies. That, by the way, 50 cents and $100 on the sports betting companies is less than the fee we pay on every credit card transaction we do. So this really shouldn't trouble the opposition, let alone the government, to actually say the taxpayer doesn't have to pay for this and we don't have to make it harder for free-to-air TV who are reliant on the gambling dollars. We have a recommendation from the Murphy Report to solve this. Let's get on and do this now and do it properly.
4: And so you say that you really...

0: encouraged that the coalition will provide this pathway. If they do push for some changes, clearly the government will have to make a determination about whether it proceeds or it allows its legislation to lapse or be voted down. Would that be a scenario that you'd be worried about? Isn't this proposal, even if I accept the arguments you're making that it's not good enough, isn't it better than nothing?
1: Look, at the moment, the good parts of the government's package are banning sports bet logos on players' jerseys, sports bet in stadiums. There are some good things in this bill. But this package at the moment is weaker than what Peter Dutton proposed before the Murphy report was even tabled. And he said an hour ban before a game and an hour's ban after a game. What this does is allow at half time in a night game a free for all for gambling ads. When kids are still sitting up, it allows, if you can't opt out, a free for all for gambling ads. Opting out on streaming is difficult because SBS have had this option for 2 years. About 0.2% of SBS viewers have taken up. It's so unwieldy. I say to the government and the opposition, have an opt-in. Ban gambling ads, and if you want the gambling ads, you can opt in to have the gambling ads because protecting children comes first. It comes before the profits of mainly foreign multi-billion sports betting companies.
2: That is Reverend Tim Costello, spokesman for the Alliance for Gambling Reform, speaking there with Patricia Carvelis. Now, bans on providers struck off in other parts of the care economy, penalties for offering kickbacks and stronger action on conflicts of interest. They are among the recommendations made by a parliamentary committee looking into fraud in the National Disability Insurance Scheme. A joint committee tasked with reviewing the integrity of the scheme made 12 recommendations, including that government agencies share information more effectively so that bad actors banned in one part of the care economy can't then pick up work with the NDIS. Our National Disability Affairs reporter, Naz Campanella, takes us through some of the key recommendations.
3: There are 12 of those recommendations. This inquiry spent 3 days hearing evidence from various people, including disability groups, law enforcement agencies, and of course, government agencies and providers, of course. So some of those recommendations include really better information sharing across various agencies in order to identify and stamp out fraudulent behaviour or non-compliance activity. And some of the key recommendations within that are things like Change the Crimes Act in order to crack down on fraud and activities that involve exploitation, neglect and abuse of participants with disability, making it mandatory to report when providers are receiving or soliciting kickbacks from participants as well. And that reports or assessments that are done in order to support, I guess, an eligibility application or, for example, a reassessment. So for someone to either enter the scheme or to stay on the scheme, that those reports and that evidence base is done by clinicians who are registered with their professional body. So those are just some of the key things that have come out of this report today.
4: Can you take us through the recommendations around conflicts of interest? What are they about?
3: Yeah, this is really interesting. So, I mean, many of your listeners would know this is a huge scheme and you can get access to a wide variety of supports and services. But some of the providers providing these services can actually be responsible for multiple services. So you can have, for example, a provider that provides support in a home. They can also be providing support within day programs. And there's been a lot of criticism and a lot of advocates have spoken to me in recent times saying that sort of conflict of interest needs to stop because you can't have a bunch of providers providing multiple services to one person because then it sort of all feeds in together. If you're being exploited in one part of the organisation through one service, you're likely to also be being exploited in another part. So an example that was given was, a support coordinator who is responsible for sort of connecting a participant with all the right services and supports. They're paid to do that. And then you might also have them acting as your plan manager. And plan manager also gets paid to receive your invoices from the services and supports they

0: connected you up with. And then, you know, they show you the invoice, you approve it as the participant, but then they're the ones who pay it. So that has also been seen as a conflict if you've got one person or one organisation doing both of those roles. So there is a recommendation to really stop those conflicts of interest across all service provision across the NDIS space as well.
1: And the bans on providers struck off in other parts of the care economy then working with the NDIS. It's sort of,
0: yeah.
1: This is one of those things, Naz, where, I mean, we've heard a lot about the NDIS in recent months, and I am shocked that this is not already the case.
0: Look, I think what came out of this report, and it's been very clear, and from the hearings in evidence, is that a lot of the safeguards that were, you know, that the average person, like you and I, would think have been in place, just weren't. And so the mechanisms to really look at the flow of money in and out of the scheme, there was not a robust enough digital payment process to look at the invoices that were coming in, who was being paid for the work, who was doing the work, where all the money was going. They simply weren't there.
1: A digital process at all, right? It was like paper.
0: Yeah, it was pretty rudimentary. And so what has come out is that, you know, there are other systems, government systems, big systems that have been set up, you know, even before the NDIS, and some of the mistakes with, you know, early rollouts or rush rollouts perhaps weren't heeded when the NDIS was set up. And so mistakes have been repeated. And really, you know, I guess some of what people may describe as some really basic checks and balances weren't in place. And so that has been, uncovered here. And these 12 recommendations really go some way into putting in place things that people would have thought should have been in place from the very beginning.
1: Now, what has the federal government had to say in response? This is a very lengthy report by this committee, so, you know, it takes time to digest. But what has the government had to say so far?
0: Yeah, it's put out a response pretty swiftly, actually. It's welcomed the recommendations of the report and thanked the committee for its work. It has said that it will seriously consider the recommendations and that the inquiry has done exactly what it hoped, basically to shine a light on the fraudsters and crooks who think they can be stealing from not only participants in the scheme, but ultimately taxpayers, Sarah. And so the government has acknowledged that it does have more work to do in this space. It has said that it has already put some measures in place. For example, it says that convictions and prosecutions are up and that the Fraud Fusion Task Force, which is the task force that sort of looks at all of this, has actually kind of done 17 convicted NDIS criminals to sent them to prison for more than 60 years collectively since it was established. And it has said that there is a draft piece of legislation that is currently before Parliament. There's a separate Senate inquiry looking into that because there are multiple concerns that many in the disability community have based on that legislation. But the government is saying that legislation contains some really key measures that will tackle fraud, and that it's hoping that legislation will get through Parliament so it can continue its work.
2: That's National Disability Affairs reporter Naz Campanella, and she was speaking there with ABC News Radio's Sarah Dingle. To the headlines here on ABC News Radio, Liberal frontbencher Andrew Hastie has ruled out leaving the Liberal Party despite suggestions he might move on. The WA MP has emerged as one of One Nation's biggest critics within the coalition, while Liberal leader Angus Taylor has refused to rule out a future alliance with Pauline Hanson's party. At least 13 people have been killed and 50 more injured in a Russian assault in Ukraine. Drones and missiles struck residential buildings in the capital, Kyiv. Also, in Queensland, a man's appeared in a Cairns court charged with people smuggling offences. The 34-year-old Taiwanese national told the court he had no legal representation and will reappear in court tomorrow. Let's take you to South Australia now, and more wild weather has hit metropolitan Adelaide, with those in regional parts of the state welcoming the heavy rainfalls. Overnight rainfall between 20 and 40 millimetres has caused trees to fall and localised flash flooding in parts of the state. The state's emergency service saying it has responded to more than 180 calls for help in the past day alone. But farmers and producers are celebrating the copious amounts of rain after last year's season was exceptionally dry. Robert Brokenshire is the chairman of SA Dairy Farmers Association and says while it has been a lot of rain all at once, the past few months have been good for the industry.
3: The weather's been what we call a typical winter pattern here, but it's very bleak, pretty horrendous right now, to be honest with you. It's as wet as a shag and very, very muddy. We've had some big trees go over as well during the night. So challenges there. But look, compared to the last 3 years, I'd have to say that the autumn and the winter have been very good. And this will be good for South Australia and the dairy industry. Our only concern is what's going to happen to the spring.
4: Is it important to have this, a wet start to the winter, Rob, to set you up through those cold months?
3: That's the ace question. And the answer to that is that the earlier we can get an opening, so, you know, whether it's grain, dairy, general livestock grazing, if we can get our opening rains around Anzac Day or even a little bit earlier, while it's warm, get the feed up, get the crops up, then we're set for a pretty good year. Because particularly in the dairying areas and right now, our concern is what we call the wet drought. So it's so cold, so wet and so muddy that the plants can't grow. So you've got to bring a lot of fodder in for your cows. And if you get that bank of feed early in the autumn, then you can get through the winter a lot better. We didn't quite get that, but we're better off than what we've been for the last 3 years.
2: That's Rob Brokenshire with the SA Dairy Farmers Association. Dean Price is a farmer from the York Peninsula and says he's had a great start to the year, but remains cautiously optimistic.
5: 2025 was exceptionally dry for us, but this year we've had a great start to the year. And it just means that everyone's a lot more confident in this season and there's a lot of positivity out there for sure.
6: Dean, the byproduct from this, or an added benefit too, is that this time last year we were doing stories on mental health issues out in rural areas that farmers just couldn't see the light at the end of the tunnel. And I'm not trying to sway this conversation in any particular direction, but has it helped in that area as well, just seeing it falling from the sky?
5: Oh, I think so. Everyone's a lot more positive about it, but don't get me wrong, there's still a lot of problems from the past few years. There's still a lot of debt hanging around and that sort of thing, so that's got to be taken into consideration. But certainly the vibe around the area is a hell of a lot better than it was 12 months ago, for sure.
4: Dean, have you had a mice issue up there, and does this rain get rid of them?
5: We had a bit of a mice. We've had over the years, we've had bad mice issues. This year was, I'd say, a relatively minor problem. We did bait behind our cedar, and there's been a little bit of minor damage out there. But, yeah, it certainly helps. The cold and the wet certainly helps to dissipate the mice and, helps with that problem a bit. We're only about roughly halfway through the growing season, I guess. So while things are looking magnificent, crops are great, and there's a really good storage of moisture, the spring is the time that we need the rain, because what we don't need is hot north winds and warm temperatures or hot temperatures. We need a moderate temperate sort of spring. If we could get an inch of rain for the next 3 months, then, yeah, things would be looking really, really good.
2: That's a farmer from the York Peninsula, Dean Price. And fourth-generation farmer Tom Filkey says this is a vast improvement on the last couple of years.
7: We've had, I pulled out another 8 mil this morning from yesterday. That's given us 228.5 mil for the year to date, even though it only really started raining middle of February. So this time last year, we'd had 22 mil. And the year before, we'd had 78 mil. So vast improvement on, the rainfall that we had last year.
6: So, Tom, could you do with a lot more, or is this about normal for Loxton?
7: Our average is 250 mil for the 12-month period. So, yeah, well and truly above in the rainfall stakes compared to average. But if we could get probably another inch a month from, another inch in July, one in August, then one late September, that will see us through and we will have a hopefully a cracking harvest.
6: In terms of mental health of people...

0: on the land. Are people feeling a lot better about where they are this year?
1: Well, everyone certainly has a much more of a spring in their step, and even a lot of people have been saying to me, "Oh, you're smiling a lot more these days." I didn't realise that, but maybe I am. But look, 228 and a half reasons to smile at the moment.
2: And that is wheat and barley farmer Tom Filkey, whose property is near Loxton in the SA Riverland. They were all three of those gentlemen were speaking to Gus McDonald and Mike Smithson. Time to check finance with CommSec market analyst Stephen Daglian. He says the Aussie share market appears to have begun to break its losing streak.
3: At one stage, we were down 0.75%. We were down for a third consecutive day, a rough start to the new month, quarter and financial year. But in late trade, the market did well to recoup those declines. We actually finished almost completely flat. The ASX 200 rose by 1.6 points, that's a lift of 0.02%. So maybe it's a stretch to call that a gain, but when you've had a couple of rough performances, I guess we'll take it.
4: Okay. Any standouts on the ASX today?
3: There were some standouts actually across the market. The financials, so the major banks, they did quite poorly yesterday, but they managed to bounce back. So we had around $4.5 billion paid out in dividends today from both NAB and also Macquarie. So quite a bit of money returning to markets potentially. We've also had some individual names outside of banks doing well. Gold miners, they've had a pretty rough run since the conflict in the Middle East first started in late February. They've down as a group on the market by about 30% because gold prices have dropped back as the US dollars improve. But we did see an improvement in gold prices last night, and that helped stocks like Ora Banda Mining and Northern Starlift. Also, Electro Optic Systems, it rose around 2.5%. And this is on news that it's received close to $40 million in new orders from customers in the Middle East for its counter-drone defense systems, but also some remote weapon systems as well. And finally, Endeavour Group. This is the company that owns BWS, Dan Murphy's, over 300 pubs. Well, one broker thinks that the Socceroos game this weekend might actually provide a little bit of a boost because of extended trading hours. But I think it might be very brief. What would help, though, is if we win the whole thing.
2: Oh, it would be good indeed. Now, that is CommSec market analyst Stephen Daglian speaking with Sarah Dingle. The Aussie dollar at 69 US cents at the moment. It's worth 51.7 British pence, 60.5 euro cents, $1.11 Japanese yen, and $1.21 New Zealand. Let's check in on sport now and hear more about those Socceroos with Fraser Fife. Hi, Fraser.
5: Hi, Laura. Yes, well, we're all waiting for that game on Saturday morning. It will be an early wake up for a lot of us, but off today's action, we're on up to day 21 of the World Cup, and two of football superpowers came back from the brink, while co-host nation USA won through to the round of 16. That's despite losing a player to a red card. To take us all through today's action, here's ABC Sports' Zane Bojack.
6: It's been another day of high drama at the FIFA World Cup, with England and Belgium through to the round of 16 after seemingly facing elimination, while USA scored their third win at a World Cup for the very first time. In the first match of the day, England, one of the pre-tournament favourites, found themselves 1-0 down to Democratic Republic of Congo with just 14 minutes left, before a brace from skipper Harry Kane speared the three lines through to the next round 2-1.
7: Mutsusami getting a toe in. Harry Kane. It's Kane! Oh, wow! Oh, wow! That is so good from Harry Kane! England lead in Atlanta! Their captain has took him out of the hole.
6: Care of SBS, the Bayern Munich talisman registered his fourth and fifth goals at this World Cup, with his national total now standing at 83. England had only once won a World Cup match after conceding the opener, and that came all the way back in 1966 against West Germany. They went on and won the World Cup. They now play host nation Mexico in the 80,000-strong Azteca Stadium on July 5. It was at that ground Diego Maradona punched the ball past Peter Shilton, 1986. The hand of God still vivid in the English psyche. Mexico holds a 3-0 winning record there and have never lost in 10 World Cup matches at the venue. In the second match, Belgium looked down and out against Senegal when they trailed 2-0 with 4 minutes left before running out 3-2 winners in extra time. Belgian legend Romelu Lukaku scored in the 86th minute before skipper Yuri Tielemans headed the match into extra time just before the full-time whistle. Here, the fatiguing Lions of Taranga were on the back foot and looked like they'd forced the match into penalties before a controversial decision in the last minute of extra time sent Tielemans to the penalty spot.
8: And the number 8 in green kicks the foot of the attacker. For that reason, the final decision is penalty.
9: It's a penalty kick. And he scores. Some may debate the decision. You cannot debate the finish. A stunning penalty. And the path to the round of 16 opens up for Belgium.
6: Care of SBS once again. After losing the African Conference Championship to a late penalty to Morocco, it was another distasteful finish to Senegal's World Cup campaign. For the Red Devils, they move on to a clash with the USA in the round of 16 in Seattle on July 6. And that's because the host nation were able to defeat Bosnia and Herzegovina 2-0 despite losing striker Folarin Balogun to a red card in the 64th minute in San Francisco. He's the first player since Zinedine Zidane in 2006 to score and be red carded in the same match at a World Cup. Bayer Leverkusen's Malik Tillman sending the USA through to meet Belgium with a direct free kick while a man down. Just the second person to ever do that.
10: It is Tillman, and it's in! A second goal that the USA desperately wanted, and they have been given it by Malik Tillman.
6: They now head to Seattle for their round of 16 clash on July 6. Tomorrow on day 22, the World Cup moves to LA as World Cup favourites Spain takes on Austria in the early match. Cristiano Ronaldo and Portugal will be facing Croatia in Toronto, and Switzerland and Algeria will battle it out in Vancouver for a spot in the round of 16.
5: ABC Sports' Zane Bojack reporting there. And for more World Cup coverage, which includes Australia's match against Egypt on Saturday morning, you can visit ABC News online, where you'll find live blogs of every match, along with breaking news and analysis. 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
2: Maura. Thank you very much for that, Fraser. Let's take a look at the weather right now. Brisbane, it is currently 19 degrees. Tomorrow you're looking at a partly cloudy 26. It's 18 in Sydney, mostly sunny and 19 for you tomorrow. Canberra currently 11 degrees, a low of 5, then showers easing with a top of 10 degrees expected. In Melbourne, it's 12 right now. You're in for showers tomorrow and a top of 14. In Hobart, 10 right now. Shower or two tomorrow with temperatures from 4 to 13. Degrees. Adelaide, it's 12 degrees at the moment, a shower or two and 15 the high. In Perth, it is 14 right now. You're looking at a partly cloudy 18 for Friday, and it's 26 degrees in Darwin. It's going to be sunny tomorrow with a maximum of 32 degrees. It's news time.

0: ABC News, I'm Eliza Getzy. Iran's Joint Military Command is warning all oil tankers moving through the Strait of Hormuz must use its approved routes or face a forceful response. The strait, the narrow mouth of the Persian Gulf, has emerged as one of the top issues in negotiations towards reaching a permanent end to the Iran war. The statement, reported by Iranian state television, comes after both US and Iranian diplomats met with mediators on Wednesday in Qatar. Analysts say the war with Russia may be shifting in Ukraine's favour after more than 4 years of stalemate. That comes as Russian airstrikes on the Ukrainian capital have killed at least 17 people and damaged mainly residential buildings and civilian infrastructure. The scale of Russian losses have been described in recent reports, with one estimating nearly 500,000 soldiers have been killed. Defence expert Jennifer Parker says Russia isn't making any gains.
1: Russian military personnel are only lasting about 20 to 30 minutes on the front line, 10 days to 3 weeks from recruitment through to death, sadly. So it is clear that there is this strategy that Russia is just throwing massive amounts of people at it. Some refer to it as, a meat grinder strategy.
0: A parliamentary report into fraud in the National Disability Insurance Scheme has recommended measures to prevent workers banned in one sector of the care economy from operating in another. More from National Disability Affairs reporter Naz Campanella.
2: The report makes 12 recommendations. They include changing the Crimes Act to crack down on fraud and related offences involving exploitation, abuse or neglect of participants, and mandatory reporting when providers solicit or receive kickbacks. The Joint Committee also recommends that only clinicians who are registered with their professional body complete the reports or assessments needed to be eligible for the scheme. It also suggests a system for registering NDIS workers and establishing a publicly available list of qualified care workers. The NDIS Minister Jenny McAllister says the government will consider the recommendations.
0: The Prime Minister has called on the opposition leader to instruct coalition senators to push through Labor's proposed strengthening of the social media ban for under 16s. This week, the government introduced legislation to double the maximum penalty for tech companies in breach of the laws and bolster the eSafety Commissioner's powers. But last night, the coalition teamed up with the Greens in the Senate to send Labor's bill to an 8-week inquiry. Mr Albanese says the inquiry will allow social media companies to resist the proposed changes.
3: The Leader of the Opposition can instruct his people, or some of them might stick to it, over in the Senate to vote for this legislation today before Parliament arises. Because if not, there are real-world consequences of this.
0: Meanwhile, the Shadow Assistant Finance Minister says the government is crumbling to the gambling lobby as it introduces its gambling ad reforms to Parliament. Labor says its reforms are significant, but the Coalition, Greens and Crossbench are pushing for changes to the bill, which limits TV and radio ads to only during certain times and creates an opt-out feature for online platforms. Simon Kennedy says the bill needs to be stronger to actually address gambling harms.
4: There's a number of things that could strengthen it. The Greens and the Liberal Party voted together to send it to a Senate inquiry. Very disappointingly, Labor voted against that.
0: Experts say the federal government's proposed shake-up of the accounting and consulting industry could lead to greater scrutiny. Accounting firms could be asked to split their consulting services from their audit functions, and individual firm partners could face much greater scrutiny and penalties for legal breaches. Law and corporate governance expert Helen Bird says at the moment there's very little regulation.
5: If you are an auditor, you're subject to the requirements of the Corporations Act, but otherwise you're pretty free to do what you want. There's no disclosure requirements, very little accountability. So by virtue of the actions that have happened, the scandals of recent times, it's caused the government to say, we no longer have any faith in relying on those schemes. We need to make it the subject of a statutory scheme, and there needs to be direct enforcement.
0: There are growing concerns soccer players could develop brain disease relating to head trauma. Soccer's global governing body, FIFA, is teaming up with an Australian-led research team to develop concussion assessment tests that can be used on the pitch during games. Neuroscientist Alan Pearce says studies overseas highlight the dangers soccer players face.
5: If you are an auditor, you're subject.
6: What we've found in overseas soccer players in the UK in particular is chronic traumatic encephalopathy, or CTE. If players are hitting the ball repetitively, they're at greater risk of CTE.
0: ABC News.
7: You're listening to ABC News Radio. Good evening, Laura Chilingirian with you on this Thursday, the 2nd of July. On the way, the federal government criticised for proposing weak laws on gambling advertising. Also, our reporter at the Royal Commission on Anti-Semitism and Social Cohesion will bring you the latest on today's hearing, which is focused on regulating online hate content. And another non-European country is invited to compete in Eurovision. Well, the federal government's long-awaited bill to reform gambling advertising has been introduced to Parliament. It aims to limit children's exposure to gambling advertising and also ban social media influencers from encouraging people to bet. But critics of the draft legislation believe it's an insult to the memory of late Labor MP Peter Murphy, who led a parliamentary committee that recommended a complete ban on gambling advertising on our screens. Rachel Mealy reports.
8: Independent MP Sophie Scomps says more than 400 Australians die by suicide linked to gambling every year. In Parliament, she argued that more than 1,000 lives have been lost since Labor MP Peter Murphy's report was handed to the government in 2023.
9: Prime Minister, why has the government chosen to protect the profits of gambling media and sporting companies instead of implementing all the inquiry's recommendations in order to save the lives of Australians?
8: The Prime Minister, Anthony Albanese, acknowledged the bill is a negotiated outcome, but says it'll make a difference in minimising gambling harm.
3: We've worked constructively as well. With the commercial broadcasters. We've worked constructively with sporting organisations as well to make sure that we can minimise harms, to make sure that reforms are practical. That's what governments have to do. This is good reform. This is a major

0: Representatives.
1: Deputy Speaker, I move that this bill be now read a second time.
0: The legislation would restrict gambling ads appearing on TV during the day and the early evening. On radio, gambling ads would be restricted at school pick-up and drop-off times. At sporting stadiums, there'd be no more gambling advertisements around the grounds or on the players' jerseys. As well, influencers such as sports and racing personalities would be banned from promoting gambling online. Minister Wells says the government's making significant changes.
1: This bill will introduce a meaningful and impactful suite of reforms to protect Australians, particularly children and young people, from gambling harms.
0: But the government will face an uphill battle getting the bill through the Senate. Greens Senator Sarah Hanson-Young says Labor members, the crossbench and the opposition can help fix it.
2: But I really urge members of the Labor Party, because there are so many of them, backbenchers, even some who are more senior in government, who know this bill doesn't protect families. Work with us to fix it.
0: But Independent MP Andrew Wilkie argued in Parliament that the bill is beyond fixing. He wants to see it completely rewritten.
3: Because until we fix this, we are complicit. This Parliament is a fellow traveller with the gambling companies, the media companies and the sporting codes, who are like jackals feeding on the carcass of gambling addicts. This is intolerable, Deputy Speaker. I call on the government to put aside that rubbish bill that was tabled today.
0: Charles Livingston is Associate Professor in the School of Public Health at Monash University. He says the bill's the result of lobbying by powerful stakeholders.
4: The reality is that the in Australia, the gambling industry and its acolytes are very, very powerful people. I mean, you've got it's not so much the gambling industry itself, but the people who orbit it, such as the big broadcasters, the big sporting leagues and all the other hangers-on who are making a lot of money out of this. And they don't want to see that tap turned off. And they think that if advertising stops, then they will make less money. Now, you know, that may be true, but on the other hand, if the advertising stops, then they may reduce the uptake of gambling, particularly by young people who are now being very badly affected by online wagering.
0: He's encouraging the government to win back support in the current political environment by doing what voters want.
4: They do seem to have benefited from being a little bit bolder. So I think this is a bold reform. It's a necessary one, and it's certainly one that parents in Australia would welcome. So it may well be something that would win them more support. But certainly with 80% of the Australian population supporting an ad ban, it's hard to see how they could lose support doing this.
5: That's Associate Professor Charles Livingston from Monash University, ending Rachel Mealy's report. And if you or anyone you know need help, you can call Lifeline on 13 11 14. That's 13 11 14. Australia's eSafety Commissioner has told the Royal Commission on Anti-Semitism and Social Cohesion that she is facing an uphill battle in regulating online hate content. The inquiry has been examining how social media platforms have managed anti-Semitic content and the difficulties in getting it removed. Reporter Gavin Coote is following the hearing.
6: Julia McGrant's appearance has been highly anticipated because all week we've been hearing from experts and charities that focus on anti-Semitism online about how difficult it is to get this kind of content removed. And that's been echoed now by Julie Inman Grant. Her role is one that's been around for almost 10 years now. It began as a child safety role. She said she was responsible for the safety online of some 4 million Australian children. That really expanded in the years after. Now responsible for some 27 million Australians. It's a big job. And she said it's got ever bigger over recent years, given online hate has spiralled online. And she says at the same time that they've got more powers, they've been given more powers in recent years by the federal government to take some of this stuff down, or at the very least take on these companies and order the removal of content. At the very same time, many of the major social media companies, including Meta and X, formerly Twitter, have been rolling back their hate policies. Now, Julie Inman Grant actually outlined outlined one particular example in this inquiry. She said that they tried to get X to remove some graphic, gruesome content in the wake of the Bondi attack last December. She described it as post-mortem footage material, and that initially X, which is owned by Elon Musk, pushed back. Here she is.

0: We fought hard against X in terms of not allowing that post-mortem Bondi content. We fought hard to agree that it was RC. They said it's not any worse than you would see in a gore movie. And I said, I can't think of any more thing more horrific for the family members and the Australian Jewish community. So we fought really hard and we were able to get them to agree to keep that refuse classification. But these are mainstream platforms that are fighting for the right and ability to distribute and monetize this content.
1: Now, as this Royal Commission continues, the government is also considering a digital duty of care, which would put the onus on platforms to better moderate content. Now, that is something that Julie Mangrandi is strongly in support of, as well as a number of other witnesses. But this could take quite some time to bring into place. Julie Mangrandi told the inquiry she was told by department officials, quite frankly, it could take up to 18 months, 2 years. So she said we need to get cracking on a number of other tools. She said basically the guardrails are becoming looser and looser and we're fighting against the tide, but we need to look at a multi-pronged approach here.
2: And a Jewish lawyer has given evidence today about the abuse she suffered after criticising Israel. Who's that?
1: Sarah Schwartz. She's a human rights lawyer based in Melbourne, originally from Sydney, grew up in a Jewish household, still very connected with her Jewish identity. And she really came to a higher profile in 2024 when she co-founded what's called the Jewish Council of Australia. Now, it has some 2,500 members. It was formed out of the fact that a number of progressive Jewish Australians felt their views weren't being represented by the mainstream bodies, such as the Executive Council of Australian Jewry. Now, the real point of divergence here is their views on Israel. They are very outspoken about Israel's conduct in the war in Gaza. Now, Sarah Schwartz has told the inquiry her views and her vocal criticism of Israel has earned her abuse from both far-right neo-Nazi elements online, but also pro-Israel figures. Here she is.
3: I'm called a Karpo, which is the name for a Jewish, the historical name for a Jewish person who collaborated with Nazis. I'm referred to as Judenrat or a member of the Judenrat, which is a historical example of, I guess, the institutions that Nazis created during the Holocaust to, in an attempt to make Jewish people complicit in their own persecution. I'm depicted as my image on a train to concentration camps. I am referred to as Hitler's Jew. This is sort of extremely common and voluminous material that circulates about me online from accounts and people who I know to be sort of high-profile pro-Israel actors online. And I think just to explain that, because it, you know, it's incredibly alarming, I think, to have and concerning to have sort of the images of Jewish persecution used against me as a Jewish person.
1: Now, there's Sarah Schwartz there. She really has echoed concerns amongst many other witnesses about how big a scourge anti-Semitism is. But really, her point of difference here, it was a real departure from other views in the commission that by criticising Israel, it should not be inherently described as anti-Semitism. And she argues by conflating those two issues, it actually could risk undermining the credibility of anti-Semitism complaints.
4: That's ABC reporter Gavin Coote, and he was speaking there with Joe O'Brien. Let's take a look at the headlines. Analysts say Ukraine may have gained the upper hand against Russia after more than 4 years of war. The news comes as Russia launched airstrikes on the Ukrainian capital, Kyiv, that have killed at least 17 people. That death toll has been updated. Iran's Joint Military Command is warning that all oil tankers moving through the Strait of Hormuz must use its approved routes or face a forceful response. The Vatican says priests and lay Catholics who are part of a breakaway right-wing Catholic group that ordained bishops without Pope Leo's approval have been excommunicated. And in rugby league, Maroons enforcer Patrick Carrigan has declared he is 100% ready to go for the State of Origin decider next week. That comes 5 weeks after his ankle surgery. A Now to Mount Gambier in South Australia, and like many towns across regional Australia, it has seen a growing number of empty shop fronts on the main street, a trend driven by the rise in online shopping and changing consumer habits, as well as the rising cost of living. But could these abandoned retail spaces present an opportunity? Now to Mount Gambier in South Australia, and like many towns across regional Australia, it has seen a growing number of empty shop fronts on the main street, a trend driven by the rise in online shopping and changing consumer habits, as well as the rising cost of living. But could these abandoned retail spaces present an opportunity for towns crying out for more accommodation and housing options? A new plan for SA's southeast is exploring the idea of converting these disused shops into living spaces. Josh Bryan has the story.
5: Main streets have long been the heart of regional cities and towns, a hub of activity, shopping and social life. But in recent years, as consumer trends have changed, they've emptied out. However, in Mount Gambier, Melissa Amin and her partner have gone about transforming one of those empty buildings into an Airbnb.
6: Originally built as a social club like dance hall and photography studio, the most recent stores, I think there was maybe a health food store downstairs, a sewing shop, potentially shoes. So it was a jack of all trades, this building, in its previous life. As soon as we walked upstairs and saw the view, we knew that we wanted to make it accommodation. It was something pretty special. And then downstairs we have a retail space.
5: While Melissa still lives on a bigger block, she believes there's plenty of people that want to move into the CBD.
6: Yeah, I mean, I'd be quite happy to live here. I think that seems to be everyone's consensus when they're up here, that they'd quite easily turn it into their home. We do live on a bit of land, so I do like the greenery as well, but it is just that central living. There is something about it that you can really fall in love with too.
5: As regional populations age, experts expect more people to fall in love with this form of central living. But within the wider issue of housing shortages in the regions is a lack of housing diversity. Adelaide University's Professor Andrew Beer says the traditional country living with a big house on a large slice of land isn't for everyone.
7: Research has shown that many, many different types of people move to the country, and often they're moving from one country town to another country town, and they're often looking for different things. So there will always be people who want the big country block. There will be people who look for hobby farms, but increasingly there will be people who are coming out of inner urban environments who very much want the peace and quiet of a country town, but don't necessarily want to take on the challenge of a large property or want to continue to live in a relatively dense environment, but in the small country town overall. And we see that all across Australia. And by looking to diversify housing stock and open up new types of housing, you really will see growth, because new types of migrants will be attracted, and they'll find it attractive both because of the price available in many country towns, but also because of the diversity of stock they're looking for.
5: Depending on the building and the community, empty CBD buildings could be a way to create some of this housing at a lower cost and in a shorter period of time. The state government's Limestone Coast Regional Plan, released earlier this year, highlights the need to support so-called adaptive reuse where it's suitable. SA Housing Minister Nick Champion says there's been some successes in Adelaide which could be exported to the country.
8: It really does have to be region and town specific, but adaptive reuse is being used in the city of Adelaide, and there's no reason why it can't be used in regional settings as well. We're doing a number of things in the city, granny flats. We've got the remaking of older homes into multiple dwellings, so you retain the housing stock but you essentially convert it. And often they can provide housing stock that makes a city or a town centre more lively and more inhabited and doesn't involve the total new building or sort of densification. It's really using existing built form for different purposes, and it's often a sensible way of adaptive reuse.
5: One of the big challenges to overcome, Professor Beer says, is public hesitancy.
7: The biggest challenge they're going to have is how they think about themselves. So often these sorts of initiatives struggle because there's pushback by some members of the community who are worried about relatively minor issues like car parking or change in land use or what it might mean for their rates. these communities really need to see that infill-type development strengthens their country town rather than weakens it, and probably future-proofs them in a way that isn't available in any other mechanism.
5: For Melissa, she sees CBD living as a way to embrace and celebrate regional communities.
6: I don't know, people love it, and when they stay here, they get an appreciation for the town too, because they're

0: right in it and they're seeing the beauty of the town.
1: That was Mount Gambier's Melissa Amon ending that report from Josh Bryan. Now, this might be familiar to some of you. That is Canadian singer Celine Dion representing Switzerland in the 1988 Eurovision Song Contest, which she did go on to win. I remember watching it at home. From next year, she could compete again, this time under a Canadian flag, because Canada is going to join the Eurovision family. William Lee Adams is a BBC journalist and founder of WeWe Blogs, the world's most followed independent Eurovision channel on YouTube, and he explains why Canada, just like Australia before it a decade ago, has been allowed to join the contest despite not being in Europe.
2: The EBU, the European Broadcasting Union, they would say this is not a contest between countries, it's a contest between broadcasters. So in this competition, admission to the club isn't defined by borders, it's defined by bureaucracy. So if you have a broadcaster that's a paying member, full member of the European Broadcasting Union, and you follow certain rules, you're eligible to participate in the contest. That's why we see Australia competing, for instance. We see Israel, which many people don't consider geographically in Europe. And now we're going to have Canada.
1: Love that idea. Well, Maddie McLean is a Eurovision superfan and the host of a podcast called A Canadian in Eurovision.
3: The idea of Canada has always been a country that's trying to prove itself. For decades, for centuries even, we have been put up pretty much right in proximity to America, which tends to dominate a lot of the entertainment industry. Despite that, Canada has actually had quite the musical background, quite the musical legacy, with some of the best artists that never, frankly, leave our borders. And so with this contest coming up, I think it's an amazing opportunity in terms of Canada actually presenting how excellent and how exciting our musical products have been for decades and that just really haven't been seen outside of our specific borders.
1: And that is Eurovision superfan Maddie McLean there. Time to check in on sport. There is one AFL match right now. It's the second quarter between Brisbane and Geelong. And after a shocking start, Geelong has made up a little bit for it. Brisbane leading at the moment in the second quarter, 8-2-50 to 4-8-32. Now with the rest of the day's sport, here's Fraser Fife.
4: Thanks, Laura. The USA has kept its FIFA Men's World Cup dream alive, beating Bosnia and Herzegovina 2-0 in their knockout round clash in Santa Clara. ABC Sports' Tom Wilde has more.
5: The USA went into the match searching for a first knockout win at a Men's World Cup since 2002 and looked on top early. Follerin Balogun continued his good form, opening the scoring on the stroke of half-time. The game turned when he received a controversial red card, reducing USA to 10 players. But they were still too good, Malik Tillman securing the win with 8 minutes remaining. The USA will play Belgium in the round of 16 after they came from 2 goals down to beat Senegal, while England's Harry Kane scored twice late to lift his side to victory over the Democratic Republic of Congo. Tom Wilde, ABC Sport, Dallas.
4: Meanwhile, the Socceroos have moved from their training base in California to Dallas, where they'll face Egypt on Saturday morning. It's still uncertain whether Pharaoh's star striker Mo Salah will play. Socceroos midfielder Aidan Vrusic says the team is focused on their own performance.
6: I don't want to talk about others. I just know what I feel, and I think we can, and I believe that we can get far. But yeah, let's take it game by game and see how we approach this one, and prepare for it well, and then, you know, get it done.
4: Australian tennis player Daria Kasatkina is through to the third round of Wimbledon for a fourth straight year. She's defeated Indonesia's Janice Chen in 3 sets, 7-6, 1-6, 6-4. Kasatkina will face four-time Grand Slam champion Naomi Osaka next. Nick Kyrgios's return to Wimbledon ended in defeat in the men's doubles. He was also fined for swearing at an umpire. It was the Australian's first match at the All England Club since losing the 2022 final against Novak Djokovic after various injuries. To rugby league, and Maroons enforcer Patrick Carrigan has declared that he's 100% ready to go for the State of Origin decider next week. The Queensland forward was put through a fitness test today and has been cleared to return in Game 3 5 weeks after ankle surgery. Carrigan has not played in a month and will come off the bench, but has told Billy Slater that he can play 80 minutes if required.
7: It's always nice to get a call and for him to put that faith into me, but I'm well aware that I've got a job to do on Wednesday.

0: stand, and that's about repaying him as well.
1: Carlton's Josh Fraser says he expects to be at the AFL club next season, regardless of who's appointed senior coach in 2027. The 44-year-old has led the Blues to 6 straight wins since taking over as interim coach in May. He'll have a chance to boost his claim on the job against Richmond on Saturday. Fraser says he hasn't been involved in the club's recruitment process, but feels it would only be a distraction.
2: My role right now and my responsibility is to the players and the football club as an interim coach. I respect the process that's going off to the side. I haven't taken any real notice of it, to be honest. I think as soon as I start to do that, it takes away from the energy and the focus I need on our playing group.
1: The Adelaide Thunderbirds say they're not concerned about having to play the Vixens in Melbourne in Saturday night's Super Netball Grand Final. Despite beating Melbourne in the major semi-final to be the first into the decider, a financial deal several months ago saw the Victorian capital playing host. Adelaide coach Tanya Obst says having to travel is a small obstacle as the team looks to become the first to win 3 Super Netball premierships.
3: We have travelled previously for grand final. We've got our routine. We were really happy with our semi-final, but there was little things that we think we can do a little bit better, and there'll be some focus points for us on the weekend.
1: And the Boston Celtics are trading 5-time NBA All-Star Jaylen Brown to the Philadelphia 76ers. Associated Press reports that the deal will see Paul George go to Boston along with some draft picks. Brown is a 29-year-old forward who was MVP in the Celtics NBA Finals win in 2024. He was also the league's 4th leading scorer for the past season. Laura?
4: Thank you very much for that. Fraser Fyfe will be back with more sport later on. 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Starting with Brisbane, where it's 19 degrees, down to 15 tonight, a partly cloudy 26 on the way tomorrow. In Sydney, it's 18 right now, a low of 13, then a mostly sunny Friday with a top of 19 forecast. In Canberra, it's currently 11, down to 5 this evening, then showers easing with a maximum of 10 for you. In Melbourne, it is 12 degrees, showers tomorrow with temperatures ranging from 9 to 14. Hobart, it's 10 right now, dropping to 4 for you tonight, shower or 2 and a top of 13 expected tomorrow. Adelaide, it's 11 degrees, 9 to 15 the temperature range for your Friday with a shower or 2. Perth, 14 right now, down to 7, then a high of 18 and partly cloudy. And it's 26 in Darwin, 22 the low, then a sunny 32 the high. It's 8:30 in the east, 8 o'clock in the centre and 6:30 now in the west. News time.
5: ABC News, I'm Eliza Getzy. The Prime Minister has defended his government's gambling ad reforms during question time, saying the practical measures will make an enormous difference. Labor's legislation, which restricts TV and radio ads during certain times, creates an opt-out feature for online platforms, and they were introduced to Parliament today. But the bill will be sent to an 8-week Senate inquiry after the Greens, the Coalition and the Crossbench called for more scrutiny. Anthony Albanese maintains the reform is a big step forward.
6: And the Parliament should vote for it. If they don't, then you do have the option of the status quo. You do have that option. But what we will do is we have taken the strongest possible action that any government has taken in history.
5: The head of the online safety watchdog has told the Royal Commission on Anti-Semitism and Social Cohesion there have never been so few safeguards for regulating online hate. E-Safety Commissioner Julie Inman Grant has given testimony detailing the challenges her office has faced in attempting to get anti-Semitic and other harmful material removed from social media. She says major companies, including Meta and X, have rolled back their hate policies at a time when the online environment has become increasingly toxic.
7: We've got the most powerful technology in the world, owned by the richest, wealthiest technologists in the world, but we've never had looser guardrails. And that, to me, is a recipe for disaster.
5: The cremated ashes of a Thai teenager allegedly killed by an Australian man have been placed to rest at a Buddhist temple as her devastated family seek justice for her murder. Correspondent Natalie Whiting has more from Thailand.
8: The body of 17-year-old Tunjanok Donhom La has been returned to her family and cremated. Thai police allege the teenager

0: teenager was killed by 45-year-old Australian Simon Peter Carman. Her body was found in a suitcase discarded near a railway track 2 days after she was reported missing. The family of the teen allowed me to attend a service as her ashes were interred at their local Buddhist temple here in Kalasin. It followed an earlier cremation ceremony which was attended by hundreds of community members.
1: Meanwhile, in northeastern Thailand today, an 11-year-old boy has crashed a pickup truck into a group of monks on a pilgrimage walk, killing 8 people. A total of 35 monks were on the pilgrimage. Officials say 5 monks were killed, while 3 others died at a hospital, and 14 others have been hospitalised, with 4 in a critical condition. Local police say the boy is now in custody and will be questioned when state child protection officers arrive. Analysts say Ukraine may have gained the upper hand against Russia after more than 4 years of war. The news comes as Russia launched airstrikes on the Ukrainian capital, Kyiv, that have killed at least 17 people. Recent reports say the life expectancy of a Russian recruit from the moment they arrive at a training ground is between 10 days and 3 weeks. Defence expert Jennifer Parker says Ukraine has also been able to strike deeper into Russian territory.
2: We actually saw President Vladimir Putin sit down with a Russian journalist and talk about some of the impacts on the Russian economy, including fuel restrictions, including some of the long-range Ukrainian attacks on areas like Moscow and St. Petersburg. So that's clearly applying pressure.
1: 70% of metropolitan Adelaide's median July rainfall has descended on the city in a single day. Bethany Cody has more.
3: A low-pressure system has brought strong winds and heavy rain to most of the state. The Bureau of Meteorology says 42 millimetres has fallen in the past 24 hours in the metropolitan Adelaide area, while parts of the Adelaide Hills have received more than 60 millimetres of rain. Meanwhile, the State Emergency Service has responded to over 200 call-outs involving fallen trees, cracked skylights and blocked drains. SA Dairy Farmers Association President Rob Brokenshire says regional farmers have welcomed the soak.
4: Got the potential to have a really good harvest.
3: The Bureau says it expects skies to clear by Saturday.
1: Meanwhile, a major Australian milk company has been fined by the Consumer Watchdog for labelling 2 of its products as fresh milk when they were found to contain substantial amounts of powdered milk. The ACCC issued Lactalis Australia with 3 infringement notices for making false or misleading representations in the labelling of 2 of its milk products, Ferguson Valley WA Dairy Fresh 2-litre milk and Golden North Country Fresh 2-litre milk. The latter product is in no way related to South Australia's Golden North ice cream. And you're up to date with all the latest from ABC News. For more news anytime, check out the ABC Listen app.
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6: Laura Chilingirian keeping you company this evening. Coming up, at least 17 people killed and more than 50 injured in a Russian drone attack on the Ukrainian capital, Kyiv. Neuroscientists concerned young soccer players could be at risk of degenerative brain disease. And Neil the Seal is back in the spotlight, but authorities are worried he may be loved to death.
7: We have had some pretty silly behaviour instances with people carrying their small babies up close to him and simply trying to get that shot for Instagram.
6: Well, at least 17 people have died and dozens more injured in the latest Russian attacks on Ukraine's capital, Kyiv. Drones and missiles struck residential buildings and started a fire in a hotel on a central boulevard. Orisia Lutsevich is the head of Ukraine Forum at Chatham House and explains what she thinks is behind the strategic logic of these strikes.
8: So you're seeing basically the fact that Putin is failing to achieve any of his objectives in territorial terms, to retake all of these lands that he claims in the Russian constitution belong, even less the leftovers of Donbass region. And he is basically on the revenge mission against Ukrainian civilians to break the will to resist, to make life hell in Ukrainian cities. And we're seeing these attacks, continuous attacks, with more than 500 drones overnight to basically bombard cities. On the other hand, Ukraine is practicing quite a sophisticated mid and long range precision strikes to take out the blood of Russian war economy, which is, of course, energy and fuel. And it has attacked 8 out of 10 largest refineries to incapacitate, damage them consistently from actually October of 2025. Now it is intensified.
9: And Arisia, let's discuss what triggered what you call Putin's revenge mission. Let's focus in on Ukraine's mission, Ukraine's refinery-focused drone campaign. What does Ukraine achieve with this battlefield strategy?
8: Ukraine has surprisingly achieved quite a lot if we consider that Russia is the largest producer and exporter of oil. It has an enormous system of refining and transit from land and sea routes. So as a result of these sophisticated drone attacks, Ukraine has taken about 20% of oil refining capacity of Russia. And it's because the equipment to run these stations is expensive. It's not easy to repair, but also it comes from the West, where there are sanctions imposed to limit Russia's access to any equipment related to energy sector. So this consistent attack led to shortages in many, many Russian regions of fuel. We already see rationing of how much civilians can purchase. They can't have canisters to fill in to store home, but also this will impact the army, first of all, and this is the goal. The gasoline that is used for armored vehicles and all kinds of vehicles, the production of it dropped 25%. So much this is the problem that for the first time, Russia will have to import some of it from sea. So it's in talk with Kazakhstan and India to actually repurchase India's processed Russian oil that it's refining back into Russia.
9: And we've seen such, you know, vivid depictions of this rationing. We've seen lines and lines of Russian drivers waiting for petrol in Russian cities, along with the images of blown up Russian refineries. What has all this done to Russia's so-called energy superpower status?
8: Why? Clearly, it has damaged it to a large degree, and also something that Russian population could probably have not imagined. They have the flashbacks to the 90s when Soviet Union was collapsing and there was deficit of everything. So it's a strange, you know, harbinger possibly of what awaits Russia, and people perfectly understand it. Putin will try to put up a brave show and will try to find alternative sources for this energy. But the question is whether he will have to pay hard currency for this, to which he's also running out because his war chest is drying up. We see Russia runs a huge budget deficit, more than it has expected. So all of this creates really a crunch time for Russia. And especially, let's recall that there will be so-called sham Duma elections, where one way or the other, Putin will have to show up the brave face, telling how this war is going in his favor, which obviously the Russian citizens perfectly understand it is not.
9: This is, as you put it, crunch time for Russia and for Putin. But is there a danger that Russia's fuel crisis actually could rally the public around the Kremlin instead of turning them against it?
8: There's always a risk of that, and the nation under any attack is rallying around the flag. There are two questions. One, how long they can sustain this rally, and let's, you know, as I've said, the Ukrainian strikes on Russia when Russian population started feeling it is now lasting more than a year and a half. And furthermore, it's attacking Moscow, the heartland of Russia. And also, let's remember, in Russia, it's the economic elite, it's a security elite that also has a huge influence. And if they see things happening, especially in Crimea, somewhere where the fuel shortages are the worst, because it's a peninsula, it relies heavily on everything provided from mainland. The fear is that if Ukraine manages to choke off Crimea, there may be a real panic in the elites whether Russia will be able to sustain this, you know, war treasure as where it's started the war against Ukraine back in 2014 with the annexation of Crimea. And if there is a risk of losing this price, there will be more pressure either to consider, you know, a certain removal of Putin or a serious negotiation with Ukraine to avoid a humiliating defeat.
6: That is Orizia Lutsovic, the head of Ukraine Forum at Chatham House, speaking to CNN's Christy Lou Stout. The FIFA World Cup is no doubt inspiring many Australian youngsters to have a go at playing soccer. At the same time, the players' union in this country is calling for children to be banned from heading the ball. That's when players use their foreheads to strike or move the ball in the air. Their plea comes as concerns grow worldwide about the rise of the degenerative brain disease, CTE, chronic traumatic encephalitis. Antonio O'Flaherty filed this report.
10: Oh, the header! Oh, my word! Van Persie with an absolute stunner! Back in! Oh, what a header!
11: Some of football's most iconic moments involve the header.
10: Excellent header, one now. Shooter!
11: For some of these children playing with Apia Leichhardt Football Club in Sydney, the dream is to one day be just like their Aussie heroes Sam Kerr and Harry Suter, who are masters of heading the ball into the back of the net. But the club has a cautious approach when it comes to headers.
12: We don't train them and we don't encourage them to head in training or in games.
11: Rick Montrone is the head of Leichhardt's junior development program. In 2020, the club brought in a ban on under 12 players heading the ball.
12: So we've taken a pragmatic approach to the guidelines that are there in terms of football and headers. We think in terms of the way that the kids train, it's much better for them to focus on their skill and their development, their ball skills, rather than something that happens very rarely in a game, which is heading.
11: Rick Montrone says the club formed the policy in light of emerging science linking long-term brain injuries to heading at a young age.
12: We ensure that we teach them skills first for using their feet, and using other parts of their body rather than physically using their head. And then later on in life, when they're taught to head, we try and teach them the correct techniques of heading.
11: Football Australia has not set national rules about heading the ball, but a spokesperson says it has established an expert committee to look at strategies to reduce the number of headers in junior football. But the union representing players, Professional Footballers Australia, wants stronger action. Its chief executive is Beau Bush.
13: But we really think here we shouldn't wait for a further crisis. The science is clear. We know that from our sport that it is naturally the safest sport compared to the other major codes here. But importantly, that means that we need to be proactive as well.
11: He wants Australia to introduce similar measures to other countries where players under 12 are banned from heading. And there are limits on the amount of high-force headers professional players do in training and matches. Beau Bush says the union is also calling for temporary concussion substitutes to be allowed in matches, so players suspected of a concussion can be assessed off the field by a doctor.
13: And this should be a national approach to this at all levels of the game.
11: Concussion is front of mind for many Australian health experts. Football's global governing body, FIFA, is teaming up with an Australian-led research team to develop concussion assessment tests that can be used on the pitch during games. The test, which is under review, would provide a more uniform approach to professional leagues around the world. It involves medical staff answering questionnaires on their recent on-field experiences. Neuroscientist Alan Pearce, who's involved with the Australian Sports Brain Bank, says there are growing concerns football players could face brain diseases related to trauma.
14: What we've found in overseas soccer players in the UK in particular is chronic traumatic encephalopathy, or CTE. So we are getting a emerging evidence base around the number of cases of early onset dementia. There are also clusters of motor neuron disease.
11: He wants to see proactive measures taken by sporting bodies.
14: You know, we shouldn't have to wait until we get a case of CTE in Australia before the National Sporting Organisation acts upon it.
6: That's neuroscientist Professor Alan Pearce, ending that report from Antonia O'Flaherty and Kimberly Price. Let's take a look at the headlines. The head of the online safety watchdog has told the Royal Commission on Anti-Semitism and Social Cohesion there have never been so few safeguards for regulating online hate content. E-Safety Commissioner Julie Inman-Grant has given testimony detailing the challenges her office has faced in attempting to get anti-Semitic and other harmful material removed from social media platforms. Victim survivors, experts and politicians are calling for an urgent extension of the National Redress Scheme for child sexual abuse.

0: abuse survivors, with the program unlikely to clear its existing backlog before its legislated closure date. And it's half time in the AFL. Brisbane Lions leading Geelong Cats 9-6 60 to 7 11 53. Let's take you now to Tasmania, where an elephant seal known as Neil has once again been drawing global attention. You've probably seen him on social media and all over your TV screens lately. But authorities say people's love for Neil is putting both the seal and the public in danger. Reporter Yano Gibson has the story.
1: Neil, the one-ton elephant seal, has become a social media sensation, with millions watching viral videos of him chewing on traffic cones, leaning on cars and knocking over bollards.
2: Neil the seal has gone through two cruises, they're just moving it now, bollards, electric fences, there's another cruiser down there. He's smashed through this fence.
1: He's also been making international news, including this story on CNN.
3: This is Neil, a 2,200-pound southern elephant seal that's become a local icon in Tasmania.
1: While Neil spends most of his time sleeping on a street corner at a beachside suburb near Hobart, his celebrity status is attracting hundreds of visitors each day, including many interstate and international tourists.
4: We were visiting Tasmania and it's our last day, so we decided why not go see this huge seal.
2: Why do you want to see him?
5: Because he causes drama, a lot of drama.
6: I decided to come down this morning and have a look, and then I've come back again because I find it quite fascinating.
1: While Neil might look cute and friendly, Tasmanian Premier Jeremy Rockliffe says his popularity, combined with his mischievous behaviour, could potentially become problematic.
7: We need to be very mindful leaving Neil alone to go about his daily routine.
1: Chris Carline from the Department of Natural Resources and Environment says some onlookers have been getting far too close to the seal.
8: You know, we have had some pretty silly behaviour instances with people carrying their small babies up close to him and simply trying to get that shot for Instagram. So he may look placid, may not be a lot of movement for hours during the day, but he can move fast. As I said, he weighs 1,000 kilos, and if you're in the wrong place, there's this, a big risk.
1: He says there have been examples overseas where large wild animals, including Freya the walrus in Norway, have been euthanized after being deemed a safety risk.
8: I and my colleagues, we've previously been pretty honest about the fact that there is a risk here of essentially loving Neil to death. So it's a real possibility. We've seen examples around the world where large, potentially dangerous animals have had to be euthanized if this risky behavior by the public results in an unmanageable safety concern for the public. So I want to be really, really clear with that. That's not our preferred management approach, but we need to be honest and acknowledge the fact that that is where this could go if people don't give him the respect he needs.
1: Chris Carline is urging people to keep their distance to ensure Neil's safety and their own.
8: So we're asking the public to follow some really simple guidelines. Stay at least 20 metres away. Do not touch, feed or approach Neil. Keep dogs on a leash and under control, and we ask dogs to keep at least 50 metres away. Avoid blocking the seal's access to the water where possible, and be mindful of the behaviours that we're seeing and what they mean. And by respecting these guidelines, the community can help ensure Neil's wellbeing and avoid the need for intervention.
0: That is actually Neil the Seal ending that report, sounding remarkably like a motorbike. And thanks to Yano Gibson for that story about Neil. Well, excitement is building in New York City ahead of the expected wedding celebrations of superstar Taylor Swift and footballer Travis Kelce. Sources are revealing new details about when and where the ceremony will take place. Madison Square Garden is thought to be the centre of wedding festivities, as CNN's Bryn Gingras reports.
9: The Easter eggs keep dropping all across New York City.
10: I feel so excited.

0: Taylor Swift and Travis Kelce are expected to tie the knot in Madison Square Garden with a rehearsal planned for Thursday, a source tells CNN. It's being held in the theater section of MSG. Roughly 100 people are expected to attend. And then Friday, the main event. A source tells CNN the wedding is expected to take place on the arena floor at 5:30, with a party lasting into the morning hours. Preparations for the two-day event underway as workers, this one spotted wearing a Swift Carpenters t-shirt, working through the night to transform the iconic venue into what reportedly will be a garden wonderland. Tarps have been put up at MSG's loading dock. Trucks are being parked in precarious ways. A tent is expected to be erected soon. And sources tell CNN 500 vehicles are expected to drop off wedding guests inside the world's most famous arena, all out of the view of the public eye.
1: What are we so excited about for Taylor?
2: I want to see what it's going to look like on the inside. Like, I've never pictured a wedding being at MSG ever because there's no natural lighting and stuff. So I'm very curious of what it's going to look like, how they're going to decorate. I'm sure it's very over the top. Budget's unlimited, so.
3: Hi, how are you?
0: Stevie Nicks expected to perform, according to published reports, in front of roughly 1,000 guests. Among them, we know, will be San Francisco 49ers star and Kelce friend George Kittle.
4: Yeah, we'll be there.
5: We did, yes.
4: I'll be there. I'm wearing a blue suit, so that's all I got. I'm half expecting there to just be a jumbo jet on a runway and they put us on a plane somewhere.
0: The New York Times reports it will be a black tie affair and no phones or cameras are allowed inside. It appears Taylor may already be in town. Her private plane arrived at a nearby airport Wednesday. The future Mrs. Kelce's big day is happening in the midst of New York City summer madness, the World Cup, the Knicks' recent championship win, a heat wave, and oh, celebrations for America turning 250. Security is expected to ramp up in Midtown.
6: The NYPD will, of course, have a detail in place, but I am not going to go into more specifics on that.
0: As for the Swifties, no doubt they will continue looking for clues, many of them already gathering outside MSG.
7: If I was having the biggest wedding of the century, I would do the same. I want to pack as many of my close, cool, famous friends in as possible. Why not have everybody in the most famous arena? Hello.
0: And if you're wondering why someone who can literally get married anywhere in the world chose Madison Square Garden as the likely venue, well, it is infamously secure. There are no windows in this building. As I mentioned, there are underground tunnels and garages where we're learning guests will be going in and out of, so they're undetected by the paparazzi. And we are also learning now that the police may shut down the streets around Madison Square Garden for the next 2 days while these events are happening.
8: Incredible. That is CNN's Bryn Gingras reporting from New York City. We're bound to hear more about that, no doubt. Let's talk the world's biggest event at the moment, not the Swift wedding, this FIFA World Cup. It has largely been dominated by the biggest possible names. Harry Kane was crucial for England in their win today, and the likes of Kylian Mbappe and Lionel Messi and Erling Haaland have all shone when it mattered most. ABC Sport Daily spoke with SBS Sport Neve Owens about why it is that these stars in particular are flying.
9: It has been so wonderful to see, and they're flying in really different ways for each of their countries. I mean, you look at previous World Cup stackies, and 6 goals on average is kind of enough to win you the golden boot at a World Cup traditionally. These blokes, Mbappe, Messi, they have 6 goals already. Mbappe has 6 goals through 2.5 games of football. And early on in the tournament, I was sitting having a yarn with Harry Kewell, and we were talking about the quality of goalkeepers and whether we're seeing a little bit of a shift from the stars and that superstar nine and that out-and-out striker, and the way that we're playing football is changing and the creative outlets are changing, and up steps these incredible blokes in goal doing amazing things early in the tournament. And that storyline continues, and we've seen the penalty shootouts. But alongside that, we're seeing this attacking talent who operate in very different ways within their national sides, but have an ability to find the back of the net, which you ask any footballer, that is not an easy skill. That is not an easy thing to do. These guys have a way of making it look easy.
10: England manager Thomas Tuchel actually spoke about Kane being spurred on by the other big dogs and what the group have in common, and he said,
11: "They're all sharks. They're all sharks. If they smell blood, they come and score."
10: Do you think

0: any one of them carries more pressure and more scrutiny than Harry Kane in that England shirt?
1: It's such a good question, Saki, because I think Kevin Prince-Boateng on our coverage this morning said England without Harry Kane is like fish without chips. Like the two just can't exist without each other. But then you look at Lionel Messi and what he does within this Argentinian side and what he has done for so long. And you speak to Argentina fans who are over there at the moment and are just experiencing such joy at seeing him at the top of his game, at the top of the world game again. How special that is. I feel something akin to that watching Lionel Messi, even from this distance, even with no Argentinian heritage. And I think you can have him in that same conversation as well.
0: Let's get into the Viking. Erling Haaland, about to see him go head-to-head with Vinicius Jr., who you could almost make an argument deserves to be in the group that we're talking about, given what he's done with Brazil. But on Haaland, I feel like because Man City has been the big bad, apologies to City fans out there, Haaland has become something of a supervillain at club level, you know, the biggest bad within the big bad. Like, has this run with Norway, a nation of 5.6 million people who row a metaphorical imaginary Viking boat, has it allowed us to fall in love with Erling Haaland?
1: Oh, it's allowed me to. I don't know about everyone else. I would love to hear what everyone else thinks. But part of that for me is seeing what he does off the park as well as on it. Him joining in with the Viking row in the way that he does, that pure delight that he brings to his football. And then, I mean, he rocks around on his day off in a cowboy hat, boots, and a shirt that says, "Y'all can kiss my Dallas." I mean, this is a guy who has aura, doesn't he? We've seen it in the Prem, fastest ever to 100 Premier League goals. His numbers are actually mind-blowing. 60 goals in 53 seasons. Senior internationals. He averages a goal every 72 minutes. We've spoken about these absolute icons of world football. Well, Erling Haaland's strike rate stands alone. His crazy combination of instinct, of movement, of timing, I love it. I love him for Norway, and it makes me want to see this Norway side go deep because he is exactly the kind of footballer, the kind of baller that you want to see in as many World Cup games as possible.
2: SBS Sports, Niamh Owen speaking with Patrick Stack. You can hear the full chat on today's Sport Daily World Cup podcast. That's it from me here on ABC News Radio. It's time for the news, 9 o'clock in the east. It's 8:30 in the centre and 7 in the west. Have a good night. ABC News, I'm Eliza Getzy. Liberal MP Stephen Kennedy says Labor's proposed gambling advertising reforms have unacceptable carve-outs for streaming services. The government's legislation to restrict gambling ads on television, radio and digital platforms has been sent to an 8-week Senate inquiry for further scrutiny after being introduced to Parliament today. The Coalition, the Greens and members of the crossbench believe the reforms need to go further. Mr Kennedy has told 7:30 the current bill would still allow streamers to show gambling ads during breaks.
3: You will see ads in every break of the game if you're streaming it on your smart TV. That's what that legislation allows. I certainly don't think that's enough. When I think about my kids, if I think about what the US is doing, and when I think about we do the worst job in the world of protecting our citizens, it's definitely not enough.
2: A Labor-led parliamentary inquiry into fraud in the National Disability Insurance Scheme has made 12 recommendations to improve the program's integrity. The ABC's National Disability Affairs reporter Naz Campanella has more.
4: An overall picture is that there needs to be greater information sharing across a range of agencies in order to identify and crack down on bad actors and fraudulent providers. Now, within that, I guess some of the key things are really a recommendation to change the Crimes Act to crack down on fraud and related offences where participants are exploited, abused or experience neglect, and mandatory reporting of providers who are solicited or receiving kickbacks.
2: Russia has launched a large-scale attack on Ukraine's capital overnight that's killed at least 17 people and injured scores more as loud explosions shook Kyiv for hours. Tuiyong Fitzpatrick has the details.
5: The attack with ballistic and cruise missiles and drones damaged buildings and civilian infrastructure.

0: structure across the city. Russia says it's in retaliation for recent attacks on its civil infrastructure. People crowded into underground stations carrying children, belongings, tents and pets as air raid alerts were issued for most of Ukraine's territory overnight, in Russia's worst attack on the country since mid-June. Ukrainian President Volodymyr Zelensky had earlier warned of a possible overnight attack and said he was cutting short his visit to Dublin.
1: Health officials in Gaza say 15,000 people with war injuries or life-threatening diseases can't access the treatment they need, and 300 have died while waiting for medical evacuation. Here's the BBC's Lucy Williamson.
2: Among the patients Gaza is struggling to treat are teenage amputees injured in the war, long-term cancer patients, and those needing specialist surgery. Many have been waiting months for treatment abroad. The World Health Organization says host countries often have specific criteria, with some only taking children, others only patients needing shorter treatments. Patients must also pass multiple security checks, including from Israel, before they can leave Gaza.
1: The eldest granddaughter of Nelson Mandela says ongoing anti-migrant protests in South Africa reflect the pain and frustration of many citizens experiencing poverty and inequality. More than 900 people were arrested in a nationwide protest against illegal immigration earlier this week, and tens of thousands of migrants have already left the country, many facilitated by the South African government. Indalika, Mandela says there are legitimate concerns about illegal immigration and criminality that need to be acknowledged and addressed legally, but she's cautioned against the threat of violence and xenophobia.
3: South Africans, we must not allow frustration to become hatred. South Africa was built on values of dignity, justice and reconciliation, and we cannot allow hardships we face to diminish that, our shared humanity.
1: And multiple US media outlets are reporting Taylor Swift and Travis Kelce will marry at New York City's Madison Square Garden. William Howard Evans has the latest.
4: It's the love story that has captivated the world, and this weekend it may become official. Speaking to the Associated Press, a law enforcement official briefed on security plans says music superstar Taylor Swift and her fiancé, American football great Travis Kelce, will tie the knot at NYC's famed Madison Square Garden Arena. The multi-million dollar Festival of Love will reportedly kick off with a rehearsal dinner on Thursday and the wedding on Saturday. But not everyone is convinced, with widespread speculation this is all a decoy and Swift and Kelce will say I do in another city entirely.
1: And you're up to date with the latest from ABC News. Checking the weather forecast, heading into tomorrow, Friday, the 3rd of July, 27 and partly cloudy in Brisbane. Sydney, 19 and mostly sunny. Canberra, 10 with showers easing. 14 and showers in Melbourne. Hobart, a maximum of 13 with a shower or two. Adelaide, a shower or two as well, and 15. 19 for Perth tomorrow, partly cloudy. And a sunny 32 for Darwin. 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

0: Welcome to The Inquiry from the BBC World Service. I'm Charmaine Cozier. Each week, one question, four expert witnesses, and an answer. Early June 2026, USA. A three-week-old calf born on a ranch in Texas is attracting international attention. The young animal is infested with a flesh-eating parasite, which hasn't been active in the US for years. Now it's back. By mid-June, 11 more infestations are confirmed in cattle, goats and a sheep on different ranches in Texas. There's also an infested dog in the neighbouring US state of New Mexico. The name of the parasite is as bizarre as its behaviour. So this week we're asking, can the new world screwworm be stopped?
1: Part 1. The Screwworm Lowdown.
2: The New World screwworm is a species of parasitic fly, and it belongs to a really large group of flies that we call the blowflies, and they are present all over the world, and we have several species in the Americas, but this particular species is really unique.
0: Grace Van Hoy is a veterinarian and professor at the UC Davis Weill School of Veterinary Medicine in California in the US.

0: all of the other blowfly species that we see in the Americas and throughout the world that prefer to lay their eggs in dead or what we call necrotic tissue.
1: Blowflies can have shiny blue, black, or green backs. The New World screwworm has an extra trait.
0: So this fly, in addition to having really brilliant kind of metallic sheen on the back, has orange eyes and then three stripes on its back as well. So those are the distinctive features that help parasitologists and veterinarians recognize this specific fly species.
1: Why is it called a screwworm?
0: So the name screwworm came about because of the general behavior of the maggots themselves. So life cycle of a fly, they're all the same. So the adult female lays the egg, and those eggs will kind of rapidly turn into maggots. And that's what we recognize as the fly larvae. And those maggots will actually continue to almost drill down and eat through live tissue. And so a lot of people will describe that as screwing into the tissue, which is the genesis of its name. And often they're attracted to wounds. They're attracted to mosquito bites, to tick bites, to castration sites, or especially, as we've become quite aware recently, to the umbilical cord or the navel in newborn animals. That's quite an attractive place.
1: That's how the three-week-old calf got infested in that first case in Texas. They also lay eggs near eyes, nostrils, and mouths.
0: And then from there, they're going to develop into maggots very quickly, so within a day or two. And if the animal can't get them off, can't access them, lick them off, scratch them off, they'll stay there and eat for about a week, and then they'll drop from there into the ground and pupate. And eventually, over about 2 or 3 weeks, they'll actually emerge from the ground or the soil as an adult fly. And as those wounds get bigger and bigger, they're going to attract more and more of those flies to lay eggs in there. And so we may see several generations or several different generations from different flies on a single animal. But it's important to note that this fly is non-discriminate. It will lay its eggs in any warm-blooded creature.
1: But if they're attracted to anything that's warm-blooded, does that include us humans?
0: It sure does, Charmaine. So often people will notice wounds, will clean wounds on their own, but there is a chance that people who don't have regular access to healthcare or resources to treat their wounds would be at risk of becoming infested. And it's something that we need to think about. This is not just an animal health concern, but a public health concern as well.
1: Human deaths from infestations are rare. What's the role of the New World screwworm in the ecosystem? How does it regulate wildlife?
0: There are some parasites or flies or insects that actually play a role in nutrition for many animals. And so things like amphibians or birds will actually eat them and get nutrition. But really, this parasitic fly's only job is to push its own agenda. And so it doesn't have a big role in our ecosystem as a source of nutrition or as a source really of disease transmission other than itself, and to infest animals and make a big population.
1: There's also a different species called the Old World screwworm. That parasite is found in parts of Africa and Asia.
0: But our New World screwworm is considered endemic. So endemic generally means that it's a commonly found species in a region. And this is endemic in South America and parts of Central America toward South America. But it has not been considered endemic in North America, so Canada and the United States, for quite some time, many, many decades.
1: And our next expert witness has the strange story behind the reason for that long absence.
2: Part 2, the sterile insect technique.
3: So I think it's the 1860s that it's a French naturalist who identifies the New World screwworm, gives it the Latin name, whose translated meaning means literally man-eater, a man-eating fly. But for a long time, there wasn't a scientific consensus among entomologists that that was a specific species or that it was really just a blowfly.
1: Thomas Rath is an associate professor in the history of modern Latin America at University College London in the UK. He wrote a book called The Dread Plague and the Cow Killers, The Politics of Animal Disease in Mexico and the World.

0: In 1933, two scientists published research confirming the New World screwworm as a distinct type of blowfly.
1: So it was a problem before it was sort of identified as a specific species, but that was important because it meant that if this was a specific species, then perhaps governments and scientists and ranchers could come up with specific techniques to counter it. And that's something that a lot of ranchers, in particular in the United States, were very interested in.
0: Infestations continued in the Southwest, including Texas. One of the most severe outbreaks happened there in 1935, when an estimated 180,000 livestock died. The devastation spread southeast to Florida after infested live cattle were transported there. At that time, remedies focused on treating wounded animals and not on deterring the injury-causing parasite. Then, in the 1950s, a game-changing practical control method was ready to be deployed. It's called the sterile insect technique.
1: I find it really, really interesting, and it sounds a little bit like something out of science fiction, but in fact, it is real. Essentially, there's three elements to this. You need to mass produce the insects that you don't want in a huge factory, in cages, in controlled conditions, feeding them the kinds of things that they want. In the case of screwworm, it's lots of protein, it's lots of liquefied meat and blood, and some other things as well they sort of add to the mix. The next thing you do is you sterilize them with a carefully calibrated dose of gamma radiation, which sterilizes the insects, means that they can't reproduce.
0: And the final step is to release them.
1: So crates of sterilized insects by the million kind of loaded onto aircraft and then dispersed over particular places where the wild non-sterile screwworm is prevalent. And the theory is that you do that in such great numbers that you overwhelm the wild population.
0: Here's another thing you need to know. The female New World screwworm can only mate once. So if that happens with an infertile fly, then eggs won't turn into maggots.
1: Eventually, the population dies out or reaches such low numbers that it's effectively eradicated as a problem.
0: The sterile insect technique took years to develop. It emerged from the discoveries of two scientists working for the US Department of Agriculture.
1: They test it first on a small island off the coast of Florida in the early 1950s. And then there's a larger, really important test that takes place on the Dutch island of Curaçao in 1953. And it basically works. In a matter of months, they eradicate screwworm on Curaçao. And so that's the first really important kind of pilot project for this technique.
0: Then it was time for the big rollout.
1: The first project in the mainland United States begins in Florida between 1957 and 1959, roughly. They kind of quarantine off a particular section of mainly Florida and some other surrounding states. They drop sterile flies by the billion there over 2 years and decide that that has been effective by 1959. The geography of eradication then moves west into the US Southwest and particularly into some really important cattle producing states like Texas. So that unfolds through the early 1960s and is basically complete by about 1966, at which point the United States declares itself screwworm free. At that point, you've got almost like a curtain of sterile flies that are being constantly released across the US-Mexico border. Then from 1972 through to the early 2000s, gradually that border is pushed southward down through Mexico, down through Central America, and then it's moved down to Panama.
0: The New World screwworm was eventually contained in the southern end of Central America in a dense stretch of jungle between Panama and Colombia.
1: One of the reasons why it was seen as sort of important and advantageous to do that is that the US-Mexico border is really long and really expensive to create enough flies for this border to work. The Darien Gap in Panama is much narrower, much cheaper and much easier to place to create this border.
0: But it didn't mean infestations were over in the US. There were outbreaks in southwestern states in 1972, Texas in 1982, and Florida in 2016. There was also a surprise outbreak in Libya, where the fly is not endemic. The US, Mexico, and the United Nations worked together on the response.
1: Basically following the model from the Americas, in Libya from 1989 to 1991, and Mexico actually plays quite an important role in that campaign. All the sterile flies for that campaign are produced in the factory in southern Mexico and then shipped over and dispersed in Libya. And it was seen as a very important problem to stop in Libya and stop as soon as possible. And that's why a lot of resources were put into this, because the New World screwworm was not present or known in any other part of Africa. So if it had gained a foothold, so to speak, in Libya, it would have spread very rapidly down through sub-Saharan Africa and become a major economic problem.
0: The New World screwworm officially returned to southern Mexico in November 2024. By mid-June this year, there were just over 2,000 recorded active animal cases there. Our next expert witness is in the US state where the parasite headed next. Past episodes of The Inquiry, like Why Are More People Getting Lyme Disease or Why Does Ebola Keep Coming Back, are available wherever you get your podcasts. Tap like to subscribe.
2: Part 3. Reinvasion.
3: So we've been preparing for this since the fly crossed into Mexico in November of 2024. And we've had about 18 months to get ready for this and develop these response plans that are now being implemented.
0: Professor Philip Kaufman is head of the Department of Entomology at Texas A&M University in the U.S.
3: I also serve as the chair of the Texas A&M AgriLife New World Screwworm Task Force.
0: That task force brings together a range of specialisms to provide and coordinate research, knowledge, and resources to protect livestock. A three-week-old calf was the first New World screwworm infestation in Texas since 1982. The response was rapid.
3: So the rancher noticed the animal had an injury on it around noon, and by 4 p.m., they had collected the fly larvae from that animal and transported them to one of our USDA laboratories where they have some individuals who are qualified and determined that it was highly probable that that was the New World screwworm.
0: USDA is the U.S. Department of Agriculture.
3: They then flew those samples, which was the protocol at the time, from Texas to Iowa, where the national laboratory is that's charged with proper identification, official identification. And later that evening, I think by 7:30 or so, they had come back with a confirmation that it was indeed New World screwworm. The USDA immediately routed some of the sterile flies from very southern Texas up to that area, which is probably a couple of hundred miles from where they had the flies for the normal dispersal, and they were releasing flies on that ranch that night and the next day. Our Texas Animal Health Commission, which is the state government agency that is responsible for kind of boots on the ground management, had their people in place the next morning.
0: A 20-kilometer containment zone was set up there and around other infestation sites that emerged later. Movement restrictions were also put in place to allow the agency to check all of the animals within those zones.
3: And any animal that a rancher might want to move out of that infestation site, out of that area, must be examined and treated and receives a certificate of movement. And we're doing that in order to try and contain these infestations because the fly itself doesn't move very far. It's animal movements that have historically allowed screwworm to move across Texas and other states in the U.S.
0: USDA announced an immediate drop of 4 million infertile male flies a week onto the containment zones to find females who can only mate once. But prevention efforts were underway long before the first case was detected.
3: So the sterile insect technique is the only proven way to eradicate this pest. And the USDA has been releasing sterile flies across Mexico for the past 18 months, trying to slow the northern progression of the fly.
0: Now it's touched down in Texas again.
3: We may never know why it escaped the quarantine area in the Darien Gap on the eastern end of Panama. We are seeing that these are likely very few flies that have established themselves in Texas. And with the sterile releases that are happening, if we maintain our animal movement restrictions and our ranchers are cooperative with this, we should be able to even eliminate these infestations and return Texas to screwworm free within a few months.
0: Texas is the biggest cattle state in the U.S., so the outbreak there raised wider concerns. It prompted the Canadian Food Inspection Agency to put temporary import restrictions on livestock, including horses, which were in affected areas 21 days before their planned border crossing date. There have also been questions about what the new world screwworm might mean for consumers.
3: There is absolutely no food safety issue with this fly. It's a parasitic fly, and when an infestation is found, that animal is treated, the wound is cleaned. If necessary, it's given antibiotics and makes a full recovery. So you will never see this fly in the food supply. It's not a disease. Now, if it were to get large enough and cause some other challenges, it's possible it could impact the cost of beef, which is already quite high in the U.S., but we are quite a ways away from that. You know, we have a great many more tools available to us this time than we didn't have in the 1980s, a lot better animal drugs. We have communication tools like the internet. We have a much more engaged public in many respects, but we also have other challenges like higher wildlife populations that occurred because we eliminated the fly 44 years ago and the wildlife populations have surged. We also have a lot of feral dogs in South Texas, and they could be harboring this fly.
0: And you actually met with the rancher that had the first case, is that correct?
3: I did, and the animal is doing fine. He was showing me pictures of it on his phone, and I was on a call with the Secretary of Agriculture, and she said the animal is doing perfectly fine and should make a full recovery.
2: Part 4, A Fly in the Ointment.
4: The top priority by far is the increase of number of sterile flies available to target the population.
0: Rui Manuel Cardoso Pereira is head of the Insect Pest Control Section at the joint FAO and IAEA Center of Nuclear Techniques in Food and Agriculture, based in Vienna, Austria. The center, established by the Food and Agriculture Organization of the United Nations and the International Atomic Energy Agency, assists countries in using nuclear science and the sterile insect technique to control major crop and disease-transmitting pests.
4: It took about 40 years to eradicate all southern U.S., Mexico, and Central America until Panama. And now the fly, in about 3 years, a bit more than 3 years, reinvade all the region. And there is a lack of knowledge by the new vets how to deal with the situation. Also, there is no enough sterile flies available at the moment. The only facility that exists now in Panama, it do not produce enough flies to retain the fly to go towards north. And because the production is only of about 100 million sterile flies per week.
0: So right now, there's only one place in the world that can breed and sterilize new world screwworms. The US and Panama run it together. But more plants are in progress in Mexico and the state of Texas.
4: The authorities from those countries are running and they know the urgency. What I know from, for example, the refurbished facility in Mexico is expected to be full operating, produce another 100 million by the end of 26, will be inaugurated very soon. And then the Texas facility is already starting its construction and the goal is that to start to produce flies in 27.
0: The long-term aim for the Texas facility is 300 million a week because sterile male screwworms don't live for long.
4: The lifespan is quite short. We are talking about a week, which means that that is why the releases, when occur, they are done once a week to cover all the entire area and to replace, let's say, all the sterile flies that have been gone in that week period to keep the pressure of steriles in the area.
0: And is it possible to know how many sterile flies will be needed, not only to sort of deal with outbreaks, but to keep things under control?
4: Yeah, we are talking about the numbers that the initial eradication campaign uses, which was about 500 million when they were dealing with the southern U.S. states and later with Mexico. And that period, that number of flies will be approximately what will be needed today because the situation is quite similar. The use of the sterile insect technique is not a silver bullet, is not a standalone technology, needs to be integrated with other control methods to turn it much more efficient.
0: So returning to our main question, can the new world screwworm be stopped? Yes, it was driven out of the US and Mexico and stayed away for years. Releasing millions of sterile flies to shrink the parasite population over time is just one part of the response. It also needs containment, medication, and as our expert witness in Texas, Professor Philip Kaufman notes, rigorous human surveillance.
5: It is a very important pest, and we want people to know it's here. We want people to look at their animals so that we can find it early. The earlier you find an infestation, the more likely the animal will recover fully, and the more likely we are going to be able to eliminate it.
0: This episode of The Inquiry was written and presented by me, Charmaine Cozier. The producer was Jill Collins, researcher Amelia Cox, editor Tom Bigwood, and technical producer Craig Boardman.
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9: This is the BBC World Service, and coming up after the news, the global story. What comes to mind when you hear the phrase made in China? Cheapo plastic goods or the highest quality electronics? American consumerism is driven by made-in-China products. But have you ever wondered how that came to be and whether that reliance is good for the US? Join me, Tristan Redman, in 2 minutes.
10: BBC News with Govinder Gill. Ukraine's Air Force says Russia's huge overnight attack on Kyiv killed at least 18 people and injured dozens of others. President Zelensky has appealed to Washington to grant Ukraine licenses to manufacture Patriot air defence missiles. Health officials in Gaza say 15,000 people with war injuries or life-threatening diseases cannot access the treatment they need, and 300 have died while waiting for medical evacuation. Aid agencies say that Israel still restricts the delivery of critical drugs and equipment, which Israel denies. Pakistan's Prime Minister Shehbaz Sharif is to fly to Iran to attend Saturday's funeral of the late Supreme Leader Ali Khamenei. He was killed in a missile strike on the first day of the US-Israel war. Khamenei's son and successor, Mujtaba, is yet to be seen in public since his appointment. Police in northeast Thailand are trying to establish how an 11-year-old boy stole his parents' pickup truck and crashed into a group of pilgrim monks. 8 people were killed and more than 20 injured. The British Prime Minister, Keir Starmer, has apologised on behalf of the state for its role in forced adoptions in the decades after the Second World War. An estimated 185,000 babies were taken from their mothers, many of whom were unmarried. Rescuers are trying to save a Venezuelan man who's been found alive in the rubble after last week's twin earthquakes. Hernan Kiel is trapped under the ruins of a shopping centre in Katia Lamar. A young couple in Indonesia's conservative Aceh province have been publicly caned after being convicted of violating Islamic law by kissing during a TikTok live stream. A Sharia court ordered the man and woman to receive 21 cane lashes in a public park in the provincial capital for physical intimacy outside of marriage. BBC News.
9: Was made in China actually made in America? And did the US help China to become its main rival? American consumerism is driven by made in China products. But have you ever wondered how that came to be and whether that reliance is good for the United States?
11: Today on our show, we look at the origins and evolution of made in China, because it wasn't actually inevitable.
9: From the BBC, I'm Tristan Redman in London.
11: And I'm Asma Khalid in Washington, D.C. And today on The Globe Story, how did made in China go from trashy merchandise to technological marvel? And did the U.S. actually give it a leg up so that China is now its greatest rival?
9: So far this week, we've been mostly thinking about how the United States came to become the power that it is now. Mm-hmm. And in today's episode, we're going to be thinking about what comes next and the challenger waiting in the wings, and that's China.
11: And you know, when I think about China, I will say, I don't think it can be overstated just how much economically the country has transformed over the last 5 or 6 decades. You think of China going back to the 1950s and 1960s, and many folks didn't really see it as an economic player. You look at it now, and it is undoubtedly a global economic powerhouse.
9: The figure that we often hear from the World Bank of 800 million Chinese people lifted out of poverty in the last 40 years, whichever way you slice it, that is an impressive number. And, you know, you could make a case that that is one of the most impressive economic success stories in human history.
11: And Tristan, you've been seeing signs of that economic success story in parts of China for the last several years. I went to China some years back and I was doing reporting in Shenzhen, which is thought to be kind of the factory of the world in some ways. And I saw all these young people who spend their days working in some of these manufacturing facilities. And then they are out in the evenings eating, shopping at these huge shopping malls. And that was something really new. The local journalist I was working with pointed it out to me and said, like, this is something that we didn't used to see. These are all these young people who've come from, some cases, villages, different parts of China, who've come to work in these factories and have money to spend. It is a Chinese middle class.
9: Well, that the creation of that Chinese middle class is something we're going to be talking about today. Where did it come from? The answer is partly through extraordinarily successful reforms instituted by the Chinese Communist Party. But arguably, the United States played a role in it too. The thinking was, if we help China to become more like us economically, then maybe China will become more like us politically too. But the question is now, did that process backfire? And to get into all of that today, we're going to be joined by Elizabeth Ingelson. Elizabeth is an academic at the London School of Economics, and she's the author of the book Made in China, When U.S.-China Interests Converged to Transform Global Trade. Elizabeth told us a story about a very traditionally American set of products that was being mass manufactured in China and then sold back to Americans by a very big and famous American personality.
12: We're in 1976, and Don King is a major promoter in the United States.
13: Don King, big man, big hair, big mouth.
12: Most famous for having worked with Muhammad Ali.
13: He's promoted some of the biggest fighters, Ali, Holmes, Tyson, and promoted some of the biggest fights.
12: And arranging Muhammad Ali versus George Foreman, Rumble in the Jungle moment, and was this real man of showbiz.
14: If you could define yourself seriously, without any of the overuse of the words, the verbosity, in a simple way, what would you say about yourself?
15: Well, let me say this. I'm a guy who loves people. I'm an American. I'm a people guy. I'm a promoter of the people, for the people, and by the people, and my magic lies in my people ties. I refuse to allow anybody to appraise me. So I bring my own appraisal to say, look, he's a visionary.
12: It's summer 1976. He is having a party in his Manhattan apartment on the 76th floor. to celebrate his new line of goods. He's moved from boxing to trade and has created a company that is importing tennis balls, basketballs, sporting goods from China into the United States. So he names this new company the Dongqing Friendship Sports Clothes and Goods Corporation.
11: Does it roll off your tongue?
12: Does not roll off your tongue, no. So perhaps not so good at naming his new trade company, but what he was very good at doing was promoting these new balls, right? So he had tennis balls, basketballs, all bouncing around in his Manhattan home. Glasses of champagne are circulating, so too are balls being thrown across the room. And he, at one point, welcomes the guests and really speaks of what he sees these balls as providing. And it was reported in newspapers afterwards that he described these Chinese hockey mitts and basketballs as having, quote, mystic powers, he said.
11: Mystic powers?
12: Yeah.
11: Because they were made in China?
12: Because they were made in China. He said that, you know, these basketballs and hockey mitts would mean that players would gain more baskets and more scores.
9: Did they have mystic powers for Dongqing's bank account?
12: They did. But what was, I think, most interesting was that these balls, as you're getting at, Tristan, they were just regular basketballs, right? Mm. And what made them significant was not at all that they had mystic powers, but instead that they were made cheaply in China.
11: And that was new in the 1970s.
12: It was new that they were coming from China. And this is part of what was happening was the selling of goods, regular goods, was becoming more and more appealing precisely because of the Chinese origins. And the reason for that was that for over 20 years, the United States and China had no trade at all. This is in the Cold War era, and China, even more than the Soviet Union, was cut off from the United States economically, diplomatically, culturally, socially. It was not dissimilar to the dynamics between the United States and Cuba or the United States and North Korea today. Almost no contact at all. So in the 70s, one of the reasons it's so exciting is that you're getting contact and trade and engagement with a country that had been so cut off from the United States for so long.
11: And Elizabeth, these days when we think about products being made in China, it seems given global capitalism at this point. You mentioned that in the 1970s, the idea of sports equipment being made in China was very novel. Can you tell us of the moment when China becomes a real trading partner of the United States, when its market became open to Americans, and when Americans started importing a whole lot more from China?
12: Yeah, and I think it's really important to not take for granted that today, yes, anything you can imagine has the label made in China on it, right? But we've got to really trouble that. What we're talking about is the world's largest communist nation is at the beating heart of the capitalist system. It's at the beating heart of trade and manufacturing and labor today. And so your question is, how did we get there?
16: The biggest nation on earth, China, is in turmoil.
12: And part of the answer has to do with this 1970s moment, this end of isolation, and this moment when, yes, China is exciting. You've got Dongqing and others really celebrating the access to China. So the 1950s and 60s, this is the Mao era, the Chinese Revolution, the Communist Revolution. And what Mao was doing in the 50s and 60s was really experimenting with how to maintain a communist revolution and how to have that revolution be something that is sustainable globally. So Mao was very intent on a very different form of political economy that was not at all like what was happening in the United States in the capitalist order.
17: 17 hours ago, President Richard Nixon landed in Peking, not only the first American president, but the first Western leader ever to set foot in communist China.
12: So the story that is, I think, so important to understanding these dynamics is a story of Nixon and Mao meeting in 1972.
18: We have at times in the past been enemies. We have great differences today. What brings us together is that we have common interests which transcend those differences.
12: China inviting the president of the United States, the key country that China's revolution had been in opposition to for the last 20 years.
18: What legacy shall we leave our children? Are they destined to die for the hatreds which have plagued the old world? Or are they destined to live because we had the vision to build a new world?
12: But what's really important is that this isn't only a story of geopolitical shifts. It's also a story in which the political economy within China and experimentations of development within China begin to turn to the United States and turn to the capitalist order as a way for China to continue its efforts at finding a way to modernize and to develop. And so the United States becomes part of an attempt at Chinese pragmatists really trying to work out how to feed its people and its economy. What's really, I think, a sort of less known part of this story is the second Nixon shock that happens in the summer. So it's in 1971 that Nixon announces, hey, everyone, I'm going to go to China. So it's that shock, the China shock, it's called. But a month later, he actually announces another very surprise moment that at the time was not seen at all connected, other than the fact that it was a shock. And that is, he announced that the United States was ending the dollar-gold convertibility and with it moving away from fixed exchange rates. Why that's so important, and particularly important to the opening to China, is that it allowed for money and foreign exchange to move faster and more freely across borders, and for companies, therefore, to set up foreign direct investments even more easily. The capacity to set up manufacturing facilities and other spaces overseas is even easier.
9: Okay, Elizabeth, if you could explain, though, if I were opening a basketball plant in China... So we start with this moment where Richard Nixon goes to China and then a loosening of the international financial system. Like, why is Don King and why am I and why are other American business people suddenly rushing to invest in manufacturing in China? Like, what's the thing that sparks us to do that?
12: So first and foremost, you and Don King might want to do that. But you and Don King face a really significant challenge, and that is that China didn't let you do it. China in this period wasn't allowing you to set up your own factories. What was happening instead was China was saying, we can make them for you in our factories and we can sell them to you. You know, when Don King is buying his basketballs, Mao saying, no, you can't set up shop. But why this is significant is that the Don Kings of the world and others who are trying to sort of are so excited about trading with China are doing so even though they're not allowed to set up factories there, because what they're seeing is a promise. And this promise is a very different kind of promise to what American business people and Europeans and others had seen for centuries. Because for centuries, the promise in China had been a place to absorb other countries' goods. So for Britain, it was cloth. If all the mill makers in the 19th century Manchester were sort of saw if China just increased the length of their coats by 1 inch, then it would be enough to sort of fill the coffers of all the Manchester mills. It was this idea of we can sell to China. The fundamental shift that was happening in the 1970s was a vision that said, we can buy from China. We can import from China.
9: So there's a flip from China as market to China as manufacturing base. What was the very moment of that flip?
12: You know, there was no singular moment. This is not a story of a singular moment at all. It's a story instead of slow working through what China's place in the world will be, a slow working through of what will American business people be able to achieve in China. It was very, very uncertain. It's really important to emphasize that Don King was able to make a really good profit from this, largely because he, thank goodness for that, right? But largely because he was a very, very good market. marketer, but a huge number of the American business people who traded with China in the 1970s lost a lot of money. Hmm. And I think that's really significant. They lost money, but they kept going. So some of the companies that I look at include Coca-Cola, for example. They were just buying things from China. They didn't sell anything. They weren't able to open up their bottling plants until the 80s. Bank of America was buying carpets. And what
11: carpets.
12: They were doing... Carpets, yeah. It wanted to be able to open up banking facilities eventually, right? Mm. And it wanted to be able to facilitate the transfer of travelers' checks, remittances for overseas Chinese people. So they had this real vision, long-term vision, but it was very uncertain.
9: Never mind that. What did they do with the carpets?
12: They lined them in Chicago. So the Chicago branches had these Chinese carpets.
11: So, Elizabeth, you mentioned, though, like carpets and even the basketballs that the Don King was selling. I mean, he was pitching them as being exotic with these mystic powers. But somewhere along the line, made in China, in the minds of many Americans, did not have that exotic appeal. I mean, as I recall it growing up as a kid of the 90s in the U.S., made in China, to put it bluntly, was associated with products that were at times thought to be shoddy, cheap. People would check sometimes the labels to see, in fact, if it was made in China and not want to purchase it. So when did that shift begin that something made in China was thought to be of less quality?
12: One of the reasons that this moment of excitement is so important in the 1970s is that it's facilitating and normalizing the idea that things would have made in China on them. So this is a cultural shift, accepting China not as a communist threat, not as Red China, but as an unthreatening trading partner. And so this accelerates from the 1980s and into the 1990s. I too remember and grew up with sort of all of the sort of fear-mongering on things made in China. It was part
11: of the
12: largest...
11: Was it fear-mongering, Elizabeth? I mean, are there examples... Of the reputation? Was it earned or not earned?
12: No, it was. When I say fear-mongering, I should be more clear. What I mean is it would often be tied in with this idea of China as a threat. But no, China was using sweatshop labor. And in the 1990s, there was this real movement led by Chinese activists, one man in particular, Harry Wu, who tried to highlight the exploited labor underpinning so many things that were labeled made in China.
9: So, Elizabeth, the Made in China label on a product, its significance is evolving in the period of the 80s and 90s. But there is one company that in the popular imagination now is really inextricably linked to manufacturing in China, and that is Apple. What's the role of Apple in all of this, and how has Apple changed the way that Made in China has been perceived?
12: I think Apple is a really, really important shift in the story that I'm telling. The story that I'm telling is this period in the 1970s into the 80s of shifting manufacturing. So what Apple represents is an extreme version of the start of the shifts whereby something that might be considered an American company like Apple is so reliant on countries around the world, particularly China. But we still have a politics that associates Apple with the United States. So it's still 1950s idea of a company that might be based in the United States is a US company, even though we know that the political economy of how those goods are made is very, very different. And I think that's a real problem that someone like Donald Trump has been able to tap into. So part of it did rely on the training of Chinese people by not just American engineers and others, but Japanese and a whole range of experts from around the world. So China did benefit from a sort of technology transfer and a whole range of different ways in which expertise was provided. Really, it was going on since the 1950s itself. The Soviet Union sent experts. Then in the 1970s, America sent experts, Boeing experts. experts came to China to help with the aeroplanes. In the 1980s and 90s, as you say, you start to see technicians, including those from Apple. And what I think is so important is that as China did engage with and learn from and collaborate with foreign engineers, it was able to build not just a workforce providing cheap labour, but also a consumer middle class that has become one of the most important consumer groups within the global system. And so China, by the early 21st century, is not only a source of cheap labour, but it also has a site of very significant numbers of middle class consumers.
9: Well, Elizabeth, gone are the days in our story when, as Asma was describing, the Made in China label was deemed to be of a kind of marker of inferior quality goods. China is making great stuff at this point in our story, so much so that in the United States, they're even being considered a threat to national security in some cases.
19: Good evening, everybody. We begin tonight with a major national security development. The Federal Communications Commission today designated Chinese telecom companies Huawei and ZTE as national security threats.
9: Mm-hmm. How did that happen? How did they get so much more sophisticated in their manufacturing capacity?
12: You know, I think in the 90s and into the 2000s was this idea that Chinese goods were cheaply made, partly because this was a period of cheap consumption and cutting corners. And what has happened more recently is China itself has shifted the kinds of products it wants to make. Xi Jinping, in particular, since 2015, has implemented his Made in China 2025 vision.
20: In 2015, the Chinese government set out an ambitious project called Made in China 2025.
21: Made in China 2025 is the country's first 10-year action plan focusing on promoting manufacturing sector.
20: It wanted to move away from being the world's factory for low-cost goods to a global tech leader.
12: So at the moment, what Xi in particular is cultivating is a concept that he calls dual circulation in English. This idea that you would have a fairly self-reliant economy within China itself, one that did not rely upon foreign inputs, but an additional layer that does sell to Europe and if they can to the United States, depending on this. And so that strategy has been very deliberate. But an additional dynamic coming from Washington is to understand, too, that there is a geopolitical layer on top here, right? There's a geopolitical concern that the changes happening in China's economy, the changes happening with what Xi Jinping is doing, this dual circulation strategy itself, represent a real threat to the United States' own capacity to maintain economic and geopolitical hegemony. I think the fact of the question itself, the fact that American policymakers are so shocked by the sort of outcome that we have and we're living through, tells us a few things about assumptions underpinning the long-term American foreign policy strategies. And one of them has been that the United States' model of liberal democracy was the key way in which any society would survive. And so what happened in this era was China was seen to be sort of engaging economically with the United States. We've been talking about the ways that it was really starting to manufacture on really large scales by the 1990s and into the 2000s. What the assumption was that because China's economic space was liberalizing, so too with the political dynamics within China liberalize as well. And I think a lot of the blowback comes from that sort of assumption.
9: China now has a huge trade deficit in its favor with the United States. It exports a lot more to the United States than the other way around. And as we all know, that was a central feature of Donald Trump's successful campaigns in 2016 and in 2024. So, I mean, we were interested in the idea that it was a through line from Chinese economic success to where we are in the world right now today. And in that spirit, I wonder if you'll indulge us if we present you with a counterfactual
12: Yeah, so great.
9: Imagine Richard Nixon, right, had not gone to China in 1972, and China had not then opened up and modernized economically. Would US steel mills still be pumping out steel? Would Detroit car factories still be manufacturing cars in huge quantities? Is Richard Nixon the person who has a lot to answer for when it comes to the state of US industry in some parts of the United States today?
12: Can I counterfactual your counterfactual?
9: Please, love it.
12: I would say that an even more significant counterfactual is not whether or not Nixon went to China, met with Mao, ended the 20-year isolation, but rather that Nixon does not implement the freeing up of capital to move across borders more easily, to set up manufacturing facilities abroad more easily, to have containerized shipping. If that hadn't happened, if those structural shifts hadn't happened, I think we would have a very different world.
11: Well, Elizabeth, on that note, thank you very much for joining us.
12: Oh, it was a pleasure. Thank you both.
9: Thank you so much, Elizabeth. It was great to talk with you.
11: That was Elizabeth O'Brien Ingelsson from the London School of Economics and the author of the book Made in China, When U.S.-China Interests Converged to Transform Global Trade.
9: And that's it from us for today. If you enjoyed the show, The Global Story is also a podcast. You can find us on bbc.com or wherever you listen to your favorite shows. Thanks so much for listening. We'll talk to you again tomorrow. Cheerio.

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0: ABC News, I'm Eliza Getzy. Rebels in Indonesia's easternmost region of Papua have shot dead an American pilot and set a civilian plane on fire. A spokesperson for a local separatist group has described it as a message to the US and Indonesian governments. A low-level battle for independence from Indonesia has long raged in the resource-rich western half of Papua, where attacks by independence fighters have grown deadlier and more frequent as they've procured better weaponry. The number of people killed in Russia's massive overnight attack on Kyiv has risen to 18. Emergency services are sifting through the rubble, as the BBC's Sarah Rainsford reports.
1: We've been told that several people are missing. The rescue teams are here. They believe that some people might be trapped under all of that concrete and rubble, so they're working really hard to try and find them. This is a residential neighbourhood. There are blocks of flats all around. There's a kindergarten here, and yet two Russian missiles slammed into this neighbourhood, causing massive destruction all around. Windows smashed and blown out. There is soot in the air everywhere, ash from the huge fire that was caused, and lots of people just stunned by what's happened here.
0: The British government has made a formal apology for separating tens of thousands of unmarried mothers from their babies, a practice that lasted for decades until the 1970s. Prime Minister Keir Starmer made the apology in the House of Commons, acknowledging the state's role in forced adoptions and apologising to survivors. An estimated 185,000 babies of unmarried mothers were adopted in England and Wales between 1949 and 1976. Campaigners have fought for years for acknowledgement that women were pressured, deceived, and threatened into giving up their babies. Back home, Independent MP Andrew Wilkie has slammed the government's proposed reforms to gambling advertising, saying it fails to address key issues. Under the proposed changes introduced to Parliament today, ads would be limited during certain times of the day on TV and radio, and gambling companies would be prohibited from making sponsored content deals with notable people. Mr. Wilkie says the proposed legislation ignores key recommendations.
2: They are barely scratching the surface of the recommendations in the Murphy report that was given to the government some 3 years ago. There were something like 31 recommendations in that inquiry report. Only three are being implemented, and then only in part.
0: Australia's eSafety Commissioner has apologised to Jewish victims of social media harassment who don't meet the regulator's legal threshold for intervention. Julie Inman-Grant told the Royal Commission on Anti-Semitism and Social Cohesion her office has received more than 100,000 complaints about harmful online content in the last year alone. Under the regulator's Adult Cyber Abuse Scheme, her officers have powers to issue an order to remove content if social media material contains a direct threat of harm against a person. But Ms. Inman-Grant says many of the complaints haven't met that threshold.
3: That's one of the things I regret the most. Like, we're here to help people. I just want to acknowledge that so many in the Jewish community have been suffering, and I'm really sorry about the shortcomings of the scheme and when we haven't been able to help.
0: The New South Wales government is cracking down on the sale of nitrous oxide, saying an increase in recreational use is leading to serious harm. The chemical compound is used legally in hospitality and medical industries, but it can also be used as a recreational drug, often referred to as NANGs. In New South Wales, it will be illegal to sell cylinders or tanks containing more than 10 grams of nitrous oxide from the 5th of November this year. It will also be illegal to sell bulbs, which typically contain 8 to 10 grams of nitrous oxide, to anyone under 18. And two of the world football's superpowers came back from the brink on day 21 of the FIFA World Cup, while host nation USA won through to the round of 16. Here's Zane Bojack.
4: England, one of the pre-tournament favourites, found themselves 1-0 down to Democratic Republic of Congo with just 14 minutes left, before a brace from skipper Harry Kane speared the three lines through to the next round 2-1. Belgium looked down and out against Senegal when they trailed 2-0 with 4 minutes left before running out 3-2 winners in extra time. For the Red Devils, they move on to a clash with the USA in the round of 16 in Seattle on July 6. And that's because the host nation were able to defeat Bosnia and Herzegovina 2-0 despite losing striker Folarin Balogun to a red card in the 64th minute in San Francisco.
0: And you're up to date with the latest from ABC News.

Checking the weather forecast, heading into Friday the 3rd of July. Brisbane 27 and partly cloudy. Mostly sunny and 20 for Sydney. Canberra, showers easing and a top of 10 degrees. Showers in Melbourne too, 15. 13 for Hobart with a shower or two developing. Adelaide, a shower or two and a top of 15. Perth, 19 and partly cloudy. And Darwin, always the warmest, 32 and sunny. Taking you back now to our broadcast partners at the BBC. 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

0: Hello, I'm Celia Hatton, and you're listening to the newsroom on the BBC World Service. We start in the capital of Ukraine. Kyiv's mayor says a massive assault by Russia has damaged all districts of the city. In an 11-hour attack, a barrage of Russian missiles and drones hit Kyiv through the night. More than 30 locations were struck. Officials say 18 people were killed, including children. The Russians have been accused of deliberately targeting residential areas. Russia's defense ministry says it hit key military plants in the capital. Yuri Sak is a former advisor to Ukraine's Minister of Defense.
1: It was one of the largest, if not the largest, attacks carried out by Russia on Ukraine's capital, Kyiv. Russia has launched almost 500 drones. There was also missiles launched at Ukraine, and unfortunately 25 of these ballistic missiles have hit the targets. And of course, targets, as it always happens, are civilian apartment blocks, and that's why the number of casualties is so high. Tomorrow is announced already as a day of mourning in Kyiv for those who were killed by today's attack.
0: There were also Russian attacks on other cities in central and eastern Ukraine. The country's leader, Volodymyr Zelensky, has appealed to Ukraine's Western allies to send more air defense supplies, calling them an absolute and critical priority. The Kremlin has said it will continue to increase pressure on the Kyiv regime in order to achieve its goals. Our Eastern Europe correspondent, Sarah Rainsford, is in Kyiv.
2: I'm standing now at the site of where one, if not two, according to locals, of those Russian missiles hit. And you just mentioned Russia saying it's been targeting

military sites and military infrastructure here. Well, that's possible, that's what they were targeting, but it's not the only thing that they've hit here. This is a big block of flats, 9 floors high, and the whole end section of it has been completely destroyed, smashed to smithereens. There are big cranes here and big diggers trying to pick through the giant slabs of concrete, because officials here are saying at least 6 people are still missing, and I can see some very upset looking people sitting on the bench near me here.

0: been expecting this, had warned that about intelligence that it was coming. Did that make it any easier for civilians to be able to get to safety when the assault started?
1: It means that people expect a very bad night, and it means that many people will head in advance to the metro, to the underground, to take shelter, or they'll go into their bunkers. They'll try to keep safe, because every time Russia loads up its bomber planes, Ukraine can see that happening, and it anticipates the massive attacks like this. But this isn't the first one, as you said. There was one 2 weeks ago. They happen every 2 or 3 weeks. But in terms of the intensity, in terms of the scale, I think it is fair to say that they are increasing. And it's also important to note that I think the reason they're having such a devastating impact is that Ukraine is struggling somewhat to intercept those missiles because of a shortage of ballistic missiles to intercept them, air defense missiles to intercept them. So it is extremely difficult. The scale of the attack is huge. I mean, I can see the consequences right in front of me now, and I can see the ruined lives, the ruined homes, and the people who are here yet again picking up the pieces after another attack.
0: Sarah, is this really turning into the real front line in this war, these aerial attacks that are traded back and forth between Ukraine and Russia? What's actually happening on the physical front line?
1: I think it's fair to say that because the battlefield, the ground war, has largely stalled, I mean, it's the movement on the ground is very, very limited, that the kind of real action, I suppose, is taking place now in the skies. And yeah, Russia's escalating its attacks. Ukraine is responding by using its long-range drones to hit targets, oil refiners in particular, deep inside Russia. Now, it's saying that the aim is to pressure Vladimir Putin, to force him into peace talks, because Ukraine has been saying time and time again that what it wants is to end this war through negotiations, but it doesn't believe that Putin wants that to happen. So at the moment, Ukraine is also escalating its attacks, but particularly, as I say, against oil refineries, trying to cause fuel shortages inside Russia, to bring the war home in some degree to Russians themselves, the wider population, but also to cause problems for Russia's military and for the Russian economy too.
0: Sarah Rainsford in Kyiv. Let's focus on Gaza now. Thousands of people in the territory with wartime injuries or life-threatening diseases are waiting for medical treatment abroad. Gaza's devastated healthcare system is still unrepaired and unable to offer them treatment 8 months after the ceasefire was implemented there. International aid agencies say Israel is still restricting the supply of drugs and equipment into Gaza, leaving cancer and dialysis patients without the treatment they need. Gaza's Hamas-run health ministry says 300 people have died waiting for medical evacuation and that 15,000 others are waiting for host country placements and security clearances. Our Middle East correspondent Lucy Williamson has been working with the BBC's team in Gaza to look into their stories.
2: Between the bombed-out buildings of Gaza's Shifa Hospital, a protest by patients too sick for Gaza's crumbling healthcare system to treat. Nidal Al-Arir needs a corneal transplant for his son. Raida Nwaizi says her cancer has already led to the removal of her breasts, her uterus, her ovaries, her pelvic bone and shoulder bone. All the protesters have been approved for medical evacuation abroad. But matching a patient's needs with host country criteria is often very difficult. And once matched, patients need to pass security checks from the host country, from transit countries, and from Israel. Many have been waiting months to leave. 14-year-old Muath al-Dini is waiting for two separate treatments abroad. One for his leg, amputated during the war after an airstrike on the family home. The other for the spinal cancer he's had since he was a baby. Gaza's Hamas-run Ministry of Health says more than 15,000 people are waiting to leave for treatment abroad.
3: The fact that medical evacuation list is thousands high, it's in the thousands, is a sign that people in Gaza don't have access to what they should have, and which Israel, as the occupying power under international humanitarian law, has an obligation to allow them access to.
2: Pat Griffiths, spokesman for the International Committee of the Red Cross in Jerusalem, says Israel is still restricting the delivery of some medical supplies 8 months after the ceasefire in Gaza.
3: It runs the full range from gauze, dressing, painkillers, all the way up to advanced medical equipment like CT scans, x-rays. People who need regular kidney dialysis treatment, where you have circumstances where hospitals are now rationing that treatment.
2: Asked about the reports of shortages, Israel said it had a

0: approved every request for medicine submitted by international aid organizations, and that 17,000 tons of medical aid had entered Gaza since the ceasefire. When Amina Abu El-Kass was referred for medical evacuation, her son Saba said it felt like the beginning of a new life.
1: We knew that at any moment God might take her, and we also knew that at any moment a miracle might happen, that we might get a call saying, get your bags ready and prepare to travel through the crossing.
0: Amina's aggressive, necrotizing infection had already spread to her skull. Each day, the family waited for news that her placement and security clearance had come through.
1: We waited a long time, but no response came. My mother died several weeks ago, and 2 weeks after her death, I got a call from the hospital informing me that her paperwork was ready.
0: Amina is one of at least 300 people to have died while waiting for evacuation, according to Gaza's health ministry. People say at least she's at peace, Saba told us. That sums up everything, he said, because a patient in Gaza is different from any patient elsewhere in the world.
2: Our Middle East correspondent Lucy Williamson working with a BBC team inside Gaza. You're listening to The Newsroom on the BBC World Service. To the Men's World Cup now. Footballers from Bosnia, Senegal and the Democratic Republic of Congo are packing their bags after the latest knockout matches. Bosnia lost to the US, one of the host nations. Senegal were very unlucky. They were beaten in extra time by Belgium. Fans of the DRC were holding their breath in the second half of their match against England as the team desperately held on to a 1-0 lead. But hopes were dashed when Harry Kane scored two late goals for England. DRC supporters who'd been at the match in Atlanta were not too downhearted, though, when they spoke to the BBC. This was the first time their country had qualified for the Men's World Cup in more than 50 years.
3: We're very proud of you, even if we are going home, but we are going home proudly. Very, very proud to be able to make it to the World Cup.
4: Watching Congo play after 52 years, oh my God, it's amazing.
5: We came such a long way. We're always the underdogs, you know, coming from not being into the World Cup for 52 years. I think we went a very, very long way, and I'm proud of our progress. I'm proud of our growth, and I'm proud that we're putting spotlight on our country.
6: Unbelievable. I took pictures, make sure they go in the frame, and I put them in the living room, because my kids and my grandkids, I want them to learn, like, oh, grandpa was there, you know what I mean? Oh, dad was there, you know? I mean, maybe when I was younger, I dream of attending a World Cup, but hey, look, I'm here, and here's the game, baby. Yeah, very proud.
2: Fans of the DRC team in Atlanta. Well, as I mentioned, Senegal are also going home. We're going to hear now from a couple of their fans who were at a watch party in the Senegalese capital, Dakar. At one point, Senegal was beating Belgium 2-0, but they eventually lost 3-2. Senegal are one of the strongest teams in Africa, and their supporters were disappointed.
7: Vraiment, je suis déçu. Je suis déçu non seulement de cette prestation, mais des deux dernières prestations africaines. Tout d'abord, on a vu avec la.
8: I'm disappointed not only by this performance, but by the last two African performances as well. First, we saw Ivory Coast yesterday, beaten at the very last minute because of poor coaching decisions. And tonight, too, DR Congo were eliminated by England, again because of what I see as poor coaching. I think we really need to rethink the way we coach in Africa. It's certainly not a lack of talent.
9: You had the game won. You were 2-0 up. There are only 4 minutes left. And in that time, you conceded two goals. I don't know what to say. Why? What's wrong with us Africans? It was the same with DR Congo. It was the same with Ivory Coast. It's the same with every African team. But for us Senegalese, you weren't beaten because the players weren't good enough. The midfield was doing well. You just needed to strengthen the midfield, then keep a proper centre-forward up front, and that's it.
2: And the next World Cup match will be Spain versus Austria. Now, a BBC investigation has found a convicted smuggler who was described as the godfather of people trafficking when he was arrested in Europe has been found living in the UK. Twana Jamal was described by French police as the most successful smuggler they'd ever caught, earning millions of dollars by hiding people in trucks bound for Britain. He's one of more than 20 people smugglers the BBC has found to have reached the UK, some with overseas convictions and some

0: some claiming asylum and false identities. Our reporter Sue Mitchell followed a tip-off that Twana Jamal was out of prison and running shops and firms in the UK, the kind you might find in any town or city.
1: Twana Jamal was known as the King of the Jungle, a reference to the Calais Jungle, which was the largest migrant camp in France. We get a tip-off that he might be in the city of Leicester, and we find someone who's in touch with him from time to time. They arrange to speak and record the conversation. Here it is in translation.
2: Yeah, right now I'm in Leicester. We know everyone in the city. The city's ours. All I'm doing is illegal, but it's OK, because they're not going to catch me or anything. Leicester's good for business. We're making good money. No one touches us here.
1: Twana Jamal is from Iraqi Kurdistan, the city of Rania, which is home to a network of smuggling gangs and where many are recruiting from. My colleague Rob Laurie has hundreds of contacts in Iraq, including smugglers like this one. We're using his words and not his voice.
3: And it's not just Twana, I told you. There's maybe 100 people I know, 100 people who are working 2 years, 3 years in France as smugglers. They make money, they go to England, change their name, then stay, have papers. Yes, it's a crazy system.
1: From Iraq, we learn about Twana Jamal's family and use those names to search for businesses he could be linked to. There's a match. Two identical mini-markets outside Leicester city centre. Over several days, Rob and I watched them both.
4: Sue, I've got eyes on him. Twana,
5: wow.
4: I have absolutely got eyes on him. He's dressed in a long black coat, white trainers and blue jeans, opening the black door. They've just pulled in in the white van.
1: We see Twana Jamal come and go, driving vans to other premises and running one of the shops each night. When we're confident it's him from a distance, Rob goes into the shop and records secretly. Jamal has a distinctive tattoo on his hand, which should help to identify him.
4: What's your name, Marine?
6: Sultan.
4: Sultan.
6: Nice to meet you.
1: The so-called king of smugglers gives his name as Sultan.
7: Sorry, man, 100%.
4: He's had extra work done on his hand and his tattoo, but you can clearly see the original underneath,
5: can
4: right?
5: You?
4: 100%.
1: After days of watching his routine, I approach Twana Jamal and put our findings to him.
5: Do the Home Office know your real identity, Twana Jamal?
6: Yes.
5: The Home Office know that you're a convicted people smuggler?
6: Smuggler?
5: Yeah.
6: I never.
5: The Twana Jamal we saw convicted in France in 2016...
6: Okay.
5: Why do you want to be in Britain?
6: I've been here for a long, long time.
5: Yeah, why? Why do you want to be in this country?
6: Because I was not safe at my country and then I came to this country.
5: This is you in France.
6: I don't care. When was that?
5: 2016. You know when that was.
6: How many years ago? What to do with me now? If I did something, anything wrong, everyone knows that. I never did.
5: You're driving around this city without a license.
6: So what? Did I hit you?
1: The Home Office says that all asylum claimants undergo mandatory security checks to confirm their identity for the purpose of immigration, security and criminality. And it has a number of agreements with countries to enable the sharing of criminal record information. It says immigration enforcement action is at its highest level in history, with illegal working arrests up 83%. Twana Jamal told me I could ask about his asylum claim, but he wouldn't say what name he used.
0: Sue Mitchell reporting. And if you want to see more on this story, including video of Sue's confrontation with Twana Jamal, it's there for you on the BBC News website. Now, Nelson Mandela's granddaughter, Amdelika Mandela, has described the ongoing protests in South Africa against immigration as heartbreaking. Speaking to the BBC, she said South Africans must not allow frustration to become hatred. This week, thousands marched in major cities demanding that undocumented migrants leave the country. Campaigners blame them for problems such as unemployment and crime. Amdelika Mandela is the head of the Tembakile Mandela Foundation, which continues the legacy of her grandfather. She's been speaking to James Copnell.
8: It's really deeply concerning and heartbreaking because these reflect the pain, frustration and anxiety of many South Africans who are experiencing unemployment, poverty, inequality, crime, and the rising cost of living. And I believe that, you know, these deserve to be acknowledged and addressed. At the same time,

0: I also believe that South Africans, we must not allow frustration to become hatred. South Africa was built on values of dignity, justice, and reconciliation and Ubuntu. And we cannot allow hardships we face to diminish that, our shared humanity. While these are, you know, legitimate concerns about border management, illegal immigration and criminality, and these should be addressed firmly through the rule of law. However, violence, intimidation, and xenophobia can never be the answer.
1: So if we start perhaps then with the first part of your answer, with the what you seem to believe to be legitimate frustrations of many South Africans, does that then reflect a failure of South Africa's ruling class to bring more widespread prosperity and, to use your word, justice?
0: Yes, I just believe that, the, you know, when there's a lack of leadership, there's a lot of malfeasance that you see. It's all political parties, which now has resulted in this deep frustration of South African people.
1: And I suppose that is something that people living outside South Africa find quite difficult to witness. We certainly get messages in from all over the African continent saying things like ANC leaders and Nelson Mandela were welcomed all over the continent. We took part in your struggle for justice in South Africa. Why are our citizens now being kicked out?
0: It was not just South Africa. It was the frontline states that actually, you know, helped South Africa to reach the stage of democracy and to have our first democratic elections. That can never be forgotten. However, South Africa cannot allow the rampant crime that comes with illegal immigrants, because it's difficult to trace an illegal immigrant because they are not documented, there are no fingerprints. So if they commit crime, it's very difficult. To actually arrest them. However, we need to weigh these two, because it has to be, the rule of law must take its place. We cannot take, you know, the law into our own hands.
2: The head of the Thembakile Mandela Foundation, Nelson Mandela's granddaughter, Mdelika Mandela. And let's end with a bit of Taylor Swift ahead of her expected wedding. The song Paper Rings from her album Lover. But we're expecting much more than paper rings this weekend. After the singer announced her engagement to the NFL star Travis Kelce last summer, rumors began flying about their wedding plans. U.S. media outlets say the wedding could be happening over the next few days in the heart of New York City in Madison Square Garden Arena. The journalist Hadfree Freeman, a big Taylor Swift fan, spoke to Justin Webb about why the two superstars might wed inside a windowless arena.
3: It does seem odd, and especially because Taylor Swift has a beautiful home on, I believe, Rhode Island, which she sung about, and there's also Martha's Vineyard nearby, which is a more traditional romantic wedding venue, and more in keeping with the kind of weddings Taylor has sung about for the past 20 years in her songs. But she is marrying Travis Kelce, one of the biggest sportsmen in America, and so perhaps he's the one who decided the venue.
4: And that would figure, I suppose, wouldn't it? It's not the most romantic of spots.
3: No, it's a bit like getting married in Wembley, if Wembley was all covered over. And it's interesting because the only other celebrity, I think, who's ever gotten married there was the late Sly Stone. And that's not a singer anyone has ever confused with Taylor Swift before. There are a lot of rumors saying that this is all just a ruse to distract the paparazzi and the crowds. And that may be true. But, you know, in favor of this being the true story, it would be easier for Taylor Swift to keep the security because all the streets around Madison Square Garden have been locked down. There can be no paparazzi helicopters flying over, as happens with outdoor weddings on Martha's Vineyard and Long Island. So maybe this is just her way of keeping it all a secret.
4: Potentially rather disappointing, because there is an expectation, isn't there, about the way she rolls, and this just isn't it.
3: Yeah, completely. You know, she is sort of this fairy tale princess. That's how she's presented in her songs, Love Story, from the beginning. This does not fulfill that promise. You know, the other thing is that this is happening the weekend of July 4th. Is this all timed to be a big American celebration to compensate for the fact that Donald Trump's celebrations for the 250th birthday of America have been, shall we say, somewhat disappointing, with the Ultimate Fighting Championships on the lawn of the White House? So maybe this is Taylor Swift's way of celebrating a very sporty American holiday weekend.
4: Yeah, and she's not above getting involved a little bit in politics, is she?
3: No, she's not. And this would be quite a funny riposte to Donald Trump if she makes her wedding the actual July 4th, 250th celebration, rather than any of the wrestling mania things that he's had in the White House over the past 2 months.
2: And for more wedding speculation, romance rundowns, and some video of Madison Square Gardens, click on over to the BBC News website. This is The Newsroom. I'm Celia Hatton. Thanks for listening.
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7: 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I'm 76.
8: My name's Amy. I'm almost 66.
6: Across the world, people are living longer. There's more than 1 billion aged 60 and older. And by 2050, the World Health Organization say this will have doubled. 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
9: 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I love that part of it.
6: I'm Myra Anubi, exploring a festival that's reimagining what later life looks like. 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
10: 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Once, it was a symbol of a winner. Now, it's become a bit of a laggard. This year alone, its share price has dropped 35%. We're asking, why can't Nike just do it anymore? That's Business Daily with me, Rahul Tandon, after the latest world news.
2: BBC News with Govinda Gill. At least 18 people are known to have died in Russia's massive overnight drone and missile attack on Kyiv. Emergency services are sifting through collapsed residential blocks ripped apart in the barrage. Police in Thailand are trying to establish how an 11-year-old boy managed to steal his parents' pickup truck and crash into a group of pilgrim monks. Eight of them were killed, more than 20 injured. Health officials in Gaza say 15,000 people with war injuries or life-threatening diseases can't access the treatment they need. Israel denies restricting the delivery of critical drugs and equipment. Pakistan's Prime Minister Shehbaz Sharif is to fly to Iran.

0: was killed on day one of the US-Israel war. Rescuers are working around the clock to save a Venezuelan man found alive in rubble after last week's twin earthquakes. Hernan Gil is trapped under the ruins of a shopping centre in Katia, Lamar. A pilot who crashed his plane into Beijing's tallest building last week did so for personal reasons. Chinese investigators say the 66-year-old suffered anxiety and chronic insomnia and had expressed a wish to end his life. Britain's Prime Minister Keir Starmer has apologised for the role of the state in forced adoptions in the decades after the Second World War. An inquiry concluded that government decisions shaped the environment in which unmarried mothers were often shamed into putting babies up for adoption. India has asked WhatsApp to hold off on a new feature that lets users connect via usernames instead of sharing phone numbers. The government says it could increase cybercrime in what the app's biggest market, with more than 850 million users. One digital rights organisation says the government's notice has no clear basis in law. BBC News.
1: This week, we're talking about the global sports brand Nike. For decades, it wasn't just any sports brand, it was the sports brand. A global symbol of winning with 26 pairs of shoes still sold every single second. What a number that is. Athletes wore it to dominate their sport. Kids wore it to dream to be athletes. But somewhere along the way, things have started to slip. A once market dominator slowly turned into a laggard. This year alone, its stock price has dropped by 35%. So this week we're asking, how did Nike, the company built on winning, become the one everyone thinks is losing? Welcome back to Business Daily. I'm Rahul Tandon here in the studio in the UK.
2: I'm Michelle Fleury in New York.
3: And I'm Will Bain in the UK as well, alongside Rahul.
1: I know Will's very excited. We can see him there with his England football top on.
3: Well, but we're part prop, part ready. Because we are recording right before the England DRC World Cup game. So by tomorrow, you might know whether I'm crying or cartwheeling through Piccadilly in central London.
1: We're not going to discuss who's going to win the World Cup. I think we all know it's going to be France. Sorry about that, Will.
3: It's looking likely.
1: But of course, when you think of a big sporting occasion, you do think of big sporting brands, and none bigger than Nike. Founded in 1964 by former athlete Phil Knight and his coach Bill Bowman, they started bringing in shoes from Japan and selling them out of the back of the car at athletics meeting. They rebranded as Nike in 1971.
3: Looking likely.
1: But of course, when you think of a big sporting occasion, you do think of big sporting brands, and none bigger than Nike. Founded in 1964 by former athlete Phil Knight and his coach Bill Bowman, they started bringing in shoes from Japan and selling them out of the back of the car at athletics meeting. They rebranded as Nike in 1971, which of course named after the Greek goddess, and the rest is history. It's become the biggest sports clothing brand in the world. Here's a question to start off for both of you. You know the famous swoosh on the Nike shoes that I know Will is wearing today? Other brands are available, of course. How much do you think they paid for that bit of iconic marketing?
3: Oh my God, I'm terrible at quizzes. I'll start with $500,000.
2: Oh, I'm going under that. $70,000?
1: Okay, let's hear the answer from the founder of Nike, Phil Knight.
4: There was a graphic art student at Portland State that had done some work for us, and she charged $2 an hour, and we said, how about coming up with a logo
2: Not
4: for the shoe?
2: Close.
4: And she spent 17 and a half hours on it, so it cost us $35.
1: There we go. You weren't that far away because they gave her 500 shares, which I think now are worth probably a lot more than the amount that both of you quoted there. And so that's the swoosh. But for those who haven't followed the history of the brand, this has changed the world that we live in, hasn't it, Michelle?
2: Yeah, I mean, you know, if you think back to every decade since the 70s, Nike has been associated with some of the biggest names in sports. So back when it was started, there was Steve Prefontaine in the US, the first athlete to sign with Nike. He was a runner. Then in the 80s, of course, that's when you got Nike going into basketball. So Michael Jordan, of course. And then, you know, the 80s, 90s, aughts, that's when you start to see figures like Tiger Woods, Serena Williams in tennis, you know, all of the kind of big names for every decade. And of course, now we were just talking about the football, you know, Cristiano Ronaldo was one of their first big football signings back in the day. day.
1: So here we have a company that managed to dominate sportswear along with Adidas for many, many years. We, across the world now, whenever I go to India, everybody's in a gym. Everybody's trying to get

0: bitter, everybody's running. So, results out on Tuesday. I presume with the fitness boom, this is a company that should be booming?
1: Well, look, you know, the reason you and I, well, all three of us are talking about this today is the company is in a bit of a funk, to put it mildly, and they're trying to kind of turn things around. So that's the context here. And against that, no surprise, you know, the earnings were a bit of a stinker, not as bad as they could have been, but they were boosted by a huge tariff refund in the last 3 months. Still, they are struggling, despite the fact that they are still the world's biggest sports shoemaker.
2: And not a short-term funk either, Michelle, we should say. That, I mean, that's the whole point, that right. Elliot Hill, who we'll come on to talk about, I'm sure, the chief exec now, was brought back, right, to try and sort of get them out of this funk, put the jump leads on this company and get it going again.
0: So was there a moment, or was there a person that suddenly meant that Nike wasn't cool anymore, that it was beginning to struggle? What's caused this?
1: Well, I mean, I think you started to get rumblings of trouble back in 2006. And back then, it was a guy called Mark Parker who was the boss. And, you know, that was the period when Tiger Woods was having his personal problems. You had Lance Armstrong going through the doping stuff. Then Nike was also hit with a discrimination scandal and accusations of being too much of a boys' club. And so, ultimately, that led eventually to kind of the company losing a bit of focus, taking its eye off the ball, to keep with the football metaphors. And by 2020, they sort of brought in this guy called John Donahoe to sort of try and refocus the company again, or revive its fortunes. But, you know, here's someone who had never worked in retail, never sold a shoe, who came from eBay and was sort of said, right, here are the keys, here's Nike, go at it.
2: And the eBay bit is really important, right? Because that was their two bets, Rahul, right? And we talked about this last week. One of those bets was kind of play the hits, sweat the stuff that you think people really like. So they made loads and loads of versions of shoes that they thought were popular. The other half of it was this direct-to-consumer model. So that, as Michelle says, John Donahue coming in from eBay, they thought, we need to skip the retailers, cut them out. We don't need to see them take a bit any of our margin. We'll sell it direct to all our customers. All people want to do is shop on the internet anymore. And they turned out to be wrong about that bet too.
0: Yes, they did, didn't they? So what do you do in those situations? You probably bring somebody else new in, and they had that experience of bringing in a tech guy to run a shoe company. When we say it aloud, doesn't seem like the best idea. They've gone back to tradition now, haven't they?
1: Well, but Raul, just to push back a bit, remember 2020 was the year of the pandemic. And so initially it did look like a smart bet, you know, because no one was doing physical shopping. So for a period, it actually looked like a genius move. The problem is, you know, we all started going back out in the world and wanted sort of physical experiences again and tactile and shopping in person. And that's really when it all started to go wrong. And of course, it kind of came to a head in, what was it? I think it was, wasn't it 2024, Will, when the stock plunged?
2: Yeah, and also to amplify Michelle's point, it's more that it's got stuck in the mud and lost its way, rather than necessarily like completely losing any ability to understand at all what consumers wanted, as Michelle says.
0: As you said there, lots of challenges, and they have a new man who's trying to sort out those challenges. Quite a big job from what both of you are saying. Tell us a little bit about him, Will.
2: Well, I think he's kind of... Michelle did this great rags-to-riches, bottom-of-the-ladder story with Josh D'Amaro and Disney last week. Can I have a crack at this? I'm not sure how many minutes this is going to take up, but you guys have probably seen this, and maybe some of our listeners did too. When Elliot Hill, the new chief exec, got his job as the chief exec of Nike, his CV on the sort of business networking site LinkedIn went viral. And here we go. I'm going to try and read some of these from the top. 1988, intern, apparel sales till 1996. Sales sports graphics 1990, team sales 1991, sales representative in 1994 till 1996. He then became a manager in that division, went to another division there, vice president of Europe, vice president, general manager. You're getting the kind of sense here, aren't you? We're in 2004 at this point. Then he was vice president for the entire US in 2005. Then he has a little break on his LinkedIn, doesn't tell us what he did. Perhaps he sat on the beach for a bit, but only between 2005 and 2006. And he goes on from there again to have another five different jobs in the intervening 14 years before going off to work for the barbecue company, Weber, and then being brought back in again there as well. So in terms of a sort of climbing the ladder, as Michelle says, I mean, that is a long ladder. That's like those ones, if anybody's old enough to remember, the kind of things at the side of school gyms that you've got to climb up with ridiculous numbers of rungs on them. It feels like Elliot Hill's been up that one.
0: When I looked at the figures yesterday, and this was what struck me the most, were the China figures. Sales down 17%. That's actually better than what they expected, 20%. And let's bring in a very famous basketball player now, Steph Curry, because I think he sums up one of the problems facing Nike, because he recently announced his new shoe deal.
3: The future of Curry Brand will be powered by a company truly rooted in sports and innovation. A partner dedicated to creating quality products with sneakers that I believe in that will continue to deliver at the highest level. The future of Curry Brand is with Li Ning.
0: A lot of people may not have heard of that company. They've taken a lot of Nike's customers in China. Now they're looking at the rest of the world as well. And that is one of the problems, isn't it? They are losing numbers at a rapid rate in China, Michelle. Why is that?
1: Yeah, I mean, this is, or was, the fastest growing market for Nike, certainly back in 2021, generating $8 billion in annual revenue back then. Now that revenue is on the downward trajectory, and Elliot Hill basically made clear he's, you know, recognises the importance of the market. He was quoted speaking to investors when the company released earnings, saying, "We've got to get back to growth in China. We have to be more premium and culturally relevant." And that's part of the problem they had. They had too much inventory, typical, you know, US company, to clear old inventory, you start discounting. But here's the thing, for a luxury conscious Chinese customer, you start doing that, I mean, the message it sends is, well, how you know, luxury is this? And so that was one of the missteps they made that kind of alienated customers.
2: And I think I can say this further away from the United States than Michelle is as well, that there's clearly some politics at play here too, Rahul, right? If you have a trade war with a country for best part of a decade at this point, you are going to push people at home. And we've seen it in other countries, right? In Canada, about buying American alcohol or whatever. Mm. You are going to push people to make perhaps more what they would see as patriotic or nationalistic choices. And we're seeing that in loads of sectors in China where, okay, tariffs are coming. We're going to try and make Western brands really expensive to sell there, not just American ones, but there could be anything else. And the Chinese consumer has gone, you know what, actually, we'll turn to homegrown companies.
0: Phil Knight said 1 billion people, 2 billion feet. That was his idea of the size of the Chinese market. Not quite working out as well as he hoped at this point in time. One of the things on Elliot Hill's plate to deal with, what has he been saying? Let's hear what he said to the Wall Street Journal.
4: I think people know that I care deeply about this place, that, and they respect the years of experience that I have here. It can overwhelm you, anybody, if you try to go, hey, we got to fix everything all at once. But what I tried to do is go back to what is essential to Nike, and that is putting the athlete back at the center of everything that we do.
0: I listened to that, and I know you like your sports, Will, and it sounds good, but what does he mean?
2: That they felt that they got a bit too fashion conscious. When I was talking about sweating the hits, just becoming a retro fashion retailer that you might see on any high street or shopping mall anywhere you are in the world, rather than being a go-to for if you're serious about your sport, if you want some new trainers to play tennis, as Michelle was talking about the great tennis players they've sponsored, or to play basketball with your mates, or perhaps some new football boots, that perhaps you weren't thinking of the company in that way. You weren't thinking of its great links to its great star talent in the pro athlete division. You were thinking, they sell cool trainers in my local shopping mall, perhaps cheaper than anybody else, and I want to wear them when I go out with my mates. And so trying to move back from that, I suppose, being a sort of mid-market fashion brand to be more of a, well, this is a high-end sports brand that also happens to do cool stuff because you like the kind of athletes that we work with.
0: You're listening to Business Daily here on the BBC World Service. We're asking the question, can Nike become cool once again? Now, if you are a big sporting company like Nike, big sporting events like the Men's Football World Cup, we'll use the word soccer because we do have Michelle with us as well, should be an important moment.
5: The kid's ready, I'm ready.
6: Guys, what are you doing? Where are you going? Come back!
0: We touched on this at the beginning.
2: It's like a film, isn't it?
0: It's a little bit. Go on, tell us who's in it.
2: Well, there's every footballer that's sponsored by Nike that you can think of. Erling Haaland, Kylian Mbappe, all those kind of people. But then also, non-footballers. Channing Tatum, as Michelle was saying a minute ago, the American actor, spends a lot of time sat next to Erling Haaland in the advert. ASAP Rocky, the singer, is in there. Kim Kardashian makes an appearance at some point. I'm not quite sure what she's doing. She's sort of watching on.
0: Let us ask then, that ad, lots of big stars in it, football stars, entertainment stars. Is it working? Is Nike having a good World Cup? Are they having a France-style World Cup at the moment, Will?
2: Well, it helps that they make France's shirt, doesn't it?
0: It's a nice shirt. I like it.
2: And particularly the away one. The mint one's nice. And they make the Norway one, as we were saying, with Erling Haaland as well. So, yeah, they're having it. But it looks like they're in a downhill race. The two big kind of companies, Adidas and Nike, again, with Argentina and Spain, made by Adidas and perhaps France, and maybe you'd say Portugal or Brazil on the other side, made by Nike. But it's just a huge, huge moment, isn't it? These kind of ones for getting people, you know, it's a lot of it, unfortunately, for you guys with kids. It's a lot of it is about selling it to small people. Boots for
1: it.
2: The new season here in Europe when you come back up again.
1: I must
2: all
1: have
2: that kind
1: every
2: of stuff.
1: Jersey in every colourway.
2: Exactly.
1: Yes,
2: whilst, you know, the adverts are fun, there's a serious bit to it. It's a massive, massive shop window, the World Cup, for these brands. And that's why they spend tens of millions of dollars, literally between the two of them, well over $100 million that they've spent on their campaigns just for this World Cup of, 6 weeks or so?
1: I mean, look, I think that's what Elliot Hill would certainly say. Well, he'd agree with you. But that being said, how successful is it? I don't know. There's been a couple of embarrassing moments. Mm-hmm. You know, talking of the jerseys or the shirts, whatever, when they first started with the kit in March, fans were complaining there was a mysterious bulge in the way the shirt was designed. Then now we've got, ahead of a crucial US game coming up, complaints that there aren't enough supply, and fans are irate, saying, look, you've had 4 years to prepare for this event. What do you mean you've run out of shirts? So these things can work in your favour, but they can also work against you if fans are upset by how things are going.
0: So here we are. We started this conversation by talking about the challenges facing Nike. I think it struck me as we've had this conversation, what Nike needs to do is to become cool again. How does it do that? And do you both think it's going to be able to do that?
2: Well, that's the massive issue, isn't it? When you want to sell lots of things, most things that are cool, right, are kind of counterculture. They're niche. It's very difficult to be cool and mass market, and yet your shareholders would like you to sell lots of that thing. And I think they've really struggled with that, don't you think, Michelle? The balancing of that.
1: I mean, you were talking about Michael Jordan earlier. You know, it was a disruptor at the time. They invented a special sneaker for him. You know, it got turned into a movie, Air. You know, it's this idea of being a disruptor, a rule breaker. It's very hard to be a rule breaker when you are the biggest shoe seller, sportswear shoe seller in the world.
0: Well, let us see. I suppose one of the things here, to be honest, is this is still a brand that sells 26 pairs of shoes every single second. Is they've set the bar so high. So what is success for them is a lot higher than it is for many other companies. What is cool? That is a different question, a difficult one to answer. Thank you to Will. Thank you to Michelle. Now I'm off to India for a couple of weeks. So it's going to be Will and Michelle guiding you through every Thursday here on Business Daily.
7: BBC World Service and now Witness History with me, Stefania Gotzer. I'm taking you back to the 1940s, when a Mexican immigrant in the United States set out to create the country's first radio station designed to broadcast only in Spanish. 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The station's named KCOR, and behind it, we find Raúl Cortés, a Mexican immigrant in his early 40s.
8: My father just had primary education,
5: but he had big dreams, and his dreams came true.
7: This is Irma Cortez Nicolás, Raúl's youngest daughter.
5: He was a founder of the Spanish radio in the United States, and then founder of the television station.
7: But let's not get ahead of ourselves. Creating a foreign language radio station was challenging enough. We'll hear this story from two people. Irma, who recorded this interview with the Voces Oral History Center a few years before she died, and her youngest son, who I spoke to.
8: I'm Guillermo Nicolás, the grandson of Raúl Cortés. My grandfather was born into a family of eight, seven brothers, including himself, and a sister. Their father was very tough, and at age 13, 14, 15 at the latest, he would send each boy out into the world.
5: He had a little wagon, and he sold fresh eggs, fresh vegetables. At those days, it was not as expensive to live, but my grandparents told him he had to have a better job to be able to get my mother to marry him. So then what he did was he crossed the border. No papers, just as Mexicans, and they came here, and they were recognized then and allowed to live here.
7: Raúl built quite a varied resume.
8: My grandfather was a reporter for La Prensa. He also worked as a window dresser, and then he would go and work as a promoter. He would bring bands and groups to play at the Buckhorn Saloon.
7: And he kept adding new roles. He became an airtime broker. He could buy blocks of time on local stations for a flat fee, and he could then resell time slots to performers and advertisers.
8: He got his start by doing whatever he needed to do to raise money, to then go and rent airtime on a local English language radio station, and he would produce perhaps an hour of Spanish language entertainment and news. And it just was such a huge success, and it was so desperately needed by the community.
7: He did so well that he decided 1 hour wasn't enough. He needed a whole station. So he applied for a license at the U.S. Federal Communications Commission, the FCC.
9: The United States of America was suddenly and deliberately attacked by naval and air forces of the Empire of Japan.
7: With World War II unfolding, authorities across the U.S. were cautious about non-English radio. Raúl had to argue his initiative could actually help win support for the war among Mexican Americans. Still, he didn't get his license until 1946, once the war was over. He began broadcasting, but money remained a challenge.
5: It was fun. Los días de las madres, las serenatas.
7: As Irma explains here, serenatas or serenades were a source of income. People would pay to dedicate songs and greetings to their lovers on Valentine's Day and their mothers on Mother's Day. But it wasn't enough.
8: His station was 1350 on the dial, so way down the dial, and you had to look for it. They faced a lot of racism, a lot of bigotry, a lot of challenges in trying to get the station actually open. And then, of course, they face the problem of the advertising, because without money, there is no business.
7: But Raúl had a few tricks up his sleeve. One of them was to ask his audience to send labels of the products they used, like soaps or drinks, back to the manufacturers on KCOR's behalf.
10: A great new discovery, Airwick, Airwick.
8: In those days, the rating systems didn't even rate us. We didn't even count. One of the ways my grandfather was able to prove that he had a big listenership was to have them send these labels, and they were flooded with them. It was terrific.
7: Another trick was to display his charm, and he'd spare no money in doing it.
8: so he went to New York

0: and he knocked on every advertising agency's door. They had all dismissed him. They didn't know any Spanish speakers. They certainly didn't, you know who he was. And he was coming from a city from Texas, and it was one radio station. And so he invited these guys to El Morocco. He had never been there. He just knew it was very popular. He went down to the club, and the maitre d' was a gentleman of Puerto Rican descent, a Spanish speaker, and he gave him $100, which in that time was a lot of money. And he told him, I need a VIP table. I need you to greet us like I've been here many times, and I'm one of your best clients. And they get there that night, puts on his tuxedo, and walks in with these advertising agency guys. And the gentleman greets him like he'd been there 1,000 times, takes them to the best table, champagne everywhere. And the next day, they were so impressed that they bought advertising on this little station in San Antonio, Texas. So he sold national advertising, which then made him very wealthy, and he was able to then build the other radio stations.
1: But running KCOR wasn't only about money. Once he was successful, Raúl used his influence to support civil rights movements and court cases related to Mexican Americans. In fact, he was president of the League of United Latin American Citizens twice.
2: We used to go from San Antonio to New Braunfels to Seguin to all these little towns, German towns, where they discriminated the Mexicans. We had a very bad experience that we stopped at a restaurant in New Braunfels then, and they wouldn't allow my mother or my sister because they had darker skin than I did, and then my father. As Mexican Americans, we were discriminated, and this is why my father took it very serious about the Spanish radio and television to educate our own people. They should defend themselves, and the airwaves are ours.
1: That was Irma Cortés Nicolás, the daughter of Raúl Cortés, who was the founder of KCOR, the first Spanish language radio in the U.S. He also went on to create the country's first TV network in Spanish. But as his grandson says,
0: that was another big fight that we can save for another time.
1: That was Guillermo Nicolás speaking to me, Stefania Gotzer, for Witness History.
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0: ABC News with Andrew Kaloupas. Officials in the Ukrainian capital say a major Russian missile and drone attack has killed at least 20 people. The head of Kyiv's military administration accused Moscow of deliberately killing civilians. Russia's defense ministry said it had launched a massive attack in retaliation for Ukrainian strikes on civil infrastructure. The BBC's Sarah Rainsford has more from Kyiv.
1: It was an extremely difficult and a deadly night last night here. We heard loud explosions through the night as Russia launched a large-scale attack. There were drones at first and then ballistic and cruise missiles. We would hear the explosions rattling and shaking buildings here and causing terrible destruction. We know now from local

0: local authorities that an ambulance station was damaged. We know that a paramedic was killed and several other members of staff were badly injured.
1: Liberal MP Stephen Kennedy says Labor's proposed gambling advertising reforms have unacceptable carve-outs for streaming services. The government's legislation to restrict gaming ads on TV, radio and digital platforms has been sent to an eight-week Senate inquiry for further scrutiny after being introduced to Parliament on Thursday. The Coalition, Greens and members of the crossbench believe the reforms need to go further. Stephen Kennedy has told 7:30 the current bill would still allow streamers to show gambling ads during breaks.
2: You will see ads in every break of the game if you're streaming on your smart TV. That's what that legislation allows. I certainly don't think that's enough. When I think about my kids, if I think about what the US is doing, and when I think about we do the worst job in the world of protecting our citizens, it's definitely not enough.
1: There are warnings that a further interest rate hike could see house prices decline further, spurred by weakening consumer confidence. Nationally, housing values fell by 0.4% in June. That's the largest decline since 2022. Domain's chief residential economist, Dr. Nicola Powell, says buyers are in a wait-and-see phase right now.
3: We are a nation of pessimists at the moment, and history proves that any time we go into a period of very weak consumer confidence, it slows down the housing market in terms of transactions, but also does have a negative impact on price.
1: The New South Wales Health Minister says the state is cracking down on the sale of nitrous oxide to protect vulnerable young people. Harry Buttenshaw has more.
4: Nitrous oxide is used legally in hospitality and medical industries, but it can also be used as a recreational drug, often referred to as NANGs. In Australia, it's typically sold over the counter by retailers like tobacconists or online by companies offering 24/7 delivery services. The chemical compound has been linked to more than a dozen deaths around the country, including drowning, car crashes and suffocation, as well as complications from chronic use. The New South Wales government reforms will put the onus on retailers. From the 5th of November, it will be illegal to sell cylinders or tanks of more than 10 grams of nitrous oxide in the state. It will also be illegal to sell bulbs to anyone under 18.
1: British Prime Minister Keir Starmer has apologised to women forced to give up their babies and to those separated from their mothers at birth by a system of forced adoptions that targeted unmarried women. An estimated 185,000 children were separated from their mothers in Britain and Wales in the decades after World War II. Mr. Starmer has apologised in Parliament on behalf of the state for the lifelong trauma caused.
5: Mr. Speaker, we do say sorry. And we mean it. But sorry is not enough. This must also be the start of real change, working with those affected and their families to improve access to records and to provide the care and support that people need.
1: Eight Buddhist monks have been killed and more than 20 others injured after being hit by a pickup truck driven by an 11-year-old boy in Thailand. The victims were part of a group of 34 Buddhist monks and five lay followers undertaking a pilgrimage. Local officials say the driver was an 11-year-old boy with special needs who'd taken the pickup truck from his family home and drove about 10 kilometres before crashing into the group. You're up to date with the latest from ABC News. For more news at any time, you can download the ABC Listen app. Now on ABC News Radio, a look at the national weather. Damaging winds behind a front with showers and isolated storms persisting for New South Wales, Victoria and Tasmania, falling as snow about the alpine regions. Showers over inland Queensland and the Northern Territory. Some showery winds for Queensland and the south of Western and South Australia. To the capital city forecast for Friday, Brisbane 26, partly cloudy. Sydney 19, mostly sunny. Canberra 10, showers easing. Melbourne 14 with showers. Hobart 13, a shower or two. Adelaide 15, a shower or two. Partly cloudy 18 in Perth. Darwin 32 and sunny. 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
6: Hello, I'm Dr. Sally LePage, and this is the documentary from the BBC World Service. I'm a biologist and have spent many years of my life studying tiny fruit flies in the lab. But recently, within the scientific community, there's been a lot of buzz about the social behaviours of much smaller creatures, bacteria. Bacteria are everywhere. They live among us and inside us, and although made up of a single cell, they behave in all sorts of surprising ways, from killing family members to blowing themselves up for the collective good.
7: We have these incredible examples of almost time travel.
8: You might get certain members in the population that actually become cheaters.
9: It's a bacterial warfare on their feet every single second.
10: They change what behaviors they carry out based on whether they're around friends or enemies.
6: Understanding the behavior of these microbes helps scientists fight disease. And later, I'll be visiting a lab at the forefront of this battle. Prepare yourself for a weird microscopic world and the social lives of bacteria. Just like human beings, bacteria are capable of a whole range of unusual and often contradictory behaviours. Unlike us, they split themselves in two to reproduce and have a lifespan ranging anywhere from 12 minutes to millions of years. But they often have a very particular set of skills. One of their more social ones was discovered only relatively recently. Professor Bonnie Bassler from Princeton University in the United States.
10: Bacteria have been known for 500 years. And for 470 of those years, it was always thought that because they're so primitive and simple seeming, these itty bitty, puny, single-celled organisms, that they could not have the wherewithal to do anything except act as loners, these asocial loners. Now what we know over the last 30 years is that nothing could be further from the truth. They have the capacity to communicate, their words are chemical. They can count their numbers, and they can recognize when they have the right number of cells in the vicinity. If they all do something together, like an army, like a team, they can accomplish tasks that they could never accomplish as individuals because they're inconsequential as single cells. So this process of communicating and orchestrating collective behavior, we call it quorum sensing. Not only can they tell that there are other cells around, they can actually tell something about who those cells are. So what they can do is they can tell whether they're surrounded by friend or foe, kin or non-kin, and then they change what behaviors they carry out based on whether they're around friends or enemies. And so that to me sounds very human too, right? Like we do different things when we're surrounded by our friends and our family.

0: different things when we're surrounded by our friends and our family than we do when we're surrounded by our enemies.
1: It's amazing to think that these bacteria not only have social lives, but that they can cooperate as well. Do they only cooperate with their own species, or do they ever talk and cooperate with different species?
0: The latter. They cooperate with other species because they get more bang for their buck that way. So, for example, you know, in the morning, you have this goop on your teeth, right? And you brush it off. That's called a biofilm. There are 600 species of bacteria in that biofilm on your teeth every morning. You brush it off. The next morning, it's back. And the organization is the same. The first bacteria that get on there have the capacity to stick to your teeth, but they don't have all the enzymes needed to degrade molecules that help them to flourish. So the first set of bacteria do jobs A, B, and C. The next set do D, E, and F. The third set do G, H, I. But then together, the entire community flourishes because each of them does different jobs, but they rely on each other the same way we do in cities where there's the banker and the grocer and the librarian. The whole community flourishes because we get the benefit of one another's work.
2: It's coordinated behavior.
1: Joe Fothergill is a professor of medical microbiology and director of the Microbiome Innovation Centre at the UK's University of Liverpool.
2: You might want to think about people living in a commune where their actions are for collective good, or maybe like a group chat where you're communicating with one another and then all deciding to do something, maybe like a flash mob, and then you take everyone by surprise. That's actually really beneficial because it means that in the context of infection, you can kind of be quite quiet and under the radar while you're building up those numbers. And then all of a sudden, you make yourself known when there's enough of you to maybe win that fight with the immune system and establish you there. What I find really fascinating is that there are really complex dynamics even within that population. You might get certain members in the population that actually become cheaters. They switch off their ability to make that molecule, make that signal, but they can still benefit from everyone else making it. It reminds me of people lurking in the group chats. They might not be contributing, but they're still benefiting from all the others contributing.
1: Joe studies a bacteria called Pseudomonas aeruginosa, which is found everywhere from soil and water to jet fuel. She describes it as an opportunist because it is so good at causing infections, such as in the lung for those with cystic fibrosis. It's effective both as a solo agent and a team player, but unfortunately for us, effective means making us ill and resisting antibiotics. Its group behaviour, however, combines Lord of the Rings with Game of Thrones and, assuming you have the stomach for it, is magically inventive. Its special skill set includes a strong defensive outer membrane.
2: It's like a shield that protects it. When we think about other bacteria, and one you may have heard of is E. coli, its Pseudomonas aeruginosa shield is 10 times stronger than that. So you can really consider it to be this hero superbug with this super shield on the outside that makes it very, very difficult for things to get in. Another way that it can resist antibiotics is that it has pumps, and they can either start or they can start working faster when it detects that antibiotics are there.
1: And that's all things that it can do on its own. Is there any strength in numbers?
2: Absolutely. It can live as a biofilm. And what that means is that it sticks to any sort of surface or component in the lung. It starts building up its numbers and starts covering itself in this sort of gloopy, sticky, matrixy cover that means that it's very, very difficult for the immune system or for antibiotics to really get a hold and kill it in any sort of way.
1: So now they're working in 3D space, and if the antibiotic can kill the ones at the surface, are the ones underneath what? Protected by the dead bodies of their friends at the top?
2: Yeah, exactly. So even if there is some activity at the sort of outer edge, the top of the biofilm, it's very, very likely that there will still be survivors or persisters deeper down.
1: That is grim, but
2: it is grim.
1: Incredibly ingenious.
2: The other thing is that those dead bodies, they often release DNA, which then becomes incorporated in the biofilm, and the nutrients from those bacteria that are released are also taken up and used by the biofilm. So yes, nothing goes to waste.
1: Oh wow, so they're living in a castle, a highly defended castle, the walls built of their fallen comrades, and individually

0: wearing a magical wizarding shield that stops anything else from getting to them personally.
1: Absolutely.
0: That is insane. Not all bacteria are so harmful. Pseudomonas protogens is also found in soil, but unlike Originosa, it has a more beneficial effect, only this time for plants. Senior scientist Dr. Jordan Vacheron from Lausanne University in Switzerland.
2: It belongs to what we call PGPR, which is plant growth promoting bacterium, which is bacteria that are able to be beneficial for plant growth and development and protection as well. And specifically, this Pseudomonas is able to protect plants from harmful microbes, specifically fungi pathogens for plants.
0: So this is a good guy.
2: Yeah, a good guy within the soil microbiomes.
0: Where is this bacterium, Pseudomonas protogens?
2: Since it's a soil bacterium, it will be attracted by the plants at the level of their roots. So plants, through photosynthesis, so they're using the sunlight to produce, let's say, food, sugar, amino acids in the leaves. And then they redistribute this food through the entire plants. And since it produces a lot and a lot of foods, there's a lot of leftovers that are exuded from the roots to the soil, and then it will attract specific microbes. So it's a kind of buffet for soil microbes.
0: Now, I know that when I go to a hotel and there's a breakfast buffet in the morning, everyone's eyeing up the best bits at the buffet. Everyone's eyeing up the fried eggs and the sausages and the bacon. So is there a lot of jostling around the roots to try and get the best compounds?
2: Yeah, and you have to compete for that and to outcompete the others. And sometimes you also have to compete against a member of your own family because, for example, they are able to metabolize the same sugar, so eating the same food that you prefer. So you have to compete them as well. So it's a real, let's say, war within this root microbiome for food and space.
0: Okay, so it may be a good bacteria, but it still likes a fight. I'm Dr. Sally LePage, and this is the documentary on the social lives of bacteria from the BBC World Service. I'll admit, if I'm at a buffet, sometimes the elbows will come out. But Pseudomonas protogens bacteria have a powerful weapon that will target far more than anyone who gets in the way of that last piece of bacon.
2: It will attack, let's say, bacteria that are super closely related. So we can call them cousins or brother and sisters, as you want.
0: Why are they fighting their own family?
2: The analogy there is like the mafia. So you got different members of the same family that will compete for resources. But for bacteria, the resources is space and food. For example, they are able to metabolize the same sugar, so eating the same food that you prefer. So they need to outcompete if the food is not enough for everybody. But then they got still kind of different weapon that they can use to ward off their family.
0: Tell me more about these weapons.
2: For example, there's what we call telosins, which is a derivative of a virus. We call them bacteriophages. Under the microscope, it looks like bacteriophages, which is a kind of syringe. So it will contract and inject a tube, so drill into the cell. And you can imagine what thousands of this kind of weapon can do on the cell surface of the bacterium. So it will burst at the end, the competitor.
0: So your protogens is fighting for sugars at the surface of roots. And you're saying that it blows itself up in order to release these weapons to kill their cousins.
2: Yeah. So there's several individuals within this microcolony that will sacrifice themselves to prevent an invasion from a cousin or sister-brother bacterium, let's say.
0: That is such an extreme behaviour to kill yourself. If we're going back to the hotel buffet analogy, I mean, I really want those eggs, but I don't want them enough to kill myself. So what is the advantage of killing yourself just so that you can kill some cousins?
2: It's kind of sad saying like that, but you just repel your competitors by killing some of them and just showing where the borders are, actually.
0: These are like soldiers that are just doing whatever it takes to protect the colony.
2: Exactly.
0: What was it like when you first looked down the microscope and saw these bacteria blowing themselves up to release these weapons?
2: It was amazing. It was amazing because it was like a firework. So you can see the bacteria that is growing and growing, getting bigger and bigger. until it will just burst and release like a firework all these small particles that are actually the telecines.
0: I mean, this sounds pretty brutal, right?
2: Yeah, it is. It's a bacterial warfare under our feet every single second.
0: Dr. Jordan Vacheron. Pseudomonas protogens isn't the only bacteria whose behaviour gives us a helping hand. Professor Lars Blank at the University of Aachen in Germany studies a bacteria called Alcanivorax, which increases during oil spills, produces its own equivalent of washing up liquid, and works as a group in biofilms to change the shape of oil droplets. But he's also interested in what bacteria do when they're stressed. Maybe it's too hot or there's no water. Some bacteria form spores, like fungi do, to protect their DNA and can effectively hibernate for thousands of years. Others can survive using far more radical behaviour.
1: Some of the species, for example Bacillus subtilis, has a very tricky social strategy because of the population. Some go for the spores. Some just hang around and hope for the best that there will be more food, there will be more water. And some others of the same population, they just lice.
0: What do you mean?
1: They digest themselves.
0: Kill themselves.
1: They kill themselves. And even more, they really open up. But what they do is they chop itself up. But instead of a big chunk of meat, they are nicely cut for their friends to eat them.
0: So this is like being stuck on a desert island with your family. And rather than everyone trying to pick who they're going to cannibalize, one person just puts their hand up and says, "Hi, don't worry, I'll just kill myself and you can all eat me."
1: Yeah, I'm not sure if I like this analogy, but yes, one guy cuts itself and that the others can live on it. And one goes into the bunker and doesn't move and hopefully keeps less calories. And the other guys are still trying to catch the fish and hope for the best that the coconut is growing fast enough. Absolutely.
0: That almost makes bacteria sound altruistic, because while some species will happily go to war to survive, others will sacrifice themselves for family. When modern medicine is faced with that kind of evolving bacterial defense system, it's no wonder scientists face a constant battle to combat disease. An analysis of diseases in 2019 found that bacterial infections were linked to over 7.5 million deaths every year. That's 1 in 8 deaths worldwide. There are numerous facilities around the world researching bacteria and diseases, including why they become resistant to antibiotics. The UK Health Security Agency here in London is one of them.
3: Hello, can I help you?
0: We're here to speak to Colin Brown.
3: OK, I'll contact him and ask him to come over.
0: Dr. Colin Brown, who's in charge of antimicrobial resistance, led me to one of the labs on site. After a safety briefing, I was shown a kaleidoscopic array of circular plastic containers filled with agar jelly made from algae. These are used to grow and identify bacteria from samples taken from hospital patients.
4: Oh, we've got a whole selection box of Petri dishes here in colours I have never seen before. So I'm used to this colour, which is just plain and translucent, but you've got a light blue, a very vivid red, a kind of chocolate brown, and then maybe a wine-coloured one?
5: These are just different types of nutrients depending on the type of bacteria that we grow. The green one in particular grows organisms from our gut. Things like Pseudomonas would grow on it, E. coli would grow on it. Many you'll never have heard of, like Cetrobacter or Serratia or other things with colourful names. Then we've got the blood agars.
4: So that is redder than normal blood, though.
5: Yeah. Well, it's blood with nutrients. And this is chocolate agar, which sounds really nice and it's got a deep chocolate colour, but it's chocolate because it's got cooked blood in it.
4: Oh, delightful. So what would you expect to grow on the blood plates?
5: So the blood plates, we could grow Staphylococcus aureus, we could grow Group A Streptococcus.
4: These are nasty skin infection bugs
5: that can get into the bloodstream and really cause havoc. So if I show you what we would do, for example, let's imagine...
4: I've received your swab from the post.
5: So we undo it, we take it out, and then it's pretty simple and straightforward.
4: Unscrewing the swab from its little container.
5: I'll just use the chocolate as an example, where we can just lift it up like that, and then we will do a big swab at the start, so we get the bulk of the bacterial contamination there.
0: You're just touching the end of the cotton bud just very lightly on the surface.
5: That's right. And then what we will do is we'll streak it out separately until in the end we're left with just a tiny squiggle of a line. And what we hope is we've got the big bit of bacteria at the start, and then as we drag it through the different pools along to this tiny line at the end, we will get smaller and smaller amounts of bacteria, so that we'll get one that we'll just be able to then take and do further testing on. And it's that bacteria that we will then grow up in special different types of plates, so we can see how they interact with the antibiotics. Bacteria are very social in that they live all in various what we call dirty bits of the body together. So, I mean, our gut is the typical example. And through sharing bits of genetic information, I mean, essentially, you know, through the equivalent of a sexual reproduction, they can share genetic bits of code that tell the other bacteria how to be resistant also. And that is the big, big worry. So not just the Staphylococci or the E. coli is affected, but the E. coli share with the Pseudomonas, which share with the Serratia, which share with the Citrobacter, which share with the Enterobacter, and suddenly you get the whole gut flora becoming resistant.
0: So different species can not only talk to each other, but trade war secrets with each other, trade weaponry ideas.
5: Yeah, absolutely. And they can also potentially trade virulence factors, so they can also trade genetic bits of information that tell them how to be more aggressive. And then there is a scenario in hospital in particular where we have Clostridium difficile, or now called Clostridioides difficile, which is a bacteria that can live in certain people's guts. But it, particularly when we've been given antibiotics, which wipe out some of the good bacteria, see that space and go, ah, that's a nice place to live. And they suddenly explode in growth, and they can take over a lot of the bile sort of real estate that was occupied by the other bacteria. And they can in particular produce toxins that are really aggressive, nasty, cause very bad diarrhea, really quite debilitating symptoms and severe gut inflammation and even death in some people.
0: Are they the ones that people are now getting fecal transplants for?
5: That is absolutely right. Fecal transplants are essentially where we choose what we think is in some case, a representative sample of healthy bacteria from an individual. And we, through a safe mechanism that bypasses the stomach and gets right into the gut, transposes that bit of gut flora from the healthy individual into the person who's got either Clostridium difficile or a very unhealthy selection of bacteria living in their guts. And we hope that those take over and therefore they go back to having a normal gut health.
0: So those good bacteria are better at taking up real estate than the bad bacteria, and so they outcompete it.
5: That's right. They're the good neighbours, the ones that bring you over tea and biscuits rather than the ones that aggressively invade your garden.
0: You're making it sound so nice and clinical, but you're taking poo from one person and giving it to another person.
5: That's in the current format. There are potential ways that in the future we will know the right bacteria that you could take in a capsule. So there's the possibility we might be able to refine it to be more palatable.
0: Dr. Colin Brown from the UK Health and Security Agency. Bacteria can use this trading of secrets and weapons for better or worse inside our bodies. So understanding their behaviour is vital in the fight against antibiotic resistance. But don't blame bacteria. They're just living their best social lives. Bacteria can be loners or social butterflies, cheaters or lurkers. They can sacrifice themselves for the greater good or kill their close family at the dinner table. Their actions affect our lives and encompass a complexity and ingenuity that is both surprising and familiar. I'll leave the final word to Princeton University's Professor Bonnie Bassler.
6: I get accused all the time, and it's true, of anthropomorphizing, right? You know, like they have these personalities and they know self from other. So they don't have brains. They don't have feelings. They don't have consciousness. They're supremely selfish. If it worked better for them to kill each other, they would, right? But sometimes that's not the best solution. They are single cells with a couple thousand genes in each cell. But the biochemical and genetic principles that give bacteria traits give us our traits too. But we are humans and we do have brains and we do have cognition. So I think there is something special about us, but I think that bacteria get such short shrift for, you know, being primitive, and they're not.
0: You've been listening to the documentary on the social lives of bacteria. I'm Dr. Sally LePage, the producer was Sue Nelson, and it's been a Boffin Media production for the BBC World Service.

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1: The history of the Middle East is a complicated and contested one that often leads us to ask, how did we get here? I'm Johnny Diamond. With the help of some expert guests, we're going back to biblical times and working through to the present day in an attempt to answer that question. We'll talk about some of the key people and events that have shaped the region over the centuries.
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6: BBC News with Govinda Gill. At least 20 people are known to have died in Russia's massive overnight drone and missile attack on Kyiv. Emergency services are sifting through collapsed residential blocks ripped apart in the barrage. Britain's Prime Minister Keir Starmer has apologised for the role of the state in forced adoptions in the decades after the Second World War. An inquiry concluded that government decisions shaped the environment in which unmarried mothers were often shamed into putting babies up for adoption. Police in Thailand are trying to establish how an 11-year-old boy managed to steal his parents' pickup truck and crash into a group of pilgrim monks. 8 of them were killed and more than 20 injured. Health officials in Gaza say 15,000 people with war injuries or life-threatening diseases can't access the treatment they need. Israel denies restricting the delivery of critical drugs and equipment. Syrian state media say there's been a bomb blast inside a crowded cafe in central Damascus. It killed at least 5 people. There are multiple injuries. Rescuers are working around the clock to save a Venezuelan man found alive in rubble after last week's twin earthquakes. Hernan Gil is trapped under the ruins of a shopping centre in Katia Lamar. A pilot who crashed his plane into Beijing's tallest building last week did so for personal reasons. Chinese investigators say the 66-year-old suffered anxiety and chronic insomnia and had expressed a wish to end his life. India has asked WhatsApp to hold off on a new feature that'll let users connect via usernames instead of sharing their phone numbers. The government says it could increase cybercrime in what is the app's biggest market, with more than 850 million users. That's the latest world news from the BBC.
7: Dining out at a restaurant is a treat, a chance to relax, catch up with friends or family, and enjoy a meal you haven't cooked yourself. One that's put in front of you by a skilled and often passionate professional team. But it is expensive. So how do you make sure a meal out feels worth it?
8: I would say that I try to choose something that I wouldn't be able to cook myself at home, so that adds to the experience, and find something that is a bit unusual maybe. Something using really fresh ingredients that I rarely find time to go out and source. So nice salads with unusual bits and pieces in them. Like if they've got things like flowers or things sprinkled into them, all the better.
9: I'm a bit of a foodie, so I always go and look on the menu online and kind of look at the reviews of what is a good dish, a recommended dish for the restaurant. And I tend to go for that. And I think they hidden calories, but if they cook it in butter and stuff like that, I'd always ask if they cook it in olive oil and things like that. Just try and do things, adapt that way really, don't we?
10: If I'm honest, I tend to go for one of the cheapest things on the menu. I think I go to the top of the menu and I like kind of choose from there, but go somewhere a bit nicer and then choose kind of like essentially the cheapest thing on the menu.
11: I think maybe not following the crowd when you're out in a group, it's easy for everyone to order the same sort of thing. So I feel like it's a bit of a waste to order food that I can make at home. So that's what I go for, is something that would either be difficult or expensive for me to cook on my own.
9: Me and my husband will share one meal and we'll maybe get side salad or accompaniments with the meal, kind of sharing, you know, your meal experience together.
12: I'd say that it's important to have a starter, main and dessert and wine as well and water for the table.
4: Why?
12: Because I don't think the experience is complete without it.
4: This is The Food Chain from the BBC World Service with me, Ruth Alexander. And in this episode, I'm finding out how to order at a restaurant like a pro.
13: It's your night. You need to go out and order what's going to give you a really good time.
4: We'll be talking about what to look for on the menu.
14: I think some of the best dishes are starters. You know, you see the creativity and that's where I think the love is.
4: And what to avoid.
15: Never order fresh fish on a Monday.
4: How to ask the right questions.
13: A good server will be able to suggest things in a way that makes you feel like you are welcome and like they want you to have a wonderful experience.
4: And how to be decisive.
5: There's nothing worse than sort of going to the table 8 times and nobody's made up their mind.
4: Joining me are from Atlanta, Georgia, in the United States, Brittany Felton, a server for 15 years. She's now host of the podcast How to Act in a Restaurant. From Dublin, the restaurant critic and food writer for the Irish Times, Corinna Hardgrave. And from Dubai, chef and hospitality advisor, James Knight Pacheco of the Chef JKP podcast. So how would they each describe their ordering style? I asked first Brittany.
13: Well, if I'm going out to have a night out, I'm going to be at a table sharing a bunch of plates with a bunch of people. I don't remember the last time that I went to dinner where everyone ordered their own main. I really love a family-style meal. Sharing, I think it kind of can inspire a conversation for the table, makes it more fun, makes it more relaxed. But certainly there are diners who are coming in and you know, everyone, I'm going to get the bolognese, I'm going to get the burger, we're not going to share. And that's fine too. But there definitely are different types of diners. And you can feel it from a server's perspective, of course. You can, if you have that finesse, sort of tell walking up to a table, what's this dinner going to be like?
4: So when someone walks into a restaurant, can you tell in that moment what they're going to order?
13: That's a good question. I think you can tell what type of meal they're going for. If they're on the more adventurous side, I might, you know, push towards try the bone marrow and snails tonight, you know? Or if it's not feeling like that, maybe you'd be safer with a pasta dish. Or, you know, you could go all the way to the other end of the spectrum where you've got experienced diners coming in and saying to a server who they trust, it's up to you, choose the whole meal for us. And that is the most fun. You can really treat someone to an evening like that.
4: James, when it comes to food ordering, what's your style?
15: Yeah, I'm exactly the same as Brittany, to be honest. I want the table full. So basically we can strike up a conversation and well, being a chef, you want to taste absolutely everything. Equally, I'm also there to educate myself in a way. Is the chef good? How's the palate? How's my palate? So on and so forth. So I'm playing 2 games, really. One for the guests and one for myself.
4: Corinna, how about you? I mean, you're a food ordering pro.
14: I don't know. Well, how I order as a restaurant critic is that's quite fine. So that's quite different from what I might order for myself. And it would be very much the type of restaurant I would like or the ones Brittany is talking about and James, you know, the small plates and just being able to try a lot of things. But I also really look out for really good produce and where everything has been sourced. That's really, really important to me. So I want to see free-range chicken, not just standard factory-raised chicken, and the same for pork, that sort of thing.
4: If you know that you're going out to a restaurant, will you look at the menu in advance?
15: 2,000,000%, yes. I'm really interested to understand, you know, the style of the chef or the restaurant. And at the same time, when I'm in the restaurant, I don't want to waste time. I want to get in, relax, order immediately. I know exactly what I want. Unless there's a special, then I'll listen to that. And then away we go. But I definitely want to go in. I don't want to waste time, spend 15 minutes having a... I want to, like, get in. And I'm normally quite hungry by the time I get to the restaurant, whether it's lunch or dinner. So, yeah.
4: If I was your server, I think I'd be feeling a bit nervous seeing you coming my way. But Brittany, do you look at the menu in advance? Is that a critical thing to do?
13: You know, it's not critical. It's somewhere in between, because there is an element of surprise that I do enjoy, and I love nothing more than a really good or beautiful menu. So to hold it in hand and to have that experience, I really, really love. But yeah, I sort of fall somewhere in between. I like to know the feel of what I'm going for. And I agree with you, James. I like having that, this is what I want to get, so that we're not wasting, you know, that awkward moment of, okay, everybody be quiet and let's figure out what we're all going to eat. And then we can proceed with the evening, because otherwise you are sitting there going, okay, you know, and the servers come back three times and you still haven't even taken a moment to look at the menu. So I do think there's a smart planning piece to that for sure. Yeah.
4: And it can be awkward right from the off. You know, you sit down, the server often comes straight over and asks whether you'd like a drink. Mm-hmm. I often kind of bat them away and say, oh, I'll decide when I know what I'm ordering. I'm just finding it all a bit too much. But should you order a drink? Does that help?
13: I mean, I'm always for ordering a drink. Yeah. Get a little drink on the table, then you can enjoy your drink while you're looking at the menu. You're a little bit more relaxed, and then you're ready to really jump in. But I agree. I think that, again, there has to be that finesse from a server of let people get in and relax, and then feel when they're ready.
4: While possibly being hangry.
13: That is
4: true. In James's case, maybe.
13: That is true.
4: I'm being unfair. But, you know, it's, yeah, that, you know, you've you know, perhaps you've been working all day, you've battled through traffic to get there, you're a bit late, you're a bit hot, and you're hungry. What are your tips for keeping calm under pressure? Corinna?
14: I agree on the order a drink and a snack so you relax. But some people are on a budget and they're trying to avoid that bit. So definitely, and I know in the States and many parts of the world, you automatically get water to the table, which I think is a great thing because, you know, people can immediately start drinking water while they do it. I think the thing to remember is that this is your night out and don't feel right. Like if you have a server who's making you feel rushed, don't feel rushed. You know, just do that and say, you know what, we'd like, you know, 5 minutes just to look at the menu. And as you said, Ruth, you know, pick a wine to go with, you know, something when you know what you're eating. And I think that's the main thing, is to be in control. And particularly when you have these small plates as well, I always ask, do they come as the kitchen, you know, has them ready? And if that happens, I hate it because it's a big pile up. And I think it's quite disrespectful, actually, for the kitchen to come ahead of the paying diner. So in that case, I will call the shots and I'll say, well, we'll start with three and we'll get back to you and let you know. But that helps you feel like you're more in control, and just take your time and ask plenty of questions. You know, don't be afraid to ask questions.
4: So you're handed the menu. James, where should your eye go first? And where does the restaurant want it to go?
15: Well, look,
4: they're very cleverly designed, aren't they?
15: There is a clever design, and it's all about the psychology of the diner. So I trained in London and Oxford for some time, and specifically there, it was always about sort of the centre, top right or middle right, as they say. That's where the sort of superstars of the menu are. Here in the Middle East, where I'm based, that's not the case. They will put things in a sort of what I would call an old school a la carte style, which is sort of, you know, your starters or sharing plates. And then main courses and grills are together quite often. But you have to position those superstars bang in the centre, so the eyes are wandering there straight away.
4: Are we having a starter, Brittany?
13: I'm always having a starter, yes. Yes, absolutely. Yeah. It also will kind of lengthen out the meal for you, right? It breaks it up. And then you're having, you know, the moment in the beginning with the anticipation of your main courses arriving. And then, of course, you're always going to get dessert too. You have to.
4: Corinna, are you having a starter?
14: Oh, yeah, definitely. Because I think some of the best dishes are starters. You know, you see the creativity and then you can move into the mains, and it's just the obvious, you know, it's just meat, you know, it's box ticking. So it's going to be meat, fish, which may be farmed, and vegetarian, and then maybe one other option. Whereas in the starters, that's where I think the love is and the bit of, and there's more opportunity, I think, to change things at starter level for chefs, I think. Is that correct, James?
15: Yeah, 100%. 100%, yes.
13: It's such a good point.
4: Should you pay attention to the specials? James, you say you'll have a look.
15: I want to be told a story. And at the same time, I want to have a little...

0: little bit of scarcity. So if somebody says to me, well, James, this evening we have the most beautiful Dover sole hand court from Brixham. There was seven, but we now have three left. It's a must try. And they're giving me a whole spiel and an incredible story. I'm in. But what I don't want is a script. Otherwise, you'll lose me. But if the server is super passionate about the produce, where it's from, and they've given me that story, I mean, and 100% I am in.
1: Saying, I couldn't agree with that more. Absolutely. I think as far as specials go, I feel, you know, curiously, I'm not seeing specials as much as it used to be such a part of an evening. You would wait to hear the specials. I find now that menus change so regularly that it feels like almost every day, and depending, of course, where you're going in, it feels like the menus are changing enough to where each day is special in its own right. But if I'm walking into a restaurant, for instance, right now in Atlanta, we've got peach season going on right now, and they are spectacular. So I want everything with peaches in it right now. So, of course, I want a server who, exactly what you're saying, James, if a server is passionate about something, really, truly, and not, you know, in a script way, or we need to sell this, we need to upsell this, we need to get rid of this, whatever, you can tell the difference. Mm. I'm the same as you, James. I'm all in. That's what I want. Give me the peach and burrata. Give me the, you know, peach and arugula, whatever it is. I love to know what's really exciting the restaurant, the chef, and of course the servers as well.
2: Corinna, do you ever get the feeling though that the special is really just about, they're just trying to sell you some food that's about to go off or something that they're going to make the biggest profit on? I mean, are you always convinced the special is special?
3: No, I'm not always convinced. I mean, Brittany just touched on it there, you know, saying that you know by the server and you will know by what's on that board. As James said, that piece of fish, I mean, that always brings me alive. And just peaches and burrata just sounds fantastic. Mm. You know, they're just beautiful things. And you know, they're nothing to do with, hey, lads, we've too much of this, you know, let's sell it out, you know, sell it up here at the kitchen, or great margin, you know, like, let's flog loads of this tonight. And you know, there's, you just know. And then you can ask that server who's like that about what is their favourite dish, you know, and it'll be really interesting to hear what they say.
2: What should you avoid if you see it on a menu?
3: For me, things I avoid are farmed fish. I'm very against that. And braised dishes, it's not that I've anything against them, but I just find them a bit monotonous and boring. I know they're done for the kitchen and I know that kitchens have to make margin and I'm not against it. But it's, for me, I'm always looking for something that's, I mean, a lasagna would be pre-prepared, but that would be a nice order. But something that's cooked to order is what I always look out for, rather than something that just looks like that was easy to make, that's easy to serve up, you know.
2: James, anything you always avoid as a rule of thumb?
0: Yeah, absolutely. I mean, I would never order fresh fish on a Monday, let's say. Usually the last delivery is either a Friday or a Saturday. So if you're going to order fish on a Monday, by that time it's, you know, 3-4 days old, so it's not great. So normally I would never do that, only sort of on a Tuesday onwards, I would say. And apart from that, again, it's all about asking those questions to those servers. What are the best dishes? What are the best sellers? What are your top sellers? But those are the two sort of small things that I would give people tips for.
2: Brittany?
1: I'm not going to be the girl ordering brains on the menu. But again, just personal preference. And I could probably be sold on it too. So I'm not a no to anything. But I do think there are some wise tips to follow. And James mentioned them. So absolutely.
2: Saying at the outset, you know, it's great to go out and be adventurous. But is it also okay to order what you know you'll like? Like, do you have to always be looking for adventure and new tastes?
1: No, it's your night. You need to go out and order what's going to give you a really good time. I 100% think if you want to go get the roasted chicken, get the roasted chicken, especially if you're at a place where you know it's going to be good. There's no shame in getting a burger and fries. It's your night. And it's also your hard-earned money. And yeah, there's no shame in any of that.
2: James, you're nodding.
0: No, I completely agree.
2: And you're the adventurous chef.
0: But you know, yes, I am the adventurous chef, but I also love the classics. Do you know, a lasagna can be the most incredible thing if you cook that beef ragu for 24 hours, you know, and it melts in the mouth, and then you make that bechamel and infuse it with beautiful bay leaves and onions and things like that. So

0: I'm also into those classics as long as they're done extremely well. But no, and again, what Brittany said, it's your evening, it's your night, and there's nothing wrong with ordering a burger or a steak, you know. It's just depends on the mood.
1: You're listening to The Food Chain from the BBC World Service. I'm Ruth Alexander. This week, how to order at a restaurant like a pro. With me are restaurant critic Corinna Hardgrave in Dublin, Dubai-based fine dining chef James Knight Pacheco, and veteran server and podcast host Brittany Felton in Atlanta in the US. We've been talking about the popularity of sharing plates and small plate menus. The plus is you get to try more dishes. The minus is working out how many you need. Just the other evening, I was at a restaurant with a friend ordering small plates of Chinese dumplings and feeling that worry that there might not be enough food, so we didn't hold back. But we did ask, have we ordered too much? The server said no, but you should move to a bigger table. We did as advised and, of course, ended up feeling uncomfortably full by the end of the meal. So how can you avoid over-ordering? I asked Corinna.
2: I would say that it's not nice when a server misguides you. Like, they are very aware of the size of those plates. And that wasn't good. That was not good service. And I don't think that should have happened. I think the first red flag would be, we can move you to a bigger table, is you've ordered too much, probably.
1: So how do you order for a table of friends or family? Like, what is the art to saying, right, we're going to share plates? How do you do that?
3: The real good strategy is, let's start with this and then see how hungry we are after we've eaten this. And then we can always add on. Some kitchens are not okay with that and they want you to get the entire order up top. But I think in most places now, there is a real opportunity to say, let's see how we're feeling. And if we want to throw in one or two other plates, we know how full we are after that. I think that is a perfectly acceptable strategy as well. And if you're ordering for a family, I think, you know, we've mentioned this a few times, but it's feeling out what's the comfortability of everyone at the table. And if we are all excited to share, starting with, you know, two to three starters, let's say we have a party of four, two to three starters to share. And then maybe depending on the sizes, again, maybe we're splitting, you know, two or three mains between four people, depending on how filled up we got. Maybe we started out starving and we ate that bread basket so fast that now we just need one chicken between the two of us and we're going to be so happy when we leave.
0: What we do in this region very well is, as I said, it's that sharing style, and everybody knows it now.
1: So if you're wanting to order a mix of dishes for the table, what are a few rules of thumb?
0: That's a great question. Always go for one or two vegetarian, because they're lighter, let's say, you know. So, for example, the peach and burrata. And then at the same time, you can go for those pan-fried scallops or the tartar. Keep it light. You know, don't go for something which is super creamy, super heavy. As I said, keep that as light as you possibly can. Ceviche, all these kinds of things work really, really well. And then, of course, you're going to be more inclined to go for a slightly heavier main course. And again, when you're looking at those main courses, check how much or how heavy they're going to be in terms of the dairy content and things like that. And by the way, ask the server, would you recommend this? Is it too heavy? Do you think we should just have the mains only and no sides or no vegetables? No, because I want to make sure that I have two or three or four desserts. Do you know what I mean? So keep things very, very light. At the beginning, don't stuff yourself with the bread, as tempting as it is, you know. So go for those sort of lighter, more raw dishes, and then you know, you can have those one or two beautiful main courses.
1: It can be sometimes you can feel a little bit self-conscious about asking questions about you know, a menu or how big is this going to be, or like, so what's the secret to asking questions confidently?
2: I think the thing about it is, for diners, it's something that you develop, you know. I think certainly going into a fine dining restaurant is daunting. It's daunting for anyone. So I think even if you find it difficult, just do it a little bit and do it a little bit more till you're feeling more confident. But be very aware that everybody starts out that way, you know.
1: Brittany, as a server, did you like

0: like being asked questions.
1: I loved it. Yes. And again, I think that this depends on who your server is. And a really good server, listen, not to pat my own back, but there's nothing like a really good server who's going to guide an experience for you and who cares about the energy that you're bringing in, whether or not you are feeling nervous or bashful. Mm. A good server will feel that out and be able to suggest things in a way that makes you feel like you are welcome and like they want you to have a wonderful experience. There is nothing like providing great hospitality to guests. Truly, that's one of the things that I miss most about my serving career. You get to have that experience of being involved in a memory for a family or for a group of friends. And it really is such a beautiful exchange. And so if you are lucky to find servers like that, who you can really trust to make sure that you have a good time, that's going to make your evening. You can have a 3-star Michelin or, you know, a diner experience and have a wonderful time at both. If you're really, you know, if the restaurant is staffed well, I really believe in that.
0: James, where you are in Dubai, the restaurants you're working very closely with will have very international clientele. Is there anything that you just really wish diners understood about ordering?
2: Well, look, as a kitchen brigade, as a team, overall, I'm talking generally here, there's nothing worse than sort of going to the table 8 times and nobody's made up their mind, you know. So I think, again, the most important thing is be mindful of where you're going with the type of restaurant that you're going with, as well as the type of people that you're going with. Do your due diligence, so do a little bit of research. Well, you know, online everything is available now. You can see the size of the portions on Instagram anyways. And I think that's the key thing.
0: Are there any real no-nos when it comes to ordering?
1: Rudeness for no reason is outrageous. Or treating a server like a servant is, I think, really old school and tacky and not how we do it anymore.
2: And I think, well, obviously clicking the fingers, I think, is a no-go. Most of the time we train the chefs that if anybody does click their fingers, you know, quickly get the knives out and have a chat with the guests. No, I'm joking. And the other one is being on the phone loudly and speaking really loudly. I think that is, again, a really disgusting trait. When you're trying to have a conversation, there's enough people on the phone all the time. When you're in a restaurant, you are there to connect with people and you're there to have an incredible time, but you don't want to be surrounded by people on the phone.
0: So people will sometimes be on the phone while they're doing their food order?
2: Yeah. And loudly.
1: Yeah.
2: Just hold on a second. Just hold on a second. You know, it's like, it's really rude. This is a big no-no. This is a big no-no. You're there to connect with humans, right? You're there to have an incredible time. And you chose to go to that restaurant. Nobody's putting, you know, a gun to your head to say you have to be there, right? You chose to go there for whatever reason it is, and it should be a happy and beautiful occasion. But again, there's no need to be rude.
0: So put your phone down.
2: Mm. Put your phone down. Don't click at people and just have a fantastic time.
0: Mm-hmm. No matter how hangry you are.
2: Absolutely.
0: And is everyone having dessert? Brittany, that's a firm nod.
1: I am. Always. I always am, yes.
3: Yeah, me too. I have been lucky enough to be born with 2 stomachs, so I have a separate dessert stomach, and I always make sure there's room there for dessert. I love it.
0: I have that too. James, dessert?
1: So do I.
2: Yeah, I mean, dessert, 100%.
0: James Knight Pacheco in Dubai, Brittany Felton in Atlanta, and Corinna Hardgrave in Dublin. I'd love to hear your tips for how to order at a restaurant like a pro too. Please do email thefoodchain@bbc.co.uk. 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Search for BBC Food Chain, The Servers, online or wherever you get your BBC podcasts. 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
1: I'm Josephine Casserly, and I'm in Switzerland, where people have been voting on whether to cap the country's population at 10 million people. I speak to those who are championing this radical proposal to find out why concerns about immigration are so strongly felt among some voters.
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0: ABC News with Andrew Kaloupas. The number of people killed in Russia's massive drone and missile attack on the Ukrainian capital has risen to 20. Emergency services have been searching the rubble of collapsed residential blocks ripped apart by the sustained barrage. The BBC's Sarah Rainsford reports from Kyiv.
1: There were loud explosions all through the night here in Kyiv as the city came under a deadly Russian attack. It began with drones, followed by multiple ballistic and cruise missiles, in what officials here are calling the biggest assault on the capital of this war so far. We don't know what military targets Russia might have hit, but we have seen the damage to residential areas, a city centre hotel on fire, and a nine-storey block of flats destroyed. There we found rescue teams working through a giant heap of concrete and rubble, looking for missing residents that they fear are buried beneath.
0: Independent MP Andrew Wilkie has accused Prime Minister Anthony Albanese of personally standing in the way of gambling advertising reform. The federal government has introduced legislation to Parliament which aims to restrict gambling ads during certain times of the day on TV, digital platforms and radio. It's had mixed reactions, including from some Labor MPs who say the measures don't go far enough. Mr Wilkie says Mr Albanese is standing in the way of proper change.
2: The government has a clear runway ahead of it. It has a blueprint, it has public support, it has parliamentary support. There is no good reason in the world why we shouldn't just get on with this, except that Anthony Albanese is saying no.
0: Victims, survivors, experts and politicians are calling for an urgent extension of the National Redress Scheme for child sexual abuse survivors, with the program unlikely to clear its existing backlog before its legislated closure date. Here's political reporter Claudia Long.
3: In 2026 to date, the scheme has processed an average of 993 applications a month, a significant uptick on 2025. But even at this rate, it won't be able to clear the 30,000 case backlog by the time it's legislated to shut in 2028. And that doesn't include the more than 1,500 new cases expected each month over the next year. Griffith University criminologist and redress expert Kathleen Daly says the current timeline is unrealistic.
4: 1 year to close the redress scheme after the close of applications is ludicrous.
3: The federal government hasn't committed to extending the scheme, but has promised it won't let victim survivors down.
0: The New South Wales government is cracking down on the sale of nitrous oxide, saying an increase in recreational use is leading to serious harm. The chemical compound is used legally in hospitality and medical industries, but can also be used as a recreational drug, often referred to as NANGs. In New South Wales, it'll be illegal to sell cylinders or tanks containing more than 10 grams of nitrous oxide from November 5. A Papua separatist group says it's shot dead an American pilot in Indonesia's easternmost Yahukimo region. The group says the pilot had brought Indonesian troops into a conflict zone. Attacks by independence fighters in Western Papua have grown more frequent and deadlier as they acquired better weapons. Rebel commander Elquius Kobach says government authorities need to come and retrieve the body themselves.
5: Today my soldiers and I shot down and burned a plane and shot the pilot. This is all me and my troops. If you want to find us, find us. Do not comb through civilians. If you want to evacuate his body, then the president, the Yahukimo regent and the chief of parliament must come by themselves.
0: To sport in the AFL, Brisbane.

0: has beaten Geelong by 22 points at Gardenia Park. Here's Corbin Middlemass.
1: The Lions kicked the first 8 goals of the game to lead by as many as 43 points. The Cats turned it around, dominating the second term to get within 1 early in the third quarter. But Brisbane powered away again, kicking 8 of the next 11 goals to open up the game and ultimately win by 22. The victory makes it 4 in a row for Brisbane as they replace Geelong in the top 4. The Cats have now lost 4 of their last 5 games and could fall as low as 8th by the end of the weekend. Corbin Middlemass, ABC Sport, Geelong.
0: In tennis, Alex de Minaur has cruised through to the second round of Wimbledon, defeating 38-year-old Frenchman Adrien Mannarino in straight sets in a hot and sunny London, 6-3, 6-2, 6-2. ABC News. Now on ABC News Radio, a look at the national weather. Damaging winds behind a front with showers and isolated storms persisting for New South Wales, Victoria and Tasmania, falling as snow about the Alpine regions. Showers over inland Queensland and the Northern Territory. Some showery winds for Queensland and the south of Western and South Australia. To the capital city, forecast for Friday, Brisbane 26, partly cloudy. Sydney 19, mostly sunny. Canberra 10, showers easing. Melbourne 14 with showers. Hobart 13, a shower or two. Adelaide 15, a shower or two. Partly cloudy 18 in Perth. Darwin 32 and sunny. 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

0: Hello and welcome to NewsHour from the BBC World Service. We're coming to you live from London. I'm James Menendez. That's the sound of just one of many explosions in the Ukrainian capital Kyiv in the early hours of this morning. The country's air force said the city had been pummeled by waves of Russian attacks. About 74 missiles in all and nearly 500 drones. Air defences, it said, had managed to repel the majority of those, but at least 26 missiles, which are much harder to intercept, reached their targets. And those included about 20 residential buildings, starting fires and causing some to partially collapse. At least 20 people have been killed. Our correspondent Sarah Rainsford is in Kyiv.
1: Just walking down the road towards the building that was hit last night, and there's ash blowing into my face in the wind, and I'm walking past blocks of flats with the windows blown out, lots of smashed glass on the floor here and by the side of the road. Okay, I've just walked around the corner now, and in front of me there's a nine-story building with the whole end of it completely blown off. There's a huge heap of concrete and brick that looks like it's just slid down the front of the building. The big digger scraping through that debris, clearing it away. There's a man there with some blood on his cheek. I'm just going to ask him.
2: I was smoking when it happened, and I saw the two strikes. The first was behind the kindergarten, then here. I didn't even have time to duck. All the glass flew out and my door collapsed on me.
1: Russian officials like to claim that they're retaliating for Ukrainian long-range drone strikes on Russian territory. But the actual fact is that Russia has been doing this and causing this kind of damage and civilian deaths from the very beginning of its full-scale invasion more than 4 years ago.
0: Sarah Rainsford reporting. In the past hour, the Ukrainian president, Volodymyr Zelensky, has been visiting the site of the strikes. And speaking through a translator, he said Vladimir Putin clearly had no interest in peace.

0: Negotiating in Moscow is just rubbish. All of his lies are just for his high command, for his officers. So he is showing that he is winning by such strikes, like today's strikes. So he is trying to frighten Ukrainians.
1: That was Volodymyr Zelensky. Well, some argue that Russia is under growing pressure because of Ukraine's attacks. A new report by the security think tank the CSIS suggests that 450,000 Russian soldiers have been killed.

0: even admitted this week these were creating problems, including fuel shortages in some regions. I've been talking to Estonia's ambassador to the UK, Sven Sakov, who's worked on his country's defence and security policy for many years. So is the tide now turning in Ukraine's favour?
1: I think it very certainly has. It shows that Putin's theory of victory does not work. He has calculated until recently that Russia can outlast Ukraine in resources and political will, and can outlast the West in sustainment of political, economic, and military assistance to Ukraine. And so our main task has been to make sure that the Western support holds. And I think very clearly we see now in last month or two that the tide is turning. And I think we should basically stay the course and apply more pressure on Russia.
0: And what do you think has changed to turn that tide?
1: I think it's mostly to do with a ingenuity of Ukrainian engineers, how they do their military procurement. They have been able to launch more and more of the long-range precision strikes deep into Russia, hitting at the refineries, and also has really, first time in large scale, has taken the war visibly to the people in Moscow.
0: And yet, today's attack on Kyiv shows, doesn't it, that Ukraine is still extremely vulnerable to Russian attacks.
1: Well, it also shows that Putin is really desperate because, you know, terror bombing civilians is not really a sign of your military strength. It's a sign that you don't have any other options.
0: You talked about at the beginning Vladimir Putin underestimating Ukraine and its Western allies' staying power. I mean, can't it? The Russian economy is still functioning. President Putin can keep this going for a long time, can't he?
1: Not in the way as he has been waging the war until now, because Ukrainians have been able to knock out of the fight more Russian soldiers than they have been able to recruit. So without a mobilization of some magnitude, I'm not sure that actually he can continue a war effort.
0: Might that happen, that mass mobilization? We've had those reports of checkpoints being closed on borders, including with Estonia.
1: It could be the sign of it. You know, I grew up 21st years of my life in Soviet/Russia-occupied Estonia. And I know exactly what is the task of a Russian border guard. A normal country's border guard is guarding your country against people coming from outside. In Russian case, they're actually facing their own people and guarding that no one escapes the workers' paradise. So this is a possibility that this is a preparation for the mobilization, but this is just a speculation on my part. I do not have any previous information about that.
0: Many people have talked about this war, I mean, since the beginning, that it's existential for Ukraine. Do you think this is existential for Vladimir Putin? In other words, he cannot afford to lose.
1: First, very quick comment that I think is also an existential conflict for the West, for Europe, because if Ukraine falls and Russia sees that imperialist conquest pays off, then they will roll on and we will have a really huge war at hand. Coming closer to answering your question, Putin is in such a strong control of Russian society, of the media outlets. He will present whatever happens as a victory and will clamp down very heavily on everyone who thinks otherwise.
0: Might he, though, decide to lash out, potentially at a country like yours, if things continue to go badly for Russia?
1: In terms of a grey zone warfare activities or a hybrid warfare, they have been doing those kind of things against the West in general for many years. We very clearly see that Russia is incapable of dealing with Ukraine. Do you really think that they will want to take on another war against the whole of the West, against NATO? I don't think so.
0: Sven Sakov, who is Estonia's ambassador here in London.

0: Hot indeed, with temperatures in New York and Boston, for example, around 36 or 37 Celsius. That's nudging 100 Fahrenheit. Here's what some fans said about the heat this week at the New York, New Jersey Stadium, the venue for the finals, which has no air conditioning installed.
1: Oh my God, the heat is killing us.
2: It's brutal.
3: Love the sun, just gotta avoid the burn on the top of the head.
4: I've been talking a big game about why they've been doing these hydration breaks and how it's kind of pointless, but I think today it makes sense.
5: The final's gonna be here and there's no air condition in this stadium. Do you think that was the smartest choice?
6: No, and they should all be at night.
0: What about the players, though? Before the tournament began, a group of international experts wrote an open letter to the organisers, FIFA, saying the measures in place to keep players safe from excessive heat were inadequate. Among the signatories, Professor Douglas Kazza, who's an expert in heatstroke at the University of Connecticut in the US, and someone who knows only too well the effects of heatstroke in sport. What happened to him?
7: I was 16 years old running a 10K race on the track. And also, similarly, organizers did not schedule the race at a very good time. It was in the middle of the day, and I had a heat stroke on the very final lap, the 25th lap, and was in a coma for a few hours, but was very fortunate to have amazing care from the athletic trainer and the physician, and I was able to survive. And that's what I've been studying for the last 40 years.
0: So heat stroke is truly a life-threatening condition.
7: Oh, without question. It's one of the leading causes of death for athletes, warfighters, and laborers. So yeah, it's something we really need to be planning for and take proper precautions, but also be ready to treat it if it does present itself.
0: How much danger then do you think the players at the World Cup are in if high temperatures persist in the places they're playing in?
7: I'm not at the elite level of soccer. We don't tend to see exertional heat stroke very much, but it definitely is going to impact performance, and it's also going to impact recovery for the next match. So yeah, it greatly decreases performance when you're hyperthermic, meaning having really high body temperature, or you get dehydrated from losing the body fluids because of all the sweating.
0: Let me put it another way. How hot is too hot then to play, for example, 90 minutes of football?
7: There's not a specific threshold, I would say, but I think that there's a lot of precautions you could have in place to really amplify safety and to also enhance performance. And that would be things like scheduling the games later in the day. For instance, there's two games in Miami at 5 p.m. and two at 6 p.m. Those should be at 8 or 9 o'clock at night. Same with some of these other games in Philly, New York, should be scheduled for the evening. Like, it could be in Philly, like this Saturday, I think could be close to 100 degrees for that game that's scheduled at 5 p.m. Also, other things could be done to enhance safety for safety and players.
0: Are the hydration breaks, the water breaks, are they working, do you think?
7: So a couple of things. I mean, the hydration breaks are absolutely not necessary for the three indoor stadiums and not necessarily during the cooler games. But during the hot weather games, they're absolutely necessary and important for performance and safety. But 3 minutes is not long enough. When it's absolutely needed during the really hot weather games, it needs to be 5 or 6 minutes to have more of a meaningful impact on hydration and cooling. And they also could do aggressive cooling during halftime, which is another potential place the players could utilize to cool their body down.
0: And just briefly, I mean, can these top-level athletes, I mean, can they prepare themselves for this? Can they get used to playing in the heat?
7: Absolutely, yeah. For a few weeks before the World Cup, if the federations have good sports scientists and sports medicine staff, you would get heat acclimatization programs, which is getting used to the heat. Your body goes through physiological changes, so you would purposely prepare for this. And you would also then, the 5-6 days between games, you would have heat strategies in place to enhance getting in the heat, but also body cooling strategies, aggressive cooling pre-game, after the warm-up, during halftime, during these breaks.
0: And that was Professor Douglas Kazza from the University of Connecticut in the US on the dangers of heat stroke for elite athletes. You're listening to NewsHour from the BBC World Service.

0: Still to come on the programme, speculation is growing that the American pop superstar Taylor Swift might be getting married this weekend.
1: I knew that she was going to get married in New York, but I had no idea where. So I can't believe it. I'm actually shook and I'm so excited that it has to happen.
0: We'll hear what the clues tell us in just over 10 minutes. Our main headlines from the newsroom at the moment: at least 20 people have died in heavy overnight Russian air attacks on the Ukrainian capital, Kyiv. The British Prime Minister has apologised for the state's role in the forced adoption of tens of thousands of babies after the Second World War. And a couple in Indonesia's conservative Aceh province have been publicly...

0: This is James Menendez with NewsHour, live from the BBC to Venezuela now, because in the past hour we've been looking at pictures of rescuers cheering and hugging as they managed to pull out a man from under the rubble after 8 days of being trapped following those earthquakes. Hernán Gil, who's 43, had been buried underneath a seven-storey building in Catia La Mar. It's a coastal town in the state of La Guaira, one of the worst affected areas. After 3 days of careful digging, Gil was brought out on a stretcher. In the last phase of the operation, two rescuers dug inside the 3-metre tunnel they'd hollowed out to extract him. Throughout the operation, they were giving him water and installed a tube through which they could make sure he had access to air. The BBC's international correspondent, Yogita Limay, was watching.
1: Is I'm watching the moment as this man who's been under the rubble, it's day nine, and this man has been pulled out successfully. It's taken a mammoth rescue effort. People are trying to stay quiet here. There's a lot of joy in the air, but they're trying to stay quiet here because this is a man who's been underground, who was in this cramped position for days and days, didn't know whether he was going to survive, and now, wow, he has been pulled out. So what I can see in front of me is that he's been brought out on a stretcher and now he is being put into an ambulance. They're doing it very slowly, very carefully. There's somebody who's holding up. They put him on a saline drip, and there's somebody who's holding that up next to him.
0: Rescuers there shouting, please make space, as they carried that man, Hernán Gil, out. He's said to be in good condition, unscathed physically from his deal. Of course, 8 days buried in that rubble will have taken their toll. But as I mentioned, they had been giving him access to water. Seven teams involved in that rescue, all from different countries. Well, Gianluca Rampolla is the UN's humanitarian coordinator in Venezuela. He's in the capital, Caracas. How does he assess the overall situation just over a week after those twin earthquakes?
2: Complex. We are still dealing with is, I think, something close to miraculous. With survivors being pulled out of the rubble, it's still important that we continue searching and finding people alive. And complex because we have thousands of people that are homeless and for which we need to cater for everything.
0: Yes, and on that, is there shelter available?

0: when I say we, it's a collective. We, the government, obviously, and the international community supporting them. We've set up the first two temporary shelters for about 6,000 people, and we have more coming up rapidly at the same time as we are with structural engineers reviewing available infrastructure, especially schools, to accommodate for temporary shelter. We are looking at establishing as fast as possible shelter for 15,000 people. So it's not only shelter. With shelter, we provide health points, food assistance, water and sanitation, and protection center, and friendly spaces for children.
1: What about this issue that we've been hearing from our correspondent about, this issue of those who didn't survive and the capacity of morgues to cope with the numbers of bodies? What is happening to try to increase that capacity?
0: All forensic capacity in country has been mobilized. WHO, PAHO, the Pan American Health Organization, are helping to support. It's a very painful exercise, obviously, for the survivors and family, and complex exercise from a legal perspective, and obviously an issue that has to be dealt rapidly from a health perspective, but it's been addressed. And this is a challenge wherever this type of events happen.
1: Yes, it is a very difficult subject and very sensitive, and yet there's been very distressing reports of bodies lying out in the hot sun. They're already decomposing. I mean, are there sort of temporary facilities that can be set up to contain those bodies while they've been identified and so on?
0: We are obviously, the morgue capacities are stressed, so we obviously were working to find alternative solutions for ensuring that the bodies can be treated with dignity and the way they should from a medical perspective and forensic perspective.
1: And are you preparing for large numbers of bodies? I mean, it was reported that the UN had ordered 10,000 body bags. Is
0: James,
1: that right?
0: I'm not going to speculate on how many people are going to be dead, honestly. The numbers are being updated every day. Every day they increase by 300-400. The last number that was officially communicated yesterday is close to 2,300 deaths. And so, yes, of course, as the operations continue, there are going to be more fatalities documented. That's obvious. But, I mean, what we really need to focus now is those injured to make sure that they're cured appropriately, and those displaced and affected that they are catered for.
1: And also to try and stop the spread of disease, the risk of infections that may
0: Absolutely.
1: Spread through those who survived. What's going on with that?
0: There's a lot of rumors, and there are no epidemics that have been identified. Obviously, we are in a situation

0: Yeah, challenged as any government and any authority that is impacted by a devastation of this sort. But they've done from the very first moment every possible effort within the limits of the capacities available, and they've opened up and requested international support. And the world has actually mobilized as fast as they could. I mean, we had the first teams landing within 24 hours of the disaster, and we have had help coming from wherever in the world.
1: But as that rescue effort winds down and it moves to recovery and as you say, the long-term care of the survivors, I mean, how much is needed and is that in the pipeline?
0: Well, we are receiving and we have received incredibly generous support. Now, you know, you're a journalist, that the attention and the focus has a span that is very limited, and the reality is that the needs of those affected will take time to be addressed. So what is required is attention, not only in the immediate, but for the longer term also, because the country will need support to be able to rebuild for those that have been left without nothing.
1: And at the moment, how is the coordination between agencies like the UN, NGOs, local and international, different teams from different countries? I mean, is that working?
0: It is, within the limits and challenges of an operation of this size. Now, we had a humanitarian architecture already operating in Venezuela. Venezuela has been receiving humanitarian assistance since 2019. So I am the humanitarian coordinator and have been for the last 4 years. Now, this added a layer of complexity to the whole operation. So the architecture exists and it does coordinate the work of UN agencies, international partners, national and international organizations. We do this in close coordination with the authorities. We are actually embedded within the crisis center of the government.
1: Just finally, I mean, given that you have been in the country for several years, I mean, to what extent has this compounded Venezuela's existing problems?
0: It obviously does. It's a country that was struggling to start recovering economically. This is going to come as an added burden on the economy and on public services that were already heavily affected.
1: That was Gianluca Rampolla, the UN's humanitarian coordinator in Venezuela, speaking to me from Caracas. He was just about to head down to nearby La Guaira on the coast, where that rescue operation to pull out that man, that survivor, after 8 days under the rubble, as I say, in Catia la Mar.

0: Dark side of primate experimentation.
1: It's like prison, but worse.
0: I'm zoologist Charlotte Unibrook. Join me as we examine how one chimpanzee's story helped change the course of research. We ask, we may have the need, but do we have the right?
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3: Coming up on NewsHour in the next 30 minutes, how thousands of people in Gaza are waiting for medical evacuation, unable to get treatment at home. Also, a warning from astronomers that plans for hundreds of thousands of new satellites will stop them seeing clearly. And a rare insight into what world leaders talk about on the phone, especially when one of them is Donald Trump. All that's coming up after the news.
4: BBC News with Sue Montgomery. A man who was trapped for a week in rubble after twin earthquakes in Venezuela has been pulled out alive. Hernan Gil was buried under the ruins of the shopping centre, where he worked as a security guard in the coastal city of Catia-la-Mar. Teams from seven countries worked around the clock to remove him from the structure. At least 21 people are now known to have died in Russia's massive overnight drone and missile attack in Kyiv. Emergency services are sifting through collapsed residential blocks ripped apart in the barrage. Britain's Prime Minister Keir Starmer has apologised for the role of the state in forced adoptions in the decades after the Second World War. An inquiry concluded that government decisions shaped the environment in which unmarried mothers were often shamed into putting babies up for adoption. Syrian state media say there's been a bomb blast inside a crowded cafe in central Damascus. It's killed at least five people. There are multiple injuries. Police in Thailand are trying to establish how an 11-year-old boy managed to steal his parents' pickup truck and crash into a group of pilgrim monks. Eight of them were killed and more than 20 injured. A pilot who crashed his plane into Beijing's tallest building last week did so for personal reasons. Chinese investigators said the 66-year-old suffered anxiety and chronic insomnia and had expressed a wish to end his life. India has asked WhatsApp to hold off on a new feature that lets users connect via usernames instead of sharing their phone numbers. The government says it could increase cybercrime in what is the app's biggest market, with more than 850 million users. BBC News.
3: Welcome back to NewsHour. Rumours are swirling about where and when the American pop star Taylor Swift is going to marry her fiancé, the American football star Travis Kelce. Online sleuths have been trawling through song lyrics, photos and public statements since the pair's engagement last year. But new comments from the New York mayor's office and police officials suggest plans are firming up. The reported venue, New York's Madison Square Garden Arena. The date, tomorrow, the 3rd of July. Here's what some New Yorkers think about it all.
5: I don't know, if I was a celebrity as big as them, then I would want a more private wedding. And I feel like if releasing that it's at Madison Square Garden, they know that it's going to be a big event. They know that people are going to want to get in. And I'm just like, it just feels like, why are they marketing their relationship?
6: I knew that she was going to get married in New York, but I had no idea where. So I can't believe it. I'm actually shook and I'm so excited that it has to happen.
7: Are you a fan?
6: Yes, huge fan. I love Taylor Swift. What? I need to see her. Oh, she's iconic. Her songs are so good. She's such a great person. She's beautiful. She's literally my idol. I need to see her.
8: Well, I would say the average New Yorker definitely considers it an inconvenience, but it is Taylor Swift.
9: Yeah.
8: It's pretty cool.
3: Brittany Coinga is a freelance writer who covers news and pop culture. So what are those latest clues?
10: The Associated Press is saying that they have confirmed with New York law enforcement officials that the wedding is happening tomorrow, July 3rd, at Madison Square Garden. Mayor Mamdani and the New York City Police Commissioner have also both heavily alluded to the wedding during press conferences about the heat wave that New York is currently going through, saying that they have added security measures and, Mayor Madami even said, you know, should you hypothetically be getting married at Madison Square Garden on Friday? That's a great way to stay inside. So it seems like city officials

0: officials are confirming it as much as they can.
1: Do you think it's definitely happening?
0: I go back and forth. I think at this point, with the city officials talking about it like this, I almost feel it would be irresponsible if it wasn't happening now, simply with the amount of city resources that are going and the security that is going to have to be in place there and the planning. I personally would love to think that she and Travis were married somewhere privately, but, you know, if this is what they're doing, it sounds like this is the plan.
1: Right. It's not to put all the fans off the scent.
0: You know, I would love if this was a decoy. I will be honest. I think that it's very on the nose, and it almost seems like a caricature of what you would expect her to do. You know, there's the red carpet, there's the disco ball, there's the rumors of the castle being created inside. It almost seems too on the nose to be true. But again, what else would it be at this point?
1: Brittany Kuinga, who writes about news and popular culture, about all those rumours that, as I say, seem to be firming up for something anyway happening at Madison Square Garden in New York tomorrow, Friday. You're listening to the BBC.

0: This is the BBC World Service in London. You're listening to NewsHour, and I'm James Menendez. Thousands of Gazans with wartime injuries or life-threatening diseases are waiting for medical treatment abroad because Gaza's devastated healthcare system is still not being repaired 8 months after the ceasefire there. International aid agencies say Israel is still restricting the supply of drugs and equipment into Gaza, leaving cancer and dialysis patients without the treatment they need. Gaza's Hamas-run health ministry says 300 people have died waiting for medical evacuation and that 15,000 others are waiting for host country placements and security clearances. Our Middle East correspondent Lucy Williamson has been working with the BBC's team in Gaza to look into their stories.
1: Between the bombed-out buildings of Gaza's Shifa Hospital, a protest by patients too sick for Gaza's crumbling healthcare system to treat. Nidal Al-Arir needs a corneal transplant for his son. Raida Nwaizi says her cancer has already led to the removal of her breasts, her uterus, her ovaries, her pelvic bone and shoulder bone.
2: My treatment is painkillers, she cries. But what can painkillers do for a cancer patient? All the protesters have been approved for medical evacuation abroad, the last line of treatment for Gaza's doctors. But matching a patient's needs with host country criteria is often very difficult. And once matched, patients need to pass security checks from the host country, from transit countries, and from Israel. Many have been waiting months to leave.
1: 14-year-old Muath al-Dini, walking on crutches next to his mother, is waiting for two separate treatments abroad. One for his leg, amputated during the war after an airstrike on the family home. The other for the spinal cancer he's had since he was a baby. His mother, Samir, still fighting for her son's survival, even after the war.
3: Until now, we are still waiting. There are no medicines and no doctors who understand my son's condition. I appeal to the whole world to look at him. His childhood is gone.
1: Gaza's Hamas-run Ministry of Health says more than 15,000 people are waiting to leave for treatment abroad.
4: The fact that medical evacuation list is thousands high, it's in the thousands, is a sign that people in Gaza don't have access to what they should have, and which Israel, as the occupying power under international humanitarian law, has an obligation to allow them access to.
1: Pat Griffiths, spokesman for the International Committee of the Red Cross in Jerusalem, says Israel is still restricting the delivery of some medical supplies 8 months after the ceasefire in Gaza.
4: It runs the full range from gauze, dressing, painkillers, all the way up to advanced medical equipment like CT scans, x-rays. People who need regular kidney dialysis treatment, where you have circumstances where hospitals are now rationing that treatment. It's the same for people living with cancer.
1: Asked about the reports of shortages, Israel said it had approved every request for medicine submitted by international aid organisations, and that 17,000 tonnes of medical aid had entered Gaza since the ceasefire, including wheelchairs, cancer medications and x-ray and dialysis machines. When Amina Abu Al-Kas was referred for medical evacuation, her son Saba said it felt like the beginning of a new life.
5: We knew that at any moment God might take her, and we also knew that at any moment a miracle might happen, that we might get a call saying, get your bags ready and prepare to travel through the crossing.
1: Amina's aggressive necrotizing infection had already spread to her skull. Each day, the family waited for news that her placement and security clearance had come through.
5: We waited a long time, but no response came. My mother died several weeks ago, and 2 weeks after her death, I got a call from the hospital informing me that her paperwork was ready.
1: Amina is one of at least 300 people to have died while waiting for evacuation, according to Gaza's health ministry. People say at least she's at peace, Saba told us. That sums up everything, he said, because a patient in Gaza is different from any patient elsewhere in the world.
0: Lucy Williamson reporting there. Dr. Michal Felden is an Israeli paediatrician and paediatric rheumatologist. She's also a member of the NGO Physicians for Human Rights Israel. I asked her whether patients waiting for medical care outside Gaza might be able to get treatment closer to home than Egypt, Jordan, or even further afield.
6: Yeah, definitely. What we're trying to advocate for mainly is for the reopening of a humanitarian corridor from Gaza to East Jerusalem and the West Bank. These were medical systems that worked in unison before, like their one integral healthcare system. And patients from Gaza used to get treatment there. And it's the most easily accessible place to get treatment. It doesn't need all the million of authorizations that they need right now to go to Egypt or Jordan or Europe. It doesn't need the amount of money that it needs to go to those places. Like, it doesn't need the big donations because it will probably be under the care of the Palestinian Authority. All we're trying to ask for is that Palestinian patients keep getting treatment in Palestine. So even if they're from Gaza, they can still get treatment in the West Bank and East Jerusalem.
0: And so that flow of patients to the West Bank and East Jerusalem, that was, curtailed after October the 7th?
6: Yeah, exactly. Yeah. So hundreds of patients used to cross beforehand every year, probably over 1,000. Some did cross to Israel itself, but most crossed to Palestinian territories. And were treated in Palestine. And that's all we're asking to get back.
0: Yeah, and those hospitals, they have the right facilities and the right staff to treat some of the conditions that we've been hearing about.
6: Definitely.
0: Yeah. I mean, Israel says that it's concerned about security after what happened on October the 7th. How much was security a problem before? Was it easy to get security clearances?
6: So Israel has always been difficult in giving security clearances, and the vetting process is still a lengthy and annoying one, and they still usually allow mothers and grandmothers to go in, but fathers and men not to. The vetting system has not changed, and there was never any security threat beforehand. All we're asking is that patients cross. So it's like 70 kilometers of a drive in Israel to get from one place to another. And I don't think anybody actually thinks that the 70-kilometer drive in an ambulance is a security threat.
0: I think you filed a petition with the courts in Israel. I mean, at what stage is that then?
6: So there's a Supreme Court hearing in like 3 weeks that was filed by 5 human rights organizations and joined by a few dozen Israeli physicians who are asking for that. It was supposed to be held in April, and then it was postponed because the judges said we're in an active war situation and they can't discuss it. We're still in an active war situation, but hopefully they can discuss it and will discuss it. And again, we're asking in these interviews for as much international pressure that we can ask for so that everybody knows that this should happen. Like, patients should be able to get a simple, easy way to be evacuated for medical treatment, and this is the easiest and safest way to do it.
0: Dr. Michal Felden there. Is the Earth's orbit about to be overrun with new satellites? And if so, what impact will that have on us and on the work of astronomers? A new report by the European Southern Observatory, which operates some of the world's biggest ground telescopes out of Chile in South America, says there are plans on paper for more than 1.7 million new satellites in the coming years. SpaceX alone is talking about sending up 1 million orbital data centres, for example. And those, say the European, the ESO, would have devastating consequences for astronomer. Well, Olivier Eno is an astronomer at the organisation. He's been telling me what it would mean for him.
7: More satellite means more of them will cross our images, and each time one of them crosses an image, it leaves a bright trail that masks everything behind it. So one trail once in a while is not a problem. Many trails means that we start losing more and more and more data. And if it's in the millions, then we would lose a significant fraction of our images.
0: What sort of fraction are we talking about?
7: It depends how bright they are. And if they are really bright, that means that we could lose 100% of our images.
0: 100%, really? And so yeah. What are you proposing, that there should be a limit on the number of satellites moving around in orbit?
7: I worked out a number, 100,000 satellites, and a brightness that if we stay below that, astronomy can continue basically unaffected.
0: What does it mean for people like me if there are that many satellites in orbit? I mean, would I notice the difference in the brightness of the night sky?
7: If they're really bright, and now we're talking brighter than the moon, then the atmosphere scatters that light. It's exactly the same as the atmosphere scatters sunlight and make the sky blue. The same happens for everything, the moon, the stars, and the satellites. So that means that if you have many bright satellites, the dark sky would not be as dark as it used to be, and you would lose the faint stars. You would not see the faint stars. The sky would look like what you see from the suburbs of a city.
0: Right. And what about collisions? I mean, with that number of satellites up there, presumably the chances of satellites colliding, I mean, increases dramatically, doesn't it?
7: Yeah, it does. And it is really a worry for our colleagues at the space agency. So if two satellites collide, they will break up in many pieces, and these pieces are likely to collide with more satellites and create more debris. So it has the potential to be absolutely disastrous. If you've seen the beginning of the movie Gravity, there is a very spectacular scene where the Hubble Space Telescope gets destroyed by that kind of things. And it's kind of what would happen.
0: I mean, is there any way of enforcing any sorts of restrictions on numbers and brightness of satellites?
7: Absolutely. That's where the space laws come into play. Each country is responsible for the satellites that are launched from that country. And also each country can enforce their local law to grant license, for example. So, for instance, France has put a brightness limit in their space law. And so that means that a satellite company which would like to do business in France has to demonstrate that they are respecting that brightness limit. And then there is, of course, the United Nations, which is important because the satellite business is not just affecting astronomy, but it's also affecting the low Earth orbit, with the problem of crowding and collisions and also pollution in the upper atmosphere, because every satellite that goes up will eventually come down.
0: Olivier Aynaud, astronomer at the European Southern Observatory.
8: This is the BBC World Service with stories from the past, as told by the people who were there.
9: My shoes had a most important feature, as they had been a witness with myself to the crimes of the occupation.
10: We knew what was happening over in South Africa. Morally, we just couldn't handle the South African goods. And I think because we wouldn't go away, the Irish government had to try and do something.
11: Because this pickup was coordinated by multiple organizations in the government, they were very cautious about transporting the pandas back to Taipei.
12: As we entered Johannesburg's airspace, the pilot announced, "We welcome Sarah Bartman back into a country of birth after 192 years.
8: Witness history at bbcworldservice.com/witnesshistory or wherever you get your BBC podcasts.
0: A reminder of our top story today. At least 20 people have died in heavy overnight Russian air attacks on the Ukrainian capital, Kyiv. But despite the bombardment, the tide of the war may be turning against President Putin. Earlier, the Estonian ambassador to the UK, Sven Sakov, told us the level of casualties among Russian soldiers appeared to be unsustainable.
13: Ukrainians have been able to knock out the fight more Russian soldiers than they have been able to recruit. So without a mobilization of some magnitude, I'm not sure that actually he can continue a war effort in terms of a resources in form of a people.
0: Also this hour, a man who was trapped for more than a week in rubble after twin earthquakes in Venezuela has been pulled out alive.

0: This is James Menendez with News Hour Live from the BBC. A convicted smuggler who was described as the godfather of people trafficking when he was arrested in Europe has been found living in the UK by a BBC team. Twana Jamal was described by French police as the most successful smuggler they'd ever caught, earning millions of dollars from hiding people in trucks bound for Britain. He is one of more than 20 people smugglers the BBC discovered have reached the UK, some with criminal convictions and some claiming asylum under false identities. Our reporter Sue Mitchell followed a tip-off that Twana Jamal was out of prison and running businesses in the UK, the kind you might find in any town or city.
1: A car wash in the north of England. It's not run by Twana Jamal, but I'm told he's been here since he left prison in France.
2: Wash and dry, thank you.
1: I'm visiting with a former worker who knows Twana Jamal from the French migrant camps, and this is the last place he saw him. To protect our contact, we're using his words and not his voice.
3: And he came inside the car wash. He kissed me and he said, I'm here in Bradford. I want to open some businesses here in Bradford.
4: What did you think when you saw him again?
3: He feels like he's a king. He's rich.
1: Twana Jamal was known as the King of the Jungle, a reference to the Calais Jungle, which was the largest migrant camp in France. We get a tip-off that he might be in the city of Leicester, and we find someone who's in touch with him from time to time. They arrange to speak and record the conversation. Here it is in translation.
3: Yeah, right now I'm in Leicester. We know everyone in the city. The city's ours. All I'm doing is illegal, but it's OK, because they're not going to catch me or anything. Leicester's good for business. We're making good money. No one touches us here.
1: Twana Jamal is from Iraqi Kurdistan, the city of Rania, which is home to a network of smuggling gangs and where many are recruiting from.
5: Hey, mate, how you doing?
6: Hello, my friend. Yes, I hope you're well.
1: My colleague Rob Laurie has hundreds of contacts in Iraq, including smugglers like this one. We're using his words and not his voice.
6: And it's not just Twana, I told you. There's maybe 100 people I know, 100 people who are working 2 years, 3 years in France as smugglers. They make money, they go to England, change their name, then stay, have papers. Yes, it's a crazy system.
1: From Iraq, we learn about Twana Jamal's family and use those names to search for businesses he could be linked to. There's a match. Two identical mini-markets outside Leicester city centre. Over several days, Rob and I watch them both.
5: Sue, I've got eyes on him. Twana,
4: no.
5: I have got, absolutely got eyes on him. He's dressed in a long black coat, white trainers and blue jeans, opening the black door. They've just pulled in the white van.
1: We see Twana Jamal come and go, driving vans to other premises and running one of the shops each night. When we're confident it's him from a distance, Rob goes into the shop and records secretly. Jamal has a distinctive tattoo on his hand, which should help to identify him.
5: What's your name, Marine?
7: Sultan.
5: Sultan.
7: Nice to meet you.
5: Sultan, that's a good name.
1: The so-called King of Smugglers gives his name as Sultan.
5: It's our man.
4: Is it?
5: Yeah, it's our man, 100%. He's had extra work done on his hand, on his tattoo, but you can clearly see the original underneath, right? 100%.
1: After days of watching his routine, I approach Twana Jamal and put our findings to him.
4: Do the Home Office know your real identity, Twana Jamal?
7: Yes.
4: The Home Office know that you're a convicted people smuggler?
7: Smuggler?
4: Yeah.
7: I never.
4: The Twana Jamal we saw convicted in France in 2016...
7: Okay.
4: Why do you want to be in Britain?
7: I've been here for a long, long time.
4: Yeah, why? Why do you want to be in this country?
7: Because I was not safe at my country and then I came to this country.
4: This is you in France.
7: I don't care. When was that?
4: 2016. You know when that was.
7: How many years ago? What right. to do with me now?
4: Just if in all honesty.
7: Sweetie, if I did something, anything wrong, everyone knows that. I never did.
4: You're driving around this city without a licence.
7: So what? Did I hit you?
1: The Home Office says that all asylum claimants undergo mandatory security checks to confirm their identity for the purpose of immigration, security and criminality. And it has a number of agreements with countries to enable the sharing of criminal record information. It says immigration enforcement action is at its highest level in history, with illegal working arrests up 83%. Tuana Jamal told me I could ask about his asylum claim, but he wouldn't say what name he used.
0: That was Sue Mitchell reporting there. Before we go, we've had some interesting details today about the first phone call between President Trump and the British Prime Minister Keir Starmer. Back in November 2024, Sir Keir offered his congratulations on the president's election win. The official readout from the phone call was that the two leaders, quote, agreed the relationship between the UK and the US was incredibly strong and would continue to thrive. However, we've now heard another version. Morgan McSweeney, who was Keir Starmer's chief of staff, has been talking to the BBC's Nick Robinson, where he describes some of the stranger details of that conversation.
8: So the first call that Keir had with the president, he got into a conversation about windmills. And he started saying, look, Britain's a beautiful country, but you have too many windmills. Fine. He was making his point. He's made that publicly enough times. Then he started to say the windmills are killing your birds. The birds are falling by the windmills. Foxes are eating those birds. And at this point, the officials that were in the room were barely able to contain themselves because it was extremely funny. But this was the first call between the Prime Minister and the President, and everyone wanted to be professional but were struggling to hold it together. And he went on to say that as the foxes ate so many birds and became lazy, they became fat. And as they became so fat, people no longer knew what kind of a creature they were because they were too fat. They were these fat foxes walking around Scotland eating dead birds. And this was the first call between the President and the Prime Minister, and thought, this is just going to be so, so very, very different.
9: Did Keir Starmer allow himself to laugh?
8: No, he just held it together. I don't know how. He just absolutely contained himself. No one else in the room did.
9: It was Donald Trump trying to be funny.
8: Yeah, definitely, yeah.
0: Morgan McSweeney, Keir Starmer's former chief of staff there on that first phone call between the British Prime Minister and President Trump. And that just about brings us to an end to this edition of the programme. Don't forget, you can get all the latest on all our top stories on our website, including updates from Venezuela. As we heard in the past hour, a man has been pulled alive from the rubble a full 8 days after those twin earthquakes struck. Just head, as ever, to bbc.com/news. But that's it from us, from me and the rest of the team. Thanks so much for listening. Until the next time, take care. Bye-bye.

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1: I'm Josephine Casserly, and I'm in Switzerland, where people have been voting on whether to cap the country's population at 10 million people. I speak to those who are championing this radical proposal to find out why concerns about immigration are so strongly felt among some voters.
0: Assignment. 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

0: ABC News with Andrew Kaloupas. The number of people killed in Russia's massive drone and missile attack on the Ukrainian capital has risen to 20. Ukraine's Air Force says Russia sent almost 500 drones and 74 missiles into Ukraine in one of the most intense barrages of the war. Ukraine's leader, Volodymyr Zelensky, has appealed to the Trump administration to grant it permission to manufacture Patriot air defence missile systems itself. More from the BBC's Sarah Rainsford in Kyiv.
1: We saw a lot of fires here in the city. We know that some of the damage was caused right in the city centre. A city hotel was on fire for many hours. And we've been to the scene of one block of flats, a nine-storey building, which has been very, very badly damaged. In fact, the end section has been completely smashed away. And rescue teams are working there now, desperately trying to find anyone who could be trapped underneath all of that concrete and that rubble. They believe a 15-year-old girl is among the people who lived in that building who are now trapped underneath that disaster site.
0: Rescue workers have celebrated the recovery of a man who spent more than a week under the rubble of a building flattened by last week's earthquakes in Venezuela. Here's Jono Wakely.
2: 44-year-old Hernan Alberto Gil Flores, a security guard who was working in a shopping mall in the coastal town of La Guaira, has been brought out alive after the structure collapsed on him 8 days ago. Rescue workers say he was trapped some 9 metres underground. It took 3 days to retrieve him and required emergency teams from around the world, including Mexico, Portugal, El Salvador, Spain and the US. The two earthquakes, which struck less than a minute apart, have damaged or destroyed around 59,000 buildings in the South American country. Many Venezuelans have expressed anger at the government for what they say has been a slow and insufficient response to the quakes.
0: Authorities say the known death toll from the earthquakes is almost 2,300. The sale of nitrous oxide, also known as NANGs, will be heavily restricted under new changes by the New South Wales government. Here's Harry Buttenshaw.
3: Nitrous oxide is usually used in the hospitality and medical industries, but can also be used as a recreational drug. Known as NANGs, laughing gas, bulbs or whippets, the gas is inhaled for a short high. Users typically source it from retailers like tobacconists or online from companies offering round-the-clock delivery services. More than a dozen deaths around the country have been linked to the gas in recent years. Now the New South Wales government is looking to put the onus on retailers. From November 5, it will be illegal to sell cylinders or tanks containing more than 10 grams of nitrous oxide and to sell bulbs to under 18s.
0: Green Senator Sarah Hanson-Young says Australia's social media ban for under-16s has been a failure from the start. The government is proposing increased powers for the eSafety Commissioner and the doubling of maximum penalties for tech companies which fail to comply with the ban. The Coalition and the Greens have teamed up to send the bill to an 8-week inquiry. Senator Hanson-Young says teenagers are not safer as a result of the current social media age restrictions.
4: It is the government's lack of willingness to hit the social media companies where it hurts, and that's their toxic algorithms. That's their use of people's data that they make money and huge profits off. You've got to hit them at their business model.
0: UK Prime Minister Keir Starmer has given a formal apology for the British government's role in separating unmarried mothers from their babies. The practice lasted decades and affected thousands of mothers and an estimated 185,000 babies before coming to an end in the late 1970s. Sir Keir issued an apology in Parliament for the lifelong trauma the policy inflicted.
5: It is a stain on our history. Mothers, many young, vulnerable and without support, were coerced, bullied or misled into feeling that they had no choice but to have their children taken away from them. What a thing to do.
0: The Vatican has excommunicated priests and lay Catholics of a breakaway conservative Catholic group that ordained bishops without Pope Leo's approval. The Society of St. Pius X celebrates the ancient Latin Mass

0: and opposes the modernising reforms of the Catholic Church, which it considers to be rife with heresies and errors. A decree from the Doctrine of the Faith, which is the top watchdog authority of the Vatican, says the group now cannot officiate marriages or hear confessions. You're up to date with the latest from ABC News. For more news at any time, download the ABC Listen app. Now on ABC News Radio, a look at the national weather. Damaging winds behind a front with showers and isolated storms persisting for New South Wales, Victoria and Tasmania, falling as snow about the Alpine regions. Showers over inland Queensland and the Northern Territory. Some showery winds for Queensland and the south of Western and South Australia. To the capital city forecast for Friday, Brisbane 26, partly cloudy. Sydney 19, mostly sunny. Canberra 10, showers easing. Melbourne 14 with showers. Hobart 13, a shower or two. Adelaide 15, a shower or two. Partly cloudy 18 in Perth. Darwin 32 and sunny. 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
1: Hello, I'm Jo Fidgen. Welcome to Outlook, where we meet fascinating people from all over the world. Raoul de Jong says people often remark on his blue eyes. They stand out against his dark skin. The rest of his Dutch family is blonde, and it's pretty obvious they're not the whole story. Raoul's a well-known figure in the Netherlands. He's won awards for his books in which he exposes his own life with startling honesty. This is how he introduced himself during a recent speech.
2: It is a very big honor to stand in front of you here today. As a descendant of Dutch farmers, Chinese contract workers, native inhabitants of the Amazon rainforest, enslaved Africans, and if I'm completely realistic, probably also one or two English, French, Dutch, or Portuguese men that owned these slaves.
1: Raoul grew up knowing his absent father was from Suriname in South America. It had been colonised by Europeans, including the Dutch, who imported enslaved people to work on its cacao, coffee and cotton plantations. After independence, many Surinamese people migrated to the Netherlands, including Raoul's dad. Yet Raoul grew up knowing almost nothing about Suriname and its history. It's just not talked about, he says. And he was raised to be very Dutch. So it came as a shock in his late 20s when he finally met his father and learned from him about the family curse.
3: One of our ancestors, he was like a Winti priest. In Suriname, it's called Winti, and you know it as voodoo or Candomblé, it's called in Brazil, or Santeria. Yeah, so one of my ancestors was a practitioner of that, an enslaved African man who had the power to turn himself into a tigri, a jaguar. And my father said, but this is very bad. This is like a curse for the family.
1: Raoul's dad told him that as the oldest son, he was in line to inherit this curse, as he described it, the power to turn himself into a jaguar. This was quite something. Out of the blue, Raoul had found himself with a father and a story that scared him to bits. Bear in mind, he'd been raised to be rational and straightforward. The two biggest role models in his young life were his single mum and the singer Madonna. Memories of his father were confined to a photograph of a one-off meeting with him when he was two.
3: It's my father. He's kneeling down. He's wearing a total jeans outfit, like a jean jacket and a jeans. And I'm standing next to him, and I have a ribbon in my hair.
1: Mm-hmm.
3: Yeah, so that's that's the only photo I have of me and my father as a child.
1: Why are you wearing a ribbon, just out of interest?
3: Because I was a fan of Madonna, and she was wearing a pink ribbon in her hair in the clip of Material Girl. So I also wanted a ribbon in my hair. My mom said, well, that's okay if you want that. People are going to tease you probably, but if you really want that, then yeah, okay, you can have a ribbon. And even to the meeting with my father, I could wear a ribbon in my hair.
1: A meeting with your father, who presumably you barely saw in that case.
3: Yeah, I guess that is the first time, the first and only time I'm aware of meeting him as a child. I was 2 by that time, so he knew that I existed, and he would sometimes come to my mom also, with the excuse of seeing me, or he said like he wanted to see me, but he would always come at such a late moment that I was already sleeping. So that's really the only time I'm aware of.

0: felt like, yeah, you don't care about me, so I'm also not going to care about you.
1: Did you succeed in not caring about him?
0: Yeah, in a way, yes, because it's not that I was unhappy or something as a child, or that like this was a trauma, not knowing my father. It's many, many years later when he actually contacted me when I was adult. I was 27 or something by that time. He sent me an email, and when I opened that email, read that email and let the words sink into me, it's then that I realized, oh, but actually this story that I told myself that I didn't care about my father was not the full truth.
1: So you didn't hear from him between the age of 2 and 27. And you'd had a lot of life in between that. Published writer by then. You'd gone on and made a great success of yourself already. But 27 years old, this email comes and says, what?
0: It said, I am looking for my son, Raoul de Jong. Smiley, smiley, smiley. With, you know, emoticons, three emoticons.
1: Yes.
0: And it was funny because, yes, I was a published author by that time. So I would get strange emails every now and then. So I wrote back, who are you? And then I got an email back from my father's girlfriend at the time. And she said, I'm your father's girlfriend. And that was your father. And he's looking for his children. He has 7 children with 4 different women. And he found Christ. And he wants to reconnect with all his children that he has not been a father to.
1: Right. That's quite a lot to take in, isn't it?
0: Yeah. And again, I felt very suspicious. Why does he want to meet me now? So I wrote her back again. Yeah, I would actually like to know from my father why he is searching for me after all this time. And then I never heard anything anymore, I thought, until months later. I met the son of a friend of my mother. And he, when I was growing up, he was like the only person of color that was very close to me in my life. And his father was also a black man from Suriname. And he had also grown up without his father. And he had recently met his father for the first time. And then shortly after, his father had died. And Jim is his name. Jim said, well, you know, you only have one father. And try to talk to him now that it's still possible. So then I had changed my email address at that point. So I went back into my old email. And then I saw that my father actually had replied. He had replied very beautifully, all in caps lock.
1: All in capital letters.
0: All in capital letters, yeah. And it was something, I don't know by heart, but it was something like, my dearest son, Raoul, I know I've never been a father to you. Sometimes people get children and for some reason or the other, they cannot be the father that they should be. And that was my case. And I understand that I can never be a father to you anymore, but I hope that we can meet each other as people and still form a connection. And I would be very grateful if you would be willing to meet me. And happy birthday, because you have written that email on my birthday. So yeah, that was very... I had already decided that I was going to meet him, but when I read those words, they were the right words. They were sort of the only words that I wanted to hear at that point. And he had written them in capital letters. Yeah.
1: So where did you arrange to meet?
0: So we met at Amsterdam Central Station under the clock. There was like a big clock in the hallway and we made an appointment there at 6 o'clock. And I am always late. So I had really taken a lot of precaution to be on time. And I arrived early. I arrived there 10 to 6. The strange thing was that I didn't really know how my father looked like. I had that one picture, but I had not seen that for many, many years or so. I didn't even know where it was. So while I was waiting for him, I thought, oh, wow, maybe actually it could also be like a very beautiful man. He could be like a sort of Denzel Washington or like just somebody very clever or very interesting or very well-dressed, like somebody that's going to make my life a lot nicer. And in the end, I waited 20 minutes because my father was late. Right. He was 10 minutes late.

0: I immediately recognized them, that him. That was the weird thing. I could immediately see, oh, yeah, of course, there's only one person on this planet that is my father. And of course, I am going to recognize him immediately, because it was kind of like looking into the mirror. So that was very strange. And he started to cry when he saw me. I was a bit disappointed, because he was not a movie star.
1: Right.
0: He was like me, but then everything that I didn't really like about myself, I could see in him. He was like a bit tiny. I'm not so long and not so muscled. He also is not. And he was bald, balding. So I was like, okay, so that is what is for me in the future. I'm going to lose my hair at a certain point. And also the clothes he was wearing, I was like, and yeah, you should have put some other clothes on. Like, this could work, but it's not working like this. So that's with sort of the eye that I was looking at him with. So I didn't have to cry also. He was crying. But then again, he said like the right words at the right moment. And the only right thing that he could say at that moment was something about my mother. And he said, yeah, so how is your mother? Like, the woman that raised me, that actually was there for me all my life. He asked about her. That was the right thing to do. And I said, oh, well, yes, she lives in Marseille. And then he said, yeah, people always think your mother is a bit crazy, but that's because people are stupid. These people are stupid. Your mom is not stupid. Yeah, it was amazing to hear that from the man that gave me this life. Like, he had seen my mother, he had understood my mother. And those are the things I always say to my mother also. So then I had to cry all of a sudden. He was not crying anymore. I was like crying like a baby with like a snot. And like, so my heart was open at that moment.
1: And how did you get on at that first meeting then?
0: I liked him from that moment on. And we went to a restaurant, like a Surinamese restaurant.
1: A Surinamese restaurant serves what kind of food?
0: Yeah, okay, so it's quite particular. Surinamese food is a mix of Creole foods, Chinese, Indian foods, and Indonesian foods. Yeah, and
1: sounds
0: very
1: amazing.
0: Delicious.
1: Very,
0: it's very good. And you can only find it in Suriname and the Netherlands. Most Dutch people know very little about Suriname, but we all know Surinamese food, because that's one of the best foods in the Netherlands. Dutch food is not so good, as we all know. So yeah, we went to a Surinamese restaurant and we sat down. It was very weird. It was like kind of like I had known him all my life, because he was just so similar to me. He moved the same and his voice sounded the same. And yeah, there were all these little weird things that I understood. Oh, they come from this man that I never met. They are inside of me. Like, he's very much into God and Christianity. So he would talk about miracles all the time, and like how everything is sort of a manifestation of Jesus or God talking. And I'm not Christian at all, but I do talk about miracles a lot. Most of the books I have written are sort of about that, miracles and like strange things, coincidences happening. And now I was sitting in front of that man and I was like, oh wow, this is apparently something that came from him. When exactly at that moment a man came to our table, he said something about my eyes. I have blue eyes and a dark skin. And all my life, people have been saying things about my eyes. So that happened again now. But then this time I could say, so these eyes I got from my mother and this is my father. And then that man said, oh, that's so amazing that you are sitting here, father and son, because I also have a black father and a white mother. And I only met my black father last week for the first time. And then my father started to cry and then I started to cry. And then this man said, hey, why are you crying now? And then we said, well, this is like the first time that we are meeting each other. And so then we all hugged each other and it was magical.
1: Your mum and your dad, have they ever said to you, maybe your mum, since you grew up with her, has she ever said to you what caught her eye about your dad?
0: Of course, I asked her this many times before meeting him, but also especially maybe after meeting him. It's like, why did you do this to me? Or, it's like, could you have not picked a movie star? But then with asking the right questions and also getting to know my father better and his history, and also discovering what is actually beautiful about him, I understand what my mother saw in him. He has a certain type of magic. He has a certain type of poetry, and people feel that. And I think that is what my mother felt when she was with him. And I think it's also what my mother was missing in the world that she grew up in, which is a very rational world and very dry.
1: It sounds, from what you were saying, though, as if the relationship was pretty brief. But do you know if she wanted a baby?
0: Yeah, she wanted a baby. She was part of this. In the Netherlands, this was a little thing for a while. They even had a term for it. Bommoeder, consciously unmarried mothers. It would be the translation of it. So these were like sort of self-aware young ladies that had grown up with very strict fathers in the 50s. And my mother felt like, I don't need a father. I want a baby and I'm going to do it by myself. So yes, yeah, it was a conscious decision to have me. That's why also later I thought, well, if it was so conscious, why didn't you pick Denzel Washington?
1: Raoul's publisher was very excited to hear that he'd been reunited with his Surinamese dad and suggested a book.
0: I was like, I don't know. I don't need to always write a book about everything. Because there, it was also clear that he had some problems with me being gay. Yeah, at that point, I felt like, yeah, there's nothing really to gain from having this man in my life that has never been a father. So I kind of had lost my interest in him, not in Suriname. So I started to search for books about Suriname. And they were very hard to find. I went to the bookshop for the first time and I asked them, do you have books about Suriname? And they said, no. I'm searching for like a Martin Luther King or a James Baldwin or a Maya Angelou, but from Suriname, don't they exist? And in the bookshop, they said, no, they don't exist. But because I was a bit stubborn, I went on the internet and searching for a long time, I found the first writer that I would find black from Suriname. That wrote this beautiful book in 1934, We Slaves of Suriname. And that book, after it came out, it was forbidden. It was censured. This man had been put into jail.
1: It was considered so threatening that he should tell the stories of what happened to Suriname from the point of view of the Surinamese.
0: Yeah, exactly. It's the history of Suriname from the perspective of black people, basically. And it explained me how terrible that history had been for people that looked like me, but it also made it clear to me that, wow, I am alive, though. So somehow people have survived this history. And I also understood that like 90% of Suriname is Amazon rainforest. I didn't know that because you don't, as a general Dutch person, you know very little about Suriname. And as a child, I always had dreams about the rainforest. And then I remembered my publisher that wanted a book about my Surinamese roots. So I was like, okay, if I can find something in my family history that has something to do with the rainforest, my publisher can pay me a trip to the Amazon rainforest.
1: So Raoul called his dad and arranged to meet.
0: We went to the same restaurant and I asked him, yeah, is there like something in our family that has something to do with Amazon? And then he said, yes, there's something, but it's very bad. One of our ancestors, he was like a Winti priest. In Suriname, it's called Winti. And you know it as voodoo or candomblé. It's called in Brazil or Santeria. Yeah, so one of my ancestors was a practitioner of that, an enslaved African man who had the power to turn himself into a tigri, a jaguar. And my father said, but this is very bad. This is like a curse for the family because these powers came from Satan and our ancestors only used these powers because they didn't know better. They still were doing the things that they did in Africa. And yeah, and then he put his hand on my shoulder and he said, well, don't worry, because I became Christian, these powers will leave you alone. And I was like, oh, But actually, this is what I want to know. Like, I want to know, what are those powers and are they mine?
1: So your dad said to you that you have an ancestor who is a Winti priest, a kind of voodoo priest,
0: yeah,
1: who could turn himself into a jaguar.
0: Yeah.
1: And he says to you, leave this alone, but you're a writer.
0: Yeah.
1: And
0: yes,
1: what a story has just landed at your feet.
0: Yeah, no, and it was also like, the opposite of everything I knew. But I just thought it was so wildly interesting. I was not sure if I believed it or anything, but I felt like before I'm going to believe that this is a curse or that this is something bad, I first want to know what are these powers. And if I can prove that it's not a curse, I can also prove to my father, well, that it's not a curse, that he is my father.
1: His dad wasn't happy about it, but Raoul wouldn't let it drop. He'd heard about the annual commemoration by Surinamese people marking the end of slavery. It's called Keti Koti, meaning broken chains, and it takes place on the 1st of July. The night before, there's a secretive Winti gathering. Raoul decided to go there to confront his fears.
0: I thought about voodoo, and if you think about voodoo, then you think about like people going mad and like dolls with little needles in it and stuff. And so I thought it would make sense to go to a Winti celebration to see with my own eyes how scary this Winti actually was. So that's how I ended up at this secret party at the edges of Rotterdam, where I went to, and there were all this Surinamese woman dressed up in traditional clothing, blue and white, and this man also dressed up beautifully, and this beautiful 3 meters tall, she looks like, Winti priestess, Maria Markelo, who became one of the most important guides during this whole process. And she held a speech that night. And again, there I was. Everybody had the same skin color as I, but I didn't know anything about this world. So I felt like an imposter, and I was sitting a bit on the back, scared and excited. And she held this speech. And in the speech, she said, well, the history is told by the conquerors, so it's time that we start to tell our story ourselves. And in our story, our ancestors are the heroes, because they actually were the heroes. These other people that write the history, they were the criminals, and our ancestors were the heroes. So today is the day that we declare our ancestors heroes. Today is the day that we declare our ancestors heroes. She kept on repeating that. And everybody in the room was like, ah! So they all stood up, and then we started to hug. They started to hug each other, and they also hugged me. That was very touching. Like, they hugged me. I was part of this. And also, I felt like, yeah, it's true what they are saying here. And I have the power to tell this story because I'm a writer and I have access to this other world that knows nothing about this world.
1: So Raoul went ahead and booked his flight to Suriname to see if he could track down the jaguar man of family legend. We'll join him in South America after a short break. This is Outlook. Stay with us.
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1: Coming up in part two of Outlook, with his father's dire warnings ringing in his ears, Raoul boards a plane for Suriname to face the family curse.
0: when I just arrived in Suriname for the first time, I was afraid. So yeah, there was like a lot of voices that were actually saying, you're diving into the darkness and this will go wrong.
1: What would be waiting for him in the rainforest? We'll find out after the latest from the BBC World Service newsroom.
6: BBC News with Sue Montgomery. A man who was trapped for a week in rubble after twin earthquakes in Venezuela has been pulled out alive. Hernan Gil was buried under the ruins of the shopping centre where he worked as a security guard in the coastal city of Cate la Mar. Teams from seven countries worked around the clock to remove him from the structure. The Red Cross says one of its key warehouses in the Ukrainian capital was destroyed in Russia's overnight attack, which killed at least 21 people. The Red Cross said almost a third of a million units of humanitarian aid and equipment were lost. There's been a bomb blast inside a crowded cafe in central Damascus. The Syrian authorities say it's killed at least five people. Police in Thailand are trying to establish how an 11-year-old boy managed to steal his parents' pickup truck and crash into a group of pilgrim monks. Eight of them were killed and more than 20 injured. Health experts say malaria cases are rising in parts of the Eastern Democratic Republic of Congo affected by the Ebola outbreak. The Global Fund's head of malaria says health teams are considering mass anti-malarial drug campaigns and moving emergency medicine supplies into affected areas to reduce the risk. A pilot who crashed his plane into Beijing's tallest building last week did so for personal reasons. Chinese investigators say the 66-year-old had expressed a wish to end his life. India has asked WhatsApp to hold off on a new feature that lets users connect via usernames instead of sharing their phone numbers. The government says it could increase cybercrime in what is the app's biggest market, with more than 850 million users. BBC News.
1: Welcome back to Outlook. I'm Jo Fidgen. Hello. When Dutch writer Raoul de Jong met his Surinamese father for pretty much the first time in his late 20s, he realised he'd inherited more from him than his dark curly hair. They shared an attraction to the world of magic and miracles. And Raoul's father was concerned he'd also passed on what he described as the family curse, the ability to turn into a jaguar. Raoul's father was a devout Christian and deeply ashamed of their ancestors' Winti beliefs. It's a bit like voodoo and was practiced in the rainforest of Suriname, a former Dutch colony. He warned Raoul against going looking for the jaguar man. They fell out over it. But as Raoul was telling us in the first half of the programme, he'd become obsessed with finding out more about this half of himself, the part no one ever talked about. He'd been asked to write a book about it, and nothing was going to stop him from boarding a plane to Paramaribo, the capital. And he landed full of hope, having always stood out in his fair-haired Dutch family. Surely here he would fit right in.
0: It was like the first time in my life that I was in an airplane filled with people who had the same, only people that had the same skin color as me. And there were two white Dutch persons. And I thought, yeah, you're going to have like a completely different experience than I am going to have there, because this is my country. This is not yours. And I am in the majority this time. I was kind of ready to leave everything behind and just start a new life in Suriname. Yeah. And then in the end, I got like in a cab. And the cab said, so, you are from Holland, I suppose. And I was like, yeah, how can you see that? And he said, well, everything about you tells me that. So that was very disappointing. So I sat down like on a bench in the center, and I looked at the people passing by. And well, the first thing is like how people walk. Dutch people, they walk very, like they walk in straight lines. They look grumpy also, and like they are, like they know where they are going. And Surinamese people, they walk very differently. It's more like dancing, way slower. And they look like they are going somewhere, but the direction could change. Like if something happens, they are open to that, to change the direction. And then you could also see the difference in like how we talk. Dutch people, we've learned to be very direct and to say, yes, you look the other person in the eye. And when you do that in Suriname, it's very, it's like violent almost. It scares people when you talk like that. Clothes were also different.
1: So did you have to change your appearance to fit in then?
0: Yes, mostly my hair.

0: That was the weird thing. Like, sometimes people would honk their cars at me while I was walking in the street, and they would shout, like, buy a comb.
1: Straighten your hair.
0: Yeah. The way I was wearing it, which was basically just the way it grew out of my head, that was considered offensive. But it's not so weird then if you like start to investigate the history and understand what happened there and how. What tricks were used to turn people into slaves? And yeah, you can still see many remnants of that. And this was one of these remnants. People were taught to be afraid of their own beauty and their own powers.
1: You end up uncovering a lot about the history of Suriname, the kind of history that you were not being taught at school in
0: Yeah.
1: the Netherlands. Can you give us a potted version of the history of this country?
0: Suriname, piece of Amazon rainforest in South America next to Brazil, where indigenous people were living for a very, very long time in balance with the rainforest. Then one day, Europeans showed up, got off their ships, said, this land is ours now, tried to turn the indigenous people into slaves. That didn't work. They knew the rainforest too well, so they escaped inside the rainforest. And instead of the indigenous people, they started to import people from Africa to work on the plantations. Then the Dutch traded the city of New Amsterdam with the English for Suriname, and New Amsterdam became New York.
1: So Britain traded what is now New York for Suriname with the Dutch.
0: Yeah, slavery was ended, abolished in 1863 officially. It actually lasted for 10 more years. And then after slavery ended, these plantations were still there and they still needed cheap labor. So they understood the enslaved people who were now free were not going to want to work on these plantations. So they imported people from China, India, and Indonesia to work on the plantations for very little money and basically, yeah, sort of treated as slaves.
1: Hearing all that, learning all that, was that an emotional experience for you?
0: During the research, I felt, yeah, many times very sad and scared also of what we as human beings are capable of doing, like how dark we can make things. And a lot of the research that I did about the history of Suriname, yeah, it just confronts you with that, like how dark we can make things. That was very hard, and that for that reason also it was important at a certain point to keep on searching for the light. If not, I would just be depressed for the rest of my life.
1: So how did you go searching? Where did you go searching for the light?
0: At a certain moment I understood I just have to follow everything that sort of excites me or that makes me happy. So the Jaguar Man, even though everybody, also in Suriname, many people were saying that you should not go after that. It was what gave me butterflies, even if it didn't make sense. So at a certain point, I understood like that is just what I have to follow. And actually, by following like the jaguar and the powers of the jaguar, I would find the light. So the first thing I found out was that for the indigenous people of Suriname, who still exist and who live in the rainforest, the jaguar was like the king of the rainforest. It was the animal that was the most well adapted to the rainforest. It can see at night, but it also can move during the day. It can climb in trees. It can swim. It was said about their most powerful medicine man, that they had the power to turn themselves into a jaguar. But you also arrive at stories of the indigenous people fighting against the people that were taking their forest, calling upon the spirit of the jaguar in order to be more strong and to like beat up the colonial oppressor. So that's the first thing that I found out. But then my father had said that this jaguar man, that he was African. So I knew that I had to also search into the enslaved history.
1: But there aren't jaguars in Africa, are there?
0: No, they're not. But they're leopards in Africa, of course, and they look very similar to jaguars. At a certain point,

0: I was in the rainforest in a village of descendants of people that escaped during the time of slavery. And from these villages also, they fought wars with the colonial government. So I went to one of these villages, and there for the first time I heard the word Cromanti. And that is one of the spirits that is said to have traveled with enslaved people on the slave ships in order to protect these people. They called upon these spirits when they had to go through these terrible punishments on the plantations. And they called upon these spirits when they escaped into the forest and had to somehow find their way. This Cromanti, it is said, and it can take the shape of a jaguar. And then later I found this book from 1972. And in that book it says, there are seven Cromanti. One can take the shape of a jaguar, and that's because originally it was a leopard, and on the other side of the ocean, the jaguar
1: had
0: the same function.
1: It's almost like people are embracing the spirit of the jaguar, or indeed a leopard originally from Africa, to fight back, possibly physically against the colonialists, but also culturally. Hold on to traditional belief systems that had travelled with them.
0: Yeah, exactly. And these were all people who had a lot of respect for nature. That's basically their culture. That's their belief systems, their religions.
1: So your father, a very fervent Christian, he'd warned you against straying into Winti belief systems and terrain, hadn't he? And here you are. You've come right up against it on your travels.
0: Mm-hmm.
1: I mean, you've been given this idea of the curse that was to be avoided. How were you feeling about this curse by that point?
0: I mean, the whole research took me 7 years. So I went through different phases. When I just arrived in Suriname for the first time, I was afraid. I was afraid that what I was doing maybe was actually going to lead to something very bad and me having a psychosis for the rest of my life. Because, yeah, that's what my father hinted at, and it's what many people would say, actually. So yeah, there was like a lot of voices that were actually saying, you're diving into the darkness and this will go wrong. There was one moment that I knew for sure. I discovered a book which was English translations of texts that were written in Suranan Tongo, the language of Suriname. And I opened that document, and the first thing that I read was, is there a curse? Yes, there is a curse. The curse is the stupid belief that we black people have, that there is a curse. It's something that was told to us during slavery. So I ask you, the writer says, please throw this stupid belief into the water or put it on fire, unplug your ears and be free.
1: Looking at your face, it feels like at that point something, I don't know, lifted off of you, flipping the curse to a curse that has been placed on you and that you can now sort of jettison. At the end of slavery, your family had moved on to a plantation. Were you able to visit the place where your family had lived?
0: Yes, we sailed there because basically you have Paramaribo and then there's just nature. And it was, I think, like 5 hours sailing in a little boat and then into a creek. It was a bit darkish, swampy. And these white birds were flying in front of us. This was the land of the jaguar again. And I felt it was amazing. Felt like, yeah, whatever has happened here, all the horrors that we humans caused here, nature has taken this land back.
1: So you have your story to tell. You write your book, Jaguar Man. Last we heard of your father, he kind of disappeared from your life again. He hadn't come with you to Suriname. He wasn't engaging with your project. What about when you published the book?
0: I found him back again. And the day before the book was in stores, I gave him a copy. I wrote it also for him. And I didn't really expect anything of it. But then the morning after he called me, as I was walking to the bookstore for a book presentation, And he said, Raul, I have not slept the whole night. I read the book in one time. And he was the first one, actually, that said thank you. And yeah, he said thank you for
1: he
0: not
1: said,
0: listening
1: thank you.
0: To me.
1: Does yeah. he feel like the curse has been lifted?
0: Yes, I think so. I mean, he's still very Christian, but I think he became less afraid of the powers of our ancestors. But I also feel like he started loving himself a little bit more. Not too long ago, for the first time, he came to my house in Rotterdam. He just called me in the morning and he said, I want to come to you. He never did that before, but he showed up in the afternoon at my door and he had brought his whole bag full of gifts.
1: You said right at the start that you'd kind of fallen out of love with your father quite early because he seemed to have a problem with your sexuality. He didn't like the fact that you're gay. I'm just wondering now if standing up at your door with a pile of gifts, whether that means that he's overcome that.
0: I made it very hard for him not to love me. So I think that works. And yes, he accepted that I am gay. There's no world in which he could not accept that by now.
1: The Jaguar man was no longer an obstacle to their relationship, but Raul still didn't know who he was. Then a few months ago, he was visiting Ghana and at the last minute packed for the journey the book in which he'd first read about the Cro-Magnon, a leopard spirit that protected enslaved people taken from Africa.
0: I opened that book as the airplane was going up and I read the Cro-Magnon comes from Ghana. After the airplane got down, I searched for Cro-Magnon and I found out there's actually a village with that name on the coast of Ghana next to a former slave fort that was also called Cro-Magnon. So in this village, they have seven families. And in Suriname, we have seven Cro-Magnon. One of them can turn into a jaguar, other one in birds. And in this village, they have seven families and every family has a symbol. An animal as a symbol, and one family has the leopard as a symbol, but they actually call the leopard tiger, the same as with the Cro-Magnon. We call it tiger, not jaguar. From this village, many, many people have been taken, and every year they remember the names of most of the people that have been taken, and every year they do a ritual to commemorate these people and to ask their descendants to come back, and that had happened a week before I showed up there. It could be many people from that family, but when I told the story, they said, oh, there's one that we have to think of, and he's called Teki. He was like a very powerful warrior, and they know that he's been taken probably to Suriname. But there's also a family crest, and on the family crest, there's like the first woman of the family and her son. And her son was a hunter who became friends with the tiger while hunting. They would share their food together. And because of that, the tiger became the protector of the family and of all the descendants of this man who was the original jaguar man, one could say. And they told me, if you ever lose your way, for example, in the forest or wherever you are, you ask the tiger for help and you will be guided.
1: Yeah, you're going to be doing that?
0: I think the tiger is already with me. That is what I've been experiencing. I think that it is already with me and it guided me back there. And then what was very important was also like not forgetting where you come from and thanking your ancestors for this life that you have. And that is something that I also think about, like what was survived in order to give me this life. And that's like just a good motivation for being grateful.
1: A very grateful Raul de Jong, descendant of and author of Jaguar Man, but now free of any curse. Our thanks to him for joining us on Outlook and to you for listening. You can contact us at outlook@bbc.com with any comments or WhatsApp us. You'll find the number on our website, along with this and all previous episodes of Outlook. bbcworldservice.com/outlook is the address. Today's producer was Vibeke Venema. I'm Jo Fidgen. Hope to see you here again tomorrow.
2: BBC World Service and Now Witness History with me, Stefania Gotzer. I'm taking you back to the 1940s, when a Mexican immigrant in the United States set out to create the country's first radio station designed to broadcast only in Spanish. 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
3: My father just had primary education, but he had big dreams, and his dreams came true.
2: This is Irma Cortés Nicolás, Raúl's youngest daughter.
3: He was a founder of the Spanish radio in the United States, and then founder of the television station.
2: But let's not get ahead of ourselves. Creating a foreign language radio station was challenging enough. We'll hear this story from two people. Irma, who recorded this interview with the Voces Oral History Center a few years before she died, and her youngest son, who I spoke to.
4: I'm Guillermo Nicolás, the grandson of Raúl Cortés. My grandfather was born into a family of eight, seven brothers, including himself, and a sister. Their father was very tough, and at age 13, 14, 15 at the latest, he would send each boy out into the world.
3: He had a little wagon, and he sold fresh eggs, fresh vegetables. At those days, it was not as expensive to live, but my grandparents told him he had to have a better job to be able to get my mother to marry him. So then what he did was he crossed the border. No papers, just as Mexicans, and they came here, and they were recognized then and allowed to live here.
2: Raúl built quite a varied resume.
4: My grandfather was a reporter for La Prensa. He also worked as a window dresser, and then he would go and work as a promoter. He would bring bands and groups to play at the Buckhorn Saloon.
2: And he kept adding new roles. He became an airtime broker. He could buy blocks of time on local stations for a flat fee, and he could then resell time slots to performers and advertisers.
4: He got his start by doing whatever he needed to do to raise money, to then go and rent airtime on a local English language radio station, and he would produce perhaps an hour of Spanish language entertainment and news. And it just was such a huge success, and it was so desperately needed by the community.
2: He did so well that he decided 1 hour wasn't enough. He needed a whole station. So he applied for a license at the U.S. Federal Communications Commission, the FCC.
5: The United States of America was suddenly and deliberately attacked by naval and air forces of the Empire of Japan.
2: With World War II unfolding, authorities across the U.S. were cautious about non-English radio. Raúl had to argue his initiative could actually help win support for the war among Mexican Americans. Still, he didn't get his license until 1946, once the war was over. He began broadcasting, but money remained a challenge.
3: It was fun. Los días de las madres, las serenatas.
2: As Irma explains here, serenatas or serenades were a source of income. People would pay to dedicate songs and greetings to their lovers on Valentine's Day and their mothers on Mother's Day. But it wasn't enough.
4: His station was 1350 on the dial, so way down the dial, and you had to look for it. They faced a lot of racism, a lot of bigotry, a lot of challenges in trying to get the station actually open. And then, of course, they face the problem of the advertising, because without money, there is no business.
6: Pepsi Cola hits the spot.
2: But Raul had a few tricks up his sleeve. One of them was to ask his audience to send labels of the products they used, like soaps or drinks, back to the manufacturers on KCOR's behalf.
6: Great new discovery, Airwick, Airwick.
4: In those days, the rating systems didn't even rate us. We didn't even count. One of the ways my grandfather was able to prove that he had a big listenership was to have them send these labels, and they were flooded with them. It was terrific.
2: Another trick was to display his charm, and he'd spare no money in doing it.
4: So he went to New York, and he knocked on every advertising agency's door. They had all dismissed him. They didn't know any Spanish speakers. They certainly didn't, you know who he was. And he was coming from a city from Texas, and it was one radio station. And so he invited these guys to El Morocco. He had never been there. He just knew it was very popular. He went down to the club. And the maitre d' was a gentleman of Puerto Rican descent, a Spanish speaker, and he gave him $100, which in that time was a lot of money. And he told him, I need a VIP table. I need you to greet us like I've been here many times and I'm one of your best clients. And they get there that night, puts on his tuxedo, and walks in with these advertising agency guys. And the gentleman greets him like he'd been there 1,000 times, takes them to the best table, champagne everywhere. And the next day, they were so impressed that they bought advertising on this little station in San Antonio, Texas. So he sold national advertising, which then made him very wealthy, and he was able to then build the other radio stations.
2: But running KCOR wasn't only about money. Once he was successful, Raul used his influence to support civil rights movements and court cases related to Mexican Americans. In fact, he was president of the League of United Latin American Citizens twice.
3: We used to go from San Antonio to New Braunfels to Seguin to all these little towns, German towns, where they discriminated the Mexicans. We had a very bad experience that we stopped at a restaurant in New Braunfels then, and they wouldn't allow my mother or my sister because they had darker skin than I did, and that my father. As Mexican Americans, we were discriminated, and this is why my father took it very serious about the Spanish radio and television to educate our own people. They should defend themselves, and the airwaves are ours.
2: That was Irma Cortés Nicolás, the daughter of Raúl Cortés, who was the founder of KCOR, the first Spanish-language radio in the U.S. He also went on to create the country's first TV network in Spanish. But as his grandson says...
4: That was another big fight that we can save for another time.
2: That was Guillermo Nicolás speaking to me, Stefania Gotzer, for Witness History.
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0: ABC News with Andrew Kaloupas. Emergency workers in Venezuela have celebrated the rescue of a man who'd been trapped in the rubble of a building flattened by last week's earthquakes. The 44-year-old security guard had spent more than a week buried in the debris until it was extracted a few hours ago to the cheers of emergency crews who'd worked for 3 days to rescue him from the collapsed shopping mall in the coastal town of La Guaira. The BBC's Yogita Lamaya was there.
1: I'm watching the moment as this man who's been under the rubble, it's now day nine. It's day nine and this man has been pulled out successfully. People are trying to stay quiet here because this is a man who's been underground, who was in this cramped position for days and days, didn't know whether he was going to survive. And now, wow, he has been pulled out. So what I can see in front of me is that he's been brought out on a stretcher. And now he is being put into an ambulance. They've put him on a saline drip and there's somebody who's holding that up next to him.
0: Ukrainian officials say at least 20 people have been killed in a massive Russian missile and drone attack on Kyiv. City authorities accuse Moscow of targeting civilians with residential buildings, a hotel and an ambulance station among the targets hit. The Ukrainian Air Force says Russia launched nearly 500 drones and 74 missiles in one of its most intense barrages of the war. Yuri Sak is a former advisor to Ukraine's defense minister. He says he spent the night sheltering underground.
2: It was one of the largest, if not the largest, attacks carried out by Russia on Ukraine's capital, Kyiv. Russia has launched almost 500 drones. There was also missiles launched at Ukraine, and unfortunately 25 of these ballistic missiles have hit the targets. And of course, targets, as it always happens, are civilian apartment blocks, and that's why the number of casualties is so high. Tomorrow is announced already as a day of mourning in Kyiv for those who were killed by today's attack.
0: Retailers in New South Wales are facing thousands of dollars in fines and possible jail time if they don't abide by new laws around the sale of nitrous oxide. From November 5, it'll be illegal to sell cylinders or tanks containing more than 10 grams of the gas and to sell bulbs to anyone under 18. It's part of the government's state government's efforts to crack down on the illegal use of the gas known as NANGs. New South Wales Health Minister Ryan Park says retailers will be punished harshly if they don't abide by the new regulations.
3: We'll have penalties ranging from $2,200 up to $11,000 per corporation and per offence. So we're trying to do what we can to make it very clear that this type of product needs to be for sale in a restricted way.
0: One of Australia's largest dairy companies, Lactalis, has been fined almost $60,000 for labelling two of its products as fresh milk when they were found to contain substantial amounts of powdered and skim milk. The ACCC issued 3 infringement notices for Lactalis milk products, Ferguson Valley WA Dairy Fresh 2 litre and Golden North Country Fresh 2 litre milk. The Consumer Watchdog's Deputy Chair, Mick Keogh, says the labelling did not meet reasonable consumer expectations.
4: I think most consumers would be aware normally milk undergoes some processing, so homogenisation, pasteurisation, and there may be some adjustment to the butterfat content. But beyond that, we expect milk that's labelled fresh to be largely as it comes from the cow.
0: Iranian state media have broadcast a warning from Tehran to Washington against interference in the Strait of Hormuz. It warns there would spare no action to crush any aggression from the US military. It follows similar threats against oil tankers moving through the Strait of Hormuz that fail to use Iran's approved routes. A serving New South Wales police officer will appear in court today after being charged with sexual assault-related offences. Police say the 22-year-old probationary officer was arrested Thursday after they investigated a domestic violence sexual assault, which is alleged to have occurred on 2 occasions in December. The officer's been suspended from duty without pay and has been charged with 2 counts of sexual intercourse without consent. ABC News. 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Damaging winds behind a front with showers and isolated storms persisting for New South Wales, Victoria and Tasmania, falling as snow about the Alpine regions. Showers over inland Queensland and the Northern Territory. Some showery winds for Queensland and the south of Western and South Australia. To the capital city forecast for Friday, Brisbane 26, partly cloudy. Sydney 19, mostly sunny. Canberra 10, showers easing. Melbourne 14 with showers. Hobart 13, a shower or two. Adelaide 15, a shower or two. Partly cloudy 18 in Perth. Darwin 32 and sunny. 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
5: You're listening to Outside Source on the BBC World Service, live from our newsroom here in central London. We continue to monitor the pictures coming to us live from Caracas. I can see a number of people in one picture walking past rubble. One man has the Venezuelan flag draped across his shoulders as he's pushing a motorbike. More than 2,000 people are officially declared dead, but many, many thousands more remain unaccounted for. And a little earlier, a man was pulled from the rubble alive after being trapped for 8 days. Emergency workers managed to free Hernán Gil more than 100 hours after they'd first located him under 140 tons of rubble. Vanessa Silva works in Caracas, and I worked with Vanessa on a previous trip to Venezuela. She is in Catia La Mar, outside the building where the rescue took place. Vanessa, describe what happened, please.
6: Oh, hey, yes. Well, at this very moment, it's just the rescue teams that were here working hard on this rescue that took more than 5 days since the very beginning that they discovered that Hernán was alive. They were explaining that once you found people alive, then you need to figure out in which part of the infrastructure this person is and then figure out how to get to him. So here in this case, they needed to build a tunnel of almost 7 meters to reach him. It took them 5 days to get to him and found him. And then he started a process to recover himself, to make possible the full rescue and bring him out, or pulling him out. And that happened today, just a few minutes ago, that he is now treated in a hospital in Caracas, capital of Venezuela. I was able to speak with one of the doctors that lead the operation here from Chile, and he were explaining that they found him in good condition, so they could send like a camera to see him, and then a tube to provide hydration, extreme hydration with mineral water and isotonic drinks that cover Hernán. So they were explaining that he felt as good, so good, that he was able to crawl through the tunnel until he reached the board where he finally pulled him out of this building. It's just a miracle.
5: That's incredible. And yet, against that one story of Hernán Gil's survival, there must be thousands of families still waiting for any kind of information about the people they are searching for. How are those families at the moment?
6: Well, in La Guaira State, as you can see, it's like a war zone in many spaces. There's a lot of calm of people sleeping on special tents and refugee camps that they have built in the last days, as all around is almost destructed. But as the time goes by, you know that the hope for find more people goes is less. But still, there is people looking into the rubble for their relatives, life or death, to give them a proper burial, you know.
5: And when it comes to those who've lost their homes, there are thousands of people who cannot live in the buildings which have collapsed. Where do they sleep?
6: Well, here in La Guaira, or in Caracas, people have been sleeping in open spaces, in public squares, in camps, in baseball fields, even in along the streets. Every place is a home for these people now. They are split all around, as we can see in Caracas and here in La Guaira.
5: And is there enough food and water for everyone?
6: Well, for now, there is many rescue teams and the international community. It's so advocated to help in this tragedy that has hit Venezuela. Many of them reported that has received food and supplies, not even from government. Also for civil society, Venezuelans are really...

0: But it's never a good condition. It's not the same. Have your home and now live under a tent in the middle of the street or any place in this country.
1: And Vanessa, on the first day of the earthquake, we played a short piece of video from you experiencing the first moments of the earthquake. How have the last few days been like working with the BBC? You presumably have not stopped.
0: Yeah, it's been a tsunami of work after the earthquake, for real. But as many teams arrived, I had the opportunity to don't come to La Guaira, so it helps in a way, but we keep looking for stories, and it's so many. There's no words to describe all what has happened here. And we need to remember that Venezuela is an oil country, but it's an oil country that was facing years of economic crisis because, well, mismanagement, corruption, long story in politics and economics. But now that people had started to feel faith on a possible recovery as the country, and now we're hit by this double earthquake that was unforeseen. And also, a lot of people still camp outside their houses because many houses are not inhabitable. And also, there have been so many aftershocks after the two earthquakes that people were scared. Even BBC teams in the hotel, some of them feel it during these days.
1: Vanessa Silva in Venezuela, many thanks for joining us. Well, just before coming on air, I spoke to a number of volunteers. José is a coordinator of Puertas Abiertas, a platform looking to map families affected by the earthquakes. David is a photographer helping with clearances, taking bodies to the morgue. And you'll hear firstly from sisters Joyce and Clara, who are volunteering at different centres.
2: Hi, everyone. I'm Clara Vegas. I'm Miss Universe Venezuela 2025. And right now, our citizens, the ones that have been the victims of the earthquakes, need us more than ever. So I believe on that end, it is everyone's responsibility to do what we can. And as a public figure, personally, I think it is my duty to share the news about what's happening and make sure that people internationally are also informed and can contribute, because at this point we need all the help that we can get. So I've been, as well as going to the different parts, affected parts of the city, donating food and water, I've been going to the volunteer centers in Parque El Este, in Trucutu, in different parts in Caracas, offering my hands to organize the donations given and help really in any way that I can every day. I also went to an orphanage the other day and was with the girls. There was a couple who had just come from La Guaira who had unfortunately become orphans just that past Wednesday. So we've just been out doing anything that we can to help. And my sister Joyce is right here.
3: Yeah, most of my days have consisted of making food and going to the collection centers to then give the food out to where it's needed. These collection centers, it ranges. Some of the collection centers are huge, some are small, but it's all obviously with one purpose. Everyone's trying to communicate, see where anything is needed, and then try to get that thing that is needed, whether it's water, food, medical help, anything of the sorts, try to get it there as fast as it is needed. So yeah, it's all about trying to get your hands where you can help and then communicate if you can. If you get a contact that is somewhere where there it's a building that is collapsed, and then you can contact them, ask them straight away, what do you need? And then try to get that help there. That's all you can do.
1: Joyce, what are the main obstacles you face?
3: I think making sure that all the information is as recent as possible, because there are so many groups of people and so many different organizations trying to help. It's really hard for everyone to know what's going on where right now and whether or not the help already got there. So that's why I say, when you have a contact at a certain place, make sure you are contacting them at that moment, because since there are so many organizations, you don't know if the help already got there, and then whether those supplies that you have in your car or that you sent out on a motorcycle, making sure that it's going exactly where it's needed at that moment.
1: I'd like to bring in David. I know you're going straight to La Guaira after you and I speak. What have you been able to do?
4: My first job

0: in La Guaira is to actually bring the supplies from the centers here in Caracas to La Guaira, and then I clear debris and help the people from La Guaira to take out the bodies and bring food to the people, and basically be on the line right here there in La Guaira.
1: And you've also been helping those who've been retrieving bodies?
0: Yes, that's our main job, because the international rescue teams are the ones who are taking off the persons alive. So we and the people basically are clearing debris and taking the bodies of the deceased people.
1: That's a major job. And in your normal daily life, you're a photographer, you work with music festivals, and now you find yourself retrieving bodies.
0: Yes, that's right. It's a very difficult job to do because the emotional part is huge. I mean, I think any person on the world isn't prepared to take off bodies, but we do with such love and respect because the families deserve it, the persons deserve it. So it's basically a very satisfactory job.
1: If I may ask, how do you make sure that the bodies are identified and that family members looking are able to give a funeral, if possible, to the person they've lost?
0: That's a really good question, because after 5 or 6 days, I think I lost the record of the days, but the corpses are mainly unrecognizable. The persons can't say that is the family or not, but sometimes with the bodies we found IDs, and that's the mainly way to say if the person is a family or is to say who was that person. And then the bodies are taken to the Seguro Social here at La Guaira, and the authorities may do the forensic activity to recognize those bodies.
1: And that's a hugely important job that you're doing, David, isn't it?
0: Yes, it is.
1: Jose is our fourth guest. You're a tech entrepreneur. And Jose, if I'm right in understanding it, you've actually used your day job to help you carry out important work in the relief effort.
2: Yes, that's correct. I'm a tech entrepreneur. I am a co-founder and CEO of a company called Domotai. And we started going out to help. And then we realized that we could find some other way that we could be of greater service or greater impact, right? So we pulled together our resources, our team that we have in the company, and then we started building a solution that's called Puertas Abiertas Venezuela, which means Open Doors Venezuela, which is a solution to help us map and understand where the people who have lost their homes or they lost their place of living, where they are, who they are, so that no one is left unseen. And then from that, we can help them each, depending on their specific situation, we can try and give them as much support as needed.
1: At a practical level, how does it work?
2: You can either register yourself on the platform, very easy, a very short form, but also like a volunteer or a person that you know can register. You can register, the person that lost their home. And when it's registered, they get into in our internal system where our call center can see the information. We can start helping them in any way that we can find.
1: I'm struck listening to all of you, the different range of ways in which you're able to help, from Jose's high-tech way to David. You're working the most old-fashioned way of all by digging in rubble. And you're all doing this as volunteers. No one's asked you to do this.
0: Yes.
1: Is this something that the Venezuelan state, Clara and Joyce, should be leading with? Or is this something that the citizens need to be doing by themselves?
3: Right now, everyone should be doing their part. And I think we can talk from the experience of what we've seen around us. And I'm just completely inspired by the fact that every single Venezuelan is out on the streets doing and helping, as you were saying, in any way that we can. There's so many different ways that we must be contributing right now, especially because this is a labor that will go on for months. And it's been inspiring so far seeing how many people are out doing what they can to help. And I really hope, and I'm sure that we will keep it up, but it is also important that the international support that we've been getting remains constant, because every little helps from all around the world. We really do need all the hands that we can get.
1: What are the things that you can't do, Joyce?
4: What I was missing in the first few days, perhaps, I was just trying to help whatever way I could, but feeling like having some sort of guide, like someone that knew and that would organize us all, would have been so much more helpful. And instead, I was doing as much as I could, but questioning whether that was enough was hard. And I think a lot of people have done that as well, just trying to help in whatever way they can. But there's no one necessarily telling you this is where you can go and this is what you can do. So
1: would it have helped to have had an overall coordinator?
4: Definitely, yeah.
1: But 100%. I guess that's just not happening.
4: Yeah.
1: And David, you've spoken about how you're helping people, and I know that you met a man who'd come to Venezuela to surprise his son, but his son had been staying in a building that collapsed. Do tell us his story.
0: That was one of the most devastating histories I ever heard. As you know, the migration here in Venezuela is pretty big, so it's common to us to meet a family member who has been a long time away. And that's the story. A man approached to me and asked me if I was able to rescue his son. And he tell us to our crew that his son was living at the States, and he was at the moment of the earthquake here in Venezuela, because his son was going to give the father a surprise with all the family. And unfortunately, he was at the Vista Mar building in La Guaira, which was one of the buildings who has collapsed. And that story literally broke my heart, because it's very hard to listen to a father who lost a son, because the common sense tell us that is the other way around, right? So we as sons, we bury our parents, and not the other way around.
1: David, on a human level, when you hear all these stories and you're dealing with what you're dealing, how do you get through the end of the day?
0: Many people and friends ask me about that. I think I'm a strong human, and I can live with those stories. But I think that it's all about the mentality, right? So when we go to La Guaira, we talk about how is the situation, and we think about the situation. We see through social media the buildings, the people, the rescue teams, and all these factors, I think, gave us the mentality to know the circumstances we are going to see. And I think it's the way I'm dealing with it. But maybe in the future, maybe in some weeks or months, I don't know, I maybe need to talk with a professional about that, because it's not a easy job to watch the desperation of the people who are trying to dig into the debris and rescue his families.
1: I imagine that's incredibly hard. To deal with, David, and you're keeping going. And looking to the longer term, Jose, a tech entrepreneur, I imagine someone like you is probably already thinking about how to rebuild the destroyed areas properly. What are your thoughts on that?
2: Aside from what I'm working on right now, I studied urban planning, so I have somewhat of an intimate knowledge of what needs to happen, and what needed to happen beforehand, but now what needs to happen. And so that's why our efforts have been focused on the longer term, you know, because many people have been displaced, and understanding who they are and where they're from, how critical their case is, we can try to help them on the longer term, even more so than the short term, which is obviously critical and needed because we're in a contingency right now. But we're already looking past that. And that's why, I have to be clear, it's not only me. The whole tech entrepreneurial scene, the whole tech scene in Venezuela is banding together creating different solutions ourselves. This initiative, Puertas Abiertas, is not only us. We're working together with two other companies doing, like, building all this together to kind of find a way to best help the people that are in need here in Venezuela.
1: In 1999 in La Guaira, there were floods and landslides which killed well over 10,000 people, maybe many more. I was in Venezuela. I covered that on the ground, seeing the devastation for myself. And of course, at that time, I heard very many people say, well, we'll learn from this. We'll make sure that our country builds properly and that we'll deal with disasters properly. And here we are, a quarter of a century later, more, and there are still questions about how the country responds to disasters. How do you make sure your country learns lessons from this that will make sure the country is ready next time something happens? And I'd love to hear from each of you on this. Let's start with Clara and Joyce.
3: Well, that's, I think, a really important question and something that we have to ask ourselves every day, because it has been a traumatic event for every Venezuelan involved. And we definitely want to ensure that the next time something happens, we are all fully prepared to react quicker, maybe react in more effective ways. I believe what I'm taking away with this is the importance of a country that remains united during times of tragedy or catastrophe. Mm. That's exactly what we have all demonstrated 8 days since the earthquake. Joyce?
5: Yeah, I think it's very important that we improve the way we react as the government and as the people. I think there's nothing that would be more powerful than having united people and government to work together and make it everything, the recovery, the help. If we could work together, it would be so much better.
1: David?
0: The society is united, right, on the effort, but I think the fracture between the government makes everything worse. It's a fact that you can't prevent an earthquake, but you can also have a quicker reaction time, better hospitals.
1: And Jose?
2: As everyone has said, the response from civic society has been amazing. But actually, what we're missing right now, in regards to response to the crisis itself, has been coordination between parties, which is something that could only efficiently come from the government.
1: Jose, David, Joyce and Clara in Venezuela. And on Friday's edition of this program, Outside Source, I'll be at a Venezuelan restaurant in London, which has turned itself into a donation center. Please do stay with us.
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8: 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I'm 76.
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7: Across the world, people are living longer. 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
10: 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I love that part of it.
7: I'm Myra Anubi, exploring a festival that's reimagining what later life looks like. 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
1: You're listening to Outside Source on the BBC World Service, live from our main newsroom in London. What happens when two of America's biggest stars collide and get married? This weekend, the singer Taylor Swift and the athlete Travis Kelce are expected, according to media reports, to celebrate their wedding at New York's Madison Square Garden. What kind of wedding singer might dare to sing at the wedding of the world's most famous singer?
11: BBC News with Sue Montgomery. A man who was trapped for a week in rubble after twin earthquakes in Venezuela has been pulled out alive. Hernan Gil was buried under the ruins of the shopping centre where he worked as a security guard. Teams from seven countries worked around the clock to remove him from the structure. The Red Cross says one of its key warehouses in the Ukrainian capital was destroyed in Russia's overnight attack, which killed at least 21 people. The Red Cross said almost a third of

0: A million units of humanitarian aid and equipment were lost. There's been a bomb blast inside a crowded cafe in central Damascus. The Syrian authorities say it's killed at least six people and injured more than 20. Police in Thailand are trying to establish how an 11-year-old boy managed to steal his parents' pickup truck and crash into a group of pilgrim monks. Eight of them were killed and more than 20 injured. Health experts say malaria cases are rising in parts of the Eastern Democratic Republic of Congo, affected by the Ebola outbreak. The Global Fund's head of malaria says health teams are considering anti-malarial drug campaigns and moving emergency medicine supplies into affected areas. A Turkish comedian has been detained after his latest online stand-up routine was deemed to have insulted religious values. Local media said Deniz Guktaş made jokes about religion that received numerous complaints. A cast member of the British version of the reality show Married at First Sight has been arrested on suspicion of rape. The British broadcaster Channel 4 has taken down all episodes of the show after an investigation in May revealed rape allegations from two female cast members. BBC News.
1: You're listening to Outside Source on the BBC World Service, live from our position right here in the heart of the BBC's newsroom in central London. We look to New York, where Madison Square Garden is booked this weekend. The famous venue has hosted prize fights, basketball games, ice hockey games, political conventions, and now potentially the wedding of the decade. Taylor Swift and Travis Kelce are expected to get married inside Madison Square Garden. Speculation about the ceremony has been rife ever since the couple announced their engagement in a social media post last August. A little earlier, I spoke to our music correspondent Mark Savage to find out more.
2: This is fascinating because it's news everywhere, and we're still not really sure that it's happening. You know, we know from a report in the New York Times last week that there were permits filed for an event at Madison Square Garden, a 22,000-seat arena right in the centre of New York. The BBC has spoken to the mayor's office in New York. We know that there are permits filed to close the roads around the venue. But we don't know for 100% certain that this is for Taylor and Travis's wedding. And, of course, it could all be a massive decoy.
3: Could it?
2: So
3: yes,
2: they could go off to the Bahamas or Antigua and have a nice little private wedding with their family and friends while everybody else has their attention turned elsewhere.
1: There was one suggestion I heard that Madison Square Garden, given it's booked by them, could actually just be a fan zone, like the World Cup, where you would get to go and watch a video link of the wedding. And if there is to be a wedding, which we have to believe, of course, who might be on the guest list?
2: Well, in the past couple of hours, we've already seen a couple of UK celebrities arriving in New York at JFK Airport. So Graham Norton, the chat show host, Taylor Swift was on his sofa last year and asked him to come to the wedding. He has arrived with his husband. Phoebe Waller-Bridge, the star of Fleabag and an very accomplished actress, she has just arrived in New York. And, you know, there are other names that we're definitely going to see there if this is the Taylor-Travis wedding. Obviously, Travis's elder brother, Jason, another former NFL player, his wife Kylie, one of Taylor Swift's oldest friends is the singer Selena Gomez. Taylor was a bridesmaid at her wedding last year. Gigi Hadid, Emma Stone, the Haim sisters from the band Haim. One person we know is not going is Prince William. He was asked on a UK radio show in March if he'd got an invitation because he's a big Swiftie.
1: I didn't know that.
2: And he said, "I'm sure there might be an invitation around, but we'll see. But we understand today that he's not flown to New York for this event, if indeed it is happening."
1: No need for him to see what a big wedding looks like. He had his own big wedding, Prince William, back in 2011. That was our music correspondent, Mark Savage. So, how are Taylor Swift's own fans feeling? We have two of them on the line. Sophie Virschbau is in New York and is the same age as Taylor Swift, 36, and Sarah Hunter Simonson is in Memphis, just a few hours' drive from Nashville, the heart of country music, where Taylor Swift went to pursue her early career. Thank you so much to the both of you. Sophie, will you be making your way to Madison Square Garden this weekend?
4: No, I can't say I'm going to be making the trek myself.
1: But how do you feel about the prospect that, according to all the reports we have, that wedding will be going ahead there in New York's most famous venue?
4: You know, I am bored.

0: Born and raised in New York City. I've lived here my entire life, and I was actually raised very close to Madison Square Garden. And I find it pretty baffling that anyone would want to get married there in such a sort of unromantic feeling venue. I'm kind of holding out hope that it's an elaborate decoy. I mean,
1: it's not a rustic barn in the countryside, is it, Madison Square Garden?
0: Not quite.
1: Let's bring in Sarah in Memphis. What do you make of Madison Square Garden as a venue? Sophie says not very romantic.
2: I think that's how most fans are feeling, and everyone I've talked to is kind of hoping it's a decoy. Yeah. And also that it kind of just gives you the ick that it's Madison Square Garden for a wedding, because her entire career has been built on romanticizing love in all of its different forms, and so it just seems so counterintuitive to me.
1: She has got the money, so does Travis, to redo the entirety of the inner part of Madison Square Garden to make it look as romantic as she'd like, Sarah.
2: Yes, and I think for security and for safety, it makes a ton of sense to have it there and to have privacy. I think it's hard for fans to get behind that as the location.
1: Given Taylor Swift's fame, and also Travis Kelce is pretty famous as well, they must have a huge number of people who know them, people who would be devastated if they weren't invited. So you can see if they picked a small venue, they spend the rest of their lives trying to avoid the people they didn't invite. If they get this venue, Sophie, they think we can invite absolutely everyone. We never have to avoid anyone else in our lives.
0: Yeah, I just saw that she invited the New York Knicks, allegedly.
1: Wow.
0: So, you
1: who
0: know,
1: won
0: I
1: the
0: guess
1: title in that same venue. And that's their home.
0: It's just so unpersonal. I mean, if I was a billionaire getting married in New York City, you know, the New York Public Library, the Met, the New York Botanic Garden. Yeah. I mean, there are so many expensive, lavish venues.
1: But, Sophie, I wonder if it's Taylor Swift thinking marriage is about a little bit of give and take. And if she holds their marriage, and I say as if she's making all the decisions, maybe she is, in a venue which is a sporting venue, that's a tribute to the man she's getting married to, who spends most of his life, the most prominent moments, in his own stadium in Kansas City. Any good as a theory, Sophie?
0: Wouldn't they then get married in a football stadium?
1: Yeah, that's where you take that theory, exactly.
0: Yeah, I don't see it, but I think that, you know, Sarah has a really good point around security. I mean, it's going to be an insane production, no matter where it is. So I'm sure there are considerations around that that us lay people cannot imagine.
2: And I also think Taylor, which I'm sure, because she's such a detail-oriented person, and in every single thing she does, the amount of time she puts in, like, all of her tours, all of her details, all the Easter eggs in her songs, like, you know her wedding is going to be detailed in a way that only makes sense to her mastermind of a brain. And having a blank slate like MSG, it gives her so much space to do everything she envisions. So I can see the positive there for the creativity.
1: Would it be almost like another show of the Eras Tour or another section of a tour? Would she even, Sarah, do you think, you must know her world a bit, would she want to have all the technicians on board to say, create me a show like the way you did when we went around the world?
2: I imagine that the amount of detail going down to the smallest thing will be that way. What do you think, Sophie?
0: Oh, I would imagine. I think, you know, I said at least allegedly saw that some of like her teamsters from the tour were there doing stuff. I agree. I think that I can't imagine this woman not planning her wedding, you know, within an inch of its life. But I guess you could do that on a grander scale when you're doing it in a 13,000 person arena.
1: And any person planning a wedding, which is, let's say, medium or large size, they've got to think about the catering. They've got to think about the guests. They've got to think about who hates who and which tables separate the people who hate each other. They've also got to think, Sophie, about who sings the songs. What kind of wedding band do you get? There's particular pressure if you're a wedding band or wedding singer having to perform in front of the person who is the world's biggest music superstar at the moment. There was a suggestion, Sophie, that Stevie Nicks might be asked to perform. What do you think?
0: I have a feeling we're going to see a lot of performances, if it is indeed in Madison Square Garden. I mean, the way I'm viewing it is, if this is what's really happening, it's going to be a production on an insane level. The space is going to look unlike anything we could imagine. There's going to be performances. It's going to be so celebrity studded. You know, I'm picturing a lot if it really is there.
1: Sarah, Taylor Swift has made her name through confessional songs, through the privacy of previous relationships, which we've had to decode. And now it is a full-on publicity area with her fiancé, with her husband-to-be. Is that a change in the way she sees her life, Sarah, do you think?
2: I'm not sure. I think she definitely has made, and she's spoken a lot about confessional songwriting recently with her induction into the Songwriters Hall of Fame. And I think there's definitely been a shift in the way that in her previous relationship that we knew about with Joe Alwyn, she was so private and they were never in public. And then since she started dating Travis, I feel like there's been a shift where she is more public and goes out in public and enjoys her public life, but there's still an ability to control it in a way that seems like it's happened as she's aged and with maturity. And I think she has spoken some to that in her ability to balance it in a different way.
1: I'm conscious that you both are Taylor Swift fans, that we spent 90% of this talking about her and her decisions in this. Do you think Travis Kelce behind the scenes is thinking, can I make suggestions, or is this not really about me? Sarah, do you think he's been able to make suggestions?
2: I would think so. I mean, he also seems to really understand her. And this is, again, completely from the outside, but I was definitely one of the people watching the New Heights podcast where she announced Life of a Showgirl and that he proposed right after that. And when you saw all the pictures of the garden that he created, that just seemed to embody everything you would think her engagement would look like if you've grown up listening to her music. I think, I imagine that he's on board with everything she wants and he seems like such a fun person to contribute ideas.
1: Sophie, I should say, how do you think marriage is going to change her music in a way that marriage has changed the music of some of the music greats in previous generations, including the Beatles?
0: I mean, I think that happiness changes anyone. I have no idea about her desire to or not have children, but I'm sure that, you know, motherhood and marriage open up like new avenues, if that is an avenue she chooses to go down. And I think it's just all new material for her life. I think one of the amazing things about being with an artist like Taylor Swift for so many years of your life is really getting to watch them evolve. And it does sort of feel like a part of her life is behind her, a part of what she's saying about so much. And I think it's, as a fan, it's like quite exciting for me to see what comes next.
1: Maybe we'll be asking these same questions of Travis Kelce fans on Monday. We'll see. Sophie and Sarah, Taylor Swift fans, thank you so much, both of you, for joining us. This is Outside Source on the BBC World Service. We want to turn to Wimbledon now, where it's day four of the championships, and bring in our reporter, Deleth Lloyd, with a front seat on centre court. Tell us about today, please, Deleth.
3: Well, hard to follow Taylor Swift, but yes. I'll try, James. And let me tell you something. Defending champion Iga Świątek is a self-confessed Swiftie, and she's also safely through to the third round after beating the former finalist Karolina Pliskova in straight set 6-1, 6-3 in just an hour and 10 minutes here on centre a little earlier. It was far more straightforward for her than her opening round win over Taylor Townsend, in which Świątek had to battle in three sets and was overcome with emotion afterwards. Elsewhere today, American Madison Keys is also through, while Serena Williams' conqueror Maya Joint is out. The 20-year-old Australian couldn't repeat her exploits of Tuesday night. She fell in three sets to Alexandra Iala on one of the smaller show courts, court three. Two of the men's big seeds, three in fact of the big men's seeds, Alexander Zverev, Alex de Minaur and Taylor Fritz, had straight sets wins to book their places in the third round. And Spain teenager Rafael Hodar beat his fellow countryman Pablo Carreño Busta in a five-set thriller.
1: What's happening at the moment?
3: Well, I'm lucky enough to be watching Italian Matteo Berrettini. He's a crowd favourite here. He reached the final at Wimbledon in 2021 before losing to Novak Djokovic. He's taking on the French youngster Arthur Fils. Both these players have a lot in common because they've recently come back from a whole host of injury issues. It could go the distance, this one. I've got a bit of a feeling. Berrettini raced to it 2 sets to love lead before Fils brought it back in the third, and we're with serve at the moment in the fourth, 2-1 to Berrettini. Still to come a little bit later, James, we've got the 2022 champion Elena Rybakina, and Grigor Dimitrov, another Wimbledon favourite, has just walked out on court one, I should say, and has just got his match, second round match, underway.
1: Delith Lloyd and centre court at Wimbledon, thank you so much for joining us. Well, it's time to look at the World Cup now, the Men's World Cup, where we have a number of last 32 matches coming up. Adi Adedoyin has the very latest and most eye-catching of the three ties coming up might be, what would you say, Portugal, Croatia?
4: Yeah, I think so, because it features two former Ballon d'Or winners and ex-Real Madrid teammates in Cristiano Ronaldo and Luka Modric. And for one of them, it's likely to be their last ever World Cup match, because Ronaldo is now 41 years old, Modric is 40. Ronaldo, of course, playing in his sixth World Cup. He's played every minute of Portugal's games in this tournament so far. He's scored twice but hasn't created many chances for his teammates. So there is a debate as to whether he should be in the team. As for Modric, he's created 5 chances and has got 1 assist. There is a huge Portuguese community across Canada, and nearly 200,000 people in the Toronto area where this match is taking place. So it might well feel like a home game for Portugal. The other talking point has been the heat, James. Extreme heat. In Toronto, where the match is taking place, the screening of a game at the Nathan Phillips Square in the city has been cancelled because Environment Canada has issued an orange heat warning. So it's going to be very challenging for some of these players.
1: And then in the final of these three last 32 games, there's Algeria against Switzerland. And I wonder if Algeria might be trying to break that hex of the 86th minute for African teams in this round, which has seen them either concede goals or get knocked out right towards the end of the game.
4: Yeah, very good question, because 9 out of 10 African teams made it out of the group stage. But so far, only Morocco have progressed to the last 16, with South Africa, Ivory Coast, DR Congo, Senegal all crashing out. As far as the statistics of this match is concerned, it's not looking very good. Algeria have never won a World Cup knockout tie. For Switzerland, they haven't won one since 1938. So I guess you could say that Algeria have a chance.
1: Okay, yes.
4: And if you want to put a positive spin on this, you could say that the draw benefits both sides, because at least they're not taking on one of the traditional heavyweights in international football.
1: I was sure you were, very late last night watching Senegal's match, watching for the second time this year Senegal in a dramatic game in which ultimately they come out on the wrong side, certainly according to the sport authorities when it comes to the Africa Cup of Nations. And one of Senegal's players from the losing match last night has appeared to criticise the team's coaching staff.
4: Yeah, that's the midfielder, Pap Gay. He says he'll be taking a break from playing for his country while the current management team is still in charge. The 27-year-old's decision follows, as you mentioned, what was a dramatic match yesterday. They led 2-0. I thought the game was all over,
1: yep.
4: And then Belgium came back to win and progress to the next stage. Gay plays for the Spanish side Villarreal. He started the game, was replaced in the 66th minute, and the Belgian coach has said they were able to win because Senegal changed their tactics, including taking Gay off. And he posted a message on social media after the game, and I quote, he says, "I'm announcing today that as long as this coaching staff is in place, I'll be taking a break from the national team." It's an unfortunate end to the tournament for Senegal, who've had some problems off-field in the group stage and have perhaps one of their best squads ever, but yet they failed to progress.
1: Adi Adedoyin, thank you so much. Well, to get much closer to the World Cup, do listen to the BBC World Service's sports podcast, More Than the Score. On the latest episode, the podcast reflects on the USA reaching the last 16 of this World Cup. And also, the podcast tells the story, do you remember it, of USA 1994. We hear from those involved in the big moments, including the scorer of the USA's first goal, Eric Winalda, Sunday Olise from debutants at the time Nigeria, and the Republic of Ireland's Ray Houghton. Do search for More Than the Score wherever you find your BBC podcasts. Well, we want to turn to another form of sport, albeit not one recognised by many international federations. On Wednesday, a couple was taken into custody after climbing the top of New York's Empire State Building before getting engaged. top that, Taylor Swift and Travis Kelce. Russian nationals Angela Nikolaou and Ivan Berkus unfurled a large banner at the tip of the skyscraper's needle that read, "When the power of love beats the love of power, the world knows peace." The couple have performed similar stunts around the world. They're the subject of the 2024 documentary Skywalkers, A Love Story. To find out more about the world of rooftoppers, people who climb buildings, not always with permission, I spoke to two of them. Emil Tibel, who goes by the name EM1T, a Swedish rooftopper who lives in New York City itself, and Vitaly Roskolov is a Ukrainian rooftopper, one of the early pioneers of the movement. Together, the pair runs the page On the Roofs, a YouTube channel where they record their unauthorized climbs. I began by asking Emil whether he or not he was surprised to see this couple and their engagement at the top of the Empire State Building.
5: I did not know they were going to do that. I just woke up in the morning and saw it plastered all over social media, and I was just happy to enjoy the show. It was a spectacular event. You know, it's what we do has always been very kind of fringe and out of the mainstream, and to see it all over my timeline like that, it was, you know, it was fun. I'm happy for them.
1: And just to clarify the terminology, you call yourselves rooftoppers. What does being a rooftopper involve?
5: Yeah, so we call it urban exploring or rooftopping. It involves to going to restricted locations where we're not supposed to be. It could be in the subway tunnels. It could be in abandoned spaces. It could also be on top of skyscrapers and spires and cranes and bridges, all of it.
1: And let's bring in Vitaly. I imagine when you do get up to the roofs, you don't always ask permission?
6: No, usually not.
1: Right.
6: That's the main idea.
1: I see. So without the idea is to do it without permission. How difficult is that then when there is so much security around tall buildings, as I'm sure our listeners say there should be?
6: I mean, it depends on the country, you know. Like in New York, it's always the most important part, the most difficult part is to get into the building. And a lot of places, they open or you can bypass the door. So I didn't do the Empire State Building, so I don't know details like how they did that. But usually, yeah, in New York, it's the most hardest part is get into the building.
1: Right. Do you ever, when you see a lock, what do you do?
6: We usually try to find a way how we can bypass the lock. So
1: right.
6: We will never break the lock, you know, do any damages. So we'll try to find another way.
1: And when you see Angela Nikolaou and Ivan Berkus, who you both know they're part of the same world, get arrested afterwards, is that something that you just have to accept is going to happen?
6: Yeah, obviously. I mean, people climbed Empire State Building before them. They did it like a year ago, you know, and they did it also legally. And like the guy who did it first, he didn't get arrested. Because he didn't have a binder, and he did that on a sunrise. He had no problems. So, yeah, when you do that, like, you know, at midday on a Wednesday in New York with everyone filming you around, yeah, obviously that's going to be an outcome. So that's a pretty normal thing, you know, to be arrested.
1: Yeah, we've talked about the logistics. Now let's talk about the fear. Emil, what are the scariest moments that you find yourself as you get higher and higher in?
5: Usually for me, fear around exploring had more to do with repercussions, like getting caught, getting arrested. That's something I would have anxiety and worries about. As far as the actual climb itself or walking on a ledge, I trust my body. There's not a ton of fear there, or if there is a lot of fear, then maybe it's a movement that's too difficult for me to do that I shouldn't do. But me and Roskolov, we are very comfortable with heights and climbing, so there's usually not a ton of fear associated with that like a normal person would. What we fear is more you know, between the lines, like getting caught and going to jail and getting in trouble. The height itself, being up there, is a wonderful feeling. In fact, it's more of a tranquil feeling, actually, being up there. I would say very much like Alex Honnold said in his free solo documentary, that if you do feel the adrenaline and the fear, then probably something is going wrong. And because as long as everything is going smoothly and you're in the flow state, there's no fear. It's just you're just in the moment.
1: And Vitaly, did you ever in your life have a fear of heights?
7: I think when I started, in 2009 when I was a teenager, yeah, I had a little bit of fear of heights, but it just pretty quickly went away. And yeah, I'm totally agree with Emil. It's more about repercussion. So that's the biggest fear.
1: And what's the view like from the highest places, Vitaly?
7: It's very beautiful, very peaceful, very calm, and also in most of the cases you have opportunity to see a point of view that very, very few people able to see. So always a very unique and an interesting experience.
1: Emil, those times when a rooftop exploration isn't going well, do you decide you have to stop and go back down?
5: Yeah, you always have to do a risk versus reward calculation. If you're high up in a building and you notice that they're onto you and they're searching for you, yeah, it might be time to make your escape and not push on. It might be time to, return another day and try to finish what you started. And also in the physical sense, if you are doing some movement in a climb where you have legitimate fear that you can't do it, the point of all of this at the end of the day is to enjoy your life more, to enrich your life. Like, we don't have a death wish, so we're not trying to push past our comforts. I guess our comforts is just a little bit different than the regular person.
1: And Philippe Petit, who walked on a tightrope between the Twin Towers in the 70s, has been interviewed about the roof exploring yesterday. He was a bit dismissive, saying it's just an attempt to go viral, whereas he believes that he created an opera in the sky. Do you look back at people like him and think, well, that's something we have to emulate, or you're doing it your own way now, Emil?
5: Well, everyone has their own perception of their actions. Them being up there with the flag and getting engaged on the spire, to someone looking out of one window at them, they might think they're complete idiots and morons. And another one looking at it might think this is the most beautiful thing I've ever seen. So I really think the beauty is in the perception of people.
1: Emil Tibel, a rooftopper in New York City, as well as Vitaly Roskolov as well, pioneers of the rooftopping movement, which saw that ascent of the New York's Empire State Building. Well, New York will remain the center of the world as long as Travis Kelce and Taylor Swift decide to hold their wedding at Madison Square Garden. I've already seen our correspondent Neda Torfik in New York describe some of the build-up. I'm James Reynolds. This has been Outside Source on the BBC World Service. Thank you for your company.
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0: ABC News with Andrew Kaloupas. Rescue workers have celebrated the recovery of a man who spent more than a week under the rubble of a building flattened by last week's earthquakes in Venezuela. Here's Jono Wakely.
1: 44-year-old Hernan Alberto Gil Flores, a security guard who was working in a shopping mall in the coastal town of La Guaira, has been brought out alive after the structure collapsed on him 8 days ago. Rescue workers say he was trapped some 9 metres underground. It took 3 days to retrieve him and required emergency teams from around the world, including Mexico, Portugal, El Salvador, Spain and the US. The two earthquakes, which struck less than a minute apart, have damaged or destroyed around 59,000 buildings in the South American country. Many Venezuelans have expressed anger at the government for what they say has been a slow and insufficient response to the quakes.
0: Authorities say almost 2,300 people are now known to have been killed in the earthquakes, while more than 40,000 are unaccounted for. Ukrainian President Volodymyr Zelensky is imploring the US to provide assistance after at least 20 people died in a Russian drone and missile attack. Visiting one of the sites targeted by the attack on the Capitol, he said that representatives from Kyiv and Washington have held talks in the past 2 days. He's pleaded with Washington to grant Ukraine permission to manufacture its own Patriot missile air defense systems. Ukraine says Russia launched about 500 drones and more than 700 missiles in one of its heaviest attacks of the war. Mr. Zelensky says he wants the US to work faster to provide assistance.
2: But what the most important, and of course we're asking President Trump, his team, yes, Russia. That's only one thing. And we don't need, you know, too much words. You see, what does it mean? When the packages come to Ukraine slowly.
0: Independent MP Andrew Wilkie has slammed the government's proposed reforms to gambling advertising, saying they failed to address key issues. Under the proposed changes introduced to Parliament, ads would be limited during certain times of the day on TV, radio and digital platforms, and gambling companies would be prohibited from making sponsored content deals with notable people. Mr. Wilkie says the proposed legislation ignores key recommendations.
3: They are barely scratching the surface of the recommendations in the Murphy report that was given to the government some 3 years ago. There were something like 31 recommendations in that inquiry report. Only three are being implemented, and then only in part.
0: The World Health Organization has declared the hantavirus outbreak over. The deadly disease, which is linked to a cruise ship in the Atlantic, infected 13 people and killed three. Hantavirus is spread by contact with rodents. Four Australian citizens, one permanent resident and one New Zealander were quarantined in Perth for 6 weeks for potential contact with the virus at a centre originally built for housing COVID-19 patients. UK Prime Minister Keir Starmer has formally apologised for the British state's role in separating tens of thousands of unmarried mothers and their babies in a practice that lasted for decades until the 1970s. An estimated 185,000 babies of unmarried mothers were adopted in England and Wales between 1949 and 1976. Campaigners have fought for years for acknowledgement that women were pressured, deceived and threatened into giving up their children. Mr. Starmer made the apology in Parliament and says barriers were put in place at every turn for those looking for resolution.
4: Records have in some cases been lost, altered or not made fully accessible to those seeking answers. And the whole process is painfully slow, traumatic and dehumanising all over again.
0: To sport and in the AFL, Brisbane has beaten Geelong by 22 points at Gardenia Park. The Lions led all the way, restricting the Cats to just one goal in the first quarter while they booted eight. It's Brisbane's fourth win in a row and 10th for the season. Final score 19-19, 123 to 14-17, 101. Meanwhile, Collingwood captain Darcy Moore has been ruled out for the remainder of the AFL season due to a hamstring injury. The 30-year-old defender sustained a hamstring injury at training on Tuesday and requires surgery. You're up to date with the latest from ABC News. For more news at any time, download the ABC Listen app. Now on ABC News Radio, a look at the national weather. Damaging winds behind a front with showers and isolated storms persisting for New South Wales, Victoria and Tasmania, falling as snow about the Alpine regions. Showers over inland Queensland and the Northern Territory. Some showery winds for Queensland and the south of Western and South Australia. To the capital city forecast for Friday, Brisbane 26, partly cloudy. Sydney 19, mostly sunny. Canberra 10, showers easing. Melbourne 14 with showers. Hobart 13, a shower or two. Adelaide 15, a shower or two. Partly cloudy 18 in Perth. Darwin 32 and sunny. 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
5: 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I'm Charmaine Cozy.

0: Arabia. Each week, one question, four expert witnesses, and an answer. Early June 2026, USA. A three-week-old calf born on a ranch in Texas is attracting international attention. The young animal is infested with a flesh-eating parasite, which hasn't been active in the US for years. Now it's back. By mid-June, 11 more infestations are confirmed in cattle, goats, and sheep on different ranches in Texas. There's also an infested dog in the neighboring US state of New Mexico. The name of the parasite is as bizarre as its behavior. So this week we're asking, can the New World screwworm be stopped?
1: Part 1. The Screwworm Lowdown.
2: The New World screwworm is a species of parasitic fly, and it belongs to a really large group of flies that we call the blowflies, and they are present all over the world. And we have several species in the Americas, but this particular species is really unique.
0: Grace Van Hoy is a veterinarian and professor at the UC Davis Weill School of Veterinary Medicine in California in the US.
2: So the New World screwworm is quite a unique fly among the blowflies themselves, so all of that big family of flies, because it actually prefers to lay its eggs on living tissue, which is quite different from all of the other blowfly species that we see in the Americas and throughout the world that prefer to lay their eggs in dead or what we call necrotic tissue.
0: Blowflies can have shiny blue, black, or green backs. The New World screwworm has an extra trait.
2: So this fly, in addition to having really brilliant kind of metallic sheen on the back, has orange eyes and then three stripes on its back as well. So those are the distinctive features that help parasitologists and veterinarians recognize this specific fly species.
0: Why is it called a screwworm?
2: So the name screwworm came about because of the general behavior of the maggots themselves, and then three stripes on its back as well. So those are the distinctive features that help parasitologists and veterinarians recognize this specific fly species.
0: Why is it called a screwworm?
2: So the name screwworm came about because of the general behavior of the maggots themselves. So life cycle of a fly, they're all the same. So the adult female lays the egg, and those eggs will kind of rapidly turn into maggots. And that's what we recognize as the fly larvae. And those maggots will actually continue to almost drill down and eat through live tissue. And so a lot of people will describe that is screwing into the tissue, which is the genesis of its name. And often they're attracted to wounds. They're attracted to mosquito bites, to tick bites, to castration sites, or especially, as we've become quite aware recently, to the umbilical cord or the navel in newborn animals. That's quite an attractive place.
0: That's how the three-week-old calf got infested in that first case in Texas. They also lay eggs near eyes, nostrils, and mouths.
2: And then from there, they're going to develop into maggots very quickly, so within a day or two. And if the animal can't get them off, can't access them, lick them off, scratch them off, they'll stay there and eat for about a week, and then they'll drop from there into the ground and pupate. And eventually, over about 2 or 3 weeks, they'll actually emerge from the ground or the soil as an adult fly. And as those wounds get bigger and bigger, they're going to attract more and more of those flies to lay eggs in there. And so we may see several generations or several different generations from different flies on a single animal. But it's important to note that this fly is non-discriminate. It will lay its eggs in any warm-blooded creature.
0: But if they're attracted to anything that's warm-blooded, does that include us humans?
2: It sure does, Charmaine. So often people will notice wounds, will clean wounds on their own, but there is a chance that people who don't have regular access to healthcare or resources to treat their wounds would be at risk of becoming infested. And it's something that we need to think about. This is not just an animal health concern, but a public health concern as well.
0: Human deaths from infestation.

0: Ones are rare.
1: What's the role of the New World screwworm in the ecosystem? How does it regulate wildlife?
2: There are some parasites or flies or insects that actually play a role in nutrition for many animals. And so things like amphibians or birds will actually eat them and get nutrition. But really, this parasitic fly's only job is to push its own agenda. And so it doesn't have a big role in our ecosystem as a source of nutrition or as a source

0: Endemic generally means that it's a commonly found species in a region, and this is endemic in South America and parts of Central America toward South America, but it has not been considered endemic in North America, so Canada and the United States, for quite some time, many, many decades.
1: And our next expert witness has the strange story behind the reason for that long absence.
2: Part 2, the sterile insect technique.
3: So I think it's the 1860s that it's a French naturalist who identifies the New World screwworm, gives it the Latin name, whose translated meaning means literally man-eater, a man-eating fly. But for a long time, there wasn't a scientific consensus among entomologists that that was a specific species or that it was really just a blowfly.
1: Thomas Rath is an associate professor in the history of modern Latin America at University College London in the UK. He wrote a book called The Dread Plague and the Cow Killers, The Politics of Animal Disease in Mexico and the World. In 1933, two scientists published research confirming the New World screwworm as a distinct type of blowfly.
3: So it was a problem before it was sort of identified as a specific species, but that was important because it meant that if this was a specific species, then perhaps governments and scientists and ranchers could come up with specific techniques to counter it. And that's something that a lot of ranchers, in particular in the United States, were very interested in.
1: Infestations continued in the Southwest, including Texas. One of the most severe outbreaks happened there in 1935, when an estimated 180,000 livestock died. The devastation spread southeast to Florida after infested live cattle were transported there. At that time, remedies focused on treating wounded animals and not on deterring the injury-causing parasite. Then, in the 1950s, a game-changing practical control method was ready to be deployed. It's called the sterile insect technique.
3: I find it really, really interesting, and it sounds a little bit like something out of science fiction, but in fact, it is real. Essentially, there's three elements to this. You need to mass produce the insects that you don't want in a huge factory, in cages, in controlled conditions, feeding them the kinds of things that they want. In the case of screwworm, it's lots of protein, it's lots of liquefied meat and blood, and some other things as well they sort of add to the mix. The next thing you do is you sterilize them with a carefully calibrated dose of gamma radiation, which sterilizes the insects, means that they can't reproduce.
1: And the final step is to release them.
3: So crates of sterilized insects by the million kind of loaded onto aircraft and then dispersed over particular places where the wild non-sterile screwworm is prevalent. And the theory is that you do that in such great numbers that you overwhelm the wild population.
1: Here's another thing you need to know. The female New World screwworm can only mate once. So if that happens with an infertile fly, then eggs won't turn into maggots.
3: Eventually the population dies out or reaches such low numbers that it's effectively eradicated as a problem.
1: The sterile insect technique took years to develop. It emerged from the discoveries of two scientists working for the US Department of Agriculture.
3: They test it first on a small island off the coast of Florida in the early 1950s. And then there's a larger, really important test that takes place on the Dutch island of Curaçao in 1953. And it basically works. In a matter of months, they eradicate screwworm on Curaçao. And so that's the first really important kind of pilot project for this technique.
1: Then it was time for the big rollout.
3: The first project in the mainland United States begins in Florida between 1957 and 1959, roughly. They kind of quarantine off a particular section of mainly Florida and some other surrounding states. They drop sterile flies by the billion there over 2 years and decide that that has been effective by 1959. The geography of eradication then moves west into the US Southwest and particularly into some really important cattle producing states like Texas. So that unfolds through the early 1960s and is basically complete by about 1966, at which point the United States declares itself screwworm free. At that point, you've got almost like a curtain of sterile flies that are being constantly released across the US-Mexico border. Then from 1972 through to the early 2000s, gradually that

0: border is pushed southward down through Mexico, down through Central America, and then it's moved down to Panama.
1: The New World screwworm was eventually contained in the southern end of Central America in a dense stretch of jungle between Panama and Colombia.
0: One of the reasons why it was seen as sort of important and advantageous to do that is that the US-Mexico border is really long and really expensive to create enough flies for this border to work. The Darien Gap in Panama is much narrower, much cheaper and much easier to place to create this border.
1: But it didn't mean infestations were over in the US. There were outbreaks in southwestern states in 1972, Texas in 1982, and Florida in 2016. There was also a surprise outbreak in Libya, where the fly is not endemic. The US, Mexico, and the United Nations worked together on the response.
0: Basically following the model from the Americas, in Libya from 1989 to 1991, and Mexico actually plays quite an important role in that campaign. All the sterile flies for that campaign are produced in the factory in southern Mexico and then shipped over and dispersed in Libya. And it was seen as a very important problem to stop in Libya and stop as soon as possible. And that's why a lot of resources were put into this, because the New World screwworm was not present or known in any other part of Africa. So if it had gained a foothold, so to speak, in Libya, it would have spread very rapidly down through sub-Saharan Africa and become a major economic problem.
1: The New World screwworm officially returned to southern Mexico in November 2024. By mid-June this year, there were just over 2,000 recorded active animal cases there. Our next expert witness is in the US state where the parasite headed next. Past episodes of The Inquiry, like Why Are More People Getting Lyme Disease or Why Does Ebola Keep Coming Back, are available wherever you get your podcasts. Tap like to subscribe.
2: Part 3. Reinvasion.
3: So we've been preparing for this since the fly crossed into Mexico in November of 2024. And we've had about 18 months to get ready for this and develop these response plans that are now being implemented.
1: Professor Philip Kaufman is head of the Department of Entomology at Texas A&M University in the U.S.
3: I also serve as the chair of the Texas A&M AgriLife New World Screwworm Task Force.
1: That task force brings together a range of specialisms to provide and coordinate research, knowledge, and resources to protect livestock. A three-week-old calf was the first New World screwworm infestation in Texas since 1982. The response was rapid.
3: So the rancher noticed the animal had an injury on it around noon, and by 4 p.m., they had collected the fly larvae from that animal and transported them to one of our USDA laboratories where they have some individuals who are qualified and determined that it was highly probable that that was the New World screwworm.
1: USDA is the U.S. Department of Agriculture.
3: They then flew those samples, which was the protocol at the time, from Texas to Iowa, where the national laboratory is that's charged with proper identification, official identification. And later that evening, I think by 7:30 or so, they had come back with a confirmation that it was indeed New World screwworm. The USDA immediately routed some of the sterile flies from very southern Texas up to that area, which is probably a couple of hundred miles from where they had the flies for the normal dispersal, and they were releasing flies on that ranch that night and the next day. Our Texas Animal Health Commission, which is the state government agency that is responsible for kind of boots on the ground management, had their people in place the next morning.
1: A 20-kilometer containment zone was set up there and around other infestation sites that emerged later. Movement restrictions were also put in place to allow the agency to check all of the animals within those zones.
3: And any animal that a rancher might want to move out of that infestation site, out of that area, must be examined and treated and receives a certificate of movement. And we're doing that in order to try and contain these infestations because the fly itself doesn't move very far. It's animal movements that have historically allowed screwworm to move across Texas into other states in the U.S.
1: USDA announced an immediate drop of 4 million infertile male flies a week onto the containment zones to find females who can only mate once. But prevention efforts were underway long before the first case was detected.
3: So the sterile insect technique is the only proven way to eradicate this pest. And the USDA has been releasing sterile flies across Mexico for the past 18 months, trying to slow the northern progression of the fly.
1: Now it's touched down in Texas again.
3: We may never know why it escaped the quarantine area in the Darien Gap on the eastern end of Panama. We are seeing that these are likely very few flies that have established themselves in Texas. And with the sterile releases that are happening, if we maintain our animal movement restrictions and our ranchers are cooperative with this, we should be able to even eliminate these infestations and return Texas to screwworm free within a few months.
1: Texas is the biggest cattle state in the U.S., so the outbreak there raised wider concerns. It prompted the Canadian Food Inspection Agency to put temporary import restrictions on livestock, including horses, which were in affected areas 21 days before their planned border crossing date. There have also been questions about what the New World screwworm might mean for consumers.
3: There is absolutely no food safety issue with this fly. It's a parasitic fly, and when an infestation is found, that animal is treated, the wound is cleaned. If necessary, it's given antibiotics and makes a full recovery. So you will never see this fly in the food supply. It's not a disease. Now, if it were to get large enough and cause some other challenges, it's possible it could impact the cost of beef, which is already quite high in the U.S., but we are quite a ways away from that. You know, we have a great many more tools available to us this time than we didn't have in the 1980s, a lot better animal drugs. We have communication tools like the internet. We have a much more engaged public in many respects, but we also have other challenges like higher wildlife populations that occurred because we eliminated the fly 44 years ago and the wildlife populations have surged. We also have a lot of feral dogs in South Texas, and they could be harboring this fly.
1: And you actually met with the rancher that had the first case, is that correct?
3: I did, and the animal is doing fine. He was showing me pictures of it on his phone, and I was on a call with the Secretary of Agriculture, and she said the animal is doing perfectly fine and should make a full recovery.
2: Part 4, A Fly in the Ointment.
4: The top priority by far is the increase of number of sterile flies available to target the population.
1: Rui Manuel Cardoso Pereira is head of the Insect Pest Control Section at the joint FAO and IAEA Center of Nuclear Techniques in Food and Agriculture based in Vienna, Austria. The center, established by the Food and Agriculture Organization of the United Nations and the International Atomic Energy Agency, assists countries in using nuclear science and the sterile insect technique to control major crop and disease-transmitting pests.
4: It took about 40 years to eradicate all southern U.S., Mexico, and Central America until Panama. And now the fly in about 3 years, a bit more than 3 years, reinvade all the region. And there is a lack of knowledge by the new vets how to deal with the situation. Also, there is no enough sterile flies available at the moment. The only facility that exists now in Panama, it do not produce enough flies to retain the fly to go towards north. And because the production is only of about 100 million sterile flies per week.
1: So right now, there's only one place in the world that can breed and sterilize New World screwworms. The US and Panama run it together. But more plants are in progress in Mexico and the state of Texas.
4: the authorities from those countries are running and they know the urgency. What I know from, for example, the refurbished facility in Mexico is expected to be full operating, produce another 100 million by the end of 26, will be inaugurated very soon. And then the Texas facility is already starting its construction, and the goal is that to start to produce flies in 27.
1: The long-term aim for the Texas facility is 300 million a week, because sterile male screwworms don't live for long.
4: The lifespan is quite short. We are talking about a week, which means that that is why the releases, when occur, they are done once a week to cover all the entire area and to replace, let's say, all the sterile flies that have been gone in that week period to keep the pressure of steriles in the area.
5: And is it possible to know how many sterile flies will be needed, not only to sort of deal with outbreaks, but to keep things under control?
4: Yeah, we are talking about the numbers that the initial eradication campaign uses, which was about 500 million when they were dealing with the southern U.S. states and later with Mexico. And that period, that number of flies will be approximately what will be needed today, because the situation is quite similar. The use of the sterile insect technique is not a silver bullet, is not a standalone technology, needs to be integrated with other control methods to turn it much more efficient.
1: So returning to our main question, can the new world screwworm be stopped? Yes, it was driven out of the US and Mexico and stayed away for years. Releasing millions of sterile flies to shrink the parasite population over time is just one part of the response. It also needs containment, medication, and as our expert witness in Texas, Professor Philip Kaufman, notes, rigorous human surveillance.
6: It is a very important pest. And we want people to know it's here. We want people to look at their animals so that we can find it early. The earlier you find an infestation, the more likely the animal will recover fully, and the more likely we are going to be able to eliminate it.
1: This episode of The Inquiry was written and presented by me, Charmaine Cozier. The producer was Jill Collins, researcher Amelia Cox, editor Tom Bigwood, and technical producer Craig Boardman.
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9: Hello, I'm Claudia Hammond. After the news, I'll be here with Health Check. As cases of Ebola continue to rise in the Democratic Republic of Congo, we'll be looking at clinical trials for two drugs beginning in the country as soon as this week. And I'll be here at the Royal Society's Summer Exhibition in London to get a preview of the medical innovations of the future, from a type of radiotherapy that patients would only need once to using phages to stop food going bad. Do join me for Health Check.
10: BBC News with Sue Montgomery. A man trapped in rubble for a week after twin earthquakes in Venezuela has been pulled out alive. Teams from seven countries worked around the clock to rescue Hernan Gil from the collapsed shopping centre where he'd worked. The Red Cross says a key warehouse in the Ukrainian capital was destroyed in a Russian overnight attack. The charity said almost a third of a million units of humanitarian aid and equipment were lost. A bomb attack in a crowded cafe in central Damascus has killed at least six people. It makes it the deadliest bombing in the Syrian capital since a suicide attack in a church last year. Peru has declared a 60-day state of emergency in almost half its districts, citing imminent danger from heavy rains. It will allow the government to try to reduce the high risk nearly 800 districts face, associated with the weather phenomenon El Niño. Health experts say malaria cases are rising in the parts of Eastern Democratic Republic of Congo affected by Ebola. The Ebola outbreak is keeping many patients away from clinics for fear of infection. A court in Kyrgyzstan has convicted the country's powerful former security chief of plotting a coup against the president. Kamchibek Tashiev, a longtime ally of President Japarov, was found guilty alongside seven other former senior officials. A South African court has sentenced three people to life in prison for the 2018 murders of two British botanists, Rodney and Rachel Saunders. A Turkish comedian detained at Istanbul's main airport after his latest online routine is deemed to have insulted religious values. Local media say Deniz Göktaş's jokes prompted numerous complaints. BBC News.
9: Hello and welcome to Health Check from the BBC. I'm Claudia Hammond and today I'm at the Royal Society in London for their summer science exhibition. Now the idea is for scientists to showcase their findings and its roots date right back to 1778. Now nowadays anyone who's passing can come in, meet scientists, ask them all about their work and play some games. But on Health Check, of course, we're interested in the implications for medicine, as is BBC Health and Science correspondent James Gallagher, who's come with me. How are you, James?
11: Very well, Claudia.
9: Well, James, we'll be diving into the exhibition in a moment, but before we do, I want to ask you about an ongoing situation in the world of global health, the Ebola outbreak in the Democratic Republic of Congo, because the World Health Organization has announced that two clinical trials may be starting as soon as this week in the country after a rise in cases. So, first of all, can you give us the latest on this outbreak? Where are we with it?
11: Yeah, well, we're at more than 1,200 cases now, 360 deaths, and that death figure will continue to increase, even if there were no more cases. But yes, it's not looking great. The World Health Organization acknowledging that it's not completely on top of this outbreak, that the response is still not meeting the scale and the speed of the outbreak of Ebola. And what was once originally in three health zones has now spread across 35. I mean, the epicenter remains in Ituri province, but there is a sense of geographic spread as well at the moment. So,
9: and is this particular species of Ebola proving especially hard to treat?
11: Yes, because Bundibugyo species of Ebola doesn't have any official licensed drugs for it. So if you were to look at like the Zaire species of Ebola, that's one of the most common species, and that's where all the research has really been taking place. And so drugs that have been specifically designed for that species don't work against Bundibugyo. So there's a whole suite of research now taking place really quite quickly. We should see clinical trials taking place imminently of new therapies.
9: What do we know about the drugs that they're planning to test in the trial?
11: Yeah, so one of them is called Remdesivir, which is a generic antiviral drug. You may get flashbacks from COVID-19 about Remdesivir, so it interrupts the way that viruses replicate. The other one is a monoclonal antibody. So it's basically a synthetic version of what your immune system produces in order to respond to an infection. So it's like those antibodies our own immune system makes. This one is called MBP134, a very memorable name. But what's different about this is it should work generically across all types of Ebola species, so it doesn't have to be specific to the Bundibugyo species or to any other particular species of Ebola. It should work against all of them. But it hasn't been properly tested yet, and that's why it needs trials.
9: And that takes me back to COVID as well, this whole idea of testing drugs in the middle of an outbreak, which I suppose is how you have to do it.
11: Well, particularly with Ebola, you can only test these drugs in the middle of an outbreak. You can do some of the really basic stuff. You can test whether they're safe to give to people or if they cause severe adverse reactions by testing them on healthy people. But if you want to know if these drugs save lives, you can only ever test them in the middle of an outbreak.
9: These are treatments, of course. What about the hopes for a vaccine?
11: Yeah, the big difference between a treatment and a vaccine is the treatment you can only give once someone has already been infected, whereas a vaccine will hopefully prevent people who are at risk from becoming ill in the first place. However, we don't have any vaccines for Bundibugyo species of Ebola for exactly the same reason that we don't have any treatments. So the research is taking place. The vaccines are being designed, but then they need to be tested again in real-world trials in the Democratic Republic of Congo.
9: Yeah, so we wait to see what happens. Thanks for that, James. I will catch up with you a bit later on because it is time to dive into the Royal Society summer exhibition. Now, there are dozens of stands here over two floors, but we've selected those covering the medical innovations that we might end up using in the future. Now, during the COVID pandemic, we all got used to testing ourselves using lateral flow tests, where you took a sample from your throat or your nose, you dipped it in a liquid and then poured that liquid onto a strip to see whether one or two lines appeared. Now, these tests rely on tiny particles known as nanoparticles. And over here, a team from University College London is investigating a way of making those tests even more sensitive with the help of salt water. Wincy Kim Tang, your professor of nanomaterials, and Guido Bolognese, your professor of physical chemistry. And Guido, how do lateral flow tests use nanoparticles?
12: Yeah, look, a lateral flow test is like a tiny obstacle course for molecules. You load your sample, and if there is a target molecule, so like a viral protein or a cancer signature protein, it will stick to the antibody attached to the gold nanoparticle. Now, what is an antibody? It's like a biological lock that attacks specifically to your target molecule. So, and then you have this nanoparticle target molecule pair flowing around, and this pair gets caught by another antibody at the test line, and this is what makes the line red, colored, and visible. In other words, what the gold nanoparticle is doing is staining the target molecule to make it visible to a naked eye.
9: And so then if you've taken, say, your COVID test, the stripe then shows up, or you get two stripes, you've done your COVID test, and it means that you've got COVID.
12: Because if the target molecule is not there, they won't bind to the test line, and you won't see test line coloring. But there is a problem, which is sensitivity. If you have a too little amount of this target molecule, only a small amount will stick to the test line. And the color is too dim to be seen, which is known as false negative problem.
9: So it might tell you you haven't got a virus, when in fact you have got the virus, but it's not showing up.
12: Exactly.
9: And so we need to know that. And we're used to using them, of course, for, say, COVID tests or for pregnancy tests. But what other diseases are you hoping they could be used for, Tang?
13: This is very, very versatile test. So be it cancer diseases or another infectious disease, that's very important for the whole tropical belt in the world, that is dengue. And we really aim to develop the test that is a home test, so very similar like a COVID test. So when the outbreak happening, then people can really do the test at home and no need to go to the hospital. And the advantage of this technique is also for the low and middle income countries, because it's very cheap. So I think Guido got a really fantastic new technology that he developed that doesn't require any fancy electronic electrochemistry lab or any PCR lab, and that is using salt.
9: Yeah, so how's it work? You're using salt water.
12: Yeah, so what we found out is that if you have a salty stream of water next to a less salty one, an electric field is generated spontaneously. Now, as a magnet pull an iron object towards it, this electric field can pull an electrically charged gold nanoparticle toward it, slowing them down and accumulating them at the boundary between the stream. So in practice, what we did was to set a salty water stream in a lateral flow test that meets then the water already on the test for the particle to slow down and accumulate at the boundary between the tests.
9: That's amazing.
12: So what we did is, to based on this effect, we developed a prototype in our lab that is capable to increase the sensitivity by 5 times. We retain everything that makes a lateral flow test simple, but we just make the chemistry smarter.
9: And all you need is salt. And so are there gold nanoparticles in lateral flow tests?
12: Yes, definitely.
9: You think they'd be expensive?
12: Yeah.
9: Because gold is much more expensive than salt.
12: Yeah, if they're extremely small, means the amount of gold we're using is extremely small.
9: Oh, so it's an absolutely tiny amount of gold that will do thousands of tests.
12: Yes, it's not the most expensive element in the lateral flow test.
13: Do you know how many particles in 1 mil of the solution?
9: Yes. Oh, in 1 mil? Oh, I don't know. Thousands.
13: Thousand. So 10 to the power of 14. So
9: oh,
13: that means 10,000 billions.
14: 10,000 billion.
13: Nanoparticles.
14: Wow.
13: In one mil.
14: Wow.
13: So that makes the gold nanoparticle is so inexpensive.
14: I see what you mean. It is yes. the tiniest amount of gold possible. I like the fact that that's not the most expensive thing in the lateral flow test. What's the most expensive thing?
13: Antibodies.
12: Yeah, antibodies, etc. Because they have to be designed specifically for the target molecule you're after.
14: This sounds like a really clever process. When do you think this will be able to be used? When will it be on the market?
12: Yeah, that's the fact. So at the moment, to be clear, we are just developed a proof of concept device. We are still working on it. This is ongoing research. For see this product one day in a pharmacy will be about between 5 and 10 years time, closer to 10 years, I would say, because it's really fundamental discovery we have done, which is applicable to all type of lateral flow tests. That's the beauty of it, because we are addressing a fundamental sensitivity issue that is shared across all type of lateral flow tests.
14: Amazing, amazing. Well, thank you so much, Professors Tang and Bolognese from University College London, and very good luck with it.
12: Thank you very much.
13: Thank you. Thank you.
14: You are listening to Health Check from the BBC. I'm Claudia Hammond, and today I'm at the Royal Society Summer Science Exhibition in London, catching up on the latest innovations in medicine with the help of BBC Health and Science correspondent James Gallagher. James, it was really intriguing there to hear about how lateral flow tests can be made more sensitive. And we were talking before about Ebola. Are there lateral flow tests for Ebola?
11: There are rapid tests for some species of Ebola, and that's actually one of the big problems in this outbreak. So if this was an outbreak of the Zaire species of Ebola, then they would have known incredibly quickly that that's what it was, because the rapid tests detect that. The problem is they weren't detecting Bundibugyo, which is the current species in this outbreak. So what's now required is a massive recalibration of the rapid tests in order to actually pick up this species, because at the beginning, they were just seeing that it was, you know, it was a fever, it was a hemorrhagic fever, but that does not narrow it down to just being Ebola. So in the earlier stages of this outbreak, doctors didn't really know what was going on.
14: So at the moment, tests need to be sent away to a lab with trained staff to get the results. What kind of difference would it make if there were tests with instant results that were widely available?
11: It makes an incredible difference, because you'll have noticed, if you've been following the figures through the course of this outbreak, at one point the figures seemed to drop by almost two-thirds, and that was because once the testing capacity increased, you actually realised that lots of cases that you thought or suspected were Ebola actually weren't Ebola, because some of those initial symptoms look very similar to lots of other diseases. Early stage Ebola versus early stage malaria can look very similar. So what it allows you to do is ensure that you identify patients with Ebola as early as possible to ensure that they actually get the correct treatment.
14: Thanks, James. Now, on Health Check, you may have heard us discuss bacteriophages before, and these are viruses that can kill bacteria, almost like a kind of alternative antibiotic. And James, I'm sure we stood here this time last year and you had discovered a bacteriophage in your own toilet.
11: Yeah, it was quite a process finding it, because what we had to do was I went to the toilet in the morning, left it to brew, steep
14: That's
11: for
14: not
11: several
14: very nice. I don't
11: hours.
14: Know if we need to know that.
11: Then collected a sample, washed my hands thoroughly.
14: I'm glad to hear it.
11: Sent it to the laboratory, and they tested it on samples that came from real patients with hard-to-treat infections. So these were urinary tract infections. And they found a phage in there that's been officially designated the Gallagher phage, and because it can kill some of those bacteria that cause urinary tract infections, which is actually pretty incredible when you think that came out of my toilet.
14: Yeah, I think that's something to be really proud of. Well, I'm off to find out about a rather different use for phages, stopping food from spoiling, which can give people food poisoning. In this room, the entire room, which has paintings of the sort of great and good from science in years gone by on the walls, has actually been completely transformed, and it's the digestive system. And so there's this whole series of tunnels, and I'm about to walk under an archway, which is a giant mouth. There are lips and there are teeth coming down, and on the floor there is a big mat with a giant tongue on it. And I've got a piece of chocolate here, a giant piece of chocolate as well, which is about, I don't know, 20 centimetres on each side, I should think. It's a lovely square of chocolate, it's very shiny. I'm going to take that with me through the mouth. I'm going to feed it to this person. Oh, I think they like it. Yes, they go yum yum at the chocolate there. We've gone past the stomach now, and then we get into this other tunnel, and this is a huge tunnel, and it's pink. It's brown on the outside, but it's pink inside, and it's the small intestine. And I'm meeting here Revathi Krishnamurthy, who's a research scientist working at the Quadram Institute of Bioscience in Norwich, which is in the east of England. Would you like to step inside the small intestine with me?
15: Yes.
14: And it's amazing in here. It's pink, and the walls are pink and soft. There's lots of light. Do you recognise this? Does this look like a large intestine to
15: Yes,
14: you?
15: Yes. This is more the hind part of our intestine.
14: Tell me, Revathi, what exactly is a bacteriophage?
15: Basically, phages, bacteriophages are specific viruses that kill only bacteria. Even bacteria, in the sense, they have very specific to one particular strain of bacteria, so their interaction of bacteria and bacteriophages are very narrow, so that we can use them in a targeted approach to kill a specific bacteria if it's a pathogen.
14: Now, the uses that you tend to hear about for phages are in tackling the bacteria causing disease in people, but you're looking at the bacteria in the food that people consume. How could phages be used in the food industry?
15: Oh, that's a great question. That's my recent passion, which I have dwelled into. So the recent project which I finished was to understand the virome of infant healthy gut, and also I'm going to investigate certain projects of virome in women with endometriosis. And one of the aspects is keeping the food safer. Safer food is very important, right? Like from the farm to the fork, we call it. So we could use phages in that way to kill the foodborne pathogens, to keep the foodborne pathogens away from the food itself at different stages when they are processed. So we could use phages at the time of, you know, processing the food itself and in the food processing environment to keep those pathogens away.
14: And which foods are you looking at?
15: This is in green leaves, like spinach mainly. So we could try and use phages to increase the shelf life of the product.
14: And then I guess if the food lasts longer, then that makes more food available for people to
15: eat
14: and stay healthy.
15: It also reduces the food wastage, which is like economic losses prevented by that.
14: Could it make food safer too and reduce, say, cases of food poisoning?
15: Yes. There are different other projects in our same group where I work. There is one of my colleagues called Hannah, who actually is spinning out a company to keep food safe from pathogens, especially the pork and chicken. And there is one more PhD student I closely work with called Eleanor. She actually is looking to keep listeria away from the food. She's looking for phages against listeria monocytogens.
14: Yes, so serious infection there.
15: Infections. So mainly the people who get affected by that is children and immunocompromised patients, and mainly pregnant women. So that's one of the serious issues that we are trying to tackle.
14: So you'd be deliberately introducing the phages to foods to keep those foods safe and to make them last longer. And I can imagine people wondering whether it's safe to then consume something that's had phages introduced to it.
15: Oh, to answer your question, this is a very good question. Bacteriophages are everywhere, right? They are naturally present. This is one of the most abundant entity in the earth. Wherever you have bacteria, including our gut, there are bacteriophages. And we will also screen for those bacteriophages which are really safe. So I think it is safe to use phages.
14: How long do you think it might be before phages are used commonly in the food industry?
15: The easy part is finding phages and making the cocktail, whatever the cocktail you want, whatever the pathogen you want to keep, it's easy to make. The hardest part is actually to, you know, evaluate its safety, and then to also work closely with the regulatory food safety agencies, and then to prove that it's safe. So whatever it's going to come to the market, it's not going to be hit before these regulatory approvals. So we are closing towards that. So it's going to take around maybe a decade from now, I would say.
14: Well, very best of luck with your research, Revathi Krishnamurthy.
15: Thank you, Claudia.
9: Now, we are surrounded by school children who've come to visit the Summer Science Exhibition, and they're enjoying some of the games they can play on the stands here. And I'll need to find James soon because I need a competitor for a game on the final stand I want to visit today, which is on radiotherapy for cancer, driven by laser beams to make it more efficient. And I'm joined here by Dr. Pat Price, who's visiting professor of oncology at Imperial College London. Now, of course, most people have heard of radiotherapy, and many listeners may have had it themselves. But how commonly is it used around the world now?
16: Oh, radiotherapy is used, it's needed in half of cancer patients and 4 out of 10 cures. But it's not available around the world. 38 countries don't have any radiotherapy, which is really bad.
9: And what are you looking at that is different from the way that radiotherapy is traditionally done?
16: Well, radiotherapy uses x-rays that are high energy. This one is actually particles. So this is particles that are actually charged, and they can actually hit the DNA of tumour and damage it. And we're looking at how we can make that more effective and more accessible, and there's lots of advantages of it doing it that way.
9: Yeah, what are the advantages? Would it be different for patients?
16: Well, for patients, it is the way that the energy is delivered means we get less radiotherapy to the rest of the body, and it's just very targeted. We also think if we can get the right high energy, it'll do far more damage, and so hopefully cure more tumours.
9: And I've read that possibly you could do it just once, like people might be able to have just one treatment, which kind of seems extraordinary.
16: Wouldn't that be great? Yes, because normally we have to give radiotherapy in short bursts every day so that the normal tissue recovers. This way, hopefully we can be so precise, we just give the energy, it does the business. So that would be great, wouldn't it, for patients?
9: And what would it look like? I mean, do patients still have to be go in a machine and lie down?
16: Yes, radiotherapy is all about getting a patient comfortably in front of a machine that delivers either the x-rays or the ions. And here it will be delivered, hopefully, in a new way of actually sitting up having it. So patients can come in, sit down, have their treatment, and walk out again.
9: So it certainly sounds nicer from the patient's point of view. And how is this different from, say, the proton beam therapy that people sometimes travel hundreds of miles to?
16: Yes. So protons are what we have currently with particles. And there we've got 2 centres in the UK even, and we've got centres internationally. The Americans have been leading on this. But they're not terribly high energy, and they don't produce as much damage as we could do with the other charged particles like carbon and helium. And hopefully now we will get a array of charged particles. And with this technique, hopefully we can get different energies, different doses, how it's given, different time frames, and actually different particles themselves. So we can actually hopefully individualize the tumor, which particle you would like and best for your tumor. So it's kind of next step on from protons.
9: So could you see this replacing traditional radiotherapy one day?
16: We will always need traditional radiotherapy for many things, but it's for those ones where we need much more precision and they're difficult to treat. So hopefully this just will add to our whole remit of treatments we've got.
9: And the big question is always, how long will it be before this kind of treatment might be actually available in different parts of the world as well?
16: Well, we have some basic carbons, ions around the world at 2 or 3 big centres. But the whole point there, you need big colliders and cyclotrons to produce them. So you can only have them a couple of places. This is lasers making them produce in a different way, focused down, so you can sort of miniaturize it so we could have it in a hospital, which would be great. Now, how long it's going to take depends on how rapidly we can get the funding. Hopefully 10-15 years, but in the meantime, all the bits we do will help us with our current radiotherapy, how it's going to be developed, how the DNA is damaged. There will be so much to learn along the way. And also the technology for this with the lasers and the plasmids, how we focus it. This will be useful for the semiconductor industry, the defense industry. There's so much physical science and multidisciplinary along the way to produce the good biology as well as a clinical project. So absolutely fantastic.
9: Now, lasers sound expensive, so in the end, could you see this treatment making any difference to those 38 countries you mentioned that haven't even got radiotherapy?
16: Well, we would see this as an addition to current radiotherapy. It would be one of the armamentarium. But at the moment, those countries wouldn't even think of having this type of thing. So it means that in the future, when they do get their radiotherapy, then they can have access to this as well. But it does make the point there's been lack of investment and understanding of radiotherapy. It's so curative and it's so relatively inexpensive. And we need it. We look after the Global Coalition for Radiotherapy. It's estimated that if every patient in the world got access to radiotherapy, we would save 1 million lives a year.
17: Wow.
16: So it's really, really important.
14: And this is an international project, isn't it?
16: There is some great physical science in here, and the multidisciplinary is great. This is a four-nation project here, and we're building this international centre where we can actually have so much collaboration. A lot of the physicists have been working with CERN, and out of CERN, the work with antimatter has actually produced some of the way to make these plasma focusing for the laser beams. So there is so many knock-ons, and our collaborators in America and Germany and France, so important to get this all, the whole world working on these projects.
14: Well, very best of luck with your research on this. Thank you very much, Dr. Pat Price. And before we go, I know you have a game here for visitors to play, so I'm going to find James Gallagher and then talk to your colleague about how to play that, but thank you. Well, I have found James Gallagher again, and he is back with me now. So, James, I've got a little game for us to play, as is traditional, and it involves balloons. So we've got this big tube, and there's lots of balloons around the bottom of it, and there's a laser. And we're here with Ajit, who's also from Imperial College London. So what is this demonstrating that's linked to how the radiotherapy would work?
18: So this balloon-popping device, we use a laser to pop balloons. And in the LARA project, we use a laser to fire onto a target to produce the particles that we want to use.
14: So what have you got here in this tube?
18: Yep, so we have a laser light, and we have the option to put in a balloon. And you can put in a balloon of a different colour. And the game is to pick the colour which will pop or not pop.
14: OK. Yeah. James, would you like to go first? Which colour would you like to choose?
19: Shall I choose red?
18: You go for red.
19: Go give red a go.
18: Oh. All right.
14: So the balloon is inside the tube.
18: Yeah.
14: James is pumping, the balloon is getting higher and higher.
18: So,
14: it's getting bigger, it's going under the laser.
18: Yeah.
14: It's going under the laser.
18: Quite a bit of air into the balloon. And we
14: more,
18: have
14: James,
18: a couple
14: more
18: of lenses here. So that's enough. So what we want to do is we want to bring the balloon up to the focal point of the laser.
19: Yeah.
14: Oh, I can
18: and then
14: see the green light on top of it.
18: Hold the balloon there. Boom!
14: Why is it makes us jump even when we know it's going to happen?
18: Yeah. Absolutely.
14: So why is it that the red balloon is the one that...
18: Because we are using a green laser, if you'd chosen the green balloon looks green because it reflects green light. So it would just reflect the laser light, whereas the red balloon will absorb that, and therefore it absorbs the laser energy and it will pop.
14: Well, thank you very much for that, and very good luck with your research on this.
18: Thank you.
14: Well, thank you so much, James Gallagher, for joining us for Health Check today and guessing the right colour of balloon there. That is it from the Royal Society Summer Exhibition for now. And thanks to the producers, Dan Welsh and Georgia Christie, and our studio engineer today, Jackie Mardram. Now, in a few weeks' time, we'll be recording my other World Service show, The Evidence, and putting your questions on what microplastics are doing to our health to a panel of experts. And we want your questions, so please do send them to us at this email address. the.evidence@bbc.co.uk. I'm Claudia Hammond, and I'll be back with another episode of Health Check at the same time next week. Bye for now.
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0: ABC News with Andrew Kaloupas. Emergency workers in Venezuela have rescued a man who'd been trapped in the rubble of a building flattened by last week's earthquakes. The 44-year-old security guard had spent more than a week buried in the debris until he was extracted this morning, to the cheers of emergency crews who'd worked for 3 days to rescue him from the collapsed shopping mall in the coastal town of La Guaira. Chilean firefighter Ezequiel Gallardo was one of the international emergency workers involved in the rescue.
1: It was a huge rescue for us. It has more than 3 days of work, so we felt very good because we can give to the Venezuela people a little moment of happiness. It was really difficult for us. We have a building of 8 floors collapsed, and we have a person trapped in the second basement. Maybe one of the most difficult rescue we have made.
0: The Red Cross says one of its warehouses in the Ukrainian capital Kyiv has been destroyed in Russia's latest intense barrage. Ukraine says Russia launched about 500 drones and more than 70 missiles, hitting a number of apartment buildings and other civilian targets, killing at least 21 people. Russia has intensified its attacks on Kyiv in recent weeks as Ukraine's own attacks target military sites and energy facilities, causing fuel shortages and disrupted supply lines.

0: It's inside Russia. With more, the BBC's Sarah Rainsford in Kyiv.
1: We don't know what military targets Russia hit, if any, but this morning a hotel was on fire and a nine-storey block of flats in ruins. Several people are still missing, including a teenage girl, and rescue teams fear they're buried under the concrete and the rubble of their home. Later, Volodymyr Zelensky himself visited the scene. Mr. Zelensky argued that Russia was targeting civilians because it's losing the war. He has promised to ramp up the pressure on Moscow even more in response.
0: Independent MP Allegra Spender says the Prime Minister isn't taking the issue of gambling harm as seriously as everyday Australians. Labor's legislation to restrict gambling advertising on TV, radio and online has been sent to an eight-week Senate inquiry for further scrutiny. Anthony Albanese has insisted the reforms will have an enormous positive impact, but Ms. Spender says he's out of touch with community sentiment.
2: The Prime Minister seems to not see this as significant an issue as the country does. And I think this, you know, he's in this instance, he's really out of touch with, I think, what community sentiment is.
0: The New South Wales Health Minister Ryan Parks says new laws restricting the sale of nitrous oxide is in response to harm caused by the increased recreational use of the gas, commonly known as NANGs. From November 5, it'll be illegal to sell cylinders or tanks containing more than 10 grams of nitrous oxide, while age and time of purchase restrictions will be put in place. Mr. Park says the misuse of the gas is causing unnecessary harm.
3: Prevalence of nitrous oxide abuse, or often known as NANGs, is escalating in our communities and having a profound impact on the health of our young people. That's why the government's crackdown on nitrous oxide abuse.
0: A Papua separatist group says it shot dead an American pilot in Indonesia's easternmost Yokohama region. The group says the pilot had brought Indonesian troops into a conflict zone. Attacks by independence fighters in West Papua have grown more frequent and deadlier as they've acquired better weapons. Rebel commander Elquios Kobach says government authorities need to come and retrieve the body themselves.
4: Today my soldiers and I shot down and burned a plane and shot the pilot. This is all me and my troops. If you want to find us, find us. Do not comb through civilians. If you want to evacuate his body, then the president, the Yokohama regent and the chief of parliament must come by themselves.
0: In tennis, Alex de Minaur has cruised through to the second round of Wimbledon, defeating 38-year-old Frenchman Adrian Mamarino in straight sets. The Australian fifth seed saw off the potentially troublesome left-hander 6-3, 6-2, 6-2. De Minaur heads into the third round, having not dropped a set in the tournament so far. Meanwhile, fellow Australian James Duckworth is out of the men's draw after losing to Italian ninth seed Flavio Cavoli 7-6, 3-6, 7-6, 6-1. ABC News. Now on ABC News Radio, a look at the national weather. Damaging winds behind a front with showers and isolated storms persisting for New South Wales, Victoria and Tasmania, falling as snow about the Alpine regions. Showers over inland Queensland and the Northern Territory. Some showery winds for Queensland and the south of Western and South Australia. To the capital city forecast for Friday, Brisbane 26, partly cloudy. Sydney 19, mostly sunny. Canberra 10, showers easing. Melbourne 14 with showers. Hobart 13, a shower or two. Adelaide 15, a shower or two. Partly cloudy 18 in Perth. Darwin 32 and sunny. 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
5: Hello, you're listening to the newsroom from the BBC World Service with me, Ankur Desai. Welcome to the programme. We begin in Venezuela, where there's been an extraordinary rescue. A man was pulled alive from the rubble 8 days after the country was rocked by two strong earthquakes. The 44-year-old Hernan Gil was trapped under 140 tons of debris in the city of La Guaira. Chile's firefighting service said the rescue took 70 hours, but Hill was found in a good condition. According

0: to figures from the Venezuela government, more than 2,200 people have now been killed in the disaster. The acting president, Delcy Rodriguez, has announced 7 days of national mourning. Teams from across South America and the US are still working tirelessly to rescue and locate people. I spoke to our correspondent in La Guaira, Yogita Limay, about the extraordinary effort to retrieve Hernán Gil.
1: This man was trapped in an underground parking lot of a shopping mall. The building above it, I'm actually looking at it right now, you can hear the noise of the traffic in the street. It's not fully damaged, it's not fully destroyed, but the path that was leading up to the basement parking lot, that was blocked. Rescuers told us that the man, you know, he was all right physically. He hadn't been crushed, but he was in this really cramped space. And the main challenge they had was that they had to dig a tunnel to him. But basically, while digging that, if any of the other walls had collapsed in, there was a danger that that would have crushed him, which is why it took them a really long time. There were rescue teams here from many different countries, from Chile, from El Salvador, from Venezuela, from the US, from Portugal. All of them working together. Yesterday, we saw rescuers actually bringing in wooden logs, and they were basically building props so that they could keep those walls up. And eventually, they worked overnight, and they were managed to drill that tunnel. And today, they rescued him. And it was a real moment of joy, amazing to watch, because, of course, you know, in the past week, there's just been so much despair, so much loss in this country.
0: It's incredible to have such a positive story after so much darkness. I mean, it seems unfathomable that he could survive for 8 days under the rubble. Do you know how he was able to do that?
1: I think rescue teams first made contact with him on Saturday. We, in fact, spoke to the Chilean firefighter who was among the first set of rescuers to speak to him. And basically, through a tube, they were able to give him water. They were able to give him, you know, some drinks to sort of make sure that he's hydrated. And they also said they were continuously speaking to him to keep his morale up, to keep his spirits up. So they were able to get some amount of food and nutrition to him in those days. Just before the rescue happened, in fact, his wife was here as well, and we were able to speak to her. They have two children. She said she was extremely excited at the idea, and she said she's been praying a lot, and what she's saying to other families here is that don't give up hope, don't give up faith. My husband's been found alive. Your loved one could come out too. She also told us about her children, age 10 and 8. And she said her older son was really happy. And he kept saying to her, "Mommy, told you, keep the faith. My father's going to come out alive."
0: A lot of Venezuelans, they've been looking towards the government for help and support. What sentiments and what feelings are you getting from Venezuelans about how the government have been able to manage this disaster?
1: So overwhelmingly, what we've heard from Venezuelans who've been met in a lot of these places is anger, frustration. They've said that the rescue effort was too delayed. And even when it started, there wasn't, you know, the right equipment was not there. So the diggers that were needed, the heavy machinery that was needed so that it could happen faster, that was not there. Every person I've spoken to who's got a family member who's either injured or who's still possibly trapped inside or dead, that is the one common thing I have heard in the past few days.
0: Yogita Limay reporting. Next to Ukraine, where more than 20 people have died in the country in waves of Russian air raids. The Ukrainian Air Force says 74 missiles in all and nearly 500 drones were used, and say that their air defences managed to repel the majority of those, but at least 26 missiles, which are harder to intercept, reached their targets. And those included about 20 residential buildings, starting fires and causing some to partially collapse. There were also Russian attacks on other cities in central and eastern Ukraine. President Volodymyr Zelensky visited the site of an attack and spoke to reporters there.
2: Putin understands what is going on. He really understands that he can frighten people and he can kill civil population with his missiles, all of these attacks on houses, schools, cinemas, hospitals. He wants to show his population that Russia is winning.
0: Our correspondent Sarah Rainsford sent this report from Kyiv.
3: Just walking down the road towards the building that was hit last night, and there's ash blowing into my face in the wind. And I'm walking past blocks of flats with the windows blown out. Lots of smashed.

glass on the floor here and by the side of the road. Okay, I've just walked around the corner now, and in front of me there's a 9-story building with the whole end of it completely blown off. There's a huge heap of concrete and brick that looks like it's just slid down the front of the building. A big digger scraping through that

0: left of this building, I can see three emergency workers in blue overalls and red hard hats picking through the debris. We've been told that there are six people still missing. I don't know if there's any chance of finding them amongst all of this. There's a man there with some blood on his cheek. I'm just going to ask him.
1: I was smoking when it happened, and I saw the two strikes. The first was behind the kindergarten, then here. I didn't even have time to duck. All the glass flew out, and my door collapsed on me. Then I came outside, they took me to medics, and they gave me stitches.
0: Russian officials like to claim that they're retaliating for Ukrainian long-range drone strikes on Russian territory. But the actual fact is that Russia has been doing this and causing this kind of damage and civilian deaths from the very beginning of its full-scale invasion more than 4 years ago.
2: That's Sarah Rainsford reporting from Kyiv. Next, a young couple in Indonesia's conservative Aceh province have been publicly caned after being convicted of violating Islamic law by kissing during a TikTok livestream. A Sharia court ordered that the man and woman each receive 21 lashes in a park for physical intimacy outside of marriage. For more on this, I'm joined by our global affairs reporter, Mimi Swaby, who joins me in the newsroom studio. Mimi, just first up, just explain, please, a bit more background to this story.
3: So the couple, who are both believed to be in their 20s, were convicted of violating Sharia law by kissing in this live video on TikTok back in February. They both received 21 lashes each by cane in a public park in the provisional capital, Bandar Aceh. Now, during this public punishment, it's thought that about 100 people were watching, some even shouting for the kind of person in charge to whip harder. The city's Sharia police head also said this was the first time in this very religious conservative province that people had been punishing for violating this strict law through social media. Just to confirm, any acts of physical intimacy, such as kissing, hugging or touching the opposite sex, who you're not married to, is forbidden in Aceh due to this Sharia law.
2: OK, has there been any reaction then to this?
3: Understandably, there's been a lot of reaction, both on social media, people saying this is inhumane, but also from a more kind of political or charity standpoint as well. Amnesty International's Indonesia's spokesperson said the punishment for the couple was a horrifying act of discrimination. He called for the government to end the use of caning, adding that, you know, corporal punishment has no place in a just and humane society. Caning is actually not legal in Indonesia as a form of punishment, but it has strong support in the province of Aceh.
2: Now, in terms of Indonesia itself, how strict is it in regards to public displays of affection? Because we know that this was just one province in the country, right?
3: Aceh is actually the only province in Indonesia that enforces a version of Islamic law. Back in May, authorities flogged two men and two women 100 times for having sex outside of marriage. Indonesia's secular central government actually granted the province the right to implement the religious law in 2006 as part of a peace deal to end a separatist war. In 2015, Aceh actually expanded this law to apply to non-Muslims as well, who only account for about 1% of the province's population. This law essentially, though, allows individuals to receive up to 100 lashes for morality offences. Again, kissing, public, any kind of signs of intimacy for those who are doing so outside of marriage. Indonesia, important to note perhaps, is the world's largest Muslim majority country, but it also officially recognises six languages as well as other indigenous beliefs.
2: OK, Mimi, thank you so much for that update. That's Mimi Swaby, our global affairs reporter. You're listening to The Newsroom from the BBC World Service. Next, the British Prime Minister Keir Starmer has apologised on behalf of the state for its role in forced adoptions in the decades after the Second World War. An estimated 185,000 babies were taken from their mothers, with thousands of women pressured into giving up their children because they were unmarried. Britain's Prime Minister told Parliament the practice was a stain on our history. Campaigners said the apology had come too late for many people, but it was a positive first step. Our correspondent Duncan Kennedy reports.
4: Today was a day for vindication and the official erasure

0: of historical shame. A parliamentary inquiry 4 years ago concluded that nearly 200,000 babies were taken from mothers in post-war decades because those women were unmarried. Following a series of BBC reports, the Scottish and Welsh governments issued apologies in 2023. Today in the House of Commons, after further campaigning by birth mothers and adoptees, the Prime Minister, Sir Keir Starmer, made one on behalf of the UK government.
1: We are deeply and profoundly sorry to the mothers who were told they were unfit, who were prevented from caring for the children they desperately wanted to help and to keep, and who've carried this loss for decades.
0: A number of birth mothers and adoptees watched the speech from the public gallery, some dabbing their tears. Afterwards, Diana de Vries was among a number of the mothers to speak, not with a sense of triumphalism, but with elation.
2: Everybody who has endured all of these injustices, finally they've been heard, finally they've been seen, and finally the suffering's been recognised.
0: Adoptees like Liz Harvey also said they were content that decades of shame had been swept away.
3: Your feelings right now?
4: I'm still in shock. This is a huge day, historically, personally, for us as an adoptee community. And there were times when I didn't think we'd get here, but we're here.
0: State apologies remain rare in British public life. Forced adoptions stain generations of mothers and children. They hope today's apology will remove an agony that had seemed without end.
5: A report by Duncan Kennedy. The Court of Appeal in Britain has overturned non-custodial sentences given to a pair of teenage boys who raped two girls in the south of England, saying the initial punishments had been unduly lenient. The boys, known as X and Y, were 14 years of age at the time of the rapes. Our correspondent Daniel Sanford was at the Court of Appeal.
6: The two 15-year-old girls were raped in November 2024 and January 2025. Both had originally consented to some sexual activity with boy X, but on both occasions it descended into a series of rapes by X and his friend Y. At the original sentencing in May, the trial judge emphasised guidelines, saying that detention should be a last resort, and decided to sentence the boys to a 3-year youth rehabilitation order instead. Amid public outcry, which even involved the Prime Minister, the Attorney General asked the Court of Appeal to consider whether those sentences were unduly lenient. The case was rushed through the system, and this afternoon, the Lady Chief Justice Baroness Carr announced their decision.
7: X and Y participated, either as principals or as assisters or encouragers, in multiple rapes carried out in front of others and in which the complainants were subjected to humiliation and degradation. Sentences of detention for X and Y were unavoidable.
6: The appeal court imposed new sentences of 4 years detention on the boys. That will be reduced by 231 days because of time the boys spent on curfew while awaiting trial. For reasons of anonymity, we're calling the first girl the boys raped Jasmine. I asked her mother whether she was happy with the new sentence.
8: How could any mother be happy with 4 years? Jasmine is going to live with a lifetime of trauma, and she's going to live with a lifetime sentence. So for whom, of course, it's not enough, but it's more than we had yet this morning.
6: A third boy, Zed, who filmed some of the rapes of the second girl, did not have his sentence increased.
5: Daniel Sanford reporting. Is the Earth's orbit about to be overrun with new satellites? And if so, what impact will that have on us and on the work of astronomers? A new report by the European Southern Observatory, which operates some of the world's biggest ground telescopes out of Chile, say there are plans on paper for more than 1.7 million new satellites in the coming years. SpaceX alone is talking about sending up 1 million orbital data centres, for example, and those who would have devastating consequences for astronomy. Olivier Henault, astronomer at the ESO, told James Menendez what it would mean for him.
9: More satellite means more of them will cross our images, and each time one of them crosses an image, it leaves a bright trail that masks everything behind it. So one trail once in a while is not a problem. many trails means that we start losing more and more and more data. And if it's in the millions, then we would lose a significant fraction of our images.
10: Fraction are we talking about?
9: It depends how bright they are. And if they are really bright, that means that we could lose 100% of our images.
10: 100%, really? And so what are you proposing, that there should be a limit on the number of satellites moving around in orbit?
9: I worked out a number, 100,000 satellites, and a brightness that if we stay below that, astronomy can continue basically unaffected.
10: What does it mean for people like me if there are that many satellites in orbit? I mean, would I notice the difference in the brightness of the night sky?
9: If they are really bright, and now we are talking brighter than the moon, then the atmosphere scatters that light. It's exactly the same as the atmosphere scatters sunlight and makes the sky blue. The same happens for everything, the moon, the stars, and the satellites. So that means that if you have many bright satellites, the dark sky would not be as dark as it used to be, and you would lose the faint stars. You would not see the faint stars. The sky would look like what you see from the suburbs of a city.
10: Right. And what about collisions? I mean, with that number of satellites up there, presumably the chances of satellites colliding, I mean, increases dramatically, doesn't it?
9: Yeah, it does. And it is really a worry for our colleagues at the space agency. So if two satellites collide, they will break up in many pieces, and these pieces are likely to collide with more satellites and create more debris. So it has the potential to be absolutely disastrous. If you've seen the beginning of the movie Gravity, there is a very spectacular scene where the Hubble Space Telescope gets destroyed by that kind of things, and it's kind of what would happen.
5: Oliver Haino from the European Southern Observatory. The Catholic Church has expelled two bishops and four priests who are members of an ultra-conservative group in Switzerland. The decree of dicastery for the doctrine of the faith comes a day after the Society of St. Pius X consecrated the four priests as new bishops, defying a plea from Pope Leo not to do so. The Vatican decree also said that any clergy and lay believers who formally supported the group would be excommunicated as well. Our religion editor, Ali Makbul, reports.
11: The Society of St. Pius X is thought to have around 600,000 worshippers worldwide. They've been at odds with the leaders of the Roman Catholic Church for more than 50 years, since they refused to adopt progressive reforms, such as celebrating Mass in everyday language instead of Latin and supporting greater dialogue with other denominations and faiths.
12: Votos presentes electos e benedicere sanctificare.
13: That thou wouldst bless and sanctify and consecrate these elect here present.
11: It was widely expected that an event in Switzerland to consecrate new bishops of the group would lead to the excommunication of those clergy. But the Vatican telling lay members who are followers that they're no longer part of the church unless they reject the group's teachings has been a surprise. The Vatican says it will welcome back people with sincere affection if they choose to return.
5: Our religion editor, Alim Makbul, reporting. We end the programme in southern Spain, where a man has found a missing painting worth nearly $200,000. After he mistook it for a piece of abandoned junk. Andres Hurtado was walking down the street when he spotted the small artwork by the Impressionist master Joaquin Sorolo. Helena Burke has these details.
14: Andres Hurtado was visiting Seville with his family last weekend when something caught his eye. A small oil painting of two sailboats laying on the side of the street. But it wasn't the painting itself that enticed Andres. In fact, he thought nothing of it. It was the gold wooden frame he wanted.
15: I found the painting on Saturday. We had lunch, then we were heading to the hotel when I saw it lying there on the pavement. Well, I picked it up without giving it a second thought. I liked the frame and thought, I'll take it home with me.
14: Unbeknownst to Andres, the painting was worth about $170,000. Moments earlier, a local family, who had owned the artwork for many years, had accidentally left it behind while packing their car. By the time they realised what had happened, the painting was gone. They put up posters appealing for information to help them locate it, being careful not to mention the work's immense value. Meanwhile, Andres arrived back home, ready to repurpose the frame, when he noticed something in the bottom right-hand corner of the artwork.
15: I looked at it and it said, Soroya. And then I checked and I saw it was really a valuable painting.
14: Some online searching revealed that the painting was by the late 19th and early 20th century Spanish master Joaquin Soroya, renowned for his beach scenes and mastery of light. Andres then saw that police were looking for the artwork.
15: When I got back here to Murcia, I saw a report saying they were looking for a stolen painting, so I immediately rang the police and said, the painting has not been stolen. I have the painting because I found it lying on the street.
14: The 57-year-old briefly considered keeping the painting, but soon decided against it.
15: Before I knew it was stolen, I thought, I can't afford my mortgage payments. Well, I'll sell it. If it's worth that much, I could buy myself a house. But no, once I realized the painting turned out to be stolen and they were looking for it, I immediately called the police, because otherwise they would have found out about any deal involving the painting. I would never have been able to sell it.
14: Police have now returned the painting to the family in Seville, who have reportedly promised Andres a small present to thank him.
5: Helena Burke with that final report. Just a reminder of our top story. Some good news. After a man trapped for more than a week in rubble after twin earthquakes in Venezuela has been pulled out alive. You've been listening to The Newsroom from the BBC World Service with me, Ankur Desai, and from the team. Do enjoy the rest of your day.
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21: Hello, I'm Adi Adedoyin, and this is Sport Today on the BBC World Service. Cristiano Ronaldo and Luka Modric, two former Ballon d'Or winners, meet as Portugal take on Croatia in the World Cup. The winner will face either Spain or Austria in the last 16. They meet in LA. Switzerland are up against Algeria in the final match of the day. We'll also bring you the latest from Wimbledon, where the defending women's champion Iga Świątek is safely through to the third round. All on Sport Today. Join us after the latest BBC News.
22: BBC News with Alan Smith. A man trapped in rubble for a week after twin earthquakes in Venezuela has been pulled out alive. Teams from seven countries worked around the clock to rescue Hernán Gil from the collapsed shopping centre where he'd worked. The Red Cross says a key warehouse in the Ukrainian capital was destroyed in a Russian overnight attack. The charity said almost a third of a million units of humanitarian aid and equipment were lost. A bomb attack on a crowded cafe in central Damascus has killed at least six people. It makes it the deadliest bombing in the Syrian capital since a suicide attack on a church last year. Peru has declared a 60-day state of emergency in almost half its districts, citing imminent danger from heavy rains. The government is trying to reduce the high risk associated with the weather phenomenon El Niño. A court in Kyrgyzstan has convicted the country's powerful former security chief of plotting a coup against the president. Kumchibek Toshiyev, was a long-time ally of President Japarov, was found guilty alongside other former senior officials. A Turkish comedian detained at Istanbul's main airport after his latest online routine is deemed to have been insulted religious values. Local media say Deniz Göktaş's jokes prompted numerous complaints. Polls are closing in Algeria's parliamentary election in a campaign overshadowed by concerns about low turnout. By mid-afternoon local time, the election authority said only 11% of some 25 million registered voters had cast their ballot. A South African court has sentenced three people to life in prison for the 2018 murders of two British botanists. Rodney and Rachel Saunders disappeared while collecting rare seeds near Durban. And in the World Cup, Spain take on Austria shortly in round of 32. Spain have yet to concede a goal in the competition.
1: Down the back straight!
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21: And hello again from me, Adi Adedoyin, and welcome to today's programme. We'll take you live to Wimbledon, where the defending women's champion Iga Swiatek is in action. Della Floyd is watching on centre court.
25: And no tears this time for Swiatek, like there was after her opening match this week. The number three seed is safely through to the third round after a straight sets win over former finalist Karolina Pliskova. Three of the big men's seeds, Zverev, Dimitrov and Fritz, have also progressed.
21: We'll be back on centre court with Delith later in the programme, but we're going to begin with the World Cup, where the knockout stage continues today with three more matches in the last 32 of the tournament. Two former Ballon d'Or winners and ex-Real Madrid teammates will meet in Toronto. And for one of them, it's likely to be their last ever World Cup match. 41-year-old Cristiano Ronaldo takes on 40-year-old Luka Modric as Portugal play Croatia. Portugal's Bernardo Silva says Modric is a player everyone in world football admires.
26: Well, Luka is actually an idol for me. The way that not only he played, stayed at the highest level, but also the way that he behaved throughout his career is a big inspiration for me, and I can imagine for almost every football player. So I'm really happy to see that still at his age he's performing at the level that he is. And I was lucky enough to play against him a lot of times, and I actually asked for his shirt in one of the Man City Real Madrid games, so I'm very happy that I did it. It's probably one of the most special shirts that I have at home, but he's a big inspiration for me.
21: Bernardo Silva there ahead of Portugal v Croatia. Let's cross to Philadelphia and speak to John Bennett, one of the members of our World Cup team. John, before we talk about the game, extreme heat is becoming a big story where you are and will also impact this game as well.
27: Yeah, I've covered 14 major tournaments around the world, Adi, and I have to say, I think today here in Philadelphia is probably the most extreme heat that I've experienced on one of those trips. Even the wind, which you'd hope would cool you down, is hot. We're above 100 degrees Fahrenheit, possibly hitting the 40s in Celsius today and tomorrow. No game here till Saturday. But it's these conditions really all over the eastern part of North America. Up in New York, the mayor has declared a heat emergency. And in Toronto, Canada, where Portugal are facing Croatia, a screening of the game, which was going to take place at a place called Nathan Phillips Square in the city, it's been cancelled because Environment Canada has issued an orange heat warning for the city. So it's very tough on the players, especially if one of those players is 41 and the other is 40 as well.
21: Yeah, so hot conditions for Portugal and Croatia, and all the focus will be on those players you're alluding to. That's Modric and Ronaldo. Surely for whoever loses, John, this will be their final World Cup game.
27: It surely has to be. I feel like I've said it so many times about both of these players, though, that they keep defying the odds. I followed Croatia closely at the last three World Cups. I saw Ghana play against Croatia in Philadelphia on Saturday. And Modric, despite his age, he still makes them tick. He pops up all over the pitch. As for Ronaldo, he's played all 270 minutes of Portugal's game so far. He scored twice, but he's created zero chances for his teammates. So there's still this debate. Should he start? Should he be on the bench? Meanwhile, Modric has played 229 minutes so far. He's created five chances. He's got one assist. But listen to this. The two of them have played a combined 47 matches in World Cups. And at Real Madrid, they won four Champions League titles together. We're talking about two icons here. And as for the support, I saw on Saturday that Croatia have huge support, but there's a massive Portuguese community across Canada. Nearly 200,000 people of Portuguese origin in the Toronto area alone. So it might feel like a home game for Portugal. And that makes the Portugal midfielder Vitinha very happy.
26: It's always a great, great pleasure to see the warm welcoming that Portuguese immigrants have when we get to the country, in Canada, in Switzerland, in Luxembourg, everywhere, in the United States, where we landed as well. So really, really glad to watch that all the time. And I really like to thank them. And yeah, it's incredible the amount of support we have all over the world. Here in Canada, once again, I don't know how long Portugal didn't play in here. I don't know how many years, but surely it was a lot. And I know it means a lot for them to have the national team in here. So we're going to do everything in our power to make them proud.
21: So Portugal take on Croatia later in Toronto. But there's one World Cup game that's about to get underway in Los Angeles. The head coach of Spain says Barcelona star Lamine Yamal is now fit enough to show his best form at this World Cup. Spain are facing Austria shortly in LA, and Sport Today's Isaac Fannin is outside the SoFi Stadium. All eyes will be on Lamine Yamal, Isaac.
0: Yeah, indeed, all eyes will be on him. He had an injured start to the tournament in that 0-0 draw. He came off the bench, but he managed to come off the start for the second match against Saudi Arabia. He got a goal in that one, and he's looked pretty good. For Spain, they'll be without Nico Williams. He is injured in this match. And against Austria, they have made two changes to the team that beat Uruguay 1-0 in their final group game. Pedro Porro coming in for Marcos Llorente, Dani Olmo replacing Mikel Merino. For Austria, three changes from Ralf Rangnick's side, who had that astonishing 3-3 draw against Algeria. Sasha Kalajdzic scoring with his final touch of the game in the 96th minute to rescue Austria's chances of staying in the competition. They take out Marko Arnautovic, who scored two goals in this tournament, with Michael Grzeszczyk in for him. Spurs defender Kevin Danso starts at centre-back with Konrad Leimer. Going in to left-back with Paul Warner replacing Philip Mouene. It's astonishing that Spain have not had won a World Cup game since they won the World Cup final in 2010. They've been knocked out at every knockout stage they have played, 2018 and 2022 via a penalty shootout to Russia and Morocco. They'll be hoping that Austria don't make it three times unlucky for them.
21: OK, thank you, Isaac Fannin there. Follow updates from Isaac and the BBC Sport team on that game on the BBC Sport website, and tune into Newsday on Friday for all the reaction on the BBC World Service. Now, in Thursday's final game, can Algeria improve the fortunes of African teams in this first round knockout? It is first knockout round. Nine of the 10 teams made it out of the group stage, but so far, only Morocco have progressed to the last 16, with South Africa, Ivory Coast, DR Congo and Senegal all crashing out. John Bennett is still with me. John, can Algeria join Morocco in the next round?
27: Oh, I'm torn here, Addy, because on our weekend sports show on BBC World Service, Sports World, I picked Switzerland at the start of the tournament as my dark horse. I think they could go a long way in this tournament. But they both have awful records when it comes to knockout rounds in World Cup, so it's a chance for them to make history. Algeria have never won a World Cup knockout tie. Switzerland haven't won one since 1938. Granit Xhaka, the Swiss star, wins his 150th cap. And Vladimir Petkovic, the Algeria boss, used to manage Switzerland. So lots of subplots here, including the fact that five of Switzerland's last nine knockout matches have gone to penalties. So the Swiss forward, Brill Embolo, knows it's something they have to prepare for.
2: I hope we are not coming there because it's emotion stuff. You have something that we spoke about also as a team, but at the end, it's a lot of emotion, it's pressure. You can work it, of course, but you get never the same feeling when you're in front of a penalty spot and in front of a goalkeeper around with the emotion. So we get ready for this thing because it's a really important point in a tournament. We were two-time on hockey team in the last year, so we hope, first of all, that we are not going to shoot the penalty. If not, we get ready and everybody will take the responsibility, choose a side and shoot and be convinced.
21: Well, let's bring in North African football expert Mahir Mazahi, who was covering the tournament in the USA, but he's back in Algeria now. Mahir, so what are the excitement levels like back home?
3: It's a little bit of a weird one today. Today is actually election day in Algeria. We have legislative elections happening at the moment. So it's actually been declared a holiday. The streets are kind of empty, as today is also the day before the weekend in Algeria. Our weekends are Friday, Saturday. So people that don't really live in Algeria have sort of shirked their civic duty and they've gone home. And so the city feels very empty. It's very hot out. It feels like a big, large siesta, as everybody's going to have to wait deep into the night to watch the match. Algeria haven't had a match played before 2 a.m. local time, and this one's going to be 4 local time. So it's a little bit of a weird one, but people are excited. They're just not showing it at the moment because of all the various factors I just mentioned.
21: So who really needs to step up for Algeria today if they're going to win this game?
3: So I would give two names. The first one is the coach, Vladimir Petkovic. He's coming up against an apprentice of his when he was coaching young boys. Moretti Akin was one of his interns. Petkovic was there for 7 years at the Swiss national team. He knows these players very well, particularly a player like Granit Xhaka. Moretti Akin has sort of taken over since then, and some people say he's elevated the level of the Swiss team. So there's a little bit of a debate of who's the best Swiss national team manager of all time, and both of them have a claim to it. So they could be coaching for ego. But I think the most important name will be whoever's the goalkeeper for Algeria. And as I'm speaking to you, we still don't know who that's going to be. Lucas Zidane started the first two matches in the group stages. He committed a few errors. He was subbed for Osama bin Butt for the final match against Austria. He also committed a goalkeeping error. Most credible reports have Lucas Zidane starting for this match, but whoever it is going to have to make sure they don't make any errors, they don't give any goals to Switzerland, because they do have a very lethal attack.
21: Thank you, Mahir. Enjoyed the game. Before you go, John, one of Senegal's players has appeared to criticise the team's coaching staff after their World Cup exit. What more can you tell us?
27: Yeah, it's been a World Cup to forget for Senegal, hasn't it? After so much hope going into the tournament, 2-0 up with 5 minutes to go against Belgium yesterday. Somehow it finished 2-2 after normal time. Then a late Youri Tielemans penalty won it in extra time for Belgium. And the scorer of the winning goal in the AFCON final earlier this year, Pap Gay, was subbed off on 66 minutes. And he said on Instagram, he said this late last night, he wrote, "I'm announcing today that as long as the technical staff or the coaching staff is in place, I'll take a break from the national team." And interestingly, the Belgian boss, Rudy Garcia, mentioned that they were able to win because Senegal changed their tactics. And one of those changing tactics was taking Pap Gay off. So more problems for Senegal. They've had all sorts of off-field problems at this World Cup, and now they're going home.
21: And you can read more about this story on the BBC website. Thank you, John. That was John Bennett speaking to us from the United States. Let's stay with the World Cup, because Belgium will face the United States in the last 16 in Seattle on Monday. That's after Mauricio Pochettino's side beat Bosnia-Herzegovina 2-0 in San Francisco. Folari Balogun scored for the co-hosts, but was later sent off as he and Tarik Muharremovic were both going for the ball. Balogun stood on the back of the defender's ankle, causing it to twist. The red card triggers an immediate one-game ban, but it could yet be extended. Isaac, who you heard from earlier, went along to a USA watch party at Galaxy Park, home of the Major League Soccer side, LA Galaxy.
4: Words don't express. Why not us?
6: Why not you, right?
4: Right.
6: You got Belgium next, obviously.
4: Oh, this is redemption when they knocked us out.
6: When did they knock you out?
4: 2014.
6: So you're looking to get revenge?
4: Yes. 4-0. 4-0.
6: What did you think of the game?
7: I mean, awesome. Awesome. I was hoping USA would win, and they did the damn thing.
6: What do you think of their chances at this competition?
7: We should have Belgium. We should have them.
6: Even without your big man, your star man?
7: You know, I'm sad that he's kicked out for the next round, but we can do it. We can do it.
8: I feel so emotional right now. I've been watching all the leg knockout games, man. We always got knocked out first. This is the first time in a while since 2002 that we actually made it through. We actually made it through. I'm so happy right now.
6: The stars and stripe flags are being waved around this beautiful park here in Carson, Los Angeles. The light from these fans. Let's hear it from the US coach, Mauricio Pochettino.
9: After the red card of Balo, I seen we were talking in the calling break. I think it was about that now we need to show that we are a team, that we are united, and that was the moment to show to everyone, that to show ourselves that it's not only empty words when we say that we are a family. And I think the team showed the qualities, the capacity to compete, to fight for each other. Yes, I think so proud about the player. They are the heroes. They are the principal actor, and they deserve all the credit. For me, never is a red card. Watching after on TV, and never was the intention to step up of the player. That was a normal action in football that happened because by accident, and it's never intentional. I think today, in all the 50-50 decision, I think no one

0: were for us. And the player, I think, reacted very well. We control that emotional part of the game that was so important. I think it's to praise the player, because in the way that we control our emotional game, I think how they managed the situation was amazing and showed that we are mature enough to keep continuing, you know, competing.
1: So the US are going to have to do it the hard way in the round of 16 match. They're going to be without their star striker following Balogun, we heard there, but they'll have plenty of hope they can get a result against the Belgians.
2: Isaac Fannin with that report from Los Angeles. And if you'd like more reaction to the USA's latest win, download the brand new episode of our More Than The Score podcast. It also takes you back to the last time the United States hosted the tournament. That was in 1994. When they also reached the last 16. You'll hear from the man who ran the tournament. That's the former president of USA Soccer, Alan Rothenberg, along with the scorer of the USA's first goal at the tournament. That's Eric Winalda. Now, to tennis, and it's time to head to Wimbledon, where it's day four of the 2026 Championships. Delith Lloyd has news of all the action from centre court.
3: Hello there, Addy. Yes, the action on centre court just finishing for the day here, but we've been blessed with glorious sunshine at the All England Club today, and in fact for the entire week we've been here, the sun just slowly starting to set in the southwest London skyline. The Princess of Wales has been here today as well, Addy. She's had the best seat in the house, as you would expect, right in the middle of the front row of the Royal Box, and she watched as the defending champion Iga Świątek earlier made it through to the third round in straight sets.
4: Big opportunity here for Iga Świątek to book her spot in the third round. The forehand is deep. Świątek closing in on the net. Can she put it away with the forehand winner? Yes, she can.
3: Well, Świątek, the defending champion and third seed here, had total control against former finalist Karolina Pliskova, winning 6-1, 6-3 in just an hour and 10 minutes. So how did she feel her performance went?
5: More stable, and that's good. No, I mean, for sure, you know, the first round was really emotional, but today I felt like, you know, it's another day in the office. I need to be ready, be sharp, make good decisions. So, you know, it's always better when you're able to do that, and today was a good day for sure. I was consistent, I had a good level of focus, so I'm really happy with the performance.
6: You're up against obviously a very tough opponent, Karolina Pliskova, who's been to the final here at Wimbledon. There were moments where she showed her quality, particularly in the second set. How did you hold your nerve through that moment, and what did you do then that really pleased you most?
5: Well, honestly, I just believe that I can be the more solid player on the court. So even when she was playing fast and flat, you know, I knew that my spin, you know, gives me control. So I had things to, like, challenge her with, and I was aware of that. So it really gave me a lot of belief. And at that moment where it got more tight, I knew I can use it, and I'm really happy about that.
3: Well, also through to the third round in the women's draw, Elena Rybakina. Within the last few minutes, the 2022 champion beat America's Katie McNally in straight sets, dropping just three games. Earlier, there were straight sets wins for Madison Keys to book her place also in the third round. She knocked out Britain's Katie Swan in straight sets. And last year's Wimbledon finalist, Amanda Anisimova, continues her redemption arc as she progresses.
2: And it was all about the return of Serena Williams on Tuesday. Her first-round conqueror, Maya Joint, was back in action today, Delith. How did she get on?
3: Well, she didn't fare as well, unfortunately. The 20-year-old Australian won a lot of fans, didn't she, on Tuesday after overcoming Serena Williams on centre court, a packed centre court on Tuesday night, despite everyone cheering for Williams. Well, her reward was a second-round match against Alexandra Ayala of the Philippines, who's seeded 29th here, and they were on court three, which is one of the smaller show courts. Sadly, though, for Joint, her Wimbledon championships has come to an end in the singles, losing in three sets. Ayala, by the way, will now face Świątek in the third round. I can imagine that's going to be put on centre. An Australian, though, did win today, and that was the fifth seed Alex de Minaur, always a crowd favourite at Wimbledon. He eased to a straight sets win over the Frenchman Adrian Manarino, and I caught up with him afterwards and started by asking him how he thought it was.
7: Yeah, I'm super happy with the performance. I thought it was quite a clean performance against a tricky opponent. I started well and executed the game plan and ultimately fought through some tough moments that could have made my life a little bit more difficult, but I'm super glad to be here and in the next round.
3: And crucially, two straight wins back to back. Are you finding your rhythm? Do you feel you've got your rhythm now already on grass?
7: Yeah, I mean, I love being here. I think it's a special place, and you know, now that the tournament's

0: started, it's a little bit of a kind of tunnel vision mantra, right? You're just trying to do your best to focus on what's ahead, and I know I can play some good tennis on this stuff. I just got to, I guess, keep showing up day after day.
1: And getting the job done early in the day as well. How does the rest of the day look for you once you've completed all your media duties?
0: Yeah, look, I think it's one of the perks of playing first up, right? If you get the win, it feels like you've got a day and a half kind of off until the next match. Obviously, I'll have my recovery to do today, but since it's a great afternoon, I would love to go out there and do something about it, right? Whether it's, go to Richmond Park, have a nice coffee, have a nice drive around. There's plenty of things to do in beautiful London when the weather's like this.
1: Absolutely. You mentioned you love being back here. What is it about Wimbledon that you most enjoy about being at this iconic event?
0: I just think it's historic, right? It's tradition. It's a special place to be. I'm fortunate enough to kind of be around when the tournament's not on, and I get to experience it without people around, and yeah, it's just one of the best places in the world, right? And I just enjoy every second that I have here.
1: I want to ask you about your chances potentially winning a first major. Alexander Zverev, of course, got his maiden Grand Slam at the age of 29 just a few weeks ago at the French Open. There's been a lot of talk this week that perhaps we may see another first-time winner in the men's side. Does it give a lot of you players hope when you see someone like Zverev win, bearing in mind it's not Sinner or Walkrath's name on the trophy?
0: Yeah, look, I think you obviously, every player kind of, whether they switched off and didn't want to watch it or they were on top of it, they knew that the opportunity arose for a new slam winner, and Zverev stepped up to the plate. And look, rightfully so, he's been so close for so many years, so I definitely thought he deserved it. And as for myself, of course, the aspirations are to go deep, and that's kind of the next goal in my career, to kind of go deep at the slams. And this is always a good opportunity. I play well on the grass. I feel like I can be dangerous. So, yeah, try not to look too far ahead. I feel like that's your biggest enemy. So the way I'm looking at it, I'm in the third round, and that's all I'm worried about.
1: Well done, Alex. I've got to ask you just finally, have you been watching the World Cup? I know you're a fan. How much have you been watching? Are you excited about Australia against Egypt on Friday night? Will you be watching it?
0: 100%. I've definitely been watching. I watched with Katie England last night, which was a great game. It was a nail-biter.
1: That's for sure.
0: It was definitely a clutch performance from Harry Kane. So, yeah. I mean, the World Cup is great. We got matches every single afternoon, so we're glued to the TV. If it's not the World Cup, we've got Wimbledon on, so there's nothing better than a summer of sport.
1: Absolutely. Alex, great to chat to you. Thank you so much for your time. All the best.
0: Thank you.
1: Always great to chat to Alex de Minaur, and yeah, nothing better than a summer of sport. And the Katie, by the way, that Alex refers to there in that interview is his fiancée and British tennis player Katie Boulter. And as de Minaur said, you know, he's been keeping a close eye on the World Cup, Australia against Egypt in the last 32 on Friday. He'll be watching that for sure. Elsewhere in the men's draw, second seed Alexander Zverev beat Valentin Royer in straight sets. And this is how the number two seed assessed his game after today's win.
2: Yeah, for 2.5 sets, I played an almost perfect match. And then, yeah, I lost a bit of focus, lost a bit of concentration, and used it very well. And, yeah, he made it very interesting in the end. But to play another set, even though I love to play here at Wimbledon, but it's nice to win easier in the beginning of the week. I mean, I'm not old yet, but I'm getting to an age where I think you need to save energy, and I think it also builds confidence when you win in easily, when you win in straight sets. I think it helps for your confidence, especially for me at Wimbledon. You know, I love this tournament, but I'm still waiting for a big result, and if I continue playing like this, I definitely think it can happen this year.
1: We'll have to wait and see. There were straight sets wins for the sixth seed, Taylor Fritz. He beat fellow American Patrick Kipson. The French Open finalist Flavio Caboli, though, dropped a set on his way to beating James Duckworth. Crowd favourite Matteo Berrettini came through in four sets against Frenchman Arthur Fils. And the Spanish teenager Rafael Nadal continues to make waves as well. He's one of a

0: current crop of young players who've recently broken through to the main tour. We heard from him a couple of days ago on Sport Today. Will he beat his fellow countryman Pablo Carreño Busta in a five-set epic?
1: And who are you watching at the moment, Delith?
0: Well, play, as I mentioned before, has finished on centre court. The net has already been put away for another day, of course, and all the spectators have left. But I'm keeping a close eye on court one because another crowd favourite, Grigor Dimitrov, is playing the Czech 15th seed Jakub Mensik, who was a semi-finalist at Roland Garros just last month. Dimitrov back here after injury problems in the last year. But it's currently one set all on court one. 4-3 going with serve Dimitrov in the third. And Addy, to look forward to tomorrow, we've got Jannik Sinner back in action, Arina Sabalenka, and Novak Djokovic will open proceedings on centre court on Friday.
1: So another blockbuster day. Thank you, Delith. You can follow all the action, of course, from Wimbledon via the BBC Sport website. And also today, a bit of cricket news before you go. It's the second semi-final of the Women's T20 World Cup. Hosts England are facing South Africa at the Oval. A short while ago, England were 157 for 5 after 18 overs. Nat Sievers-Brunt just out for 75. And England going well at the moment. And on the BBC website, you can follow the World Cup. The action tonight, of course. Croatia taking on Portugal. But right now, Spain about to take on Austria. And could we have a Portugal-Spain meeting in the next round? Follow all the action on the BBC Sport website from the Sport Today team. That's bye for now.
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0: ABC News with Andrew Kaloupas. Emergency workers in Venezuela have rescued a 44-year-old man who spent more than a week trapped in the rubble of a building flattened by last week's earthquakes. Security guard Hernan Alberto Gil Flores was extricated from underneath 9 metres of the rubble of the shopping centre where he worked in the northern coastal region of La Guaira. Emergency workers spent 3 days in the delicate operation to bring him out alive. His wife, Guzbima Gonzalez, says she didn't know if he was alive or dead for several days.
1: First, there were days of sadness, pain and desperation because they couldn't find him. I didn't know if he was alive or dead or if he was injured or if they took him to a hospital. But when I realized he was alive, it was like a ray of light in the darkness.
0: Ukrainian President Volodymyr Zelensky has pleaded with the US to rapidly provide more assistance after at least 21 people died in a Russian drone and missile attack. Visiting one of the sites targeted by the attack in the capital, he said that representatives from Kyiv and Washington had held talks in the past 2 days. Mr. Zelensky has thanked the United States for transferring air defense missiles, but says deliveries are too slow given the impact of the Russian attacks.
2: This is a big problem, but these people lost not only their partners. This is a problem to lose your home, your house. They lost their children, their families, their life.
0: Israelis have marked 1,000 days since Hamas's deadly October 7 attacks, with many using the milestone to demand an independent inquiry into the massacre. Here's Middle East correspondent Matthew Doran.
3: 1,200 were killed in Israel and 250 taken hostage when Hamas fighters poured over the Gaza border in an attack which has forever changed the Middle East. Families and supporters of those killed and captured on October 7, 2023 have used the milestone to reflect and renew calls for the Netanyahu government to take accountability for the failures which led to the attack. To this

0: point, the Prime Minister has rejected calls for an independent probe, with his supporters labelling it as politically motivated. Matthew Doran, ABC News, Jerusalem.
1: A cast member from Married at First Sight UK has been arrested on suspicion of rape after a BBC investigation into the hit reality TV show. Europe correspondent Catherine Diss reports from London.
2: In May, BBC's Panorama programme revealed allegations of rape from two female cast members on the show, while a third woman alleged a non-consensual sex act. The men involved have denied all wrongdoing. Following the broadcast, Britain's Metropolitan Police encourage victims to come forward. The accused has not been named and has since been bailed pending further investigation. Channel 4, which broadcast the programme, has commissioned a review into contributor welfare on the show. It's one of the broadcaster's biggest programmes, with audience figures topping 3 million. Catherine Diss, ABC News, London.
1: Detectives have charged a 16-year-old boy with murder in relation to the death of another teen at Craigieburn, north of Melbourne this week. A 15-year-old boy died outside a medical centre after suffering apparent stab wounds. Police say a 20-year-old man's been charged with criminal damage by fire, while two 15-year-olds have also been interviewed. One of them has been charged with affray and car theft to appear at a children's court at a later date. A Papuan rebel group says it's shot dead an American pilot. Indonesia correspondent Tim Swanston.
3: On Thursday evening, a spokesman for the West Papua Liberation Army said separatist fighters had shot dead an American pilot and set fire to an aircraft in Highland Papua, an Indonesian province that borders Papua New Guinea. The Kartens Peace Task Force, jointly run by Indonesia's police and military, said it was working to verify the condition of the pilot and seven passengers. The West Papua Liberation Army alleged the pilot had violated an ultimatum the group had issued, banning flights from entering areas the separatists group considers operational zones.
1: To sport and in tennis, Maya Joint is out of the women's Wimbledon tennis singles. The Australian star, who beat Serena Williams in her first round, was knocked out by Alexandra Ehler in three sets. Joint won the first set 6-3 before the Filipina hit back to take the next two sets 6-2, 6-love. Meanwhile, fellow Australian James Duckworth is out of the men's draw after losing to Italian ninth seed Flavio Cobolli 7-6, 3-6, 7-6, 6-1. You're up to date with the latest from ABC News. Now on ABC News Radio, a look at the national weather. Damaging winds behind a front with showers and isolated storms persisting for New South Wales, Victoria and Tasmania, falling as snow about the Alpine regions. Showers over inland Queensland and the Northern Territory. Some showery winds for Queensland and the south of Western and South Australia. To the capital city, forecast for Friday, Brisbane 26, partly cloudy. Sydney 19, mostly sunny. Canberra 10, showers easing. Melbourne 14 with showers. Hobart 13, a shower or two. Adelaide 15, a shower or two. Partly cloudy 18 in Perth. Darwin 32 and sunny. 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Now it's back to the BBC World Service.

0: Hello and welcome to NewsHour. It's coming to you live from the BBC World Service studios in central London. I'm Tim Franks. We're beginning with an interview out of Venezuela, and it is that rare thing, more than a week after those two powerful earthquakes rocked the country. It's a story of wonder, of, as our interviewee says, a miracle, that a man has been pulled alive from underneath tons of rubble. Hundreds of rescue workers from seven countries worked for more than 100 hours to save Hernan Gil, a 43-year-old security guard who was found trapped beneath a collapsed residential building and multi-storey parking lot in the city of Catia-la-Mar. Among that international rescue team was Chief Manny Sampang, task force leader from the Los Angeles County Fire Department.
1: Yes, you are correct. There is several crews from throughout the world. Right now, I believe we have 59 search and rescue teams. Our role in this was to assist Chile and our international partners in extricating this gentleman who was deeply entombed in a debris pile.
0: Right. It seems extraordinary that somebody who, as you say, was entombed

0: to use that very evocative word, he was buried down there for more than a week. Do you understand how it was that he did manage to survive, both in terms of being protected against the rubble that was presumably pressing down close around him, but also just how he survived without a ready access to food and drink?
1: So the entombed was a specific word that was used only because he was not pinned by any rubble. He actually had a void space surrounding him, so he didn't have any direct injuries. So he was a security guard. He was located in his guard booth, which was a subterranean parking garage, approximately two levels below grade. What had occurred is the structure above him, which was a residential apartment complex, had collapsed directly above his booth. You know, I will tell you, with the amount of debris that was there, the only thing I can say for him surviving, it was a miracle.
0: Yeah, it was a miracle. It was also, of course, down to the work of people like you and your colleagues and the other crews because of the expertise that you had to get him out, because presumably also getting him out, it's not just a question of you sort of drilling down. You presumably have to be incredibly careful that anything that you do does not then disturb the tons of debris around him.
1: Absolutely. I will tell you, this was probably, it was the most comprehensive, difficult, precarious rescue that we have ever accomplished, as well as, I would say, in the USAR community. What we had, because this debris fell upon him and was being supported basically by the debris itself, so we had to very meticulously and methodically tunnel through the debris in order to keep the debris pile stable to prevent any further collapse. So it was by far the most technically challenging rescue that we have ever performed or assisted in performing.
0: Yeah. Just on the point of this man lasting for 9 days, 8 days, without any obvious ways of sustaining himself, food and water. I mean, have you got any insight into how he managed to do that?
1: Absolutely. So approximately day three, we were able to establish contact with him through a small crack in the debris. And Chile International Search and Rescue Team, they were able to insert a feeding tube. He was provided water and electrolytes through that tube. So that is probably why he was in such good condition upon being extricated from the pile.
0: Right, I've got you. And do you know how it was known that he was there at all?
1: Yes, there was a Costa Rican Cruz Roja member that was in the area during a period of silence and actually heard the screams for assistance and for help from him in the guard shack.
0: It is utterly amazing. We've heard over the past week and a bit a lot of voices of frustration from Venezuelans about the level of response that Venezuelan authorities have been able to muster. Have you got any sense of what levels of response there have been? I mean, and just how you have found things, I'm sure cooperating with your international partners has worked extremely well in this case, but just a sense of how things are going as a whole.
1: Well, I can tell you that we, as a team, haven't experienced any issues with either accessing sites or attempting to rescue victims. What I can tell you is the Venezuelan people are welcoming us with open arms. They understand that we're a very highly trained, highly skilled team that brings a lot of tools and technology, as well as our canines, our search canines, medical doctors, structure specialists that are here to assist them. We are still in the area doing reconnaissance. As we speak now, we have two crews out in the field that are continuing with rescue operations and search operations.
0: LA County Fire Chief Manny Sampang speaking to us from Katyalamar. Now, it was a terrifying night in Kyiv, another terrifying night. That was recorded just outside a metro station in Ukraine's capital. Officials in Kyiv now say that at least 25 people have been killed, 90 others injured in those overnight Russian strikes. Ukraine's Air Force say 500 drones, 75 missiles hit the city in what the mayor described as the most massive attack on the capital. Residential buildings, an ambulance station and a Red Cross warehouse containing humanitarian aid were destroyed. Our Eastern Europe correspondent Sarah Rainsford, who is in Kyiv, has been surveying the aftermath.
2: Just walking down the road towards the building that was hit last night, and there's ash blowing into my face in the wind. And I'm walking past blocks of flats with the windows blown out. Lots of smashed glass on the floor here and by the side of the road. Okay, I've just walked around the corner now, and in front of me there's a nine-story building with the whole end of it completely blown off.

0: There's a huge heap of concrete and brick that looks like it's just slid down the front of the building. The big digger scraping through that debris, clearing it away. Right up at the top of what's left of this building, I can see three emergency workers in blue overalls and red hard hats picking through the debris. We've been told that there are six people still missing. I don't know if there's any chance of finding them amongst all of this. There's a man there with some blood on his cheek. I'm just going to ask him.
1: I was smoking when it happened, and I saw the two strikes. The first was behind the kindergarten, then here. I didn't even have time to duck. All the glass flew out, and my door collapsed on me. Then I came outside, they took me to medics, and they gave me stitches.
0: Russian officials like to claim that they're retaliating for Ukrainian long-range drone strikes on Russian territory. But the actual fact is that Russia has been doing this and causing this kind of damage and civilian deaths from the very beginning of its full-scale invasion more than 4 years ago.
2: And that was Sarah Rainsford reporting for us from Kyiv. Now, what can we read into what might be not just Russian military strategy right now, but also Vladimir Putin's state of mind, given his recent and unusual acknowledgement that Ukrainian drone strikes deep inside Russia are also exacting a toll? Excuse me. Nina Khrushcheva is professor of international affairs at the New School University in New York and is currently in Moscow. What's her view?
3: There is certainly a bit of a shock of Putin, probably, although it shouldn't have because it's his war, so there must be some plan B, C, D, and other plans. But certainly to the population, because until recently, the bordering areas with Ukraine were suffering from the war, but not so much other places, and now they are. And so, of course, Putin admitted some. I mean, when we say admitted, this is so little comparing to long lines that all over Russia people experience when they try to buy fuel and gas and drive around looking for places where they can get it, and the prices went up and whatnot. So, I mean, yes, he does feel a little bit of a pressure, but the large attack on Kyiv is not because of the pressure, but because it is war. And so the more Ukraine hits, the more Russia hits. And in fact, many in Russia ask, especially the patriots, those who are supporting the war, they're saying, so now we're finally hitting these places in Kyiv. Why weren't they hit a year ago, 2 years ago?
2: Right. Do you think that it then potentially could cause some concern for Vladimir Putin in terms of the question of whether he might need to call for a more general mobilization of troops?
3: Very likely, and it has been all predictions. I mean, I think when the internet and social media was being blocked as of early spring, late winter, there were expectations that in April there may be full mobilization, or at least another partial mobilization, which happened in September 2022, and it was such a shock to the system. So potentially, and there's going to be parliamentary and municipal elections in Russia in September, and the expectations, or at least some analysis, suggests that if the war is not going to go in the Russian favor, I mean, if Ukraine continues to have advantages in drone attacks, at least, and hitting more infrastructure and more cities, then probably in late September, in October, there would be another attempt at mobilization. So that is expected and almost predicted in Russia. It's a serious expectation, but people hope it's not going to happen. But if it is an absolute understanding that it is going to happen, we don't know how the society is going to react.
2: I mean, it is incredibly difficult to predict. But is your best guess then at the moment that the president is thinking about escalation? I mean, that he's not thinking about this is draining.

0: draining our resources. This is bleeding our country. It is time to make an attempt to sue for peace.
1: I mean, what I've known of Putin, I've been studying him for 25 years, this kind of Western narrative that he responds to pressure, he's afraid of pressure, and the more you press him, the more likely he's going to look for peace. For me, what I know of him, it's the exact opposite. The more you push him, the more escalation it's going to be. So yes, the resources are draining, the economy is not doing well, people are upset. For Putin, that's a sign that he needs to push more. Because as every strong man, I mean, we see it with Donald Trump also, they don't really turn back, because for them, that's a sign of weakness. Any turning back, any response to even a whiff of appearing as if you're responding to pressure means that it's weakness. So for me, the more you push Putin, the more he'll escalate.
0: And that was Nina Khrushcheva, Professor of International Affairs at the New School, University in New York, speaking to me from Moscow. This is NewsHour. Coming up on the programme, the chair of the jury of one of the world's most highly regarded international piano competitions tells us why he's planning to rip up the rulebook.
2: Someone could choose to play nothing from the standard repertoire in the entire competition, including the concertos, I might add. And if they delight us and challenge us, then they have a chance of winning the first prize. So if you want to come along and play all Stockhausen, I mean, it might be a challenge for us, but I wouldn't say no.
0: Stephen Huff on what we can look forward to with next year's Leeds piano competition. Our main headline this hour, it's what we started with: a man trapped for more than a week in rubble after twin earthquakes in Venezuela has been pulled out alive.

0: You're with the BBC World Service and this is NewsHour, live from London. A convicted smuggler who was described as the godfather of people trafficking when he was arrested in Europe has been found living in the UK by a BBC investigation. Twana Jamal was described by French police as the most successful smuggler they'd ever caught, earning millions of dollars from hiding people in lorries bound for Britain. He's one of more than 20 people smugglers the BBC has found to have reached the United Kingdom, some with overseas convictions and some claiming asylum in false identities. Our reporter Sue Mitchell followed a tip-off that Twana Jamal was out of prison and running shops and firms in the UK, the kind you might find in any town or city.
1: Oh, hi.
2: All right.
1: Yeah, how are you?
3: A car wash in the north of England. It's not run by Twana Jamal, but I'm told he's been here since he left prison in France.
2: Yeah. Wash and dry?
1: Yeah, wash and dry, thank you.
3: Yeah. I'm visiting with a former worker who knows Twana Jamal from the French migrant camps, and this is the last place he saw him. To protect our contact, we're using his words and not his voice.
4: And he came inside the car wash. He kissed me and he said, I'm here in Bradford, I want to open some businesses here in Bradford.
1: What did you think when you saw him again?
4: He feels like he's a king. He's rich.
3: Twana Jamal was known as the King of the Jungle, a reference to the Calais jungle, which was the largest migrant camp in France. We get a tip-off that he might be in the city of Leicester, and we find someone who's in touch with him from time to time. They arrange to speak and record the conversation. Here it is in translation.
4: Yeah, right now I'm in Leicester. We know everyone in this city. This city's ours. All I'm doing is illegal, but it's OK, because they're not going to catch me or anything. Leicester's good for business. We're making good money. No one touches us here.
3: Twana Jamal is from Iraqi Kurdistan, the city of Rania, which is home to a network of smuggling gangs and where many are recruiting from.
2: Hey, mate, how are you doing?
5: Hello, my friend. Yes, I hope you're well.
3: My colleague Rob Laurie has hundreds of contacts in Iraq, including smugglers like this one. We're using his words and not his voice.
5: And it's not just Twana, I told you. There's maybe 100 people I know. 100 people who are working 2 years, 3 years in France as smugglers. They make money, they go to England, change their name, then stay, have papers. Yes, it's a crazy system.
3: From Iraq, we learn about Twana Jamal's family and use those names to search for

0: businesses he could be linked to. There's a match. Two identical mini-markets outside Leicester city centre. Over several days, Rob and I watched them both.
1: So I've got eyes on him. Twymer, wow. I have got, absolutely got eyes on him. He's dressed in a long black coat, white trainers and blue jeans, opening the black door. They've just pulled in in the white van.
0: We see Twymer Jamal come and go, driving vans to other premises and running one of the shops each night. When we're confident it's him from a distance, Rob goes into the shop and records secretly. Jamal has a distinctive tattoo on his hand, which should help to identify him.
1: What's your name?
2: Marine Sultan.
1: Sultan?
2: Nice to meet you.
1: Sultan, that's a good name.
0: The so-called king of smugglers gives his name as Sultan.
1: It's our man.
3: Is it?
1: Yeah, it's our man, 100%. He's had extra work done on his hand, on his tattoo, but you can clearly see the original underneath, right? 100%.
0: After days of watching his routine, I approach Twymer Jamal and put our findings to him.
4: Do the Home Office know your real identity, Twymer Jamal?
2: Yes.
4: The Home Office know that you're a convicted people smuggler?
2: Smuggler?
4: Yeah.
2: I never.
4: The Twymer Jamal we saw convicted in France in 2016...
2: OK.
4: Why do you want to be in Britain?
2: I've been here for a long, long time.
4: Yeah, why? Why do you want to be in this country?
2: Because I was not safe at my country and then I came to this country.
4: This is you in France.
2: I don't care. When was that?
4: 2016. You know when that
2: 2016,
4: was.
2: How many years ago? What right. to do with me now?
4: Just in all honesty.
2: Sweetie, if I did something, anything wrong, everyone knows that. I never did.
4: You're driving around this city without a licence.
2: So what? Did I hit you?
0: The Home Office says that all asylum claimants undergo mandatory security checks to confirm their identity for the purpose of immigration, security and criminality. And it has a number of agreements with countries to enable the sharing of criminal record information. It says immigration enforcement action is at its highest level in history, with illegal working arrests up 83%. Twymer Jamal told me I could ask about his asylum claim, but he wouldn't say what name he used.
5: And that was Sue Mitchell, who led that BBC investigation. These days, most Western governments take or say they're taking a hard line on unauthorised or illegal immigration, make it tougher to claim asylum, be quicker to deport those who don't have the right to stay. The left-of-centre Spanish government is the big exception to that. It launched an amnesty programme in April this year, granting legal residency and work rights to undocumented migrants. The window closed on Monday for applications, and today the government announced that the number of applications they've received, which is a socking nearly 1.2 million. Guy Hedgeco is the BBC's Spain correspondent.
6: Initially, when the government announced this initiative a few months back, it said that it was expecting only around 500,000 migrants to apply for this legalisation scheme. But there were some estimates by think tanks and other organisations saying that it was likely to be quite a bit higher, just because of the number of undocumented migrants that were believed to be in Spain. And as it turns out, the number is much higher than the government had initially said. You know, the government's told us that it's nearly 1.2 million migrants have applied for this, and around half of those are currently being processed, so you'd expect those to go through and be approved.
5: Well, I was going to ask what the criteria are.
6: The government has said that the criteria are to have lived in Spain for at least 5 months leading up to January of this year, and to not have a criminal record either in Spain or in the migrant's home country.
5: I suppose one thing that this underlines is there may be more undocumented migrants living in Spain than the government reckoned with, because presumably, I mean, getting on for 1.2 million is a reasonable proportion of whatever Spain's population is.
6: Yeah, I mean, Spain's population is around 50 million. And, you know, the country has seen a large influx of migrants, particularly sort of since the turn of the century, in particular from Latin America. The vast majority of these who are requesting this of legalisation are from Latin America, but not just from Latin America, also from Africa as well. Migrants who arrive by sea, for example, to the Canary Islands in small boats and so on.
5: And what's the government's argument behind this? I mean, is it saying this is the right thing to do?

0: in a sort of moral sense, a humanitarian sense, or is it saying actually this could be sort of economically beneficial for us?
1: Well, it's saying both things. It's saying this is the right thing to do, but also Spain's economy has been growing much faster than most of its European neighbours. And the data does actually show that a lot of that economic growth can be attributed to the foreign workforce. And the government's saying we need more foreign workers, and if they are sort of legalised, then they can pay taxes and they can contribute that much more efficiently to the economy. I think Prime Minister Pedro Sanchez quite enjoys this status that he's been creating for himself as this sort of big kind of left-wing figure of Europe. And I think he sees this immigration issue as a way of mobilising voters on the left and pointing to the political right and sort of labelling them as xenophobic and intolerant, and also not making much economic sense.
0: And that was Guy Hedgko, the BBC's Spain correspondent, and you're listening to NewsHour.
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3: 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A rave with a difference.
4: 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I'm 76.
5: My name's Amy. I'm almost 66.
3: Across the world, people are living longer. There's more than 1 billion aged 60 and older. And by 2050, the World Health Organization say this will have doubled. But aging can mean isolation and being overlooked. But what if growing older could feel like this?
6: A little crazy. I love that part of it.
3: I'm Myra Anubi, exploring a festival that's reimagining what later life looks like. From sunrise raves, talks, and choirs, to something you might not expect.
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0: On NewsHour, the next 30 minutes, the thousands in Gaza waiting for life-saving medical treatment abroad will have an investigation. The USA's battle over its identity, its idea of itself as it approaches its 250th anniversary. And one of the world's top pianists on the place for classical music, for competition, and the liberation of young artists. After this summary of the news.
7: BBC News with Sue Montgomery. A man trapped in rubble for a week after twin earthquakes in Venezuela has been pulled out alive. Teams from seven countries worked around the clock to rescue Hernan Gil from beneath a collapsed shopping centre. People in Israel have been marking 1,000 days since Hamas launched its attacks on October the 7th, 2023, killing some 1,200 people. There have been vigils and protests across the country. A bomb attack in a crowded cafe in central Damascus has killed at least 6 people. It makes it the deadliest bombing in the Syrian capital since a suicide attack in a church last year. Thousands of firefighters are battling wildfires along France's Mediterranean coast on land left parched by the recent historic heat wave. Television images showed warehouses and a yacht ablaze in Canet-en-Roussillon near the Spanish border. The Red Cross says a key warehouse in the Ukrainian capital was destroyed in a Russian overnight attack that killed 25 people. The charity said almost a third of 1 million units of humanitarian aid and equipment were lost. The World Health Organization says the trial of 2 potential treatments for the strain of Ebola behind a deadly outbreak in the Democratic Republic of Congo has started. The first patient has been enrolled, marking a milestone in efforts to combat the epidemic. Separatist rebels in Indonesia's Papua region say they've shot dead a US pilot and set fire to his plane. The insurgent group claims civilian flights had been

0: troops for Indonesia's military operations against them. In the World Cup, Spain are playing Austria in the latest round of 32 match. The score is currently 0-0. BBC News.
1: Welcome back to NewsHour. Is the Earth's orbit about to be overrun with new satellites? And if so, what impact will that have on us and on the work of astronomers? A new report by the European Southern Observatory, which operates some of the world's biggest ground telescopes out of Chile, says there are plans on paper for more than 1.7 million new satellites in the coming years. SpaceX alone is talking about sending up a million orbital data centres, for example. And those would have, says this report, devastating consequences for astronomy. Olivier Hainaut is an astronomer at the ESO, and he told NewsHour's James Menendez what it would mean for him.
2: More satellite means more of them will cross our images, and each time one of them cross an image, it leaves a bright trail that masks everything behind it. So one trail once in a while is not a problem. Many trails means that we start losing more and more and more data. And if it's in the millions, then we would lose a significant fraction of our images.
3: Fraction are we talking about?
2: It depends how bright they are. And if they are really bright, that means that we could lose 100% of our images.
3: 100%, really? And so what are you proposing, that there should be a limit on the number of satellites moving around in orbit?
2: I worked out a number, 100,000 satellites, and a brightness that if we stay below that, astronomy can continue basically unaffected.
3: What does it mean for people like me if there are that many satellites in orbit? I mean, would I notice the difference in the brightness of the night sky?
2: If they're really bright, and now we're talking brighter than the moon, then the atmosphere scatters that light. It's exactly the same as the atmosphere scatters sunlight and make the sky blue. The same happens for everything, the moon, the stars, and the satellites. So that means that if you have many bright satellites, the dark sky would not be as dark as it used to be, and you would lose the faint stars. You would not see the faint stars. The sky would look like what you see from the suburbs of a city.
3: Right. And what about collisions? I mean, with that number of satellites up there, presumably the chances of satellites colliding, I mean, increases dramatically, doesn't it?
2: Yeah, it does. And it is really a worry for our colleagues at the space agency. So if two satellites collide, they will break up in many pieces, and these pieces are likely to collide with more satellites and create more debris. So it has the potential to be absolutely disastrous. If you've seen the beginning of the movie Gravity, there is a very spectacular scene where the Hubble Space Telescope gets destroyed by that kind of things, and it kind of what would happen.
1: Olivier Hainaut with his vision of what may happen with all these new satellites. He's from the European Southern Observatory, and he was talking to James Menendez.

0: This is NewsHour from the BBC with me, Tim Franks. It is 8 months since the ceasefire between Israel and Hamas, the ceasefire which was supposed to start a process of political reconstruction and physical repair, the rebuilding out of the devastation. But it's not just the infrastructure. There are huge numbers of Gazans with wartime injuries or life-threatening diseases, and thousands of them are waiting for medical treatment abroad because Gaza's healthcare system still lies in ruins. International aid agencies say that Israel is still restricting the supply of drugs and equipment into Gaza, leaving cancer and dialysis patients without the treatment they need. Gaza's Hamas-run health ministry says that 300 people have died waiting for medical evacuation and that 15,000 others are waiting for host country placements and security clearances. Our Middle East correspondent, Lucy Williamson, has been working with the BBC's team in Gaza to look into some of those stories.
1: Between the bombed-out buildings of Gaza's Shifa Hospital, a protest by patients too sick for Gaza's crumbling healthcare system to treat.

0: Nidal Al-Arir needs a corneal transplant for his son. Raida Nwaizi says her cancer has already led to the removal of her breasts, her uterus, her ovaries, her pelvic bone and shoulder bone.
1: My treatment is painkillers, she cries. But what can painkillers do for a cancer patient? All the protesters have been approved for medical evacuation abroad, the last line of treatment for Gaza's doctors. But matching a patient's needs with host country criteria is often very difficult. And once matched, patients need to pass security checks from the host country, from transit countries, and from Israel. Many have been waiting months to leave.
0: 14-year-old Muath al-Dini, walking on crutches next to his mother, is waiting for two separate treatments abroad. One for his leg, amputated during the war after an airstrike on the family home. The other for the spinal cancer he's had since he was a baby. His mother, Samir, still fighting for her son's survival, even after the war.
2: Until now, we are still waiting. There are no medicines and no doctors who understand my son's condition. I appeal to the whole world to look at him. His childhood is gone.
0: Gaza's Hamas-run Ministry of Health says more than 15,000 people are waiting to leave for treatment abroad.
3: The fact that medical evacuation list is thousands high, it's in the thousands, is a sign that people in Gaza don't have access to what they should have, and which Israel, as the occupying power under international humanitarian law, has an obligation to allow them access to.
0: Pat Griffiths, spokesman for the International Committee of the Red Cross in Jerusalem, says Israel is still restricting the delivery of some medical supplies 8 months after the ceasefire in Gaza.
3: It runs the full range from gauze, dressing, painkillers, all the way up to advanced medical equipment like CT scans, x-rays. People who need regular kidney dialysis treatment, where you have circumstances where hospitals are now rationing that treatment. It's the same for people living with cancer.
0: Asked about the reports of shortages, Israel said it had approved every request for medicine submitted by international aid organizations, and that 17,000 tons of medical aid had entered Gaza since the ceasefire, including wheelchairs, cancer medications, and x-ray and dialysis machines. When Amina Abu El-Kas was referred for medical evacuation, her son Saba said it felt like the beginning of a new life.
4: We knew that at any moment God might take her, and we also knew that at any moment a miracle might happen, that we might get a call saying, get your bags ready and prepare to travel through the crossing.
0: Amina's aggressive necrotizing infection had already spread to her skull. Each day, the family waited for news that her placement and security clearance had come through.
4: We waited a long time, but no response came. My mother died several weeks ago, and 2 weeks after her death,
0: rising infection had already spread to her skull. Each day, the family waited for news that her placement and security clearance had come through.
4: We waited a long time, but no response came. My mother died several weeks ago, and 2 weeks after her death, I got a call from the hospital informing me that her paperwork was ready.
0: Amina is one of at least 300 people to have died while waiting for evacuation, according to Gaza's health ministry. People say at least she's at peace, Saba told us. That sums up everything, he said, because a patient in Gaza is different from any patient elsewhere in the world.
5: Our Middle East correspondent Lucy Williamson reporting. If I can make an airy generalisation, I think it's true to say that most of us rather like anniversaries. It's a time to take stock, to ponder, maybe to celebrate, but also to look ahead. So given that it will be in 2 days, on the 4th of July, the 250th anniversary of the USA's Declaration of Independence from the British, it's a time to ask, what does America mean? In other words, how do we describe the idea of America? Why do we even talk about it as an idea? In fact, is that part of America's genius or just its inflated sense of itself? Time to introduce our next guest. He's Ben Rhodes, the former Deputy National Security

0: security advisor and speechwriter for Barack Obama. He's just published a book about 15, for him, foundational speeches across the US's 250-year history. It's called All We Say, The Battle for American Identity. So given the title, has that battle now been won?
1: I don't think it has. I think the core jumping off point for the book for me was a feeling that, you know, if you look at the last decade, Barack Obama and Donald Trump both represent in their own ways two stories that have been doing this battle from the beginning. And to shorthand it, one is a more exclusionary form of American nationalism. This is a white Christian nation, the inheritor of a certain sense of supremacy, versus a kind of progressive nationalism that America is dedicated to the principle that all are created equal, and American history is kind of a struggle to close the gap between reality and that aspiration. And that's obviously the tradition of the abolition movement and the suffrage movement. Now, I do think that part of the reason politics is so intense right now in the United States is that Donald Trump is trying to declare the battle over. So in his mind, and I end with his second inaugural speech, he's essentially saying, hey, the competition's over, I won. But I think if you look at American history, as I have in this book, nothing is ever finished. This is not a permanent creation. It's always temporary.
0: And I wonder, actually, whether it could also be the case, and in a sense that there's a third possibility, that those two things have always been true and will remain true.
1: I agree. I think you put it well. You know, I start with Benjamin Franklin at the Constitutional Convention, and he gives a speech defending the Constitution without even talking about anything in the United States Constitution. The entire speech, which is the closing argument for the Constitutional Convention, is a defense of compromise and the idea that America was founded because people rejected dogma. They rejected the idea that any one system, any one religion had all the answers, and by definition are therefore setting up a system where people can agree to disagree. Now, they agreed to disagree about important things like, at that time, slavery and who has the full access to citizenship. But I acknowledge, as someone who, you know, emerges more out of the progressive tradition, it's actually for the best that different identities coexist, that one side never completely wins the argument about what America is and who's an American and who gets to decide that question.
0: Although I guess, you know, there would be people listening to this who would think, well, there are some ideas, for example, slavery, with which one shouldn't compromise. So I hear what you say about compromise, but it's that comes freighted with problems.
1: It does. And so I do think that even though you need coexistence, America works at its best when the trajectory is in the pursuit of the idea of equality and the extension of rights to more people. And one thing that's happened in America in recent years is there's been this movement on the right to say, no. Essentially, there was a fixed truth in the Constitution. This is called originalism. And if we can get in the heads of the founding fathers, whatever they were thinking at the time is how the system should run. And that's been justified for things like, you know, getting rid of the right for a woman to have an abortion in the United States. You know, I do think that when people seek to stop this evolution, they are kind of undoing the work that other Americans did to say, hey, we should not compromise when it comes to people's rights in this country.
0: Can I ask you about the format that you're using to sort of examine these ideas of American identity, the idea of America, which are these 15 speeches? They are in their own way, sometimes baleful, sometimes brilliant, great, great speeches. I just wonder whether it's a dying form, or whether we're sort of looking back on, I think you call it the purest form of persuasion, the political speech. But the idea that, you know, now people are really open to the idea that there is a sort of an hour-long, carefully constructed, brilliantly written piece of oratory. It feels almost quaint.
1: Yeah, I wrote this book aware of the times that we're in. And I think one of the things I really came to appreciate is how much technology and the way people consume information has shaped and changed the way people speak. At the beginning of this book, The Age of Benjamin Franklin, the only people who could hear a speech were sitting in the room. And so speeches were written to be reprinted in newspapers, and that favored

0: kind of carefully worded arguments. And over the course of the 19th century, in America, a speaker circuit emerged, and speakers became performers. And you got people like Frederick Douglass, who's in my book, or Anna Dickinson, a really dynamic woman who was a suffragette. Performance starts to matter. Can you rally up a crowd day after day? Radio comes along and plainspoken explanation matters, and you get Franklin Roosevelt's kind of conversational style, someone talking to you in your living room. And then television comes along and spectacle matters and charisma, and I have King and Kennedy and these speakers that could captivate an audience visually as well as with their words. Well, now we're in the age of the internet and social media. And what that's done is people very rarely listen to a whole argument or make a whole argument.
1: And their stridency repays. I mean, you encourage engagement.
0: That's exactly right. Most people don't, what they consume is a clip that an algorithm chooses for them to trigger them, to make them really sure of their views or really angry at their opponent. And Trump is kind of the perfect politician for this age because he can give an hour-long speech at a rally knowing most people won't watch that, but the internet will do the work for him. The next day, all of his supporters are energized and all of his opponents will be polarized. I do make the case, though, that even if we're not all sitting around listening to 45-minute speeches, a speech is the venue where you figure out your story that you're telling to people. It's how you make people believe you can get to a different future. Because I saw Barack Obama get better as a speaker because he could respond to what the audience was responding to and refine his arguments and figure out a better way to tell a story. And so I do think we need to kind of recapture a capacity to speak in the age of the internet and social media.
1: And that was Ben Rhodes, former Deputy National Security Advisor and speechwriter for Barack Obama, and author of his new book. It's pegged to the 250th anniversary of the US's Declaration of Independence. The book is called All We Say.
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3: My shoes had a most important feature, as they had been a witness with myself to the crimes of the occupation.
4: We knew what was happening over in South Africa. Morally, we just couldn't handle the South African goods. And I think because we wouldn't go away, the Irish government had to try and do something.
5: Because this pickup was coordinated by multiple organizations in the government, they were very cautious about transporting the pandas back to Taipei.
6: As we entered Johannesburg's airspace, the pilot announced, "We welcome Sarah Bartman back into her country of birth after 192 years."
2: Witness history at bbcworldservice.com/witnesshistory or wherever you get your BBC podcasts.
1: And a reminder of our top story this hour, a man trapped for more than a week in rubble after twin earthquakes in Venezuela has been pulled out alive. Hundreds of rescue workers from seven countries worked for more than 100 hours to save Hernan Gil. The LA fire chief, Manny Sampang, was among them, and he told us about the rescue.
7: This debris fell upon him and was being supported basically by the debris itself. So we had to very meticulously and methodically tunnel through the debris in order to keep the debris pile stable to prevent any further collapse. So it was by far the most technically challenging rescue that we have ever performed or assisted in performing.
1: One other headline from the BBC newsroom. Syrian state media say a bomb blast in a crowded cafe in central Damascus has killed at least six people. This is NewsHour, live from the BBC, and I'm Tim Franks. Now, to reach the top of any artistic field, you need talents, certainly, luck, probably, and then perhaps a competition can help as well. The Leeds International Piano Competition is one of the world's most highly regarded. It's taken place in the northern English city every 3 years since 1963. It attracts competitors and audiences from around the world. It holds first rounds in New York, Paris, Berlin, Vienna, Beijing and Seoul. And now it has a new artistic director and chair of the jury, the acclaimed pianist, composer and writer, Stephen Hough. Stephen Hough. enough in

0: the slow movement of a young Beethoven's Piano Concerto No. 2. But here's the thing about the new artistic director and jury chair of the Leeds International Competition. Stephen Huff has been quoted in the newspapers today as saying, "I never wanted to be on juries and I don't like competitions." So, when he came into the NewsHour studio earlier, there was only one place to begin. What does he think he's doing?
1: Too often competitions have been seen as sports events, figure skating, you know, you sort of can do this turn or that leap. And to me, what a competition should be is a platform to see who someone is. And we're giving them complete freedom of repertoire. They can play anything they like and they will have the stage for 60 minutes, which is like a small hour-long recital. And that's what we're going to listen to.
0: So the change is that there will be freedom in terms of what they choose to play. But just to be clear about this, you are still going to rank them?
1: We're keeping that. Although one should always say that there will be people in the earlier rounds of the competition who don't make the finals or don't win a prize, who end up having a bigger career than those who did. Audiences should always keep that in mind.
0: Yeah. I think I saw Andras Schiff, who's another great pianist, that he came third or something in 1975. I mean, it's astonishing.
1: Actually not astonishing in the sense that, the rankings are silly. It's very subjective, really. Which of your children do you prefer? Or, you know, what's
0: your
1: favourite?
0: Yes, but you're chair of the jury of a competition. So.
1: Well, we will choose a gold medalist. Mm. But all I can say about the gold medalist is that on that day with that jury, the way that person played, we felt this was what we wanted to hear again more than the others. And that's the key for me. It's who do I want to hear again? Not just once, but over 10, 20 years, who would I ask back to my series if I were running one? If I were a conductor, who would I invite to play five seasons in a row with my orchestra?
0: So how are you planning, other than this idea that they will have a freedom to choose what repertoire they want, how are you going to sort of liberate them? I mean, competitions are inherently stressful. Performing live is inherently stressful, but I imagine a slightly different type of stress. How are you going to try and liberate them in order to bring the best out of them?
1: Well, I think, first of all, you sort of said it in that I want this to be more like professional life. So in professional life, you don't play a bit of Haydn, a bit of Romantic, a bit of Modern, and an etude just to show you've got fingers. That's not what professional life is about. You invite someone to give a recital, and you want them to play what they love and what they play best. We were speaking before the microphones went on about Alfred Brendel. I mean, would you require him to play Rachmaninoff in order to prove he's an all-rounder? No.
0: Wouldn't have dared.
1: An all-Schubert recital by Alfred Brendel would be something quite wonderful, just as an all-Scriabin recital by Horowitz would be something quite wonderful. So I'm looking for the next Brendel, for the next Horowitz. I don't want an all-rounder who sort of plays everything very well. I want someone who changes my life.
0: Well, that is a tall order. I guess an oddity of classical music is that people are playing repertoire that is already seen as in some ways settled and great, and there is this tension between how far the performer is in the service of the music and how far the music is in the service of the performer. And I guess competitions sort of rather emphasise the latter because they're looking to sort of stand out.
1: Someone could choose to play nothing from the standard repertoire in the entire competition, including the concertos, I might add, and if they delight us and challenge us, then they have a chance of winning the first prize. So if you want to come along and play all Stockhausen, I mean, it might be a challenge for us, but I wouldn't say no. And I think that's the point, is that if you ask for a little bit of this, a little bit of that, you will fall into certain patterns. You know, if someone's going to play a Beethoven sonata, well, first of all, they need to play one of the shorter ones because you're not going to have room to play anything else. And so all of this comes into it. So what we've also freed up is that you can play single movements,
0: right,
1: which was a rule you couldn't in the last competition. But I don't see why that shouldn't be part of what happens, because that's how the composers themselves experience music. It was true of symphonies. Symphonies were very often played a movement, then a singer would come on and sing some arias of Rossini, and then you'd have another movement. So I think we need to get away from this sort of feeling that we have to hear everything. We have to hear it with all the repeats. You know, it has to be in a certain way. I think we're not making it easier for people by doing this, because we're giving them that freedom of choice, which puts the responsibility onto them. Constructing a good program is part of what having a professional career is all about. And very often I've had situations when someone has asked for me to play in their series because they've liked the program. It's happening right now. I'm playing a recital with a lot of short pieces, including Schoenberg and Stockhausen, and I end with Mary Poppins.
0: There is often a

0: lot of anguish about the place of classical music in the sort of contemporary artistic landscape, and a sense of just how far it's reaching new audiences or younger audiences or vibrant audiences, and indeed who the people involved in classical music are as well, about widening the pool of talent. Is that something that you are also conjuring with, or do you think that classical music will always have its place?
1: Well, you could say the same about Rembrandt, couldn't you, or Shakespeare. Of course, we always want to be looking at what's written today, but that doesn't mean throwing out what was written before. And I think one of the great glories for me about classical music is that it talks in centuries, not in sound bites and in weeks, in a world where things change so fast. And not just change, but that what was there before becomes literally useless. I think there's something wonderful to think that Beethoven, 200 years later, speaks to us where the hairs on the back of our neck rise up. And indeed, I was speaking to someone who was a very highly powered person in the AI world. He said, you know, what you're doing can't be replaced. What almost everyone else is doing can. And I thought, wow, isn't this interesting? After the Second World War, arts were the soft subjects, the ones, oh, you go into those if you can't do science and technology. Now it's turning around. And actually, in the end, I wonder if arts is all we're going to be left with. And Beethoven will be right there at the center of our lives again.
0: Stephen Huff, the new artistic director and jury chair of the Leeds International Piano Competition, a composer, a writer, and of course, a pianist. We'll leave you with the last few bars of that slow movement of Beethoven's Second.

0: ABC News, good morning. I'm William Howard Evans. A man who was trapped for a week in rubble after twin earthquakes in Venezuela has been pulled out alive. Hernan Alberto Gil Flores was buried under the ruins of the shopping centre where he worked as a security guard. Teams from seven countries worked around the clock after he was located. Among them was Ezequiel Gallardo, a firefighter from Chile, who says it took 3 days to pull him out.
1: It was really difficult for us. We have a building of 8 floors collapsed, and we have a person trapped in the second basement. So everything was really difficult, maybe one of the most difficult rescues we have made.
0: Ukraine's president has made an urgent appeal for help from allies after Russia launched one of its largest ever drone and missile attacks on Kyiv. Europe correspondent Elias Kluwer reports.
2: Russia hammered Ukraine's capital in an 11-hour drone and missile attack, killing at least 21 civilians and injuring dozens more in what Moscow called retaliation for Ukrainian strikes on Russian oil facilities. Although previous attacks have killed more people, this latest barrage deployed the largest number of weapons on the capital and hit locations over a wider area. Ukraine's President Volodymyr Zelensky visited the site of one strike where he renewed his appeal to Western allies to urgently strengthen Ukraine's air defences. He's hoping to put his case to allies in person, including US President Donald Trump, at next week's NATO summit in Ankara.
0: Anti-gambling advocates are hopeful a lengthy inquiry into the federal government's legislation to restrict gambling advertising will put more pressure on Labor to strengthen it. Labor's bill to limit gambling

0: Gambling ads on TV, radio and online will face further scrutiny during an eight-week Senate inquiry. While the Prime Minister insists the reform is a major step forward, the Greens, Coalition and Crossbench argue it doesn't go far enough. Anna Bardsley is the co-founder of Gambling Harm Lived Experience Experts and says the policy should go further.
1: Only a total ban on gambling advertising is the only way to ensure that children aren't exposed to it. The danger of advertising is that it's shows everybody, including even very young children, that gambling is a normal part of life. And it isn't, and it shouldn't be.
0: A prominent anti-abortion campaigner who's encouraged people to vote for One Nation may have breached tough new political funding laws. Here's National Regional Health reporter Lucy Barber.
2: Joanna Howe registered as a third party for South Australia's March election. Third parties are people or organisations intending to spend money influencing voters. By law, they must declare political spending above $5,000. Joanna Howe spent more than $200,000 on social media ads during the disclosure period, including $34,000 targeting South Australian voters, politicians and political issues, mainly abortion. But Ms Howe did not declare that spending to the Electoral Commission in what appears to be a breach of state laws. Ms Howe says she's received legal advice that she's in the clear.
0: Anticipation is building ahead of the wedding of pop superstar Taylor Swift, which is expected to take place at Madison Square Garden in New York over the next 2 days. North America correspondent Lauren Day reports from New York.
3: Taylor Swift has described her upcoming wedding to footballer Travis Kelce as your English teacher marrying a gym teacher. But really, this is America's royal wedding. Hundreds of police officers are on patrol and several roads are closed around Madison Square Garden ahead of the two-day event, which will kick off with a small rehearsal dinner of just 100 people in the next few hours. On Friday local time, 1,000 guests are expected for the main event at the Garden with possible stage performances, according to a police memo obtained by the New York Times. The event is private and taking place in the middle of the heat wave, but that's unlikely to keep the pop star's famously enthusiastic fans away.
0: In AFL, Brisbane have beaten Geelong by 22 points at Cardinia Park. The Lions led all the way, restricting the Cats to just one goal in the first quarter while they booted eight. It's Brisbane's fourth win in a row and 10th for the season. The final score, 19-19-123 to 14-17-101. Alex de Minaur has cruised through the second round of Wimbledon, defeating 38-year-old Frenchman Adrian Manarino in straight sets in a hot and sunny London. The Australian fifth seed saw off the potentially troublesome left-hander 6-3, 6-2, 6-2 in just under 2 hours. De Minaur heads into the third round, having not dropped a set in the tournament so far. ABC News.
4: Thank you very much, William. Sarah Morris with you here. We're coming to you from Gadigal Land.
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4: Good morning. It is Friday the 3rd of July. Great to be starting the day in your company. Making news this morning, there's been an extraordinary rescue in Venezuela. This is the moment a man was pulled alive from underneath the rubble. We'll have more on that for you across the morning. Also, we take you to Ukraine, where there has been an 11-hour barrage.
6: This was the most brazen, it was the most concentrated, the loudest, the most extreme. The attack went on for 11 hours.
4: 500 drones, 74 missiles fired by Russia, many of them getting through to the capital, Kyiv. Later today, we're going to be talking to someone who was right there as it was all unfolding. Also, lots of sport to talk about. Of course, the Demon through the next round of Wimbledon, but also we'll be talking Socceroos because the Aussies tomorrow, in probably less than 24 hours' time, aiming to make history as they try to get to the next stage of the World Cup. And we'll be talking to the former Socceroo captain, Paul Wade, in about 15 minutes from now. So do stick with us. But let's start this morning with the major extraordinary rescue in Venezuela. A man pulled from the rubble alive 8 days after those twin earthquakes hit the country. Hernan Alberto Gil Flores was working a night shift as a security guard at a shopping centre in the city of La Guaira when those quakes struck. The building collapsed, but the small cabin that he was working from in the basement held ground. The firefighting service that got to him say the rescue took 70 hours, but he was found in a good condition. Venezuela's Red Cross has called it a miracle.
7: Fortunately, once we received Mr. Hernan in the ambulance, he was stable, in stable conditions. His vital signs were stable, and during the whole ride, he was conscious, focused, and collaborating. And all of his vital signs, within normal.
8: Incredible.
7: Yes, this is a total miracle. The works of the rescuers kept his spirits up, feeding him water and helping him. That was completely decisive for him to be in these conditions. It was so gratifying to see that he is well. We never lose hope that someone else might come up alive.
4: And the rescuers, of course, are still there in the rubble with the hope that they can pull some more alive. But the death toll has now struck 2,200 people. More than 11,000 are injured. CNN's Issa Suarez has more from La Guaira on the ground where they are still working to locate and rescue people.
9: After so many days of loss and sadness, a moment of celebration here in Playa Grande in La Guaira when rescue workers from all over the world were able to rescue 44-year-old Hernan Gil. He was a security guard in the shopping centre just behind me. He was on level minus two. For days, they have been talking to him, keeping him alive. They've been passing him water. They've been giving him baby food, giving him medicine, communicating with him. I spoke to one rescue worker who had that task of keeping his spirits up. Have a listen.
7: He was a very cooperative victim. There were times when we had to keep talking to him continuously. At other moments, we had to stop talking in order to work, partially because of the noise we ourselves were making. Following medical guidance, we constantly provided hydration, including isotonic drinks and water, as well as all the food he needed to maintain the minimum conditions necessary to survive and endure the entire rescue operation.
9: Football, that's how they connected, and it was a miracle rescue. Something this country so desperately needs after so many deaths here. Rescue workers have been celebrating. They've been hugging. They've even been exchanging country patches because this was a huge global effort from teams all over the world. His wife, meanwhile, had been waiting every day here, waiting to hug him. We're told by the Red Cross he's making his way to Caracas. And besides a bruise in his eye and maybe a lesion on his arms, he's doing incredibly well.
4: What a wonderful story. That is CNN's Issa Suarez reporting from La Guaira in Venezuela. Now we take you to Ukraine. More than 20 people have been killed and at least 86 have been injured in the capital Kyiv after a wave of Russian air raids. Almost 500 drones and 74 missiles were fired by Russia. They targeted about 20 residential buildings, according to Ukraine's Air Force. Ukraine says it was able to shoot down 48 of the missiles and 476 of the drones. The damage, though, was recorded in 30 locations across Kyiv. There were also Russian attacks on other cities in central and eastern Ukraine. President Volodymyr Zelensky visited the site of this attack and spoke to reporters there.
10: Putin understands what is going on. He really understands that he can frighten people and he can kill civil population.
4: All right, let's get more with the BBC's Sarah Rainsford, who sent this report from Kyiv.
11: Just walking down the road towards the building that was hit last night, and there's ash blowing into my face in the wind, and I'm walking past blocks of flats with the windows blown out, lots of smashed glass on the floor here and by the side of the road. Okay, I've just walked around the corner now, and in front of me there's a nine-story building with the whole end of it completely blown off. There's a huge heap of concrete and brick that looks like it's just slid down the front of the building. A big digger scraping through that debris, clearing it away. Right up at the top of what's left of this building, I can see three emergency workers in blue overalls and red hard hats picking through the debris. We've been told that there are six people still missing. I don't know if there's any chance of finding them amongst all of this. There's a man there with some blood on his cheek. I'm just going to ask him.
8: Я вижу вас следы крови, да? И видели, как прилетел?
12: I was smoking when it happened, and I saw the two strikes. The first was behind the kindergarten, then here. I didn't even have time to duck. All the glass flew out, and my door collapsed on me. Then I came outside, they took me to medics, and they gave me stitches.
11: Russian officials like to claim that they're retaliating for Ukrainian long-range drone strikes on Russian territory. But the actual fact is that Russia has been doing this and causing this kind of damage and civilian deaths from the very beginning of its full-scale invasion more than 4 years ago.
4: You're listening there to the BBC's Sarah Rainsford reporting from Kyiv. We're going to be speaking to another journalist who is in Ukraine at the moment, and he's talking about how he's had a sore throat all day because the city has just been filled with smoke. But we're going to get his first-hand account of what it was like to be there when all those missiles and drones were raining down on the city. So stick with us. That'll happen in about an hour's time from now. Well, let's come back to Australia. The federal government's gambling reforms have come under heavy scrutiny. Critics are arguing they just don't go far enough. The Communications Minister, Annika Wells, introduced the legislation into Parliament yesterday. It includes a ban on gambling ads on broadcast television during live sport before 8:30 at night. However, an exception is made for live sporting events on streaming platforms, which will allow gambling advertising to be shown during scheduled or unscheduled breaks. The Liberal MP,

0: which will allow gambling advertising to be shown during scheduled or unscheduled breaks. The Liberal MP, Stephen Kennedy, was ejected during question time yesterday for heckling the Prime Minister over this proposal. He's been speaking to the ABC's 7:30 program and he said the carve-outs are unacceptable.
1: This is personal for me and personal for millions of Australians. I had an experience with a teacher in year 12. I would give him $50 or $100 here. He was a friend for 15 years. After school, he admitted he had a gambling problem. I watched that man lose his house, his car, his super, his friends, his relationships. He ended up in a housing commission, spiralling into addiction. Through him, I met members at Gamblers Anonymous. I attended with him and I saw people going to jail, normal mums and dads. And even I just came back from the World Cup with my 10-year-old son, where in South Carolina you can open carry an AK-47 and not see a gambling ad.
2: Yeah.
1: I got back. He went to school with 850 kids. They watched Australia versus Paraguay. 20 minutes before kickoff, Bet 365 comes on and walks you through all the gambling ads.
2: Now, the gambling lobby would say there are opt-out systems. Why isn't that enough to protect your son from a gambling ad? Because you can control what he sees with opt-out.
1: Currently, SBS has opt-out. 0.2% of the population is able to find it. Those surveys tell us 80% of Australians want to see less ads.
2: Let me just say this, that anguish that you describe in relation to your friend is known to many people in Australia. The government would say they've prepared legislation. It's been a long time coming. Australians need it and want it. Why are you holding it up by pushing this into further inquiry when there has been a great deal of time and energy spent on inquiries?
1: It's ironic the government's worried about time. It's been 3 years since the Murphy report. The Prime Minister promised to respond to it the Christmas before last, never did. Now suddenly they've got all these carve-outs from the gambling lobby and they want to rush it through. One of the carve-outs they have in this is even online during live sport, they say in any scheduled or unscheduled break, they can show gambling ads. Someone scores a try or kicks a goal, gambling ad. Half-time or quarter-time in the AFL, gambling ad. They've snuck this through and this piece of legislation will actually make it worse. And while there's gambling lobbyists walking in and out of these halls in Parliament House, who doesn't have lobbyists are people like my friend, that school teacher, those people at Gamblers Anonymous, or people like my son. And as an elected representative, and I think most of the elected representatives in this place, are here to protect those people.
2: So you think you've got bipartisan support amongst, including amongst Labor backbenchers, to do what you're doing, which is hold up the legislation and push it to further inquiry?
1: I know we do.
2: Mm. Now, you mentioned the Murphy inquiry 3 years ago, almost to the week, I think. She argued for a total ban. Can you support that? Can your party room support that?
1: Look, I believe in people's choice. And I think if you had an opt-in where people had to opt in to gambling advertising, they were served a choice. We've all tried to cancel a subscription in an opt-out and you can't find it, you're sending emails. That's why SBS has got 0.2%. I struggled to find it today. It took me an hour. I think give people choice. If people want to have gambling ads and they gamble and they punt, let them have them. But if people online don't, and I think we should be targeting online, the social media are some of the worst, Facebook, Instagram, they can actually use their algorithms to target gambling addicts, target young impressionable men or target young children. And that is where the number one ground zero place we need to stop the harm. More than broadcast, that should be ground zero.
2: At the same time, we've heard a lot of arguments over the last few years about the need to protect the revenue of free-to-air television. So does free-to-air television in Australia need gambling revenue still?
1: Free-to-air television has structural problems. They've had to adjust when we had the Winfield Cup and cigarette advertising. I don't hear anyone asking to bring that back to help free-to-air. I don't think we should put people's harm to people. Australia has the highest gambling losses in the world. Mm. We are number one in the world. Our government does the worst job in the world of protecting our citizens. I think if we focus on the online harm, that's where the young people are disproportionately, there will still be broadcast slots for free to air where they can sell those slots and advertise. And I think there's other things we can do with free to air that I look forward to working through with our party room and bringing a package to free to air that actually helps them.
2: So you can't get the Liberal Party room to support a total ban, the thing that Peter Murphy wanted. So what is the minimum for you? We're now pushing this into an inquiry. What is the minimum for the Liberal Party in approving this at the end of a Senate inquiry?
1: Look, that'll be up to the party. Mm. I won't.
2: What do you think?
1: Look, what I think is achievable, I think if you actually force these online social media giants who are targeting

0: vulnerable people. They're actively targeting vulnerable people who are prone to addiction. Instagram, Facebook, YouTube. I think if you targeted the streaming guys with an opt-in, I think the majority of Australians would say, I don't want to opt into gambling advertising. We'd give them that choice. The technology allows it.
1: That's the Liberal MP Simon Kennedy speaking to 7:30's Sarah Ferguson. This is ABC News Radio. Here are the headlines this morning. A man who was trapped for a week in rubble after those twin earthquakes in Venezuela has been pulled out alive. He was buried under the ruins of a shopping centre where he worked as a security guard. Russia has unleashed an 11-hour barrage of strikes on the Ukrainian capital Kyiv. More than 20 people have been killed and at least 86 are injured. In sport, Australian Alex de Minaur has cruised through the second round of Wimbledon in straight sets in a hot and sunny London. He heads into the third round, having not dropped a set in the tournament so far. And anticipation is building ahead of the wedding of pop star superstar Taylor Swift, which is expected to take place at Madison Square Garden in New York over the next 2 days. Eastern Standard Time right now, it is 20 minutes past 6. If you're in the centre, it is 10 minutes to 6. And in WA, it is 20 minutes past 4. Now, a prominent anti-abortion campaigner appears to have breached tough new political funding laws. An ABC investigation has found that Joanna Howe may have failed to disclose tens of thousands of dollars in political spending during South Australia's election back in March. She says she's received legal advice that she's in the clear. Ms. Howe won national attention last month when her pro-life agenda gained the backing of One Nation's Barnaby Joyce. Here's our national regional health reporter, Lucy Barber, with the details.
2: It's 2 days before the South Australian election and anti-abortion campaigner Joanna Howe is at ALP candidate Nat Cook's pre-poll booth in Adelaide.
3: So, Nat, you were passionately...
4: I will call the police now.
3: No, I just want to ask you a question. I'm not...
4: You're harassing me.
3: No, I just want to...
2: With her 15-year-old daughter in tow, filming her every move, Ms. Howe is trying to interview Ms. Cook about her stance on abortion. Nat Cook does not want to be interviewed, but Joanna Howe makes sure her daughter keeps filming.
5: Can I have some assistance out here, please?
3: There were two bills...
5: For the police,
2: Eventually, the police are called and Ms. Howe is moved on. Later that day, she turns her video into a political attack ad and posts it to Facebook and Instagram, urging voters to put One Nation first and Labor and the Greens last. Those social media posts have been viewed more than 800,000 times. Nat Cook wants them investigated as a potential breach of election campaign financing.
6: This is 100% a political attack job.
2: Joanna Howe paid to boost dozens of ads across her social media platforms during the South Australian election after registering as a third party. A third party is not a politician or a political party. It's anyone who intends to spend a certain amount of money trying to influence votes. The requirement to register is part of new South Australian laws designed to improve transparency in campaign funding. Anthony Wheely heads up the Centre for Public Integrity.
7: Third parties can exercise a very dominant influence on an election outcome, and we need to know the details of what they're expending. Otherwise, the whole idea of curbing the undue influence of money in politics is thwarted.
2: If a third party spends more than $5,000, it must declare that spending to the Electoral Commission. Joanna Howe spent more than $200,000 on Meta ads during the election's official disclosure period. That included $34,000 on ads directly targeting South Australian MPs, voters and political issues, mainly abortion. But when Ms. Howe filed her disclosure, she declared she'd spent $0. She's told the ABC she received legal advice that she's complied with the law, but Anthony Wheely isn't so sure.
7: It seems that there is a significant discrepancy here, and I think it warrants investigation.
2: Nat Cook says this style of campaigning has become harmful.
6: My own social media was the subject of hundreds and hundreds of comments, really nasty, awful personal attacks. facts about me, my family, my deceased son.
2: The ABC asked Ms Howe if she received donations she did not declare. In a phone interview, she said...
8: But Lucy, it's none of your business. It's so crazy because you guys call us the cookers, but I really think based on these questions, you're down that like dark web of...
2: So you're not willing to answer
8: Reddit.
2: That question?
8: You're down the dark web of Reddit conspiracy theories. That's where you are. Now, Lucy, we collect donations every day of the damn week.
2: The Electoral Commission told...

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1: 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And the podcast today is asking the question, is America turning against Israel? For decades, of course, the US has been one of Israel's staunchest allies. But there is a shift underway in America. Donald Trump and his deputy, J.D. Vance, have both publicly criticised the Israeli leader, Benjamin Netanyahu. And polling's also showing that Americans have increasingly negative views of his government. So today, Guy Ziv, who's an Associate Director of Israel Studies at American University, is going to be on the podcast talking about what is driving that backlash. So that is one to listen out for today. Well, in somewhat related news, talks with the US are on pause. Those are peace talks as Iran prepares to bury its former supreme leader. The Ayatollah was killed in February during the first day of airstrikes by the US and Israel. Preparations are now underway for the multi-day funeral to begin. It'll be Friday local time. Events are also planned in Iraq, which has a number of major Shiite religious sites. Authorities in Tehran are calling on all Iranians to try and attend. And CNN's Jeremy Diamond has the latest on this one for us.
3: Well, after several days of negotiations in the Qatari capital, we now see a break, it appears, in these negotiations between the United States and Iran in order to allow for what are going to be very grand funeral processions for the late supreme leader, Ayatollah Ali Khamenei. It is indeed rare in Islamic tradition for a funeral to have to be delayed by so long. And it speaks, of course, to the extraordinary circumstances that were taking place in Iran, wartime Iran. And also, of course, the kind of position of Ayatollah Ali Khamenei and the reverence that his followers have held for him, of course, for so long, and the role he has played in the wider Middle East. We saw that Qatar said that there was, quote, positive progress over the course of these negotiations the last few days. It's still unclear exactly what was discussed in Doha. Iranian officials said that they were focused on unfreezing Iranian assets. U.S. officials appear to have been focused on securing free passage for commercial ships through the Strait of Hormuz. And of course, we know that the ongoing negotiations and discussions about the continued conflict in Lebanon also factored into those discussions. But now the attention, at least inside of Iran, is very much shifting to this funeral procession, which is going to take place over the course of several days in Iran next week. The Iranian president, Masoud Pezeshkian, calling on Iranians to turn out in, quote, large numbers to portray a united front inside of Iran to the world. There are going to be some 100 countries represented at this funeral, according to Iran's foreign ministry, with senior officials from China, Iran, India, and Pakistan expected to attend. One big question mark here is whether or not the current supreme leader, Mujtaba Khamenei, the son of the late supreme leader who's going to be buried next week, whether or not he will attend. And of course, that question still looms because of the fact that we still have yet to see him in public since his father was killed and he was injured, and ultimately since he ascended to become Iran's third supreme leader. Now, another question is whether or not there could be any strikes during this funeral procession. Certainly seems very unlikely from the U.S.'s point of view, also relatively unlikely from Israel's point of view. But a senior Iranian military official is warning both the United States and Israel against carrying out any military action against Iran during this funeral, vowing a, quote, regret-inducing response should any strikes take place.
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1: Thank you for being with us here this morning on News Radio. Sarah Morris with you. Now, you might have heard Taylor Swift's getting married this weekend. Preparations reportedly underway in New York for this wedding. It's being dubbed America's Royal Wedding. Now, the details, look, they're being very closely guarded, but the New York Times has obtained a police memo saying it is going to take place at Madison Square Garden over the next 2 days. Hundreds of police are already on patrol. Several streets around Midtown Manhattan have been closed for this event. It's actually due to begin in a few hours. There's going to be a small rehearsal dinner of just 100 people. Then the main event expected to take place on Friday night local time with 1,000 guests. 1,000 guests at a wedding. Now, there's a pretty punishing heat wave going on in New York at the moment, but the event is likely to attract crowds as well. Lots of uniquely enthusiastic fans of Taylor Swift, known as Swifties, going along. We're going to be talking at least to a Swiftie. It's actually a professor, an engineering professor who is a Taylor Swift fan. So he's actually started a course that he teaches about her at a Connecticut university. We're going to be chatting to him. He's across all the details coming up, but also the cultural phenomenon that is this wedding. So stick with us. We'll be doing that after the news when we bring it to you shortly here on News Radio. Just before the news, let me read you the weather details for our capital cities today. Brisbane today, partly cloudy, top of 27. Sydney, sunny with a maximum of 19. If you're in Canberra, showers and a top of 10 degrees. Showers and a maximum of 15 in Melbourne. Hobart, showers and a top of 13. Adelaide, showers and a maximum of 15. Perth, cloudy, a top of 19 for you. And mostly sunny in Darwin, top of 32.
6: ABC News, good morning. I'm William Howard Evans. Rescuers in Venezuela have successfully pulled out a man alive after he was trapped 9 metres below rubble for more than a week following twin earthquakes. John O'Wakely has more.
7: 44-year-old Hernan Alberto Gil Flores was lifted to an ambulance above ground to the applause of rescuers before being taken to hospital. He spent more than 8 days underneath the collapsed shopping centre in La Guerra that he once worked at as a security guard, being fed water through a tube as rescuers laboured for around 100 hours to get him out. His survival was described as a miracle by his doctor, but it marks a sharp contrast to the body bags and stacked caskets throughout La Guerra. The aftermath of the quakes last week has left medics worried that the fallout could pave the way for a widening medical crisis of untreated injuries and infectious diseases.
6: Venezuelan authorities say almost 2,300 people are confirmed to have died from the quakes, though tens of thousands remain missing. Ukrainian President Volodymyr Zelensky is imploring the US to provide assistance after at least 20 people died in a Russian drone and missile attack. Visiting one of the sites targeted by the attack in the capital, he said representatives from Kyiv and Washington have held talks in the past 2 days but didn't provide details. He's pleaded with Washington to grant permission for Ukraine to manufacture its own Patriot missile air defense systems. Mr. Zelensky says he wants the US to work faster to provide assistance.
8: But what the most important, and of course we're asking President Trump, his team, yes, Russia. That's only one thing. And we don't need, you know, too much words. You see what does it mean when the packages come to Ukraine slowly.
6: Independent MP Allegra Spender says the Prime Minister isn't taking the issue of gambling harm as seriously as everyday Australians. Labor's legislation to restrict gambling ads on television, radio and online has been sent to an 8-week Senate inquiry for further scrutiny after being introduced to Parliament yesterday. Anthony Albanese has insisted the reforms will have a positive impact, but Ms. Spender says he's out of touch with community sentiment.
9: The Prime Minister seems to not see this as significant an issue as the country does. And I think this, you know, he's in this instance, he's really out of touch with, I think, what community sentiment is.
6: The Royal Commission on Anti-Semitism and Social Cohesion will today hear evidence from a senior Commonwealth public servant on online safety policy. Sarah Vandenbroek, who heads up the Department of Infrastructure's Digital Platforms, Safety and Classifications Division, will appear as a witness. The inquiry has been examining whether social media platforms should face tougher regulation to prevent the spread of anti-Semitism and other harmful content. Australia's eSafety Commissioner, Julie Inman-Grant, yesterday told the Commission her office faces major constraints in getting content removed.
10: We have an adult cyber abuse scheme that wasn't created for this purpose, so it isn't fit for purpose. And I think there are other things we could do to put the responsibility back on the platforms. Why should we be happy with them monetizing and amplifying this?
6: The sale of nitrous oxide, also known as NANCS, will be heavily restricted under changes introduced by the New South Wales government. Harry Buttonshaw reports.
11: Nitrous oxide is usually used in the hospitality and medical industries, but can also be used as a recreational drug. Known as NANGs, laughing gas, bulbs or whippets, the gas is inhaled for a short high. Users typically source it from retailers like tobacconists or online from companies offering round-the-clock delivery services. More than a dozen deaths around the country have been linked to the gas in recent years. Now the New South Wales government is looking to put the onus on retailers. From November 5, it will be illegal to sell cylinders or tanks containing more than 10 grams of nitrous oxide and to sell bulbs to under 18s.
6: In sport, the Newcastle Knights have made a winning start to the 2026 NRLW season with an 18-4 win over the Cronulla Sharks. The Knights led 4-0 at halftime, but the Sharks levelled things with the first try of the second half before the visitors ran away with the game 3-1. Sydney Taylor starred for the Knights with 16 runs for 183 metres and 4 tackle breaks. Plus, Maya Joint is out of the women's Wimbledon tennis singles. The Australian star, who beat Serena Williams in her first round, was knocked out by Alexandra Iala in 3 sets. ABC News.
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1: Good morning. It is Friday the 3rd of July. Sarah Morris with you, that weekend nearly upon us. Thanks for being with us here on News Radio. Making news this morning, there's been an extraordinary rescue in Venezuela. A man pulled alive from the rubble 8 days after those earthquakes hit. We'll bring you the details. Also, we'll take you to the US, where Taylor Swift's getting married this weekend.
12: I think for all of us who grew up with Taylor and just like love her music, it feels like our big sister getting married.
1: And we've got lots of sport to cover off. The Socceroos and the Demon also through to the next round of Wimbledon. We will have all those details very shortly in about 15 minutes for you, maybe even less, maybe even 10 minutes. But before we get to that, let's chat finance for a moment. James Gruber, the equity market strategist at ComSec, is with us. James, good morning.
13: Good morning, Sarah.
1: Okay, Wall Street, mixed bag overnight, even though high-profile tech stocks tumbled again.
13: Yeah, that's true. The Nasdaq actually fell 0.8%, while the S&P was flat, and the Dow rose for a fourth straight week, and it was up by 1.1%. So a real differential in performance. And as you said, the tech stocks and semiconductor stocks were the big story. They tumbled. The Philadelphia Semiconductor Index fell more than 5% as chipmakers sold off again, and it's been a bit of a pattern this week. And there are a few theories about why these semiconductors are all of a sudden selling off. Well, first of all, that they had a huge run-up and perhaps were due for a pullback. Second, their valuations aren't that cheap anymore. And there was also news yesterday that Meta is building a cloud business to sell excess AI capacity. But you also have this market move or switch out of tech stocks into Dow Jones Index-related stocks. Now, the Dow has more non-tech blue chips, and it's actually risen quite a bit lately versus the other indexes. So it's quite a switch from investors from those tech stocks to other stocks within the US.
1: What does that mean for our share market here in Australia today?
13: Well, we're actually set for a positive open, according to index futures, up 0.5%. It's probably helped by commodities, which were mostly higher overnight, and that was from a weaker US dollar. And the weaker US dollar came about because there was a softer than expected jobs report out of the US overnight. On that jobs report, the Labor Department said non-farm payrolls increased by 57,000 jobs last month, well below the 110,000 8,000 estimate of economists. And what that means is now that interest rate hike expectations have dimmed for the September meeting of the Federal Reserve in the US. So that has meant that commodities were a little bit higher. Gold rose by more than 1%. Copper was relatively flat, but aluminium rose and oil edged up too. So that should help some of the miners and resource companies in Australia today.
1: Okay, and the Aussie dollar, how's it looking?
13: Well, it was last tracking up. As I said, the US dollar slid against most major currencies, including the Aussie dollar. The Aussie dollar is currently trading at 69.20 US cents.
1: Okay, up a little bit on this time yesterday. Will you, you have a wonderful day, James, and a good weekend.
13: Same to you, Sarah.
1: Thank you. James Gruber there, the equity market strategist at CommSec. Okay, now late afternoon yesterday, you might have seen that parliamentary inquiry into fraud in the National Disability Insurance Scheme handed down 12 recommendations, and it called for significant changes to improve the integrity of the NDIS. Let's bring you up to speed on the ones you need to know. Our political reporter Claudia Long is here with more from Parliament House for us. Hello, Claudia.
14: Hello.
1: Okay, what are the standout recommendations here?
14: So the first one to know about is that there's a recommendation to stop providers who are banned in other parts of the care sector picking up work in the NDIS. So, for instance, that's somebody who's been banned from working in aged care, moving over to the disability sector, picking up work. And the idea behind that is obviously to stop really vulnerable people being put at risk. Now, there's also a call for mandatory penalties for those who are offering kickbacks or cash incentives to participants or their family members. And the committee heard that can actually take the form of collusion with those people, but also coercion as well, and that there are participants who are likely not even aware that they're involved in fraud, which is obviously extremely serious. There's also a recommendation for a formal system to manage conflicts of interest across the scheme as well, and also recommendation for an NDIS worker registration scheme. Now, if that sounds familiar, that's probably because this has been recommended since the 2024 Provider Task Force report, which called for a tiered system for providers to register, because obviously there's a whole range of providers across the National Disability Insurance Scheme who, I guess, do work that on a range of vulnerabilities, I suppose. So, for instance, you might have a physio, but you might also have somebody doing personal care, like helping you wash and go to the toilet. So there's a real range there.
1: Yeah, there sure is a real range there. All right, so with all of that in mind, these aren't the only recommendations being handed to the government on the NDIS. So when do we hear more from the inquiry?
14: Yes, that's right. So there's a separate inquiry, which is into the government's NDIS bill, which has their big changes because they're trying to rein in growth of the scheme quite significantly. Now, these changes have been quite controversial too. There's been a lot of pushback from the disability community who say that they're very unhappy and concerned about some of the government's proposals. So in a negotiation with the Greens to get some of their other legislation through in the last fortnight before the midwinter break, the government agreed to extend the Senate inquiry into that bill. Now, that's going to last until mid-August, so they're going to be hearing from more people. But also at the same time, I think a really notable thing about this is that the federal government have actually, you know, insisted really that they don't have any plans to make substantial changes to this legislation. So unless something incredibly dramatic happens in the next few months, even though this inquiry is extended, that bill doesn't really look like it will change very much. Now, the thing with that as well is that the government needs the Greens or the Coalition to get any of their legislation through the Senate at the moment. So you either need a combo of the Greens and some crossbenchers or the opposition on your side. At the moment, they don't have either of them backing this bill in its current form. So when Parliament resumes after the midwinter break, which is starting today, it'll go for about 6 weeks. They're going to have to try and get that through the Senate.
1: Okay, lots to keep an eye on there. Thank you for joining us this morning. We appreciate it, Claudia.
14: Thanks for having me.
1: Thank you. Bye. That's our political reporter, Claudia Long. She's at our Parliament House studios there in Canberra for us this morning. Now, the Catholic Church has just expelled two bishops and four priests who are members of a breakaway right-wing group in Switzerland. The decree comes just a day after the Society of St. Pius X consecrated four priests as new bishops, defying a plea from Pope Leo not to do so. Now, this Vatican decree also says that any clergy and lay believers who formally support the group will be excommunicated as well. The BBC's Aline Macbull has the story for us this morning. Just bear with me here. I'll just get it.
7: The Society of St. Pius X is thought to have around 600,000 worshippers worldwide. They've been at odds with the leaders of the Roman Catholic Church for more than 50 years since they refused to adopt progressive reforms, such as celebrating Mass in everyday language instead of Latin and supporting greater dialogue with other denominations and faiths.
15: Votos presentes electos e benedicere sanctificare.
16: That thou wouldst bless and sanctify and consecrate these elect here present.
7: It was widely expected

0: that an event in Switzerland to consecrate new bishops of the group would lead to the excommunication of those clergy. But the Vatican telling lay members who are followers that they're no longer part of the church unless they reject the group's teachings has been a surprise. The Vatican says it will welcome back people with sincere affection if they choose to return.
1: And that's the BBC's Aleem Makbul with that story for us this morning. Let's get your headlines. A man who was trapped for a week in rubble after those earthquakes in Venezuela has been pulled out alive. He was buried under the ruins of a shopping centre where he worked as a security guard, and even though the building had collapsed, the small cabin he was working from in the basement held its ground. Russia has unleashed an 11-hour barrage of strikes on the Ukrainian capital Kyiv. More than 20 people have been killed and at least 86 are injured. Back home, there are calls for National Cabinet to harmonise ambulance billing nationally as consumers get hit with bill shocks around the country. Ambulance trips in Queensland and Tasmania are free for residents, but other states have a maze of discounts and carve-outs. And anticipation is building ahead of the wedding of pop superstar Taylor Swift. It's expected to take place at Madison Square Garden in New York over the next 2 days. Yes, if I'm not wrong, the rehearsal dinner is actually about to take place in the next couple of hours. We're going to be speaking to a Taylor Swift fan who's also a university professor who has turned Taylor Swift into a course at a university in the US. So that is coming up here on ABC News Radio, Eastern Standard Time right now. It is 6:45 if you're in the centre, 6:15, and if you're in WA, it is 4:45. There is so much sport for us to cover this morning. Chris Mitchell is with us. Chris, I think you're watching at the moment the Football World Cup, but you could be watching tennis, you could be watching anything at the moment.
2: There's plenty on offer. I must say, anticipation though, talking about anticipation for Taylor Swift, there is more anticipation, I am sure, in this nation about the Socceroos game tomorrow morning against Egypt, which would be, if they won that, of course, would be the first time they'd won a knockout match. I really do think they've got a great chance as well. You know, they've only played Egypt once before. That was over 15 years ago. So there's really no way of telling who might win that
1: No,
2: game.
1: And we're ranked quite similarly, aren't we? 26 and 28, and they're just ahead of us.
2: Exactly. Yeah. And Mo Salah, the Egyptian striker, Liverpool fame, of course, is their main strike man, but there are doubts about his fitness. But no one knows. That's the beauty. No one knows. And that's the beauty of it, because these two teams really haven't come up against each other in anything like the cauldron that is the World Cup. Two teams playing right now, as you rightly suggest, Spain, Austria. Spain, one of the favourites, of course, to perhaps go all the way. And they're winning comfortably. This is one of the comfortable round of 32 games. Spain 2-0 up. And we've got, what, 5-6 minutes to go. And they look like getting a third at the moment. In fact, almost do get a third as we speak. So Spain leading, they'll go through. They'll face either Portugal or Croatia in the next round on the 6th of July. Closer to home, Sarah, Brisbane, a great win last night over Geelong at Cardinia Park by 22 points in the end. But as Corbin Middlemass starts, their win, the Lions' win, really came because of their fast start.
3: The Lions kicked the first 8 goals of the game to lead by as many as 43 points. The Cats turned it around, dominating the second term to get within 1 early in the third quarter. But Brisbane powered away again, kicking 8 of the next 11 goals to open up the game and ultimately win by 22. The victory makes it 4 in a row for Brisbane as they replace Geelong in the top 4. The Cats have now lost 4 of their last 5 games and could fall as low as 8th by the end of the weekend. Corbin Middlemass, ABC Sport, Geelong.
2: Well, after the game, Jasper Fletcher, the Lions player, spoke to ABC Sport.
4: We started off really well. Sort of slipped up a little bit in the second quarter, but then after half-time, I think we got back to our best and just keep kicking the ball forward and give us our forwards the best chance.
5: It was 8-0 in the first quarter. Then it felt like it was 8-0 to them in the second quarter. Then you guys went again in the third. Like, what changed between the first and second quarters?
4: Yeah, look, I mean, we started off really well. We knew they'd come off the bye, so our goal was to try and jump them at the start, and I think we did that obviously really well, kicking 8 goals, and then we sort of let off the gas in the second quarter, which hurt us, and as we know, Geelong are a very talented side with some great goal kickers as well. So at half-time, we sort of had a bit of a reality check, got together as a group and knew that we had to get the ball going our way, and we took territory tonight and gives our forwards the best chance. To be fair, our second quarter wasn't the greatest, so Faye's got us a bit of a pump up. But we, you know, at the end of the day, we wanted to be in front at halftime. We were. I know it was only by 7 points and we gave up a 40-point lead, but we're in a great position. We knew that we had to go again. And I was just speaking about the Rafa theme this week, that he was built on determination, and Fags brought in, Rafa's taking the first set, Roger's taking the second set. We need to go 3 and 4. So I think we got that done tonight.
2: I love that. The Brisbane Lions bringing up their inner tennis stars, sort of counting on Rafa Nadal to inspire them to that victory while Wimbledon goes on. Let's talk about Wimbledon, in fact, because Alex de Minaur is through to the third round in London. He beat the Frenchman Adrian Manarino in straight sets. It was a hot and sunny day in London. They were first up, and Alex de Minaur, after the first few games, which were fairly even, just cruised through this 6-3, 6-2, 6-2 in just under 2 hours. Maya Joint, though, the star of a couple of days ago, she is out. The Aussie star who beat Serena Williams in her first round, knocked out by Alexandra Iala in three sets. Joint actually won the first set 6-3. She looked really good. Looked like she'd continue her good form, but the Filipina player hit back to take the next two sets 6-2 and then 6-love. So Joint really running out of steam in the end. And the Newcastle Knights, they've made a winning start to the 2026 NRLW season, an 18-4 win for them over the Sharks. Andrew Moore was watching.
6: The scoreline ended up 18-4 in favour of Newcastle, but it was only the last 10 or 15 minutes where the game got away from the home team Sharks, who just could not hold the footy in the second half. Newcastle scored in the 10th minute to their winger Shanice Parker to lead 4-0, and that happened after Sharks star Anessa Biddle was sent to the sin bin. On the stroke of half-time, Newcastle halfback Georgia Roach was also sin-binned, and in that time, Cronulla scored its only try to Rhiannon Byers, but the Knights scored two late tries to win by 18 points to 4. Andrew Moore, ABC Sport, Sydney.
2: And let's go back to where we started. Spain versus Austria. Just moments to go in that game, and Spain are now 3-0 up. So Spain going through to the round of 16 in the United States at the World Cup, Sarah.
1: All right, thank you very much, and we'll be back with you in an hour. Chris Mitchell. Now, of course, it's nearly July 4 in the US, but it appears that the Independence Day weekend across America could soon be remembered as Taylor Swift's wedding anniversary. The pop star has overtaken tabloids and news outlets around the world. Information has started firming up of a wedding on the 4th of July at Madison Square Garden to her fiancé, Travis Kelce. Now, reporters and fans have been stationed outside the Manhattan Stadium all week, where trucks have been seen rolling in with castle-like props, pianos, purple carpets, even lobsters. All the signs clearly point to this weekend, and it's also pointing towards Madison Square Garden, but Taylor Swift knows exactly how to send fans on a wild goose chase. So is all of this wedding decor actually a wedding decoy? Well, joining me now is a fan and a teacher of the class Taylor Swift Cultural Mirrorball in the Women and Gender Studies program at Quinnipiac University in Connecticut. Name Professor Ari Perez. Professor, good morning.
7: Good morning, Sarah. How are you doing? Thank you so much for having me on.
1: My pleasure. And I can already hear the excitement in your voice here. I know you will have been trolling the internet trying to find out everything you can about this wedding. What do you know so far?
7: Well, you know, I'm afraid that I know about everybody the same thing that everybody else that's been on the internet knows, but I'm not even sure that I know that. As you were mentioning in your teaser, like, it does seem like all the signs are pointing, like, it just seems complete, and there's just this little nagging doubt in the back of my head of, is this a story that we're being fed? Like, it just seems a little too easy. I am guessing that there might be an ace up her sleeve, but who knows?
1: Okay, so you're thinking this could be a red herring. That's interesting, because there are streets that are closed around Madison Square Garden. All right. Signs are pointing to it being there. I mean, if it's not there, New Yorkers will be pretty annoyed, won't they, that their streets have been closed for no reason.
7: Yeah, I think so. And, you know, I think there will be some kind of event happening, and I would bet the event is related to the wedding. There is a nagging doubt. And, you know, this might be a story that some of your listeners know, but, you know, the Cullinan Diamond, the largest diamond ever found in South Africa, which is not part of the crown jewels of Great Britain, they arranged a decoy shipping escorted by, I believe, two destroyers and everything to get from South Africa to England. And then they just shipped it to regular posts. They spent a lot of money just really selling a red herring, Because the point was, as long as the diamond gets there safe, who cares? And I've been thinking of that story a lot over the last couple of weeks with all this wedding. Like, this seemed like a lot of trouble to go through and a lot of money to spend, but if she's getting what she wants, I just wouldn't be surprised. But it's just speculation.
1: I'm wondering why there'd need to be a decoy, though. Is it for her security? Is it that she just enjoys these sort of intrigues and games? What would it be about?
7: I think there's a little bit of everything. I think security issues and security concerns are a big point. That's actually one big strength, I think, in favor of Madison Square Garden being the venue. It's a very controlled venue. Mm. You can blind the windows. You can, like, really control the environment. I think she does enjoy game playing and being mysterious, but I also think that she has spoken about this publicly. Taylor Swift has, in her adult life, made a very strict separation between her public persona and what she is happy to share with the fans and tell us and have us know. And things that she just believes are beyond that veil and that we don't have a right to, which, you know, I agree with her. Everybody's entitled to their privacy. And so I think this is one of those opportunities where she hasn't really done a whole lot. She hasn't engaged with us because she really thinks that this is a very personal moment for her. And, you know, it sounds like 1,100 of her closest friends and Travis's closest friends. But I think that's part of it, that she just wants to send the message that this day is for her and her family and her friends, and that we as fans get a lot of her, but we don't get everything.
1: Yeah, Madison Square Garden, interesting place for a wedding. Let's say it is going ahead there. I mean, it normally has inside it a basketball court when the Knicks are playing there, but of course it also hosts many music concerts and big ones at that. I wouldn't call it an intimate venue and sort of a strange place to get married with obviously all that sort of stadium seating rising up from the floor. What, I guess, attraction would there be to Madison Square Garden, apart from the security, which you just mentioned there? Does Taylor have much of a connection to it, or does her fiancé? I mean, I know she's played there.
7: Yeah, you know, there is no strong connection. Once Taylor switched to doing arena-sized tours, she actually doesn't play Madison Square Garden. She plays in the big football stadium across the river in New Jersey, MetLife Stadium, where the World Cup final will happen. So I've seen her 4 or 5 times at MetLife. I've never seen her at Madison Square. The venue is just too small for her. I think if it ends up happening there, it will have been logistics that rule the day.
1: Yeah, okay.
7: The logistics of getting things and people there, it sits right on top of Penn Station, which is convenient, but, you know, it's one of the worst places in Manhattan. Like, I really don't like Penn Station. I'm upset they tore down the old one 70 years ago. So I see a lot of downsides of it. Like you say, it's not romantic. It sits on top of Penn Station. So if it does end up being the choice, I think it will have just been the ability to control an environment that is that size, which is very rare. There's only so few places you can do that.
1: And but I guess when you're the world's biggest pop star. I guess when you're the world's biggest pop star, you know, you've got to think about these things. And you mentioned there it isn't romantic, and it doesn't seem like it will be to me. But we keep hearing there's going to be a castle built, grass, carpets, canopies, lobsters. Do you think she's trying to make it intimate? And what do you imagine a Taylor Swift wedding would look like?
7: You know, this is one of those things where I don't even know what to believe anymore, because had you asked me 3 months ago, before we got all this information from Madison Square Garden, I would have bet a lot of my retirement account. It would have been 200 people maximum at, you know, a small location somewhere, in that she wouldn't even let people know until 5 weeks down the line when, you know, it had been passed already.
1: Yeah.
7: This is clearly going the maximalist way, you know, like really going all out. It's really more of a showgirl rather than like folklore in Taylor Swift album terms. And so I don't know. I cannot say I have any special insight into Taylor's psyche. I think based on her work and what she has written and said in interviews and kind of the stuff that she has shared with us fans and that I've done my work and my teaching about, if she ends up going with a large wedding, I think it will be all out. I don't think there's a middle ground. Like, I think the castles make perfect sense for a big wedding, because then it is going to be like a fairy tale wedding, like something out of a Disney movie, you know, something that puts the stagecraft of Eras Tour even on like a little bit to shame because of how big she goes. But that is not what I would have guessed 2 months ago.
1: Okay. And just finally, I keep hearing that Swifties, which is the nickname for the Taylor Swift fans, are going to be outside Madison Square Garden for the weekend, trying to catch a glimpse, I guess. Are you one of those Swifties who'll be stationed there?
7: I am not. I live about 2 hours away, so I could have. But I will say this is a topic that has divided Swiftie community. I think going back to what I was saying about the very clear line that Taylor has drawn between this is my public persona that I can share and that you can discuss, and on this side is stuff that is for me and the people that actually know, you know, what I call Taylor Allison Swift, not the performer, but the actual person underneath. I think a lot of people think that the wedding falls on that personal side, and that engaging too much with it or engaging with the paparazzi and kind of leaked information is really

0: betraying the couple's privacy. And I tend to agree with that. I don't judge people who do. Like, when you are at the level of fame that Taylor Swift is, you do lose a little bit of your privacy. But I think it's a topic that's a little bit divisory. I know people that are going. I hope they have a great time. I hope they respect everybody and that it is a celebration, kind of like what tailgating was at Eras Tour. You know, people who couldn't afford to get in the show were in the parking lot. It sounds like it was a lot of community and joy. And I think that is in the spirit of the celebration of a wedding and also of Taylor's work. So I hope that's what happens.
1: Best of luck
0: to the folks that are going.
1: Exactly. You're an upstanding citizen professor with that attitude. Thank you for being with us here on News Radio, and I hope you enjoy a weekend that sounds like it's going to be pretty big.
0: Thank you so much. Thanks. I hope you have a wonderful rest of the day.
1: We will. Thank you. That's Professor Ari Perez there. He is a Taylor Swift fan, but also the teacher of the class Taylor Swift Cultural Mirrorball in the Women and Gender Studies program at Quinnipiac University in Connecticut. Shortly, we are going to get you a news update. After that, we're heading to Venezuela. You might have heard the extraordinary news already this morning that another person's been pulled alive from underneath the rubble. We're going to be joined by one of those who is on the ground there in Venezuela carrying out these search and rescues. So many fascinating questions to ask as to how they actually do it. That's coming up here on ABC News Radio. In terms of weather today, some showers forecast for Melbourne, also Adelaide, Hobart and Canberra, but it should be mostly fine in all those other capital cities.

0: ABC News, good morning. I'm William Howard Evans. More than a week on from two devastating earthquakes that hit northern Venezuela, a man has been rescued alive from under 140 tons of rubble. John O'Wakely reports.
1: Following 100 hours of round-the-clock work, Hernan Alberto Gil Flores was brought to the surface, having been trapped in the basement of a shopping centre he worked at as a security guard. But thousands of others remain missing, with families and neighbours of victims having now spent days trying to dig them out with shovels, pickaxes and their hands. The quakes have also left thousands sleeping in crowded shelters or outside. The conditions have prompted medics and aid groups to warn of a potential medical crisis of untreated injuries and infectious diseases, hitting a medical system already on the brink.
0: Venezuelan authorities say almost 2,300 people have been killed and more than 11,000 injured in the quakes. Ukraine is urgently appealing to nearly 40 allies for Patriot interceptors following one of Russia's largest ever aerial assaults against Kyiv. Europe correspondent Elias Kluwer has more.
2: Ukraine's defence ministry has asked nearly 40 partner countries for Patriot interceptors because they're among the few that can intercept ballistic missiles. The appeal comes after Moscow pummeled Kyiv in an hours-long attack that killed at least 21 people and wounded dozens more. Authorities say 30 different sites are damaged. This attack comes at a significant moment in this war. It follows weeks of Ukrainian strikes in Russia and on occupied territory that have hit oil facilities, disrupted supply lines and caused fuel shortages. Ukrainian President Volodymyr Zelensky visited the site of one strike and said he hopes to ask allies in person at the NATO summit next week.
0: A Papua separatist group says it shot dead an American pilot in Indonesia's easternmost Yahukimo region. The group says the pilot had brought Indonesian troops into a conflict zone. Attacks by independence fighters in western Papua have grown more frequent and deadly as they've acquired better weapons. Rebel commander Equilas Kobak says government authorities need to come and retrieve the bodies.
1: Today my soldiers and I shot down and burned a plane and shot the pilot. This is all me and my troops. If you want to find us, find us. Do not comb through civilians. If you want to evacuate his body, then the president, the Yahukimo region, and the chief of parliament must come by themselves.
0: Preparations are reportedly underway in New York for the wedding of Taylor Swift and Travis Kelce, which is being dubbed America's Royal Wedding. North America correspondent Lauren Day reports from New York.
3: The details of the wedding between the pop superstar and her footballer fiancé have been a closely guarded secret, but the New York Times has obtained a police memo saying it will take place at Madison Square Garden over the next 2 days. Hundreds of police are on patrol and several streets around Midtown Manhattan are closed ahead of the event, which is expected to begin in a few hours with a small rehearsal dinner of just 100 people. The main event is expected to take place on Friday night local time with 1,000 guests. Despite a punishing heatwave,

0: the event is likely to attract crowds of the musician's uniquely enthusiastic fans, known as Swifties. Lauren Day, ABC News, New York.
1: UK Prime Minister Keir Starmer has given a formal apology for the British government's role in separating unmarried mothers from their babies. The practice lasted decades, affecting thousands of mothers and an estimated 185,000 babies before coming to an end in the 1970s. Sir Keir has issued an apology in Parliament for the lifelong trauma the policy inflicted.
2: It is a stain on our history. Mothers, many young, vulnerable and without support, were coerced, bullied or misled into feeling that they had no choice but to have their children taken away from them. What a thing to do.
1: The World Health Organization has declared the hantavirus outbreak over. The deadly disease, which was linked to a cruise ship in the Atlantic, infected 13 people and killed three. Hantavirus is spread through contact with rodents. Four Australian citizens, one permanent resident and one New Zealander were quarantined in Perth for 6 weeks for potential contact with the virus at a centre originally built for housing COVID-19 patients. Spanish police have rescued three wallabies during a raid of a cannabis farm 130 kilometres south of Madrid. As well as the Australian marsupials, they also found two deers and three calves. You're listening to ABC News. An Adelaide law professor who's become a high-profile anti-abortion campaigner is facing questions over a potential breach of political funding laws. Here's National Regional Health reporter Lucy Barber.
3: Joanna Howe registered as a third party for South Australia's March election. Third parties are people or organisations that spend money influencing voters. By law, they're required to declare political spending above $5,000. Ms Howe spent more than $200,000 on Facebook and Instagram ads during the disclosure period. That included $34,000 on ads targeting South Australian politicians, voters and political issues. But the ABC can reveal she didn't declare any spending at all to the Electoral Commission. Ms Howe says she's received legal advice that she's in the clear.
1: Retailers in New South Wales are facing thousands of dollars in fines and possible jail time if they don't abide by new laws around the sale of nitrous oxide, or NANGs. From the 5th of November, it will be illegal to sell cylinders or tanks containing more than 10 grams of the gas and to sell bulbs to anyone under 18. It's part of the state's efforts to crack down on the illegal use of NANGs. New South Wales Health Minister Ryan Park says retailers will be punished harshly if they don't abide by the new regulations.
4: We'll have penalties ranging from $2,200 up to $11,000 per corporation and per offence. So we're trying to do what we can to make it very clear that this type of product needs to be for sale in a restricted way.
1: Victorian Liberal Upper House MP Moira Deeming is launching action today against her party's state president in the Supreme Court. Andy Yu has more.
5: The fresh court action listed for this morning in the Victorian Supreme Court against Liberal state president Brian Loughnane comes amid major conflict within the Liberal Party since last week. Mrs Deeming accused fellow MP Matthew Guy of putting her in a headlock at a community event in May. Police dismissed the claim. Mr Guy has since demanded an apology, but Mrs Deeming has refused to give one. The issue has put her candidacy in the upcoming November state election in doubt, with the party's executive due to meet this evening to decide whether she'll remain on the ballot.
1: Now with sport, here's Chris Mitchell.
6: The Brisbane Lions AFL coach says they got a dream start at Cardinia Park, where they led from start to finish to beat Geelong by 22 points. The Lions booted 8 goals in the first term alone, with Kyle Lohman getting 5 for Brisbane in the end, the game finishing 19-19-123 to 14-17-101. Coach Chris Fagan saying he was pleased with how his side took their chances.
7: The dream thing is, I guess, is to get a good start when you're on the road. And we certainly did that. We turned up to play.
6: The Collingwood captain, Darcy Moore, has been ruled out for the remainder of the season. The defender sustained a hamstring injury at training on Tuesday, which requires surgery. Alex de Minaur has cruised through to the third round of Wimbledon, defeating the Frenchman Adrian Mannarino in straight sets. But James Duckworth is out. He was beaten by the Italian Flavio Cuboli. And Maya Joint is also out. The Australian star who beat Serena Williams in her first round was knocked out by Alexandra Ayala in 3 sets. Joint won the first set 6-3 before the Filipina player hit back to take the next 2 sets.

0: It's 6-2, 6-love.
1: The Socceroos and Egypt are holding their final training sessions ahead of their World Cup round of 32 knockout match in Dallas tomorrow. National Sport reporter David Mark is there.
2: Egyptian superstar Mohamed Salah trained with his team today despite suffering a hamstring strain in his side's last game. The former Liverpool player appeared without any strapping and appeared to move freely. Egypt's coach Hossam Hassan says he won't play Salah unless he's 100% fit. Salah is Egypt's key attacking weapon and will be a major headache for the Socceroos if he plays. David Mark, ABC Sport.
1: And to finance now, Wall Street stocks have ended mixed. While a softer-than-expected US jobs report eased worries that the Federal Reserve could hike interest rates soon, the Dow Jones Industrial Average rose 1.1%. The broad S&P 500 lost less than a tenth of 1%, while the tech-heavy Nasdaq gained 0.9%. The Australian share market is set to open higher later this morning. Oil is up. The global benchmark, Brent crude, is trading at $71.60 US a barrel. Gold is up at $4,113 US dollars an ounce. And the Australian dollar is higher. It's buying 69.2 US cents. 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
3: Good morning. It's Friday, the 3rd of July. Sarah Morris with you. I hope you're well. Coming up, a miracle in Venezuela as a man is pulled alive from the rubble. Hear his rescuers yell hallelujah in the moment. Hallelujah indeed. Also today we're going to take you to Kyiv, which has endured an 11-hour barrage of missiles and drones, killing more than 20 people.
5: This was the most brazen, it was the most concentrated, the loudest, the most extreme. The attack went on for 11 hours.
3: Of course, we'll also be talking Socceroos less than 24 hours now until they do take to the pitch. We'll be taking a look at how Aussies are going to be marking the moment tomorrow morning. So stick with us. Lots to come here on ABC News Radio. But we are going to start in Venezuela, where there's been this extraordinary rescue. Amongst the rubble, a man's been miraculously pulled alive from the basement of a collapsed shopping centre 8 days after the disaster occurred. Now, he was working a night shift at that shopping centre when the quakes hit. A small cabin, though, that he was working in underneath that car park there of that shopping centre held ground, and that shielded him from debris and created a vital pocket of air for him as well. Now, Chile's firefighting service says the rescue took 70 hours, but the man was found in good condition. The BBC's Yagita Lamaya is in La Guaira and explains the effort to retrieve this man.
6: This man was trapped in an underground parking lot of a shopping mall. The building above it, I'm actually looking at it right now. You can hear the noise of the traffic in the street. It's not fully damaged. It's not fully destroyed. But the path that was leading up to the basement parking lot, that was blocked. Rescuers told us that the man, you know, he was all right physically. He hadn't been crushed, but he was in this really cramped space. And the main challenge they had was that they had to dig a tunnel to him. But basically, while digging that, if any of the other walls had collapsed in, there was a danger that that would have crushed him, which is why it took them a really long time. There were rescue teams here from many different countries, from Chile, from El Salvador, from Venezuela, from the US, from Portugal. All of them working together. Yesterday, we saw rescuers actually bringing in wooden logs, and they were basically building props so that they could keep those walls up. And eventually, they worked overnight, and they were managed to drill that tunnel. And today, they rescued him. And it was a real moment of joy, amazing to watch, because, of course, you know, in the past week, there's just been so much despair, so much loss in this country. Rescue teams first made contact with him on Saturday. We, in fact, spoke to the Chilean firefighter who was among the first set of rescuers to speak to him. And basically, through a tube, they were able to give him water. They were able to give him, you know, some drinks to sort of make sure that he's hydrated. And they also said they were continuously speaking to him to keep his morale up, to keep his spirits up. So they were able to get some amount of food and nutrition to him in those days. Just before the rescue happened, in fact, his wife was here as well, and we were able to speak to her. They have two children. She said she was extremely excited at the idea, and she said she's been praying a lot, and what she's saying to other families here is that don't give up hope, don't give up faith. My husband's been found alive. Your loved one could come out too. She also told us about her children, age 10 and 8. And she said her older son was really happy, and he kept saying to her, "Mummy, I told you, keep the faith. My father's going to come out alive."
3: Oh, what a story that is this morning. That's the BBC's Yogita Lemire there.

0: Hasdell, who's in La Guayra and has been part of the team with Serve On, which is a UK-based charity which provides international search and rescue support. Matt, hello.
1: Hello. Hi there, how's it going?
0: Look, really well. We were just playing all the details there of this man who has been pulled miraculously alive from underneath that shopping centre. I know you haven't been working on that particular rescue, but when you hear stories like that, does that lift the spirits of you and the other rescuers who are still trying to dig people out?
1: Yeah, it's obviously absolutely fantastic news. And, you know, these things, we've been hearing reports of these things over the last few days. One of the things we kind of have as a general guideline in urban search and rescue, which is what we specialise in, is there's a golden period of 72 hours, which you might have heard before, after the earthquake happens. And that's normally when most people, and it is true that most people get rescued then. There are rare situations like the ones we've been seeing the last few days, which, you know, people are, if they've been able to get through a gap to give them water and food, they might be able to last a little bit longer. And there are some, yeah, like I say, absolute miracle situations where someone's been stuck for, what is it, coming on 7-8 days now?
0: Yeah.
1: And, you know, it gives us massive hope. And, you know, I'm sitting here at the moment in the middle of a football pitch where the floodlights have come down because of the earthquake, right opposite a building which we've seen on the CCTV, which just collapsed in seconds. And being a massive hub of activity, noisy all day round. And there are so many rescue teams here. So, it's obviously giving them massive hope, and people are still out there doing their absolute best.
0: Yeah, just the lift perhaps that people needed as well. I know it's been a really busy few days for you. Can you run us through what goes into these search and rescue efforts? I mean, what sort of technology, dogs, how you actually go about looking for someone under the rubble, and if you find someone, then what happens?
1: Yeah, absolutely. So, how we've been working, because we're basically being coordinated by the United Nations. So what we'll do, there's a log that comes through, we'll get a tasking, and that tasking will be based on either some intelligence from locals or kind of reports of someone being heard under the rubble. And then what will happen is we'll go straight there and rush through, and there's a kind of station next to where our football pitches, where there are loads of military people who are ready to give us a lift and send us straight in. And what will happen then, we'll go to the site and do a risk assessment and see kind of what we're trying to do basically is, first of all, see if there are signs of life, and then assess the safest and quickest way of getting in there if there is. So what we have as well, we're working with K9 Search and Rescue from Northern Ireland as well, who are one of our partner organisations. They've got a dog called Max, who is very, very highly trained to use live sensing to find signs of life. There are different types of search dogs. Some can detect dead bodies and some can detect live ones. And Max detects live ones. So often what we do, we'll go to a site and we'll send Max in with Ryan, who trains him. And, you know, he'll go in, give us a first take of whether he can hear anything. If he barks, it's a potential sign of life. Sorry, someone's just shouting at me.
0: That's okay.
1: I'm the only person I'll see who speaks Spanish, you see, so I've had to do all the translated. we'll go in, and if Max has barked, what we then tend to do, we use a piece of kit called a vibraphone, which, to kind of summarise, it hears, and you put a pair of headphones on and you can listen to really faint sounds. So what I was doing yesterday in one of the searches we were doing, working with UK ISAR, who are the UK Fire Service Urban Search and Rescue Department as well. We're working together with them on them, and we had reports of a live casualty. So the dogs had gone in, they have dogs as well. They'd been kind of a bit of a crossover with the same intelligence, that there was someone alive in there. So then I went down and basically just shouted to them in Spanish, sort of, if you can hear us, tap three times. And then I'll shout that, everyone goes absolutely silent. You might have seen the videos of people putting their hands up in the street and whistling and getting sort of the hundreds of people who are crowding around to be silent. And they'll all go quiet. And in theory, if there is someone in there, they will respond and tap three times. The person with the headphones on will be able to hear that and see a spike on their machine in front of them. And then if the situation is that, you know, there is someone, which there was for a long while yesterday, then they'll be looking, like I said, at the safest and quickest way of going in. So that often involves people going in and propping and shoring, making a tunnel, and a bit like kind of the old mine shafts that you'd see back in the day. That's that kind of thing, sort of making sure it's safe for a person to get through. They are still very, very tight spaces, but trying to get really deep in some of these buildings. I'm sure you've seen the pictures of some of the ones in La Guayra, which are, you know, huge sort of 12-story buildings which have just gone down in seconds, you know. So there's a lot of

0: a lot of rubble in there, very dangerous. So a lot of it's about determining whether it's worth sending someone in. And obviously, if you've got a really strong indication that there is someone alive, then the answer is usually yes. And like I say, that does lead to these miracle situations like we're seeing in the last couple of days. So so yeah, that's a bit of a, I guess, the way it kind of works. Other teams have different tools as well. There are some cameras on really long hoses, like people use, I guess, back in the UK to clear drains out and that type of stuff and do plumbing. And they use that to cut into the harder to find areas as well. So there are a lot of bits of kits, like drones and things as well, that we use as well. But yeah, that's just an example of one that we went to yesterday.
1: Yeah, I mean, it's extraordinary. And of course, all the whole way through you speaking about all that, I'm just thinking about all that rubble and how easily it could collapse again on either the person you've sent in there rescuing or the person you found in some sort of air pocket that's allowed them to live. Can you also get them maybe some food, some water, any medical equipment before you can get a person in there?
0: Yeah, that's the priority. So yeah. if you do find them, especially if someone's been in there for whatever, however many days we're coming on to now, that would be the priority, to get the medical team down there and give them what they need and make sure they're okay before we start, you know, using any power tools to get through to them. So, yeah, I guess the priority is to sustain them. And like I say, you're not going to be in the best condition if you've been under a building for 7 days. So that's it really is a rare situation to find people at this stage. So what's actually happening now, just to give you a bit of context as well, is a lot of rescue teams like ourselves are getting a lot less and less tasks because they're moving into what's called the recovery phase. So there's less of the search and rescue stuff because the chances of, unless they've got a really certain sign of life, they won't be going into that. And we're seeing a heavy machinery going past me that I'm just looking out to the road, a lot of heavy kind of diggers and drills. And that massive hotel building that's opposite us is being sort of attacked by about three different massive diggers and the rubble's being loaded up, which, yeah, it's certainly a necessary part of the operation. And obviously very, very tough for the families who potentially not found alive or not their loved ones. Yeah, they could still be in there whilst they're doing that as well. So, yeah, very, very difficult. And obviously tough for us as well, kind of being in the position where we're not going to be... Yeah, go ahead.
1: Yeah, I was just going to say, Matt, how are you? You know, this is long, hard work. You're working around the clock, but it's emotional and at times heartbreaking as well. How are you holding up?
0: You know what? It's tough. I'll be perfectly honest with you. I think, like I said, I speak Spanish as well. So I've been the person in our team who's been going around speaking to the locals, and a lot of our team have been having that contact as well. And especially in the stage that we're at in the search, so, you know, we had quite a bit of a logistical challenge getting here. So we only came on Monday. So I had two sort of really sort of aggressive days of searching, really high intensity. We only slept for a couple of hours on the second night, and we're doing stuff all through the night as well. You know, coming across the families, trying to ask them if they've seen or heard. And, you know, I just, like a couple that stood out to me from yesterday, where dad telling me that he could see his two children's bodies, but it's just absolutely tragic, to be perfectly honest. And there are so many stories like that across the city. You know, the death toll has been, the numbers flying around in different places, but, you know, I couldn't possibly say how many people are affected. It's really tragic circumstances. What I will say as well is that the people here are absolutely amazing. Every single Venezuelan person we've met has dropped everything to help us in any way they can. You know, we've got two chaps yesterday who were coming around, as Roberto and Jose, have been helping me translate, drive us around everywhere we need to be. Even the Venezuelan people we met at the airport in Stansted when we set off were just asking how much they could do to help, giving us phone numbers of people in the area. You know, they're really, really pulling together in what is just such an awful time for them.
1: Well, Matt, we take our hats off to you and to all the Venezuelans there who are living through this at the moment. Thank you for joining us here on News Radio. We appreciate it. And Godspeed over there. Good luck with everything.
0: Thanks very much. Take care.
1: Thank you. That's Matt Hasdell. He is one of those on the rescue teams working in Venezuela. He's working with Servon, a UK-based charity providing international search and rescue support in La Guayra. You're listening to ABC News Radio. Coming back home now, New South Wales is cracking down on the sale of nitrous oxide, saying an increase in recreational use is leading to serious harm. Now, the chemical compound is used legally in hospitality and medical industries, but it can also be used as a recreational drug, and it's often referred to as NANGs. Our reporter Julia Andre has more on this.
2: Nitrous oxide is traditionally used as anaesthetic in medical and dental settings, and it's also used in the hospitality industry to whip cream, but it's become

0: increasingly popular among young Australians as a cheap way to get high. Now, nitrous oxide in its different forms, there's bulbs, canisters and cylinders, can be quite easily purchased at places like convenience stores, some petrol stations, tobacconists, online retailers, and there's even some services offering same-day 24/7 delivery of the gas. Now, the impact that abuse of the gas can have on people is quite varied, from depression and psychosis to nerve damage, which can lead to physical disabilities. And there's also more than a dozen deaths since 2020 which are being investigated across Australia for the potential involvement of nitrous oxide in instances like drownings and car crashes. So with these changes, the New South Wales government is now banning the sale of cylinders and tanks which contain more than 10 grams of the gas, and it'll also be illegal to sell bulbs which traditionally use or contain about 7 to 8 grams of the gas to New South Wales residents under the age of 18. And Health Minister Ryan Park is urging retailers to cooperate in this crackdown to ensure the safety of residents.
1: That's our reporter Julia Andre. All right, get your jerseys and your scarves out. There's less than 24 hours until Australia's Socceroos aim to make history. They're out to win their first knockout match of a FIFA World Cup when they take on Egypt in Dallas at 4 a.m. Australian Eastern Standard Time tomorrow. The midfielder, Aydin Hrustić, has been speaking to the media. He believes Australia can go deep into the tournament.
2: I don't want to talk about others. I just know what I feel, and I think we can, and I believe that we can get far. But yeah, let's take it game by game and see how we approach this one, prepare for it well, and then, you know, get it done.
1: So if they do beat Egypt, then they'll face an enormous task in the shape of Lionel Messi's Argentina. That will be a big game. One man who no doubt will be watching tomorrow is the former Socceroo captain, Paul Wade, who is with me this morning. Hello, Paul.
3: Sarah, and a very good morning to you.
1: Isn't this exciting? I'm loving every bit of this. I'm looking at Egypt. They're ranked 26th. That's only two spots above Australia, who are 28th. Do you reckon we can do it?
3: You know what? FIFA have no idea how to rank teams. I'm sure they don't go to the games and see how their team's playing. I don't know. You know what? On paper, if you put Omar Mamouche and Mo Salah in there, I'll give you an example. Mo Salah was earning $700,000 a week at Liverpool. They've cut his contract because he's retired now. $700,000 a week.
1: Big money.
3: That's how valuable he is to Liverpool, and that's how much influence he can have on a game. Tell you what, if he plays, look out. We are going to be entertained. Well, the goalkeeper's going to be entertained. He's going to be very busy.
1: Mo Salah is the name we've all been talking about for a week now. Of course, he was under this injury cloud, left in that last pool game. There is some discussion that maybe he really has been fit to play all the time, but we've been thinking he might not be in there. Do you think they've been playing mind games with us?
3: I wouldn't put it past them. Anything to win nowadays is, and you can't blame them. I mean, if we had Irinkunda injured and we were playing New Zealand, we would say, oh, yeah, there's nothing wrong with him. Or if he wasn't injured, we go, oh, mate, he's torn it off the bone. It's whatever it takes to win, Sarah, honestly. But you know what? The great thing is Tony Popovich will have prepared for this for a long, long time. They've had 8 days to prepare for this. So they have been going through all sorts of scenarios.
1: I know they've also had Mile Jedinak in there trying to work out, the penalty shootout scenario. Do you think it helps having someone like him with his penalty record in and around the team helping them?
3: It does. But you know what? When you walk up, it's great doing penalties. We all practice them. You know, everyone's laughing when you miss at training. But you step up on game day in front of 80,000 people. Honestly, I've done it. Walk from the halfway line to the penalty spot with the ball in your hands. And that goalkeeper in your mind gets bigger and bigger and bigger. And a lot of people crumble. That's why they miss them, because they're thinking of that pressure of expectation. Mm. So I always had a process when I went up to take a penalty. I'd stand there, hold the ball until the goalkeeper got back on the line, because they're all trying to play mind games as well. Then I'd look in the corner I was going to kick it. I'd put the ball down. I'd stand up, look in the corner.

0: I was going to kick it, run up and kick it in that corner. You should see how many goalkeepers dive the other way.
1: It is all mind games, as you say. We're talking about mind games nonstop here. Just before I do let you go, everything you've seen of the Socceroos so far in this tournament, what do you think they need to do? Where do they need to step up if they are going to beat Egypt tomorrow?
0: Erin Kunda, Nestori Erin Kunda, has got to get that ball, Sarah. Mm. Honestly, there was all sorts of debate. Does he play in the middle up front or does he play out wide up front? Honestly, he is lightning fast. I don't know how close he'll get to Mo Salah as far as speed goes, but it'll be close. If he's got the ball in front of him running towards goal, he will definitely score a goal. There is, I'm guaranteeing you that. Put your house and car on it. But he is the key to us. Just give him the ball and he'll either create a chance that the keeper has to make a save off or he'll score. At the back, at the other end, Omar Mamouche and Mo Salah. Boys, look out. You are going to be in for a busy day. Harrington, Suter, Chikati, they won't come off without a bead of sweat on their brow.
1: And so they shouldn't. You want to leave absolutely everything there on that field. Just before you do go, Victoria yesterday declared its pubs can stay open all night, Friday night and Saturday morning, so everyone can watch and they can serve booze as well. Do you reckon the rest of the country needs to follow suit?
0: I do. I really do. I was against the taking the day off gig. Yeah. I thought that was totally unreasonable for small businesses. But you know what? There's nothing like being in a room with 100 people, and just when that ball hits the back of the net, Japan played Australia in the 2006 World Cup, and we were 1-0 down with 20 minutes to go, and we scored 3 goals. The atmosphere, the feeling of pride, it was amazing. And if people want to go to the pub to do that, to have a lemonade, that time in the morning, then all the better. Really.
1: Where will you be having your lemonade and watching the game?
0: At home, on my own, with my dog and a cup of tea. No, I'm going to find somewhere, Sarah. I'll find somewhere. I don't care where. I'm just going to ring up my mates. Hopefully, he'll answer the phone.
1: Yeah, look, I think we're all thinking we want to watch it with someone. It's so great to chat to you, Paul. I know you'll be a bit nervous in the morning, so will we. Thanks for being with us.
0: Good on you, Sarah. Thanks. Keep up the good work.
1: Thank you. Paul Wade there, the former Socceroo captain. And, of course, that game kicks off in Dallas around 4 a.m. Australian Eastern Standard Time tomorrow. That's your opportunity to get behind the Socceroos. Let's do a quick weather check and then we'll get you a news update. If you are in Brizzy, it's going to be partly cloudy today with a top temperature of 27 degrees. Right now it is 15. In Sydney, mostly sunny, maximum of 19. It's 14 as I speak. In Canberra, there'll be showers with a top of 10 and it is 7 degrees right now. In Melbourne, showers, maximum of 15, 10 degrees right now. Hobart, a shower or two for you developing today, a maximum of 13 degrees. It's only 6 at the moment. If you're in Adelaide, a shower or two, top of 15, it is 11 at the moment. In Perth, partly cloudy, top of 19, 13 now. And if you're in Darwin, mostly sunny with a top of 32 degrees, it is 24 already there in the top end. In Sydney right now, Eastern Standard Time, it is 7:30. If you are in the centre, it is 7 o'clock. And in WA, that clock's just striking 5:30. That means it is time for us to check the news headlines. And William Howard Evans is with us. Hello, William.
2: Good morning, Sarah. A man who was trapped for a week in rubble after twin earthquakes in Venezuela has been pulled out alive. Hernan Alberto Gil Flores was buried under the ruins of a shopping centre where he was a security guard. Teams from 7 countries worked around the clock after he was located. Ukrainian President Volodymyr Zelensky is imploring the US to provide more assistance after at least 20 people died in a Russian drone and missile attack. Visiting one of the sites targeted by the attack in the capital, he said representatives from Kyiv and Washington have held talks over the past 2 days but didn't provide details. He's pleaded with Washington to grant permission for Ukraine to manufacture its own Patriot missile air defense systems. Retailers in New South Wales are facing thousands of dollars in fines and possible jail time if they don't abide by new laws around the sale of nitrous oxide, or NANGs. From the 5th of November, it will be illegal to sell cylinders or tanks containing more than 10 grams of the gas and to sell bulbs to anyone under 18. It's part of the state's efforts to crack down on the illegal use of NANGs. The Royal Commission on Anti-Semitism and Social Cohesion will today hear evidence from a senior Commonwealth public servant on online safety policy. Sarah Vandenbroek, who heads up the Department of Infrastructure's Digital Platforms, Safety and Classifications, will appear as a witness. The inquiry has been examining whether social media platforms should face tougher regulation to prevent the spread of anti-Semitism and other harmful content. And it's America's royal wedding. Music superstar Taylor Swift and American football great Travis Kelce are reportedly set to marry at New York City's Madison Square Garden this weekend. Multiple US media outlets are now reporting Swift has arrived at the arena for tonight's rehearsal dinner before the big day tomorrow. But there are still skeptics who say this is all an elaborate decoy and Swift and Kelce will tie the knot somewhere else. Although I will say the number of skeptics appears to be lowering as more and more family members and friends touch down in New York, Sarah. And don't you worry, I'll keep a very close eye on this.
1: Thank you, William. Don't take your eyes off this, is what
2: absolutely
1: I'm going to say to you.
2: Absolutely not.
1: Thank you. William Howard Evans there with our news this morning. And look, just on that, we're actually about to speak to a reporter who is there keeping a very close eye on what's happening with Taylor Swift's wedding. Apparently she's on the ground. So more of that coming up here on News Radio in the next half hour or so.
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1: Sarah Morris with you. It is Friday the 3rd of July. Thanks for being with us. Coming up, we'll take you to Ukraine. Kyiv has endured an 11-hour barrage of missiles and drones. It's killed more than 20 people.
4: This went on and on, and when you thought it was over and the sun started to break, you'd have another explosion. The entire city was just full of smoke, almost every single neighbourhood.
1: We're also going to have more Soccer World Cup news for you with our sports reporter and Alex Demonor's through to the next round at Wimbledon too, so we'll cover off that. And
5: we wish her nothing but happiness, and to see her have her happy ending is just really beautiful.
1: Taylor Swift's fans, the Swifties, they're pretty excited about all this wedding news. As I said, we'll take you to New York in just a moment. But before we do get there, we do need to start in Ukraine. Russia has unleashed an 11-hour barrage of strikes on the capital, Kyiv. More than 20 people have been killed. At least 86 are injured. Almost 500 drones and 74 missiles were fired by the Russians. Moscow said its forces hit what they called military plants. But Ukraine's Air Force says about 20 residential buildings were targeted. And Kyiv's mayor said an ambulance station was one of the places hit as well. Now, there were also hits on other cities in central and eastern Ukraine. And we've spoken this morning to Kaylin Robinson, who's a journalist in Kyiv. And he started by telling us what it was like as the attack rained down on the city.
4: I mean, it was incredibly dramatic. I've been living here in the center of this city here, Kyiv, for over 2 years now. So I've witnessed dozens of attacks. But this was the most brazen. It was the most concentrated, the loudest, the most extreme. The attack went on for 11 hours, and I had lots of friends and colleagues that live here in the city who have never been to really a shelter before, who are pretty hardened, who for the first time actually went down to the metro. So the entire city was really shaken by this whole thing. And this went on and on. And when you thought it was over and the sun started to break, you'd have another explosion. And it was an unbelievable sunrise as well. The entire city was just full of smoke, almost every single neighborhood. And there's a hotel, probably a 5-minute walk from where I can see here in my apartment, that was burning for about 10 hours. This is a hotel very often used by journalists. You know, again, not a military target. That was hit by a jet-powered drone. I'm looking over here right now while I'm talking to you, and I can still see smoke rising from a neighborhood called Padil. And this is a very boutique neighborhood. It's comparable to Soho or Chelsea, you know, in London or New York. You know, there's no military targets. In areas like this, it's cafes and restaurants concentrated with civilians. There's a building, a residential building, that is partly collapsed. There are still people buried under the rubble while we're talking right now, still people being pulled out. And it's a really horrific scene. I've got friends who are there right now reporting, and they're saying, you know, every few minutes, the firefighters have to stop digging to listen to hear if anyone's shouting from underneath. It's this really horrible, somber moment where everything goes silent to listen for anyone, you know, calling for help. That this is happening still right now. And that's one apartment building of 20 that were hit. And, you know, Russians have already come out and started denying all of this and saying that it was all military strategy and military targets. And I'm sure there were one or two around the outskirts of Kyiv. But for what I could see from my apartment here, this was a concentrated attack specifically to terrorize people, specifically to try and make Ukrainians feel scared and to make them feel helpless. And it was really unbelievable to witness. It was, you know, terrible.
1: You say that you think it was about scaring Ukrainians. Did it work in that sense? I mean, how are people feeling now?
4: Today is the most shaken I've seen most of my friends, my Ukrainian friends in the city, because missiles landed in places they'd never landed before, you know, right in the middle, places people thought were relatively safe. So people are a lot more on edge this morning. And normally in Kyiv, after an attack, you know, people get up in the morning, they go to work, they clean up glass. This one is a little bit different. People do feel a lot more on edge and nervous for what's going to happen next time. But the purpose of this was to try and break their spirit. And that certainly hasn't happened at all. You know, people are worried, but people aren't broken. You know, people are actually more angry at Russia, right? This is what happens when you bomb a democracy. It doesn't make people cower. It makes people more resilient. So overall, it's not impacted the psyche of Ukrainians, but today it's definitely more on edge.
1: Often when these drones and missiles are coming in, Ukraine activates its air defences. Did you feel that it was overwhelmed by the number of missiles and drones, or it didn't work? What happened?
4: I would say it was. I mean, I can see everything that's intercepted, every kind of Patriot. I've got 360-degree view from where I'm living, and usually most things are shot down before they reach the city centre, but things were exploding very fast, sometimes within seconds between missiles. And that shows that the Russians decided to launch these things at an incredible frequency. And I think in some ways it did overwhelm the air defense systems here. I think they would, if it was fired into any city with air defense systems, if this was fired into Israel, I think it would have had the same effect, just because Russia has really, really tried to strain and test this system as much as possible, especially with this attack. So a lot of things still got through, which is really concerning.
1: I understand there was some intelligence that this was coming. And in fact, the president, Volodymyr Zelensky, was able to warn Ukrainians to prepare for it?
4: Yeah, so the Ukrainians knew that this was coming because Ukraine has been hitting Moscow, St. Petersburg. They've been causing fuel shortages in Crimea. And we know that Russia responds to this kind of stuff with just this total brutality. But it looks like Zelensky was in Ireland at a press conference yesterday, and he had to cut it short. He was supposed to be there for a lot longer, and he said, actually, I have to go right now. And he made a very rapid journey back here to Kyiv. I think he did it in about 8 hours. And that was because I think they had really realized through the satellite imagery that everything was coming tonight, but they didn't know exactly when it would be until the last minute. And that's kind of how it's always been here. People get more and more nervous, the quieter it becomes, the days that go by that are silent means you know something big is coming. But it looked like there was a short window yesterday where everyone said, right, the planes are taking off, they're about to launch, this is what's going to happen.
1: Do you think this aerial war, so to speak, is going to become a more permanent feature of the war? We don't often hear now about what's happening on the actual front lines of the war, and I guess because they're moving so slowly.
4: Yeah. Russia isn't making the progress on the battlefield that it wants to. You know, Putin 15 times has pushed back his deadline for wanting to seize Donbass. You know, every single few months he says he wants to take it and he hasn't got it. And in some areas of the front line, especially towards Zaporizhia, Russia's actually losing ground consistently for the last 2 months. So Putin is not happy with the progress on the front line. And so instead, he's decided to try and terrorize the civilians in cities like Zaporizhia, Kherson, Dnipro, Kharkiv, and here in Kyiv. And this is just what countries do when they're losing a war, is they, you know, countries like Russia, dictatorships and autocracies, is they choose violence like this and terrorism. You know, they say, if we can't win on the battlefield, then we can try and, you know, scare the civilian population, try and get the civilians to give up hope on their president, give up hope on winning, and hopefully they can be bombed into capitulation. You know, that is the strategy for this strike last night, because Putin isn't winning on the front line. And that doesn't work. Makes people here far more determined.
1: That's Caelan Robinson, a journalist who lives in Kyiv, and we were speaking to him this morning. Back home to Australia, and health advocates are calling for National Cabinet to tackle massive inconsistencies in ambulance billing across the country. They say the system is unnecessarily complex, with patients getting regular bill shocks and private health insurance not always picking up the tab. Alison Branley has the story this morning.
6: Lynn Conder was overseas when her husband Dave died at home unexpectedly in 2016. The macadamia farmer had died in his sleep from a suspected heart attack. A neighbour called an ambulance.
7: He was a very simple, kind, beautiful soul.
6: After the funeral, another shock awaited Lynn while dealing with his complex estate, a $600 bill for the ambulance.
7: Like, everyone just wanted their money, money, money. There was no compassion.
6: Their private health insurer, Bupa, initially refused the claim. Medico-legal expert Dr. Margaret Foe says the brutal reality is it was perfectly legal because of a long-standing legal precedent.
8: So the reason for that, put bluntly, is that a corpse is not a patient. So that was decided in a criminal case in 1989. Basically, what it means is when you die, your private health insurance dies with you.
6: Sometimes the coroner collects those who've died, but in regional areas, it can fall to ambulance services, with the bill paid for by the person's estate. Consumers Health Forum of Australia Chief Executive Elizabeth Devaney says they've heard of other cases like this as well.
9: Yeah, we have occasionally heard similar stories where somebody has died and then a bill arrives.
6: Public ambulance costs for emergencies vary widely across Australia. It's free for residents in states like Queensland and Tasmania, but not visitors. While other states have a maze of fee exemptions for people ranging from veterans to victims of crime. Some states have reciprocal arrangements with other states, while some have subscription schemes. It means private health insurance coverage also varies to avoid double dipping. Dr. Foe says there are also some policies that don't cover those only treated at the scene. Customers in states with free ambulance can also forget to add it to their policy when they move into state. Dr. Margaret Foe again.
8: It's a real gap, and we really need to do better to help patients understand what it is they're buying when they buy health insurance.
6: Health Minister Mark Butler declined to comment, his office saying it was a matter for the states. But the Consumers Health Forum's Elizabeth Devaney is calling for National Cabinet to harmonise public and private ambulance coverage.
9: It's unnecessarily complex. There's bill shock. So people call an ambulance because they're injured and then discover later on there's a very big bill. We also have people who don't call an ambulance because they're worried about the cost.
6: It took 6 months, but Lynn's insurer, Bupa, eventually paid the claim. Bupa says it's only required to pay such a claim when ambulance services deem a call out an emergency. A spokesperson says they recognise getting such a bill could be upsetting and they paid it out of goodwill. For Lynn, it's still an outrage after years of paying premiums.
7: This business of having to pick through fine print to look for something that you don't even know what you're looking for is ridiculous, and we know it's done on purpose.
1: Alison Branley with that story for us this morning. This is ABC News Radio. Here are the headlines. A man who was trapped for a week in rubble after the twin earthquakes in Venezuela has been pulled out alive. He was buried under the ruins of a shopping centre where he worked as a security guard. And even though the building collapsed, the small cabin that he was working from in the basement held ground. The World Health Organization has declared the hantavirus outbreak over. The deadly disease, which was linked to a cruise ship in the Atlantic, infected 13 people and killed three. A Papua separatist group says it has shot dead an American pilot in Indonesia's east. The group says the pilot had brought Indonesian troops into what it called a conflict zone. And there are calls for National Cabinet to harmonise ambulance billing nationally here in Australia as consumers get hit with bill shocks around the country. Eastern Standard Time right now, it's 13 minutes to 8. If you're in the centre, 17 minutes past 7. And in WA, 13 minutes to 6. Let's talk sport. There's plenty of it. Chris Mitchell, hello.
10: Yes, there is plenty of it. And I'm going to upset the apple cart here to talk about a different World Cup, Sarah.
1: Is it cricket and women?
10: Ah, well done.
1: Thank you.
10: Just a test. Early on a Friday.
1: I feel that was
10: a test. Is it Friday morning? I don't even know what morning it is. It is Friday morning.
1: Yes.
10: Yeah, Australia now know that they will face England in the final of the T20 World Cup. England dominating their semi-final against South Africa to win by 40 runs just a little under an hour ago. England made 169 off their 20 overs before restricting South Africa to just 129 runs. So both England and Australia, Australia of course beat West Indies in their semi earlier in the week, will now head into the final at Lord's on Sunday unbeaten in the tournament. But you have to say, it is Australia that has dominated recent matchups between the two. I think England's women last won a major T20 international against Australia in 2023. Correct me if I'm wrong, but I believe it is Australia that's dominated recently. So it could be a brilliant weekend for Australia. We could win the cricket. Alex de Minaur could continue his run at Wimbledon. And, of course, at the other World Cup, Australia could beat Egypt. We shall see. Spain are through to the last 16 at the World Cup. They beat Austria 3-0, so they will play the Portugal or Croatia in the next round. That match gets underway shortly. Meantime, we are focused on what may or may not happen tomorrow morning. Australia up against Egypt, Mo Salah's Egypt. Mo Salah has been the topic of much debate recently. Will he or won't he play? Is he or is he not fit? He has been training with Egypt. In fact, he was present during full training with Egypt. So perhaps, as you were saying with Paul Wade earlier, it was just all a ruse. Anyway, it's the Socceroos up against Egypt tomorrow morning. And as we were hearing on this programme, the former Socceroo captain Paul Wade says one man is key to Australia's chances.
0: Nestori Irinkunda has got to get that ball. Honestly, there was all sorts of debate. Does he play in the middle up front or does he play out wide up front? Honestly, he is lightning fast. I don't know how close he'll get to Mo Salah as far as speed goes, but it'll be close. If he's got the ball in front of him running towards goal, he will definitely score a goal, but he is the key to us. Just give him the ball.
10: I loved your chat, Sarah, with Paul Wade.
1: He's always good to chat to, isn't
10: he? Absolutely. But he says, if you can get the ball to Nestori Irinkunda, he will score. The problem is getting the ball to him.
1: Yes.
10: We don't doubt his ability, but has Australia got the creativity and the midfielders to provide the service? That's the question I think that needs to be answered.
1: Yeah, okay.
10: So,
1: all right.
10: But we'll see. We'll see. I mean, you know, Australia haven't... Well, they've scored two goals and Nestori got one of them and that was against Turkey. Otherwise, they were beaten by the United States and held to a goalless draw in their other group game. So they've performed well, they've defended well, but have they created enough chances? Time will tell. Talking of creating chances... Oh, my goodness me. The Lions last night at Cardinia Park. 8 goals in the first term. They beat Geelong by 22 points. The Cats did come back, but they were always too far behind. Kai Lohman got 5 goals for the Lions. The game ending 19-19-123 to 14-17-101. The Lions coach, Chris Fagan, says he was pleased with how his side took their chances.
11: When you play in a hostile environment against Geelong, the dream thing is, I guess, is to get a good start when you're on the road. And we certainly did that. We turned up to play. They'd pegged us back by half time, but still, sometimes the effort to have to do that helps you win the game in the end. Yeah, I was really rapt with the way that we started the game. I was pleased that when they came at us, we responded strongly in the third quarter and sort of held our own in the last. We're probably a little bit fortunate that we kicked really straight and they didn't. And they certainly had a lot more entries than we did. But I thought our efficiency going inside 50 was exceptionally good.
10: So there you go. Brisbane winning. That's 4 wins on the spin for them. Quickly to the tennis, Sarah, before I wrap up. Alex de Minaur through to the third round. He looked really good, actually, against Adrian Mannarino. But not such good news for Maya Joint. She is out. She beat Serena Williams, as we all know, in the first round, but she's been knocked out by Alexandra Iala in 3 sets. You know, she won the first set 6-3, and I was watching it thinking, here we go again. She's going to go all the way, getting really carried away. She looks so good. And then the Filipina player hit back to take the next 2 sets, 6-2 and then 6-love. So Joint really running out of gas in the end.
1: Yeah, absolutely. All right. Thank you, Chris. There's so much to talk about. We'll talk about plenty more in an hour's time with Chris Mitchell, who's on Sport Today. All right. I want to play you this for a moment.

0: Okay, well, is pop star Taylor Swift about to get her fairy tale wedding this weekend? Her marriage to Travis Kelce is being billed as the American Royal Wedding. The rumour is the couple are going to tie the knot at Madison Square Garden tomorrow, but some media is reporting, as we go to air right now, that Taylor Swift has arrived at the stadium right now for her rehearsal dinner. Let's find out what's going on. Jolynn Kent is a correspondent for CBS News and joins us from New York right now. Jolynn, hello.
1: Hi, how are you? Hello from Madison Square Garden.
0: How exciting. What is happening there? Have you seen Taylor Swift? Is she inside?
1: We have not seen Taylor Swift herself, but we have seen her silver SUV pull into Madison.

0: Madison Square Garden for what we are told by two law enforcement officials who are directly familiar with the security plans is a 100 person rehearsal dinner tonight, running from about 6 p.m. Eastern time to about 10 p.m. And the stage is really set. We have seen trucks for the last week pulling into MSG with all kinds of different set pieces, food, supplies for what we anticipate and expect to be a wedding celebration of some kind.
1: Okay, so she's reportedly inside. What about her fiance? Is he anywhere near this rehearsal dinner?
0: You know, Travis Kelce, star tight end of the Kansas City Chiefs, we have also not seen a peek of his face yet. But you know what? It is 5:54 right now, Eastern time. This dinner is expected to get underway before 6:30. So if the groom is not already inside, I'd be asking questions.
1: I would be too. I'd be very worried if I was Taylor Swift and he hadn't turned up at this point. The guest list's obviously going to be the who's who of American and world global celebrities, really. Do you think they get to go to the rehearsal, the warm-up dinner, or are they only going to be in tomorrow?
0: Well, it's going to be a really big list. You'll remember Taylor Swift told Graham Norton in the UK on his talk show that she wants to invite everyone she's ever talked to. So we're expecting tomorrow to be about 1,000 people running from 4 p.m. till about 2 a.m., a big party of some kind, including a cocktail hour or some kind of ceremony and a reception. But as for who's on the guest list tonight for the rehearsal dinner, it's really unclear. We do know, of course, close family members are expected to attend. We did see that Donna Kelce, the mother of the groom, arrived at JFK earlier today. And there's a lot of buzz around her close friends. You know, she's got her longtime dear friend. And if you're looking at prediction markets, Abigail is expected to be one of the bridesmaids. We expect to see Selena Gomez, perhaps her producer, longtime friend Jack Antonoff. He's expected to be there as well. So we'll have to wait and see if we get any peeks at celebs, but plenty of her friends are indeed in New York City.
1: Okay, so that's a good sign that it's happening in New York City, because there's all this kind of talk that while Madison Square Garden seems to be the venue, and I know streets have been shut and we've been seeing people taking all sorts of things into the venue over the week, that this all could be a bit of a ruse and a decoy and the wedding might not be there at all.
0: Yeah, you know what? Anything can happen with Taylor Swift. This is the biggest superstar on the planet, perhaps the most recognizable woman. And when you think about the resources that she has, she very well, you know, the Swifties out there with various theories say, you know, maybe she's already married. Maybe she's already said her vows. Maybe she's doing it somewhere else. And this is just the party. What we know is, according to law enforcement officials that are familiar with the security planning, there is a huge bash plan for tomorrow of some kind. And there is only one way to prepare for that, which is a lot of security. So we're going to see an uptick in NYPD officers today and tomorrow in preparation. Big questions on who foots the bill for that additional security. And the permit from the city allows for an individual to perhaps pay for that. So we'll be watching to see. But, you know, Taylor and Travis making big moves today. They donated $26 million to 20 different charities around the country in places where they have deep ties and roots. And so certainly their messaging is that this is a moment of joy, and it seems like they really do want to share it.
1: Yeah, okay. $26 million US dollars, about $40 million Australian dollars, just to give our listeners some perspective there. It's a lot of money. You mentioned that there is some chat that maybe these two are already married. I know the New York Post is reporting the pair have already married in private. Is that likely?
0: You know, anything is possible with Taylor Swift, and she is known to do things on her own terms. And despite being a very public personality, this major artist and you know, billionaire businesswoman, she does protect her peace. And so I don't think anything would be surprising to us at this point. But we do know this celebration is expected to be of a huge magnitude, just judging by the number of semi-trucks that have pulled up to Madison Square Garden in front of our own eyes, what they're unloading, the anticipation around it, the non-disclosure agreements that we've heard about. You know, this is a black tie affair. A strict no phones policy has been instituted, according to People magazine. So when you think about the whole of it, the vows may be exchanged somewhere else. Maybe they've already been married. We will find out. Taylor will share that if she wants to. But this celebration certainly is an eras tour level kind of vibe. Well, that's what we're feeling here in New York City.
1: There's a buzz, not just in New York.

0: City. I can tell you there's a buzz everywhere. Even we're talking about this quite extensively in Australia. Jolene, I really appreciate you bringing us up to date. Good luck there with the celebrity spotting and staying across it all. Thanks for being with us.
1: Thanks so much.
0: Pleasure.
1: Great to be with you.
0: Bye. Jolene Kent there, correspondent for CBS News, joining us from outside Madison Square Garden, where apparently pop star Taylor Swift is inside for her wedding rehearsal dinner, the wedding to happen tomorrow US time. Okay, very shortly we're going to get you a news update. Just before we do, let me check the weather for you. In Brisbane today, cloudy with a top of 27 degrees. Sydney, sunny and a maximum of 19. Canberra, showers and a top of 10 degrees. Melbourne, showers and a top of 15. Hobart, showers, maximum of 13 for you. Showers in Adelaide as well with a top of 15. Perth, partly cloudy and 19. Darwin, sunny and 32 degrees today.
2: ABC News, good morning. I'm William Howard Evans. Prime Minister Anthony Albanese says Labor's reforms around gambling ads go further than the Murphy Report, despite lacking support from other parties and backbenchers. The legislation that was introduced to Parliament yesterday to restrict gambling ads has become the subject of an 8-week Senate inquiry. Mr Albanese says the reforms will be debated throughout August and September, but hopes the legislation will pass by the end of the year.
3: This has been worked through in a comprehensive way. It was only introduced yesterday morning. There was never any consideration of it passing. Yesterday in a day, that's not what happens. And there'll be an inquiry, which is absolutely fine.
2: The New South Wales government is restricting the sale of nitrous oxide canisters amid concerns young people are inhaling the gas recreationally. Businesses will no longer be permitted to sell the canisters to under-18s and limits will be put in place. Health Minister Ryan Park says the bulbs, known as NANGs, can cause significant harm.
4: They are dangerous. They're not something that should be taken and consumed in the way that some young people are. And we're going to do our best to try and restrict use and educate young people more.
2: Rescue workers have celebrated the recovery of a man who spent more than a week under the rubble of a building flattened by the deadly earthquakes in Venezuela. John O'Wakely reports.
5: 44-year-old Hernan Alberto Gil Flores, a security guard who was working in a shopping mall in the coastal town of La Guaira, has been brought out alive after the structure collapsed on him 8 days ago. Rescue workers say he was trapped some 9 metres underground. It took 3 days to retrieve him and required emergency teams from around the world, including Mexico, Portugal, El Salvador, Spain and the US. The two earthquakes, which struck less than a minute apart, have damaged or destroyed around 59,000 buildings in the South American country. Many Venezuelans have expressed anger at the government for what they say has been a slow and insufficient response to the quakes.
2: Authorities say more than 2,300 people have been killed by the earthquakes, while more than 40,000 are unaccounted for. Israelis have marked 1,000 days since the deadly attacks of October 7 by Hamas, with many using the anniversary to demand an independent inquiry into the massacre. Middle East correspondent Matthew Doran reports.
6: 1,200 were killed in Israel and 250 taken hostage when Hamas fighters poured over the Gaza border and caught the Israeli military and security establishment by surprise in an attack which has forever changed the Middle East. Families and supporters of those killed and captured on October 7, 2023, have used the milestone to reflect and renew calls for the Netanyahu government to take accountability for the failures which led to the attack. To this point, the Prime Minister has rejected calls for an independent probe, with his supporters labelling it as politically motivated, instead suggesting a government-established and appointed inquiry with limited scope. Matthew Doran, ABC News, Jerusalem.
2: Some US media is reporting pop star Taylor Swift and NFL player Travis Kelce have already married at a private ceremony. The New York Post, page 6, says the couple exchanged vows in front of a tiny group of loved ones. Taylor Swift fans are gathering at Madison Square Garden in New York amid rumours she's getting married this weekend. Engineering professor and Swiftie Ari Perez teaches a course on Taylor Swift at Quinnipiac University in Connecticut. He says many fans believe the New York wedding could be a decoy.
7: I think there will be some kind of event happening, and I would bet the event is related to the wedding. There is a nagging doubt. Is this a story that we're being fed? Like, it just seems a little too easy. I am guessing that there might be an ace up her sleeve, but who knows?
2: To sport now, and the Newcastle Knights have made a winning start to the 2026 NRL

0: W season with an 18-4 win over the Cronulla Sharks. Andrew Moore reports.
1: The scoreline ended up 18-4 in favour of Newcastle, but it was only the last 10 or 15 minutes where the game got away from the home team Sharks, who just could not hold the footy in the second half. Newcastle scored in the 10th minute to their winger Shanice Parker to lead 4-0, and that happened after Shark star Anessa Biddle was sent to the sin bin. On the stroke of half time, Newcastle halfback Georgia Roach was also sin binned, and in that time, Cronulla scored its only try to Rhiannon Byers, but the Knights scored two late tries to win by 18 points to 4. Andrew Moore, ABC Sport, Sydney.
0: And Australia will face England in the final of cricket's T20 World Cup. England dominated their semi-final against South Africa to win by 40 runs. ABC News.
2: Thank you very much, William. Sarah Morris with you here this morning. It's Friday the 3rd of July.
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2: Good morning. I do hope you're well. That weekend is nearly upon us. We're going to take you to Venezuela, where there's been a miracle. A man's been pulled alive from the rubble. Hear his rescuers yell hallelujah in that moment. Hallelujah indeed. Also today we're off to Kyiv, which has endured an 11-hour barrage of missiles and drones, killing more than 20 people.
4: This was the most brazen, it was the most concentrated, the loudest, the most extreme. The attack went on for 11 hours.
2: Thank you for being with us. Fair bit of rain around this morning. Showers forecast if you're in Melbourne, Adelaide, Hobart and Canberra. Should be mostly fine, though, in the other capital cities. Now, before we get to those two stories I just mentioned, we are going to talk politics for a moment. Parliament has now risen for the winter break, but the final week's been another tough one for the coalition. There was more bad polls and even questions about Angus Taylor's leadership. So let's discuss all of this with the Insider's host and ABC's political lead, David Spears. David, good morning.
5: Very good morning, Sarah.
2: Okay, Angus Taylor. He'll be pretty keen, I imagine, to get out of Canberra.
5: Absolutely, and I think for a few reasons. The Forum of Parliament, I don't think, has been a particularly good one for him. Anthony Albanese is dominant there, and we saw that yesterday on the final day of this long budget session. Look, I think after the budget, there were opportunities for the opposition. They started to get a bit of traction, but couldn't really capitalise for too long. The government ends this budget session with the tax changes through, a bit of a recovery in the polls. So as you mentioned, it has meant questions for Angus Taylor over why the Liberals keep going down in the polls, how he's going to turn that around, whether anyone else would do a better job. I don't pick up in the party much of a mood to make a change anytime soon, certainly this year. It would just look utterly chaotic, but they do want to see him find a way to recover some ground, win back some support from both Labor and One Nation.
2: Is there anyone to pick up the mantle if they do push him out?
5: I think Andrew Hastie is the one that everybody's looking at.
2: Who's going to stay with the Liberals, he told us this week.
5: He is going to stay with the Liberals. He's going to fight on. He's going to recontest his seat. He's taking a far more aggressive approach towards One Nation. If they want war, you know, let's have war and all of that, you know, tough talk. And you're talking about the need for strength in taking on One Nation. So, yeah, everybody's looking to Andrew Hastie. But look, he says this as well, that the leadership was settled back in February. He's not agitating for a move, a change anytime soon. But, yeah, look, it's a really hard time for whoever's going to be leading the Liberal Party right now. So the next 5 weeks, Angus Taylor and the rest of the team will be out there outside Parliament, working their way around the country, talking about their policies that really haven't had much attention, whether it's, you know, ending indexation of tax brackets, their energy plans, their migration plans and so on, and hoping that that starts to deliver some results for them.
2: Well, let's talk about Labor and I guess what they are achieving or not achieving. These anti-gambling ad laws that are going through. Look, they're going through, I guess, but there's still a lot of heat on the government to do more.
5: Yes, and so this remains unresolved as we head into the winter recess. It'll come back after an 8-week inquiry in spring. Look, the changes, there's a lot of a fair bit to the package, but a lot of the contention is settled around the three gambling ads an hour being allowed on TV up to 8:30 p.m. and then a free-for-all after that. And the point being made is, kids don't tend to stop watching a footy match just because it's 8:30 p.m. and time for bed. So the Greens want much stronger rules on this. Quite a few Liberals as well. And so while the Liberals haven't set a formal party position on this, you're hearing individual Liberals really...

0: We talk about some terrible examples of how gambling addiction has caused such a tragedy in people's lives. So you're getting this confluence from both sides of politics, putting pressure on Labor to go further than they have. The other element is the opt-in, opt-out measure for streaming and online gambling ads. So, yeah, it seems like there'll be a bit more work required to get this through. Labor's been worried about undercutting the revenue that the TV networks rely on. Some of them are doing it tough right now. But, look, worth reminding people that this week we saw a record NRL broadcast deal worth more than $5 billion over 7 years. So not all of them are necessarily crying poor.
1: Yeah, OK. And just how would you wrap up Labor's session in Parliament?
0: Look, I think Labor took some risks, clearly. Big broken promise, Fire the Liar became the One Nation cut-through campaign line, and we'll see whether that liar tag comes back to haunt Albanese closer to the next election. But we did see a bit of recovery, as I say, for Labor at the end of this session in the polls, and that has given the Prime Minister a confidence boost. And I think the message from he and the Treasurer is that, yes, this was politically costly and a risk to do these sort of negative gearing capital gains tax changes, but that won't be the end of it. They want to keep reforming for the rest of this parliamentary term, not retreat from reform. They see tackling the status quo as the antidote to the rise in populism. And I think that's the message they're getting from their rank and file as well. There's the New South Wales Labor Conference this weekend, the Labor National Conference in a few weeks. The grassroots membership will be putting pressure on the federal team to keep going when it comes to reform. So I guess that's a bit of a watch this space. In terms of the impact of these changes, we're seeing a bit of a dip in the housing market. Government's not too worried about that right now. It's helping first buyers into the market. But if that continues to fall, if house prices really start to slide, well, that's going to rattle confidence and the government will be worried about that.
1: I just remembered I did have one more question for you today, David. Obviously, the Midwinter Ball was on this week.
0: Yes.
1: And there was that fellow who went in the auction to win a game of tennis.
0: Yes.
1: With the Prime Minister. And now he's going to invite Dave Hughes, the comedian, to come and play in that game. Obviously, we've seen a bit of Dave Hughes lately on social media, really criticising the government's moves, particularly around those budget changes. Do you think we're going to see Dave Hughes and the Prime Minister in all white on the tennis court?
0: Look, I don't know whether that will eventuate, but the Prime Minister was asked about the guy who won the auction bid and has been running billboards attacking the government's capital gains tax changes. And I got to say, Anthony Albanese return serve quite effectively in Parliament on that one. Basically saying, you know, good on him for, you know, a bit of money for charity. That's what the whole point of these charity auction items are. But at the end of the day, he's more worried not about the guy who can afford to spend thousands and thousands of dollars on billboards and charity tennis matches. Mm. He's more worried about people getting their first home in the market. So he turned it around quite effectively in the Parliament yesterday.
1: We might need to go in this break and brush up on his skills, because I hear that Dave Hughes is actually pretty handy on the tennis court. So, yeah.
0: Well, interesting.
1: Okay, thank you very much. Always great to chat to you, David
0: Thanks,
1: Spears.
0: Sarah. Cheers.
1: Thank
0: Bye-bye.
1: You. David Spears there, the Insider's host and ABC's political lead. Thank you for being with us this morning. It is Friday the 3rd of July. We do need to take you now to Venezuela. There's been an extraordinary rescue there. A man has been pulled from the rubble alive 8 days after the twin earthquakes hit the country. Now, he was working a night shift as a security guard at a shopping centre in the city of La Guaira when the quake struck. The building collapsed, but the small building that he was working from in the basement held its ground. Now, the rescue to get him took about 70 hours, but he was found in great condition, and Venezuela's Red Cross has called it a miracle. The thing is, though, more than 2,200 people have now been confirmed to have died in this disaster. More than 11,000 are injured. But crews from around the world are continuing to work to locate and rescue people. And CNN's Isa Suarez has more about these rescues. She's on the ground in La Guaira.
2: After so many days of loss and sadness, a moment of celebration here in Playa Grande in La Guaira, when rescue workers from all over the world were able to rescue 44-year-old Hernan Gil. He was a security guard in the shopping centre just behind me. He was on level minus two. For days, they have been talking to him, keeping him alive. They've been passing him water. They've been giving him baby food, giving him medicine, communicating with him. I spoke to one rescue worker who had that task of keeping his spirits up. Have a listen.
3: I'm very cooperative. He was a very cooperative victim. There were times when we had to keep talking to him continuously. At other moments, we had to stop talking in order to work, partially because of the noise we ourselves were making.

0: Following medical guidance, we constantly provided hydration, including isotonic drinks and water, as well as all the food he needed to maintain the minimum conditions necessary to survive and endure the entire rescue operation.
1: Football, that's how they connected. And it was a miracle rescue, something this country so desperately needs after so many deaths here. Rescue workers have been celebrating, they've been hugging, they've even been exchanging country patches because this was a huge global effort from teams

0: global effort from teams all over the world. His wife, meanwhile, had been waiting every day here, waiting to hug him. We're told by the Red Cross he's making his way to Caracas, and besides a bruise in his eye and maybe a lesion on his arms, he's doing incredibly well.
1: And that's CNN's Issa Suarez, who is on the ground in Guayra in Venezuela this morning. Let's get your headlines. Here they are. Just recapping that story, a man who was trapped in rubble for a week after the twin earthquakes in Venezuela has been pulled out alive. He'd been buried under the ruins of a shopping centre where he worked as a security guard. The World Health Organization has declared the Hunter virus outbreak over. The deadly disease was linked to a cruise ship in the Atlantic and infected 13 people and killed three more. There are calls at home for National Cabinet to harmonise ambulance billing nationally as consumers get hit with bill shocks around the country. In sport, the Australian Alex de Minaur has cruised through to the second round of Wimbledon in a straight sets victory. He heads into the third round, having not dropped a set in the tournament so far. And anticipation is building ahead of the wedding of pop superstar Taylor Swift. It's expected to take place at Madison Square Garden. Well, look, we are hearing there are multiple outlets now reporting that Taylor Swift has arrived at Madison Square Garden in New York for the rehearsal dinner of her wedding, the actual big show to be happening tomorrow US time. So we're keeping an eye on all of that for you, for those who are interested in what is being dubbed the American Royal Wedding. Eastern Standard Time right now, it is 8:15. If you're in the centre, 8:45. And if you're in WA, 6:15. Well, let's head back overseas now to Ukraine, because more than 20 people have been killed and at least 86 injured in Ukraine's capital, Kyiv, after a wave of Russian air raids. Almost 500 drones and 74 missiles were fired by Russia, targeting about 20 residential buildings. That's according to Ukraine's Air Force. The BBC's Sarah Rainsford has sent this report for us from Kyiv.
2: Just walking down the road towards the building that was hit last night, and there's ash blowing into my face in the wind, and I'm walking past blocks of flats with the windows blown out, lots of smashed glass on the floor here and by the side of the road. Okay, I've just walked around the corner now, and in front of me there's a nine-story building with the whole end of it completely blown off. There's a huge heap of concrete and brick that looks like it's just slid down the front of the building. The big digger scraping through that debris, clearing it away. Right up at the top of what's left of this building, I can see three emergency workers in blue overalls and red hard hats picking through the debris. We've been told that there are six people still missing. I don't know if there's any chance of finding them amongst all of this. There's a man there with some blood on his cheek. I'm just going to ask him.
3: I was smoking when it happened, and I saw the two strikes. The first was behind the kindergarten, then here. I didn't even have time to duck. All the glass flew out, and my door collapsed on me. Then I came outside, they took me to medics and they gave me stitches.
2: Russian officials like to claim that they're retaliating for Ukrainian long-range drone strikes on Russian territory. But the actual fact is that Russia has been doing this and causing this kind of damage and civilian deaths from the very beginning of its full-scale invasion more than 4 years ago.
1: That is Sarah Rainsford from the BBC reporting there from Kyiv. We've also been talking to a man who lives in Kyiv, and we'll bring you what he's had to say a little later this morning. Staying overseas, it's now been 1,000 days since Hamas's deadly attacks on Israel back on October 7th, 2023. Now, families and supporters of those who were killed on that day have marked the occasion by renewing their demands for accountability from the Netanyahu government. Our Middle East correspondent Matthew Doran has the latest on this.
4: Early in the morning on October 7th, 2023,

0: 2023, Hamas fighters poured over the border from Gaza and began their deadly attacks on Israel, shocking the nation. 1,200 people died in Israel on that day, and 250 were taken hostage. 1,000 days have now passed since that massacre, and groups of Israelis have paused to remember the deadly day, some taking to the streets to protest what they argue is government inaction on trying to get to the bottom of the failures leading to Hamas's attacks. Many have called for an independent commission of inquiry to be established to investigate what went wrong and to probe what happened in the weeks, months and years since, with continued criticism the Netanyahu government didn't do enough to bring hostages home sooner and prolonged a war for its own political purposes. To this point, the Prime Minister has refused, and his allies have argued such an inquiry would amount to a political witch hunt. Instead, they've proposed a government inquiry which it can control and would have a much more limited scope.
1: No one is actually taking any responsibility. We are heartbroken and terrified. And we came here to demand that someone, that the government, that anyone will take responsibility and say that they are sorry and that they are willing to change the reality so we will make everything good again and so we will be able to breathe again.
0: Israelis are due to head to an election by the end of October, the exact date still to be set, and it will be a vote on the legacy of Benjamin Netanyahu, Israel's longest-serving prime minister and a man who's long cultivated an image of himself as Mr. Security, but who's faced criticism for his handling of conflicts in Gaza, Lebanon, and more recently, Iran. One of his main rivals for the top job is former Israeli military chief Gadi Eisenkot, who has received considerable support in public polling to this point. He has pledged to establish an independent inquiry into October 7 if elected. His son was killed serving in the military in Gaza. While, of course, there is a demand for reckoning inside Israel, there are also demands for accountability for what has happened in the years since, echoing right around the world. More than 73,000 Palestinians have been killed in Gaza since this war began, more than 1,000 since the ceasefire was put into force back in October last year. And much of the strip has been reduced to ruin during the course of this conflict. The plans for the future and any sort of long-term peace in Gaza remain stalled.
2: And that's Matthew Doran there, our Middle East correspondent. Now, we have some really promising news this morning regarding motor neurone disease. Researchers at the University of Queensland say a new drug they're working on is showing promising signs of being able to combat the disease. The research was funded by the charity Fight MND and also a National Health and Medical Research Council grant. And our Will Murray has the details.
3: The drug is called R8Y, and what it does is it binds to a receptor in our bodies that has previously been extremely difficult to target and to study. And because of that, researchers have been unable to work out what role that receptor plays in the kinds of inflammations we see in conditions like MND and what existing drugs have on that receptor when trying to treat inflammation. Now, anti-inflammatory drugs are crucial in the treatment of all neurodegenerative diseases, not just MND, but also Parkinson's and Alzheimer's. And the researchers say that this wouldn't be a cure, but it would potentially help them better manage the disease. So what they hope to do is design new drugs which better target this specific receptor and also create new medications which cause fewer side effects and are safer for patients. This is a collaboration between the University of Queensland and a number of international partners, and it's still quite early days. They say they hope to have human trials in the next sort of 5 years or so. But there is another exciting element. This research has been possible thanks to funding from Fight MND, which is, of course, Neil Danaher's charity, who recently passed away. They've been able to raise millions of dollars towards MND treatments thanks to things like Big Freeze at the MCG between the Pies and the Ds. So an amazing, hopefully, future legacy for Neil Danaher, who, as I said, only recently passed away.
2: Will Murray with that report. Well, are you going to set your alarm or are you just going to stay up all night? I'm talking, of course, about the Socceroos' very early kickoff against Egypt tomorrow morning, 4 a.m. Australian Eastern Standard Time. I note that New South Wales and Victoria are going to let the pubs stay open all night and serve booze as well so the Australians can gather to watch this. But beyond the major live sites, which of course will be open as well, the World Cup has seen neighbourhood pubs and cafes transform into viewing parties and hosts of these games. Jeremy Story Carter has been taking the pulse in Melbourne ahead of the Socceroos' big game tomorrow morning.
4: It's before dawn on a chilly Melbourne morning, but it feels closer to a Saturday night club party. Out the back of a Brunswick cafe, Melbourne's Ghanaian community has turned out in force for a World Cup watch party. The coffee machine is working overtime, so too a small projector beaming the match onto a brick wall. Zara Garbra wouldn't be anywhere else.
5: The theme of today is just unity, coming together and celebrating and yeah, just being a part of something bigger than yourself, and I think that's really important.
4: The 29-year-old Melburnian is of Ghanaian Italian heritage. She says the World Cup has seen a special energy coursing through the city.
5: And I think you can really feel that when you come into spaces like this that celebrate your identity, that celebrate culture, that celebrate where you're from. I think now more than ever it's important because I think, yeah, we can feel, I guess, a sense of change in the world right now.
4: A few suburbs over, Melbourne's small Brazilian community gathered to watch their beloved Seleção.
6: Oh!
4: I think Brazil might have just scored. That's Elba Chiliatin, one of the organisers responsible for bringing together hundreds of people for a special World Cup viewing party. Children wearing the bright yellow of Brazil's national team watched on enthralled in the action, with the match folded in as part of their usual language classes. For Miss Chiliatin, who moved to Australia in 1988, the moment fused together two of her great loves.
7: I love the Brazilian, the fact that my Brazilian heritage, but I always like the connection to Australia. We are very proud to say we are Australian citizens. We were born in Brazil, but our home is Australia.
4: While major live sites like Federation Square attract the biggest crowds and media attention, Australians around the country have descended in their droves on community spaces, cafes and pubs to watch matches together with strangers. So what is it about the World Cup that sparks such passionate displays of public unity? It's a question Emeritus Professor from Western Sydney University, David Rowe, has long pondered.
8: At these great high holidays, as some called it, high holidays of sport, are also high holidays of the nation. This is one of the moments where you get perhaps a sense of this is what a nation feels like. It's not just an intellectual exercise, it's one that involves the heart, the body.
4: There might be a temptation to view such parties through the lens of recent debates around multiculturalism, but the sound of songs and laughter easily drown out any political noise. Back in Brunswick, Adjua Nkrumah had to duck back down the street to grab her drums. Even though the sun was only just rising, it was still time to party.
9: It's so beautiful to see how people come together. You see people in their flags on the street, but it doesn't feel intimidating or funny. It's just fun. It's joyous.
2: It has been a joyous couple of weeks, hasn't it? Hopefully it continues to be a joyous couple of weeks for Australian fans. That report there from Jeremy Story Carter. The game, the Socceroos playing at 4 a.m. Australian Eastern Standard Time tomorrow morning. 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
2: Or you can listen to it here on ABC News Radio. Today it's asking the question, is America turning against Israel? One to tune in for. Very shortly, we're going to get you a news update. After that, we're going to be talking about a new wealth index, which is out today, and it has found that Australia's rich are getting richer, but we're losing our middle class. Our middle class is losing some of its money. So we'll dig into that and what it could mean for the country. Before we get to the news, let's get a quick weather update for you. Brisbane today, partly cloudy with a top of 26.

0: degrees. It's 15 at the moment. Sydney, sunny with a top of 19 and it's 14 as I speak. Canberra, showers for you today. Top temperature of 10 degrees and right now it's 7. Melbourne, showers, top of 15 and it's 10 there. Hobart, showers and a top of 13. Adelaide, top of 15, showers for you as well. Perth, cloudy. Darwin, sunny today.
1: ABC News, good morning. I'm William Howard Evans. Prime Minister Anthony Albanese says it's outrageous the Greens and opposition have sent the government's proposed changes to its social media ban to an 8-week inquiry. The government is seeking to double the penalty for social media companies which fail to keep under 16s off their platforms. It will also increase the eSafety Commissioner's powers to obtain documents from the companies to aid her legal challenges against them. Mr. Albanese says the legislation is only 4 pages long and should not be delayed.
2: It is outrageous, the delay, because what the eSafety Commissioner has said very clearly is that will allow the platforms to go and just delete a whole lot of material. Whereas if it was passed yesterday, that would have been the date these demands could be made by the Commissioner, so then fines can be issued.
1: There are calls for National Cabinet to harmonise ambulance billing as consumers get hit with bill shocks across the country. Alison Brownlee reports.
3: Ambulance billing varies widely nationally, with Queensland and Tasmania making it free for residents and other states having a maze of discounts and carve-outs. Private health insurance coverage also varies between policies, and some don't cover those treated at the scene. Consumers Health Forum of Australia Chief Executive Elizabeth Devaney says too many patients are getting surprise bills.
4: Well, we'd love to see National Cabinet tackle this and agree to have some kind of uniformity across the country.
3: The federal government declined to comment.
1: The UN Security Council has held a meeting to discuss the ongoing war in Iran following attacks in Bahrain and on cargo ships crossing the Strait of Hormuz. It's urged Iran not to use merchant shipping as a tool of pressure. Tehran says the strikes were warnings for shipping companies to use approved routes only or were in retaliation for American attacks on its territory. Meanwhile, US President Donald Trump says Iran has agreed to just about everything Washington is asking for. The US ambassador to the United Nations, Mike Waltz, says the world is not with Iran.
5: Last week, Iran fired missiles and drones at civilian infrastructure in Bahrain and Kuwait. Why? Why? They also fired at commercial vessels transiting Omani territories.
1: A Papua rebel group says it has shot dead an American pilot. Indonesia correspondent Tim Swanston reports.
6: On Thursday evening, a spokesman for the West Papua Liberation Army said separatist fighters had shot dead an American pilot and set fire to an aircraft in Highland Papua, an Indonesian province that borders Papua New Guinea. The Kartens Peace Task Force, jointly run by Indonesia's police and military, said it was working to verify the condition of the pilot and 7 passengers. The West Papua Liberation Army alleged the pilot had violated an ultimatum the group had issued, banning flights from entering areas the separatist group considers operational zones. Spokesman Sebi Sambom called on Indonesian President Prabowo Subianto to open negotiations to resolve the decades-long fight for independence that's been taking place in Papua.
1: A cast member from Married at First Sight UK has been arrested on suspicion of rape after a BBC Panorama investigation into the hit reality TV show. Here's Europe correspondent Catherine Diss.
7: In May, BBC's Panorama programme revealed allegations of rape from 2 female cast members on the show, while a third woman alleged a non-consensual sex act. The men involved have denied all wrongdoing. Following the broadcast, Britain's Metropolitan Police encouraged victims to come forward. The accused has not been named and has since been bailed pending further investigation. Channel 4, which broadcast the programme, has commissioned a review into contributor welfare on the show. It's one of the broadcaster's biggest programmes, with audience figures topping 3 million. Catherine Diss, ABC News, London.
1: To sport now, and a former Socceroos captain says Australia's striker, Nestori Irinkunda, is the key to their chances at the World Cup. The Socceroos play Egypt tomorrow morning for a place in the last 16. Paul Wade says Iran Kunda, who scored in Australia's win over Turkey in the group stages, is the team's main threat.
8: There was all sorts of debate. Does he play in the middle up front or does he play out wide up front? He is lightning fast. I don't know how close he'll get to Mo Salah as far as speed goes, but it'll be close.

0: If he's got the ball in front of him running towards goal, he will definitely score a goal. But he is the key to us. Just give him the ball.
1: And Iga Swiatek has continued her Wimbledon tennis title defence by overpowering former finalist Karolina Pliskova. ABC News.
2: Thank you very much, William. Sarah Morris with you here this morning. It is Friday, the 3rd of July.
3: You're listening to ABC News Radio.
2: Good morning. Thanks for your company right across the country. I do hope you're well as we head into the weekend. Coming up this hour, a new report finds that Australia's rich are getting richer, but the middle class is going backwards. We're going to find out what is driving this wealth inequality. Also, the Aussie tennis player Alex de Minaur is through to the next round of Wimbledon, so we'll unpack his game. We'll also talk Football World Cup with Chris Mitchell, our sports reporter. And we'll take you to the US, where Taylor Swift will get married this weekend.
4: I think for all of us who grew up with Taylor and just like love her music, it feels like our big sister getting married.
2: There is certainly Taylor wedding hysteria happening right now. Rumour is she's just arrived at Madison Square Garden in New York, where, by all accounts, this wedding is going to be held, and she's arrived for the wedding rehearsal, we're being told. We're going to speak to a professor in the US who's also a Taylor Swift fan and even runs a course at his university on Taylor Swift. We'll find out what he thinks about the upcoming wedding. Is it really happening? There's reports perhaps she's already married. So there's lots to unpack there with him. As I said, thanks for being with us. Fair bit of rain around this morning. Showers in Melbourne, Adelaide, Hobart and Canberra, but mostly fine in the other capital cities. Well, let's start this half hour talking about gambling. The anti-gambling advocates are hopeful a lengthy inquiry into the federal government's legislation to restrict gambling ads will put more pressure on Labor to strengthen the laws. Now, Parliament, federal Parliament, rose for a five-week winter break yesterday, just as the bill was sent to an eight-week Senate inquiry, with the Greens, Crossbench and Coalition demanding more scrutiny. Here's our political reporter, Pablo Vinales.
5: Anna Bardsley was addicted to poker machines for a decade. The financial losses are hard for her to quantify, but she says the personal toll has been the hardest.
6: As far as how much money I lost, I have no idea because there's no way to track how much you lose on poker machines at the moment. But it was thousands and thousands and thousands of dollars more than I meant to spend. The time I lost and the part of myself I lost is the biggest loss of all. It leaves you feeling like a completely useless human being because you think you should be able to stop and you don't know how to stop and you don't seem to be able to.
5: She recovered from her addiction more than 15 years ago and has since watched problem gambling in Australia evolve, with advertising not just on TV and radio, but increasingly online and on social media.
6: The way that gambling is promoted in Australia is a safe and a fun pastime, if you like. It's not accurate, it's not true, it's a serious adult problem with serious addictive properties.
5: As federal parliament rose for a five-week winter break yesterday, Labor's long-awaited bill to restrict gambling advertising was sent to a Senate inquiry. It proposed a limit of three TV ads per hour between 6 a.m. and 8:30 p.m., none during live sports in those hours, and online ads blocked for under 18s with an opt-out for adults. The government also wants to stop influencers, regardless of the size of their following, and sports personalities from promoting gambling online. In Question Time, the Prime Minister touted the reform.
7: This is good reform. This is a major step forward, and the Parliament should vote for it. If they don't, then you do have the option of the status quo. You do have that option. But what we will do is we have taken the strongest possible action that any government has taken in history.
5: But not strong enough for the Greens and Independents. Independent MP Allegra Spender.
8: The Prime Minister seems to not see this as significant an issue as the country does. And I think this, you know, he's in this instance, he's really out of touch with, I think, what community sentiment is.
5: She says the bill is far from the recommendations of a review led by the late Labor MP Peter Murphy. It called for a complete phased-in ban of gambling advertising.
8: This is just another partial ban, and so I don't know that it would make it worse, but I think that it wouldn't. It's really missing the opportunity to do something really significantly better.
5: The Coalition once more time. Jane Hume is the Deputy Liberal Leader and thinks the bill being sent

0: appointment to an 8-week inquiry will provide the chance to get it right.
1: If there should be changes, if there should be, particularly with online gambling apps, opportunities to opt in rather than opt out, those sorts of integrity measures that you can put around gambling, I think that this is the opportunity to flesh that out. That's why we go to an inquiry.
0: As the laws face more scrutiny, Anna Bardsley has this message.
2: It's a chance to do something and leave an amazing legacy behind. Be the government, be the politicians that said, look what we did, instead of look what we didn't do.
3: And you were listening there to that report from that was our Anna Bardsley ending that report by Pablo Viñales. You're listening to ABC News Radio. Thanks for your company across the country this morning. We're going to talk wealth for a minute because here's a stat for you. Across the world last year, 1 million new millionaires were created and 25,000 of them were here in Australia. That's according to the latest global wealth report from the Swiss bank UBS. It doesn't mean, though, that everyone is growing wealthier. The report found in Australia, our rich are getting richer, but the middle class is sliding backwards. In fact, Australia's median wealth has dropped by almost 7% since 2020, falling to around $300,000. So why is this happening? Well, let's see if the independent economist Saul Eslake can help us make sense of all of that. He is with us. Saul, good morning.
4: Good morning, Sarah.
3: Okay, so rich getting richer, middle class dropping off. Who do we describe as the middle class here in Australia?
4: Well, that's contested territory.
3: Right.
4: In statistical terms, there are two ways of summarising these kind of statistics. One is the median, which you get by notionally lining everyone in the population up from the richest to the poorest, and the median is, in this case, the wealth of the person who's right in the middle. The average, which is more commonly used, is what you get when you divide, in this case, the total amount of wealth owned by everyone, by the number of people. And the easiest way of explaining the difference is to update an example I was given by my lecturer when I did first year statistical analysis at university, is if Elon Musk were to move to Australia, average wealth would go up a lot,
3: yep,
4: but median wealth would not change at all. And so what these figures are saying is that, and these are part of an annual survey by UBS, a Swiss-based bank, and the figures they publish are all in US dollars, so changes from year to year can be influenced, as some of the ones for Australia were, by changes in the value of the Australian dollar versus the US dollar. And some of the decline in average wealth that you referred to is in part because of the fact that the Australian dollar has fallen against the US dollar over the period covered by, say, between 2020 and 2025. Mm. But what the figures show is that Australia has the third highest median wealth in US dollar terms of any of the 50-odd countries in the survey at $211,000. The richest, probably not a surprise, is Luxembourg,
3: yes,
4: with $394,000, and then perhaps a little bit more surprisingly, Belgium with $277,000, and then New Zealand is not far behind us at $206,000, and again, perhaps surprisingly, the US median wealth is actually a fair way down at $69,000. But if you talk about average, that is the total wealth of everyone divided by the number of people, Australia ranks sixth with $616,300. The US ranks seven with $696,000. Mm. And Switzerland is on top with $910,000. And the interesting thing, I suppose, is in Australia, the median, the average is almost three times the median. That tells you something about the skew of wealth towards,
3: yeah,
4: the people who are richer. In the US, it's 10 times. You know, the
3: yeah,
4: average is 10 times the median. We're actually about the same as Norway, for example, where the median is, the average is about three times the median. So, I mean, in every country, wealth is unequally distributed, and it's typically more unequally distributed than income. But Australia has become a more unequal society in terms of the distribution of wealth over the last 20 years. Not so much between the poor and the rich as between the young and the old. Older people who tend to have higher ownership of the assets that have gone up most in value, in particular housing, have gotten richer at a faster rate than people under the age of, say, 40. But the increase in inequality in the distribution of wealth in Australia hasn't been as marked as most obviously in the United States.
3: So housing obviously plays a major role in this in Australia. As those older people die and their children and grandchildren inherit their wealth, do we see the same thing happen? Because those children and grandchildren obviously grow older as well, and then they have something, you know, more firm to start with, I guess, than the people who are really young and starting out.
4: Yes, that's absolutely right. And what's important to remember in that context is, of course, that these days when life expectancy is in your 80s, that when people do die and leave, if they do, significant amounts of wealth to their children, those children are in their 50s and 60s. In other words, they're not exactly young. And there have been figures published, the Grattan Institute did some work 5 or 6 years ago that shows that disproportionately people who inherit quite a lot of wealth from their parents are themselves relatively wealthy, not least because, of course, if you've chosen your parents carefully, you know, they will have sent you to private schools and they might have been the bank of mum and dad helping you to buy your first home, as is increasingly necessary these days. Mm. So inequality in the distribution of wealth tends to perpetuate itself rather more than inequality in the distribution of income is. And another reason for that is that Australia does have a pretty progressive tax transfer system. That is, by comparison with most other Western countries, we have relatively low indirect taxes. You know, our GST is 10%. In most Western European countries, it's 20% or higher. And our income tax system is quite progressive in the sense that we have a generous tax-free threshold for people on low incomes. And our top rate of 47%, which is about similar to the average for Western countries, cuts in at a lower multiple of average incomes than in most other Western countries. It's less than 2. And of course, we means test most of our Social Security benefits, so rich folks don't get them. Whereas in America and in most European countries, everybody is eligible for example, the age pension and so forth. So Australia's income tax and social security systems do a reasonable job of ameliorating market forces that would tend to make income more unequally distributed. But by contrast with a lot of other Western countries, we don't do much to ameliorate market forces that will make the distribution of wealth more inequitable. In particular, we are one of only 12 out of 38 OECD countries that does not have any form of inheritance tax. And one of the things I think striking is that people who are advocating for all sorts of tax reforms often compare our tax system with that of the US and the UK. We've seen that particularly in the debate that's gone on since the budget, where people who don't like the capital gains tax changes have been saying that in the US and the UK, capital gains are taxed much more concessionally than they will be in Australia. What those people don't mention is that both the US and the UK have inheritance taxes. And in the UK in particular, they're quite severe. But interestingly, neither St. Ronald Reagan nor St. Margaret Thatcher ever thought of abolishing inheritance taxes in the US and the UK when they were presiding over major tax reforms in their countries. And they could have done it if they thought it was important. And in the same way, St. Bob Menzies, in the 19 years he was Prime Minister, never thought of abolishing death duties either. And if you think that, according to figures that have been widely published, over the next 30 years, some $5.5 trillion of wealth is going to pass from the baby boom generation as they pass away to their children, who will be in their 50s and 60s when they get it. And you think about the amount that's going to be spent on the health and aged care of those people in their final years. Personally, I don't think it would be unreasonable for people with estates worth more than, say, $5 or $10 million, of whom there's an increasing number now, if there wasn't some kind of tax on those inheritances to help pay for that health and aged care. Because if there isn't, ultimately, it's going to be paid by wage and salary earners who are typically much younger and much less affluent than the people who are dying off.
3: Saul Eslake, you bring us all the information with a side serving of humour. Thank you very much from me and the Saints who are looking down over this and thanking you for that report. We'll chat to you next time.
4: Thank you, Sarah.
3: Thanks.
4: Thank you.
3: Bye. Bye-bye. Sol Eslek there, the independent economist. You're listening to

0: ABC News Radio. Okay, let's go straight to sport because there is so much to talk about this morning. Chris Mitchell, hello.
1: Good morning to you. Yeah, we know Spain are through to the last 16 of the World Cup, Sarah. They beat Austria 3-0 this morning. Very comfortable win for them. They will play Portugal or Croatia in the next round. That's kicking off in 10 minutes or so. I must say, we often think about sports, football being one of many games that are for the young. But Cristiano Ronaldo is suiting up for Portugal. He's 41. And Luka Modric playing for Croatia, who is 40. So some real old guys out there for this one.
0: Oh, it's so awful when we call people in their 40s old, isn't it? But I know what you're saying. What you're saying. They are for the pitch, aren't they?
1: They are, really. Yeah, I often enjoy talking about golfers teeing it up in big tournaments who are sort of in their 40s, like, you know, the likes of Justin Rose, for example, still very competitive in his middle age. But soccer isn't one of those games. Not normally, but we've got a lot
0: required.
1: Of oldies.
0: Yeah.
1: Cristiano Ronaldo is among the oldest there, Luka Modric as well. But Lionel Messi, let's not forget him, he's 39. It's interesting because Australia actually, relatively speaking, have got a young team. And fielded, I think, the youngest team, youngest 11 at the World Cup thus far, under 25 years old on average. And they've got young players in their squad as well. Harrington, of course, the defender, he's just 18 years old. So, yeah, the young and old playing in the World Cup in the United States, Mexico and Canada. And we await to see whether it's Portugal or Croatia who will meet Spain in the last 16. Let's get to matters closer to home. And the Brisbane Lions AFL coach says they got a dream start at Cardinia Park last night. They led from start to finish to beat Geelong by, what was it, 22 points in the end. The Lions restricting the Cats to just one goal in the first quarter while they booted eight. It was just one-way traffic. It was quite amazing to watch, actually. Kai Lohmann got one of the goals in that quarter. He got five in the end, game finishing 19-19, 123 to 14-17, 101. Coach Chris Fagan saying he was really pleased with how his side took their chances.
2: The dream thing is, I guess, is to get a good start when you're on the road. And we certainly did that. We turned up to play. They'd pegged us back by half time, but still sometimes the effort to have to do that helps you win the game in the end. I was pleased that when they came at us, we responded strongly in the third quarter and sort of held our own in the last.
1: There were some pictures of the Geelong coach smashing his phone on his desk during that game. He was not a happy man. Chris Scott, though, saying afterwards, hang on a minute, we controlled the game. The thing is, Lions fans will say, yeah, you might have controlled it, but we won it. The Cats' Patrick Dangerfield was yet again a star. He got five goals. They did threaten a comeback in the second term, but it just was never enough. Coach Chris Scott says the reason for the tough loss is on them.
3: Lohmann's the deepest target, puts it in that direction, and he lost his opponent, Tanner Bruin, and leads up to the footy and takes the mark. Directly in front, almost 35 metres out. All the Brisbane stars are shining in this opening quarter, and Kai Lohmann wants to join them as he puts through an eighth goal for Brisbane in this opening quarter. The first eight goals of the match.
4: It was a strange game in that probably for more than 50% of the game, we were in control of it and either couldn't take our chances when we generated them or allowed them back into the game with just some kind of basic errors.
1: Yeah, there you go. Chris Scott trying to find the reason why they didn't win. They did control the game, actually. I saw it, and they did have a lot of possession, but they just couldn't convert their chances. I think it was Chris Fagan who said, we just kicked our goals straighter. We kicked the ball straighter, and that's exactly what they did. Alex de Minaur has cruised through to the third round of Wimbledon. He beat the Frenchman Adrien Manarino in straight sets, 6-3, 6-2, 6-2. In just under 2 hours, he heads into the third round, having not dropped a set in the tournament, and he says he played much better in this match.
5: Yeah, I definitely think I started better. I had more intent, more conviction in what I needed to do. I also knew how dangerous Adrien is. I mean, we played each other many, many times, and I think we both hate playing each other. We both make each other's lives very, very difficult, and there was not a lot of net clearance today. There was not a lot of topspin being played. It was a lot of flat, low shots, and yeah, I'm going to have to get some treatment on my lower back.
1: Yeah, he's not, by the way. Don't be alarmed. At least I think he's not. He was just alluding to the fact that he spent a lot of that match bent over, trying to return very low balls, played with a lot of backspin. It almost looked at times, Sarah, as if this sort of game was played, this match was played in slow motion. Mannarino's 38 years old, but he's a really good player, but he has this technique of just doing those low backspin slices, low over the net. And, you know, on a hot, sunny day in London...
0: You don't want to be running to the net all the time, do you?
1: No.
0: It's clever.
1: In the end, actually, it was a really good win for Alex de Minaur. He did play very well. Maya Joint, she's out, Sarah. You know, we were celebrating her, weren't we?
0: So excited. Yeah.
1: I know. And, you know, she beats Serena and then drops out to Alexandra Iala. No shame in that, but she won the first set 6-3. And then I just wonder whether that win over Williams really took it out of her, because she lost the next two sets 6-2, 6-love.
0: Oh, yeah, she sounded like she didn't have much left in the tank.
1: So there you go. She's out, but Alex de Minaur is through.
0: Okay, all right. Thanks, Chris. See you in an hour. Now, let's get you an update on America's royal wedding. I'm talking, of course, about the wedding of pop star Taylor Swift and NFL player Travis Kelce, which is supposedly happening tomorrow US time at Madison Square Garden in New York. This morning, though, rumours are swirling that they've actually already married at a private ceremony. The New York Post says the couple exchanged vows, but they haven't said when or where or how anything actually happened. Look, regardless of whether or not they're married already, multiple US media outlets are saying that Taylor Swift, in the past few hours, has arrived at Madison Square Garden for the rehearsal dinner. And reporters and fans have been stationed outside that stadium all week. Trucks have been seen rolling in with castle-like props, pianos, purple carpets, even lobsters. Some, though, still sceptical. They don't think maybe that this wedding is happening at Madison Square Garden. Is the wedding decor just a wedding decoy? Well, earlier I spoke with a fan of Taylor Swift and a teacher of the class Taylor Swift Cultural Mirror Ball at Quinnipiac University in Connecticut. His name is Professor Ari Perez, and he says it's hard to know what the truth is when it comes to this wedding.
6: I'm afraid that I know about everybody the same thing that everybody else that's been on the internet knows, but I'm not even sure that I know that. It does seem like all the signs are pointing, like it just seems complete, and there's just this little nagging doubt in the back of my head of, is this a story that we're being fed? Like, it just seems a little too easy. I am guessing that there might be an ace up her sleeve, but who knows?
0: Okay, so you're thinking this could be a red herring. That's interesting, because there are streets that are closed around Madison Square Garden. All signs are pointing to it being there. I mean, if it's not there, New Yorkers will be pretty annoyed, won't they, that their streets have been closed for no reason?
6: Yeah, I think so. And, you know, I think there will be some kind of event happening, and I would bet the event is related to the wedding. There is a nagging doubt. And, you know, this might be a story that some of your listeners know, but you know the Cullinan Diamond, the largest diamond ever found in South Africa, which is not part of the crown jewels of Great Britain. They arranged a decoy shipping escorted by, I believe, two destroyers and everything to get it from South Africa to England. And then they just shipped it to regular posts. They spent a lot of money just really selling a red herring, because the point was, as long as the diamond gets there safe, who cares? And I've been thinking of that story a lot over the last couple of weeks with all this wedding. Like, this seemed like a lot of trouble to go through and a lot of money to spend, but if she's getting what she wants, I just wouldn't be surprised. But it's just speculation.
0: I'm wondering why there'd need to be a decoy, though. Is it for her security? Is it that she just enjoys these sort of intrigues and games? What would it be about?
6: I think there's a little bit of everything. I think security issues and security concerns are a big point. That's actually one big strength, I think, in favor of Madison Square Garden being the venue. It's a very controlled venue. Mm. You can blind the windows. You can, like, really control the environment. I think she does enjoy game playing and being mysterious, but I also think that she has spoken about this publicly. And so I think this is one of those opportunities where she hasn't really done a whole lot. She hasn't engaged with us because she really thinks that this is a very personal moment for her. And, you know, it sounds like 1,100 of her closest friends and Travis's closest friends, but I think that's part of it, that she just wants to send the message that this day is for her and her family and her friends, and that we as fans get a lot of her, but we don't get everything.
0: And that was the fan of Taylor Swift and the teacher of the class, Taylor Swift Cultural Mirror Ball in Women and Gender Studies at Quinnipiac University in Connecticut. His name's Professor Ari Perez. We'll keep an eye on all those developments outside Madison Square Garden as we try and work out exactly what's going on. Is Taylor Swift already married? Perhaps she is. All right, very shortly we're going to get you a news update. After that, we're taking you to Ukraine. We're going to speak to a journalist who is living in Kyiv. Huge attack on Kyiv overnight. So you'll hear from him just exactly what it was like to be there. Also, we're getting excited about the Socceroos playing tomorrow. So we're going to be chatting to the former Socceroo captain, Paul Wade. That's all coming up here on News Radio.
7: ABC News, good morning. I'm William Howard Evans. Independent MP Allegra Spender says the Prime Minister isn't taking the issue of gambling harm as seriously as everyday Australians. Labor's legislation to restrict gambling ads on television, radio and online has been sent to an eight-week Senate inquiry for further scrutiny after being introduced to Parliament yesterday. Anthony Albanese has insisted the reforms will have a positive impact, but Ms. Spender says he's out of touch with community sentiment.
8: The Prime Minister seems to not see this as significant an issue as the country does. And I think this, you know, he's in this instance, he's really out of touch with, I think, what community sentiment is.
7: The developer of popular AI chatbot Claude will give evidence at the Royal Commission on Anti-Semitism and Social Cohesion today. Gavin Coote reports.
9: Artificial intelligence company Anthropic has been in talks with the Australian government in recent months about scaling up its investment in the country after signing a memorandum of understanding in April. Its general manager for Australia and New Zealand, Theo Hormuzis, who was appointed to the role the same month, will appear at the Royal Commission today. The inquiry is currently examining whether more regulation is needed to prevent harmful and extreme material from being published online. E-Safety Commissioner Julie Inman-Grant yesterday told the inquiry her office has received 108,000 complaints about harmful content in the last year alone.
7: Victorian Liberal MP Moira Deeming is launching legal action today in the Supreme Court against the Liberal state president. Party executives will also meet today to discuss Ms. Deeming's candidacy for the upcoming state election. The Upper House MP for the Western Metropolitan Region has come under fire for her allegation of assault against fellow Liberal MP Matthew Guy last week, which was dismissed by police. Ukraine's president has made an urgent appeal for help from allies after Russia launched one of its largest ever drone and missile attacks on Kyiv, killing at least 27 people. Europe correspondent Elias Kluwer reports.
10: Russia hammered Ukraine's capital in an 11-hour drone and missile attack in what Moscow called retaliation for Ukrainian strikes on Russian oil facilities. Although previous attacks have killed more people, this latest barrage deployed the largest number of weapons on the capital and hit locations over a wider area. Ukraine's President Volodymyr Zelensky visited the site of one strike where he renewed his appeal to Western allies to urgently strengthen Ukraine's air defences. He's hoping to put his case to allies in person, including US President Donald Trump, at next week's NATO summit in Ankara.
7: There are rumours pop star Taylor Swift and NFL player Travis Kelce have already married at a private ceremony. The New York Post, page 6, says the couple has exchanged vows but did not specify when or where the wedding took place. Meanwhile, preparations are underway in New York for what others believe will be the couple's wedding at Madison Square Garden this weekend. Kate Beardsley is a Swiftie from New York and says she wouldn't be surprised if the couple chose a more intimate ceremony.
11: I think that I could see them doing a small wedding, but at the same time going really big makes sense for both of them. They're both huge names, so maybe it checks out. The privacy makes sense. You're not going to have anybody seeing what happens until they want it, so definitely makes sense.
7: In sport, Egypt captain Mo Salah appears set to play when his side meet Australia in the Soccer World Cup round of 32. Tom Wilde reports.
12: Salah completed some light training with teammates this morning as he continues his recovery from a hamstring injury suffered during Egypt's 1-1 draw with Iran. Egypt says the former Liverpool player will be given until late Friday morning local time to prove his fitness, but could be used as a substitute. In the completed game today, Spain was far too good for Austria, cruising to a 3-0 win in Los Angeles. Spain will face either Cristiano Ronaldo's Portugal or Luka Modric's Croatia in the round of 16. Tom Wilde, ABC Sport, Dallas.
7: And Melbourne is gearing up for a huge night, with Victorian soccer fans given the go-ahead to watch the Socceroos play Egypt in style this weekend. Venues broadcasting the 4 o'clock kickoff tomorrow morning have been granted automatic approval to stay open all night, with last drinks an hour after the match ends. Fans without a spot at the pub can catch the match on the big screen at Federation Square or head to the rectangular stadium live site for a free breakfast. Extra trains and 8 tram shuttles will run into the city into the early hours. That's the latest ABC News.
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0: Good morning. It is Friday the 3rd of July. Sarah Morris with you. Coming up, a miracle in Venezuela as a man is pulled alive from the rubble. Hear his rescuers yell hallelujah in the moment. Up next, we're going to chat to one of the rescuers working on the ground over there in Venezuela. And back home, as William said, pubs and clubs are allowed to open all night as excitement builds for the Socceroos match tomorrow. We're going to be chatting with the former Socceroo captain, Paul Wade. But let's start in Venezuela, where there's been an extraordinary rescue. According to local authorities, more than 2,300 people have been killed in that disaster in Venezuela after the country was rocked by twin earthquakes. But amongst the rubble, a man has been miraculously pulled alive from the basement of a collapsed shopping centre 8 days after that disaster occurred. Now, he was working a night shift at the centre in La Guaira when the quakes hit, but the small cabin he was working in held its ground and it's been shielding him from debris, and it created a vital pocket of air as well. The rescue took 70 hours, but when he was pulled out, he was in good condition. On the ground now, there are, of course, still plenty of rescue workers still trying to pick through that rubble, still hopeful that they might be able to find some more people alive. But, of course, the window for doing that is getting ever smaller. Matt Hasdell, who's in La Guaira, is part of the UK-based charity Servon, which provides international search and rescue support. We have spoken to him this morning, and he says stories like the one of the man surviving this morning do lift the spirits of him and other rescuers.
14: It's obviously absolutely fantastic news, and, you know, these things, we've been hearing reports of these things over the last few days. One of the things we kind of have as a general guideline in urban search and rescue, which is what we specialise in, is there's a golden period of 72 hours, which you might have heard before after the earthquake happens. And that's normally when most people, and it is true that most people get rescued then. There are rare situations like the ones we've been seeing the last few days, which, you know, people are, if they've been able to get through a gap to give them water and food, they might be able to last a little bit longer. And there are some, absolute miracle situations where someone's been stuck for, what is it, coming on 7-8 days now?
0: Yeah.
14: And, you know, it gives us massive hope. And, you know, I'm sitting here at the moment in the middle of a football pitch where the floodlights have come down because of the earthquake, right opposite a building which we've seen on the CCTV, which just collapsed in seconds. And being a massive hub of activity, noisy all day round. And there are so many rescue teams here. So, it's obviously giving them massive hope, and people are still out there doing their absolute best.
0: Yeah, just the lift perhaps that people needed as well. I know it's been a really busy few days for you. Can you run us through what goes into these search and rescue efforts? I mean, what sort of technology, dogs, how you actually go about looking for someone under the rubble, and if you find someone, then what happens?
14: Yeah, absolutely. So, how we've been working, because we're basically being coordinated by the United Nations. So what we'll do, there's a log that comes through, we'll get a tasking, and that tasking will be based on either some intelligence from locals or kind of reports of someone being heard under the rubble. And then what will happen is we'll go straight there and rush through, and there's a kind of station next to where our football pitches, where there are loads of military people who are ready to give us a lift and send us straight in. And what will happen then, we'll go to the site and do a risk assessment and see kind of what we're trying to do, basically, is first of all, see if there are signs of life. And then assess the safest and quickest way of getting in there if there is. So what we have as well, we're working with Canine Search and Rescue from Northern Ireland as well, who are one of our partner organisations. They've got a dog called Max, who is very, very highly trained to use live sensing to find signs of life. There are different types of search dogs. Some can detect dead bodies and some can detect live ones. And Max takes live ones. So often what we do, we'll go to a site and we'll send Max in with Ryan, who trains him, and you know he'll go in, give us a first take of whether he can hear anything. If he barks, it's a potential sign of life. Sorry, someone's just shouting at me.
0: That's okay.
14: I'm the only person on our team who speaks Spanish, you see, so I've got to do all the translated. But yeah, so we'll go in, and if Max has barked, what we then tend to do, we use a piece of kit called a vibraphone, which, to kind of summarise, it hears, and you put a pair of headphones on and you can listen to really fake sounds. So what I was doing yesterday in one of the searches we were doing, working with UK ISAR, who are the UK Fire Service Urban Search and Rescue Department as well, we're working together with them on them, and we had reports of a live casualty. So the dogs had gone in, they have dogs as well. They'd been kind of a bit of a crossover with the same intelligence, that there was someone alive in there. So then I went down and basically just shouted to them in Spanish, sort of, if you can hear us, tap three times. And then I'll shout that, everyone goes absolutely silent. You might have seen the videos of people putting their hands up in the street and whistling and getting sort of the hundreds of people who are crowding around to be silent. And they'll all go quiet. And in theory, if there is someone in there, they will respond and tap three times. The person with the headphones on will be able to hear that and see a spike on their machine in front of them. And then if the situation is that, you know, there is someone, which there was for a long while yesterday, then they'll be looking, like I said, the safest and quickest way of going in. So that often involves people going in and properly ensuring, making a tunnel, and a bit like kind of the old mine shaft that you'd see back in the day. That's that kind of thing, sort of making sure it's safe for a person to get through. They are still very, very tight spaces, but trying to get really deep in some of these buildings. I'm sure you've seen the pictures of some of the ones in La Guaira, which are, you know, huge sort of 12-story buildings which have just gone down in seconds, you know. So there's a lot of rubble in there, very dangerous. So a lot of it's about determining whether it's worth sending someone in. And obviously, if you've got a really strong indication that there is someone alive, then the answer is usually yes. And like I say, that does lead to these miracle situations like we're seeing in the last couple of days. So yeah, that's a bit of the way it kind of works. Other teams have different tools as well. There are some cameras on really long hoses, like people use, I guess, back in the UK to clear drains out and that type of stuff and do plumbing. And they use that to put into the harder to find areas as well. So there are a lot of bits of kits, like drones and things as well, that we use as well. But yeah, that's just an example of one that we went to yesterday.
0: Yeah, I mean, it's extraordinary. And of course, the whole way through you speaking about all that, I'm just thinking about all that rubble and how easily it could collapse again on either the person you've sent in there rescuing or the person you found in some sort of air pocket that's allowed them to live. Can you also get them maybe some food, some water, any medical equipment before you can get a person in there?
14: Yeah, that's the priority. So if you do find them, especially if someone's been in there for whatever, however many days we're coming on to now, that would be the priority, to get the medical team down there and give them what they need and make sure they're okay before we start, you know, using any power tools to get through to them. So yeah, I guess the priority is to sustain them. And like I say, you're not going to be in the best condition if you've been under a building for 7 days. So it really is a rare situation to find people at this stage. So what's actually happening now, just to give you a bit of context as well, is a lot of rescue teams like ourselves are getting a lot less and less tasks because they're moving into what's called the recovery phase. Mm. So there's less of the search and rescue stuff because the chances of, unless they've got a really certain sign of life, that won't be going into that. And we're seeing a heavy, heavy machinery going past me that I'm just looking out to the road, a lot of heavy kind of diggers and drills. And that massive hotel building that's opposite us is being sort of attacked by about three different massive diggers and the drills being loaded up, which... Yeah, certainly a necessary part of the operation, and obviously very, very tough for families who potentially not found alive or not their loved ones. Yeah, they could still be in there whilst they're doing that as well.
0: That was Matt Hasdell from the UK-based charity Serve On, which provides international search and rescue support. He's on the ground there in La Guaira searching for anyone who might still be alive. He was speaking to us a little earlier this morning. This is ABC News Radio. Here is what else is making news this morning. Russia's unleashed an 11-hour barrage of strikes on the Ukrainian capital, Kyiv. More than 20 people have been killed and at least 86 are injured. The World Health Organization has declared the hantavirus outbreak over. The deadly disease, which was linked to a cruise ship in the Atlantic, infected 13 people and killed three. A Papua separatist group says it shot dead an American pilot in Indonesia's most eastern region. The group says the pilot had brought Indonesian troops into what it calls a conflict zone. And there are reports from the US this morning that pop star Taylor Swift and NFL player Travis Kelce have already married at a private ceremony.

Meanwhile, preparations are underway in New York for what others believe will actually be their wedding at Madison Square Garden. Yes, last we heard, Taylor Swift had been spotted going into Madison Square Garden for what is believed to be the rehearsal dinner for the wedding. The wedding's happening Saturday US time, so that's sort of tomorrow for us, probably a bit later in the day. Eastern Standard Time right now, it's 9:15. If you are in the centre of Australia, it's 9:45. If you're in WA, it is 7:15. Now, Parliament...

0: the scheme. The Labor-led committee has made 12 recommendations, and we've been chatting this morning to our political reporter Claudia Long about the ones you need to know about.
1: So the first one to know about is that the recommendation, there's a recommendation to stop providers who are banned in other parts of the care sector picking up work in the NDIS. So, for instance, that's somebody who's been banned from working in aged care, moving over to the disability sector, picking up work. And the idea behind that is obviously to stop really vulnerable people being put at risk. Now, there's also a call for mandatory penalties for those who are offering kickbacks or cash incentives to participants or their family members. And the committee heard that can actually take the form of collusion with those people, but also coercion as well, and that there are participants who are likely not even aware that they're involved in fraud, which is obviously extremely serious. There's also a recommendation for a formal system to manage conflicts of interest across the scheme as well, and also a recommendation for an NDIS worker registration scheme. Now, if that sounds familiar, that's probably because this has been recommended since the 2024 Provider Task Force report, which called for a tiered system for providers to register, because obviously there's a whole range of providers across the National Disability Insurance Scheme who, I guess, do work that on a range of vulnerabilities, I suppose. So, for instance, you might have a physio, but you might also have somebody doing personal care, like helping you wash and go to the toilet. So there's a real range there.
0: Yeah, there sure is a real range there. All right, so with all of that in mind, these aren't the only recommendations being handed to the government on the NDIS. So when do we hear more from the inquiry?
1: Yes, that's right. So there's a separate inquiry, which is into the government's NDIS bill, which has their big changes because they're trying to rein in growth of the scheme quite significantly. Now, these changes have been quite controversial too. There's been a lot of pushback from the disability community who say that they're very unhappy and concerned about some of the government's proposals. So in a negotiation with the Greens to get some of their other legislation through in the last fortnight before the midwinter break, the government agreed to extend the Senate inquiry into that bill. Now, that's going to last until mid-August, so they're going to be hearing from more people. But also at the same time, I think a really notable thing about this is that the federal government have actually, you know, insisted really that they don't have any plans to make substantial changes to this legislation. So unless something incredibly dramatic happens in the next few months, even though this inquiry is extended, that bill doesn't really look like it will change very much. Now, the thing with that as well is that the government needs the Greens or the Coalition to get any of their legislation through the Senate at the moment. So you either need a combo of the Greens and some crossbenchers or the opposition on your side. At the moment, they don't have either of them backing this bill in its current form. So when Parliament resumes after the midwinter break, which is starting today, it'll go for about 6 weeks. They're going to have to try and get that through the Senate.
0: Okay, and you were listening there to our political reporter Claudia Long chatting to us a little earlier this morning. Now, a prominent anti-abortion campaigner appears to have breached tough new political funding laws. An ABC investigation has found Joanna Howe may have failed to disclose tens of thousands of dollars in political spending during South Australia's election in March. She says, though, she's received legal advice that she is in the clear. Here's our national regional health reporter, Lucy Barber, with the story for us this morning.
2: It's 2 days before the South Australian election, and anti-abortion campaigner Joanna Howe is at ALP candidate Nat Cook's pre-poll booth in Adelaide.
3: So, Nat, you were passionately...
4: I will call the police now.
3: No, I just want to ask you a question. I'm not...
4: You're harassing me.
3: No, I just want to...
2: With her 15-year-old daughter in tow, filming her every move, Ms Howe is trying to interview Ms Cook about her stance on abortion. Nat Cook does not want to be interviewed, but Joanna Howe makes sure her daughter keeps filming.
5: Can I have some assistance out here, please?
3: There were two bills...
5: For the police
3: that were...
2: Eventually, the police are called and Ms Howe is moved on. Later that day, she turns her video into a political attack ad and posts it to Facebook and Instagram, urging voters to put One Nation first and Labor and the Greens last. Those social media posts have been viewed more than 800,000 times. Nat Cook wants them investigated as a potential breach of election campaign financing.
6: This is 100% a political attack job.
2: Joanna Howe paid to boost dozens of ads across her social media platforms during during the South Australian election after registering as a third party. A third party is not a politician or a political party. It's anyone who intends to spend a certain amount of money trying to influence votes. The requirement to

0: register is part of new South Australian laws designed to improve transparency in campaign funding. Anthony Whealy heads up the Centre for Public Integrity.
1: Third parties can exercise a very dominant influence on an election outcome, and we need to know the details of what they're expending. Otherwise, the whole idea of curbing the undue influence of money in politics is thwarted.
0: If a third party spends more than $5,000, it must declare that spending to the Electoral Commission. Joanna Howe spent more than $200,000 on Meta ads during the election's official disclosure period. That included $34,000 on ads directly targeting South Australian MPs, voters and political issues, mainly abortion. But when Ms Howe filed her disclosure, she declared she'd spent $0. She's told the ABC she received legal advice that she's complied with the law, but Anthony Whealy isn't so sure.
1: It seems that there is a significant discrepancy here, and I think it warrants investigation.
0: Nat Cook says this style of campaigning has become harmful.
2: My own social media was the subject of hundreds and hundreds of comments, really nasty, awful personal attacks about me, my family, my deceased son.
0: The ABC asked Ms Howe if she received donations she did not declare. In a phone interview, she said,
3: "But Lucy, it's none of your business. It's so crazy because you guys call us the cookers, but I really think based on these questions, you're down that like dark web of..."
0: So you're not willing to answer that question.
3: You're down the dark web of Reddit conspiracy theories. That's where you are. Now, Lucy, we collect donations every day of the damn week.
0: The Electoral Commission told the ABC it's currently reviewing all expenditure returns and will investigate any complaints.
4: That's Lucy Barber with that story for you this morning. Now, in less than 24 hours' time, Australia's Socceroos are going to be aiming to make history. They're out to win their first knockout match of a FIFA World Cup. They'll take on Egypt in Dallas at 4 a.m. Australian Eastern Standard Time. That's tomorrow morning. The midfielder, Aidan Hustic, has been speaking to the media and he believes Australia can go deep into the tournament. Let's hear from him.
5: I don't want to talk about others. I just know what I feel, and I think we can, and I believe that we can get far. But yeah, let's take it game by game and see how we approach this one, prepare for it well, and then, you know, get it done.
4: Aidan Hustic there. Now, if they do win, they will end up facing, likely, Lionel Messi's Argentina. That will be a big ask. Now, one man who no doubt is going to be watching is the former Socceroo captain, Paul Wade. We've spoken to him this morning and he says while Australia's only ranked two below Egypt, the strength of Egypt's players, like Mo Salah, are going to be the big challenge for our players tomorrow.
6: You know what? On paper, if you put Omar Mamouche and Mo Salah in there. I'll give you an example. Mo Salah was earning $700,000 a week at Liverpool. They've cut his contract because he's retired now. $700,000 a week.
4: Big buddy.
6: That's how valuable he is to Liverpool, and that's how much influence he can have on a game. Tell you what, if he plays, look out. We are going to be entertained. Well, the goalkeeper's going to be entertained. He's going to be very busy.
4: Mo Salah is the name we've all been talking about for a week now. Of course, he was under this injury cloud, left in that last pool game. There is some discussion that maybe he really has been fit to play all the time, but we've been thinking he might not be in there. Do you think they've been playing mind games with us?
6: I wouldn't put it past them. Anything to win nowadays is... And you can't blame them. I mean, if we had Iran Kunda injured and we were playing New Zealand, we would say, oh, yeah, there's nothing wrong with him. Or if he wasn't injured, we go, oh, mate, he's torn it off the bone. It's whatever it takes to win, Sarah, honestly. But you know what? The great thing is Tony Popovich will have prepared for this for a long, long time. They've had 8 days to prepare for this. So they have been going through all sorts of scenarios.
4: I know they've also had Mile Jedinak in there trying to work out, the penalty shootout scenario. Do you think it helps having someone like him with his penalty record in and around the team helping them?
6: It does. But you know what? When you walk up, it's great doing penalties. We all practice them. You know, everyone's laughing when you miss at training. But you step up on game day in front of 80,000 people. Honestly, I've done it. Walk from the halfway line to the penalty spot with the ball in your hands. And that goalkeeper in your mind gets bigger and bigger and bigger, and a lot of people crumble. That's why they miss them, because they're thinking of that pressure of expectation.
4: Mm.
6: So I always had a process when I went up to take a penalty. I'd stand there, hold the ball until the goalkeeper got back on the line, because they're all trying to play mind games as well. Then I'd look in the corner I was going to kick it. I'd put the ball down. I'd stand up, look in the corner I was going to kick it, run up and kick it in that corner. You should see how many goalkeepers dive the other way.
4: It is all mind games, as you say. We're talking about mind games nonstop here. Just before I do let you go, everything you've seen of the Socceroos so far in this tournament, what do you think they need to do? Where do they need to step up if they are going to beat Egypt tomorrow?
6: Erin Kunda, Nestori Erin Kunda, has got to get that ball, Sarah.
4: Mm.
6: Honestly, there was all sorts of debate. Does he play in the middle up front or does he play out wide up front? Honestly, he is lightning fast. I don't know how close he'll get to Mo Salah as far as speed goes, but it'll be close. If he's got the ball in front of him running towards goal, he will definitely score a goal. I'm guaranteeing you that. Put your house and car on it. But he is the key to us. Just give him the ball and he'll either create a chance that the keeper has to make a save off or he'll score. At the back, at the other end, Omar Mamouche and Mo Salah. Boys, look out. You are going to be in for a busy day. Harrington, Suter, Chikati, they won't come off without a bead of sweat on their brow.
4: And so they shouldn't. You want to leave absolutely everything there on that field. Just before you do go, Victoria yesterday declared its pubs can stay open all night, Friday night and Saturday morning, so everyone can watch and they can serve booze as well. Do you reckon the rest of the country needs to follow suit?
6: I do. I really do. I was against the taking the day off gig.
4: Yeah.
6: I thought that was totally unreasonable for small businesses. But you know what? There's nothing like being in a room with 100 people, and just when that ball hits the back of the net, Japan played Australia in the 2006 World Cup, and we were 1-0 down with 20 minutes to go, and we scored 3 goals. The atmosphere, the feeling of pride, it was amazing. And if people want to go to the pub to do that, to have a lemonade, that time in the morning, then all the better. Really.
4: Where will you be having your lemonade and watching the game?
6: At home, on my own, with my dog and a cup of tea. No, I'm going to find somewhere, Sarah. I'll find somewhere. I don't care where. I'm just going to ring up my mates. Hopefully, he'll answer the phone.
4: Yeah, I think we're all ringing our mates and seeing if we can have lemonades with them on Saturday morning. That's the former Socceroo captain, Paul Wade, chatting to us a little earlier this morning. That game, 4 a.m. Australian Eastern Standard Time. And the ABC will be running live blogs. If you want to keep and follow along, keep across it and follow along, you can do that by logging on, checking out our live blogs.
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4: Thanks for being with us this morning. Shortly, we'll get you a news update. After that, we're going to take you to Ukraine. There was another massive drone and missile attack on the capital, Kyiv. One of the biggest. Went for 11 hours. We've been chatting this morning to Kaelin Robinson, who's a journalist in Kyiv. He's been telling us what it was like to live through that. So stick with us for his story. Also going to bring you a lovely story from New South Wales in the next half hour. A week-long program in the Southern Highlands has been teaching blind and visually impaired children Braille music this week. And that program's actually celebrating its 40th anniversary, and one of our reporters has been along to the camp's choir practice. So that is something that might warm your heart a little this Friday morning. Just before we do get that news update, a quick weather check for you. In Brizzy today, partly cloudy and a top of 27. Sydney, sunny with a top of 19. Canberra, showers and a maximum of 10 degrees. Melbourne, showers and a top of 15. Hobart, a shower or two for you too, and a maximum of 13 degrees. Adelaide, showers and a top of 15. In Perth, cloudy and a maximum of 19. In Darwin, mostly sunny and 32. Quick finance check for you. The SPY 200's up this morning by 0.6%, and the Aussie dollar trading at 69 US cents.
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9: ABC News. Good morning. I'm William Howard Evans. Independent Senator David Pocock says the government's changes to aged care assessment

0: Investments don't do enough to protect older Australians. The government is moving to improve its integrated assessment tool, which uses algorithms to help determine the level of at-home support older Australians receive. But it's been criticised for lacking human oversight. Senator Pocock says the government should have learnt lessons about automated systems following the Robodebt scandal.
1: I find it astounding after the Robodebt Royal Commission that had very clear recommendations for, one, the need for overarching legislation when it comes to automated decision making, and two, some sort of independent body that can actually look at these algorithms and determine if they're working, what's gone into them. We have neither of those things.
0: Prime Minister Anthony Albanese is attending an airport summit in Sydney's West today, ahead of flights beginning later this month at the Western Sydney International Airport. The new airport is expected to be fully operational by the end of October, but the metro line won't be completed in time. Mr Albanese says passengers will still be able to get to the airport by car and bus until the metro opens next year.
2: The first flights, the plane testing begins, it's 13 July. Freight flights start on the 26th of July, and passenger flights commence on the 25th of October. Jetstar will be the first in, but Jetstar, Air New Zealand, Singapore and Qantas.
0: Private health insurance customers are being urged to check their ambulance coverage amid concerns potential exclusions can lead to bill shock. Business reporter Alison Brownlee has the story.
3: Two states in Australia cover the cost of ambulances, but many don't or only make it free for select groups. Patients can take out private health insurance coverage, but they're being warned some policies exclude those treated at the scene. Medico-legal expert Margaret Foe says case law also means insurers can't cover transport when a patient has already died.
4: And it's a real gap, and we really need to do better to help patients understand what it is they're buying when they buy health insurance.
3: Health insurers say they can legally only cover patients deemed by ambulance services to be an emergency.
0: The death toll from Russia's deadliest attack on Ukraine's capital, Kyiv, this year has risen to at least 27. Kyiv's military administration says close to 100 others have been injured. The Russian attack destroyed about 130 buildings and forced thousands of residents into bomb shelters. Ukrainian President Volodymyr Zelensky was in Ireland when the attack took place, but rushed home to visit the site of the strikes. At least nine people have been killed in a blast at a cafe in Syria's capital, Damascus. The country's interior ministry says an explosive device was planted inside the cafe, which is frequented by lawyers who work in the neighbourhood. It's also located just 100 metres from the Palace of Justice, which is a major government building in the capital's Hejaz district. No group has claimed responsibility for the attack, but officials say the perpetrators will be held to account. The UK's next likely Prime Minister says he would take his responsibilities to fund the country's next defence investment plan extremely seriously. Makerfield MP Andy Burnham is the only UK Labour Party candidate who has put his hand up to replace outgoing Prime Minister Keir Starmer, who resigned in June. Mr Burnham could become the UK's leader as early as this month if no other MP contests the leadership. Speaking to the LBC radio network, Andy Burnham says the nature of the threats is challenging.
5: We're in a changing world. What I can say to you is I will take my responsibilities fully to fund the defence investment plan. If I'm in the position to do so, I will take those responsibilities extremely seriously. No compromise on the security of the nation.
0: To sport now, and in AFL, Brisbane have beaten Geelong by 22 points at Cardinia Park. It's Brisbane's fourth win in a row and 10th for the season. Brisbane's Jasper Fletcher has told ABC Sport it was their aim to start fast, and the Lions led all the way, restricting the Cats to just one goal in the first quarter while they booted eight.
6: We started off really well. We knew they'd come off the bye, so our goal was to try and jump them at the start, and I think we did that. And then we sort of let off the gas in the second quarter, which hurt us. And at half-time, we sort of had a bit of a rally. We checked, got together as a group and knew that we had to get the ball going our way. And we took territory tonight and gives our forwards the best chance.
0: And Spain are through to the last 16 of the Soccer World Cup after beating Austria 3-0. The Spanish side will play Portugal or Croatia in the next round on the 6th of July. ABC News.
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7: thank you for your company right across the country this morning. It's Friday the 3rd of July. Sarah Morris with you. Coming up, we're going to take you to Ukraine, which has endured an enormous barrage.

0: of missiles and drones, killing at least 27 people.
1: This went on and on, and when you thought it was over and the sun started to break, you'd have another explosion. The entire city was just full of smoke, almost every single neighbourhood.
0: Also, we'll have more on the Soccer World Cup and Wimbledon for you, and...
2: We wish her nothing but happiness, and to see her have her happy ending is just really beautiful.
0: That was referring to the rumours that are rife that Taylor Swift and Travis Kelce have already secretly married ahead of what's meant to be their wedding this weekend. So we'll see if we can dig up some facts on that one for you. A bit of rain around today, showers in Melbourne, Adelaide, Hobart and Canberra, but it should be mostly fine in the other capital cities. Well, let's start in Ukraine because Russia has unleashed an 11-hour barrage of strikes on the capital, Kyiv. More than 27 people have been killed and at least 90 have been injured. Almost 500 drones and 74 missiles were fired by the Russians. Moscow says its forces hit what it called military plants, but Ukraine's Air Force says about 20 residential buildings were targeted, and Kyiv's mayor said an ambulance station was one of the places hit. Now, there were also Russian attacks on other cities in central and eastern Ukraine. But we've spoken this morning to Kaylin Robinson, who's a journalist in Kyiv, and he started by telling us what it was like as that attack rained down on the city.
1: I mean, it was incredibly dramatic. I've been living here in the center of this city here, Kyiv, for over 2 years now, so I've witnessed dozens of attacks. But this was the most brazen, it was the most concentrated, the loudest, the most extreme. The attack went on for 11 hours, and I had lots of friends and colleagues that live here in the city who have never been to really a shelter before, who are pretty hardened, who for the first time actually went down to the metro. So the entire city was really shaken by this whole thing. And this went on and on. And when you thought it was over and the sun started to break, you'd have another explosion. And it was an unbelievable sunrise as well. The entire city was just full of smoke, almost every single neighborhood. And there's a hotel, probably a 5-minute walk from where I can see here in my apartment, that was burning for about 10 hours. This is a hotel very often used by journalists, you know, again, not a military target that was hit by a jet-powered drone. I'm looking over here right now while I'm talking to you, and I can still see smoke rising from a neighborhood called Padil. And this is a very boutique neighborhood. It's comparable to Soho or Chelsea, you know, in London or New York. You know, there's no military targets in areas like this. It's cafes and restaurants concentrated with civilians. There's a building, a residential building that has partly collapsed. There are still people buried under the rubble while we're talking right now, still people being pulled out. And it's a really horrific scene. I've got friends who are there right now reporting, and they're saying, you know, every few minutes, the firefighters have to stop digging to listen to hear if anyone's shouting from underneath. It's this really horrible, somber moment where everything goes silent to listen for anyone, you know, calling for help. That this is happening still right now. And that's one apartment building of 20 that were hit. And, you know, Russians have already come out and started denying all of this and saying that it was all military strategy and military targets. And I'm sure there were one or two around the outskirts of Kyiv. But from what I could see from my apartment here, this was a concentrated attack specifically to terrorize people, specifically to try and make Ukrainians feel scared and to make them feel helpless. And it was really unbelievable to witness. It was, you know, terrible.
0: You say that you think it was about scaring Ukrainians. Did it work in that sense? I mean, how are people feeling now?
1: Today is the most shaken I've seen most of my friends, my Ukrainian friends in the city, because missiles landed in places they'd never landed before, you know, right in the middle, places people thought were relatively safe. So people are a lot more on edge this morning. And normally in Kyiv, after an attack, you know, people get up in the morning, they go to work, they clean up glass. This one is a little bit different. People do feel a lot more on edge and nervous for what's going to happen next time. But the purpose of this was to try and break their spirit. And that certainly hasn't happened at all. You know, people are worried. But people aren't broken. You know, people are actually more angry at Russia, right? This is what happens when you bomb a democracy. It doesn't make people cower. It makes people more resilient. So overall, it's not impacted the psyche of Ukrainians. But today, it's definitely more on edge.
0: Often when these drones and missiles are coming in, Ukraine activates its air defences. Did you feel that it was overwhelmed by the number of missiles and drones, or it didn't work? What happened?
1: I would say it was. I mean, I can see everything that's intercepted, every kind of Patriot. I've got 360-degree view from where I'm living, and usually most things are shot down before they reach the city centre, but things were exploding very fast, sometimes within seconds between missiles. And that shows that the Russians decided to launch these things at an incredible frequency. And I think in some ways it did overwhelm the air defense systems here. I think they would, if it was fired into any city with air defense systems, if this was fired into Israel, I think it would have had the same

0: effect, just because Russia has really, really tried to strain and test this system as much as possible, especially with this attack. So a lot of things still got through, which is, you know, which is really concerning.
1: I understand there was some intelligence that this was coming, and in fact, the president, Volodymyr Zelensky, was able to warn Ukrainians to prepare for it.
0: Yeah, so the Ukrainians knew that this was coming because Ukraine has been hitting Moscow, St. Petersburg. They've been causing fuel shortages in Crimea. And we know that Russia responds to this kind of stuff with just this total brutality. But it looks like Zelensky was in Ireland at a press conference yesterday, and he had to cut it short. He was supposed to be there for a lot longer, and he said, actually, I have to go right now. And he made a very rapid journey back here to Kyiv. I think he did it in about 8 hours. And that was because I think they had really realized through the satellite imagery that everything was coming tonight, but they didn't know exactly when it would be until the last minute. And that's kind of how it's always been here. People get more and more nervous, the quieter it becomes, the days that go by that are silent means you know something big is coming. But it looked like there was a short window yesterday where everyone said, right, the planes are taking off, they're about to launch, this is what's going to happen.
1: Do you think this aerial war, so to speak, is going to become a more permanent feature of the war? We don't often hear now about what's happening on the actual front lines of the war, and I guess because they're moving so slowly.
0: Yeah. Russia isn't making the progress on the battlefield that it wants to. You know, Putin 15 times has pushed back his deadline for wanting to seize Donbass. You know, every single few months he says he wants to take it and he hasn't got it. And in some areas of the front line, especially towards Zaporizhia, Russia's actually losing ground consistently for the last 2 months. So Putin is not happy with the progress on the front line. And so instead, he's decided to try and terrorize the civilians in cities like Zaporizhia, Kherson, Dnipro, Kharkiv, and here in Kyiv. And this is just what countries do when they're losing a war, is they, you know, countries like Russia, dictatorships and autocracies, is they choose violence like this and terrorism. You know, they say, if we can't win on the battlefield, then we can try and, you know, scare the civilian population, try and get the civilians to give up hope on their president, give up hope on winning, and hopefully they can be bombed into capitulation. You know, that is the strategy for this strike last night, because Putin isn't winning on the front line. And that doesn't work. Makes people here far more determined.
1: That's Kaylin Robinson, who's a journalist in Kyiv, who was there as those missiles and drones rained down on the city. 11 hours the barrage lasted for. Now, the peace talks between the US and Iran have been put on hold as Tehran prepares an elaborate farewell for Ayatollah Ali Khamenei. Now, he was the 86-year-old supreme leader who was killed on the first day of the US and Israeli war on Iran back in February. This days-long funeral will kick off tomorrow, and the ABC's Karishma Vyas has the story.
2: So they start on July the 4th, and for 2 days, the 4th and the 5th, people will be able to come and pay the respects to the former supreme leader at the Grand Masala in Tehran. Authorities there have told us that there will be some 15 million people who will come for that event. So absolutely huge logistical details that they have to figure out. And then on Monday, the 6th of July, there will be a procession where the body, or at least what remains of the body of Ali Khamenei, will be taken from the Grand Masala through Tehran on an 11-kilometer stretch to the Azad, or the Freedom Monument, in the center of the city. Now, Tehran is not the only city that will be marking this funeral procession. There will also be events held in the religiously significant city of Qom. And then finally, on the 9th of July, the former supreme leader will be buried in Mashhad, the city he was born in.
3: And you'll be in Iran to witness those what sound like quite extraordinary events. I guess this is a massive show of strength as well for the Iranian regime. Is there any word yet on whether the late Ayatollah's son, the new leader, Mojtaba Khamenei, might finally be seen?
2: Yes, there was just word today that, in fact, his representatives told Indian officials that he will not be attending. And they said this was because of security concerns for him. Of course, he was in the compound on the 28th of February when a joint operation by Israel and the United States killed the former supreme leader. He was present there, and it's believed that he was very severely injured. Now, since then, he has not been seen or heard from. He's released statements.

0: statements periodically, you know, talking about these peace negotiations, about the memorandum of understanding, taking quite a strong position against the United States and Israel. But nobody has seen or heard from him. So Iranians, certainly there's a lot of speculation about what his status is, whether in fact he is alive. So the speculation continues. And as you mentioned, this is going to be a show of force put on by the regime. The people that will be attending are expected to be strong supporters, religiously backed supporters of the regime. But of course, the majority of Iranians did not support Ali Khamenei's, you know, position and also his stance in terms of his treatment of protesters, his treatment of critics of the regime and of his government. And so as much as it'll be interesting to see who's there, it'll be equally interesting to note who doesn't make it out.
1: That's the ABC's Karishma Vyas. Eastern Standard Time right now. It's 9:45 in the centre, 9:15 in WA. It's 7:45. Let's talk sport. Chris Mitchell's with us, keeping a very close eye on that Football World Cup.
2: I am. Portugal versus Croatia. They're playing for a place in the last 16, and the winners will meet Spain, who beat Austria 3-0 earlier this morning. So far, approaching half-time, it's 0-0. You have to say Portugal have had the best of the opening skirmishes. Cristiano Ronaldo almost getting on the end of some crosses, but not quite. So we'll keep an eye on that. And of course, we've all got our eyes on what will happen tomorrow morning when the Socceroos take on Egypt. I think they've only met once before. Egypt won. That was more than 15 years ago, I believe. Mo Salah, I don't think, was playing then, although he's been around for a long time. I tell you what Mo Salah was doing yesterday, though, and that was training, and training hard, apparently. So those rumours, those stories about him having a hamstring problem may well have been right, but he certainly looks okay now, although the Egypt coach wasn't giving too much away. So it looks as though the Socceroos will face the former Liverpool star tomorrow morning in their round of 32 clash. To matters closer to home, Sydney's made lots of changes for their game tonight against the Western Bulldogs. They do regain their midfielder Errol Goulden, though. He's back from his shoulder problem, but they lose, amongst others, Joel Amati. He's out of the game. He's got an Achilles problem. Their defender Sam Wicks has got a hamstring issue as well. Remember, they're coming back from a 43-point loss to Brisbane. Brisbane, meanwhile, they've already played their game. They beat Geelong last night at Cardinia Park by 22 points, and basically they had the game won in the first term, or more or less. They got 8-1 in that first term. Geelong tried to fight back, but they didn't quite make it. Kai Longman getting 5 goals for the Lions in the end as they led from start to finish. 19-19, 123 to 14-17, 101. It ended. Brisbane's Jasper Fletcher has told ABC Sport that it was their aim to start fast, and that's exactly what they did.
3: We started off really well. We knew they'd come off the bye, so our goal was to try and jump them at the start, and I think we did that. And then we sort of let off the gas in the second quarter, which hurt us. And at half-time, we sort of had a bit of a reality check, got together as a group and knew that we had to get the ball going our way. And we took territory tonight and gives our forwards the best chance.
2: The Newcastle Knights have made a winning start to the new NRLW season. They beat the Cronulla Sharks by 18 points to 4, all watched by ABC Sports' Andrew Moore.
4: The scoreline ended up 18-4 in favour of Newcastle, but it was only the last 10 or 15 minutes where the game got away from the home team Sharks, who just could not hold the footy in the second half. Newcastle scored in the 10th minute to their winger Shanice Parker to lead 4-0, and that happened after Shark star Anessa Biddle was sent to the sin bin. On the stroke of half-time, Newcastle halfback Georgia Roach was also sin-binned, and in that time, Cronulla scored its only try to Rhiannon Byers, but the Knights scored 2 late tries to win by 18 points to 4. Andrew Moore, ABC Sport, Sydney.
2: So much going on. Let's not forget Australia's women's cricketers. They will face England in the final of the T20 World Cup. England dominating their semi-final earlier against South Africa to win by 40 runs. England made 169 off their 20 overs and then restricted South Africa to just 129. Both England and Australia, of course, beating West Indies in their semi earlier in the week, now head into the final at Lord's.

0: Sunday, unbeaten in the tournament. Alex de Minaur through to the third round at Wimbledon. He beat the Frenchman Adrian Mannarino in straight sets. Maya Joint is out. She may well have beaten Serena Williams, but I'm afraid Alexandra Iala was too good for her, and she went out in three sets. Some notable others, Iga Swiatek among them. She continues her tennis title defence at Wimbledon. She overpowered the former finalist Karolina Pliskova in a straight sets victory, so she's through to the third round as well.
1: Gosh, there is a lot for you to keep an eye on. Go and have a coffee, Chris. I think
0: you
1: deserve
0: it. I'll have a lie down.
1: Yeah, some Bex and a lie down. All right, thank you. That's Chris Mitchell there with our sport today. Now, I want to take you to the New South Wales Southern Highlands, where a week-long program teaching blind or visually impaired children Braille music is this week celebrating its 40th anniversary. The National Braille Music Camp was established by Mittagong locals Roma Dix and her husband, who's blind, Ian Cooper, to improve the accessibility of Braille music education. It maps dots to pitches and rhythms and octaves and uses quite a unique syntax. The ABC's Illawarra reporter, Brooke Chandler, was welcomed into the camp's choir practice. Take a listen.
2: On a surprisingly mild winter's morning, the lyrics of an old English nursery rhyme flood through the halls of a Southern Highlands private school, sung by a young choir. Rather than traditional sheet music, this group's impressive pitch and timing is directed using thick white paper imprinted with Braille. That's because each member of the National Braille Music Camp Choir is either blind or visually impaired.
3: So it's just a week of playing music, singing music with people who know like how I work basically and how I live my life.
2: That's 14-year-old camp student Morgan Tyrell. She lost her vision at just 6 months old because of a rare condition called Coats disease, where the tiny blood vessels in the retina develop abnormally, leading to blindness. Ms. Tyrell has travelled from Tamworth to attend the National Braille Music Camp run out of Frensham in Mittagong over the past 4 years to deepen her knowledge of Braille music. She says being around people living with similar conditions is an added win.
3: And obviously just all the socialising, just little inside jokes, friendship group moments and just like the friendships you do make at this place.
2: Developed in the 19th century, Braille music is a specialised tactile notation system that allows blind and visually impaired musicians to read, write and compose music. It uses the standard six-dot cell but assigns entirely unique meanings to the dots to represent pitches, rhymes and expressions. Braille music is one of the classes offered from the annual National Braille Music Camp, along with music technology and instrumental workshops, run by the camp's musical director and blind musician, Ben Clark.
4: The idea was that it would fit, any dot combination would fit under a fingertip. Braille music looks nothing like print music. There's a word, here comes a bar of music. That's the word, Catherine.
2: The program, supported by Peak Body Vision Australia, was established 4 decades ago by Roma Dix and her blind husband Ian Cooper to improve the accessibility of Braille music education.
5: And music's terribly important to the blind. One reason why I think it is that the brain has got one little lump of brain ready to receive visual stimuli and another bit ready to receive oral stimuli. But often, there's no visual stimuli, the oral bit takes over. So the oral's got a double whammy. And that's why you'll find a number of these children and the staff here have got perfect pitch.
2: Hundreds of primary and high school age students from across the country have attended the camp over the years, with some former students like Seth Leggett returning as camp instructors.
6: You get opportunity to explore who you are in an independent setting and who you are as an artist. It's a very safe space where people can come and maybe not feel so judged or ostracised or alienated because everybody around them gets them.
5: Music camp is far more important than me, and so I've, over some years I've been saying, you know, I'm doing this, I'm doing that, so that people knew what was being done. By the end of the camp, there's just the happiest fun group of kids, and they're singing all the time in the dining room, and they're making jokes about the staff and trying to be cheeky, and it's just lovely to see them so happy and confident and mobile.
1: Oh, isn't that gorgeous? That's Roma Dix, the co-founder of the National Braille Music Camp, finishing off that report by Brooke Chandler. Now, we are very closely this morning tracking what's going on in New York ahead of the wedding of Taylor Swift and her NFL player fiancé Travis Kelce. But has the anticipation for this wedding all been smoke and mirror balls? If you're a Taylor Swift fan, you'll get that little reference there. We are hearing that perhaps they've already tied the knot. Page 6 of the New York Post is saying it's already done and dusted. But something is going on at Madison Square Garden, where apparently they're meant to be getting married tomorrow. Let's see if we can find out a bit more with News Radio's Dale Drinkwater, who I have to say is also a self-proclaimed Swiftie moderate. Not a full Swiftie, just a moderate.
7: We're almost there, but I'm a little bit busy as a working mum now. Okay. To be a full
1: Swiftie. Can't be a full-time Swiftie.
7: Yes.
1: All right, what's being reported? Are these two married already, Dale?
7: Look, Sarah Morris, Taylor Swift is a mastermind. What we're reading now is that Page 6 are referencing multiple sources, and they call these multiple sources, they call them in the know. They're a well-placed music insider in Nashville, and apparently these multiple sources say that they are already married. The claim is that they had a delicate and intimate ceremony in Nashville, Tennessee. And this makes sense because Taylor Swift grew up there from the age of 14. Her parents moved the entire family there so she could pursue a career in music.
1: Country music too, yeah.
7: Yeah, fortunately they did. Lucky for
1: Thank
7: her.
1: Thank God.
7: And also there's a website that tracks her jet, and it suggests that that jet has done the rounds around America, picking up immediate family members before heading to Nashville for a few days, where it's then returned to New York in the past couple of days. Also beyond this, Page 6 references the process to get married in New York. So everyone was thinking that this Madison Square Garden wedding was going to be the ceremony and the reception, but you need a marriage license from Manhattan City, and there's apparently no record of that.
1: Oh, Dale, good digging.
7: I know.
1: That is excellent. But something's definitely going on, right, though, around Madison Square Garden.
7: Yes, absolutely there is. There is a rehearsal dinner for 100 people.
1: Happening now, isn't it?
7: Yes, tonight. So tonight is Thursday night.
1: Yeah,
7: today is Friday morning. Yeah. Tonight is Thursday night for them. There's a rehearsal dinner. We have seen people on social media all dressed up, taking photos of themselves in the back of a blacked out car. And we've also seen such blacked out cars head towards the venue and then go into these kind of narrow, under these black tents. They drive into black tents and then into the venue so no one can see them.
1: See who's getting in and out of these cars.
7: No, you can't. So you're just seeing things on social media. But there are reports that people are turning up for this rehearsal dinner tonight and that there will be a major event tomorrow over the July 4th Independence Day weekend for 1,000 people. So it sounds like Taylor Swift has done potentially the delicate little private ceremony as well as the big party. And honestly, when you're a billionaire, why can't you have it all?
1: Yeah, look, have both, I say. Have 100 of these. All right. Thank you, Dale. Thanks for digging into that. We're all wondering what's happening, and our moderate Swiftie, as she's known, Dale Drinkwater here at ABC News Radio, has worked that out for us. Thank you. Now, thank you for listening to us this week here on News Radio. That is just about it from me, but Brendan Arrow is on his way into the studio. He'll take you through the next couple of hours. Of course, there's plenty for him to keep an eye on, so stick with us. Of course, Taylor Swift's wedding, he'll be watching that pretty hard, but he's a Socceroos fan too, so no doubt he'll bring you some football news as well. A last check of the weather. If you're in Brisbane, partly cloudy today with a top of 27. Sydney, sunny and a top of 19. Canberra, showers and a maximum of 10 degrees today. If you're in Melbourne, showers for you too, a top of 15. Hobart, a shower or two developing and a maximum of 13 degrees. Showers in Adelaide with a top of 15. Perth, partly cloudy and 19. And if you're in Darwin, mostly sunny with a top of 32 today. Eastern Standard Time, it's 10 o'clock. If you're in the centre, it is 9:30 in WA. It's 8 o'clock. Thank you for being with us. I hope you can join us again next week and have a great weekend.
0: ABC.
8: 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I'm William Howard Evans. Anti-gambling advocates are hopeful a lengthy inquiry into the federal government's legislation